0: A powerful 7.4 earthquake set off alarms and shook buildings just after 7:30 local time in Colombia. The epicenter was located in western Colombia near the cities of Manizales and Pereira.
1: 20 estructuras colapsadas en Cali.
0: According to the mayor of Cali, Alejandro Eder, at least 20 buildings in the city have collapsed. The shaking was felt across the country, including in the capital city of Bogotá, where Fernando Arciniegas was beginning his day.
2: I noticed like some movements within the building, and then I got up and the alarms were very hard, but it was horrible. It was awful.
0: In the city of Cali, the mayor says some people are trapped under the rubble of collapsed buildings. The earthquake follows the double quakes that struck Venezuela on June 24th and killed over 6,000 people. For CBC News, Cody Weddle, La Guaira, Venezuela.
3: CONCACAF, which runs soccer in the Caribbean, North and Central America, is among three soccer federations issuing an open letter attacking FIFA president Gianni Infantino. It's over his failed plan to sell a 20% stake in the commercial rights to the World Cup. The letter says Infantino had broken trust with the now-abandoned proposal. The statement stops short of calling for new leadership, but is asking for a fully independent review of what happened. A Canadian who posed as a pilot to get free flights has pleaded guilty to wire fraud in the U.S. Dallas Pokernick previously worked as a flight attendant for a commercial airline in Canada. The 34-year-old agreed to pay restitution to the airlines as part of his plea deal. He faces a sentence of up to 20 years in prison, a fine of up to $250,000, and a term of supervised release. And that is the World This Hour. For CBC News, I'm Stephanie Skanderas.
4: The weather forecast for Toronto, Hamilton, Niagara this evening. A chance of rain and a risk of a thunderstorm overnight with a low 18. For Tuesday, rain in Niagara with a mix of sun and cloud in Hamilton and Toronto. A high 28, feeling like 33 with the Humidex. For Peterborough and the Kawartha Lakes overnight, a slight chance of showers and thunderstorms, a low 14. For Tuesday, a mix of sun and cloud. A high 26, feeling like 31 with the Humidex.
5: Welcome to Ideas. I'm Nala Ayed.
6: So this is the first time that I am seeing a deer here.
5: It's 4 years after a devastating wildfire in interior British Columbia, and a deer has just appeared out of nowhere.
6: So it's hopping across the road. I just love the deer hop. It's so good. But I just, every time we see them, I just can't help but feel like I need to like yell out the window, like, I love you, you know, because I feel like we've been, oh, there's even more.
5: In 2021, the McKay Creek wildfire incinerated 46,000 hectares of land in the territory of the Chatham Nation in British Columbia's interior.
6: You'll remember when you were here 2 years ago, you know, this forest was devoid of life. There were no deer. I mean, this just, the forest was silent, and this was one of our greatest worries.
5: The fire burned huge swaths of the mule deer's winter habitat. Scientists estimate it'll take between 80 and 120 years for their forest ecosystem to fully recover.
6: Mule deer are a really critical part of Stetlium diet. So to have their winter range decimated with this wildfire, you know, we're just so worried. And what's really amazing is an elder told us, you know, after year three and four of the fire, when the trees start to fall, the mule deer will come back. And, you know, elders never seem to be wrong. And in this case, they most definitely or not. Oh, there's one on the road looking at us now. And oh, there's even more. Look at this.
7: Wow.
6: There's even way up there. So we're into a whole herd. Oh my gosh. 1, 2, 3, 4, 5, 6, 7, 8. We're into a herd here. And now I'm crying. Hey guys. We've been trying so hard for you.
5: The summer of 2026 was defined by smoke and the horror of wildfires around the world. The images are impossible to forget. People fleeing the fires by boat in northwestern Ontario as their communities turned to ash behind them. And I saw swaths of forest also turned into smoldering ash in Bordeaux, France, and homes transformed by the fire into hulks of charred concrete remains. But what comes after one of these fires?
6: That isn't the end of the story. That's the beginning of a whole different kind of story.
5: That's why we've decided to keep following the story of one 21st century megafire.
7: Okay. I'm so happy to see you again.
8: Let's go sit over here.
7: Sounds good.
5: Producer Pauline Holdsworth first visited Stadtlehem territory in 2023, 2 years after the McKay Creek wildfire. She returned in September 2025 to see firsthand how the next chapter of this story is unfolding.
7: I feel pretty emotional. I really remember talking so much about the mule deer, and that is the first time I have seen them here.
6: I mean, I wish we could interview them.
5: This is Healing the Land, Part 3.
7: As the sun was rising in Lillooet, I got in a pickup truck with Jennifer Granz, and we headed out down this particularly bumpy road.
6: The tagline for Lillooet is guaranteed rugged, and that definitely applies to the road that we're on. Just normal conditions in Lillooet, but accentuated by, you know, the fact that the fire has also changed the hydrology of the area. We get a lot of really sharp rocks falling onto the road as well. And in fact, actually, our lab has become extremely good at changing tires over the last couple of years.
7: Jen is an Inglekakmuk scholar and a member of the nearby Litton First Nation, where she sits on the lands committee. So we're coming into, this is McKay that we're coming into now.
6: That's right, yeah. We're just starting to come in to the McKay Creek burn area. And
7: she's the principal investigator at the Indigenous Ecology Lab at the University of British Columbia.
6: And we are now 4 years post-wildfire, which is really hard to believe. So we've been...
7: Alongside her students, she's been studying what's happened to this land and the plants, animals, and people who rely on it.
6: This fire is probably one of our greatest teachers.
7: So what are you seeing as you're looking out here?
6: Well, I think, you know, what I'm seeing is probably different than what I would have seen in the past. So if, you know, I think for someone who doesn't understand the historical ecology of this place, you know, if they looked around, they would see a lot of burned trees, you know, almost complete loss of canopy in these high severity areas, like what's in front of us up the hill right now as we're driving on the West Pavilion Road. And I think a lot of people might, you know, categorize that as totally devastating. But I think as we are, you know, humbling ourselves to learn from this fire as a teacher, I'm not sure that I see devastation anymore. So now what I can see are shrubs, berry species coming back. Whereas, you know, a couple of years ago when we were here together, we looked up at this hill and it looked like the moon, right? It was gray and ashen and looked hopeless. And now all we see is, you know, a mosaic of life. This is where we're in this really critical moment of, what do we want this place to look like? What is it telling us about what it should be?
7: What this place should be might be very different from what it used to be.
6: Someone asked us when we were doing our vegetation study, we were setting it up, what's your control, you know, that you're comparing to? And we didn't have one. We had to make the argument there was no control. The unburned area also is not healthy ecosystem.
7: Yeah.
6: And I think that is something we have really learned from this fire, is the unburned areas are just areas waiting to be burned.
7: Before the fire, the area we're driving through featured densely packed pine trees and very little else. It was a practice of modern forestry, and potentially a dangerous one.
6: They weren't forests, they were tree plantations that underneath looked like a biodesert. everything underneath the tree canopy is brown. It's really almost an optical illusion of peak environmental condition. If you look from the top, you're like, oh, trees, you know, this is a healthy environment. But underneath, there's no food at all. There's no light.
7: What is the difference between a forest and a tree plantation?
6: This is a really important question. I think we have all been fooled into thinking that trees mean forest. And on a very basic level, perhaps that's the case.

0: ever be the same thing. And I think this is where we are failing our forests by trying to have those two things be the same thing. A forest to me is, you know, different types of trees, you know, coniferous, deciduous, you've that shrub layer, food for all relations, humans, animals, birds, insects. That's managing for a much different value than just an economic one.
1: Whether we grow forests or tree plantations makes a big difference during a wildfire. Jen reminds me that a fire needs three ingredients: fuel, favorable weather, and a source of ignition. The climate crisis, which has brought soaring temperatures, droughts, and erratic storms to Canadian forests, has created the conditions for megafires. But that's just part of the story. Tree plantations, like the pine trees still sticking up out of the ash here like burnt toothpicks, make excellent fuel.
2: How do lodgepole pines do in fires?
3: Pine burns incredibly well, and I don't know if you've ever thrown a pine log onto a bonfire, but you can hear that crackling and that popping of those oils that are in the pine species, and they grow also quite quickly. I'm Virginia Ogerly. I'm a PhD student in Dr. Jennifer Grenz's lab at UBC. You can see a lot of the lower branches all the way to the ground. And so if you had a ground fire going through here, which is usually low severity, it can catch those lower pine branches and then it carries up the tree. Mm. And then when it gets up the tree into that foliage, into those pine needles, that's when it starts getting really hot and it can spread very quickly.
1: A similar story played out in France in the summer of 2026, where another tree plantation was at the center of a raging fire. Pine trees planted during the reign of Napoleon III to produce timber and resin. An article in Le Monde put it this way: what is burning today is not just a forest, but a way of inhabiting the land that is no longer possible. As we were driving deeper into the burn area, Jennifer Grenz told me that if we want to have a better relationship with the land, we're going to have to learn to see the forest beyond the trees.
0: We look around and we're like, oh, look at all these trees. It's a forest. We feel good. You know, it's become the symbol of modern environmentalism. But if you walked in there and looked below, I'm not sure you would feel so good. So I really hope people start to make this distinction, and that perhaps when we're planning on a landscape level, we decide we're going to do tree plantations over here and we're going to manage forests over here in this other place. We can still harvest trees. It's not about stopping one thing. It's not black or white, this or that. It's just we can have all of these things if we can reclaim and adapt and revitalize stewardship practices that worked on these lands for thousands of years.
1: 4 years after the McKay Creek wildfire, another older ecosystem is beginning to emerge from the ashes.
3: We're seeing a lot of our aspen and willows coming back in very shrubby, bushy forms. And then we're seeing a lot of our birch leaf spiraea and fireweed, and those are giving those orange and red colors. And we're seeing Douglas maple, and that's having our red leaves. And then that's all kind of surrounded. Those beautiful colors are popping out of the golden grasses. Having seen them in the summer and now seeing them in the fall with their beautiful foliage, it's this beautiful palette of color. And I was almost thinking some of these oranges, really, like, I was thinking of what way I should describe the color orange, and in my head, fire orange is like the kind of color that these oranges are.
0: And I think, you know, what we should remember is if all these trees that are now burnt that are sticking up, like, there was not this color palette on the forest floor before this fire, right? It was too dark. It was too dense. So this is, you know, color that's come back onto this landscape for the first time in 100 years, probably. Not everywhere, but in a lot of these areas.
1: How is it that plant species can reemerge after decades? The answer lies in the seed bank.
0: I like to call it the memory of the land. This

0: places where, you know, in our soils, seeds are deposited over time, over long periods of time. So there are plants whose seeds can still be alive in soils, you know, after 50, 60, 70 years. And I think that's something that we're really leaning upon, given how dramatically these landscapes have been changed by, you know, colonial land management, right? There's a totally different way of understanding and using the land. And what's happened with these fires is the land is sort of showing us what was before. You know, as these trees burn, the soil is burning away and we're getting down to these depths where that seed bank is. And in some cases, this is where we're seeing this resurgence of plant life and diversity that we haven't seen here, you know, ourselves, even within my lifetime. We have elders that tell us, you know, this is what it looked like, you know, when they were children.
1: And the most thrilling thing to emerge from the seed bank this year, berries.
0: This is where we were picking this summer. Like this is the produce store.
1: Jen leads me to a spot she calls one of the miracles of this recovery.
0: Yeah, I mean, we just walked in. You can actually see the really red leaves here. They're all raspberry plants.
1: Wow.
0: So this is all the red you see. I mean, right up into the valley further up the hill, that's all raspberry. And then creeping along the ground beneath it is strawberry. Like, you were afraid to where you were walking because you were, no matter what step you took, you were stepping on top of strawberries. I videoed and marveled watching everybody's reactions because all you could hear from the hillside is, oh my gosh, holy cow. Like, because, yeah, I mean, to think that you can go from absolute devastation to just this bounty, right? The plants we're going to walk over to that are right there with the sort of waxy, almost shiny, like green leaves is Hushum, which is soapberry. Or where I'm from, we say Shushum. So this the relationship between the interior Salish languages. So now that I've kind of taught you to identify it, if you look across the landscape, you will see that there is a lot of it all through here.
1: There really is. And there's, yeah, that kind of slight sheen.
0: Yeah. And this is a plant that has been in trouble for a long time. You know, elders keep telling us, like, it's getting more difficult to find. And this plant is a victim of fire suppression. You know, these are fire-adapted plants.
1: Many First Nations have historically used what are called traditional burns, strategic low-intensity fires used to regenerate plants like Hushum.
0: We don't necessarily understand all the mechanisms from a Western scientific perspective yet, and we're working on it. But, you know, they clearly require fire to help them regenerate.
1: Traditional burns also clear out dead brush and tinder and reduce the risk that the next wildfire will spiral out of control. Jen calls them fires of choice rather than fires of chance. But a patchwork of laws across the country banned them for over a century.
2: So we quit burning, not totally. We more like burnt our berry crops and that. I think a forestry act coming in 1942. To last members, the chief over there was incarcerated for burning. Probably a bunch of others. Professor from UBC studying traditional burning. She went to Penticton. Met the Kruger family, the fire keepers there, and they did a study. She sent her students out to each fire scarred tree to do a core sample. Core samples told us that basically we quit burning in 1858, contact. We moved out of the bush, we moved to town.
1: This is Gerald Michel, who goes by the name Bobo. He's the lands and resources manager for Hoyston First Nation, one of the 11 communities that make up the Stadtliam Nation.
2: I can't even quit my job. They can't even fire me. I've been all over here for over 30 years. I'm 71 years old, can't retire. But I enjoy my work, I enjoy my job.
1: Hoyston is one of many Indigenous nations around the world now revitalizing traditional burns.
2: We just did it for the community, more for community.

0: protection. We did a 151 hectare burn last year. It did get rid of a lot of the fuels that were on the ground and thickets and such. Burned my berry patch. So it'll be a learning experience for us where we could document the regrowing of the Saskatoons. We did meet with other nations, communities. We started a group through FireSmart called the Fire Keepers. We invited people from Australia. Like we talked about our burns, we had a couple hundred hectares. Australians, they talk about square miles, square kilometers. They burn a heck of a lot. They got a lot more to burn than that. We talked with Californians, Oregon. Oregon, this one fellow, his sole job is to look after the huckleberries. Mm. Sole job, that's all he does. He's the chief of huckleberries. Like it. And how and when to go back in there to burn, to be replenished. You have to have that knowledge.
1: Fire is not something to be feared. Fire is something we need. You know, we've made it more difficult to have fire that is safe, to have, you know, fire that doesn't cause this kind of devastation, fires of this size, fires of this severity, but boy, does the land need it. And I'm not sugarcoating these fires, these incredibly catastrophic, severe wildfires. They shouldn't happen. It should never have been able to get to this point. But I think that we owe it the opportunity to teach us things.
2: As I'm walking around near the berry patch with Virginia, she stops mid-sentence and she looks up.
3: The birds are chirping and flying all around, right? And this is something that 2 years ago, right? I don't know if you remember, but that eerie quietness.
2: Really eerie quiet. And I mean, that's kind of amazing just to hear these little songs and chirps again.
3: Yeah, it's crazy to see them. It's amazing to watch them come back and just fly through the sky and the chirping. It feels alive. It feels like where we're standing right now is just singing. It's just singing. The birds are singing, the deer, the land, the colors. Like we're almost in this festival of life.
1: What we're seeing in front of us right now is a gift from 2, 3, 4 generations back. Like what's held in this seed bank was their care and love. Our colonial history is so short here, and there's still lived memory in this land from the work that people did, like my grandmother and my relatives and, you know, Stadtlian people.
2: Jen's grandmother grew up in this area, which sits next to Inglekakmuk territory, and she has a bunch of cousins in the Stadtlian Nation.
1: I sort of fulfilled one of my full circle dream moments of harvesting Hushum with my daughter on the landscape. We get these orange sticky fingers. And so, you know, my daughter, I was looking when we were driving at her, you know, orange stained fingernails. You know, I can't help but imagine when my grandmother grew up here that like this is what she looked like leaving these lands. But now we have a responsibility, you know? So I feel like also this fire's created the opportunity to save this. You know, these things need to grow to seed. They need to go to seed. You know, it's like putting money in the bank. It's putting seeds in the bank, right? For future generations.
2: It is almost like it's like a baton pass between generations in some way.
1: It is. And I think that's one of the things that also has really changed for me is we're not walking out here alone. You know, we're out here with generations of people who created this. And also, you know, we're out here thinking now also about the generations of people ahead of us. You know, so what are we going to do now?

0: it's easy to be reminded of our responsibilities when you see kids running around, and it's easy to look back at the previous generations when you sit with your elders and your knowledge keepers, because they're the ones that have carried that knowledge and that history and shared it. Hello, my name is Justin Kane. I'm the chief in the Squila First Nation, and yeah, the 2021 McKay Fire was in the heart of our territory. So
1: I caught up with Chief Justin Kane at a community softball game back in Lillooet.
2: So are you playing it all today or watching?
0: Yeah, I'm playing.
1: Since my last visit, Chief Justin has been reelected.
0: Even when I'm not a leader, now I have that responsibility for the rest of my time, is what I've learned in the last 5 years and what I have to continue to do to support not only my community, but us as a nation, and learning and passing on that knowledge.
1: He's learned from other communities and other fires, like the Elephant Hill wildfire, which burned 200,000 hectares of land just east of here in 2017.
0: We were part of the Elephant Hill wildfire as well, and you know, we had 8 or 9 Shwepin communities come together, and there was a declaration on the understory that was done, and you know, we talked about that through this McKay fire. And those
1: that term kind of understory refers to the rich mosaic of different plants on the forest floor, like the berries and shrubs now coming back here.
0: It's our food plants, it's our medicine plants, it's the food for the four-legged, the ones living underground, the winged ones. They're all part of that.
1: The declaration on the understory asserts Shwepmik sovereignty to protect the understory all throughout their territory. It's a prescription for growing forests, not tree plantations.
0: It's not always about putting money in the bank. It's about having our land cared for. That's our responsibility, is to care for the land. And sometimes it takes for us to be challenging some of those industries that aren't thinking of a future, but more of today's problem, not a future problems.
1: But the seeds for future problems may already have been planted. One day, a few hundred meters from the berry patch, Jen and her team came across something unexpected. Densely planted pine seedlings, put there by both the province and timber companies. It's the beginning of a new tree plantation.
2: What goes through you when you see these new plantings?
3: I feel, in many locations, not all, I feel angry, especially when they're located over top of where the memory of the land is showing us what actually belonged there. You know, so this abundance of berry species and bunch grasses and all of these things that feed all of the creatures of the forest and ourselves, that's just going to be erased.
4: And I can see the pine from here. We can see kind of those low green dotting along that hillside. My fear is that come years from now, we're gonna have these tall, tall forests with dark understories. We're gonna lose these beautiful understory species that are growing right now.
1: Which means the mule deer and other forest creatures will have nothing to eat.
4: This is an area where it maybe was better to leave the trees unplanted.
3: You know, boy, they got up there really fast to start putting pine in the ground ahead of anyone getting anything in the ground for those deer.
1: And pine, especially planted this densely, burns extremely hot and fast.
3: Climate is part of this. It's only part of it. When are we going to say, whoa, what we've been doing, it's not working? Are we planting the next generation's fires? Because to me, that's what I'm seeing, is that the machine is just continuing and we're just perpetuating our problem.
5: Staring down at baby pine seedlings was Indigenous ecologist Jennifer Grenz and PhD student Virginia Ogerley.
4: And lodgepole pine grows quite quickly too. We might be planting the next generation's fire, and that fire isn't very far away.
5: This is Healing the Land, Part 3.

0: the latest installment in our series following the story of one 21st century wildfire. This is Ideas. I'm Nahla Ayed. How do you recover from a catastrophic wildfire? You can look across time to learn lessons from past generations about managing the land. You can also look across space. Because in our era of worsening wildfires, no one fire exists in isolation.
1: What we're seeing on this fire has been an overlap of other fires. So, you know, the fires haven't stopped.
2: Which is sort of a new reality as well, right? Where it's not like, you know, it's a one and done. It's, you know, there's fires next to fires, fires on top of fires.
3: That's something that just keeps coming up, that like healing the land here is intimately connected to what's happening with the land, you know, every place that's connected to here.
0: Ideas producer Pauline Holdsworth has been following the long-term story of one particular megafire, the 2021 McKay Creek wildfire in the interior of British Columbia.
4: And then the situation became even more dire because in 2023, we had two more huge fires.
3: We just passed a sign a minute ago. We're entering Squila First Nation.
2: Yeah, we're on Squila First Nation lands, and Squila is one of our primary project partners. Really, they're leading the McKay Creek Working Group. There are more deer, you guys. I can't
3: oh my God,
2: right now. Sorry. I think we'll talk about this later. Oh, man.
3: As we drive deeper into the burn area, our conversation keeps getting interrupted by mule deer.
2: We have another deer. We didn't do this. We didn't plan this. We're not paying them, just so you know. They are not animatronic.
3: The deer are a welcome sight, and yet something of a mystery. 4 years after the fire, they're starting to return, but their population is just a fraction of what it used to be.
2: You know, I wish we could interview them, right? Like, what do you remember? What happened? Where have you been? You know?
3: If the deer could somehow answer those questions, they might tell us how they keep finding their seasonal paths blocked.
4: So now you can see, just even looking at this map, what we're talking about. There's almost nothing left in terms of undamaged by logging or fire. And so this is what we're facing, and this is what the deer are facing.
3: Sue Sanger is a biologist working with the Lillooet Tribal Council. Before we went out into the burn area, she showed me a map of the mule deer winter habitat. And you can also see that the little patches of green are kind of intersected by the red, like they're cut off.
4: Yes, and so this becomes the problem, right? So it used to be consistent large patches of winter range, and now it's all broken up. Very few people seem to understand there's two types of deer out there. There's resident deer who stay in one area pretty much the whole time. And then we have these migratory deer, and they leave in the spring sometime around April, and they can travel as much as 100 kilometers out to fawn.
3: And that means damage in one area affects the health of another.
4: And then they come back, starting now, like September, October, they come back onto the winter range. And so you get these pulses of deer moving across the landscape. Just get it running here. So we start out with, this is the mule deer habitat in the northern part of the territory. So it's all in green there. And then I bring in the cut blocks. So this is the logging that has happened. So mule deer winter range, again, in a normal world, can be logged partly. And then we start to bring the fire layers in. And these are the historic fires up until 2009.
3: The green areas of healthy mule deer habitat look relatively intact. The red fires dot the landscape, but they don't blot it out, at least not yet.
4: I've looked at the last 100 years of wildfire. What you see for winter range burning, it's very small. It's maybe 1,000 hectares, maybe 2,000, but most of the time it's way under that for all 85 years. And then 2009 hits, and it's over 10,000 hectares in one season.
3: Sue points to the dark red spots on the map in front of us. They're starting to get much bigger.
4: This one is McKay, so that's
3: oh, wow.

0: Uh-huh.
1: Suddenly, a huge patch of red covers the map.
0: I think it's over 18,000 in one year. And then here comes the 2023 flyers through here. 2023 is another 8,000.
1: The kind of red sections are...
0: It's more than half.
1: More than half, yeah.
0: It's more than half.
1: This increasingly fragmented map means business as usual just isn't possible after a wildfire.
0: From a logging forestry perspective, if a tree has been partly burned, they want to take it out because they say it's going to die. From a wildlife perspective, we're saying if it's standing and it's green, it's providing the only habitat structure we have. So you can't touch it. That's how bad these fires are.
1: So the thinking is, you know, even if that tree might die, that it's still better to have it standing.
0: Even if it dies in 1 year, 2 year, 5 years, we need it right now. Yeah. That's the thinking. And that's a shift from where we've been in the past. But again, in the past, the fires were a lot smaller than this, right? It's the scale of the fire that's really changing the rules.
2: Well, when we see forests as something only of economic value, I've heard people feel like they're in a hurry or they're being told this narrative. You know, I met with a different nation recently, you know, well, there was a fire this year. We got to hurry. We got to get those logs off the land before it's too late, because you have, you know, a couple of years to harvest them after the fire before they don't necessarily have any economic value. But we're removing these really critical pieces of soil regeneration, right? There are other values associated with the burned wood and allowing it to fall and stay put than trying to get every last dollar out of absolute devastation.
1: I was really marveling as we were driving along, like these pines that burned and we have the kind of black soot on the bark, mm-hmm. but it's starting to fall away in chunks, maybe from the woodpeckers, and there's this like almost iridescent silver or bone white.
2: Yeah, I mean, it's just all part of this like palette, right? That's been introduced onto the land from fire. And to begin to kind of watch, you know, life come from what is beautiful degradation.
1: If these trees are allowed to fall where they stand, they'll return their nutrients to the soil.
0: Those trees are holding on to carbon and materials and minerals, even though they're burned, that would help rebuild the soil. And so we're really interested in what would happen, especially in McKay, where we're having so much trouble. What happens if we get some of those trees on the ground, sort of speeding up the process? Because fallen trees often act as nurse trees for, right? They give shade, they help hold water, they do all sorts of things to help encourage rebuilding of the soil.
1: But there are places where the soil has been incredibly hard to rebuild.
0: They're the places where the fire just burned tremendously hot. So even some of the weeds aren't really recovering. Like the soil is really pretty dead. It's one of the fires where you walk around out there and there's all kinds of rocks and they're all shattered from the heat. And I've not experienced that in many other fires.
1: So they're using seed balls to help plants take root in the scorched earth.
3: A component of the seed balls is that the berries often grow out of bear scat. So part of the quadrats is we have our seed balls, but then we've also collected bear scat in similar biogeoclimatic zones and have kind of replaced that out in severe burnt areas in the wildfire. And we're monitoring those because everyone we talk to, they're also like, you know about the bear scat, right? And we're like, yes, we've been deep in the bear scat. My name is Nina Andrasik. I work as a projects coordinator focusing on forestry, wildlife, and lands for Chatham Government Services here in Chatham Territory. I first moved here in early June of 2022. I actually remember that year I was up with my coworkers and we were checking out the status of roads. We're doing a bit of terrain stability assessment following the wildfires, and we came across a roasted toad or a frog that was just like burnt, like a charred, something that gets charred. And it was like wild to see. And next to that burnt toad on the middle of the road was like a cattle graveyard of like all of these burnt bones of what could have only been cattle. And so that was my first like, whoa, this was, I knew it was serious fire, but like this fire took

0: lives. Things were killed in this fire. And now I've seen like a toad in the wetland, alive and well. So that's kind of nice, going full circle.
1: How do you make a seed ball?
0: How do you make a seed ball? So, well, before it gets like very nice, you head out far up West Pavilion Road and there's a natural clay deposit. And so we harvest clay. We went out and we gathered a lot of traditional foods. So anything from Chocum to Hoshum, which is like Saskatoon and Soapberry. Also a lot of Oregon grape. Various foods that are culturally important to both Xtatlium as a people, but also to the deer and a lot of foods for the animals on the landscape. And we harvested the seeds and form almost like a mud ball. We've been called mud cakes and that sort of thing, but all into a ball and you make a little divot in the middle and that's where you put the processed seeds. And then you close it and then you just kind of let it dry. But yeah, kids love it. It's quite fun for us as well.
1: And the idea is that the seed is kind of then like wrapped up in all of these things that it needs.
0: Yes, thank you. Yeah, it has the soil for nutrients and the clay to help it stay form so that it doesn't kind of blow away in the wind once we're out there.
2: We picked these really black soil areas to see if we could sort of stimulate someone to grow, and the results are challenging. So some of the seed balls didn't even break open. We had a few plants that germinated, but they all died.
0: So we're thinking about moving forward, changing our ratios of clay to soil, or just trying other methods. But it's important to also talk about when things don't fully work the way you want them to, because that's part of life and science, I guess.
1: And I remember, you know, Jen saying that really the kind of science that's happening here is like learning in real time about what's going to come back in this ecosystem.
0: Yeah. Yes, without a doubt. It's all learning real time. It's an unprecedented time that we're all living in.
2: So you get 85 years where everything's behaving the way we were taught. We were taught that fire-maintained ecosystems burn a little and then they recover. And then in the last 15 years, all of a sudden, we're off the chart. And literally, the graph just beeps along and then spikes and spikes and spikes. So when you talk about science, we don't know how to deal with that. That's not how any of us were trained. We were trained on that the world operates different than it's operating now. And that's why we need to be out in the field and we need to be trying different things to say what works when this stuff is going off the charts.
1: In an age of unpredictable wildfires, science requires not just trial and error, but patience.
3: Everyone wants to cover up the scar on the landscape right away because it's hard to look at it. You know, when you were here before, right? It's hard to look at something that looks like the moon. It's really distressing. But I think it's also really key that we not follow that impulse. We need to give the land time to show us what it can do and what it remembers because, you know, one, we only have so many limited resources to pay for expensive interventions like seeding and planting. You can see across from where we are right now, we've got some south-facing slopes that, you know, experience really hot, hot, dry conditions. And you can see there's not a lot of color over there.
1: That hill that we're looking at there is mostly brown and gray.
3: Right. And this is where I would say, okay, we need a different plan for over there. The land is telling us, I need help over here. And I think that's where we can also make decisions. Like in this case, I'm like, you know, you want to put a tree plantation somewhere? Why don't you do it there? You don't have this natural regeneration from the seed bank, but we wouldn't know the difference, right? We could have accidentally spent all of our resources over here, but now we know. I think even for myself, being patient has been one of the most difficult lessons. But I think, you know, this is where relying on, you know, the wisdom of elders and even the wisdom of the land to think of ourselves more in the time scale of the forest as opposed to our own very limited time scale.
1: It really is making me think about, like, in my own life when I've felt pain or distress, it's really hard to be patient. You want to get better as fast as possible, but sometimes rushing means that you're just kind of suppressing or repressing. And yeah, like the true work of healing is a long-term project.
3: Totally. And you know, do we even know what healing means, right? Like,

0: What are we trying to get to? Because the default is not the thing that we want to go back to, or the default of the last 150 years. I mean, I think about this in terms of my own, you know, long-term health, right? Like, if you rush yourself into healing some minor illness, you know, you may be working your way into a different long-term chronic illness, right? And I think, you know, we have a chronic illness on our landscapes here in BC.
1: But if damage to the land can ripple across different territories, healing can too. So we're walking down to, this is the Fraser River here.
0: This is the Fraser River, yeah. This year was an absolutely incredible sockeye salmon run, also an incredible pink salmon run. This whole canyon was just alive with fish and people catching fish.
1: Yeah. So this is Hoyston First Nation lands, mm-hmm. and there are a number of wooden structures around that not that long ago there were full of salmon drying.
0: Yeah, you know, salmon's preserved here by being wind dried, and all these little structures we see down here, you know, were just recently kind of cleaned up for the season, but families were down here drying their fish, preserving fish for the year, you know, as been done here for thousands of years. It was such an amazing thing to get to witness.
1: And just like the deer, the salmon travel far and wide, stitching different territories together.
0: Again, like we kind of think about issues as being in one place or the other, or compartmentalized. And, you know, the removal of fish farms, you know, up the Broughton Archipelago by, you know, a number of Kwakwaka'wakw communities up there that worked really, really hard to see that happen. This is, I think, the first year there's been a full cycle of fish that have not known fish farms in their way, you know, coming through the Strait and then through the Salish Sea and up the Fraser River. And, you know, we're seeing these record numbers of fish. It's hard not to do that math. Like, we're in one territory, but all of the territories are connected, you know, and the fish coming through there, the fish ending up here.
2: Just think of all the languages when we go out and we do our first salmon ceremony and these salmon are swimming through our territories, that even that first run, the early Stuart, that run of salmon has heard probably 8 to 10 languages spoken to it, you know, blessings being said to this run, you know, since time immemorial. My name is Michelle Edwards. I'm a Statliam woman. I'm a previous leader, a chief of Sheklawash and Kakaitan community, which is one of the 11 communities in the Statliam Nation. Right now I work with the Statliam Chiefs Council as the Tamu coordinator, or the coordinator of the land. They hear all these languages being spoken, and so that's one run of salmon. All their DNA is in all of us, right? So again, it brings back those relationship ties that we have with each other, and it's the salmon that created those ties.
1: And the salmon, in turn, feed the land, the soil, the berries, and ultimately, the animals.
2: Well, that would have been a teaching from the bears, right? And, you know, so, you know, through the years in our early, early evolution, it was the animals, the grizzly bear, the bears that showed us, you know, what to eat, what to do on the land. So back in the day, our people would have been watching the bears taking salmon from the river and carrying them out into the bush and probably putting them under trees and under bushes. So our people started doing that. So it was a responsibility. You have baskets, like birch bark baskets, and you fill it with the fish guts. And then when the kids are going to then go and collect chokum sticks, or what is chokum again? What do you call it in English? Oh, Saskatoon. Uh-huh. Yeah, so chokum is Saskatoon. So that was another responsibility of the children, was to go and get chokum. But it makes sense that from watching bears, that they would have then spread fish guts around on the land.
1: And as the fish guts decompose, they enrich the soil.
3: Because it's all about the balance. They all depend.

0: depend on each other out there as well. The plants, the berries, the medicines, they all depend on each other as well, just like we do.
1: In the years ahead, the McKay Creek wildfire will have even more lessons to share. Everyone I've met here is in it for the long haul because they're committed to learning those lessons.
2: There's so much more to research. There's so much more to find out. And there's so much more to spread about what we're seeing. Yeah. It's truly just a magical place. And the relationships I've formed with our partner communities have what led me to continue. So I
1: graduated. The first time I was here, she was finishing her master's research.
2: And there was no way I was leaving. I said, sign me back up because I want to come back. And so it just didn't feel like I was done.
1: Now Virginia's doing her PhD. So you're now, you know, you'll be here at least another 4 years.
2: Yeah, another 4 more years here. And honestly, that doesn't sound long enough. I don't know where I'll go after, but I might find myself right back here too.
1: Jennifer Grenz also keeps finding herself back here with yet another lesson to learn.
3: I always think that I'm in this constant state of unlearning to learn. And, you know, here you are thinking you've had your pivotal moment and everything's changed, but this fire just keeps doing that for me. Every assumption I've made or thing that I've learned about ecology just keeps getting turned on its head. But just being here, I think you're having that experience now too, right? Who would have thought it looked like this? And the only way you're going to learn these lessons is by being with this fire.
1: And being with this fire in a long-term way, like that's a long-term relationship.
3: Yeah, someone recently said to me, you know, are you studying other fires? Like, you're always talking about McKay. And like, yes, we're starting to look at other fires, but I'll never leave this fire my whole life. Like, this will be where I keep coming back to listen. We need these lessons because we're facing, you know, this is everywhere. And we need to be applying what we're learning, you know, in other places. Yes, it's different in different places. Every fire is different. But you know, I just have never experienced the land speaking so clearly. You know, I had an elder tell me once, like, you just need to listen and let the plants talk to you. And I never really understood what that meant. And now I understand it because it's all I can hear out here. And so, you know, what I hear here is now protect us, let us keep doing this.
1: Thank you so much, and thank you for having me back. I am looking forward to next time already.
3: Yeah, let's see what happens in the next couple of years, right?
4: Standing by the banks of the Fraser River in Lillooet, BC, that was Indigenous ecologist Jennifer Grenz.
1: When I was here 2 years ago, your first book, Medicine Wheel for the Planet, was just about to come out, and now you're working on your second book. Can I ask you what it's called?
3: It is called Burned, Truth and Hope in the Fires.
4: This is the third installment in our ongoing series, Healing the Land, from Ideas producer Pauline Holdsworth.
3: Actually, there's a moose print right there in the ash.
1: Wow.
3: So, and you can see, like, there's so much life, but, you know, it's all amongst the ash.
4: If you'd like to hear parts 1 and 2, go to our website, cbc.ca/ideas, or search our podcast feed. Thank you to everyone who welcomed us to Stadt Liam territory. Our web producer is Lisa Ayuso. Technical production, Danielle Duval. Our senior producer, Nikola Lukšić. Greg Kelly is the executive producer of Ideas. And I'm Nala Ayed.
1: Oh, so what is this?
3: This is black cap raspberry.
1: Oh, wow.
3: And I think it's one of the most underrated of berries. The flavor is sort of like a raspberry and a blackberry had a baby. And they're dried up on the plant right now, but you can even have a little.
1: Okay.
3: But also you can feel there's a texture. There's a lot of seeds, but when it's fresh, the seeds kind of pop in your mouth.
1: Mm.
3: One of the things, you know, I often do this time of year, not just kind of have a little flavor sampling, but then we just throw them, right? Because we're we are part of nature and we're going to disperse these seeds. And there you go. We'll come back next time, Pauline, and your black cap raspberry plants will be growing over there now.

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7: After taking a decade-long break from music, Hilary Duff is back with a new album, which dives into the messy, vulnerable parts of life in her late 30s. She's here to talk about finally feeling ready to open up on this new record and reflect on her early days as a child star.
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9: What is the jury's verdict?
10: Guilty.
9: Members of the jury, is that your verdict?
10: Yes.
8: An American jury has found a 46-year-old Montreal man guilty of second-degree murder in the death of his 9-year-old daughter. Luciano Fratolin was also convicted of concealing his daughter's body. The girl and her father were nearing the end of a week-long trip to the United States when he reported her missing last July. Melino Fratolin's body was found a short time later in a marsh in a rural area of New York. A Calgary police officer is in stable condition in hospital after being shot during a traffic stop today. The suspect then fled on foot through a park, shooting at police and nearby civilians. Katie McClellan is Calgary's police chief.
11: He carjacked an innocent individual from one of our partner agencies, and he was also shooting at our Hawk helicopter. So several rounds fired from this offender at trying to obviously injure and kill people, innocent people, where they had no regard for safety at all.
8: Police say it appears the suspect died from a self-inflicted wound, but they can't say whether he also got hit by police bullets. Alberta's police watchdog is investigating. The minister responsible for Canada-U.S. trade is headed back to Washington. Dominic LeBlanc is hoping to reach an agreement with the Trump administration before a new set of U.S. tariffs come into effect next week. Tom Parry has more from Ottawa.
12: I am announcing the launch of the Commodities Sectoral Support Program.
13: The federal government's latest attempt to offset the impact of U.S. tariffs. Transport Minister Stephen McKinnon unveiling a $100 million fund to cut shipping costs for Canadian steel and make it cheaper to ship between provinces to projects across the country.
12: This is a response to these extremely unfair, unjustified tariffs.
13: U.S. President Donald Trump has imposed tariffs on Canadian steel, aluminum, lumber, and autos, and is set to slap new levies on a host of other Canadian products next week. Dominic LeBlanc, minister responsible for Canada-U.S. relations, is trying to make a deal. Opposition leader Pierre Poilievre getting impatient.
14: Use our leverage at the table to get the win that Mark Carney promised during the last election.
13: So far, there's no deal in sight. Tom Parry, CBC News, Ottawa.
8: A Liberal MP has announced he's stepping down as a member of Parliament. Sean Chen represents the Toronto riding of Scarborough North. He says he suffered a serious car accident 1 year ago, and his injuries are preventing him from traveling to Ottawa as frequently as the job requires. Chen will be stepping down at the end of the week. A national state of disaster has been declared in Colombia after a magnitude 7.4 earthquake killed at least 111 people. Tonight, people are trapped under the debris of collapsed building. Colombian officials say this is the strongest quake the country has suffered in the last decade. Karen Pauls reports.
15: People gasp as part of the iconic neo-Gothic cathedral collapses onto the main area of the church in Manizales,

0: a city about 300 kilometers west of Bogota. Screams as an apartment buckles into the street. The quake so strong it was hard for some to stay upright as they fled. In Cali, a city of about 2 million, verified video shows people running from a hospital as part of it crumbles onto ambulances parked below.
1: Patriotas, en este momento me dirijo a Bogotá.
0: Colombia's new president, Abelardo de la Espriella, was just inaugurated on Friday. He says he's convened an emergency committee and he'll personally oversee the recovery efforts. You're not alone, he said in a social media post. Karen Pauls, CBC News, Winnipeg.
2: 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For CBC News, I'm Neil Herland.
3: The weather forecast for Toronto, Hamilton, Niagara this evening. A chance of rain and a risk of a thunderstorm overnight with a low 18. For Tuesday, rain in Niagara with a mix of sun and cloud in Hamilton and Toronto. A high 28, feeling like 33 with the Humidex. For Peterborough and the Kawartha Lakes overnight, a slight chance of showers and thunderstorms, a low 14. For Tuesday, a mix of sun and cloud. A high 26, feeling like 31 with the Humidex.
4: Hey, I'm Garby Bailey, sitting in for Tom Power. Welcome to Q. Coming up today, Hilary Duff spent the early part of her life in the spotlight. TV, music, the early 2000s were all Duff. But it wasn't all rosy for the child star. She's here to tell us about why she made the conscious choice to step away from it all and how dropping a new album after 10 years away is really about stepping into a more grounded, happier version of herself. Plus, Teddy is an artist at heart, from his clothing to his visuals to his vulnerable posts on TikTok and Instagram. But now Teddy is channeling all of that artistic energy into music. He's here to share his latest dance club anthem. That's coming up on Q. Until a little while ago, if you clicked on the comment section of Hilary Duff's social media, you'd always find some version of the same question. When are you going to make a new album? Now, Hilary, she's an actor and an author, but she really came into public awareness as a child star on the hit Disney show Lizzie McGuire. If you mention that show to a millennial coming of age in the 2000s, they'll tell you how much of an impact it had on them. But aside from acting, Hilary's music has always struck a chord with her fans. You might remember hits like this one.

That's a bit of Hilary Duff with Come Clean from her 2003 album, Metamorphosis. That track had a lot of teenage girls and boys everywhere staring longingly out of bedroom and car windows, feeling all kinds of feelings. It's songs like these that resonated with Hilary Duff's fans. It's why she sold over 15 million records, toured the world playing massive arenas, and had multiple top 40 hits. But about a decade ago, Hilary stepped away from music. In that time, she's been acting, she's been writing books, focusing on raising her four kids. She didn't make her way back into a recording studio until now.

is Hilary Duff with Mature. You can find it on the album Luck or Something that came out a few months ago. Hilary's currently on a world tour. She'll be playing a couple of shows in Toronto next week, and then she'll be touring across Canada early next year. And while she was here in Toronto a few months ago, playing one of her very first shows in over a decade,

0: Jade. She joined me in the studio to talk about her career and her return to music. I want you to just take me back to the moment right before you got on stage to start playing this new music. What was that feeling like? What were you thinking? Like, does Hilary Duff get nerves and butterflies?
1: This is so sweet. You're going to be like, what? Okay, so I didn't have anything planned all day of show because I didn't know how it was going to be. Like, I've had 2+ months of rehearsals. Like, I have found my, I found it, you know? Mm-hmm. But I just, like, plug in real people and... Someone on my team was like, please stop calling it a camera phone. It's just an iPhone. I was like, what? That's what it is.
0: But it's a camera phone.
1: A camera phone. Now everyone has a camera phone. They're like, it's just an iPhone, okay? But, you know, like, people now watch you through their phone, and it's just different. So I was just didn't know how I was going to feel, and I didn't know if I was going to be, like, in a panic or able to eat or whatever. So... long story short, I figured out that I need to have stuff to do the day of show because I'm a mom of four and I never don't have nothing to do. So I was just like alone with all my thoughts and feelings and it was like way too much to handle. But when showtime, when it came time for like hair and makeup and I started to get ready, I just got this wave of like calm and I was totally okay. And I heard like a lineup of fans waiting to get in outside and I stuck my head out the window and I was like, hey, and... no one heard me at first, and I was just, like, kind of watching and enjoying everyone. And one girl looked up, and she was like, Hilary. And then everyone looked up, and they were my age and looked like me. And it was like, oh, I know what I'm doing here. And that felt really special. So I was fine. My nerves were fine. And then my sneaky husband had my kids' voices recorded. And so in my in-ears, right before... I have 10 seconds before I go on stage. I hear, Mommy, you're going to do such a good job on your show tonight, Mommy. And we miss you and we love you. But we're proud of you, Mommy. And
0: you're
1: I was like...
0: are you going to make me cry?
1: No, like, I'm telling
0: you. At the
1: you,
0: beginning of our relationship here? Because that's incredible.
1: I was like...
0: yeah.
1: And it just like made everything go... and I was like, cool, this is the spot I exist in, I live in, and this is what's important, and I got to go out. And I just like... it was so sweet. And then after the first song, like having all of that aimed at me and realizing that I get to like experience that all over again also made me cry.
0: Well, it's like the two sides of who you are coming together, which is what this album is like. It's like the, you know, Hilary Duff before you were a mom and had the responsibilities of all of that, all the things, all the wonderful things that come with having a family and being... mature, being, you know, and then this part of you, and it all comes together, and it's a beautiful moment.
1: Yeah.
0: What a gift.
1: That part of me that, like, wasn't formed yet.
0: That's right.
1: Yeah.
0: And that is now formed. You said in an interview that in this album, you feel like you're ready to open up again. Mm-hmm. And I think that for fans that have... you know, loved you for so long and missed you for over that 10 years. I think hearing that you were closed off in some way, that you didn't want to be open, open, you know, that's hard. That's hard. And I wonder what that closing was and then what that opening up has felt like for you again.
1: Okay. I'm just going to tell you, there's going to be tears.
0: Oh,
1: I'm going to cry. Yeah, I can tell you're going to make me cry. But sure, I would love to talk about it. And I think that subconsciously, I don't think it was a choice per se, like not just like stepping away from music. I think a lot of things happened in my life, you know, that were like hard to navigate. Mm-hmm. And I didn't have the capacity to share. And I didn't... know how I was going to like move through it. And there was like a lot of like learning and growing and becoming and, you know, obviously had a whole bunch of kids in that time. And there was a lot of scary moments and then a lot of like super secure, happy moments. Mm-hmm. And I was just living my life, you know? Mm-hmm. And then I think

being with my husband, who I made my whole record with, something after having my fourth child just like felt desperate to like crack open and feel

0: chapters have gone by. Mm-hmm. And 10 chapters have gone by for them, too. And we had to have gone through a lot of similar things. Mm-hmm. And it just, I felt ready again. And I felt really itchy to, like, be on stage and mm-hmm. to find myself again, mm-hmm. you know.
1: You know, I want to, I know this might feel awkward because I want to play music from the album.
0: Okay.
1: And I want to play a song called Future Tripping. Is that okay?
0: Yeah.
1: Let's go for it. Okay, Future Tripping.

0: to Future Tripping by Hillary Duff with Hillary Duff. This is tripping me out. Like, I'm future tripping right now. You know, listening to this song, I think a lot of people can relate to it because it is about anxiety and intrusive thoughts and those feelings of just being on your back foot. And the lines where you say, I'm not dying, I'm not dying.
1: I'm dying.
0: But I'm dying, like, is like, sign me up. That is what we so often feel. Tell me about writing that one.
1: Well, I'm sure you feel that, you know, how tough do we have to be to exist in this world?
0: Absolutely.
1: You know what I mean?
0: Say it again. Yeah. Yeah.
1: And like, people that don't feel strong are so strong because what has our world become, where everything is, we're so reachable. Everything's going so fast. Like, the pressures of watching everybody else's lives unfold and comparing yourself to that, being enough for your kids, being there for their every waking moment, entertaining them, taking care of them emotionally and physically, being a good partner and family member and friend and human of the world, and like all of these things all at once, you know, and we're all showing it to the world on TikTok or Instagram. Like, it's just all this stuff, and there's really great things like layered in there, but just like all of it's so anxiety producing. And it's funny because this song started with me and my night doula, and my child wasn't like gaining weight and blah, blah, blah. And she was like, babe, stop future tripping. And she told me this, and I had never heard this. Then I was like, because I was just like, well, what if?
0: Right.
1: She was like, you're future tripping and you need to calm down. And that line stuck with me. And I was like, that is such a good title. Mm-hmm. And so the song started off to be about like daily anxieties, like kind of more talking about like microplastics and other things that I also can like go down huge rabbit holes about.
0: Sure.
1: And I lived with that for a while. And some of the lyrics were really cute and quirky, and then I was like, this is just not, this is about a relationship, and this is about self-sabotaging something that's really good and easy and feels good, and you just not being able to deal with sitting in that and letting it feel good. You know, you've got to like spiral and overanalyze and pick it apart and not destroy it, but like find the person who can like harness you in and is willing to take
0: sit
1: on that
0: with you.
1: Yeah.
0: Hold your hand through that.
1: Yes.
0: Yeah. You really do. Like, I think this might come back to that same person again, but you share so much of yourself and it feels like you're sharing a lot of your innerness, your insides with the world with this album. And I wonder about the conversations that you have with folks, because I know, first of all, you have not been doing nothing for the past 10 years.
1: Thank you for saying that.
0: You've been doing a lot of everything. You've been writing kids' books. You've been doing a lot, right? Mm-hmm. But in this moment, you're putting yourself out into the world in a very revealing way with these songs, I believe. Mm-hmm. So I wonder about the conversations that you had with people close to you about how much you wanted to share on this album. If you had those conversations, you know, even if they were conversations with yourself, how much of myself do I want to give to the world?
1: Yeah, that's a really

0: it's not tricky to answer, but it was a really it's so much to think about. It's a really my heart's starting to beat a little fast.
1: That's okay.
0: I didn't think there was any way to make a record after 10 years if it wasn't going to be revealing myself.
1: Right.
0: You know what I mean? If it wasn't going to be all of the things that I've lived through and the you know, things that bounce around on the inside of my head or that hurt me or that I love and, you know, how I reminisce and all of that stuff all needed to be in there. Or else why?
1: Yeah.
0: Well, what's the purpose? Just to make a pop record?

0: it really felt like the only way for me. And then, you know, the flip side to that is like, I feel it's a little unfair because people have known me for so long and mm-hmm. they know my life and they know all the characters in it and they have followed along and been a part of it and analyze it and all of that stuff. So it's really hard to be so open and so forward facing. And I think that's probably why I didn't make a record for 10 years, mm-hmm. you know, which we talked about a little bit earlier. It was like easier to kind of like privately live, you know, with everything and like shoot a TV show and like play in someone else's sandbox for a little while and still get to like be creative, but not be so open in my life experiences.
1: Was there fear in that too?
0: Yeah.
1: Yeah.
0: There still is.
1: Yeah.
0: Yeah.
1: What scares you?
0: A lot of the things I talk about on the record.
1: Okay. Just listen to the record and then you'll find out.
0: Yeah, but I think people will relate to the themes of the record, you know? Mm-hmm. Abandonment is a huge theme on the record that scares me.
1: Yeah.
0: But, you know, it's a pop record. So as I talk about some of these heavier subjects, it's really balanced quite nicely with tracks that like you want to scream sing in your car.
1: That's right. That's right. That's it. There's a lot of head nodding. There's a lot of bopping while you're listening to some very cool lyrics. I want to play another song.
0: Okay.
1: We're going to hear a little bit of Adult Size Medium with Fast Gold. You like that one?
0: I love that one.
1: I really like it. And you know what? I don't know if the track, I don't know if people still think about the way that tracks are
0: listed,
1: sequenced.
0: Yeah.
1: But the way that it was sequenced for me, for what I got, it was the last song. And it felt so right.
0: Like I'm glad.
1: It felt like the right thing. This is Adult Size Medium.

0: that song.
1: It is so sweet. And it's sweet, but there's like this dreamy, ethereal kind of gorgeousness, a lushness to it. Mm. But then the lyrics are super interesting as well, layered on top of that. So tell me about writing it.
0: Yeah. God, well, I mean, I get to write songs with my husband, who is an absolute wordsmith.
1: Beautiful. What a team.
0: Dude, I feel so lucky because he can just harness a thought and tie a bow around it in a way that I could not. You know what I mean? He has a front row seat to my life and everything that I feel and go through and experience and whatever. So this song was, God, I love this one. You know, it is very dreamy and it is just about reminiscing and your new self, your current self, trying to find pieces of yourself in your like past, not past life, but your younger

0: more carefree life. Mm-hmm. And it's like, hey, do we recognize ourselves anymore? Like, where's the, are we meeting in a dream? Who, like, do, it's, I think that everybody looks back at their past with such rose-colored glasses sometimes. Mm-hmm. And, like, you know, it's a little bit about partying and having, like, a carefree, a more carefree existence. But, like, if you actually zoom in on some of those nights where you didn't have children and you were maybe out too late, you know, and they, it seems like such a fun time and you're like, we were wild. Wait, how did we make it out alive?
1: Right, right.
0: And then you zoom in and you're like, there were definitely like tears in a toilet that night and so-and-so kissed so-and-so or went home with so-and-so and that part sucked. And that, you know what I mean? Like,
1: yeah, yeah.
0: I'm so much happier here and yeah. now, but it is a song about like reminiscing and trying to realize like how much life has gone by.
1: It feels like a conversation that you're having with your younger self.
0: Yeah.
1: Like it.
0: And it's like that t-shirt that you've had for 20 years.
1: Yeah. And you just put it right back on yeah. for a bit and you get to dance around with it.
0: Yeah.
1: And then you get to, and then it's just like, okay, that's enough of that.
0: Yes.
1: That's plenty. I want to go back in time.
0: Okay.
1: And I'm going to bring up Lizzie McGuire.
0: Okay.
1: Okay. I've heard you talk about how back then there was really no separation between who you were as Hillary mm-hmm. and Lizzie McGuire. And that sounds like a difficult thing. From the outside, I would think, okay, for the work, that's great when mm-hmm. there's no separation. Like, because you can just jump into the character and you're there. Mm-hmm. But I would imagine that it's also quite challenging for mm-hmm. you as a person. Can we talk about that?
0: Well, I think when the show was airing on TV and I was actually filming the show, there wasn't a like Hillary and Lizzie stop and end. Huh. You know, it was very like, I wish I could tell you that I was such a brilliant actress that at 12 or 13 years old, I came to work and like put the Lizzie hat on, but I definitely did not.
1: Right.
0: And I was just like a sassy kind of quirky 13-year-old girl who was like also probably bra shopping and embarrassed by my parents.
1: Yeah, doing
0: and,
1: all the things that yeah. Lizzie. Yeah, sure.
0: So that was awesome. I mean, I loved going to work and I got to have a whole closet full of clothes I got to kind of put on and play around in. And, you know, it was a great like atmosphere. And then it wasn't until, you know, and it didn't bother me that like I would be out somewhere with friends and someone would call me Lizzie McGuire.
1: Right.
0: That was like not about a big deal. Like I was. Mm-hmm. And then it wasn't until like a couple years later that that started to like really get under my skin because I had outgrown that person and she's stuck forever at that age.
1: Yeah.
0: You know, and I don't think it's necessarily in my personality to like be super rebellious. So I wasn't going to go like wild, mm-hmm. but I think that's where music came into play for me. And also, I loved Britney Spears, so I was like, I'm going to be a pop star.
1: I want to do that.
0: Yeah. so I think that was my way of trying to find my identity outside of Lizzie McGuire mm-hmm. and worked pretty well, you know. But then, you know, there's still like, then I move into my late 20s and I'm a mother and, you know, and I'm still Lizzie McGuire. Mm-hmm. Ugh, and yeah. It's okay. Like mm-hmm. I'm okay now, but right. in, I would say for a good 10 years, it was really hard to not eye roll secretly yeah. every time I would go somewhere and, you know, and by the way, my life, it's so hard to like complain, but it just would just give a little knot in my stomach. Like, am I ever going to do anything that's going to impact people the same? Like, is it me or was it her? Do they love her? Do they love me? Which, you know, it was all like very hard to like comb through.

0: I'm Garby Bailey, in for Tom Power. You're listening to Q. Now, you're in the middle of my conversation with former child star, actor, and singer Hilary Duff. In the first half, we were going deep on her first new album in 10 years. It's called Luck or Something, and it's out everywhere right now. On the album, Hilary looks back on her life, on her relationships, on her path in the industry. Now, Hilary got her big break when she played Lizzie McGuire on the hit Disney Channel show, Lizzie McGuire. She was just 13 when she took on that role, and she became synonymous with the character. But as Hilary was explaining, that is hard to deal with as you're getting older and changing and growing while the world still sees you as a middle schooler. I wanted to ask Hilary about the effects that that can have on a person and how she got through it. That's where our conversation picks up. I think that you just nailed why so many child stars or folks that have had that kind of success and then that character becomes their persona, and then that's when the falling starts. Like that's when things kind of go off the rails.
1: Mm-hmm.
0: You managed to get through that without falling off the rails, but it's that identity piece that I think gets lost for people, and they're just like, who am I? Like, what am I? Like,
1: and what do people want me to be?
0: And what do people want me to be? And there's a million people wanting me to be something else, but somehow you kept the train on the track. Because there's a lot of people that are your contemporaries that were not able to keep a train on the track.
1: Right.
0: So.
1: I think that, you know, that there's a little something in the title of this record that's a nod to answering that question. And then, you know, I will say that, like, well, one, it's taken me 38 years to give myself some credit and be like, hey, babe, you are who you are.
0: Yeah.
1: Give yourself some credit. You could have made all different kinds of choices, you know? I think also, like, my mom was, I didn't get treated special because I was Lizzie McGuire. The rules were the rules. Mm. You know what I mean? I didn't support my family in the beginning. Of course, once I started making money, my mom was like, hey, we should buy a house, a nicer house. It's a good investment. Your name's going to be on it. And I'm like, yes, of course. You know what I mean? So those things happen. But I think those were some things that, like, I didn't feel the pressure, like, if I don't get this job, we're not going to get this or whatever. Right. And I think that was definitely a part of it. But past that, I don't know. I think I always have had a very good intuition about who I surround myself with.
0: Mm-hmm.
1: And I was raised to have integrity. You know, we're from Texas. We're kind of like...
0: Oh, yeah. Yeah.
1: Southern people a little bit.
0: Yep. Yep. Grounded. Grounded. you said that you would never do Lizzie McGuire stuff.
1: Did I?
0: Yeah, you did. And that you're ready to move on from that character. Be your
1: own
0: person.
1: In 2016, you said...
0: Let me just look up, you know, the publication. But I know that you're now performing your big Lizzie McGuire movie tune, What Dreams Are Made Of, on tour.

0: What is your relationship to that character and that music now?
1: I think that, well, one, it was so much fun to sing the other
0: was
1: night.
0: It?
1: Yeah.
0: You really enjoyed it?
1: Yeah.
0: Okay. Yeah.
1: It's so weird to be a part of something that has such big fandom and like yes. you're just you. And you're like, I don't totally join in because I don't know, I was doing a job. You know what I mean?
0: Right.
1: But then.

0: obviously I understand the impact and the reach and the feelings and all of that stuff. And I think I just like finally get it.
1: Mm-hmm.
0: And I get to like make it my own. And so it's a little bit of a like victory, you know, it's like a reclaiming and it's like I get to be a part of the fun now too.
1: Mm-hmm.
0: And not on the outside of it.
1: Does it feel like, you know, as much as you're in it, like because you get to be much more present
0: mm-hmm.
1: in the material, I guess, mm-hmm. right?
0: Yeah.
1: But there must be like something that feels like an out of body experience to watch yourself with, you know, with that material out on a big stage. Is there like something that where you're like, I am watching this and I'm feeling X, Y, and Z?
0: I'm going to say actually as like for the show as a whole, remember when I mentioned about like the camera phones?
1: Yes, camera phones. They're all out there.
0: They're all out there.
1: Yeah,
0: and I
1: yeah.
0: was like, when the show was like, when I was going to change, I was like, it's been 5 minutes. The show's mm-hmm. over. I can't believe it. What happened? I blacked out. Like
1: yeah.
0: I was like there and I remember like seeing people and they were singing with me and it was like all great, but it was like went by so fast. And so it was amazing.
1: Yeah.
0: The next day to see my feed and it was just me in the blue outfit. Every single tick, tick, tick, tick, tick, like every single one. And I was just like, oh my God, what is happening? You know, but it was, I was like, I look cute. Oh, I did good. Oh, I hit my, like, you know, it was amazing. And, but you know, I rehearsed for this. So like, you know, it wasn't like that particular song, like was the standout. I mean, you know, it was
1: all of it.
0: Yeah. It was kind of all of it.
1: Yeah.
0: But I'm telling you, I love getting to perform that song now. And I'm so sad I never did before. Yeah.

0: before I was like, that's hers and this is mine. And
1: oh, that's interesting.
0: I don't even know. I mean, I think you can, I don't know the laws of it. I think you can perform whatever song live you want. But I, for some reason, it was always left off of my set list.
1: Mm-hmm.
0: And I don't know if that was like me as like an angsty teenager being like, I'm not doing that or what, but I'm very happy to do it now.
1: That's because you're mature now.
0: That's right.
1: You're mature. We've done so much reflecting today. Like, we've really talked about your past and your, and we've really dug into it. And, and thank you for being so open about all of it.
0: Yeah.
1: But I want to end this about, because it is so much of you, I feel like the album feels so much like you speaking to a younger self, or at least acknowledging that younger self that you were. I wonder if you have some straight up advice for that younger you, if you could have just said, look, we're going to make it to 38 and we're going to have a great life with a great husband. Is there something that you would say to your to your younger self?
0: Gosh, I feel like I would want to like write her a whole note, and I probably have before in therapy. I would be like, hey, don't worry about it. Like, you're going to be great and you're going to be fine and you're going to do amazing things, and you don't need to like harp on little things that are, that seem really big to you. Like, in the grand scheme, they're just going to like work themselves out.
1: Yeah.
0: You know, and I think that goes to being so, you know, public facing your whole life. Like, you just, your whole life is out there for people to like comment on. And it's your reality. So it's just not like a quick conversation someone's like having about you. It's like your life or whatever. I would just be like, you're going to go on this like crazy ride, and just try to remember. Like, I forget so much stuff. People talk to me and they want to recall this particular moment, and I'm like, try to recall something 20 years ago that happened to you. I truly don't remember so much of it.
1: That's right. All the details.
0: Yeah.

0: muddy.
1: Really muddy. And then, like, I was doing amazing things. Like, but then I was doing, like, lots of really cool things. And so those kind of bled together. And I think I would just be like, hey, give yourself some credit. You're the one, like, showing up, doing the work, and, like, enjoy it.
0: 100%.
1: Yeah.
0: What about your future self?
1: Yeah.
0: Hillary, what would you say to her?
1: I feel so much more in my body now. I don't, I feel like she's just going to get better and better.
0: Oh, yes. Say it.
1: Yeah.
0: Louder for the people in the back. Yeah. Yeah.
1: I think also that, like, something that my husband and I know we have a ridiculous amount of children, but we always think about, like, the Thanksgiving table 10, 15 years down the line. Yeah. So I would just feel like, oh my gosh, I think about her in the kitchen still, you know, making sure that the bird is all the way cooked through, and and, like, spouses and boyfriends and girlfriends and friends, and, you know, just, like, that table being really full, and that being, like, the real important stuff, you know?
0: For real.
1: Yeah.
0: You are setting the table for it right now with the with what you're doing. Hillary, thank you so much for being here for being so open and
1: honest. I could stay for, like, 2 more hours.
0: Sure. Let's do it. Let's just do a show ourselves. Let's just do the Hillary and GB show. Let's do it. I appreciate you and the work from past, present, and, of course, future. The brightest to you.
1: Thank you.

from her latest album, Luck or Something. That is Hilary Duff with Weather for Tennis. Before that, my conversation with Hilary Duff. You can catch her on a world tour right now. She'll be playing two sold-out shows in Toronto next week. That's August 12th and 13th. And then she'll be back for a Cross Canada tour in early 2027. For dates, head to her website, hilaryduff.com.

I'm Garvey Bailey. You're listening to Q. A lot of artists won't talk openly about ambition and money, but this next artist says the quiet part out loud. Teddy is one of Canada's rising pop artists, born in Haiti and now based in Toronto.

But before fully stepping into music, he'd already built a massive following online by being candid and being vulnerable. In 2025, he released his debut album, Scandalous, led by this song.

0: ballad called I Hope that stayed on the Canadian charts for over 12 straight weeks. But there's another song from the record that really stands out with a completely different vibe. It's called Rich. And when you hear it, you'll understand why. It's blunt, it's catchy, unapologetic about not wanting to work hard, just wanting to be rich. And that's the funny part, because right now, Teddy is working harder than ever. I spoke to Teddy about all that a little while back. Here's our conversation. Teddy, hello.
1: Hi, hi.
0: How are you?
1: I'm excited. So excited to be here, actually. I'm like not nervous at all, which I love.
0: That's great. And also, thank you for looking fabulous. You're wearing one of the fabulous outfits. If people see you on Instagram, they will see you in something fabulous.
1: Well, hopefully, unless I'm rehearsing it.
0: Okay. Well, congrats on the album. Before we get into the song that, you know, you came here to talk about, I have to ask you about the title of the album. You called the album Scandalous, which is pretty provocative. What does that mean to you?
1: To me, it always felt like the moment I was myself, it was an issue. And I was always so scared of showing myself because I thought it would rock the boat somehow. And so therefore, I just need to just like put on a persona or something. And then with Rich specifically, when that song came out, it was one of those moments where it was like, I'm just going to say what's on my mind. I know what I look like. I know what people are going to say because of what I look like, because of the lyrics that are in the song. But this is how I feel in the moment because I was overworking myself and I wanted to fantasize about like a break. And what if I was just rich and I was just spoiled, you know, like, yes. And it had the reaction it had, and it made me see like, oh, you can survive if you're the scandal. You can survive if everybody talks about you and they don't agree with you. That's okay. I was like, oh my God, I can just have an opinion and people don't agree and I live? Like, what? Mm-hmm. Like, yeah, that's why.
0: This makes sense then. You've called this project Living. This is you in full color. What was writing this album? What has it done for you? Just getting into this album and being able to put your full scandalous self out into the world.
1: And that's the thing. I don't even think it's my full scandalous self. It was me. It was the start of me genuinely being like, who the hell am I? Like, what's going on? Like, you know what I mean? And I was like, I'm going to talk about boys. I'm going to talk about my weight. I'm going to talk about people talking shit. I don't know if I can cuss on the show.
0: Go ahead.
1: I was like, I'm going to talk about like everything that I've always wanted to talk about, but I was always too scared to, even if it goes against anybody around me, I don't care. It is what it is because this is who I am and there's nothing I can do about it. And that mindset is the most liberating thing. And this is me. Love me or hate me. Like, it is what it is. Like,
0: I'm here. We're going to hear the title track in a moment. Like you said, it's called Rich. Mm-hmm. And I think it's fair for me to call it kind of a pop anthem. Talk to me about the origins of this song. I know you touched on saying, you know, what is it like to be have it all? But how did you come up with it?
1: It's funny because for me, Rich is such a manifestation song. I was in the studio and I was trying so hard. Oh my God, like so hard to write a ballad because I always feel like I loved to listen to Adele at first. And I was like, oh, you know, like I want to make music. So I'm just going to try to do stuff like that or whatever. But I was like, if you're just copying other people, when do you ever find out what you sound like or whatever? And then it got to a point where I just like forcing myself to write all the time and do all these like a robot. And then I got in the session and the producer was like, what's wrong? Like, I feel like you're frustrated. I'm like, I'm trying to make this work, but I can't. And then this random beat pops out in the background, like literally out of a movie. It was crazy. And then I just went, maybe I don't want to contribute nothing inside. You ever thought about that? Maybe I just want to like be easy and rich and spoiled and bratty and blah, blah, blah, blah. And I literally, the first verse was just coming out of my mouth and I stopped talking. And then we looked at each other and went, we're writing about this. This is it. And then I just went, I don't want to contribute nothing to society. I don't.

0: struggle. I don't hustle. If you want it, you can have it. Sorry. Like, it was like, oh my God. Like, I just said it. And then as soon as I finished writing the first verse, I was like, ooh, this is going to go viral.
1: This is a
0: but
1: thing.
0: But people are going to talk so much shit. But then I was like, I just have to be okay with it. But mm-hmm. that was the key phase that I haven't gotten past at the time. Because I've never done something where I thought, I think this might be controversial, but I'm going to do it anyways.
1: Yeah.
0: And then the more time passes, the more I'm like, girl, this is not controversial. Like, do you really want to live to work? Let's be so serious right now. Like, I'm talking, are you so serious? Like, you know what I mean? Like, yeah.
1: Listen, you shared a snippet on social media and it went viral, mm-hmm. right? Haters didn't come out. People loved it.
0: No, like literally though.
1: Were you surprised by the response?
0: It was funny because in my mind, this also taught me to like, I can be myself and whatever. And also to just... One thing this has really, really, really, really, really, really taught me is that I really want to say this out loud to anybody listening is that, like, just as you can predict everything to go bad, the same thing is true and the opposite. Like, everything could go good. And so it's just kind of like, wait, things could go good. Things could be amazing. I could be rich. I want Gucci Prada, make them custom. Like, you know what I mean? It was like, I can just be chosen. I can just be the thing that people like, and I'm allowed to just dream and be myself and show people that, hey, look at me. Like, I'm extra as hell. I'm scared, but I'm doing it anyways. Mm-hmm. And it's starting to work. Something is happening. And if I can do it, all of you can do it. You know what I mean?
1: And then Lizzo.
0: Yeah, that was kind of crazy.
1: SZA? Come on, what happened?
0: No, this story specifically is so funny to me every time. Okay, so I wake up. I'm like, okay, I go on my phone and everyone's like, Lizzo, Lizzo, Lizzo, Lizzo, Lizzo, within minutes of her posting. And I saw it like, I think 4 or 5 minutes after she posted it. And then I went on her page and I was, here she is. I'm like, what the hell? I'm like, oh my God. And I'm just like, and then right before I go to sleep that night, I was like, Lizzo's best friends with SZA. Everyone knows this. So if Lizzo seen it, Scissor sent it. Then I go to sleep. Wake up at 4 a.m. to pee. And I'm like, I want to go drink some water, whatever, blah, blah, blah. Open my phone and I'm just scrolling, being nosy as I usually am, just going through the stories, whatever, whatever, whatever. And at that point, the song was already picking up and like getting like millions of views. So I was used to it kind of like popping up on my feed or whatever. So then I'm scrolling. And I'm just like, I see myself again. And I'm just like, just myself again, whatever. I just keep scrolling. But I was like, wait a minute. I swear this is Scissor's story. Am I crazy? And I go back, blah, blah, blah, blah, blah, blah. And I was like, wait a minute. I closed the app. I opened it again. I type SZA in the thing. I click on her page, click on her story, click on it again. And I'm like, it's me. Yes. Oh, my God. Woke up every single person I know. I was like, this is crazy. SZA just posted me on her story. Like, oh, my God. Like, yeah.
1: Wow.
0: That was crazy, yeah.
1: Wow. What a moment.
0: It really was. And I think it's just one of those things that, like, solidify, like, it was the same thing when Justin Bieber posted me on his Twitter like 10-something years ago. It's just mm-hmm. one of those random moments where it's just like this person that's so famous and just does something so nonchalantly. Mm-hmm. And it could impact your life in such a positive way. And I always reinforces like, I want to get to that position where like, I don't even think about it. I just thought something was cool and I shared it. And then like, it led so many people to go and discover it even more. Like, yeah. That's so crazy. That's such a power.
1: That's
0: you know
1: right.
0: what I mean?
1: Yeah.
0: That you don't even realize that's what it is. But like, that's crazy. And I thought, wow, like these people just happen to like it. And then it was followed by all these other celebrities and RuPaul Drag Race contestants and stuff wow. like that. Like, it was insane. Yeah.
1: Wow, wow, wow. Well, the lyrics are pretty amazing. I don't want to work. I just want to be rich. Kind of ironic because I imagine you're working harder than ever right now.
0: And that's the thing that's so funny because I'm a workaholic,
1: yeah.
0: period. I don't know how to function if I'm not working. And this is why this song is so important for me mm-hmm. because I always tell people this is that I don't know what's controversial about this song. I'll stand on that. One, two, it's... The people that get it will get it and they will always get it because I think it's the workaholics that get it because we dream so much of feeling like we don't have to prove ourselves to anybody. And this song to me, I know I'm saying, I just want to be rich. But in the pre, I made it very clear, like happiness doesn't mean you have to work so hard. Happiness can just means you're chasing your dream. And that's what I'm saying. It's like rich could be anything. It could be money. It could be your peace. It could be your freedom. It could be whatever. But and realize that you can feel those things right now.
1: Yeah. Mm-hmm. Do people actually find it controversial?
0: This oh my song? God, you'd be... The thing is, it's like, I can understand why people could think it's controversial because like, I'm from Haiti and you know, and I talk to other immigrants and stuff like that. And I just feel like in just society in general, like there's a very common saying, which like, it's like, make sure you contribute to society. What are you going to contribute to society? What that very specific line of like, that's what you're supposed to do as a human being. You grow up, you make sure you're of service to everyone around you. So the line, I don't want to contribute to, that I understood right away could be something that triggers a lot of people because

0: Because you're so conditioned to think you have to cater to everyone else. You literally, like, and I don't think a lot of people realize that, whether it's in our subconscious, like, you're 18 thinking your life is over and you're too old. Like, that's how I used to feel. Mm. And I'm like, that's so not true, because I felt like I wasn't contributing anything to society. So if I was such a failure, I was such a failure. But then once I kind of let go of the mindset, like, maybe I don't want to contribute if it means I'm going to have to, like, suffer and struggle and, like, that no pain, no gain mindset. What do I have to... suffer, like, mm-hmm. What? Hello? And once I let go of that, it's actually amazing. Like, the stress alleviated, and I realized I have so many options. I can keep going forever. As long as I'm breathing, I can keep going. And so I can understand why it can be controversial to people, because it feels like you're saying you're lazy and it's okay to be lazy. But it's like, no, it's okay to just realize that you matter and your happiness matters.
1: Yes. That. Okay. Wow. Well, you know what? We got to hear it now.
0: Mm-hmm.
1: Okay. From Teddy's album, Scandalous, this is Rich. Thanks for being here.
0: Oh my God. Thank you for having me. This is amazing.

That was the song Rich by Teddy. I just want to say money, money, money all the time. It's from his debut album, Scandalous, and it is out right now. And that's it for Q today. Tomorrow on the show, Candy Staton has been a gospel prodigy, a Southern soul powerhouse, and a disco icon. Now in her 80s, she's back in the spotlight with her Grammy-nominated album, Back to My Roots, a return to the gospel music where it all began. She'll be here to talk about it all from her early days growing up in Alabama till now, and what it takes for her to keep singing after so many decades. That's tomorrow. If you want to get in touch with the show, q@cbc.ca is the best way to do that. I'm Garvia Bailey, sitting in for Tom Power. Catch you next time.

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2: I'm JP Tasker. Lily and Jack Sullivan are the two kids who disappeared 15 months ago in Nova Scotia. They haven't been found. Their mother is speaking out to the media for the first time in a CBC broadcast exclusive coming up on The Current Review.
3: From CBC News, The World This Hour, I'm Neil Herland. The Mounties in British Columbia confirmed tonight that a criminal investigation is underway into the cause of the Bald Range wildfire near Summerland, BC. It broke out Friday and forced more than 20,000 people to evacuate their homes. Chief Beth McCandy is the officer in charge in Penticton and the South Okanagan. She spoke at a news conference last hour.
4: The RCMP are currently conducting a criminal investigation, and we are seeking the public's assistance as investigators work to identify the source of the Bald Range wildfire. Investigators are interested in speaking to witnesses who may have observed any actions or activities around the Princeton-Summerland Road.
3: And for the latest evacuation news, click on the Emergency Info BC website. A Calgary police officer has been shot and the gunman found dead after a traffic stop in the city. The CBC's Ted Henley reports.
5: It all started at around 11:45 this morning. According to a Calgary police news release, a vehicle was pulled over during a traffic stop and a person inside fired several shots, hitting an officer. The man then took off on foot into Edworthy Park, firing more shots at the officers chasing him and at nearby civilians. Police say they believe the man carjacked another vehicle and drove it through Edworthy Park until it got stuck. And when that happened, he took off again on foot. Officers eventually located the man using the Hawks police helicopter. He was found dead in the Bow River. Police have not said how the man died. The injured officer was taken to hospital in stable condition. ACERT, the Alberta Serious Incident Response Team, is investigating, which is standard practice with any officer-involved shooting. Ted Henley, CBC News, Calgary.
3: A jury in New York State has convicted a Montreal man of second-degree murder for killing his 9-year-old daughter. The body of Melina Fratolin was found last summer in a marsh after her father claimed she was kidnapped toward the end of a week-long trip to the U.S. Luciano Fratolin will be sentenced in October. At least 111 people are dead after a powerful earthquake rocked Western Columbia and neighboring countries. The early morning quake caused serious damage to buildings in the region. Cody Weddle reports.
6: A powerful 7.4 earthquake set off alarms and shook buildings just after 7:30 local time in Columbia. The epicenter was located in Western Colombia near the cities of Manizales and Pereira.
7: 20 estructuras colapsadas en Cali.
6: According to the mayor of Cali, Alejandro Eder, at least 20 buildings in the city have collapsed. The shaking was felt across the country, including in the capital city of Bogota. In the city of Cali, the mayor says some people are trapped under the rubble of collapsed buildings. The earthquake follows the double quakes that struck Venezuela on June 24th and killed over 6,000 people. For CBC News, Cody Weddle, La Guaira, Venezuela.
3: A Toronto man has pleaded guilty to fraud after impersonating an airline pilot to get free flights. Sheehan Desjardins has more.
8: Are you real life pilot?
9: I sure am, little lady. What's your name?
10: It's softly similar to the 2002 movie Catch Me If You Can, the one where Leonardo DiCaprio poses as a pilot to defraud an airline. Instead, this involves a former flight attendant from Toronto, Dallas Pokornik, pleading guilty to wire fraud after posing as a pilot, taking free flights for years, according to the U.S. Attorney's Office for Hawaii. But like the movie, Pokornik got caught and is now facing real jail time and major fines. Among major Canadian carriers, only Porter Airlines is based in Toronto. A spokesperson told CBC they are unable to verify any information related to this story. Pokornik is now facing up to 20 years in prison and a fine of up to $250,000. The sentencing hearing is set for December 8th.

0: Chien Desjardins, CBC News, Toronto.
1: And that is your World This Hour. I'm Neil Herland.
2: The weather forecast for Toronto, Hamilton, Niagara this evening. A chance of rain and a risk of a thunderstorm overnight with a low 18. For Tuesday, rain in Niagara with a mix of sun and cloud in Hamilton and Toronto. A high 28, feeling like 33 with the Humidex. For Peterborough and the Kawartha Lakes overnight, a slight chance of showers and thunderstorms, a low 14. For Tuesday, a mix of sun and cloud. A high 26, feeling like 31 with the Humidex.

0: Hello, I'm JP Tasker, and this is the current review on CBC Radio 1. Coming up, Jack and Lily Sullivan went missing from their Nova Scotia home 15 months ago. They were 4 and 6 years old. Searches and investigations have not discovered what happened. Now their mother is speaking out for the first time. We'll hear her account of the last time she saw Jack and Lily. Then episode 5 of the CBC podcast Forged. But we begin in BC's Okanagan.
1: You hear about it and you feel sympathy, but you cannot imagine. I mean, it's actually quite heart-throbbing. I mean, because we left, it was like, I may not see it again.
2: You never think you're gonna come home to a pile of ashes, but when it does happen, it's definitely a little, it's surreal. We've seen some pictures of the house, well, what's left of it, and it's just a pile of ash, basically.
3: We had to let the horses out. I was running around, opening all the gates, letting all the horses out, shooing them out. When we drove out, we could see the horses running around into the flames and into the smoke and our cows. Yeah, it's just a horrible feeling. It was like gut-wrenching almost, like not knowing whether they would live or die.
0: Some 20,000 people in BC's Okanagan lived those gut-wrenching experiences over the weekend. Loss of homes, loss of animals, and loss of any certainty of what comes next. Growing wildfires led the province to declare a state of emergency. The entire town of Summerlin had to evacuate. The nearby fire is still out of control. Craig Milton is from Summerlin. He has a small animal sanctuary there and music venue, all of which has been lost to fires. We're reaching him in West Kelowna. I know you're grappling with so much right now. How are you holding up today, Craig?
4: Doing pretty good. Doesn't feel real, but we're doing okay.
0: Where are you currently staying?
4: I'm staying at my sister's apartment. She had rented a new apartment, but doesn't take possession till next month. And so fortunately, it was just sitting here empty, and we were able to land there.
0: Can you take us back to the weekend and when you realized you would have to leave? Give us a sense of what you've gone through over the last 48 hours or so.
4: It happened very, very fast. We live in a rural part of Summerland, kind of in the back of Summerland towards Falder, which of course was almost completely lost. Our neighbor came by and honked the horn and said that there was a fire at a camping area about 15 kilometers away called Crump. And it's concerning, but it was far away. So, you know, we just sort of thought we'd pay attention to that. And the angle that we were at, we couldn't see this giant plume of smoke that was rising up into the air that everybody else could see. It just looked like there was a bit of a dark cloud on the horizon. So we kind of walked up our hill a little bit to where we could get a better look. And it was pretty obvious that it was a pretty substantial fire. I think that was around 5:30. And from that moment on, we realized we had to start, putting out sprinklers around our property in a capacity that might protect our home and protect some of the animals. It all happened so fast that there really wasn't any time to think about it. We just sort of got into preservation mode, and we didn't have an evacuation order. We had no formal notification.
0: What happened to your animals?
4: We have geriatric dogs. We had a couple reptiles that we rescued. We have about 2 dozen chickens and about a dozen ducks that are already.

0: residence. We had seven goats and four sheep. The goats and sheep were up on a pasture that had no combustible materials. It was quite green pastures. We filled up numerous troughs of water. It became pretty quickly obvious that there wasn't going to be time to bring in trailers to try to catch all the animals and move them to another location. So we were just basically in preservation mode. We put large sprinklers that would cover the entire duck and chicken paddocks. We left those open. We left the coops open for them so that they could go in if they had to, but that they could also escape if they had to. Then it was just a matter of basically grabbing our dogs, grabbing the couple reptiles that we also cared for. My sister had been there because she had a tortoise that we were watching, and she had come to pick up her tortoise when we weren't really that worried at that point. Still, it had no fire warning, but we started seeing vehicles rushing past, coming out of Falder. Clearly people fleeing something really, really bad. And that's when we started to realize that something pretty serious was happening.
1: So your property wasn't just your home, right? You have a live music venue there too, I take it. What's happened to that property?
0: We work from home. We have about 3.2 acres. We have a home-based architectural technology business in addition to the sanctuary. But we also run a house concert venue. And we have a venue, a sort of an indoor and an outdoor space. We host concerts for artists from across the country, lots of local and BC Western artists. It's all gone now. Like it's burned completely to the ground. There's nothing left.
1: Wow. I'm so sorry. I mean, it's so early days, but have you started to think about what's next for you and whether you'll rebuild?
0: I'm sure people have seen pictures of some of the other places it looks like a bomb went off and everything's gone. In our case, we didn't have any coniferous trees on our property. We bordered the forest, which I understand has burned substantially, but on our property, it was all deciduous trees. So it's kind of surreal because I've seen pictures and the houses are all gone, but our entire property is still green and quite lush and intact. So you wouldn't be rebuilding sort of on a moonscape. We live on a long street that sort of goes along the foot of the mountain. Our house was the only house that was destroyed. Our neighbor lost a workshop, which was right along our property, probably because it probably caught fire off one of our buildings. Mm-hmm. So we can rebuild and not like, it'll be much like it was before.
1: I'm so sorry, Craig. Please stay safe. Craig is from Perry Valley, Summerlin. We've reached him in West Kelowna. Doug Holmes is the mayor of the District of Summerlin. He joins us from Penticton, BC. Can you give us an update on the wildfire in and around Summerlin?
2: Well, we don't know what's happened overnight, but it's still burning. It's still out of control as of last night. And it's still a fire zone. And I know people want to get home, but we're still fighting this fire.
1: Like all the other residents of your town, you had to evacuate. Tell me about what you've been through over the last couple of days.
2: I just listened to Craig I know Craig and his music venue was such a happy place in town, and it was it's tragic that that's been lost. And so it started. Summerlin we're an agricultural town, and we're kind of three valleys with rich soils, lots of fruit orchards and wineries and vineyards and that sort of thing. And so the fire came in from from the Falder area into two of those three valleys and just kind of ripped through them. And so this was like Friday evening, so we set up an emergency operations center in City Hall in Summerlin downtown. But by midnight, they knew it was spreading fast. And the thing is everybody said they've never seen a fire move that fast before. It was just ripping. And the whole town evacuation notice went out at midnight. And it was very calm. People,

I think they understood the severity of the situation. Everybody was helping neighbors. They were helping the elderly. They were, we have lots of seniors here. And so the senior homes were just, you know, being evacuated in a very orderly fashion. And everybody just kind of took it in stride, I think. And then the highway was closed up to Kelowna to the north. So there's only one way out of town. That was south to

0: side. And yeah, it's an ominous sight, that's for sure. And you know, it makes you think you need to get out of there.
1: Do you have all the help you need from the federal and provincial governments at that point? At this point, Ottawa says it's trying to find shelter for some of the folks that have been displaced.
0: Yeah, you know, well, we work very closely with the province, of course, and they've been very supportive, and they're on top of it. We don't always agree with the province's decisions, but we work in closely together. I'm in constant touch with the emergency management minister. I think about six cabinet ministers have called me in the last couple of days. Mm-hmm. Premier Eby has called me, and they're on top of it, and that's really reassuring. And we're working very well together, as we're working very closely with the city of Penticton as well. They've been incredible. They're hosting. They're not a big town themselves, only 35,000 sure. people. So all of a sudden, 12,000-15,000 people have just literally overnight have been added to their population, and they're everybody's scrambling for places to stay. The parking lots of the big box stores are just have become trailer parks, and it's quite a sight.
1: I know it's early days, but do you have any sense of what could have caused this fire? I understand the area has been dealing with drought, right? It's been at the highest level in the southern interior for a while. Is that what's to blame here, you think?
0: Well, I mean, they have to investigate that, the cause. But yeah, it's incredibly dry here. We've had four consecutive years of drought, and you can't imagine how dry it is.
1: And what's your message to the folks who are listening, the people who've had to flee, or, maybe folks who are living in a community a bit farther out watching those fires this morning?
0: Yeah, the main question I'm getting, it's kind of crazy that everybody from Summerland is in Penticton. And so you walk around Penticton and your whole community is here, right? So I'm talking to everybody and I'm hearing their stories. I'm down at the evacuation center. And the number one question is, when can we go home? And it's, we just don't know yet. There's this, we have to get the fire under control. And then we're starting to think about what reentry will look like. But we can't just let everybody back into their homes, because we have to make sure it's safe. There's power lines down, this water supply has been contaminated. There could be pockets of fire structures that might look safe, might not be. So we have to get structural engineers to check all these. So a lot has to go into before people can go back. And when we go back, it's everybody's going to know somebody who has lost a home. We know structures have been lost, so it's going to be hard, and we all need to pull together and reunite and get our community back.
1: Doug, I'm so grateful for you joining us.
0: My pleasure.
1: Stay safe. Doug Holmes is the District of Summerland Mayor. Chris Walker is the host of Daybreak South, the CBC morning radio show for the southern interior of British Columbia. He's in Kelowna. What more do we know this morning about the size and impact of the Bald Range wildfire?
2: Well, the size is big. It's 130 square kilometers, so about the size of the city of Vancouver. It is still burning out of control. That just means that firefighter crews don't yet have a handle on where it's going and how it's spreading. The news this morning, though, is that we've learned that during the evacuation on Saturday evening, an 80-year-old woman died in that evacuation. We don't have too many details about how, but she was in just a little bit north of where our friend Craig was. And that evacuation happened very quickly, some of it by helicopter. And we understand that she died in the course of that evacuation. So we're waiting for more details from the police and the coroner about that. The weather, as Doug mentioned, still hot and dry, windy. Last night, we are expecting an update from the BC Wildfire Service in a couple of hours in terms of how that fire behavior has changed in the last 12 hours or so.
1: The fire moved incredibly quickly. I think it doubled in size in only a few hours, right? Have you ever seen anything like that before out there?
2: Well, yes, we have. And it's because the forests are so dry.

0: You heard the mayor of Summerland, Doug Holmes, talk about the many years of drought. Of course, that is exacerbated by warm temperatures. The number of days above 30 degrees in this valley has doubled in 20 years. So we're getting more hot, dry weather. That, of course, driven by fossil fuels and climate change. And so we have seen fires explode like this before, driven by that wind that comes down off the plateaus toward the lake in the evening. One, in fact, just a few weeks ago, at the other end of Okanagan Lake, where a fire just exploded in size, very similar along Okanagan Indian Band land. That fire getting far less attention just because there are fewer people in that area. But I think back to 2023 when the West Kelowna fire exploded out of those hills. It had further to go in terms of how long it took to get to the town. But these fires now grow so rapidly. And it's, you know, these people just had moments to get out of their homes. Just really terrifying stuff.
1: Yeah, the images of this wildfire are just like something out of a movie. And we've just heard how devastating it's been for some people, as you say, losing their homes. How are people grappling with the speed and the intensity and the loss from this wildfire?
0: Well, it's very difficult. And I've known people who have lost homes in previous fires in this area. And it is a years long process. And it's very traumatic. These are places where people have built their families and their memories. And a lot of the times where their livelihood is centered. And so there's this initial shock about how quickly this happened. That means, of course, that people didn't have time to grab mementos, family heirlooms, things like that. So the scale of the loss is really tough, and it will take years now for these people to rebuild their lives, you know, because of course there's grappling with emergency social services to start with, but then insurance companies and banks, and it's a long process. And, you know, we heard that Craig will rebuild because his property is relatively green, despite the fact that the buildings are gone. But there will be people who are going back to a moonscape and will really, you know, think twice about whether they want to start over again. It's very tough.
1: BC Premier David Eby has declared a province-wide state of emergency on over the weekend due to this wildfire. There's not just this one, though. There's more than 100 fires burning across the province, more than 20,000 people displaced. How well is the province responding to this wildfire to this point?
0: Well, at this point, it's really in the hands of professionals at really the local level, regional districts, which is a level of government here in BC, kind of in between the province and municipalities, really take the lead here in terms of getting people into accommodations, getting them the food vouchers they need and sort of the day-to-day survival. I have heard, you know, obviously there are Monday morning quarterbacks who will question, and maybe for good reason, question the province's response here, given the scale of this disaster, I have heard pretty good things about how the province is responding. Now, there will be conversations in the months and years to come about how sustained that support is. Sometimes there's lots of support right off the top. And then when it comes, we saw this with the floods in the Fraser Valley a few years ago, the people are still waiting for federal relief there. 3-4 years on. Mm-hmm. So the proof of the pudding is in its eating, but so far so good, it seems. Now, there are all kinds of questions too about whether the province was prepared and is prepared for these kinds of explosive wildfires driven by heat and forest mismanagement. And those are conversations that are just starting.
1: We know that wildfires hit BC, of course, particularly hard, but it's not just a BC problem, right? What should the rest of the country be thinking about right now?
0: Well, I think the thing to think about here is the scale of the problem. You will have people who just say clean the forest or rake the woods or whatever, right? The scale of the forests in British Columbia, never mind the boreal forest in Canada, at a landscape level, I think people will need to realize how that's impossible, essentially. But places that are close to dry pine woods, places like Summerland, need far more attention on the management of the forest in what they call interface areas. That is, areas around populations, so that when these big fires come, because they will, they don't come right into town.
1: Yeah. Okay, let's leave it there. Thank you so much for this, Chris. Chris Walker is the host of CBC Radio's Daybreak South. He was in Kelowna, BC. I'm JP Tasker, and you're listening to The Current Review.
2: The 6-year-old is the girl, I believe, and she's wearing pink. The 4-year-old.

0: child is wearing some blue dinosaur boots. I think that's all we kind of have right now.
1: Just over 15 months have passed since a search began for two young children who disappeared in rural Nova Scotia. Lily and Jack Sullivan were reported missing in May of last year from their home in Lansdowne, Nova Scotia, by their mother. They were 6 and 4 at the time.
2: Just make sure mom stays close to the house there in case they happen to sneak out and get back into the house.
1: Hundreds of volunteers, police officers, and community members spent over 12,000 hours combing the dense woods near Jack and Lily's home. All they found was a child's boot print and a piece of a blanket. But more than a year later, there's still no trace of the children. It's a mystery that has gripped the country and beyond. Dozens of true crime podcasts and YouTubers have dissected what happened that morning. Now, for the first time since the weekend Jack and Lily disappeared, we're hearing directly from the children's mother. Malaya Brooks-Murray sat down with the CBC's Angela McIver in a broadcast-exclusive interview. She's here to share part of that conversation. Take us back to that morning in May of 2025 when Malaya first realized her children were missing. What do we know about what happened?
3: Yeah, so Malaya and her partner at the time, Daniel Martel, say they were both lying in bed that morning with their daughter, Jack and Lily's one-year-old sister. Malaya notified the school Jack and Lily would be out sick that day. That was just after 6 a.m. They say they heard the kids playing. Both adults have said they were dipping in and out of sleep. When they woke up and didn't hear the kids, they say they jumped out of bed and started looking for them, first inside, then outside. And at 10.01 a.m., Malaya called 911. RCMP arrived 17 minutes later, ground search and rescue soon after that, along with friends and family from all over the province.
1: And what do we know about the last time Malaya saw her children?
3: I asked her about that, what she remembers from the morning of May 2nd, 2025, the day the children went missing. This is what she had to say.
4: Hearing their laughter of them playing together in the bedroom, and seeing Lily's face pop in the bedroom.
5: You laid eyes on Lily that morning?
4: Yeah.
5: And you heard Jack?
4: Yeah.
5: What was the next thing that you remember?
4: Just, waking up, seeing Daniel next to me, and I didn't hear them. And I woke Daniel up and said, I don't hear the kids. So we both went out, and then that's when we started looking for them.
5: You called 911, and then chaos ensued, basically.
4: Yeah.
5: Do you remember those hours?
4: The trauma is so severe to the point where, like, I block it out because it's hard to sit with it and sit with reality and with no answers. I just don't know how it even happened, or he should have been found that day, and an Amber Alert should have went out, and it should have never happened.
1: So an Amber Alert never went out for Jack and Lily?
3: That's right, JP. Malaya says she was speaking with at least one RCMP member on the scene that day who said they would issue an Amber Alert, but later clarified it didn't meet the criteria. Now, that criteria is essentially that a confirmed abduction has taken place and the victims are in serious danger. There's typically a suspect who's also been identified or a vehicle. Instead, that day, RCMP issued a vulnerable persons alert to two counties in Nova Scotia. And to this day, Malaya and her family say they think the alert for Jack and Lily should have gone much wider. RCMP have repeatedly said that there was no evidence of an abduction at the time, and the head of the Nova Scotia Major Crime Unit has said he stands by that decision.
1: So you sat down with Malaya in her first public interview since Jack and Lily went missing. How is she doing?
3: She's not doing well. We spoke outside her friend's home in Brookfield, Nova Scotia, that's near Truro. And it was a hot day at the end of July. Neighbors were, you know, mowing the lawn around us.

0: going about their daily chores. And we had this big tent set up for shade. The birds were chirping and the traffic was kind of loud, as you heard in that clip there. But all I could really see and hear was that Malaya's grief was evident. She was shaking at times and quite emotional. It was obvious the disappearance of Jack and Lily has deeply affected her. And when I asked her to describe them, she was trying her hardest to hold it together.
1: Lily is a very bubbly little girl who always smiles and loves to pose for photos. She loves unicorns and LOL dolls. She loves dresses. Just like me when I was younger, I was always wearing dresses. She always loved to pick out her outfits, and I would bring her some and she would pick them out. Jack loves bugs, and he loves playing outside, digging for things. Anytime he got a new dinosaur, he was always excited. They were both always so happy. They loved each other. They hugged each other. They would say sorry to each other. Sometimes they would get in fights with each other, but they would always make up.
0: And you might have heard there, she talked about the kids in the present tense and then the past tense. Her loved ones all do that, and they realize they do it too. They have told me that they try to stay positive, but it's hard when you're dealing with this limbo loss of not knowing what happened to them, and they haven't seen the children in so long.
2: It's difficult to imagine what she's going through. How has she been coping?
0: Well, Malaya has been continuing to buy things for Jack and Lily, marking missed milestones. She's also hanging on tightly to things that belong to them. And she even brought a bag of these keepsakes to our interview.
1: I bought them Easter baskets and Valentine's Day stuff. Their Christmas stuff, unopened cards for them to open when they get home. I have everything. And I continue to get more because it's what helps me cope.
0: Like most kids, Jack and Lily both had stuffed animals since they were babies. Jack's was a dinosaur and Lily's a tattered unicorn. Malaya says she bought replicas of both of those items. She wanted to have the new ones for when they come home, and she sleeps every night with the old ones.
2: In the weeks and months that followed Jack and Lily's disappearance, we heard from their stepfather and stepgrandmother at the time, who were both living on the Lansdowne property when they disappeared. But we never heard from Malaya until now. Why is that?
0: Malaya says it's largely because of advice that she actually received from police. She left the home where the kids were last seen in Lansdowne on the second day of the search, and she's never been back.
1: The police had said that we should go, and told my family privately to take me out of there. And I was in too much state of shock that I just wanted to be with my family and my daughter. So we got out of there, and the police met us back at Mom's.
3: So all of these months later, I know there's been also a lot of questions about why you stay so quiet, and that usually a mother of missing children would be speaking out, and even on a megaphone. Why hasn't that been the case for you?
1: Because the police had told me not to, that it would jeopardize the case, and I just did whatever they told me to do, because I didn't want to jeopardize the case in any way. And I also wasn't ready because I'm continuing to go through extreme trauma. And even this is extremely hard for me.
0: She says the trauma is still front and center, but she is learning ways to cope. While doing an interview was obviously a huge step forward for her, she has been taking other steps in the last few months. Just this past April, she took part in a volunteer search for Jack and Lily in Lansdowne with Please Bring Me Home. That's an Ontario group focused on finding missing people. And earlier this summer on Canada,

0: Canada Day, she actually walked in a parade behind a float for Jack and Lily. It was in the town of Westville, a parade that she has taken them both to in the past. Mm.
1: So what has changed? Why did Malaya decide to come forward now to share her story publicly?
0: Yeah, well, she says it's important to keep people focused on the case and on the search for her children. It also seems she has found the strength after all of these months to finally start standing up for herself a bit more and push for answers. She gives that credit to her friends and family for supporting her through this. But more than anything, JP, she wants people to be reminded of Jack and Lily.
2: I just feel I need to continue keeping their faces out there. That they're somewhere, and if they see me on TV, they'll recognize me, and somehow they'll be brought back home. I look at their pictures on my fridge and all over my walls, and I break down in tears because I miss them so much, and I'm doing this for them, to keep their faces out there. To know that we're still looking for them and that we're not giving up.
1: Malaya has faced a lot of public scrutiny, with much of the commentary online pointing fingers at her and how quiet she's been throughout the investigation. What does she make of that chatter?
0: Well, she says she's really focusing on what she can control and blocking out that criticism. It's been mostly online. The scrutiny really has been intense, JP. I've personally never seen anything like it. And the appetite for information spans from here in Canada to as far away as Australia. International media has picked up this story, and YouTubers in the US and UK have been covering it closely as well. So many people have been picking apart the case and analyzing the family's every move. Malaya has been a prime target, but she says she doesn't pay attention to any of it.
2: I just don't look at the posts and stay away from social media things and ignore and the made-up stories that are taking from the case, because no one has answers. So it seems like they're making up answers for clicks and views, which is so disheartening, because these are my babies and these people are taking away from the case and causing distractions. It's not okay. These are my babies and they need to come home.
1: Was there ever any indication that the police suspected Malaya Brooks-Murray was involved in Jack and Lily's disappearance?
0: Malaya says from her interactions with RCMP that she believes she and her family are not considered suspects. She said she expects that police were likely suspicious of her in the early days, but she says she told them everything she knew and has cooperated every step of the way, including doing 2 polygraph tests.
1: Remind us about the evidence in this case.
0: Yeah, well, there's really very little physical evidence, JP. We know that a child-sized boot print was found on a trail quite far from the children's home, and a piece of a pink blanket was found hanging in a tree near the side of the road about 1 kilometer from the home. From what we've been told by multiple sources and police documents, the blanket was a piece of Lily's old blanket. It had been ripped up into 2 pieces. One piece was in a garbage box at the end of their driveway, and the other had been hanging over the railing of the front deck, according to Malaya. No one seems to know how it made it to a tree so far away. So those are the 2 pieces of physical evidence, and we know that the search for Jack and Lily Sullivan has been one of the largest in Nova Scotia's history, with 1,700 search and rescue members combing through dense, rugged terrain. There were dive teams, helicopters, and drones. Even satellite images were examined. And after a week, the search was called off. Then crews came back a few more times, and cadaver dogs scoured the area last September. But as I say, those are the 2 pieces of physical evidence, the blanket and the boot print. Those are the only details that have been made public.
1: What about the children's former stepfather, Daniel Martel? Tell us about him.
0: Yeah, well, as we heard earlier, Daniel Martel was also in the home the day the children went missing. Malaya says the day she left Lansdowne, her 2-year relationship with him came to an end. They haven't talked since, a point she declined to talk about, along with the environment inside the home. We know that Daniel, he has done many interviews with media, including the CBC.

0: the beginning. He was always open to talking about what happened and what he knew about the case. And by all accounts, he has seemed to cooperate with police. But in January, he was charged with sexual assault and forcible confinement. That case has a publication ban, so we can't say much about it. And it's still before the courts. And he hasn't talked to us since those charges were laid.
1: What about Jack and Lily's biological father?
0: He's not in the picture. Malaya had full custody of Jack and Lily. And we do know from police documents their biological father, Cody Sullivan, was questioned by RCMP a couple of times at his mother's house here in Nova Scotia, including in the middle of the night. It was 18 hours after the kids were reported missing. Cody Sullivan told police at that time that he had not seen Jack and Lily for 3 years, and RCMP confirmed that they were not with him.
1: What do we know about the status of the investigation right now, Angela? What are the RCMP saying?
0: Well, the RCMP declined an interview. Instead, they sent us a statement, and that says the investigation into the disappearance of Lily and Jack Sullivan remains a priority for the Nova Scotia RCMP. And the statement goes on to say many of the investigative steps being taken and the progress being made can't be shared publicly, and that an RCMP liaison is in regular contact with the family's designated representative, which we know is Malaya Brooks Murray.
1: So this has remained a missing persons case, correct? There has been no criminal charges laid?
0: That's right. So the RCMP have said there are no reasonable grounds to believe this was criminal in nature, and no suspects have been identified publicly. For the first few months, people really believed that it was possible they wandered into the woods. The brush is incredibly thick and the terrain is rugged, as I mentioned earlier, and there are several rivers and lakes. But after all of this time, JP, and the extensive searches, the consensus from officials and experts and even family is that it's not very likely Jack and Lily wandered into those woods because of the limited evidence.
1: How often is Malaya hearing from investigators?
0: Well, she says lately RCMP have been quiet with her about the case. It's quite a shift from the regular updates she had been getting from investigators, particularly going back to those first few weeks where she was talking to investigators constantly.
2: I had to explain a lot, which I obviously didn't mind. I gave them everything that I knew and that I had, and that, but it seems like the relationship is kind of dwindling off because they're just not explaining enough. It feels like I continue to get the same update over and over, and I keep asking for new avenues, and they keep saying we're working on it, and I just don't feel like that's enough. I feel like I deserve more than that, and I deserve answers on where they're at, and I need them home.
1: As she waits for information, how is she spending her days?
0: She says she does a lot of art. She makes things for the kids, like keychains with their pictures, and she gives them to people whenever she can. It's clear that having hope is what keeps her going right now. Malaya told me she wants to believe Jack and Lily are somewhere safe and she will see them again.
2: No parent should ever have to go through what I'm going through, and I've never wished upon anyone. It's unbearable. I have dreams about them coming home, and I believe it.
1: Angela, thank you.
0: You're welcome.
1: Angela McIver is a reporter with the CBC Atlantic Investigative Unit. I'm JP Tasker, and you're listening to The Current Review. Over the summer, we're bringing you the best of CBC podcasts. Today, we continue the series Forged. It delves into the art of Norvell Morisseau, one of the world's most celebrated Indigenous artists. But when rock star Kevin Hearn of the Bare Naked Ladies finds out his Morisseau painting is questionable, it sets off an investigation that uncovers a criminal underworld, thousands of forged paintings, and a suspected murder. A warning that this episode refers to abuses at residential schools. Here's host Adrian Stimson with Episode 5 of Forged.
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0: 62 that's been on my mind.
1: Rabbits are not supposed to bite. If a rabbit ever bites you, it means long life. And the rabbit bit me here in my hand. And the next time a rabbit bit me twice, would that mean to say I won't live two lives?
0: Nerval says that rabbits aren't supposed to bite. That if a rabbit bites you, it means you'll live a long life. And then he says that a rabbit bit him. And then again, twice. He asks, does that mean I'm going to live two lives?
1: Two lives? Two lives? Two lives? Two lives?
0: Nerval lived a complicated life, a life full of color and art. And then he died. And now, his name is sort of having a second life, spreading through the art market through fake paintings coming from Gary Lamont. And this shadow life, this second life, it just goes on and on. Because Gary Lamont wasn't alone. From CBC in Canada and ABC in Australia, this is Forged. Episode 5, Under the Paint.
2: Well, it's snowing, blowing snow. It's actually not too cold today. It's minus 10, but it's blowing snow, and we had another good little dump of snow last night. So this actually is not...
0: It's February in Thunder Bay, and I'm sitting in the front seat of Inspector Jason Ryback's car. We're bundled up in parkas.
2: Nerval, he actually lived... There was a house right off of Fitzgerald Street that's just up here. It's no longer there. It's a parking lot now, but Nerval lived up in this area.
0: Jason was one of the lead officers investigating the Nerval Morisot art fraud rings. He's driving us around, pointing out places that were key in building their case.
2: Yeah, and Nerval spent time in the south. We'll go by in Fort William. I'll take you by where some of the old police officers talked about remembering Nerval hanging out, giving away paintings and stuff like that for money.
3: Interesting.
2: Yeah, and certainly, you know, them being as close to the city, they have access to electricity. And yeah. If I didn't tell you where we were, you wouldn't necessarily know we were on a First Nation community, right?
3: Except when I just turned and I looked down, I saw a Res Dog.
2: Oh, did you see?
3: Yeah, he was running down the street over there. I said, oh yeah, we're on a First Nation, there's a dog.
2: So this is kind of their industrial, not like their...
0: The Res is so close to the city here, right on its edge. And driving these Thunder Bay streets, many of the places that Jason points out are so familiar to me now.
2: So we're beside Painted Turtle, of course.
3: Yes.
0: Okay. That's Lorraine Cull's art shop, the one that supplied a ton of paint and canvases to Gary Lamont.
2: Yeah, so the Painted Turtle is right there, and Gary lived on Gordon Avenue, which is right here.
0: And then Jason pulls over.
2: We're on Gordon Avenue, which was a house that was when Gary Lamont's group was painting, Dallas Thompson, they all stayed here. This is where some of the paintings were produced, were in this house. Obviously a house of horrors to some of the people that, the stuff that went on there for them.
0: Jason's investigation started with trying to solve the murder of Scott Dove, a teenager from Thunder Bay.
4: Scott was murdered in 1984 and has been an active investigation within our police service since then.
0: Scott was the middle child in the Dove family. He was a competitive swimmer and a diver. The last morning he was seen, he had left his family home to go to school. After school, he was going to his part-time job at a local convenience store. But he never made it to school or to his job.
4: His body was found dumped on the side of a road in a pit, and obviously he had been murdered.
0: Gary Lamont had been a suspect in the case, but the police could never prove that he'd done it, and they hit a dead end. Jason was still trying to dig up new clues, anything that could help solve the case. He kept in touch with the Dove family.
4: It was Mrs. Dove who reached out to me to ask me if I had seen the documentary There Are No Fakes.
0: In the months leading up to Kevin Hearn's trial, a documentary filmmaker, Jamie Kastner, had been following Kevin and his lawyer around, interviewing people connected to the story, trying to put all the pieces together on film. The documentary is called There Are No Fakes, and in it, there's mention of

0: murder of Scott Dove. That's why Mrs. Dove called Jason.
1: She called me and said, you know, are you aware of this documentary? And I was like, no. And then we pulled it up and watched it. The hope was we were going to get information to help us solve the murder of Scott Dove. But we started getting all this information on an art fraud that happened. And so I was like, how has nobody ever looked into this? Are the two connected? Like, that's kind of how it started. Is there a connection to the art fraud and the murder? And, you know, when I talked to Jonathan Summer, kind of the floodgates opened, right? That really was talk to Kevin, see what he had learned. Because, you know, we know from a documentary that obviously stuff is not all put in the documentary. Stuff is left on the floor. And at the start of this, our target was Gary Lamont. We eventually got information that he still had paintings and they were in the house. We got a search warrant and executed it. We found paintings, the fake paintings of Norvell's in his house, you know, and I think had we gone into Gary's house and not got any paintings, we may have hit a roadblock, but that's not what happened.
0: They found around 35 paintings in Gary's house.
1: That really was the, okay, now what do we do? We just started talking to people, and then people would give us another name and we'd go talk to that person and they'd give us more information. It just snowballed. And then it quickly became evident that we were getting to a scale of that we as our police service can't manage this.
0: Jason wanted to get to the bottom of the frauds, to get evidence to build a case against Gary Lamont. But the case just kept growing.
1: Our first phone call was to the FBI, right? Because we looked and we're like, okay, nobody in Canada knows how to do art crime. FBI's got a website that says they have an art crime team. And we called the number on the art crime website. And I ended up talking to a special agent out of Los Angeles. And he, for the first month and a half, was basically our guiding light on how to do this. Just, you know, simple stuff like, where do you send a painting to have it analyzed? What are you looking for?
0: Jason needed all the help he could get. So he reached out to the Ontario Provincial Police, the OPP.
1: And so we met with the OPP and, you know, they said, yeah, we're in. And they brought in a case manager, Detective Inspector Kevin Veyu. His background was more in the homicide world. And we became very close and we became a great team.
2: We did work a lot of long hours. There was a lot of travel. We'd spend multiple days in motel rooms. We had a project office in Thunder Bay that my team worked out of. So they were there on a daily basis.
0: This is Kevin Veyu. Kevin oversaw Jason and the team. And while the team was experienced, art fraud was new territory.
1: This really was a team of people who've never done art investigations. We all learned every step along the way by using the skill set we had for doing homicide investigations to do an art investigation.
0: One of the first things the team did was build out a timeline of Norval's life.
1: Well, when I started, I didn't even know who Norval was other than by name. I knew he was a painter from the area. I couldn't have even picked out a Norval Morisseau painting in an art gallery unless someone told me it was a Norval Morisseau.
0: But he learned fast.
2: You had to look at how he painted originally, how that evolved, you know, when he became sick.
0: This timeline allowed the police to see what Norval was doing and painting, where and when. For 2.5 years, they traveled the country, looked at paintings in private and public collections, and talked to everyone they could.
1: We thought, if we can talk to everybody alive that we can find that knew Norval, painted with Norval, could tell us about him, his style, what he would have done, that would be form part of the evidence for us to show that he didn't paint these. His paintings were important to his culture. They were important to our history. And someone took advantage of them. That's what was important.
0: Jason and his team started seizing paintings they believed to be fake and analyzing them alongside paintings they knew to be real.
1: Well, the key one was infrared reflectography, which is basically an X-ray that sees underneath the paint.
0: What they could see under the paint started to show them how the fraudsters worked.
1: So we knew that they used pencil to put all the codes on, right? So, boop, there it is, right? Okay, well, that's clearly a fake painting because there's all the symbols. Like, we could see all the letters and the coding, and you could see the underdrawings, which was important, right?
0: It was like paint by numbers.
2: It was somewhat of an assembly line.
1: Someone was the orange person. And they would go around and put orange on all the paintings. And somebody was the light green. And somebody was BLTG, B for blue. And that was your role that night, was you were the blue guy. You'd go around and put blue, blue, blue on all the paintings. It was really basic. We saw the coding.

0: with the infrared reflectography.
1: Through their investigation, the cops also traced the path of these fakes. They learned that a lot of the fakes were being sold through two auction houses in Ontario.
2: They would be auctioned and bought by galleries, private people, things like that.
1: But these fakes were not coming from Gary Lamont. They were being supplied by a man named David Voss. That's right. Norval's work was being forged by two different fraud rings. The police uncovered that Gary's ring didn't actually make that many forgeries.
0: We believe the amount he created was small, like a couple hundred. So it wasn't high. Gary's weren't high, but David's were, you know, in the, we believe it was around 4,500.
1: 4,500 fake Norval Morisseau paintings.
0: David was actually the mastermind of the whole thing. And he created the most of all the fakes.
1: David Voss lived in Thunder Bay. He worked as a commercial painter.
0: There was a belief that David Voss wasn't even real. People believed he was a fake person. David Voss became a mythical person in all this.
2: And that could be potentially how he was able to get away with it for so long, because he wasn't a routine criminal or anything that we dealt with. He flew under the radar and I think was smart about what he did for a long time.
1: The police started tracing fakes, a lot of them, back to David.
0: When we went to David Voss's ex-wife's house, her first words out of her mouth were, "We've been waiting 20 years for you to come here."
1: Jason and his team learned that David Voss's fraud ring had been in operation since 1996. And Gary's started 6 years later, in 2002.
0: That connection between Gary and David was one that we never really could figure out. And that was, I guess, if anything, was the one, like, they had to know each other. How'd they not? We were never able to figure that out.
1: They didn't figure that out, but they did start making arrests.
3: I got a text from Jason one morning.
1: Here's Kevin Hearn again.
3: He said, "Make sure you watch the news this morning."
4: The late Norval Morisseau, one of Canada's most beloved artists, and his works have been the target of a long-running fraud.
5: Thunder Bay Police and OPP announced they'd charged eight people and seized more than 1,000 paintings after an investigation into fraudulent Norval Morisseau artwork.
6: Police say a thriving black market produced potentially millions of dollars in forged works.
7: Police say anyone with concerns about a Morisseau painting in their collection is advised to contact legal counsel.
1: The police held a news conference at the OPP's headquarters. Kevin Veyu stood on a stage behind a podium and spoke about the charges.
8: On March 1st, we arrested eight individuals for their alleged involvement in the fraudulent manufacturing and distribution of artwork purported to be that of famed artist Norval Morisseau.
1: On stage, behind Kevin Veyu, are nine paintings, and the one in the center is that dull green. Those creatures with jagged teeth. It's spirit energy of Mother Earth, Kevin Hearn's painting.
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13: From CBC News, the world this hour, I'm Neil Herland. The mayor of Summerland, British Columbia, choked up with emotion tonight at a news conference about the devastating wildfire in the BC interior. The bald

0: Range wildfire broke out Friday night, forcing 12,000 people to evacuate their homes. Mayor Doug Holmes spoke at a news conference this evening about the loss of property in his district.
1: We need to brace ourselves for what's there or what's not there. It's going to be hard. It's going to be really hard. We all know people right now. We all know people who have lost homes. And those people will need our help. We can't have any infighting. We can't start laying blame. We need to just pull together as the community we are and get through this. And we will. And we'll get through this and we'll be stronger.
0: Officials say reentry plans are underway for thousands of evacuees in the Summerland area, but they're not giving a timeline for when that might happen. Now to upstate New York.
2: What is the jury's verdict?
3: Guilty.
2: Members of the jury, is that your verdict?
3: Yes.
0: An American jury has found a 46-year-old Montreal man guilty of second-degree murder in the death of his 9-year-old daughter. Luciano Fradolin was also convicted of concealing his daughter's body. The girl and her father were nearing the end of a week-long trip in the United States when he reported her missing last July. Melina Fradolin's body was found a short time later in a marsh in a rural area of New York. The minister responsible for Canada-U.S. trade is headed back to Washington. Dominic LeBlanc is hoping to reach an agreement with the Trump administration before a new set of U.S. tariffs comes into effect next week. Tom Perry has more from Ottawa.
4: I am announcing the launch of the Commodities Sectoral Support Program.
5: The federal government's latest attempt to offset the impact of U.S. tariffs. Transport Minister Stephen McKinnon unveiling a $100 million fund to cut shipping costs for Canadian steel and make it cheaper to ship between provinces to projects across the country.
4: This is a response to these extremely unfair, unjustified tariffs.
5: U.S. President Donald Trump has imposed tariffs on Canadian steel, aluminum, lumber, and autos, and is set to slap new levies on a host of other Canadian products next week. Dominic LeBlanc, minister responsible for Canada-U.S. relations, is trying to make a deal. Opposition leader Pierre Poilievre getting impatient.
6: Use our leverage at the table to get the win that Mark Carney promised during the last election.
5: So far, there's no deal in sight. Tom Perry, CBC News, Ottawa.
0: A Liberal MP is resigning from Parliament. Sean Chen represents the Toronto riding of Scarborough North. He says he suffered a serious car accident a year ago and his injuries are preventing him from traveling to Ottawa as much as the job requires. A state of national disaster has been declared in Colombia after a magnitude 7.4 earthquake killed at least 111 people. Karen Pauls reports.
7: People gasp as part of the iconic neo-Gothic cathedral collapses onto the main area of the church in Manizales, a city about 300 kilometers west of Bogota. Screams as an apartment buckles into the street. The quake so strong it was hard for some to stay upright as they fled. In Cali, a city of about 2 million, verified video shows people running from a hospital as part of it crumbles onto ambulances parked below.
8: Patriotas, en este momento me dirijo a Bogotá.
7: Colombia's new president, Abelardo de la Espriella, was just inaugurated on Friday. He says he's convened an emergency committee and he'll personally oversee the recovery efforts. You're not alone, he said in a social media post. Karen Pauls, CBC News, Winnipeg.
0: And that is your World This Hour. For CBC News, I'm Neil Herland.
9: The weather forecast for Toronto, Hamilton, Niagara this evening. A chance of rain and a risk of a thunderstorm overnight with a low 18. For Tuesday, rain in Niagara with a mix of sun and cloud in Hamilton and Toronto. A high 28, feeling like 33 with the Humidex. For Peterborough and the Kawartha Lakes overnight, a slight chance of showers and thunderstorms, a low 14. For Tuesday, a mix of sun and cloud. A high 26, feeling like 31 with the Humidex.
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3: 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I'm JJ Laborde. 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
3: This was the number one song from last time.

Abbott, that's Begonia with her number one hit song called Hotter Than the Sun. Does it have enough power from the sun or otherwise to be able to hang on to the top spot of the CBC Music Top 20 for a second time? Well, you will need to stick around with me until the end of the hour to find out. I'm your guest host, JJ Laborde, and over the course of the next hour, you and I are going to hear four debut songs enter your countdown. We'll also hear which song is the highest jumper on the chart this week and which song received the most online votes this past week, as well as new music from Carly Rae Jepsen, Vince Staples, Valley, and more. Now, here's how your top 20 comes together. We keep track of Canadian streaming numbers and radio spins every week, and then we count up all of your votes that come into cbcmusic.ca/top20vote, which helps us figure out the order of the songs you're about to hear. Incidentally, all this new music can also be heard on Mornings, Drive, and After Dark on CBC Music. All right, let's get back into it. With a new single from Lisa LeBlanc out of New Brunswick, this is a fun one. It's called Whole Lot of Talkin', and it kicks off this week's

How cool is that? That is our second debut this week, courtesy of the first woman signed to Drake's OVO Sound, Dutch artist Naomi Sharon. It's her new single called Try, and it enters your countdown at number 19. You can catch Naomi Sharon live in Toronto if you're in the neighborhood at the time, September 29th at the Danforth Music Hall. Now, if you want to help either one of those songs by Naomi Sharon or Lisa LeBlanc to climb up this chart, you can do so by voting for them right now at cbcmusic.ca/top20vote. I'm JJ Laborde, sitting in for Grant Lawrence this week. Grant returns to the hosting seat next week, but for now, it's time for our third debut, and it comes courtesy of American indie rocker Phoebe Bridgers. Fans are getting ramped up as Phoebe's new album will be released August 14th. That's not too long off. It's called Lost Weekend, and we have the first single from it for you right now. Entering the countdown at number 18, this is Lost Boys from Phoebe Bridgers, right here on your CBC Music Top 20.

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0: I look at the clock right now, I'm reminded that we have 20 songs in this bad boy and not enough time to feature them all. 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
0: Blue Wave from Sunday Club climbs two spots to

That's pretty cool. That is our fourth and final debut this week, courtesy of the Canadian indie duo based out of London, England, Tommy Lefroy. That song also received the most online votes this week. It's their new single called Slush Puppy, and it enters the countdown at number 17. And you can get your vote on by casting it right now at cbcmusic.ca/top20vote. How you doing? I'm JJ Laborde, and

0: 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Counting down the 20 hottest tracks of the week.
1: I'm JJ Laborde. Still to come, number one. Will Begonia be able to hang on to that number one spot with her hit Hotter Than the Sun? Or will Glenn Lewis slide on in? Or how about Tennille Towns? Where's she stand this week? They are all near the top, so you will need to stick with me until the end of the hour to find out who takes the top position this week. Up next, it's the latest from Cherry. The artist from Scarborough is about to embark on her nearly all-sold-out Ego Tour. Did you manage to land some tickets? Toronto, August 31st at the Drake. It's going to be the place to be. Up two spots, landing at number 13. This is Hall of Fame. It's new music from Cherry, right here on your CBC Music Top 20.

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1: Do you need to be entertained?

climbing up 5 big spots this week. That's the latest from Valley with Vending Machine. It takes the number 12 position this week on the CBC Music Top 20. Still no official announcement on a new studio album, but we'll keep you posted. In the meantime, you can catch Valley live in Alberta at the end of August at the Pigeon Lake Concert Series, which looks like it's going to be a good time. And speaking of good times, did you catch any festivals this summer? 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I'm JJ Laborde. 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Now we got this next email from Sienna Holbrook in London, who says, "Hello friends at CBC Music. I'm a longtime listener to the CBC Music Top 20, and I'm always very invested during the summer months. Not just because the music is so great, but because when I look back at all these songs years from now, they will be the soundtrack to my summer of 2026, the year I turned

I like to look at life as a series of stories, what we did, how we felt, and what the music of the time was saying to us. So thank you for providing the soundtrack. Wow, Sienna, that was so thoughtful. So lovely. Thank you. Now, if you'd like to send us an email, feel free. We'd love to hear from you as well. Again, the email address is top20, that's the number 20, cbc.ca. Up next, the latest from Canadian folk singer Sister Ray. You can catch Sister Ray performing live at the Wavelength Festival August 16th in Toronto. Chewing on the Rind climbs two spots straight into the number 11 position, right

0: That is new music from Carly Rae Jepsen. It's called On Wires, and it climbs up 6 big spots to crack your top 10 at number 10. And in case you hadn't heard, Carly Rae Jepsen's new double album will drop September 18th on Interscope Records. It's called Day and Night, and we cannot wait to dig into it. You can catch Carly Rae live in New York September 27th at the All Things Go Festival. How you doing? I'm JJ Laborde, and it's that time in the hour where others may panic, but not me, because I got this little fast forward button that's going to help us stay on time as we fast forward through songs 9 to 6.
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1: I'm JJ Laborde. Our polls are open now, so you can have your say on which of these songs moves up the chart by casting your vote at cbcmusic.ca/top20vote. Now, let's get into our top five this week, starting with Tennille Towns, who's been living it up this summer. Her latest Instagram post shows her enjoying boating, wakeboarding, and just hanging out on a dock somewhere. And while I can't tell you where that is, I can tell you where she will be on August 14th. Tennille will be performing in her hometown of Grand Prairie, Alberta, at the Bear Creek Folk Festival. And to get you ready, here she is with her latest single, the appropriately titled Sunshine's Free. It moves up three spots to crack the top five right here on your CBC Music.

That is the latest from singer-songwriter Goldie Boutillier. It's called Party, which incidentally interpolates a classic from 1963 by Leslie Gore, which you can deep dive in on YouTube if you like. You can find Goldie's single on her latest project called How to Be a Lover. It's out now. Party revs up two spots this week to take the number four position. I'm JJ Laborde in Toronto, filling in for Grant Lawrence, who returns next week to count them down. All right, let's get into the top three, starting with Vince Staples. The singer's new album is entitled Crybaby, and that is where you will find this next track. It's an ode to the power of music itself, but also the complex relationship between black art, generational trauma, and systemic exploitation. And it's all hidden in a bop called Cotton. There's levels to this one. This week, it's up one spot to the number

That is Vince Staples with Cotton. This week, it's number 3. Catch Vince Staples live in Toronto on November 4th. I'm JJ. Up next, look out. It looks like we will indeed have a brand new number 1 song this week because Begonia has been plucked out of the top spot. But who had the power to do that? We will find out in a few short minutes, but first, did you know that Begonia's The Fantasy Life Tour opens in Halifax on September 29th with a bunch of stops including but not limited to Montreal, Hamilton, Saskatoon, Kelowna, Red Deer, and Winnipeg. Get your tickets now. This is our former reigning champ, Begonia, with Hotter Than the Sun.

That's Begonia with Hotter Than the Sun. This week, it's number two. Right, we counted Canadian streaming numbers and radio spins along with all of your votes, and now taking the top spot this week, it is Ariana Grande. Ariana is currently on her Eternal Sunshine tour and just wrapped up shows in Montreal and is headed to the UK for 10 days at the O2 Arena. Ariana Grande's new single is called Hate That I Made You Love Me, and it's your new number one song right here on your CBC

0: I get it. That's pretty cool. Ariana Grande with Hate That I Made You Love Me. Your new number one song on the CBC Music Top 20. And that was your CBC Music Top 20 for the week of August 6th, 2026. 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Another rundown of your favorite tracks on CBC Music comes to you every week. 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This week's show was produced by Marianne Carosi. I'm JJ Laborde. Meet you next time at the top.
1: 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The sandwich board. 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
4: 13 people are dead after a Ukrainian strike on an oil refinery in Russia. An MP in Kyiv tells us after years of attacks, she feels no remorse but hopes they increase pressure on Russia to end the war.
5: From CBC News, The World This Hour, I'm Neil Herland. The Mounties in British Columbia confirmed that a criminal investigation is underway into the cause of the Bald Range wildfire near Summerland, BC. It broke out Friday and forced more than 12,000 people to evacuate their homes. Chief Beth McCandy is the officer in charge in Penticton and the South Okanagan. She spoke at a news conference tonight.
6: The RCMP are currently conducting a criminal investigation, and we are seeking the public's assistance as investigators work to identify the source of the Bald Range wildfire. Investigators are interested in speaking to witnesses who may have observed any actions or activities around the Princeton-Summerland Road.
5: And for the latest evacuation news, click on the Emergency Info BC website. A Calgary police officer has been shot and the gunman found dead after a traffic stop in the city. The CBC's Ted Henley reports.
7: According to a Calgary police news release, a vehicle was pulled over during a traffic

0: traffic stop, and a person inside fired several shots, hitting an officer. The man then took off on foot into Edworthy Park, firing more shots at the officers chasing him and at nearby civilians. Police say they believe the man carjacked another vehicle and drove it through Edworthy Park until it got stuck. And when that happened, he took off again on foot. Officers eventually located the man using the Hawks police helicopter. He was found dead in the Bow River. Police have not said how the man died. The injured officer was taken to hospital in stable condition. ACERT, the Alberta Serious Incident Response Team, is investigating, which is standard practice with any officer-involved shooting. Ted Henley, CBC News, Calgary.
1: A jury in New York State has convicted a Montreal man of second-degree murder for killing his 9-year-old daughter. The body of Melina Fratolin was found last summer in a marsh after her father claimed she was kidnapped toward the end of a week-long trip to the U.S. Luciano Fratolin will be sentenced in October. At least 111 people are dead after a powerful earthquake rocked western Colombia and neighboring countries. The early morning quake caused serious damage to buildings in the region. Cody Weddle reports.
2: A powerful 7.4 earthquake set off alarms and shook buildings just after 7:30 local time in Colombia. The epicenter was located in western Colombia near the cities of Manizales and Pereira.
3: 20 estructuras colapsadas en Cali.
2: According to the mayor of Cali, Alejandro Eder, at least 20 buildings in the city have collapsed. The shaking was felt across the country, including in the capital city of Bogotá. In the city of Cali, the mayor says some people are trapped under the rubble of collapsed buildings. The earthquake follows the double quakes that struck Venezuela on June 24th and killed over 6,000 people. For CBC News, Cody Weddle, La Guaira, Venezuela.
1: A Toronto man has pleaded guilty to fraud after impersonating an airline pilot to get free flights. Sheehan Desjardins has more.
4: Are you real life pilot?
5: I sure am, little lady. What's your name?
6: It's awfully similar to the 2002 movie Catch Me If You Can, the one where Leonardo DiCaprio poses as a pilot to defraud an airline. Instead, this involves a former flight attendant from Toronto, Dallas Pokornik, pleading guilty to wire fraud after posing as a pilot, taking free flights for years, according to the U.S. Attorney's Office for Hawaii. But like the movie, Pokornik got caught and is now facing real jail time and major fines. Among major Canadian carriers, only Porter Airlines is based in Toronto. A spokesperson told CBC they are unable to verify any information related to this story. Pokornik is now facing up to 20 years in prison and a fine of up to $250,000. The sentencing hearing is set for December 8th. Sheehan Desjardins, CBC News, Toronto.
1: 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For CBC News, I'm Neil Herland.
7: The weather forecast for Toronto, Hamilton, Niagara this evening. A chance of rain and a risk of a thunderstorm overnight with a low 18. For Tuesday, rain in Niagara with a mix of sun and cloud in Hamilton and Toronto. A high 28, feeling like 33 with the Humidex. For Peterborough and the Kawartha Lakes overnight, a slight chance of showers and thunderstorms, a low 14. For Tuesday, a mix of sun and cloud. A high 26, feeling like 31 with the Humidex.
8: Hello, I'm Saroja Coelho.
9: Good evening, I'm Talia Schlanger. This is As It Happens, the Midnight Edition.
8: Tonight, courage under fires. Summerland, BC is the latest community under threat from out-of-control wildfires. We'll talk to one resident who had to flee with no idea of when or if she'll be able to go home.
9: Collateral damage after a Ukrainian drone strike reportedly kills 13 people in Russia, including civilians. A Ukrainian lawmaker says the oil refinery was a valid military target and won't deter Kyiv from more attacks inside the country.
8: Doing anything to protect her cub, a 3-year-old girl is recovering after a rare black bear attack in her own backyard. Her mother tells us about the frantic fight to get her to safety.
9: Fueling the fires. A group of BC First Nations says there's a direct link between the expansion of the fossil fuel industry and the wildfires the country is experiencing.

0: and that's more reason to scrap plans for a new pipeline.
1: Ooze you can use. A new study reveals that snails can change the composition of their slime on the fly to be slippery fast or stick like glue.
0: And sucker punch. After nearly 50 years of faithfully cleaning the Iowa farmhouse of U.S. Senator Chuck Grassley and becoming an unlikely viral sensation, the Hoover vacuum he named Beth has finally given up the ghost. As it happens, the Monday edition, radio that's truly a master of its own destiny.

0: As you've been hearing, the Bald Range wildfire in BC has forced thousands of people to flee their homes in Summerland and the surrounding area. Firefighters there are up against an explosive and fast-moving blaze that's already destroyed dozens of buildings. And police confirmed yesterday that an 80-year-old woman died trying to evacuate with her family. The Bald Range fire is one of more than 100 wildfires burning across the province right now, and BC remains under a province-wide state of emergency. Evacuees are anxiously waiting for news about their homes and when they might be able to return to them. 21-year-old McKenna Quinton fled from Summerland two nights ago. We reached her today in Jasper, Alberta.
1: McKenna, you are now 600 kilometers from your home. How are you holding up?
2: I don't like being this separated from my community and not being able to like do anything about it. So that's been bothering me quite a bit. But other than that, I am holding up okay.
1: Well, you have had a harrowing time. Maybe you could take us back and tell us about the moment when you realized that you had to evacuate.
2: When I realized that I personally had to evacuate, it was about 1 a.m. I was preparing for it just in case. But my landlord is part of the city council, so she actually let us know beforehand to prepare because they were going to make a district-wide evacuation. So I started packing at like 1 a.m. or continued packing, but more frantically.
1: What were you thinking about as you were throwing all your things together?
2: I was just trying to focus on prioritizing the important things. I kind of went into logistical mode, and I was a little out of breath just from running around. It was a weird feeling for sure.
1: Could you hear other people getting ready to leave?
2: Yeah, I actually was downtown at one point, and a lot of people, instead of getting ready to leave, were just standing in the road, just looking up at the mountains, at the flames coming down, and just like staring at it. It was crazy.
1: What did that look like?
2: It looked apocalyptic for sure. There was like probably like 50-foot flames. I came around the corner and I could see across town at the mountains across from where I was driving. And I immediately, my jaw just dropped. It was everywhere.
1: And so you were in a car fleeing towards Jasper. What did you feel like being in that car? What was the atmosphere for you?
2: We actually went to Oliver first and spent the night with a friend there. And it was also a really weird experience because the highways were so congested. We were going like maybe 10 kilometers an hour down the highway, just like with so many like rear view lights in front of me. It felt very like there was actually a really strong sense of community.
1: So you're surrounded by cars. You have this apocalyptic view in the distance. We've been seeing the photos and videos from Bald Range. I mean, they're really terrifying. Your husband is now in Penticton with your cats. Is that right?
2: Yeah, one of our cats is actually missing in Penticton right now, but hopefully he turns up.
1: Oh, I'm so sorry to hear that. That must just be because everything is so chaotic right now.
2: Yeah, it's okay. He's a fighter.
1: What has your husband told you about what it's like there right now?
2: He was in the evacuation center for probably like 12 hours yesterday, just trying to register as an evacuee because it was so crowded in there. And he was in line just like all day.
1: Why are the two of you in two different places right now?
2: So my family and I were already planning a camping trip. We just had to leave a little faster than we expected. But he wasn't originally going to come because this is probably not going to happen anymore, but he had a family reunion coming into town while we were going to be gone for my cousin's wedding.
1: Wow. So your whole life has really been upended and a lot of plans are probably all over the place. Meanwhile, if we look at what's happening around you, there was a city official yesterday who said that Summerlin's downtown had survived the fire. But the mayor told CBC that there are homes that have been lost in the community. Have you heard anything about the state of your home or your parents' home?
2: My home and my parents' home are okay for now, it seems like. I mean, the power's out everywhere and everything, but when I look at the fire map, we're far enough that I'm not too worried about it. It's really, really saddening. I wish I could do something to help. I feel terrible for not being able to do anything.
1: Jasper has its own history with wildfires. That's where we're reaching you today. Has that been on your mind at all as you're waiting for real news about how your home is doing?
2: Oh, yeah. We're driving through Jasper, and the forests are so burnt down, and I can't stop thinking this is what my home is going to look like when I get back. And it's kind of surreal to see.
1: Yeah, that feeling of it being surreal, I share that with you. As we're looking at these pictures, they just don't look real.
2: Pictures don't do it justice, honestly. When I look at the photos versus when I look at it in real life, the way the fire moves, the way the smoke is drifting through the air, the actual darkness that you can't see, it's different.
1: Meanwhile, you were just talking about how important it is for you to stay in your community. I'm guessing that you're in touch with some of your friends and neighbors. What are you hearing from people as they're all scattered away from the place where you live?
2: The biggest thing that I'm hearing from people is how welcoming Penticton has been and how many people have banded together and come to help. Food trucks that were supposed to be at Peach Fest are handing out free food to evacuees. People are donating. Random strangers are opening their homes to people. It sounds amazing.
1: Maybe you could tell us a little bit about what you think is going to hold the community together. What's their ability like to get through something like this?
2: It really depends. There are some people who are speculating about who started it, wanting to pick fights. But I'm choosing to try and block that out and focus on the people who are already talking about volunteering and going to help find animals and helping repair and GoFundMes that are happening. And so I think overall it's good. I think people are just really emotionally dysregulated right now.
1: What about the people closest to you? How are your friends and family doing?
2: I'm good. My friends are going a little stir crazy. My parents and my siblings are happy to be in the mountains and some fresh air finally, because it's been very, very smoky. But we're all checking on each other constantly, and we're constantly talking and seeing how we are. My friend was really scared because she thought she might lose her house, and they said goodbye to their home just in case before they left. So I was trying to update them because I left a while after them, and it looks like it's okay, which they're really happy to hear.
1: Well, McKenna, in the midst of everything that you're going through, I'm so grateful for your time. Thanks for being with us today.
2: Yeah, of course. Thank you.
0: McKenna Quinton is a fire evacuee. We reached her in Jasper, Alberta.

0: The Russian Republic of Tatarstan is far away from Moscow and the center of Russian political power. But today, it's feeling the impact of Russia's war on Ukraine. 13 people there, including a child, have been reported dead after Ukrainian drones struck an oil refinery in the city of Nizhnekamsk. The attack appears to be among Ukraine's deadliest since the war began. It comes after a major Russian attack on Kyiv last week, in which 17 people were killed. And as Ukraine harnesses its growing capacity to strike deeper inside enemy territory. And it's raising new questions about the direction the war is headed. Kira Rudik is a Ukrainian MP and the leader of the opposition party Holos. We reached her in Kyiv.
1: Kira Rudik, do you see today's strike as a success? How is the attack sitting with you?
2: Well, Ukraine did not start the war, and I urge everyone who is reporting on our attacks, remember that Russia can stop it at any day if they stop killing Ukrainian civilians and take their forces away from our territories. Of course, if it was possible, we would want to omit any civilian casualties. But unfortunately, at the situations like that, it is impossible. And however, I should tell you that I have no remorse in my heart, given the 4.5

0: half years that we have spent under the attacks in the bomb shelters, including the last week where Russia was targeting civilian infrastructure, residential buildings in Kyiv, killing people, destroying homes, and basically conducting their barbaric way of a war that has been since the beginning.
1: Targeting infrastructure has clearly been a

0: As I said, there is it's obviously terrifying when people are killed, but when Russia launched a war into Ukraine, did they only think that Ukrainians will be killed and not them? Finally, 4.5 years into full-scale invasion, Russian citizens who are supporting the war and supporting Putin, who are sending their military to kill us and destroy our country, start feeling the war on themselves. Beforehand, it was only battlefield and perhaps the Kursk region. Ukraine is very open that one of our goals is to make sure that Putin feels pressure from within Russia and that Russian people see the results of the war. Preferably, of course, it's being done by the economic measures. And we were very open that we want to strip Russia and Russian people of the economic ability to continue the war. However, when we got the opportunity to target oil refineries and marketplaces and other valid military targets, it was clear that at some point there would be civilian victims. However, we have heard so many times when Russia provided absolute disinformation about the victims, about the targets, and about the results. So I would like to hear from any reputable international agency that would be allowed to decide about what really happened there.
1: So it sounds like you support your president, Volodymyr Zelensky, who's called these long-range drone strikes economic sanctions that target Russia's energy sector. He's described the strategy as, quote unquote, entirely justified. And it sounds like you are putting your support behind that. But let's look at the international community for a moment. It was Russia, as you said, that started this war. Russian aerial attacks vastly outnumber Ukraine so far. But are you concerned at all about Ukraine losing support from allies or the shift in global public opinion as these Ukrainian strikes continue and Russian civilians are paying the price?
0: Who should be paying the price, I would ask the global community. Because so far, it seems that everybody is comfortable with Ukraine being the victim, with the support coming our way. However, we still did not receive enough of the means, not only to protect ourselves, but to fight back to the way to push Russia away from our territories. We are a victim that is non-conventional. We were very open since the beginning of the full-scale invasion that we will not capitulate and that we will be fighting back. And we have paid a tremendous price for this position. Right now, we are talking about one strike and a certain amount of people who may have been hurt by it, but it's nothing comparing to the amount of people who confirmed to be killed even over the last month in Ukraine. So every time there would be a question raised about Ukraine strike, I would ask what is the way that we are advised to conduct this war? Sanctions obviously are not working as expected. Global support is decreasing, given that as of right now, we do not have any amount of the air defense missiles to protect us against Russia's ballistic. The success that we have seen was related to destroying Russia's financial and economic ability to continue the war. So right now, sitting in Kyiv and not knowing if we are going to survive through this night, I will say that again, everybody who is concerned right now about people in Russian refineries should be thinking about 4.5 years of Russia's constant war of aggression that they hoped will never be brought to their territories.
1: Let's look to the future for a moment. Should Ukraine be ramping up attacks like the one we just saw today moving forward?
0: Ukraine should do everything necessary to defend itself and make sure that the war is over as soon as possible. And of course, it is our target, Russia military facility, oil refineries, and everything that is a valid military target. Ukraine is openly working with Western military agencies and security agencies and intelligence agencies. And we have not been accused of attacking civilians or breaking the rules of law or committing war crimes, unlike Russia. So we should continue doing everything that is possible.

0: Well, to survive another day and to pressure Putin into stopping.
1: Yeah, ending the war is clearly at the heart of most of what you're telling me today. With that in mind, what does Ukraine need most from the world right now?
0: The one thing that is absolutely critical right now is the ammunition for the Patriot missile systems. This is something that allows us to survive another night and take down Russia's ballistic missiles that are coming our way, destroying our homes and killing our people. We right now have almost nothing at our facilities, and we critically need everybody who is not at war to supply this as a defense matter.
1: Kira Rudik, thank you so much for the conversation today.
0: Thank you so much, and glory to Ukraine.
2: Kira Rudik is a Ukrainian MP and the leader of the opposition party Holos. We reached her in Kyiv.

0: nature, full of wonders, the most vibrant colors, the most amazing sounds. But the gorgeous stuff arguably cannot exist without the grossest. For example, mucus. Slimy, see-through, slippery. But according to science, exceptionally useful. Not least for the brown-lipped snail, native to parts of Central Europe. And now, researchers have unveiled the astonishing varieties of snail mucus it's capable of creating. Marielle Gabler is the lead author on the study, published in the journal Science. We reached her in Berlin, Germany.
1: Marielle, if you could pick one word to describe how you feel about snail mucus, what would that word be?
2: So, in my opinion, the best word to describe it is mesmerizing, because it has this huge variety of different physical properties, but it's built from very similar components. And the snail can produce actually 5 different types of snail mucus and then tune them depending on the situation it is in. If it feels threatened, it can produce 2 different types of protective mucus. If it is inactive, and it can produce 2 different types of fin films, for example. And in general, this very complex underlying structures and different properties are an amazing work of art.
1: And even the weather can affect what kind of snail mucus is being produced. Is that right?
2: So in general, the snail is only active when the air temperature, the environment, reaches a certain degree of humidity, because otherwise they are inactive and are basically in their shell. And when the snail, for example, is resting, so during activity, it can adhere itself or its shell to different kinds of substrates, for example, glass, aluminium, plastic, wood. And for example, during hibernation, when the snail is inactive for a long period of time, it stays in the soil and produces a thin film that is actually covered in a lot of small calcite crystals. And those calcite crystals induce brittleness, but also toughness. So they're ideal for a physical barrier to basically keep all small insects out.
1: One of the surfaces that you're not describing is a photograph that I saw of you posing with a snail that had actually adhered itself to your face. I mean, that is quite a lot of bravery. I think a lot of people would not like to have a snail stuck to their face. I imagine you were pretty okay with that.
2: Yeah, so for me, I really appreciate snail mucus, and basically also it's used nowadays a lot in the cosmetic industry as well. So there are a lot of different types of snail mucus type creams, for example, and also in some countries they're actually used as a skin treatment. So actually people let

0: snails crawl all over their face as basically a luxury beauty treatment. So I would say it's kind of a trend to actually have snails on your face.
1: So it was a very trendy photograph in the end. You were talking earlier about the different kinds of snail mucus, including the sort of being defensive in winter, sealing themselves in and being safe. But to investigate their defensive mechanisms and to help them produce different kinds of mucus, you actually had to tickle them from time to time. Could you tell me about that?
0: Yeah, so basically when the snail, for example, feels threatened or is irritated, for example, during tickling them, it produces two different types of mucus, of defensive mucus in their mental tissue. And those have a very different structure, but actually contain very similar proteins. And one of them is foam, basically to wash out small pests, for example, while the other one is a very cohesive, adhesive glue type of hydrogel to, for example, immobilize small pests.
1: It's really quite amazing to imagine these snails producing foams and glues and adhesives. Could a better understanding of snail mucus help humans as well?
0: So actually, there are a variety of possible applications because, as I said, there are very complex underlying structures and highly different properties. So some applications could, for example, be the production of bioadhesives that enable innovative use for wound healing, for example, where the mucus can promote cell adhesion, moisture retention, and also it's known to have antimicrobial protection and properties. Also, for example, as a matrix material for medical purposes, in tissue engineering, drug delivery, but also, for example, for wound patches. The snail itself is a model system, and material engineers can understand how vastly different properties can be induced into, for example, hydrogels or thin films. But are based on a relatively small amount of different key components, which are protein, ions, so salts, and also sugar components.
1: So you've really been carrying out this study for a long time. I'm wondering where your research goes next. Is there more mucus in your future?
0: So now we are mostly studying the mechanical properties of the mucus. So we look at how the mucus behaves under different stresses, for example, or we investigate their adhesive properties. But also my colleagues, for example, are looking more into the sugar structures that are inside the mucus, but also look at the tissue of the snail to actually understand how the snail is basically producing the different mucus inside and where the different components are stored inside the snail and how it is secreting it so that it can assemble, basically.
1: Well, it all sounds really fascinating. Sticky, sticky stuff. Thank you so much, Marielle.
0: Thank you.
2: Marielle Gabler is a PhD student in physical chemistry at the Max Planck Institute of Colloids and Interfaces. She's in Berlin, Germany.

That's the sound of Beth in her prime, doing what she did best, rolling hungrily across the dusty floors of U.S. Senator Chuck Grassley's Iowa farmhouse. Beth was a tan-colored Hoover vacuum that was first introduced to the public in a social media post in 2018 when the senator posted a Thanksgiving message which read, in part, quote, "So my housework contribution begins. This is my machine, Beth," unquote. And from then on, Beth's fans waited with bated breath for the latest news of the appliance, which it turned out had been doing its good work since before Mr. Grassley himself was elected to the Senate in 1981 and was older than several sitting senators. And then came the bombshell on Saturday. Mr. Grassley posted, "You will see Beth no more. See black." That's from Electrical Sparks. "It's not safe to use anymore. Goodbye, Beth." Beth clearly decided it was better to burn out than to fade away. It's a lesson that many may wish the 92-year-old sitting senator and a number of his aging colleagues would apply to themselves. But so far, Senator Grassley seems to have no plans to step down. He even posted a surprise announcement on his social media that a constituent in Sioux City had reached out offering a used Hoover to replace Beth. "It won't surprise anybody, but I accepted," he wrote. "Beth is back, but newer model." Congress, meanwhile, just keeps collecting dust. Here's Kansas.

0: For the parents of a three-year-old girl in Maple Ridge, BC, the last 24 hours have been a nightmare. While playing in her backyard yesterday morning, three-year-old Anaya was attacked by an adult black bear. She was airlifted to BC Children's Hospital in Vancouver, where she's being treated for injuries the RCMP say are not life-threatening. Andrea Likai is Anaya's mother. We reached her at the hospital in Vancouver.
1: Andrea, how's Anaya doing today?
2: She is recovering well. She's in good spirits, and she is slowly but surely starting to get back to her usual self.
1: And that's quite a wound that she has. Can you tell us what it looks like?
2: So one on the back of her head. It is about 6 to 8 inches, maybe. We were told it actually is pretty much down to her skull, but they actually didn't see it at first because there was so much blood matted into her hair. However, they found it when they went in for surgery and were able to stitch it up and

0: it's apparently looking good for what it is.
1: Well, I'm so glad to hear that it's looking good now, but this is an awful lot for a parent to deal with, and 8 inches must be most of her head at the age of three. How are you doing?
0: Good. It was shocking to see that. We just got to see that for the first time this morning when they took the bandages off. But again, we feel so lucky that it wasn't worse, because it could have been so, so, so much worse.
1: Well, let's go back in time to Sunday morning when this all started. When did you realize that Anaya was in danger?
0: We were in the backyard, and she had wanted to ride her bike, and suddenly she started just screaming at the top of her lungs, just a blood-curdling scream that no parent ever wants to hear. And we both ran to her. Dad was able to get there first, and the bear was on top of her. He was biting at her neck and her head, and was about to go down for another bite when he was able to get the bear off of her.
1: Your husband was able to get the bear off. How did he do that?
0: Yes, yes. I honestly don't even know. It all happened so fast. He just ran at the bear and just yelled at it, and then was able to get the bear away from her. The bear jumped off the patio, and then I was able to get to Anaya, and I held her. She was just completely covered in blood. I held her until my mom got to me, and then I ran and got towels and just tried my best to stop the bleeding while my husband called 911 while he was also still trying to get the bear away from us. That's when a neighbor came up and she tried to help get the bear away as well, but the bear would not leave. It kept trying to come back. And even when they started banging pots and pans, it would not leave. It just kept coming towards us. So unfortunately, that's when my husband made the quick decision to go get the bow, and dad adrenaline was just really kicked in, and he was able to injure the bear enough to make it run away. And then by then the paramedics were coming, and that's when RCMP came and secured the area with rifles, and it was quite a scary scene, and it all just happened so quickly. Anaya was airlifted to hospital and assessed in the trauma room, and underwent surgery to clean out the wounds and stitch them up. Now she's recovering.
1: Andrea, as you're talking, I can hear this is still so shocking and so stressful for you. How did you manage to stay calm through all of this?
0: I don't even know. My mom was saying that she was so impressed at how calm I was. I just had to stay calm for Anaya. She kept crying and just like waves of, ouchie, it hurts, ouchie, my neck, my back. And I just kept telling her it's going to be okay. The doctors are coming. They're going to help you.
1: And living where you do, being alongside wildlife, that is a daily reality for you in British Columbia. Have you ever had encounters with the bears or with any kind of bear in the past?
0: We've never had an encounter like this. There's a lot of forested area around our home, and we enjoy watching the wildlife come through. They've never really been a bother whatsoever. We just make sure to keep our garbage locked up in the garage and no attractants. We learned within the first few weeks not to keep bird feeders out, so we don't even have bird feeders. And we just watch them go along their way, and they're always more afraid of us than we are of them. So as soon as they see us, they usually just turn around and run the other way. We always thought we were being vigilant, but we've learned now that you can never be too careful. This was a fenced-in patio. We were right there. If we weren't, then it would have been a much different situation. We underestimated, I think is a better word, what could happen.
1: Well, to be fair, black bear attacks are extremely, extremely rare. And the bear that attacked you, or rather your daughter, ended up being shot by conservation officers. I understand that it escaped into the woods. Have conservation officers told you why it might have attacked?
0: No. And from what I understand, the bear that they did get, unfortunately, was not the bear, and they are still searching for it.
1: So they've decided that they're going to destroy the bear, is that right?
0: That's my understanding, yes.
1: And meanwhile, Anaya is still in hospital. Have doctors given you a sense of when you might be able to bring her home?
0: They're

0: Taking it day by day. We hope tomorrow, but we just want to make sure that she's ready to come home and that we're ready to care for her on our own.
1: Actually, I have to say, speaking to you, I'm surprised how together you are. You're describing things so matter-of-factly, and you just sound so in control. But this must have been an absolutely devastating event. I wonder how it's going to impact the time that you and your family spend in your backyard from now on.
0: Before, we just allowed the bears to, walk through the yard. We just kept our distance, made sure the kids were within in eyesight. We taught them how to get big and be loud if they do happen to see one. It's going to take a long time to feel comfortable and at ease fully again, I think.
1: Well, in the meantime, I know that I and just everybody listening will be wishing Anaya a really quick recovery and that you all get to be together again soon. Thank you so much for telling us your story.
0: Thank you.
2: Andrea Likai is the mother of 3-year-old Anaya, who was attacked by a black bear in her backyard in Maple Ridge, BC. We reached her in Vancouver.

0: When it comes to the West Coast oil pipeline, Alberta says it wants shovels in the ground by next fall. But the Union of BC Indian Chiefs wants the province and the federal government to put those shovels down. The proposed pipeline has been on the table since Ottawa and Alberta signed a memorandum of understanding in November, paving its way. But the idea has faced opposition from the get-go. And now an open letter from the BC Chiefs to Prime Minister Mark Carney and Premier Danielle Smith calls on both levels of government to halt efforts to advance the project. Grand Chief Stuart Phillip is the president of the Union of BC Indian Chiefs, which represents 140 First Nations in British Columbia. We reached him in Vancouver.
1: Grand Chief Phillip, this proposed project has faced pushback since the MOU was signed last fall. Why was it important for you to write this letter now?
2: We issued a letter in the midst of this climate crisis disaster that's unfolding not only in British Columbia, but right across Canada. We believe that Canada is burning, Europe is burning, the UK is burning in unprecedented firestorms that are costing thousands of lives. And this trajectory will continue to intensify, and it's directly a consequence of the existing and expanding oil and gas industry, and we need to come to our senses and stop this insanity with oil and gas to save our countries, our communities, and our families.
1: As you released this letter, the Federal Major Projects Office is currently reviewing Alberta's proposal. They committed to consulting Indigenous communities. Do you have confidence in that process?
2: No, absolutely not. We've had a number of pipeline wars here in British Columbia, which were sponsored and supported by the vast majority of First Nations, as well as the environmental community, human rights groups, and ordinary citizens. The government of Canada, as far back as Bill C-5, the Bill Canada Act, and here in British Columbia, Bills 14 and 15, to fast-track energy projects, infrastructure projects, there was no credible or substantive consultation with First Nations, who are the title holders, and we are serving notice on Prime Minister Carney, the Premier of Alberta, and David Eby, that we have to stop this mindless expansion of the fossil

0: the fuel industry. I have a wildfire in Penticton where I live. It's come on to our reserve land base. My son and his son, my grandson Marcus, are out on the fire line as we speak in an effort to defend our reservation community and the lives of the people therein. This is real, and governments have got to wake up. We are heading on a collision course with the government mindset in North America. And at the end of the day, it'll be the people, the general population, opposing the government in order to save our communities and homes.
1: Grand Chief Philip, you sound resolute in your position, but let me put this to you anyway. Alberta's Ministry of Indigenous Relations issued an email where they said, quote, "Our government remains committed to ongoing dialogue with First Nations," unquote. It said that the pipeline would provide long-term benefits for Indigenous communities, jobs, for example. Do you see any benefits for First Nations in British Columbia if this project goes ahead?
0: Pipeline construction and employment is transient in nature. It's fly by night, and it takes an amazingly short time to put a pipeline into the ground, and then everyone gets laid off. It takes a handful of people to operate a pipeline. We are calling for a national inquiry and a provincial inquiries on the wildfire situation here in Canada and British Columbia, and the thousands of people that have lost their homes and have been evacuated, to address this dire situation.
1: Grand Chief Philip, it sounds like you're saying this is a moment of reckoning for you and for people that you represent. I'm wondering if you're seeing that more widely as well, that the extreme weather that we have been seeing most recently might shift public opinion on investing in fossil fuels.
0: The alarming thing about this climate crisis is the trajectory is such that it's going to intensify. It's going to get worse. And there are billions of dollars being spent on the oil and gas industry that could finance proper purchase of firefighting water bombers, for example. And we need to have a Canada-wide look into this crisis situation we're in. The future of this country and the future of the planet depends on this.
1: Grand Chief Philip, thank you very much.
0: Okay, thank you.
2: Grand Chief Stuart Philip is the president of the Union of British Columbia Indian Chiefs. We reached him in Vancouver. We reached out to the Prime Minister's office for a response to the union's letter, but did not receive one before airtime.

0: Cynthia Oshetsky is getting ready to put her discovery back on display. Ms. Oshetsky is the curator of old masters at Norway's National Museum. And the discovery in question is a still life by the Flemish old master Clara Peters. Ms. Peters isn't nearly as well known as her male counterparts, painters like Peter Paul Rubens and Bruegel the Elder, but Cynthia Oshetsky has a passion for her work, and without that passion, Ms. Peters' paintings would still be gathering dust in the National Museum archives. We reached Cynthia Oshetsky in Oslo, Norway.
1: Cynthia, this happened almost by accident. What were you doing when you made this discovery?
2: I was walking into the storage and looking technically for replacements for works that were going on loan, and then saw this particular work hanging there.
1: And then you took a closer look. What went through your mind when you realized that you might have discovered a new work by Clara Peters?
2: I mean, I was very excited and very careful at the same time, because, I mean, it's almost too good to be true to have a Clara Peters hanging right in your storage while the museum was actively looking for a women artist on the art market. So instead of having to purchase one, we might have had one all this time and right under our nose and didn't even know it.
1: That's really quite amazing. Maybe you could help us imagine the painting. What made you think that this one in front of you might be by Clara Peters? And what was in the painting? What do we look at when we see it?
2: First of all, it's a still life. So you see a tazza, which is sort of a drinking vessel in the middle. It's gilded silver. On top of it are grapes, nicely draped. And then below, they are lying dead birds that were a delicacy in the 17th century. And on the right side, you have some hazelnuts that freshly come off the tree, and you have some apricots. So it's sort of a combination of fruit, very valuable objects, and some delicacies that are the birds.
1: But these kinds of paintings weren't impossible to find at that time. Somehow you looked at this and knew this might be Clara Peters. What was it that told you that?
2: Of course, it could have been someone else at her time. But in this period of time, when I was walking into the storage, I was looking into the work of Clara Peters because we were trying to buy a work by Clara Peters, like many museums are trying to purchase women artists on the moment. So I looked at many of her still lives and I sort of recognized the tazza, the drinking vessel, and how the birds were displayed. But the deeper I started looking into it, I also knew that many of her contemporaries were using the same object in Antwerp at the time. So I had to tread very, very carefully to make sure it really was a Clara Peters and not me wanting it to be a Clara Peters. So what I really tried to do is compare the work with other really signed works by her in museum collections in Oxford in Great Britain and in the Prado in Madrid. There are works with similar objects on it, and I looked if they matched and if they had the same size, and they really just exactly have the same measurements. So it's sort of almost a signature of the artist herself, because she used tracing papers, as they are called, to trace one object from one panel to the next to make her process slightly quicker. And this is sort of a signature because we lost the part of the painting where normally her signature would be. And that would be at the edge of the table where she would sign with her full name, Clara Peters or Clara P.
1: I was reading about your discovery moment and that there are sometimes images of Clara in her own paintings.
2: Yes, that is true. I mean, in some of her most famous works that are kept at the Prado in Madrid, you can see her self-portrait reflected in objects, and especially in silver objects or gold gilded objects. You can see her self-image. It's really a sort of a suggestion of the artist who is painting in her studio. So she really wanted to be remembered for eternity. And in our grapes, there is a reflection of a person, but it's not in any way as detailed as those silhouettes are on other paintings by her hand.
1: This is such meticulous work, Cynthia, just trying to find the artist in this painting. And all of that work is because you couldn't easily attribute this work to her. What should we take from the fact that most of us don't know Clara Peters? We don't know her name. We don't know this painting. It could have been sitting in storage for so many years. What do we learn from that?
2: That the more research we do to women artists, the more works we find by them, and that this is really time and effort well spent, and that we have to continue doing this because there are so many paintings out there that are either anonymous or attributed to male artists. And I think Clara Peters is an exception because she often had her self-portrait in paintings and she really signed many of her works. So therefore, it was relatively easy to find a Clara Peters, but we sadly lost, of course, the part where the signature could be.
1: Well, here you've managed to retrieve that work, add it to the body of work available. And now this painting is going to be displayed in a much larger exhibit of female artists that you've titled Woman Painter, with the word woman crossed out. Just how many discoveries are out

0: there to be made for people who don't know enough to recognize the work of great female artists?
1: Many more than we maybe know today. The more archival research we do, the more women artists appear and the more works are described. But we often can't match a work to a woman artist because we don't exactly know how the works looks like. And in this exhibition, we will show 19 different women artists, and some of them only have one or two works that are certain by their hand. So these works are sort of helping us to find other works. So it's a big field that still needs a lot of exploring.
0: And why does it matter to you, Cynthia?
1: I think it's important to get a better view on the past, that we often viewed it through the male gaze and this long-standing idea that women stayed at home, but that in practice, in history, this was especially not the case among women born among families that worked in trades like painters, that they often had a very large contribution to the field and we sort of forgot about it. So we get a more whole view of history again.
0: Well, I'm very grateful for this glimpse into history. Thank you so much.
1: Thank you so much for having me.
2: Cynthia Oshetsky is the curator of old masters at the Norwegian National Museum. We reached her in Oslo, Norway. We're now at the end of As It Happens, the Midnight Edition. Coming up next on CBC Radio 1, the news.
0: As It Happens, the Midnight Edition will be back for you tomorrow. I'm Saroja Coelho. Thanks so much for listening.
2: And I'm Talia Schlanger. 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
6: From CBC News, The World This Hour, I'm Neil Herland. The mayor of Summerland, British Columbia, choked up with emotion tonight at a news conference about the devastating wildfire in the BC interior. The Bald Range wildfire broke out Friday night, forcing 12,000 people to evacuate their residences. Mayor Doug Holmes spoke at a news conference this evening about the loss of property in his district.
7: We need to brace ourselves for what's there or what's not there. It's going to be hard. It's going to be really hard. We all know people right now. We all know people who have lost homes. And those people will need our help. We can't have any infighting. We can't start laying blame. We need to just pull together as the community we are and get through this. And we will. And we'll get through this and we'll be stronger.
6: Officials say reentry plans are underway for thousands of evacuees in the Summerland area, but they're not giving a timeline. A Calgary police officer is in stable condition in hospital after being shot during a traffic stop Monday. The suspect then fled on foot through a park, shooting at police and nearby civilians. Katie McClellan is Calgary's police chief.
8: He carjacked an innocent individual from one of our partner agencies, and he was also shooting at our Hawk helicopter. So several rounds fired from this offender at trying to obviously injure and kill people, innocent people, where they had no regard for safety at all.
6: Police say it appears the suspect died from a self-inflicted wound. Alberta's police watchdog is investigating. The minister responsible for Canada-U.S. trade is headed back to Washington. Dominic LeBlanc is hoping to reach an agreement with the Trump administration before a new set of U.S. tariffs come into effect next week. Tom Parry has more from Ottawa.
9: I am announcing the launch of the Commodities Sectoral Support Program.
10: The federal government

0: government's latest attempt to offset the impact of U.S. tariffs. Transport Minister Stephen McKinnon unveiling a $100 million fund to cut shipping costs for Canadian steel and make it cheaper to ship between provinces to projects across the country.
1: This is a response to these extremely unfair, unjustified tariffs.
0: U.S. President Donald Trump has imposed tariffs on Canadian steel, aluminum, lumber, and autos, and is set to slap new levies on a host of other Canadian products next week. Dominic LeBlanc, minister responsible for Canada-U.S. relations, is trying to make a deal. Opposition leader Pierre Poilievre getting impatient.
2: Use our leverage at the table to get the win that Mark Carney promised during the last election.
0: So far, there's no deal in sight. Tom Perry, CBC News, Ottawa.
3: A Liberal MP is resigning from Parliament. Sean Chen represents the Toronto riding of Scarborough North. He says he suffered a serious car accident 1 year ago, and his injuries are preventing him from traveling to Ottawa as much as the job requires. A national state of disaster has been declared in Colombia after a magnitude 7.4 earthquake killed at least 111 people. Karen Pauls reports.
4: People gasp as part of the iconic neo-Gothic cathedral collapses onto the main area of the church in Manizales, a city about 300 kilometers west of Bogota. Screams as an apartment buckles into the street. The quake so strong it was hard for some to stay upright as they fled. In Cali, a city of about 2 million, verified video shows people running from a hospital as part of it crumbles onto ambulances parked below.
5: Patriotas, en este momento me dirijo a Bogotá.
4: Colombia's new president, Abelardo de la Espriella, was just inaugurated on Friday. He says he's convened an emergency committee and he'll personally oversee the recovery efforts. You're not alone, he said in a social media post. Karen Pauls, CBC News, Winnipeg.
3: And that is your World This Hour. I'm Neil Herland.
6: Hi, I'm Saroja Coelho. 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
7: A Gaza peace plan gets a flat-out no from Netanyahu, but it's unclear if he's actually defying Trump.
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7: I'm Marco Werman. Elsewhere today on the show, we're all about planes, trains, and electric automobiles, starting in China.
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7: We also hear from a city that has benefited from two wheels.
10: No cars. I'm surrounded by hundreds of people pedaling bicycles, a great peloton of humanity.
7: And sometimes the best way to get out of traffic is to go over it.
11: I'm on the teleférico.
12: I love my cable car.
7: And India's crazy cars that put the Wienermobile to shame. All today, here on The World. We start today in Israel, where Prime Minister Benjamin Netanyahu made it clear about his stance on the Gaza peace plan, backed by President Trump.
13: Israel shollelet et mismach 15 nekudot.
7: Israel rejects the 15-point document, Netanyahu said over the weekend, adding the Israeli army will not carry out any withdrawal until Hamas is fully disarmed. Rarely has Netanyahu broken so publicly with President Trump or been so clear about his disdain for a policy pushed by the U.S. and the world community. To help us sort out what this means for the U.S.-Israel relationship and Gaza reconstruction, we spoke earlier today with Jerusalem-based journalist Noga Tarnopolsky. I started by asking her what she heard in Netanyahu's blunt language this weekend.
8: I think it was a desperate cry by a politician who needs to convince his very, very hardline base that he refuses these demands by the United States in order, among other things, to cover up the fact that he seems to have acceded to these same requests on the ground. What we've been hearing in the 24 hours since he made that statement is that de facto Israel has stopped its policies of what are called targeted assassinations, of killing Hamas terrorists in Gaza. There hasn't been one of those incidents since last Monday. Israel is clearing out some of the areas near the southern

0: southern Gazan city of Rafah that are slated to become pilot zones for, we can't say reconstruction of Gaza, but for beginning some kind of projects in Gaza. So Netanyahu may have simply felt an urgent need to deny what he's actually doing, and it came out extremely stridently.
1: So the White House has not officially reacted to Netanyahu's hostile words, but a senior U.S. official told Axios that Washington is not bothered by Netanyahu's statement. As you've combed through the coverage, is it your sense that the White House was taken by surprise?
0: We don't really know, but I would say that the White House's silence and the silence of senior White House officials now for a second full day, and the fact that the White House has been represented by this sort of steady voice of Nikolai Mladenov, who Donald Trump appointed to head the Board of Peace, would indicate to me that they were not shocked and that they understand that Netanyahu was making a statement for public consumption and not actually defying Donald Trump.
1: The plan effectively asks Hamas to disarm as Israel withdraws. Israel wants Hamas to disarm before withdrawal. On Sunday, Amit Segal, an analyst closely linked with Netanyahu, spoke with Nikolai Mladenov, the man you just referred to, the head of the Trump-backed Gaza Board of Peace.
2: So let me ask it straightforward. Is Israel required to withdraw before Hamas is fully disarmed?
3: Nobody is required to do anything. Last of all, Israel, before we actually have verified steps on the ground.
1: Noga, what do you make of that exchange? Was it a message to reassure Israelis or kind of an exercise in buying time and dragging out the timeline?
0: I think it was an extremely shrewd message to reassure not just Israelis, but Netanyahu's base in particular. In other words, the same public that had heard their prime minister earlier in the day basically saying to them, "I'm standing up to Donald Trump," all of a sudden got to hear in a first interview in the English language, Donald Trump's personally appointed point man saying, "Don't worry, you're not going to be forced into this." But I should add that today, the Board of Peace as an institution put out statements that did criticize Prime Minister Netanyahu and that pointed to his hypocrisy, without using that word. What they said is that Israel is fully adhering to the 15-point plan and that Prime Minister Netanyahu's statements are not helpful. So we're seeing two sides of this. On the one hand, a really intense effort by the guy who's responsible for trying to put this plan into place in Gaza to tell Israelis, you don't have to be as worried as your prime minister tells you, everything is fine. And on the other hand, a critique of the prime minister personally. I found that very interesting because I'm pretty sure that Mladenov would not have spoken out if he didn't have a White House okay.
1: Interesting. Well, the Board of Peace plan calls on Hamas to disarm as Israel withdraws, while Israel wants full Hamas disarmament before withdrawal. Have you heard any suggestions about how that chicken and egg sequencing problem can realistically be resolved without leaving one side feeling like it's surrendered?
0: You know, we have about 86 days now until the Israeli elections, and I'll be very surprised if any major steps are undertaken in Gaza until October 27th. But that said, what appears to be underway is a kind of a copy-paste of the American ceasefire framework for Lebanon involving pilot zones. So there are a number of areas in southern Gaza, in the area near the city of Rafah, that has basically been flattened, which the Israeli army, as I understand it, as a journalist who's not allowed by Israel to enter Gaza, but these are areas that the Israeli army is already preparing to turn over to an international force that has yet to be fully constituted, and that those will become pilot zones, and that the Board of Peace will determine that each one of these specific enclaves is free of weapons, and then Israel will be expected to withdraw from them. Of course, it'll be the Israeli army preparing these areas. So in a way, the Israeli army itself will be able to assure itself that those specific places have no weapons in them. But I think that that is the plan that the Americans are foreseeing.
1: What does delaying any action on Gaza do for Netanyahu for his election bid?
0: Well, Netanyahu promised Israelis total victory. That was his logo on baseball caps. That was his motto. And it was a line he repeated hundreds, if not thousands of times during this war.

0: And yet he has failed to bring Israel total victory. And in fact, he's failed to remove Hamas from leadership positions within Gaza. That is a really burning failure for this prime minister. And so what it means is that he is unlikely to undertake any steps that would make it evident and undeniable that he's failed to deliver on that promise. And he wants to basically keep the situation in Gaza right now in a kind of stasis. He's playing a very, I would say, risky game between trying to pacify his most hardline ministers and at the same time not provoke Trump too much to basically keep this situation steady until he gets over the line.
1: So Netanyahu's re-election strategy is largely based, it seems, on his close alliance with President Trump. What does the status of that relationship tell us about how Netanyahu will adjust his election strategy? Like, what does he need to project at this point?
0: What we saw yesterday was a remarkable pivot. Prime Minister Netanyahu expected to run for re-election not only as a victorious war leader, but as Donald Trump's best friend. And there were expectations publicly stated by the Israeli government that Donald Trump would come visit Israel in September. He was supposed to be awarded a kind of, you know, fictitious national prize on Israel's behalf. He was expected to endorse Netanyahu, and all of that appears to have been suspended now, all of those expectations. So Netanyahu took a very significant risk yesterday by really pivoting on a dime and transforming himself from the guy who claims he's Donald Trump's best friend to a guy who's telling Israelis, I'm the only one who can stand up against Donald Trump.
1: Noga Tarnopolsky is a journalist based in Jerusalem. In the past few years, the U.S. has wrestled with what to do with statues that still glorified heroes of the Confederacy. Many have been taken down. In Prague, the capital of the Czech Republic, there's a statue that was taken down more than 100 years ago, but Prague recently voted to put it back. It's a monument to Field Marshal Josef Radetzky, a military commander in the 19th century. Supporters of the move say it's about restoring the Czech Republic's history and the Habsburg Empire. Critics say it's about celebrating the wrong kind of history. From DW's Inside Europe, here's Rob Cameron.
2: The opening bars of Johann Strauss the Elder's Radetzky March, instantly recognizable to audiences across the world. It was written in 1848 to celebrate one of the Habsburg Empire's greatest military victories and the man who achieved it, the Bohemian Field Marshal Josef Radetzky. A decade later, shortly after Radetzky's death at the age of 91, a 10-ton bronze statue was erected in a square beneath Prague Castle. It was removed in 1919 after the creation of Czechoslovakia, when symbols of Habsburg rule were torn down. Last month, the city voted to restore it, a moment of vindication for the Prague Radetzky Society and the man who founded it, the architect Jan Bárta. Radetzky is part of Czech history, he told me. You can't simply erase a figure like that without impoverishing this country and this nation, he said. The Czech state didn't, after all, come into being in 1918. Its history stretched back to the 10th century, to the time of St. Wenceslas, Jan Bárta told me. It's evolved over the centuries, sometimes with interruptions, but always as part of a continuous historical journey, in his words. And Jan Bárta said that we can't simply forget that history. Radetzky was born into an aristocratic family in Bohemia in 1766 and grew up speaking Czech and German. He spent almost 70 years in the Habsburg army, fighting Napoleon before becoming one of Europe's most celebrated commanders. His victory over the Kingdom of Sardinia at the Battle of Custoza made him a hero across the Austrian Empire. But how would he have seen himself?
3: Yeah, that's a very good question. And I think you...
2: Historian Tomáš Masaž says modern ideas of nationality don't really apply.
3: I don't think that he would

think about this in our perspective of modern history or modern nationalities. That's something he and his time actually didn't know. So

0: Bieliecki, he said, was a general, a field marshal, a soldier. He belonged to the age of monarchy. He lived by the values of that era. And, said Lubosch, there's nothing wrong with that. But today's values, he said, are different. For critics, Radetzky represents an empire that the newly independent Czechoslovakia deliberately rejected in 1918. For supporters, removing the statue erased part of Czech history. The original bronze monument was never destroyed. For more than a century, it stood in Prague's Lapidarium Museum, waiting to see whether it will ever return. Now, after generations spent out of sight, it may soon stand once again in the heart of Prague. This is Rob Cameron in Prague.
1: That story comes to us from DW's Inside Europe podcast.

Coming up for the balance of the hour, we're on the move with stories about transportation and travel. It is August, after all. Stick around for that. We'll be right back. You're listening to The World.

0: This is The World. I'm Marco Werman. For the rest of the show today, we're focusing on some of our favorite stories about transportation and travel. I'm guessing that a lot of us think road trip when we think about traveling in cars. And if you drive on American roads, chances are your vehicle is gas powered and you're budgeting for fuel. If you were driving in China these days, you would more likely be in a car powered by electricity. The EV industry there is huge. Nearly 3/4 of the world's electric cars are made in China. The world's Jeremy Siegel went to Shenzhen in southern China late last year to get a peek at the country's EV muscle and the country's electric car giant, BYD.
1: Standing beside the main road in Shenzhen, you almost forget you're in a city of some 20 million people. On the surface, it looks like what you'd expect in a bustling megacity, a sea of headlights, hubcaps, and hellish traffic. But the roar of engines you'd usually find on a major thoroughfare, virtually non-existent.
2: I've not been in an internal combustion engine car since living here because every car is electric.
1: That's Bridget McCarthy, an American who moved to Shenzhen 3 years ago for work. We meet up in the city's Nanshan neighborhood, a business district home to thousands of tech companies. Out on the street, we see a sea of all-electric taxis made by the Shenzhen-based car company BYD, painted in a uniform blue and white. A bus pulls up to the curb, also BYD, also electric, with hordes of passengers hopping out and heading into a mall where Chinese-made electric cars are sold alongside trendy t-shirts, designer handbags, milk tea, and fried chicken. When we get inside the mall, McCarthy tells me this is all normal in Shenzhen. The local government has been at the forefront of requiring vehicles to go electric, and EVs have just become a given in everyday life.
2: Like, the buses in Shenzhen have been completely electric since 2017. Uh-huh. The taxis have been completely electric since 2018. That was when people weren't even buying passenger vehicles. And now, I think the most recent stat is, as of August, 85% of new vehicles sold here are fully electric.
1: McCarthy works for a hedge fund called Snowball Capital, which invests in EVs and green energy companies. They used to be based in the U.S., and McCarthy

0: Carthy tells me years ago, she would never have imagined ending up here.
1: Basically, we were never planning on living in Shenzhen or China, but more and more as China kind of climbs the ladder in terms of tech, we started realizing most of our holdings were in China, and a lot of them, they're headquartered in Shenzhen.
0: Now, McCarthy tells me, it's hard to imagine being anywhere else. Huawei, China's version of Google, Tencent, the Chinese social media giant, DJI, the drone maker, and of course BYD, are all based here. The reason Shenzhen has become widely known as the Silicon Valley of China.
2: So Shenzhen has a lot of its roots as the hardware capital of the world.
0: That's Dan Wong, a technology analyst and author of the book Breakneck, which details how China is undergoing a technological revolution. Back in the 80s and 90s, he says, Shenzhen, which was the first city in China to open to foreign commerce, was nicknamed the world's factory. It was a place where foreign companies, enticed by government incentives, could go to have their products built with cheap labor. But then everything changed in the early 2000s.
2: When a very important company, Apple, decided to make the iPhone in Shenzhen.
0: At the time, Wong tells me, the decision didn't seem that consequential. Just another thing that'd be built in China. What Apple didn't realize was that outsourcing its production to Shenzhen would spark a new era of innovation.
2: What Apple was doing was training hundreds of thousands of Chinese workers every single year to make the most sophisticated electronic product in the world.
0: According to Wong, teaching Chinese workers to make iPhones was kind of like the old teach a man to fish proverb. Apple gave them a new skill and inspired a new generation of entrepreneurs with technical know-how.
2: A lot of these workers would move from making an Apple iPhone in their first year, maybe to making a Huawei phone the next year. And then they may be putting together a DJI drone, and then maybe an even more complex product, the electric vehicle batteries.
0: BYD, now synonymous with electric vehicles, wasn't even a car company to begin with. In the 90s and early 2000s, it built batteries for cell phones. But Wong says workers who learn from Apple and other American companies that move production to Shenzhen help the company transform from battery maker to unknown car company, now to the world's top EV maker. In less than 20 years, Shenzhen, with BYD at its center, went from the world's factory to the world's premier innovation hub.
3: I think this is a city full of hope, full of stories, full of legendary stories, full of successful stories.
0: Finance professor Jinfen Zhang is an expert on the development of Shenzhen's economy. He says beyond the tech know-how acquired in manufacturing foreign products, the local economy has benefited heavily from the Chinese government.
3: The dynamics here comes from the private sector, but the government provides some support behind it. I think all this merged together to achieve this really extremely fast development.
0: The central government has pumped billions of dollars into BYD, helping it to refine their technology and flood the international market with cheap, efficient cars. Their fast charger only takes 5 minutes, and the company's lowest-end EV, the Seagull, goes for roughly $8,000, a seventh the price of the average EV in the U.S. Critics, including the United States, call these practices unfair. Here's how former President Joe Biden described the practice in a speech last year.
4: China heavily subsidized all these products, pushing Chinese companies to produce far more than the rest of the world can absorb, and then dumping the excess products onto the market at unfairly low prices, driving other manufacturers around the world out of business. It's not competition, it's cheating.
0: But supporters like Bridget McCarthy, whose firm is invested in BYD, say government support has allowed BYD to not only build cars, but to export a clean energy revolution.
1: I'm a huge believer in BYD's dream of actually becoming an energy company, not just a car company. And I think if we look at countries like Brazil, where they already have a huge market share, or Mexico, like, these are countries that without a company like BYD, they wouldn't really be able to progress into the future in terms of green energy.
0: For now, there are still parts of the world, like the U.S. and Canada,

0: You can't buy a BYD because of protectionist tariffs. But McCarthy says it's not a matter of if, but when that changes, because Chinese EV technology is simply too far ahead and too cheap for America to go it alone. For the world, I'm Jeremy Siegel, Shenzhen, China.
1: Still to come, getting out of your car altogether and onto your bike in Mexico City.
2: Every day, having more cyclists, making motorists more aware of us, I think is a work in progress, and I think we're moving in the right direction.
1: You're listening to The World.

0: This is The World. I'm Marco Werman. Calling all savvy travelers with a competitive streak and a yen for traveling on buses and trains. The Trans-European Race wants to test your skills at improvising the quickest and cheapest public transport route across Europe. It begins in London and follows a different route each year using only a mix of buses, trains, trams, and ferries. The first race began in 2023 with stops in Paris, Venice, Munich, Prague, and Belgrade. Just over 57 hours from the starting point in the British capital, the winner hit the finish line at the Obelisk of Constantine in Istanbul. At the time, we called up Eleanor Parker and Bram Houtenbos, the two who vied for the win, about how it all went down. So you both used different strategies to try and win this race. Eleanor, break down for us your tactics.
1: Once we knew where we were going, it was just a matter of not sleeping or eating or drinking enough water, just being on consecutive buses, not really having any break time. So that was my strategy, just pain.
0: And Bram, what was your approach?
2: So I booked two speculative train reservations on my rail pass, one from Zurich to Budapest and another train from Paris to Munich. And that way I could reasonably cover off a lot of the checkpoints that might have come up.
0: So Eleanor, you had been saying that you did advanced research on what some of the checkpoints were, but when did you actually find out what the checkpoint cities were that you had to hit?
1: So about half an hour before the official start of the race, when we were in London, just before we all were heading out to the Eurostar buses to Paris, we were told about the checkpoints.
0: What did you both bring with you? Like, did you have luggage? Bram, how were you traveling?
2: So I stupidly, massively overpacked. I had a laptop with me. I even brought a mouse. I thought I had 12 kilos of luggage, but in the end, it was more like 16. So that's 35 pounds of all sorts of filming kit. And even worse was that I put it all in one big backpack, which means that if you're on a bus, that gets loaded into the hold and you don't have access to it. So it definitely slowed me down.
0: During this race, did your routes cross paths? I mean, did you see each other at all before the finale in Istanbul?
1: When I got into Nice, I was on my own and it was the middle of the night and it was really cold. So I was actually really looking forward to seeing Bram and the other competitor at that point. I was feeling really tired. So even though I'd been getting annoyed at him along the race while I was trying to take over,
2: it was a bit of a kind of cautious getting to know each other, spotting each other, and cordial, but still reserved at the same time.
0: So the finish line is in Sultanahmet Square in Istanbul, beside the famous obelisk. To get there, you both arrive at Istanbul's bus station. Eleanor, what's it like at that station there, and what was your next move?
1: So I was feeling very anxious and very nervous. I could see Bram always sits at the front of the bus, is what I'd noticed. So I thought he was going to be able to get off faster than me. So I'd stood up early because I was like, I need to get a head start getting off the bus. And then it stopped and I ended up getting off, but it turned out to be the wrong stop. It was a service stop.

0: So I was further away from the metro, basically.
1: So I thought that was a masterful stroke, and that she'd gained some inside knowledge as to how to navigate the bus station, which is an absolute bastion and very hard to navigate. And so for about 7 minutes, she was off the bus, and our bus very slowly made its way to the right spot for proper disembarkation. And at that point, I thought, well, I've already lost. Luckily, I managed to get my luggage off the bus and get out of the bus station, find the metro, buy a ticket using local currency, which I happen to have, and I made it onto the metro. I didn't know at that stage where she was. I could have lost it already. She could have been on a metro 4 minutes ago, and then I definitely would have been lost. But as I got off the metro and I sprinted to the other end for this interchange station, I spotted her on the stairs. I tried to follow her, but I was also conscious that I looked like I was stalking this poor woman, and that might land me in some trouble.
0: I had absolutely no idea. In his video, he's standing directly behind me, and I had no idea. Like, I had poor observational skills at that moment.
1: At that point, we have to change from the metro to the tram. I take a slightly different route. I think I found a shortcut. I really haven't. I'm going the long way around. But we do find ourselves at the tram stop again. I am convinced that she's clocked me. I try and hide behind some people that apparently works, because she still hasn't seen me. It's very busy. So this is the tram that takes you right into the touristy heart of Istanbul. And there's lots of people on the tram. It's very busy, and I feel that with my big bag, I'm definitely in the way. I'm standing in the doorway where people are trying to come in and out. Obviously, I want to stay by the doors because I feel like at some point I need to jump out and run. And then at one point, one stop before the final stop, I see Eleanor running on her Birkenstocks down a lane, and I can't get off in time.
0: All I was aware of was that I was very sweaty and smelly around all these people. And then I got a message on my phone from back home saying, oh, I can see Bram has gone live on social media and he's not there yet. He's not at the Sultanahmet Square. So that was really, in my head, I was like, oh, I've got a chance here if I run really, really fast.
2: Wow, you're getting remote control feedback during the race.
0: Yeah. Bram sort of shot himself in the foot by going live, I think. That gave me the push.
1: I had calculated that next stop would be a shorter distance, but that did take me right across the kind of main causeway with all the historical monuments. Turkey obviously is a very security conscious country. And I saw a guy with a backpack with a blinking light on the top where I had the camera rushing in the direction of these monuments. And they not unreasonably requested to search my bags, which did hold me up for a minute. And then by the time I was on my way again, I did spot Eleanor had won the race.
2: Eleanor, what was it like getting to the finish line and you knew you had won?
0: Yeah, it was huge relief when I got to the finish line. It felt, I had so much adrenaline. It was being sort of felt like, yeah, it was a big high.
2: Eleanor, you did the kind of fast and steady way through this race. I suspect just taking part in this trans-European public transport contest suggests some respect for public transportation, but did it make you think differently about public transit?
0: I've always used public transport to go from A to B because I also don't drive, but I've never really considered the possibilities of how far you could potentially get using buses and trains. So yeah, it's opened up a new world for me.
2: Eleanor Parker, the winner of a trans-European public transportation race, and Bram Hüttenbos, the runner-up. What a ride, you guys. Thanks so much for sharing the story.
1: Thank you.
0: Thank you.
2: There's still space in this year's event, which begins in just over 2 weeks. Lupine Racing promises a wild party at the end, regardless of when you finish. You know, a lot of people opt for cycling to get around instead of public transportation. You get some exercise and you're also doing good for the environment. That part of cycling has made a huge difference in Mexico City. It is the biggest city in North America. And over the past 30 years, it's gone from being one of the most polluted cities in the world to way down on that list. That's been thanks in part to, you guessed it, a robust culture of cycling, which in turn has also tamed the traffic. Reporter John Burnett got on a bike in Mexico City some time ago to see what's going on.
3: Every Sunday, the world's fifth largest metropolis closes off its broad, leafy avenues in the city center and turns them over to ciclistas, the cyclists. This morning, I'm cruising down the graceful Paseo de la Reforma, past statues, fountains,

0: office towers, parks, and museums, and no cars. I'm surrounded by hundreds of people pedaling bicycles, a great peloton of humanity.
1: One of the riders is Blanca Alcantara, a dental surgeon out with her friend Nitza for a spin on the paseo.
2: Como medio de transporte, aunque ya hay ciclopistas, sigue siendo peligroso.
1: She says even though there are lots of bike lanes, it's still dangerous. Drivers don't respect cyclists.
2: Pero estos espacios dominicales.
1: But there are more and more people coming out on Sundays, she says, including me. Mexico City now boasts 250 miles of bicycle lanes, most of them created during the pandemic when crowded buses and subways were considered virus traps. People for Bikes, a respected Boulder-based nonprofit, rates cities around the world for their bike networks. The Mexican capital has a higher score than New York, Washington, D.C., or even Portland, Oregon. André Lejeux, Mexico City's Secretary of Mobility, gets tired of all the comparisons to Amsterdam, one of the world's most bikeable cities.
3: It's really trying to replicate like Amsterdam all the time, right? It's like, look at Amsterdam, let's do it in Mexico City. And like, no, Mexico City looks different. We have to find our own way to do it, right?
1: Lejeux is in charge of all public conveyances in this 570 square mile city, buses, subways, cable cars, and the public bike share system. And how does the slim, sneakered, Princeton-educated secretary get to work? On a bike.
3: I want people to know outside of Mexico City that it's easier to bike in Mexico City than what it looks like at first. We have infrastructure that helps cyclists bike safely along cars.
1: Mexico City's conundrum is the same faced by every ginormous gridlocked city in the world, from New York to Johannesburg to Guangzhou, China. How to get cars off the roads? Mexico City actually has a few advantages.
4: The city's flat, so you can take a bike and go everywhere.
1: That's bike builder Diego Cardenas.
4: The sun or the heat is not that much. We have a very mild weather.
1: He sells bamboo bicycles in a tiny workshop down the block from a mariachi bar. Cardenas has been cycling in his hometown for most of his 38 years. He started building bicycle frames in 2010 from lightweight, sturdy bamboo harvested from Yucatan, Mexico. Now you see them all over the city. He's part of the bicycling movement here.
4: Every day, having more cyclists, making motorists more aware of us, I think is a work in progress, and I think we're moving in the right direction.
1: Emphasis on a work in progress. Drivers don't like it when the city removes lanes on busy streets and turns them over to cyclists.
5: Es una ciudad muy conflictiva en cuanto a movilidad.
1: This city has a lot of conflict when it comes to transportation, says Edgar Sanchez, who drives a private taxi. I see lots of accidents, and the cyclists are very unprotected. Of course, bicycles are nothing new in Mexico City. Just look around. The knife sharpener, the taco seller, the coconut milk vendor.
6: Crema de coco, si hay coco.
1: They all pedal heavy commercial tricycles. For more than a century, in cities throughout Mexico, people who couldn't afford a vehicle have always ridden bicycles. But the car remains a powerful status symbol in a country where 43% of the people live in poverty. That's changing with urban millennials like Monica Castilla. I met her on a bike lane at a stoplight one weekday morning on her way to her job as a hotel cook in the Zona Rosa.
7: How long have you been riding a bicycle to work?
8: Like 20 minutes. But when I take the bus, it's like 40 minutes, so it's faster, I think.
1: But it's not just the shorter trip and the exercise. For Castilla, it's about avoiding the stress riding public transportation that's carrying literally millions of passengers into and out of this chaotic city every day.
8: You are not with the other people, like, oh my God, in the bus. Everyone is angry, so I think it's better.
9: Mexico City bicycle commuter Monica Castilla ending that story from reporter and avid cyclist John Burnett in the Mexican capital. Good luck cycling in some parts of La Paz, Bolivia, or even driving. The city's extreme topography makes it challenging. It sits way up in the Andes Mountains, nestled in a bowl-shaped depression on a plateau, so not just any kind of transit can work there. As Michael Fox reported from Bolivia's capital a year ago in the spring, a cable car system has transformed how people get around La Paz.
10: 1.5 hours. That's how long it used to take Juan Carlos Plata to go to and from work along the winding, car-choked streets of La Paz. Now, 11 minutes.
11: un servicio.

0: It's been really good for us. It's incredible, he says. It's calm, no one bothers you. You couldn't expect anything like this before. The cable car, or teleférico as it's known here, was a pipe dream for years. But then, with the financial boom of the late 2000s and early 2010s, then-President Evo Morales made it a priority. It was inaugurated in 2014. 200,000 people use it each day. You've seen the geography of La Paz, says José Victor Choque, who rides the cable car frequently. Mountains, up and down. So to have a direct mode of transportation, it's beneficial for everyone. It really saves time. And the price is right. 3 bolivianos, or about 30 cents. I spent a pair of days riding up and down across the city. I'll be honest, I had expected long wait times, like you see for gondola rides at ski resorts. There was none of that. There are lines during rush hour, but they move quickly. A new car leaves the station every 12 seconds. That translates into roughly 50 people a minute.
1: I'm on the, heading onto the orange line right now. There's a couple people in front of me. And get on.
0: Everyone sits, the doors close. Seconds later, the car speeds up and out of the station. In some of the cars, people talk softly. In one of the rides I took, someone was FaceTiming, but in most, everyone's quiet. It's almost like a place of meditation or reflection. Flying high over the busy streets and massive cinder block homes, you can hear the sounds of the city, but they're muffled by the distance and the glass. The cable car is also really practical, says Ibi, who only gave her first name before running to catch a ride. When there are protests and roadblocks, it used to be a huge problem, she says. Now, we just fly over them. Protests aren't the only thing the cable cars help people get around. The streets of La Paz flood often in the rainy season, which stretches from November into April. One half-hour downpour in late January overflowed worn-out sewage systems, choking traffic, and sending water shooting up from manholes. The cable cars and their passengers rolled on like nothing happened.
2: Amo mi teleférico.
0: Sí. I love my cable car, says lawyer Olivia Espejo, who uses it to travel back and forth from work each day. For example, right now it's raining, and you would never find a minibus on the street, she says. Instead, the cable car continues to run. That's a huge benefit. I am very happy, she says. Is there a negative to La Paz's cable car system? Anthropologist Carlos Revilla says yes.
3: Pero aquí fue carísimo, ¿no? Fue carísimo y se hizo, digamos, un poco a toda
0: costa. It was really expensive, he says. The costs were way over budget, and they had to raise some properties to build it. But on the other hand, says Revilla, something else happened that was totally unexpected. It's been breaking down walls in the city between the rich and the poor. Working class people from El Alto can go to the malls, he says. Upper class people from the southern region can go to the July 16th market and feel safe. So there's been this beautiful process of rupturing urban segregation, he says. In a country where everyone is divided over politics, the cable car is just about the one thing everyone can agree on.
4: Por suerte, no.
3: Es increíble.
0: Luckily, I don't know anyone that doesn't like the cable car, says 17-year-old high school student Ignacio Crespo.
4: Me siento muy bien de que en la ciudad en la que yo vivo podamos disfrutar.
0: He says it feels good that in the city where he lives, he can enjoy the longest cable car in the world. It's not new technology, he says, but it's innovative and helpful on so many occasions. For The World, I'm Michael Fox, La Paz, Bolivia.

0: This is The World. I'm Marco Werman. In the Indian city of Hyderabad, an inventor has found fame by creating vehicles in the shape of everyday objects. At Sudha Cars Museum, they've got burger cars, a basketball car, even a car shaped like a huge toilet. It may sound like a quirky idea, but many of these vehicles are meant to build awareness around specific social issues. Earlier this year, reporter Jamie Fullerton went to Hyderabad to meet the man behind these remarkable cars.
1: I'm in a small, sunblasted car park under a raised highway in Hyderabad, a huge city in South India. I'm sitting inside a vehicle that's shaped like a massive yellow motorbike helmet, and I'm driving it in circles. The helmet car is just one of many quirky homemade vehicles created by Kanyaboyan Sudhakar Yadav, who is surely one of India's most eccentric inventors.
2: Now we are changing it over to most of the cars EV. So right now, like burger I have, then I'm making a pizza shaped car. That is going to be EV again.
1: Now in his late 60s, Yadav has been making vehicles since he was a teenager. His wacky cars, to use his phrasing, include a burger-shaped car, a camera car, a full-size double-bed car, and a drivable chessboard. It's got chess pieces on it that you can move around. But many of Yadav's vehicles have deeper meanings than wackiness. And over the decades, his hobby has ended up being a far wider-reaching project.
2: In the beginning, I thought I'll just make one or two and then stop it, but it went on. The best part is my parents never stopped me.
1: Yadav shows me around Sudha Cars Museum, which he opened in 2000 to show off his eccentric vehicles. We soon see his toilet car. To drive it, you stand in the vehicle's toilet bowl section with the flush handle behind you. This car has been popular online.
2: Toilet, that became quite popular in Europe. I mean, people who come here, they get a smile on their face once see this.
1: Yadav shows me a basketball car, a football car, and a coffee cup car. This being India, of course, there's a huge cricket bat car too. It's parked near a shoe car, complete with laces.
2: This is my first car, shoe car.
3: This is your first, first car, the first wacky car you made?
2: Wacky car, yes.
3: Yeah.
1: Yadav's main family business is running a printing press. He says he was lucky to have a well-off background and to have a father who encouraged him to pursue his unusual hobby. During Yadav's school and college years, a local small-time garage owner took him under his wing, teaching him how to visualize new vehicle concepts.
2: At that time, I used to pass through one garage. There used to be one guy. He used to make beautiful cars. I used to observe him when I'm going and coming back from the school. Then one day I went and requested him to help me out, and he was outright helped me.
1: In 1991, Yadav visited a carnival in the US and saw a car shaped like a skating shoe. That inspired him to make his own wacky shoe car. Yadav soon started working on vehicles with more purpose than delighting children and making museum visitors laugh. In the early 2000s, he made a pink condom-shaped vehicle that you sit on with the tip in front of you. It was made to mark World AIDS Day.
2: For the AIDS, a lot of hype was there. Then I said I should make something like that. That came in Playboy magazine also. When you do something different, then you get wonderful publicity.
1: He made a cigarette car, then deconstructed that vehicle to encourage people to break the habit of smoking. His helmet car promoted road safety. Then during the COVID pandemic, Yadav quickly knocked up a garish green car in the shape of the coronavirus. It was driven around Hyderabad as a reminder for people to stay at home and isolate.
2: So then I took the virus-shaped car all over the city. And people were, you know, they were peeping from the windows, doors, and seeing, watching. But the message is clear, be indoors. It was a great message.
1: In Sudha Cars Museum, Yadav shows me a gold-colored birdcage car. Currently, there's a big stuffed toy tiger sitting in it, but Yadav said he recently made school children go in it. The idea was to teach them firsthand that caging birds is unethical.
2: And then I made this cage.

0: bird cage ka, took the thing to a lot of schools as well. So we make the children go and stand inside, and it's how suffocating it is, you know, when you are put in the cage. So not to cage birds. The message was not to cage birds.
1: Is that your belief, that you shouldn't cage birds?
0: Of course, yes. You have no right.
2: We walk back out to the car park in front of the museum. On the concrete, there's a small vehicle in the shape of a book, just big enough for one person to sit on.
1: This is a Guinness Records.
0: Yes. I specially designed for them.
2: Yadav made this vehicle to mark Guinness World Records recognising him for having the most wacky vehicles in a museum. He's now made over 60 of them. He sits astride the book vehicle, his knees splayed wide, and starts driving it around the car park. A museum visitor named Vaibhav Galba is standing nearby, watching the screeing showcase.
3: Because he's the king of all this in our field. And coming from Hyderabad, a person who's represented Hyderabad and won Guinness Book of World Records so many times, so we thought there's none other better place than to go to him. So that's the reason we had come to him.
1: Is he quite famous in Hyderabad?
3: Yes, he is, indeed.
2: Galba works as a DJ and events organizer and came to Sudhakar's museum to get advice about building a vehicle for his company. He's known about Yadav and his car since he was a child.
3: But the only thing I knew, I used to get fascinated by seeing, you know, cars shaped in like shoes and all. And, you know, we used to come in as a school, with a school, on all the field trips and all. So, you know, that things, you know, fascinate us.
2: What's next for Yadav's wacky automobile empire? He's old enough to retire, but says he's scouting locations to launch Sudhakar's museums elsewhere in India and wider Asia. And when the next public health crisis emerges, he'll be ready to make a corresponding car.
1: Are you planning to make any other cars that have messages like the condom, the coronavirus, the chart?
0: I don't know. I have to go according to the time. I never thought of coronavirus and the condom. Yeah. So it's like that. I don't know what this is going to be next.
1: What the next health crisis is going to be, right?
2: Before I leave Sudhakar's museum, Yadav lets me drive the shoe car, his first ever wacky car.
1: This is brake on the left.
0: Brake.
1: Accelerator. And then just, like...
2: I manage to drive the shoe around the car park for about 30 seconds before the engine gives out, which isn't bad for a homemade vehicle that's over 30 years old. The museum piece that started it all for Yadav, who shows no sign of slowing down production.
1: Oh, it's gone again.
2: For The World, I'm Jamie Fullerton in Sudhakar's Museum car park, Hyderabad.
4: You can find us online anytime at theworld.org. I'm Marco Werman. Thank you for listening. We'll see you right back here tomorrow.
5: The World's theme music is composed by Ned Porter. The World is a co-production of GBH.

0: PRX.
1: That was The World from PRX. The program was recorded earlier in the day.
2: The following program was previously recorded by NHK World Japan.
3: This is Asian View from NHK World Japan. I'm Hiroko Kitadai. Amid growing military pressure from China, Taiwan is holding annual military exercises. The drills are designed to help prepare Taiwan's defense forces for a possible invasion. Part of the exercises is based on a scenario in which a runway has been attacked and destroyed. Soldiers use heavy equipment to quickly repair the damage and then launch fighter aircraft. Drone operation drills are scheduled as well, taking into account what has been learned from Russia's invasion of Ukraine and fighting in Iran. Ukrainian President Volodymyr Zelensky is calling for more international support to help defend his country. He says North Korea is sending tens of thousands of troops to Russia. Zelensky said 30,000 to 50,000 North Koreans are to be deployed to Russian territory. Zelensky also said North Korean missiles have been found in Ukraine. He said Pyongyang

0: Yang will continue to gain experience in modern warfare with help from Russia. People across Japan are marking 81 years since the U.S. dropped an atomic bomb over the city of Nagasaki. During the annual peace ceremony on Sunday, Mayor Suzuki Shiro said that nuclear weapons can never coexist with humanity.
1: Empathizing with the perspective and suffering of others and trying to understand one another are a significant step towards avoiding confrontation and conflict.
0: The atomic bomb exploded on August 9, 1945. It is estimated to have killed more than 73,000 people by the end of that year. Many survivors suffered from cancer and other diseases related to radiation exposure. We are broadcasting from NHK in Tokyo.
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6: From CBC News, The World This Hour, I'm Neil Herland. The mayor of Summerland, BC is warning residents to brace themselves for what's left behind after a wildfire hit the Okanagan. There's still a lot of cleanup to do before evacuees can return home. Michelle Allen reports.
7: Through the smoke, water bombers unload on the Bald Range fire. Crews are working overnight as dry conditions fuel the flames near Summerland. But so much is burning, evacuees are not able to return home.
8: It's not a time right now to be able to go back to the community. It is not safe at this time.
7: Graham Statt is the Regional Emergency Operations Center Director. At an update, Summerland officials say they will start triaging requests from people who want to temporarily return to evacuation zones. But if evacuees are allowed in, it will be temporary. Summerland Mayor Doug Holmes says what evacuees find may be difficult to take in.
9: When we do get back, we need to brace ourselves for what's there or what's not there. It's going to be hard. It's going to be really hard.
7: Police say they aren't aware of any new fatalities. Over the weekend, an 80-year-old woman from Meadow Valley died while trying to flee with her family. The Bald Range fire now burns over 15,000 hectares. Michelle Allen, CBC News, Vancouver.
6: Federal conservatives want to see the details of the $2.3 billion military satellite contract with Telesat. The deal was announced last week, but as Murray Brewster reports, the opposition will have to decide whether they want to turn concerns about the friendship between the prime minister and the company's CEO into a wider battle over transparency and conflict of interest.
10: This is about a matter of trust.
11: Conservative defense critic James Bazan, who says the government has some explaining to do about its decision to hand the multi-billion dollar satellite contract to Telesat.
10: Was Prime Minister Carney involved in the decision-making process? Did he recuse himself?
11: The Prime Minister has a public friendship with the CEO of Telesat, Dan Goldberg. Bazan says the opposition wants to see contract details and the cabinet decision points that led to the Telesat agreement. All of that is covered by cabinet and commercial confidentiality and likely not to be released. The Privy Council Office says all of the appropriate conflict of interest screens were in place for the Telesat deal, and Goldberg says Carney played no role in the decision, which was handled by federal officials.
12: We went through an absolutely rigorous process.
11: Goldberg says the Arctic Satellite Network will be operational by 2028. Murray Brewster, CBC News, Ottawa.
6: Rescue teams are searching for survivors after a magnitude 7.4 earthquake hit Colombia. Julia Baldi is deputy country director for the World Food Program in Colombia.
13: There are different needs in terms of immediate shelter and food requirements that might come for the people who have lost their house, their homes, and the ones that have been affected.
6: And the Colombian pop star Shakira is making an urgent appeal on her Instagram account for donations to the relief effort. The future of New Zealand's prime minister hangs in the balance tonight.
14: Have you lost the support of your caucus? Have you considered resigning, Prime Minister?
15: Same, I'll talk to you tomorrow.
6: Christopher Luxon is facing calls to step aside less than 3 months before an election. Luxon is calling an urgent meeting of his National Party caucus on Wednesday. On the Platform X, he writes, it is clear from various media reports and conversations there is increased speculation about my leadership. Luxon was elected Prime Minister of New Zealand in 2023. U.S. President Donald Trump is weighing in on the controversy facing the Global Soccer Federation, FIFA, and its leader, Gianni Infantino. In a post tonight on his Truth Social site, Trump says FIFA would be making a terrible mistake if for any reason they even consider replacing President Gianni Infantino. He is fantastic, having just presided over the most successful World Cup. Infantino has been under fire since he proposed a plan to sell part of the World Cup rights to private investors. And that's the CBC News.
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17: There's a new crime show out now called Furious, and it's not your typical cat and mouse thriller. For starters, the serial killer targeting victims in their homes is a young woman, and so is the FBI agent tasked with tracking her down. It's a revenge plot against powerful men landing in a post-Epstein world. I'm Emil Niazi, sitting in for Elamine Abdel Mahmoud. This is Commotion. Allison Herman and Roxana Haddadi are here to talk about the show. Welcome back to Commotion.
18: Thank you.
19: Thanks for having me.
17: Okay, Roxana, you know, what I immediately found so gripping about this show are the two women at the center. There's a serial killer played by Lola Pettigrew and FBI agent Alice Black, played so brilliantly by Emmy Rossum. Talk to me about these characters and what makes them so compelling.
19: Yeah, I am going to say that it is a cat and mouse. It is not necessarily what you expect from a cat and mouse, but that's the best way to sort of understand where these characters begin. Mm-hmm. So you have this character played by Lola Pettigrew, who we open with her killing a man in his brownstone during Halloween.
17: And a very obnoxious man, too.
19: A very terrible man. All the men in the show are mostly terrible. But yeah, so we sort of set it with knowing that this woman is capable of violence and she has a very personal reason for doing this. Mm-hmm. And then we enter with Emmy Rossum's character, who used to be an NYPD detective. And we learn that she basically like was run out of the department because she dared to speak about her boyfriend, who at the time, also an NYPD detective, was physically abusing her. So we start with this commonality between these women. Both of them have had something done to them by more powerful men. Mm-hmm. Both of them are in a position where society believes these men more than they believe these women, right? And so we're following each of them as they're dealing with this personal violence that has been inflicted upon them, how they're dealing with it, how they're living with it each day. And yet also they're being like pulled into each other's orbit in this like cop, FBI agent chasing this criminal. But there's so many overlaps and like fascinating common threads that I think keep these characters feeling really spontaneous while we also know their pattern of behavior. It's very well written.
17: Mm-hmm. It is very well written. And it's written by Liz Merriweather, who, you know, very famously did New Girl. And the way she's exploring sort of women in her work is really, really interesting. How's the show landing for you, Roxana? Because it's one of those shows that if you just watch the trailer, you might have just skipped past it.
19: Yeah, I ride really hard for this show. Mm-hmm. I think it is really wonderful. I think Liz Merriweather is doing something, as you said, she has done New Girl. She did The Dropout. She did Dying for Sex. I think she has a very sort of fascinating perspective on, yes, what it is to be a woman like living in these times, but also what it is to be a woman who isn't like

0: a perfect victim, a perfect innovator. Often these women are bad morally. And I do think there is something really, she has a lot of finesse in sort of understanding what drives a woman to break bad. And then what does that look like? And I love that. I love the scope of Furious and how it's approaching that.
1: Allison, this is a show that critics are loving, but audiences are also really loving. It's got a 98% rating on Rotten Tomatoes. What do you think it is about the show that is just really connecting with people right now?
2: I think this show has a really interesting relationship to archetypes of female anger. So we should probably mention, in addition to the central cat and mouse of the show, you also have a third primary female character, an FBI agent, Nora Washington, played by Quincy Tyler Bernstein. And Meriwether gives her sort of a very convenient interest in Greek mythology so that she can explain. There's a very long speech in the season premiere about Medusa and how anger can turn you into a monster. Later, she talks about like the Greek terms for different types of anger. But I think it's really interesting to have that character in the mix. And you sort of see, as the story unfolds, there are very familiar archetypes, right? There's the harmed woman. There's the burnt out cop who turns to drugs and sex to cope. And then you also see it really like play with and push past those archetypes. So there's a really interesting mix of familiarity and novelty. And I found a lot of that in the scenes between Emmy Rossum and Jake Lacy as her former partner who was abusive. I found it in the scenes between Lola Pettigrew and Steve Way, who portrays, without spoilers, a sort of important person in the killer's life. And you have a really interesting combination, I think, of elements that people recognize and elements that take them by surprise and perhaps complicate the story beyond, like you said, your initial impressions.
1: Well, on that note about the character Nora Washington, I want to play a clip from the show.
3: Juries want to believe that women who are victims of violence are all good people, but in my experience, being a victim of violence just makes you colder or calculating. Victims of violence are the most violent. Don't you think so?
1: So that is Quincy Tyler Bernstein in the first episode of Furious. As you said, she plays FBI agent Nora Washington. She's a kind of jaded investigator in the sex crimes unit. Another very, very compelling character. So Roxana, when Hollywood usually portrays these kind of female revenge plots, there's this risk of sensationalizing women's anger, you know, she's in a bra and she's talking, but there's still this like, you know, major spotlight on the violence and sex over some of that nuance. How do you feel about the way the show is handling its femme fatale?
0: I think what's really interesting about the show is that it is acknowledging that in this specific instance, the femme fatale is a sort of performance. Like what we're seeing in Lola Pettigrew's character, the way that this character is able to seduce these men by sort of being like the party girl. A couple of different times she says, you can do anything to me. And this like unlocks the worst stuff that could happen to her. But I do think there is sort of a very self-aware quality to some men want this. And so this character is allowing herself to be objectified to reach her ultimate goal. But I don't think the show is objectifying her. I think there's this very fine line between what the character is doing and what the show is saying about the violence that she is committing. And I think the larger question of the show, and I think this is something that we have dealt with culturally for a while and we don't have an answer, is like, what do we do with these men? What does justice look like? Is justice even possible? And there is a later conversation in the season that really digs in explicitly into this question in a way that I think is purposefully unresolved. And it really leaves it up to the audience, excuse me, to make a decision. Like, what this character is doing is not necessarily legal, but it is sort of asking the question of the audience, is there any world in which this is correct because justice by a legal means is not possible? And so I think the way the femme fatale is a performance, the way the show is explicitly asking its audience that question, it's all sort of woven together to make us wonder as we're watching the show, how we feel about all this.
1: Yeah, I want to get more into that concept in a moment. But Allison, talk to me about how shows like this do handle sex, you know, because there is this idea of, you know, she's a victim of trafficking, but she's also using it to kind of take her power back. How do you think it handles that aspect?
2: I honestly think a lot of the show's success in that aspect lies in Lola Pettigrew's performance, which is truly incredible. Mm-hmm. I actually thought a lot about, I first noticed them as an actor in the FX adaptation of Say Nothing, the Patrick Radden-Keefe book about the Troubles, which is also a role that is very concerned with anger and justice and violence undertaken in the name of what's theoretically a good cause, but can often cause harm to innocent people. And I think the way she takes it in the show is something I really noticed about this character who, as we learn, was trafficked and abused as a young child is Pettigrew really embodies how she's frozen at that age. Mm-hmm. Like, I often found myself having to remind myself that this character is supposed to be in her mid to late 20s because Pettigrew is so good at making her very childlike, very impetuous, very angry, very often like whimsical and carefree when she's in a lighter moment. And I think that really works to drive home for you that even when this character is using her sexuality with intention, something has gone very wrong in her development in that point of, in that aspect of her life, that Pettigrew allows to kind of suffuse every moment of her performance without the writing having to be super explicit about exactly what happened to her at that age.
1: Mm-hmm. Yeah, both characters seem sort of stuck in the moment that of trauma for them. Roxana, you know, FBI agent Alice Black is also dealing with her own trauma. She's, you know, we meet her sort of in the wake of an abusive relationship. What do you think the show is trying to say about the way women deal with violence and how they sort of negotiate taking back power?
0: I think the thing about Alice's character is the way that we're seeing her react to violence is both very personal and very palpable. And I want to talk about the personal thing first, because I don't know if I've seen this in another television show. But the thing that we are seeing Alice do is we learn that she was physically abused by her partner. And we also learn that it seems like the only way that she is maintaining sexual relationships is with strangers that she meets through apps. And sort of the setup is these men, I think, break into her apartment and try to attack her. And then it becomes a sexual altercation. We see some of the men be uncomfortable with that. We see a lot of the men be okay with that. Mm-hmm. And I think, again, it is sort of this question of like Allison speaking about what the killer is going through. Like Alice also seems stuck in this dynamic where she's trying to figure out what this means. Why is she sexually aroused by this? Is she actually sexually aroused by this? Or is she sort of just trying to deal with it? I think there's a lot in this show that is about like critical thinking and process. Like, what is your personal process for dealing with something that happened to you? So we have on the one hand, these scenes in the apartment where she's with this man. And then also broadly, we learn like she hasn't showered because these assaults from her ex usually happened in the shower. So I think there's one thing that is like very recognizable for a lot of us. You probably avoid something horrible that happened to you. And then the other thing where she's directly grappling with it, I think is storytelling that we're not really used to. Mm-hmm. And like to mimic what Allison said about the novelty, like that's the texture of the show that I don't think we're getting in a lot of other women's media.
1: Mm-hmm, definitely.
0: Or just media.
1: Or media. And yes, exactly. Yeah. Allison, quickly, you know, there are still these stereotypes, you know, that are very prevalent in these types of shows. How does the show overcome them or does it?
2: I think sometimes it uses the stereotypes more directly than at other points. I think you can really pinpoint the topical inspiration of especially as the show continues. There's a lot of use of Jeffrey Epstein as a very clear point of reference and inspiration, which I think sometimes mixes a little not as clearly.
1: Are you freezing there, Allison? Roxana, yeah. Okay, we got you back there, Allison. I just missed the very last bit of your answer there.
2: Yeah, I was just talking about how the Jeffrey Epstein elite perpetrators of it all sometimes mixes a little less coherently with the more everyday nature of the abuse that people experience.

0: experience. Like Alice Black's abuser is just a relatively normal guy. Yeah. So I think sometimes there's a little bit of tension in the show between stereotypes undermined effectively and playfully. In the case of Nora Washington just makes a very casual joke about, you think I've never asked someone to take a whack at this pinata?
1: Yes.
0: And I love how, you know, her.

0: great.
1: Mm-hmm. I mean, there's so much to get into with this show, but I really love where you guys have taken us. And I'm so excited for the next episode. Going to immediately watch it when I get home tonight. thank you both so much for chatting through this with us.
2: Thank you.
0: Thank you.
1: Roxana Haddadi is a TV critic at Vulture, and Allison Herman is a TV critic with Variety. The latest episode of Furious is out today on Disney+, and you can catch new episodes every Monday.

0: I'm Emil Niazi, sitting in for Elamine Abdel Mahmoud. This is Commotion. So a few weeks ago, there was a lot of unexpected art on the shelves at a Value Village in Penticton, British Columbia. Every thrifter's dream come true. But the art, it turns out, was actually donated to the Penticton Art Gallery, and it was meant to be used for fundraising purposes. So a lot of people are very unhappy, including some of the artists who made the works. Art critic and curator Charlene K. Lau is here to talk about the backlash. Welcome to the show, Charlene.
1: Thank you. Good morning.
0: So tell us quickly about the moment where people started to notice something was up with the artwork at Value Village, which is normally like a pretty hit and miss.
2: So some of the work started looking strangely familiar to some locals, and then one of the artists was alerted, and he went and he saw that it was one of his works that he had donated to the Penticton Art Gallery. And so word had spread on Facebook, and then the actual former curator also got involved. And so he went down, and apparently a number of folks, locals, went down to just check it out. So they approached the bins, because there were dozens of artwork still there, to see what they could salvage. And so I believe they bought back maybe a number of works that they could. So, and then it just exploded on CBC and various articles, just reading about where it came from and the whole process behind it. It's really fascinating. And also, unfortunately, I think similar to other things that have happened before. And sort of also, if I may say, there's like this shame about also like not having dealt with something by like storing it.
0: Right.
2: So it's very interesting. Human psychology.
0: Well, let's get more into that.
2: Yes.
0: What was some of the artwork that was donated? Like, what are we talking about here? Paintings, sculptures?
2: They do look to be mostly paintings. Small size, something for the home, largely landscapes, some portraits as well. So it's quite, there also actually was one work that was by the precursor to Bob Ross.
0: Wow.
2: So quite well-known artist who I believe had been on PBS. So not names.
0: Yes. Yeah.
2: Yeah.
0: You said that this feels similar, but it feels unprecedented to me that artwork from a gallery would end up at a thrift store.
2: Yes. Okay. Well, part of that was me just also thinking about the Detroit Institute of Arts when they were going bankrupt, and they said they were going to sell off a lot of their collection, and people were saying, you can't do that. They luckily averted that and received funding to stay open. They did not have to sell off parts of their collection. But there's this idea that art is also forever. Mm-hmm. And so I think it's difficult. And of course, art is also, it represents the artist, and it's like kind of an extension of themselves. Yeah. So it's really hurtful that happens. But there are multiple cases where with institutions, and these are things that are not talked about, not known. I guess that's why I talk about shame.
0: Yeah.
2: Is that if something doesn't sell at an auction or something like that, and this has happened to me before, and it's sort of like, oh, I have to give it back to the artist, but you've taken this work into care. And so there's something that's really heartbreaking about that, and having to tell somebody like, I'm sorry, your work didn't sell, and giving it back. And so that's not quite the same, but it sounds like there were hundreds. I think the article said hundreds, and it was just reached a critical mass at a time. They just had to do something about it.
0: Yeah, well, let's talk about the statement that they put out, because once you sort of hear about it, you're like, well, it's understandable. So talk to me, what did the Penticton Art Gallery say about why they sent these artworks off to Value Village?
2: So apparently there was a list of criteria. I believe it was 8 to 10 points. One of them had to do with quality, in the sense that what was the physical condition of the work, not quality judging
0: the artistic
2: quality.
0: Yeah, yeah.

0: You know, well, that would have been maybe something else.
1: Yeah.
0: Also provenance. So the history. Who did it come from? Also, is the artist's name identifiable? I don't know what they meant by that. If it was like, could they see a signature? Did they know who it was from? So if they couldn't, if they didn't know who it was attributed to, then it would be difficult to give it back. There are so many other things. I think of something like, could they get it reframed or what was the cost? They did hold back some to attempt to use for fundraising later, but then donated the dozens that they felt weren't included in that criteria.
1: And they talked about storage too, right? I mean, I do imagine that it's difficult to have more than you can keep in the gallery and you have to put it somewhere.
0: Yes, this is always a huge concern that is very unsexy to talk about. Like all of the workings that happen behind an institution, you're like, did you really want to know? It's like, I don't think people find it very interesting, but so many galleries and museums have these storerooms. They're secret locations outside the city, at the outskirts of the city, where there's secure facilities where, depending on how large the institution, it's on lockdown, basically. So it's always an issue of trying to maintain, you know, the collection, where to put it, is there room? And so it does affect collecting policies, which is also very, very interesting. At least to me. Interesting to me, unsexy for everyone else.
1: Interesting to me, too, honestly. The gallery also said they wanted to bring the artworks to Value Village to receive maximum exposure, which I think is very sweet way of putting it. Is there any value for the people shopping at Value Village to acquire artworks at an affordable price?
0: I think so. And as you mentioned earlier, you sort of are going to look for something or treasure hunting. And despite the way in which it was seemingly unceremoniously dropped off, I think that this work will find loving homes to be in. And at the end of the day, isn't that what any artist desires too, and that it is something that's affordable, is accessible. These are huge questions all the time the art community goes through. Does the everyday person even care about what we're doing? And here it's for you. It's for anyone coming by it. You wouldn't normally be able to just walk in a gallery and just buy something off a wall.
1: Yeah. What would have been the alternative that might have appeased artists or been a little less shocking?
0: I think they could have done something internal. I know there are many systemic issues with galleries and museums where they say, oh, it's not worth it for us to do this. It won't make back the money. It takes so many people. But I really think it takes some innovation. But there was a way in which to also make sure that that artwork circulated within community. And maybe not an auction, as those have also become kind of controversial because they also promise maximum exposure.
1: Yes, yeah.
0: And don't give the artist as much exposure or funds as they would have liked, or the institution. But something that I'm just thinking off the back, you know, a raffle or something like that. Like there is a way in which to get these pieces into folks' hands and within the institution itself without handing it off to a commercial entity.
1: Is this something that we're going to end up dealing with more and more? Because, you know, a lot of people don't have the space to take on their, let's say their parents' art collection, or, you know, people feel like they're being generous when they donate this stuff to an institution. But if there's no space, you know, what are they supposed to do?
0: That is a huge question, and it's coming up because there's a lot of baby boomers who have their art collections or their things, just things in general.
1: Things, yes.
0: I'm dealing with it right now in terms of my family's things. And where do you put them? They do end up, unfortunately, going somewhere. But it is a huge issue because it's assumed that everybody will want something. Like my mom has a ton of books and she's like, any library will want this.
1: Okay. Well, I mean,
0: it is an issue,
1: but I think it's really fascinating. And I so appreciate you chatting through this with us, Charlene.
0: Thank you.
1: Charlene K. Lau is an art historian and critic and the public art curator at the Evergreen Brickworks in Toronto. You can read more about the story we were just talking about on the CBC Arts website.

That's I with Humankind featuring Tennille Towns. I has a bunch of shows coming up this fall in Toronto, Montreal, Winnipeg, and more. And that's it for the show today. I'm Emil Niazi in for Elamine Abdel-Mahmoud. This is Commotion. Thanks for listening.

0: That was Commotion. Next up, it's Because News, Canada's funniest news quiz.
1: This is a repeat. Enjoy some old news.
2: Because News.
3: With Gavin Crawford.
1: Hey, I'm Gavin Crawford. Welcome to Because News, Canada's funniest news quiz. Fresh off their jobs at the Washington Post, let's meet this week's panel. In the first chair, he says, don't feel bad, Artemis 2. We've all been delayed by the odd hydrogen leak. Let's blast off with Eric Peterson.
4: How rude. How rude.
1: In the center chair, she's got a strong gait, solid breeding, and great color. It's our best in show, Jan Caruana.
5: Wow, wow, wow, Canada!
1: And finally, we may feel like we're all in jeopardy in these crazy times, but they're actually a Jeopardy champ. From CBC's Bookends, it's Matea Rhodes. All right, panel, are you ready to make some hay out of the headlines?
5: Heck yeah.
6: Let's get to it.
1: Then let's get started.
7: Here we go.
5: Yeah.
1: Panel, get ready for a Because News eulogy, or as I call it, a Because Newlogy. Have a listen to this eloquent obituary, if you will, and try to unearth the news story behind it.
8: Dearly beloved, we are gathered here today to celebrate the life of our friend,

0: people in our lives, and every minute made our thirst for you grow. When we first met, you were cold and icy, but it was our pleasure to watch you thaw and pour your goodness into our lives. You truly were an inspiration, for when life gave you lemons, you made lemonade. And so we concentrate on you and raise a glass. Amen. All right, panel, you heard the Because Newlogy. Can you tell me what sweet friend has reached the end of their shelf life?
1: Wayne Gretzky wine. Nobody wants it.
0: Very good guess, Eric.
2: Well, I'm really puzzled by that. All this melting, and seems that it's referred to the polar ice caps. I know, the shelf life of the polar ice caps. It's always been a topic that's fascinated me.
0: The polar ice caps is incorrect, Matej Roach.
3: We've got, first of all, I'm stuck on the pronunciation of amen that I heard in that eulogy. Amen? What did you say? My God.
0: Amen.
3: Amen. Well, I heard concentrate, I heard minute, I heard lemonade, I heard lots of very juicy tidbits that lead me to think that this is about Minute Maid is stopping production of frozen juice concentrate.
0: Correct. For the point, it is the end of frozen juice cans.
3: R.I.P.
0: A CBC News headline reads, "The last slurp. Why frozen juice just died." Minute Maid says it will discontinue all frozen juice concentrates by April. Why exactly are the squishy little cans of frozen concentrate going away?
2: Well, it's because of climate change, of course, freezing orange juice has now become redundant when the orange is already frozen on the tree. Even in Texas and Florida these days, you simply pick them up, stomp on them, and put them in a tin. You don't need to freeze them anymore, in a word.
0: Good guess, no.
3: I have to assume it's this weird thing where, despite the fact that we constantly hear that young people have no money and are so broke, no one wants to buy products that make you seem poor, such as frozen juice.
0: It is because people are not buying it. because they don't want to seem poor, I don't think.
3: I think that part might not be correct. I was on Twitter too much this week, and people were like talking about how no one buys frozen meals and just DoorDashes everything, and like everyone thinks they're too good for all the ways we used to eat thrifty.
0: Yeah, it is basically shifting consumer preference.
2: Of course, in my time, if you bought, now, which goes back very, very, very long, a long, long, long time ago, there wasn't fresh orange juice. There wasn't orange juice in containers.
0: Was there oranges? Daddy, was there oranges?
2: There were not oranges all year round. There was oranges in the summer. And at Christmas time, we had mandarin oranges. But there were no oranges in between. And frozen orange juice in the small town I came from was a sign of being wealthy enough and not a sign of not being on the upper end, not close to the 99. But part of the 99. Well, please stop me.
3: The kombucha buyers, if you will.
0: Kombucha crowd.
1: Yeah. Is it because people just don't drink juice anymore?
0: It is partly because people don't drink juice anymore. And of the juice that people drink, less than 7% of that juice is frozen concentrate.
2: Well, we've been told that juice is very bad for your teeth.
0: Tell me this, panel. Frozen orange juice first burst onto the scene over 80 years ago. What was the primary reason for its appearance?
2: Well, this is going to surprise you, but it was Adolf Hitler. Oh, you laugh. It was Adolf Hitler and his desire to conquer the world. So, of course, the United States eventually got into it. And they had, they didn't want the boys getting scurvy.
0: You're absolutely correct. It was invented during World War II to get vitamin C into the American soldiers because they didn't like eating dehydrated lemon crystals.
3: Oh, they didn't? It wasn't their favorite
0: snack. It was not their favorite snack. Parent company Coca-Cola, who makes Minute Maid frozen orange juice, also makes frozen lemonade, Fruitopia, and the only available in Canada, Five Alive. Bonus point, what are the five in Five Alive?
1: Apple, orange, grape, pineapple, and human.

0: You are 1 for 5. Oh. 1 for 5. Orange is 1. What are the 5 and 5 alive? Eric?
1: Orange.
0: Correct.
1: Grapefruit.
0: Yes, grapefruit.
1: Oh, banana.
0: Nope.
1: Can I still go on?
0: Nope. Mateo.
2: Okay, so I did have orange grapefruit before these two, just to say. I believe also lemon lime.
0: Mm-hmm.
2: The fifth one, because it is predominantly a citrus drink. I'm going to go tangerine, but I don't think that's right.
0: You are correct for the point. It is tangerine.
2: I still have the sauce, everybody.
0: I feel like tangerine counts as orange, but yeah. 4 alive doesn't sound as good.
2: Yeah. No.
0: Newfoundlanders will be especially hard hit by the end of frozen concentrated juice, as they have a tradition of using the product for something else. What do Newfoundlanders do with frozen juice?
3: That's what they sell to tourists as screech.
2: So I actually think I do know this, not through research, but through lived experience, which I hear is very valuable. I have gone to a number of Christmas parties hosted by people of Newfoundland extraction, where I have been presented with a drink simply called the slush. And I have not been told what's in the slush, but I believe that one of the ingredients is frozen juice.
0: You are correct for the point. It is the slush, a Christmas drink made with alcohol, frozen concentrated juice, and soda, served to guests usually in a salt beef bucket.
2: That part, because it was happening in Toronto, I did not experience.
0: You're missing out if you don't have the salt beef bucket.
3: The salt beef bucket
2: I'll
3: makes
2: report
3: the
2: back
3: drink.
2: To Deirdre, say, get a salt beef bucket for your apartment right now.
0: It doesn't matter
2: else
0: anymore.
2: I'm not coming to next Christmas.
0: There's no juice slush, concentrate.
2: No slush.
0: What do you think? Are you going to miss frozen juice?
1: Nope. I've learned to drink my vodka neat.

0: panel, the Olympics have barely begun, but there's already been so much drama filling the headlines. No, I'm not talking about norovirus or Tate McRae. I'm talking about a song, in particular, this song.
1: That's a song?
0: Well, I was going to ask if you knew that song, but I'll just jump.
1: Obviously, I don't.
0: Anyone know that song?
1: Somebody in the audience knows it.
2: I don't know, like, the title of the song, but it's music from a Minions film.
0: It is indeed. It's music from a Minions movie. For the point, why were the Minions and Olympics sharing headlines this week?
3: Are the Minions performing at the opening ceremonies? Please?
0: They do speak Italian.
3: Yeah.
0: Mattea, do you know why they were simultaneously in the headlines, Minions and Olympics?
2: Yeah, so I don't know what's happened in the regulatory bodies that govern figure skating lately, but like class seems to have gone out the window at some point, and they will let those people skate to anything now, although apparently not anything. There was a Spanish figure skater that was going to skate to a program, and I think may still get to because there's like rights disputes ongoing, set to Minions music, but then apparently it was not cleared, and there was a risk that there was to be no Minions program.
0: That is correct for the point. The ESPN headline reads, skater not allowed to use Minions music at the Winter Olympics. Figure skater Tomas Larenque Guarino Sabate is a reigning Spanish champion. One of his routines uses music from the Minions movie. But 7 days before the opening ceremonies, disaster struck when he learned he did not have the copyright clearance to use the music at the games. Why is Minions music so crucial for his routine?
3: Because without Minions music, he's just a guy in overalls painted yellow skating around.
0: That is correct for the points.
1: Yeah.
0: He performs in a kind of Minion outfit, a yellow shirt, blue overalls, and does Minion-y choreography in the routine.
1: Minion-y choreography.
0: Yes. Luckily, he had a backup plan. What was his backup plan?
1: Well, being Spanish, he was going to change his costume to that of a matador and dance his routine to the bolero, executing his program with a live bull on the ice.
2: I actually saw a couple of Twitter edits where people just superimposed excerpts from Carmen or Bolero onto the Minions program, and it actually kind of worked. So maybe it was that.

0: I don't know.
1: I know the real answer, and it's not a plan B. It's a plan BG.
2: You are correct.
1: It's the Bee Gees he's going to dance to if he can't get the rights to whatever this music is.
2: His backup routine, or he has another routine where it's music by the Bee Gees. Although I like how mad Matea is getting about, like, modern music being in figure skating.
3: It's not that it can't be modern. It's why does it have to be the Minions? Like, you know what's modern and classy? Tessa Virtue Scott Moore and Moulin Rouge 2018 program. That was modern. That was new. Minions in figure skating? Come on.
4: But it's because everybody would watch the Minions routine and go bananas.
3: I don't know.
4: One Minions reference.
3: I maintain a little snobbishness about this.
2: All right. Welcome to the program, Gru. Thanks to a social media campaign, Universal Studios reconsidered and has, in fact, granted the rights for this one special occasion.
4: That's nice.
1: I'm interested in a new event that's going to be featured.
2: Don't say that right now.
1: Why?
2: Because I'm going to ask you questions.
1: Please, I'm being censored up here. I'm being censored.
3: Oh, my God. There's
1: ageism,
3: no free speech.
1: Just because I'm old and about to die, you think you can tell me to shut up any time you want?
2: You're not about to die unless I kill you. No, it's my literal next question is, there's a new sport at the Winter Olympics.
1: Well, how was I to know that?
2: There's a new event at the Winter Olympics, although according to Reuters, it is actually the world's oldest winter sport. What is the oldest winter sport that is now at the Olympics?
1: Skimo. It's downhill skiing without a chairlift. That is, not only do you have to ski down the hill, you have to ski up the hill.
4: No way.
1: Look at that. The mouths are dropping open. Jaws are going.
3: Oldest, I was thinking completely differently. But I guess just like before there was chairlift technology is really what they need.
1: Really it?
4: Yeah. How'd you get up?
3: Yeah. You have to ski up there, I guess.
1: Do you think they'll ever have snowball fights?
2: That's probably the oldest winter sport.
3: It's like how they used to have tug of war in the Summer Olympics.
1: Yeah.
3: You got to run that back.
2: Snowball fight would be a great Olympic sport.
3: Yeah. Mm-hmm. It could get quite violent. It could be, very, when there's like real political tensions, it could be like that one 1956 water polo match between the Soviets and the Hungarians. It could be dicey.
1: No, or when the 51st state thing came up, we could be all lined up on the border with snowballs.
3: Yeah, ready to rock it.
4: Jen looks business over here.
2: You're looking so confused when you heard the word schema. What did you think schema was before you heard what it was?
4: I didn't have a lot of thoughts on it, Gavin. What confused me was, you had to ski downhill, okay, but then you had to ski uphill. Why wouldn't you just take your skis off?
2: Oh, skimo is short for ski mountaineering. They have skins on the bottom of their skis, so they do have to sprint up a very steep hill, which apparently is so steep and fast that athletes often get delirious as lactic acid builds up in their legs.
4: Oh my God.
2: Which makes it hard for them to ski downhill then.
1: Raving.
3: So it's they're adding like the problems of cycling into skiing, basically, is what you're telling me.
2: Yeah.
3: Because that's what's so exciting. I have to put some respect on the Summer Olympics because everything that Eric was saying about, there's like no danger or crashes in the Summer Olympics has clearly never watched a cycling race.
2: Yeah, but think about it. Road cycling is much more dangerous on ice.
3: You got me there.
2: On today's episode, Jan Caruana, Eric Peterson, and Matea Roach, all of whom saw their shadows on Groundhog Day, which of course means 6 more weeks of tariffs. Panel, get ready for a news clue. Have a listen to this fake teaser for a hit reality show. Pay attention and see if you can guess the Canadian political story that inspired it.
5: Next time on The Traitors.
2: Honestly, I'm suspicious of Danielle. I think she's acting really sus.
5: The stakes couldn't be higher. Players, if you can collect all these pensions, you will add $2.3 billion to the prize pot. While up in the turret,

0: Predators plan their next move.
1: So, with Justin gone, we really need to target Mark, or is that like too obvious? What about Pierre?
0: Don't miss a moment of the Traitors.
2: That was good.
3: All right, panel, that was your news clue. Modeled after an episode of the hit reality show, The Traitors. Now, can you tell me why The Traitors were making headlines this week?
4: Is it about the traitorous Scots or something? I mean, they were known, as far as the English version of the history of the British Isles, as a traitorous, wretched, sneaky people.
3: Fair. We'll go to Matea.
5: Yeah,
3: Matea,
5: I thought we were going to, you know, get into some plots of some Shakespeare plays. Well, look, there's a lot of talk of separatism in the air. I heard the name Danielle. Did Danielle Smith finally say maybe she thinks Alberta separatism is not a good idea?
3: No.
5: And that it would be traitorous or, like, I don't know, like...
3: She did not say that.
4: Pull off my mask. I was only pretending I didn't know.
3: Oh, my God. You would have gotten away with it if it wasn't for your own self.
4: If it wasn't for my own vanity, then I have to tell you the right answer. Premier Eby of BC says that the secessionist movement went down and were in conference, mind you, with high-ranking members of the Trump administration, though they don't say who. And EB says, that, my friends, is traitorous behavior.
3: The headline from the National Post is BC Premier says it's treason for Alberta separatists to meet with Trump administration. Last week, it was reported that an Alberta separatist group met with cabinet-level American officials in Washington.
4: Yep. Well, BC and Alberta, they're having their kind of a bit of a tussle, right at the moment. What was that? What about, make good neighbors? Something about...
6: Fences. High fences.
5: The Rocky Mountains, not a good enough fence?
3: There goes that saying out the window. There is currently a petition circulating to force a referendum on Alberta leaving Canada. Can you guess the name of the Alberta group pushing to force the separation referendum? Jen?
7: Elbows on the table.
4: It's the UIC. Stands for Up Yours, Canada. Another group. There's a number of groups here.
3: Okay.
4: The YNTBOM, You're Not the Boss of Me group. And there's the A4A, which is Albertans for America. I agree. Oh, how dare they should be sent to BC.
3: It is the APP, the Alberta Prosperity Project.
4: The Prosperity Project.
5: It's really always about prosperity with them, isn't it?
3: Nothing attracts prosperity like chaos and uncertainty.
4: It's really, their thinking is somewhat not straight.
3: The leader of the separatist movement claims the petition has been signed by some highly influential Albertans already. Who does he claim signed?
5: Tate McRae.
3: Also a good guess. Eric?
4: Oh, please, it's not Jan Arden.
3: I mean, I would be shocked, but...
4: Or Katie Lang. That would tell me it's not them.
5: That would be a crazy heel turn for Jan.
3: That would be a crazy twist for Jan to just turn around and say, you know what, yeah. The headline from the St. Albert Gazette is, Alberta Separatist says members of Danielle Smith's caucus have signed referendum petition.
6: Well, they're not well known.
5: Yeah, I think calling that well known in Alberta, maybe.
3: I said highly influential.
5: Highly influential. That's fair.
3: As they are MLAs in the UCP government.
5: Yes,
6: they are highly influential. I have bought their tummy tees and leggings on Instagram.
4: Yeah, it's no stretch of the imagination, though, because the separatist movement is very useful politically to the Danielle Smith power, because her power base, the main structure of it, is warring with Ottawa. And to have a separatist movement, as Quebec has demonstrated in the long history of this country, is very useful in negotiating with Ottawa. So Danielle Smith has this in her back pocket. I think that's why they've encouraged, in the name of democracy, the referendum on it and allowing it to happen. She's encouraged that because she can play it both ways. But if

0: it could come back to burn her behind, as they say.
1: All the premiers met in Ottawa and were pretty united against the petition. Manitoba Premier Wab Kanew jokingly said if Manitobans were asked if they'd like to stay in Canada, the two choices on the ballot would be what?
2: Well, yes. And wait, is somewhere warmer up for grabs?
1: Very close, Eric.
0: Yeah, yeah, and heck yeah.
1: That is correct for the point. Here is Wab Kanew.
3: Wow, all this referendum talk makes me want to have a referendum too, except in Manitoba, the question is going to be, do you want to stay a part of Canada? And the two choices are going to be yeah and heck yeah.
1: Panel, an unlikely duo came together to put on a show of solidarity this week. Which former rivals appeared together to unite the country?
4: It's honestly, it's been crazy. Seeing Harper and Chrétien talk has been crazy.
0: Yeah.
4: And like chopping it up. Like they're having a great time hanging out, it seems. Even though Chrétien is like still threatening that he might strangle Harper. Like he loves to threaten to strangle people. It's so funny. Like,
1: yeah, he really loves
4: that. I think he threatened to do that at the last possible time you could get away with that as a world leader. And he is going to ride that high forever.
0: In my imagination, it was only slightly more or less surprising than seeing Shadrané McDonald and Louis Riel sitting down together.
1: John A. McDonald and Louis Riel is a great couple. Yeah. Jen, did you have a guess of the rivalry?
5: I thought it was Shane and Elia.
1: I mean, they are uniting the country.
4: Yeah,
1: but
4: real.
1: In this case, Matea is correct. The Toronto Star said the former prime ministers came out of the shadows on Groundhog Day for a highly entertaining chat.
6: Someone really earned their paycheck on that one.
1: It was pretty entertaining. They were like joking around. Chrétien's like, we're not enemies, not today. Yeah. Trying to choke Harper. They're like laughing. It was very weird.
4: He's doing like a Star Wars force choke like kind of motion towards Harper. Like, it was very funny.
1: Chrétien acknowledged the current news cycle by saying that we're likely at the beginning of the end of something. What did Jean Chrétien say was beginning to end? Jen?
6: Heated rivalry mania.
7: Enough of that.
6: I get it.
7: I love these gay boys, but enough.
6: Enough.
1: What were we talking about? Oh, yes. It is not heated rivalry mania. What did Chrétien say? We are at the beginning of the end of Eric?
0: I can't do your, with all due respect to Jean Chrétien, I cannot do your imitation of him as well as you do, or he does his imitation of himself. But he said, this is the beginning of the end of the American empire.
6: Mm.
7: Everything ends.
4: He's so old.
0: Wait a minute.
4: No.
0: Before we walk down this corridor,
4: I'm not saying
0: about
4: it's a
0: old,
4: bad thing.
0: He is into geriatric transcendence, where you connect in almost cosmic terms the future and the past.
4: No, I'm saying it's a good thing. Like he's just like everything ends.
0: Yeah.
4: I've seen lots of things end.
0: Right. He embraces negative capability. That is, he's able to embrace doubt and confusion and mystery. And not have to be irritated by reaching for facts.
1: Chrétien said it was the beginning of the end for the American empire, but he said Canada's in a good position despite that.
0: Yeah, once we get our snowballs ready.
1: That's it for another exciting Because News. That's right, panel. Today's champion is Matea Rose.
4: Again, really?
1: Today you have the honor of reading our credits.

Hey, Canada, this is Mateo Roach, winner of Because News, yes, again. Congratulations to my runners-up, Jan Caruana and Eric Peterson. Because News is written and produced by Elizabeth Bowie, David Carroll, Gavin Crawford, Phil

0: Lung, Jess Klimowski, and J.R. Tanapai. This week, they had help from Jana O'Connor. Rounding out the team, Aaron Conway, Bronwyn Page, Diana Marculin, Jonathan Rueda, and our recording engineer, Greg DeClute.
1: You've been listening to Because News here on CBC Radio 1. I'm Saroja Coelho. Stay with us for discovery, explorations in the world of science from the BBC.
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3: From CBC News, The World This Hour, I'm Neil Herland. The Minister of Canada-U.S. Trade, Dominic Leblanc, will meet with the American trade rep Jameson Greer in Washington today for the second time in 2 weeks. Canada is trying to negotiate a new deal before harsh new tariffs kick in. The mayor of Summerland, British Columbia, choked up with emotion last night at a news conference about the devastating wildfire in the BC interior. The Bald Range wildfire broke out Friday night, forcing 12,000 people to evacuate their residences. Mayor Doug Holmes spoke at a news conference last night about the loss of property in his district.
4: We need to brace ourselves for what's there or what's not there. It's going to be hard. It's going to be really hard. We all know people right now. We all know people who have lost homes. And those people will need our help. We can't have any infighting. We can't start laying blame. We need to just pull together as the community we are and get through this. And we will. And we'll get through this and we'll be stronger.
3: Officials say reentry plans are underway for thousands of evacuees in the Summerland area, but they're not giving a timeline. 2 years after a catastrophic wildfire, Jasper, Alberta is navigating a complex economic recovery. The 2024 fire destroyed one-third of the town site, including hundreds of hotel beds. With summer generating 80% of local revenue, every visitor dollar counts. Maggie Kirk reports from Jasper.
5: So far this summer, we've actually seen really good momentum.
6: The crowds of tourists are back in Jasper. Tyler Riopelle is the CEO of Tourism Jasper, and he says international visitors are returning in high numbers, which is good because...
5: So international visitors spend anywhere from 3 to 5 times more than what a domestic visitor might spend.
6: Higher hotel prices are also driving up spending. With fewer rooms available, nightly rates have climbed. Evil Dave's Grill owner Mike Day says it's bringing in customers with a higher disposable income.
7: So the check average is higher, serving higher end items, nicer bottles of wine.
6: But with fewer hotels available, that also means less foot traffic, which hurts retail stores and tour operators. Local leaders say a full economic recovery could take up to 10 years. But with hundreds of local beds anticipated to return next summer, Jasper's economy is on an upward trajectory. Maggie Kirk, CBC News, Jasper, Alberta.
3: Some Quebec doctors are calling for stricter regulation around the use of electric scooters and bicycles by children. They say they've seen an increase in injuries, broken bones, and brain injury. This fall, Nova Scotia plans to ban e-bikes and electric scooters for kids under 14. Sarah Levitt has more.
8: Most of them lose control, go forwards over the e-scooter.
9: As trauma coordinator at the Montreal Children's Hospital, Leanne Fransblow says she's seen the gamut of injuries related to kids using electric bikes or scooters.
8: Breaking thumbs, wrists, facial fractures, head injuries, brain injuries.
9: Fransblow and her colleagues have written an open letter calling on the Quebec government to increase the age limit for users from 14 to 16. They also want to see helmets be made mandatory.
8: We're concerned that they don't understand the real scope of what's happening.
9: Quebec's Ministry of Transport says there are no plans to change its regulations. Most provinces have the age limit set at 16. Nova Scotia, though, is changing its rules. Starting in the fall, the age limit to ride the scooters or bikes there will be 14. In Montreal, Fransblow says there also has to be an awareness of the dangers by both the parents and the children riding the bikes or scooters. Sarah Levitt, CBC News, Montreal.

0: If you missed the solar eclipse in Canada 2 years ago, you have another chance to see one tomorrow. A total eclipse of the sun will be visible Wednesday in Spain, Iceland, and Greenland. But if you can't fly there in time, some eastern Canadian cities will get a partial eclipse, but you should wear eclipse glasses to protect your eyes. And that is your World This Hour. I'm Neil Herland.
1: I'm Saroja Coelho, and you're listening to CBC Radio 1. 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
2: BBC. When I was doing my PhD, I was researching a treatment for type 1 diabetes where I would take pancreatic cells from mice, and it always bothered me for that 4-year process, I exclusively worked with male mice. Human men are more likely to have type 1 diabetes, but it does affect plenty of women. So I went and talked to more senior researchers about this, and they did seem to agree with me. It was odd, but this was just the standard at the time. Diabetes is caused by an imbalance in hormones, so it had largely been agreed up to this point that factoring in the kind of complicated hormone cycle of female mice would make the results too messy. It would confuse things. And at the time, I accepted it. But now, years later, I think surely the complicated hormone cycles of women are exactly why we should be using female mice, so we can better understand how this research will be translated to human women. But that's just not how things were done. I'm Ella Hubber, and this is Women Not Included for Discovery on the BBC World Service. In this 6-part series, we will be exploring the many ways the world has not been designed with women in mind. Today, we're talking about drugs, be that oral medicines, vaccines, or topical treatments, and how they are made or not made with women in mind. And looking into this with me is science journalist Chavi Sachdev in Mumbai, India. Hello, Chavi.
3: Hi, Ella.
2: Is there anything that jumps to your mind when it comes to drugs not working for women?
3: Well, yes. I immediately thought about migraines. Have you ever had a migraine, Ella?
2: I think I might have had a migraine, but I'm told that you will know when you've had a migraine.
3: Oh, yes. So I have, and it's not a severe headache. It is a chronic neurological disease. But what gets me is how they're treated. By and large, between 1918, when a vasoconstrictor that had actually been used to narrow blood vessels and stop excess bleeding after childbirth was repurposed and prescribed for migraines, all the way from then to 1992, every single medicine migraineurs like me have ever used was developed for something else. Epilepsy, depression, heart attacks. People even get Botox injections for migraines. And all of these medicines have side effects like dizziness, brain fog, nausea, weight gain, and depression.
2: I've read that migraines are the third most common health condition in the world.
3: They are.
2: So you'd think, given the extent of this problem, there would be a lot of work going into migraine-specific treatment.
3: Well, at the heart of the approach of throwing stuff at a wall and seeing if it sticks is that migraines are predominantly a women's problem. You know, globally, women are more than 3 times likely to get migraines than men. And until the 90s, nobody was funding any drug development or drug trials.
2: Yeah, I mean, I can't say I'm surprised to hear that a predominantly women's issue has been underfunded. But you also mentioned all these side effects that come with medications that are not really designed for migraines, medications that women are primarily taking. And I have to wonder if, like using only male mice to do the early testing of medical treatments, this is actually a staggering oversight by the pharmaceutical industry, by research.
3: Yeah, I mean, women can't really trust the labels on their medication.
2: Chavi, I think we need to go away and do a bit more research on this.
3: I think we do.
2: I'm also going to find some experts to talk to, and I will meet you back here.
4: So we tend to test our new medicines on healthy, young, white males.
5: Biological sex enters the picture at every step of the way.
4: So we score every trial, every product, every company, and then we release the rankings every year.
2: Hi, Chavi. Welcome back.

0: Hello. So what do you have for me, Ella?
1: Brace yourself. One of the most damning things I came across was a study from 2020, which analysed data from several thousand medical journal articles and found that 86 commonly prescribed drugs showed differences between males and females.
0: Oh, goodness. Okay, what kind of drugs?
1: It covers most classes of drugs, actually. So antidepressants, anti-epileptic meds, painkillers, immunosuppressants.
0: Oh, goodness.
1: Yeah, the list goes on and on. Actually, Chabby, let me show you the list.
0: Okay.
1: Do you recognize any of these?
0: Yeah. I mean, aspirin is on the list. A couple of my migraine medicines are on that list. And a medicine I take every day, sometimes even twice a day, fexofenadine, which is an antihistamine. Yeah. What do you mean by sex differences, though, in this case?
1: I mean that in 96% of cases, women had more adverse side effects than men. More dizziness, nausea, headaches, depression. As you pointed out, aspirin is on this list, and that is linked to cardiovascular disease for women with type 2 diabetes and elevated fibrinogen. So your blood may be more prone to clotting.
0: Oh, what? Ah, this is what happens when you don't properly test drugs on women.
1: Exactly. Exactly that. And I wanted to understand how we got here. So I spoke to Jennifer Miller, co-director of the Program for Biomedical Ethics and an associate professor in the Yale School of Medicine. She started by explaining to me the normal process drugs go through before they are released to the market.
2: We test them fairly rigorously to understand their safety and efficacy. When that research is done in humans, it's called a clinical trial. There's a few phases in clinical research. The first phase is to see if the product is safe. Then you want to understand what dose you should be using, and then you move to see how effective it is at targeting a particular condition.
1: So the thing I'm kind of getting from my research is that this process has not necessarily worked for women. How often are women involved in clinical trials?
2: Women are underincluded. So we tend to test our new medicines and vaccines on healthy young white males who don't represent the patient populations who actually use a product. More often than not, we know how many women participated in a clinical trial. We can't take that for granted because, you know, several years ago, we actually didn't even know the sex of participants. So there's some good news. But the bad news is about 30% of new drugs aren't adequately tested in women. And that's women in general. If you break that down further, let's say if you want to look at it by race and ethnicity, right? It's almost zero drugs. And then even if there are enough women, we don't necessarily analyze the data and break it out.
1: Oh, so we don't even necessarily know the difference between women and men, even when women are included.
2: That's right. So we tend to test drugs on healthy young white males. And then even when women are adequately included, we don't break out the data by sex. So you're not detecting any differences, safety or efficacy differences. And it's not just that women aren't included in clinical trials. It's that the lab mice tend to be males. The cell lines that we're testing products on, it's like males all the way down.
1: Do you have an idea of why women were even excluded from clinical trials in the first place?
2: Historians tend to credit the thalidomide scandal as a tipping point. So in the 1950s, women were using thalidomide during pregnancy to address nausea. A good number of women who used the product ended up having children with severe birth defects. After thalidomide, there was widespread caution and hesitancy to enroll women who might become pregnant in clinical research. And if you look still today at some of the inclusion and exclusion criteria in the protocols for clinical trials, you'll often see a blanket exclusion for women who are not using contraception, who are of childbearing age. I think women were likely already underrepresented before thalidomide, but historians argue this made it worse.
1: Is this better than it once was? I mean, it's clearly still not great, but have there been improvements?
2: So we've been tracking representation for the last 12 years, and we have not seen improvement in representation for any group, at least in oncology, and that is likely to be pretty representative of other conditions. So no improvement, despite arguably about 40 years of policy efforts

0: to try and improve.
1: Right. Okay. So there has been regulation to encourage increased participation of females then?
0: There's been a substantial number of policy efforts to improve participation of women. It hasn't had an impact yet. So in 1993, NIH passed the Revitalization Act, and in there, there was guidance suggesting that women should be better included in NIH-funded research. And then in that same year, 1993, the Food and Drug Association also published guidelines for the study of gender differences in clinical evaluation of drugs. The challenge is that these were both guidances, so they really had no teeth. They're not monitored and enforced, and so they really haven't moved the needle. And most of the efforts focus on including women, but not, again, like I said, analyzing, making sure that the data is analyzed and broken down by sex.
1: We'll come back to Jennifer a bit later, but what she leaves us with, Chavi, is the fact that women were not included in clinical trials for new medicines until the 1990s, potentially due to fears motivated by the thalidomide scandal. And 30 plus years on, even if women are included, their data is often not separated from males. So we don't actually see how drugs affect women differently until they're already on the market.
2: I'm shaking my head here. And it's insane. Because this is then compounded if you're a minority, along with being a woman. So ethnically, racially, geographically, you're not represented at all. I mean, oncology drugs, you're not going to find out if chemotherapy drugs suit you until you've started them. And I know so many women who have had horrible side effects and they can't continue them.
1: On the geographical side of things, although Jennifer did mention regulation, which are US-based, the trends of female participation in clinical trials in the US are very much reflective of the global picture because the US often sets the standards for these things. But Chavi, now that we've heard what the situation is generally, I'm wondering if you have come across any specific examples of this in your research.
2: I have. So one thing that jumped out at me was attention deficit hyperactivity disorder, or ADHD, in women. One of the first lines of treatment for ADHD is a drug called lisdexamfetamine, which has been around for just under 20 years. It's prescribed even today. But the drug, the dosing range, and the prescription guidelines are all based on clinical trials on men.
1: Shocker.
2: And when women use them, they have more adverse side effects like mood dysregulation, fatigue, sleep disturbance, and even loss of appetite. Several studies of efficacy across gender suggest these drugs are just less effective for women.
1: And do we know why these drugs don't work as well for women?
2: Well, research is ongoing, but they believe the most likely culprit is complex hormonal interactions. So women have more estrogen and they also have more fluctuating levels of estrogen, which interferes with how the brain uses dopamine. And this is the exact chemical that ADHD stimulants like lisdexamfetamine target.
1: I'm glad you bring up estrogen because hormone levels are a huge biological difference that can affect drug outcomes. It's probably why I should have been using female mice in my research. But hormones are far from the only thing that can affect drug processing. You're listening to Women Not Included for Discovery on the BBC World Service, where we explore the many ways the world is not designed for women. This time, we're talking about drugs and clinical trials. We've already heard how the studies used to test the safety and effectiveness of drugs have historically excluded women, and in many cases, still do. The result is a major gap in our understanding of how everyday medications affect women's bodies. And that's because women's bodies significantly shape the way we process these medications. So now, I want to understand how. Fortunately, there's a book that explains just that, Sex Matters, by emergency medicine doctor Alison McGregor. I sat down with Alison and we started at the first step. How do drugs move through all bodies?
3: There's something called the pharmacokinetics. So the pharmacokinetics are what the body does to the drug. When you ingest a drug or if you get a shot, the journey that that drug then goes to before it gets excreted. There's a mnemonic that we use. It's called ADME. The A is the absorption. You have to absorb those ingredients into your bloodstream. D is for distribution. Once you absorb that medication, then it gets distributed throughout your body. Then your body

metabolizes it. So that's the M. So the liver starts to break it down into its simplest form so then it can excrete it, which is the E. So the kidneys are the most common ways that we

0: women have higher body fat percentages. We have less body water. In fact, our body water percentages changes throughout our menstrual cycle.
1: The fact that it can change throughout our cycle is really fascinating.
0: It is fascinating because if we think about the fluctuation of estrogen, we think about it as really just giving women periods. But we have receptors for estrogen throughout our entire body, our brain, our hearts, our livers. Our liver enzymes break down drugs. So depending on where we are in our cycle, some of our enzymes that break down drugs are either more robust or less robust.
1: You mentioned fat distribution. This is a pretty significant difference that you see between sexes. How does this affect drug processing?
0: One great example about fat distribution is a drug that we use for anesthesia, propofol. Women will break down propofol quickly in the blood. And so we need to know how to adjust that dosing. However, for long surgeries, because of the fact that propofol likes to hang on to fat cells, and so women have higher body fat percentages, it really can hide out in those fat cells. And so during longer surgeries, having a woman wake up is much more challenging because she has stored a lot of this medication in those fat stores.
1: One thing that has come up in my reading around this is that women and men do have very different immune systems, different immune responses. Have we seen this affect how women respond to drugs?
0: So we know that the sex chromosomes XX that females have much more genes on it that are related to a more robust immune reaction. So think of a vaccine. It's something that is designed to stimulate an immune response that could be protective. And so what we found, especially with influenza vaccine, is that when given the same dose to males and females, that the females had a much more robust immune response, but also had a more adverse drug reaction. There was this call at the time that perhaps women could receive a smaller dose of the vaccine since we don't need the larger dose. That's something where I think we really could embrace this concept of having sex-specific dosing of medications, but really there is no mandate.
1: Huge thank you to Alison McGregor there. So those 86 drugs that I spoke about earlier that cause greater adverse effects in women, well, this is why, the pharmacokinetics. And it's not just hormone differences, Chavi, it's everything. Fat distribution, the immune system, gut clearance, water content. And we barely even scratched the surface there.
2: One area that Alison didn't touch on, which I have read is a particular concern, are cardiac medications. So heart attacks present really differently physiologically, right? And cardiovascular medicines react differently in men and women. And both of these are just down to the fact that women are built differently. So for example, angiotensin converting enzyme or ACE inhibitors are often prescribed following a heart attack to widen blood vessels and improve blood flow. But because women's kidneys are generally less efficient at clearing waste, it can lead to a buildup of the drugs, and that causes adverse effects. And these drugs do have dosage guidelines, but they're not sex-specific.
1: I mean, almost no drugs have sex-specific dosage guidelines, but there is one very high-profile case which made the news in the USA about 13 years ago.
3: If you take a pill to get a good night's sleep, check with your doctor. The Food and Drug Administration says women should be taking half as much sleep medicine. The FDA says it has about 700 reports of impaired driving in people who've taken this drug.
2: 700? Goodness. Maybe these women having car accidents after to take a sleeping drug is not them, it's the drug.
1: Yeah, this is the sleep medication Zolpidem, and it's believed that women metabolize this drug much slower than men, but dosage guidelines were written based on male bodies.
2: Of course.
1: Yeah, of course. And it was only after these hundreds of reports of car crashes and the guidelines changed for women's dosage in the USA. Outside of the USA, mostly it hasn't changed, although some doctors may prescribe differently based on this information anyway.
2: You know, I've taken it. My doctor's prescribed this to me for jet lag, and she's

0: really strict. I take only half the recommended dosage. This is not based on a specific guideline from any authority. This is just her trial and error with her patients.
1: Although I should add that some research argued that there isn't enough evidence to justify the current female dosing guidelines of Zolpidem.
0: Well, they could just do trials. Imagine that.
1: Imagine. The thing is, there certainly is justification in many other cases, and yet there is very little sex-specific dosage advice out there. You know what? After all of our examples, it is abundantly clear that something needs to change. And the good news is, something is. Let's go back to Jennifer Miller now from the Yale School of Medicine. When she saw that 40 years of regulation in the USA had not fixed how women were being ignored by clinical trials, she took matters into her own hands.
2: We started something called the Good Pharma Scorecard, which is an index designed to rate and rank pharmaceutical companies on their bioethics performance. And one specific measure that we look at is representation in clinical trial enrollment. So we look at every new drug and biologic that the FDA approves, and we focus on the pivotal trial supporting its regulatory approval. And we look to see whether the patients enrolled in that pivotal trial, whether their demographics match the demographics of the patient population with that targeted condition. Are women adequately represented in that clinical trial? So do we have the medical evidence at the time of regulatory approval to support safety and efficacy for women? We score every trial, every product, every company on whether it adequately includes women. And then we release the rankings every year. And so we show who's scoring really high. And then we, by default, you know, name the laggards.
1: So have you actually seen positive changes using the scorecard then?
2: Yeah. Nobody wants to look bad in the media, right? Nobody wants that New York Times headline that says X company doesn't adequately test their products on women. And so it encourages companies to improve their procedures really quickly. In 2019, when we gave companies an amendment window, we said, we'll give you 30 to 60 days to improve things. We'll publish the first score, and then we'll also publish your post-amendment window score. And half of the large companies took us up on the amendment window and improved their procedures within 30 days of getting their low Good Pharma scorecard. And also on key measures, the scores go up year after year.
1: Have you seen this kind of thing implemented outside of the US, or are you actually doing that yourself?
2: We're global. Clinical trials are global by nature. Each product is tested in a median of 16 different countries, and the sponsoring companies are global. They're not all in the US. In fact, the number of companies based in the US is dropping, and you're starting to see it become much more global.
1: Who else, what else do you think has the power to drive change beyond the scorecard itself?
2: I think everyone has a piece to play in this. You need every instrument to have a beautiful symphony. You know, one of the determinants of success is that they have CEO commitment. So every CEO of a pharma company should be committed to ensuring that their products are adequately tested and analyzed. It should be a priority for every CEO. And if that happens, you'll start to see the change. Then the health system, we are the sites where the clinical trials take place. Every investigator should also be making sure that women are adequately represented and that they're enrolling enough women. And then the clinicians, when they look at the medical evidence, they should be up in arms when they don't have enough evidence to prescribe a product for their patients, for women and pregnant women. 90% of pregnant women take a prescription at some point in their pregnancy. I've had 5 pregnancies. I think I took a prescription for every single one of them, and it was off label. That is just ridiculous. If you're breastfeeding, it's the same thing. So clinicians really need to clamor a lot more about this. And you can track whether it's going to be fixed with the Good Pharma scorecard. You can track change over time. You can look up your products, and you can look up the sponsors.
1: Thank you to Jennifer Miller, who is leading the Good Pharma scorecard, which really puts pressure on pharmaceutical companies to improve their inclusion and reporting of women in clinical trials.
0: I'm so glad to hear this even exists because, you know, women have had to advocate for themselves for so long, usually with no results. So this is something tangible that we can all check.
1: Yeah. Now, the Good Pharma scorecard is global, but of course, countries are changing things at a more local level too. So, Chavi, I was wondering how things are looking in India. Do you know?
0: Yeah. In 2019, India passed a new set of rules and ethical guidelines specifically prohibiting unwarranted gender discrimination, but they stopped short of mandating a ratio of women that needed to be included.
1: Not quite there yet with not having like
0: a mandate.
1: Yeah, yeah. Similar to what Jennifer was saying before about when it's guidelines and

0: not law, then things can fall through the cracks still. Mm-hmm. But...
1: Absolutely. And in better news, in Africa, the biopharma company Gilead had its first HIV cure trial, testing an immunotherapy-based approach, and its test subjects were all women. And this is pretty special because it recognizes that young, high-risk women in KwaZulu-Natal face a disproportionate HIV burden. It's just one trial, but it is a hopeful sign of things to come.
0: That brings us to the end of the show. We've heard throughout how medicine has too often been built around a default male body. The science is clear. Women's bodies are not just smaller versions of men's, and our medicines can't treat them that way either. But there are signs of change, from new scoring systems holding pharmaceutical companies to account to more rigorous sex-specific analysis. Thank you to Chavi Sachdev for bringing plenty of extra research.
1: I'm so happy we could talk about all of this, Ella.
0: Women Not Included for Discovery on the BBC World Service was presented and produced by me, Ella Hubber, with additional production support from Elliot Prince. Join us next time where we will be donning our masks, gloves and boots to face down safety equipment not designed for women's bodies.
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3: Bread, porridge, potatoes. Each can tell us something fascinating about our past, if you know what you're looking for.
4: The invisible hints that food leaves behind in your own body, but also in the pots that you use to cook and store things in as well.
3: In today's episode of The Food Chain from the BBC World Service with me, Ruth Alexander, we're meeting three people studying how we used to eat and what that tells us about our lives today.
5: It's the lens through which you can view society. And it was the lens with which I could view my home city.
3: Once a niche area of research.
6: Some of my colleagues would call me, and that was not nice, the potato historian.
3: That's changing as new culinary clues lead to discoveries that are rewriting history.
4: Quite a few have annoyed quite a lot of historians, actually.
3: So let's find out all about it. I'm joined by Peter Scholiers, Emeritus Professor of History at Vrije Universiteit, Brussels in Belgium. Tarana Khan, an author and historian specialising in the forgotten foods of her home city of Rampur in northwest India. And Sam Leggett, archaeologist at the University of Edinburgh in Scotland. I started by asking Sam how, as an archaeologist, she first came to focus on food.
4: I've really got my mum to blame for it, really.
7: Mums get the blame for everything.
4: Oh, they do. I mean, I shouldn't say blame. It's really, you know, it's a positive thing. She's used to be a food technologist. And so, you know, growing up, there was always lots about sort of what goes on with cooking and food and how long things can last for and stuff like that. And as I continued on my sort of academic career path and was interested in, you know, doing research, that was something that really caught my eye about why people might change what they eat throughout time. And in my PhD, that's mainly what I was looking at was dietary changes from about the year sort of 450 up to 1100 in the UK and Ireland, but also across Western Europe, and really looking at the major changes that happen during that period due to climate change, due to migration, changes in religion, and seeing how people adapted to that with what they were eating and drinking.
7: Thank you. And Peter, when you first began to focus on food, was it quite a niche area of study?
6: I'm educated in the 1970s and 1980s, and it was a period when lots of researchers in history did hard social economic history. And my PhD was about the standard of living in Belgium during the two world wars. And I was dealing with wages and prices. And I thought, well, having the price bread is okay, but actually I wanted to know what the quality of the bread was. And hence I got involved in issues that were extremely difficult to find. So I needed to take a look at different sources, at different approaches to learn about the quality of bread. And that's the start of my interest in food and in food history.
7: What did other historians make of your interest?
6: I was considered as someone who is not doing real history, important history. And some of my colleagues would call me

0: And that was not nice, the potato historian. I would argue, on the contrary, listen, without the potato, we wouldn't be here. So my argument would be, but through food, you learn a lot about society, whether that be economics, politics, culture, health issues, name it. Because food is much more than just getting fed.
1: And Tarana, would it be fair to say that you became a food historian almost by accident?
2: Yes, that's correct. I was a teacher and I decided to become a full-time writer. And I was researching historical fiction in my hometown, Rampur, which is about 200 kilometers from Delhi. To give context, Rampur was a princely state under the British colonial powers. And there is this wonderful Raza Library, which is the biggest repository of manuscripts. And I came upon these Persian cookbook manuscripts, which were preserved there, dating 1816 to the 1880s. So when I looked at these Persian manuscripts, I do not know Persian. So I could just read the names of the dishes. And I was amazed that there were more than 300 dishes that were there. There were more than 50 pulaos, for instance, and curries. And I thought, what happened to all of them? And that was the beginning of my quest. And just like that, I thought, okay, I'll learn Persian and let me just translate these recipes. And the recipes were so cryptic. They presumed that we knew how to cook them. So then I started cooking one or two of these recipes with my chef. So it was just very messy. And I started writing about it. Like Peter just said, that food is everything. It just defines everything. It's the lens through which you can view society. And it was the lens with which I could view my home city. You know, I could understand my ancestors and how they came from Afghanistan in the 18th century. And so all of this became so important to me suddenly.
1: Amazing where your curiosity can take you. Sam, an obvious point, food rots. So how do you work out what people ate 1500 years ago?
3: Yeah, there's a couple of different ways you can get around it. So quite often the bones don't, if you're very lucky with the soil preserving stuff. So you can have a look at what types of animal bones might be left behind, if there's butchery marks, what parts of the body are left there, so maybe what cuts they were preferring. But what I specialize in, what we call biomolecular archaeology, is kind of looking at the chemical, the invisible hints that food leaves behind in your own body, in animals' bodies, but also in the pots that you use to cook and store things in as well. So there's a couple of different techniques. There's stable isotope analysis, where that can get at the food and drink you were eating at different points in your life, depending on if you're looking at teeth or different bones, because they all form at different parts of your life. So you can have a look at what somebody was having for breastfeeding and weaning all the way through to the last couple of years of life. You can track somebody through the whole of their life course.
1: Just through one skeleton?
3: Yeah, through one skeleton, as well as your dental plaque. If you can imagine, you know, several hundred years ago, even 100 years ago, people weren't keeping up with their oral hygiene like we do now. That essentially turns to rock, sometimes during the person's lifetime even, and that creates little fossils of the food as well. So we can have a look at that and have a look at what food might be left behind and trapped in their tooth gunk, essentially. And we can look at the proteins and the DNA in that to get sometimes down to very specific herds of sheep or, you know, the exact species. So you can kind of have a look at all of that, both in the animals and the humans, to kind of work out vaguely what they're eating over their lifespan, because your bones can have decades worth of averages of your diet in there. Or if you do...
1: Is it a bit like when you chop down a tree and you see the rings of age in a way?
3: Yeah, exactly. Right. Our bones don't quite form nice rings. That would have been perfect for us. But exactly, it's that sort of idea. And your teeth are really great for this, because if you take really fine slices down someone's tooth root, you can get to about 6-monthly resolution about what somebody was eating and where they were hanging out. And then you can look at the pottery as well. And so I really liked what Tarana was saying about sort of those forgotten recipes, because those get locked in as you're sort of heating things up. Or if you've got liquids in a vessel, some of that seeps into the pottery, and pottery is really resistant to decay. And so then we can start to extract that food back out and try to work out what was cooked in there.
0: I just want to comment, it's amazing. I find this so challenging. I don't understand the methodology or the technology, but I read the results. And at each occasion,

0: Asian, I'm amazed by this wonderful approach, it's total new research.
1: So, Peter, you're taking note then of what archaeologists like Sam are finding. What other sources are you using to work out what people used to eat? And how hard do you have to work to find out all about ordinary people's daily diets? Do you have to do some detective work then?
0: Oh, yes. The ordinary people in most of the past, whatever country, is non-existent. They don't leave many sources. Most of the time, these people are absent, unless their voices can be heard through other sources. I give one example. There is a little boy, 8 years old. He's starving, he's very hungry, he steals the bread. He's caught by the local police. And there is in French, they call it the procès-verbal. So the police writes down the age of the little guy, the name, and the sentence. Once in a while, he's heard. He's asked, why did you do that? And the police officer wrote down the reasons. So there we have a voice of the little people, the common people, through the notes of a police officer. And this is one of the rare exceptions.
1: And I guess the point is that that's a small incident that would tend to be long forgotten. If it weren't for your interest in food, you go and find that,
0: Yes,
1: and it tells us something about how people lived.
0: yes, absolutely.
1: Tirana, your research, by contrast, has focused, on one library. Would you say it's still been quite a challenge to figure out how people used to eat and live?
2: Yes, so actually it began with the cookbooks. It began with translating the cookbooks and reaching out to the chef communities and trying to cook with them. But then, of course, as my inquiry and research expanded and I had more funds, I could go on to access other primary sources which spoke about food, memoirs. And I went across to members of the royal family and recorded their oral history. And also, you see, the very disregarded community is the community of the chefs, whom we call khansamas in Rampur and in the North India Muslim world, let's say. So they have these rich repertoire of oral history. Because you see, not all these, I realized that not all these 300 recipes were cooked. So what was cooked? What actually remained in oral history? And the dish is just one thing, The context of the dish was extremely important as well. What did it reflect about the society? And like Peter just said, that what did the common people eat is never really put down in the history books. But we do know what was grown from the gazettes of this area. And we know, for instance, that khichdi, which is a pulses and rice kind of a savory porridge, is the common man's dish, a daily dish, which it is even today. So what was the difference between the royal cuisines and the cuisines of the masses? And how did these cuisines come closer? And there was sort of a democratization so that today you have similar dishes in every home of every stature. So how did this happen? How did this gap close? And who became the repositories of culinary knowledge? Was it the women or was it their chefs? Or was it both of them together who decided what dishes should remain on the menu and what should be forgotten? So all of this became a very important part of the inquiry.
1: Amazing what a bowl of porridge can tell you about a time, a people, a society. You're listening to The Food Chain from the BBC World Service. I'm Ruth Alexander. Today, we're finding out what food can tell us about how we used to live, and maybe even how we live today. I'm joined by historian Professor Peter Scholeers in Brussels, whose fascination with food started as he was tracking the changing price of groceries over time. Tirana Khan, an author who turned historian after she began delving into the contents of a library of 200-year-old cookbooks in her home city of Rampur, India. And in Scotland, archaeologist Sam Leggett, who pieces together people's lives from the clues left behind in old bones and teeth. I asked Sam if she's made

0: many discoveries that have challenged what we thought we knew about the past.
1: Yeah, quite a few that have annoyed quite a lot of historians, actually. Because I work in a period of time in Britain where we call it proto-history. There's like scattered bits of textual sources, often written by monks, or they're kind of legendary things like King Arthur. So, you know, you have to take them with a grain of salt. So we're looking at about 450 AD up to roughly about 700 AD. And we've got this idea from a lot of the texts that they're having big booze ups and big parties and huge meat feasts in these big long halls called Great Halls. And that's where the sort of elite and the warriors go. And that's kind of, you know, very like masculine vibe of just having a lot of beer and ale and having a lot of meat. And I found that that's almost never the case from the peasants all the way up to the kings and queens. Nobody's actually eating that much meat. And our idea about that from the textual sources is completely incorrect.
0: What were they eating?
1: Mostly just vegetables. So you're maybe eating a little bit of animal protein, but that doesn't have to be meat. It can be dairy, it can be eggs, but that's not super frequent because if we think, you know, 1500 years ago, chickens actually only lay for a very small part of the year. It's actually quite hard to keep a lot of your dairy unless you're getting hard cheeses aged for a longer period of time. You can smoke and salt your meat, but salt's really expensive. And there are these texts called food rents that we assumed have kind of like this big shopping list, very meat and very alcohol heavy, is what actually the royals were kind of demanding of all of their subjects to feed them day to day. That was the assumption, that they would be eating that most of the time. But actually, when you look at their skeletons, they're not. So these food rents have actually come out to sort of represent more of these very special occasions where the whole community would come together, several hundred people at a time, to slaughter an animal. That was a really big economic thing to do. You're taking them out of being useful for other things. And that was actually not super common. It wasn't what the royals were doing every couple of nights as they moved around. It was only probably a couple of times a year for very special festivals. And yeah, that's annoyed a lot of people because people have this idea from these epic poems like Beowulf, if anyone is familiar, written in Old English in sort of the 700s, we think, that that's what everyone was doing, or at least, you know, from warriors upwards. And it's not the case. Everyone's basically vegetarian for most of the year.
0: Why do you think it matters that we know what people were eating and that actually they weren't such great meat eaters and actually the big banquets were occasional?
1: I think it's a huge part of English identity, and it's been taken into other colonies as well, right? Like I come from Australia, barbecues and having a lot of meat, that's seen as like a very like Aussie thing to do. And people hark back to, you know, the early Middle Ages, that sort of 400, 500, 600 AD, is sort of like, this is why we do it. When actually, maybe for very special occasions, but it isn't what the past was. And it sort of democratizes it, I think. And that's kind of seems to be a theme that we're all coming up against, that most people, for the most part, were just eating and drinking things that they could make themselves in their back garden. It's ultimately what links us together all as humans throughout all of the human story. You are what you eat. And as somebody who sort of looks at the chemistry of our bodies, that's a really nice thing to remember, that they were eating and drinking. They had these issues the same as us. What did stuff cost? You couldn't afford meat. Your cow was really special to you. That's only for a special occasion. And particularly with the cost of living that lots of people are experiencing now, it's kind of important to remember that people have gone through this before, and maybe it's kind of, you know, gives people some comfort in a way that that's what our ancestors have been through as well.
0: Peter, you're one of the historians who finds this newer kind of bioarchaeological discovery absolutely very valuable. Have you been able to make use yourself of any of these kinds of findings, new understandings about what people were eating?
2: Let me come back to what Sam said about her annoying historians. I think this is precisely the aim of science, not to necessarily annoy other people, but that allows you to move on, to get away from, like the French call so nicely, idée reçue. So the obvious things that you, with your research, you question. And that's the way to move on.
0: What's the most meaningful foodstuff you've looked at in terms of what it can tell us about how people have lived and how that's changed over time?
2: Bread, because going back into the past, the bread quality, the composition changes constantly. And this is a very nice way of learning about society. On average, in Belgium, and it's the same for most Western European countries, the common household spends less than 1%

0: percent on bread. It used to be 30% or 40% of the total expenditure. So today it's less than 1%. But with this 1%, people buy on average 10% of their calorie intake. So it's an excellent deal.
1: How did it come to be that bread became a much more affordable item?
0: Oh, well, I have to take you back to the late 1870s, and I have to talk about a couple of revolutions. The first revolution is the agricultural revolution in the United States of America. And there was a surplus of wheat that was exported to the big harbors of the East Coast of the United States. I just mentioned a second revolution is a transport revolution because there were railroads built and there were harbors that had to be built and there were ships that shipped the grain from New York to Liverpool, Hamburg, Antwerp, Le Havre, and other ports in Europe. And I've been talking about big investments of money because when the grain arrived on the European continent and in the UK, large mills had to be built, large factories had to be built for milling and baking the bread. And again, this is another revolution, a technological revolution. I think there's a third one. The fourth revolution is a political revolution because when the grain arrived in Europe, the governments in the UK and in Belgium were willing to lower the tax of grain import, and they abolished tax for a couple of years. So our two countries that were the champion of the free trade. And this again lowered also the grain price. In the 1890s, we have in all of countries in Western Europe a bread price that is that low that everybody, literally everybody, can afford excellent white bread, which is a revolution. Within one generation, the bread price diminished, so the working class people could spend much less money of the household budget instead of 30% diminished to 20%, which opened the possibilities to buy other foodstuff, but also other things. And this is the start of the consumer society. Without the decreasing bread price, we will not be here. We will not be talking to each other in this way.
1: So you, by looking at just this one household staple and the cost of it, you can get a real understanding of how the huge macroeconomic and technological and geopolitical shifts are affecting the ordinary person.
0: Absolutely. And still nowadays, not so much so in Europe, but take at the Arab Spring in Egypt. It was all about bread, just like it was the 14th of July, 1789 in Paris, with the assault of the Bastille. It was the most expensive day of the most expensive month of the most expensive year in terms of the bread price. So bread is a politically dangerous product, even today.
1: It makes me wonder what the food historians of the future will be making of what we eat today. Sam, how do you reflect on that thought?
2: Oh, every time I eat something in another country that might not be something that I regularly consume, I go, what's that doing to my isotopes, right? And I think archaeologists think about this all the time, and we use it as thought experiments in class. You know, what you choose to maybe have buried with you, if you believe in burial, and what you're eating, that's going to last possibly way longer than the text you're sending to your friends. I mean, we don't know what's going to happen to the digital record, right? But your physical body will probably, if you get buried, stay there. And it's a bit of a joke amongst biomolecular archaeologists of like, ooh, well, yeah, if I stew that for too long in that pot, what might somebody then think about what I was cooking in the future? It's a fun thing to think about.
1: Tarana, has delving into those historical recipe books, has that made you think more about how you and your fellow citizens in Rampur are eating today, and also how that might be judged in the future?
3: Yes, all the time, I think. I feel now that what we are eating today is very much what we have eaten through the centuries. And it's the comfort of the daily foods, you know. For instance, I was talking about this lentil and rice porridge, which has been eaten since the Vedic times, centuries before Christ. So we are still eating that. We are also now in India moving towards what we call the small town cuisines. Like every small town says that, okay, this is what is important to my

0: my small town. For example, for Rampur, it's a meat curry, which is called Tar Gosht. Like Sam was talking about those big feasts. So we had those because the Pathans were basically, they came in tribes. So they had those big feasts where they had this meat curry. And even today in wedding reception across all social strata, you will have that Tar Gosht and that big bread. And we've decided never to forget it. We've forgotten so much of our cuisine, but this was so much of our identity, the way we viewed ourselves, the way we were, and we still want to be identified as. It's the simple porridge, khichdi, which we have every day through winters. It's this celebratory Tar Gosht with which we celebrate big, huge feasts and invite everybody. That's how you identify yourself. I think food is identity. Food is what you are.
1: Peter, you started studying food as a historian at a time when, you know, it raised eyebrows and people were rather dismissive. How do you think people feel about it now? And what potential do you think, what value do you think the study of food history has in the future?
2: I think looking back 30 years or so, so the late 1980s, 1990s, that since then, food history has gained a momentum and still has that momentum, meaning that general historians are accepting the importance of food. It is there and it's there to stay. And it is, according to me, getting more important because of the climate change that we're witnessing today and the past years. It will not get better soon. So that means that there will be problems in terms of water supply, which there are already in many countries, but also in food supply. So these problems will remain and we need to solve them. And food is basic in that. So the food historians of the future, they will have lots of work to do. And by future, I mean not within a century, but within 10 or 20 years, because what we live now is so important to understand how we will live within the future.
1: So the study of food history will remain important, get more important, as food remains and indeed becomes more of a pressing concern in people's lives.
2: Exactly, yes.
3: My thanks to Professor Peter Scullis, Tarana Khan and Sam Leggett. Are there recipes that have been kept alive in your family or community for generations? Please do tell us about them by emailing thefoodchain@bbc.co.uk. From me and the rest of the team, producers Beatrice Pickup and Izzy Greenfield, and editor Sarah Wadeson, thanks for listening and join us again next week.
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Across four continents and 13 countries, the world's most elite athletes will compete in intense, high-level events in the Diamond League. Watch Marco Arop, Femke Bol, Julian Alfred, Faith Kipyegon, and Karsten Warholm push their limits.

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1: From CBC News, The World This Hour, I'm Neil Herland. The mayor of Summerland, BC, is warning residents to brace themselves for what's left behind after a wildfire hit his district in the Okanagan. There's still a lot of cleanup to do before evacuees can return home. Michelle Allen reports.
2: Through the smoke, water bombers unload on the Bald Range fire. Crews are working overnight as dry conditions fuel the flames near Summerland. But so much is burning, evacuees are not able to return home.
3: It's not a time right now to be able to go back to the community. It is not safe at this time.
2: Graham Statt is the Regional Emergency Operations Center Director. At an update, Summerland officials say they will start triaging requests from people who want to temporarily return to evacuation zones. But if evacuees are allowed in, it will be temporary. Summerland Mayor Doug Holmes says what evacuees find may be difficult to take in.
4: When we do get back, we need to brace ourselves for what's there or what's not there. It's going to be hard. It's going to be really hard.
2: Police say they aren't aware of any new fatalities. Over the weekend, an 80-year-old woman from Meadow Valley died while trying to flee with her family. The Bald Range fire now burns over 15,000 hectares. Michelle Allen, CBC News, Vancouver.
1: Federal conservatives want to see details of the $2.3 billion military satellite contract with Telesat. The deal was announced last week, but as Murray Brewster reports, the opposition will have to decide whether they want to turn concerns about the friendship between the Prime Minister and the company CEO into a wider battle over transparency and conflict of interest.
5: This is about a matter of trust.
6: Conservative defense critic James Bazan, who says the government has some explaining to do about its decision to hand the multi-billion dollar satellite contract to Telesat.
5: Was Prime Minister Carney involved in the decision-making process? Did he recuse himself?
6: The Prime Minister has a public friendship with the CEO of Telesat, Dan Goldberg. Bazan says the opposition wants to see contract details and the cabinet decision points that led to the Telesat agreement. All of that is covered by cabinet and commercial confidentiality and likely not to be released. The Privy Council Office says all of the appropriate conflict of interest screens were in place for the Telesat deal, and Goldberg says Carney played no role in the decision, which was handled by federal officials.
7: We went through an absolutely rigorous process.
6: Goldberg says the Arctic Satellite Network will be operational by 2028. Murray Brewster, CBC News, Ottawa.
1: Rescue teams are searching for survivors after a magnitude 7.4 earthquake hit Colombia. Julia Baldi is deputy country director for the World Food Program in Colombia.
8: There are different needs in terms of immediate shelter and food requirements that might come for the people who have lost their house, their homes, and the ones that have been affected.
1: And the Colombian pop star Shakira is making an urgent appeal on her Instagram for donations to the relief effort. The future of New Zealand's Prime Minister hangs in the balance.
9: Have you lost the support of your caucus? Have you considered resigning, Prime Minister?
10: Thanks, Tim. I'll talk to you tomorrow.
1: Christopher Luxon is facing calls to step aside less than 3 months before an election. Luxon is calling an urgent meeting of his National Party caucus on Wednesday. On the Platform X, he writes, it is clear from various media reports and conversations there is increased speculation about my leadership. Luxon was elected Prime Minister of New Zealand in 2023. U.S. President Donald Trump is weighing in on the controversy facing the Global Soccer Federation, FIFA, and its leader, Gianni Infantino. In a post last night on his Truth Social site, Trump says FIFA would be making a terrible mistake if for any reason they even considered replacing President Gianni Infantino. He is fantastic. Infantino has been under fire since he proposed a plan to sell part of the World Cup commercial rights to private investors. And that is your World This Hour. I'm Neil Herland.
11: Welcome to Ideas. I'm Nala Ayed.
12: So this is the first time that I am seeing a deer here.
11: It's 4 years after a devastating wildfire in interior British Columbia, and a deer has just appeared out of nowhere.
12: So it's hopping.

0: across the road. I just love the deer hop. It's so good. But I just, every time we see them, I just can't help but feel like I need to like yell out the window, like, I love you, you know, because I feel like we've been, oh, there's even more.
1: In 2021, the McKay Creek wildfire incinerated 46,000 hectares of land in the territory of the Chatham Nation in British Columbia's interior.
0: You'll remember when you were here 2 years ago, you know, this forest was devoid of life. There were no deer. I mean, this just, the forest was silent, and this was one of our greatest worries.
1: The fire burned huge swaths of the mule deer's winter habitat. Scientists estimate it'll take between 80 and 120 years for their forest ecosystem to fully recover.
0: Mule deer are a really critical part of Chatham diet. So to have their winter range decimated with this wildfire, you know, we're just so worried. And what's really amazing is an elder told us, you know, after year 3 and 4 of the fire, when the trees start to fall, the mule deer will come back. And, you know, elders never seem to be wrong. And in this case, they most definitely were not. Oh, there's one on the road looking at us now. And, oh, there's even more. Look at this.
2: Wow.
0: There's even way up there. So we're into a whole herd. Oh, my gosh. 1, 2, 3, 4, 5, 6, 7, 8. We're into a herd here. And now I'm crying. Hey guys. We've been trying so hard for you.
1: The summer of 2026 was defined by smoke and the horror of wildfires around the world. The images are impossible to forget. People fleeing the fires by boat in northwestern Ontario as their communities turned to ash behind them. And I saw swaths of forest also turned into smoldering ash in Bordeaux, France, and homes transformed by the fire into hulks of charred concrete remains. But what comes after one of these fires?
0: That isn't the end of the story. That's the beginning of a whole different kind of story.
1: That's why we've decided to keep following the story of one 21st century megafire.
3: Okay. I'm so happy to see you again.
4: Let's go sit over here.
3: Sounds good.
1: Producer Pauline Holdsworth first visited Chatham territory in 2023, 2 years after the McKay Creek wildfire. She returned in September 2025 to see firsthand how the next chapter of this story is unfolding.
3: I feel pretty emotional. I really remember talking so much about the mule deer, and that is the first time I have seen them here.
0: I mean, I wish we could interview them.
1: This is Healing the Land, Part 3.
3: As the sun was rising in Lillooet, I got in a pickup truck with Jennifer Granz, and we headed out down this particularly bumpy road.
0: The tagline for Lillooet is guaranteed rugged, and that definitely applies to the road that we're on. I mean, just normal conditions in Lillooet, but accentuated by, you know, the fact that the fire has also changed the hydrology of the area. We get a lot of really sharp rocks falling onto the road as well. And in fact, actually, our lab has become extremely good at changing tires over the last couple of years.
3: Jen is an Inglekakmuk scholar and a member of the nearby Litton First Nation, where she sits on the lands committee. So we're coming into, this is McKay that we're coming into now.
0: That's right, yeah. We're just starting to come in to the McKay Creek Burn area. And
3: she's the principal investigator at the Indigenous Ecology Lab at the University of British Columbia.
0: And we are now 4 years post-wildfire, which is really hard to believe. So we've been...
3: Alongside her students, she's been studying what's happened to this land and the plants, animals, and people who rely on it.
0: This fire is probably one of our greatest teachers.
3: So what are you seeing as you're looking out here?
0: Well, I think, you know, what I'm seeing is probably different than what I would have seen in the past. So if, you know, I think for someone who doesn't understand the historical

0: ecology of this place. You know, if they looked around, they would see a lot of burned trees, you know, almost complete loss of canopy in these high severity areas, like what's in front of us up the hill right now as we're driving on the West Pavilion Road. And I think a lot of people might, you know, categorize that as totally devastating. But I think as we are, you know, humbling ourselves to learn from this fire as a teacher, I'm not sure that I see devastation anymore. So now what I can see are shrubs, berry species coming back. Whereas, you know, a couple of years ago when we were here together, we looked up at this hill and it looked like the moon, right? It was gray and ashen and looked hopeless. And now all we see is, you know, a mosaic of life. This is where we're in this really critical moment of, what do we want this place to look like? What is it telling us about what it should be?
1: What this place should be might be very different from what it used to be.
0: Someone asked us when we were doing our vegetation study, we were setting it up, what's your control, you know, that you're comparing to? And we didn't have one. We had to make the argument there was no control. The unburned area also is not healthy ecosystem.
2: Yeah.
0: And I think that is something we have really learned from this fire, is the unburned areas are just areas waiting to be burned.
1: Before the fire, the area we're driving through featured densely packed pine trees and very little else. It was a practice of modern forestry, and potentially a dangerous one.
0: They weren't forests, they were tree plantations that underneath look like a biodesert. Everything underneath the tree canopy is brown. It's really almost an optical illusion of peak environmental condition. If you look from the top, you're like, oh, trees, you know, this is a healthy environment. But underneath, there's no food at all. There's no light.
1: What is the difference between a forest and a tree plantation?
0: This is a really important question. I think we have all been fooled into thinking that trees mean forest. And on a very basic level, perhaps that's the case. But, you know, here in British Columbia, our forests largely have been treated like tree plantations. Well, what's a tree plantation? Well, we're growing trees for wood, right? Like, you know, we're farming trees. And so how you farm something to be a crop is a lot different than how you would grow a forest for other benefits other than just producing timber. And I think it's so important for us to make this distinction between tree plantations and forests, because I challenge that they can never be the same thing. And I think this is where we are failing our forests, by trying to have those two things be the same thing. A forest to me is, you know, different types of trees, you know, coniferous, deciduous, you've that shrub layer, food for all relations, humans, animals, birds, insects. That's managing for a much different value than just an economic one.
1: Whether we grow forests or tree plantations makes a big difference during a wildfire. Jen reminds me that a fire needs three ingredients: fuel, favorable weather, and a source of ignition. The climate crisis, which has brought soaring temperatures, droughts, and erratic storms to Canadian forests, has created the conditions for megafires. But that's just part of the story. Tree plantations, like the pine trees still sticking up out of the ash here like burnt toothpicks, make excellent fuel.
3: How do lodgepole pines do in fires?
4: Pine burns incredibly well, and I don't know if you've ever thrown a pine log onto a bonfire, but you can hear that crackling and that popping of those oils that are in the pine species, and they grow also quite quickly. I'm Virginia Ogerly. I'm a PhD student in Dr. Jennifer Grenz's lab at UBC. You can see a lot of the lower branches all the way to the ground. And so if you had a ground fire going through here, which is usually low severity, it can catch those lower pine branches and then it carries up the tree. Mm. And then when it gets up the tree into that foliage, into those pine needles, that's when it starts getting really hot. and it can spread very quickly.

0: A similar story played out in France in the summer of 2026, where another tree plantation was at the center of a raging fire. Pine trees planted during the reign of Napoleon III to produce timber and resin. An article in Le Monde put it this way: "What is burning today is not just a forest, but a way of inhabiting the land that is no longer possible." As we were driving deeper into the burn area, Jennifer Granz told me that if we want to have a better relationship with the land, we're going to have to learn to see the forest beyond the trees.
1: We look around and we're like, oh, look at all these trees. It's a forest. We feel good. You know, it's become the symbol of modern environmentalism. But if you walked in there and looked below, I'm not sure you would feel so good. So I really hope people start to make this distinction, and that perhaps when we're planning on a landscape level, we decide we're going to do tree plantations over here and we're going to manage forests over here in this other place. We can still harvest trees. It's not about stopping one thing. It's not black or white, this or that. It's just we can have all of these things if we can reclaim and adapt and revitalize stewardship practices that worked on these lands for thousands of years.
0: 4 years after the McKay Creek wildfire, another older ecosystem is beginning to emerge from the ashes.
2: We're seeing a lot of our aspen and willows coming back in very shrubby, bushy forms. And then we're seeing a lot of our birch leaf spirea and fireweed, and those are giving those orange and red colors. And we're seeing Douglas maple, and that's having our red leaves. And then that's all kind of surrounded. Those beautiful colors are popping out of the golden grasses. Having seen them in the summer and now seeing them in the fall with their beautiful foliage, it's this beautiful palette of color. And I was almost thinking some of these oranges, really, like, I was thinking of what way I should describe the color orange, and in my head, fire orange is like the kind of color that these oranges are.
1: And I think, you know, what we should remember is if all these trees that are now burnt that are sticking up, like, there was not this color palette on the forest floor before this fire, right? It was too dark. It was too dense. So this is, you know, color that's come back onto this landscape for the first time in 100 years, probably. Not everywhere, but in a lot of these areas.
0: How is it that plant species can reemerge after decades? The answer lies in the seed bank.
1: I like to call it the memory of the land. This is where, you know, in our soils, seeds are deposited over time, over long periods of time. So there are plants whose seeds can still be alive in soils, you know, after 50, 60, 70 years. And I think that's something that we're really leaning upon, given how dramatically these landscapes have been changed by, you know, colonial land management, right? There's a totally different way of understanding and using the land. And what's happened with these fires is the land is sort of showing us what was before. You know, as these trees burn, the soil is burning away, and we're getting down to these depths where that seed bank is. And in some cases, this is where we're seeing this resurgence of plant life and diversity that we haven't seen here, you know, ourselves, even within my lifetime. We have elders that tell us, you know, this is what it looked like, you know, when they were children.
0: And the most thrilling thing to emerge from the seed bank this year, berries.
1: This is where we were picking this summer. Like, this is the produce store.
0: Jen leads me to a spot she calls one of the miracles of this recovery.
1: Yeah, I mean, we just walked in. You can actually see the really red leaves here. They're all raspberry plants.
3: Wow.
1: So this is all the red you see. I mean, right up into the valley further up the hill, that's all raspberry. And then creeping along the ground beneath it is strawberry. Like, you were afraid to

where you were walking, because you were, no matter what step you took, you were stepping on top of strawberries. I videoed and marveled watching everybody's reactions, because all you could hear from the hillside is, oh my gosh, oh my gosh, holy cow. Like, because, yeah, I mean, to think that you can go from absolute devastation to just this bounty, right?

0: a lot of it all through here.
1: There really is. And there's, yeah, that kind of slight sheen.
0: Yeah. And this is a plant that has been in trouble for a long time. You know, elders keep telling us like it's getting more difficult to find. And this plant is a victim of fire suppression. You know, these are fire adapted plants.
1: Many First Nations have historically used what are called traditional burns, strategic low intensity fires used to regenerate plants like hushum.
0: We don't necessarily understand all the mechanisms from a Western scientific perspective yet, and we're working on it. But, you know, they clearly require fire to help them regenerate.
1: Traditional burns also clear out dead brush and tinder and reduce the risk that the next wildfire will spiral out of control. Jen calls them fires of choice rather than fires of chance. But a patchwork of laws across the country banned them for over a century.
2: So we quit burning, not totally. We more like burnt our berry crops and that. I think a forestry act coming in 1942. Chalas members, the chief over there was incarcerated for burning. Probably a bunch of others. Professor from UBC studying traditional burning. She went to Penticton. Met the Kruger family, the fire keepers there, and they did a study. She sent her students out to each fire scarred tree to a core sample. Core samples told us that basically we quit burning in 1858, contact. We moved out of the bush, we moved to town.
1: This is Gerald Michel, who goes by the name Bobo. He's the lands and resources manager for Hoyshton First Nation, one of the 11 communities that make up the Stadtliam Nation.
2: I can't even quit my job. They can't even fire me. I've been all over here for over 30 years. I'm 71 years old, can't retire, but I enjoy my work or enjoy my job.
1: Hoyshton is one of many Indigenous nations around the world now revitalizing traditional burns.
2: We just did it for the community, more for community protection. We did a 151 hectare burn last year. It did get rid of a lot of the fuels that were on the ground. And thickets and such, burnt my berry patch. So it'll be a learning experience for us, where we could document the regrowing of the Saskatoons. We did meet with other nations, communities. We started a group through FireSmart called the Fire Keepers. We invited people from Australia. Like we talked about our burns, a couple hundred hectares. Australians, they talk about square miles, square kilometers. They burn a heck of a lot. They got a lot more to burn than that. We talked with Californians, Oregon. Oregon, this one fellow, his sole job is to look after the huckleberries. Mm. Sole job, that's all he does. He's the chief of huckleberries. Like it. And how and when to go back in there to burn, to replenish.

0: that it should never have been able to get to this point, but I think that we owe it the opportunity to teach us things.
1: As I'm walking around near the berry patch with Virginia, she stops mid-sentence and she looks up.
2: The birds are chirping and flying all around, right? And this is something that 2 years ago, right? I don't know if you remember, but that eerie quietness.
1: Really eerie quiet. And I mean, that's kind of amazing just to hear these little songs and chirps again.
2: Yeah, it's crazy to see them. It's amazing to watch them come back and just fly through the sky and the chirping. It feels alive. It feels like where we're standing right now is just singing. It's just singing. The birds are singing, the deer, the land, the colors. Like, we're almost in this festival of life.
0: What we're seeing in front of us right now is a gift from 2, 3, 4 generations back. Like, what's held in this seed bank was their care and love. Our colonial history is so short here, and there's still lived memory in this land from the work that people did, like my grandmother and my relatives and, you know, Shtetlian people.
1: Jen's grandmother grew up in this area, which sits next to Inglekakmuk territory, and she has a bunch of cousins in the Shtetlian Nation.
0: I sort of fulfilled one of my full circle dream moments of harvesting Hushum with my daughter on the landscape. We had get these orange sticky fingers. And so, you know, my daughter, I was looking when we were driving at her, you know, orange stained fingernails. You know, I can't help but imagine when my grandmother grew up here that, like, this is what she looked like leaving these lands. But now we have a responsibility, you know? So I feel like also this fire's created the opportunity to save this. You know, these things need to grow to seed. They need to go to seed. You know, it's like putting money in the bank. It's putting seeds in the bank, right? For future generations.
1: It is almost like it's like a baton pass between generations in some way.
0: It is. And I think that's one of the things that also has really changed for me is we're not walking out here alone. You know, we're out here with generations of people who created this. And also, you know, we're out here thinking now also about the generations of people ahead of us. You know, so what are we going to do now?

0: it's easy to be reminded of our responsibilities when you see kids running around, and it's easy to look back at the previous generations when you sit with your elders and your knowledge keepers, because they're the ones that have carried that knowledge and that history and share it. Hello, my name is Justin Kane. I'm the chief in the Squila First Nation, and yeah, the 2021 McKay Fire was in the heart of our territory. So
1: I caught up with Chief Justin Kane at a community softball game back in Lillooet.
2: So are you playing it all today or watching?
3: Yeah, I'm playing.
1: Since my last visit, Chief Justin has been reelected.
0: Even when I'm not a leader, now I have that responsibility for the rest of my time, is what I've learned in the last 5 years and what I have to continue to do to support not only my community, but us as a nation, and learning and passing on that knowledge.
1: He's learned from other communities and other fires, like the Elephant Hill wildfire, which burned 200,000 hectares of land just east of here in 2017.
0: We were part of the Elephant Hill wildfire as well, and you know, we had 8 or 9 Shwepan communities come together, and there was a declaration on the understory that was done, and you know, we talked about that through this McKay fire. And those
1: that term
0: kind of
1: understory
0: that,
1: refers to the rich mosaic of different plants on the forest floor, like the berries and shrubs now coming back here.
0: It's our plants, it's our

0: medicine plants. It's the food for the four-legged, the ones living underground, the winged ones. They're all part of that.
1: The Declaration on the Understory asserts Shwepmik sovereignty to protect the understory all throughout their territory. It's a prescription for growing forests, not tree plantations.
0: It's not always about putting money in the bank. It's about having our land cared for. That's our responsibility, is to care for the land. And sometimes it takes for us to be challenging some of those industries that aren't thinking of a future, but more of today's problem, not a future problems.
1: But the seeds for future problems may already have been planted. One day, a few hundred meters from the berry patch, Jen and her team came across something unexpected. Densely planted pine seedlings, put there by both the province and timber companies. It's the beginning of a new tree plantation. What goes through you when you see these new plantings?
2: I feel, in many locations, not all, I feel angry, especially when they're located over top of where the memory of the land is showing us what actually belonged there. You know, so this abundance of berry species and bunch grasses and all of these things that feed all of the creatures of the forest and ourselves, that's just going to be erased.
3: And I can see the pine from here. We can see kind of those low green dotting along that hillside. My fear is that come years from now, we're going to have these tall, tall forests with dark understories. We're going to lose these beautiful understory species that are growing right now.
1: Which means the mule deer and other forest creatures will have nothing to eat.
3: This is an area where it maybe was better to leave the trees unplanted.
2: You know, boy, they got up there really fast to start putting pine in the ground ahead of anyone getting anything in the ground for those deer.
1: And pine, especially planted this densely, burns extremely hot and fast.
2: Climate is part of this. It's only part of it. When are we going to say, whoa, what we've been doing, it's not working? Are we planting the next generation's fires? Because to me, that's what I'm seeing, is that the machine is just continuing and we're just perpetuating our problem.
4: Staring down at baby pine seedlings was Indigenous ecologist Jennifer Grenz and PhD student Virginia Ogerley.
3: And lodgepole pine grows quite quickly too. We might be planting the next generation's fire, and that fire isn't very far away.
4: This is Healing the Land Part 3, the latest installment in our series following the story of one 21st century wildfire. This is Ideas. I'm Nala Ayed. How do you recover from a catastrophic wildfire? You can look across time to learn lessons from past generations about managing the land. You can also look across space. Because in our era of worsening wildfires, no one fire exists in isolation.
0: What we're seeing on this fire has been an overlap of other fires. So, you know, the fires haven't stopped.
5: Which is sort of a new reality as well, right? Where it's not like, you know, it's a one and done. It's, you know, there's fires next to fires, fires on top of fires.
1: That's something that just keeps coming up, that like healing the land here is intimately connected to what's happening with the land. You know, every place that's connected to here.
4: Ideas producer Pauline Holdsworth has been following the long-term story of one particular megafire, the 2021 McKay Creek wildfire in the interior of British Columbia.
6: And then the situation became even more dire because in 2023, we had two more huge fires.
7: We just passed a sign a minute ago. We're entering Squila First Nation.
5: Yeah, we're on Squila First Nation lands, and Squila is one of our

0: primary project partners. Really, they're leading the McKay Creek Working Group. There are more deer, you guys. Oh my God, right now. Sorry. I think we'll talk about this later. Oh man.
1: As we drive deeper into the burn area, our conversation keeps getting interrupted by mule deer.
0: We have another deer. We didn't do this. We didn't plan this. We're not paying them, just so you know. They are not animatronic.
1: The deer are a welcome sight, and yet something of a mystery. 4 years after the fire, they're starting to return, but their population is just a fraction of what it used to be.
0: You know, I wish we could interview them, right? Like, what do you remember? What happened? Where have you been? You know?
1: If the deer could somehow answer those questions, they might tell us how they keep finding their seasonal paths blocked.
2: So now you can see, just even looking at this map, what we're talking about. There's almost nothing left in terms of undamaged by logging or fire. And so this is what we're facing, and this is what the deer are facing.
1: Sue Sanger is a biologist working with the Lillooet Tribal Council. Before we went out into the burn area, she showed me a map of the mule deer winter habitat. And you can also see that the little patches of green are kind of intersected by the red, like they're cut off.
2: Yes, and so this becomes the problem, right? So it used to be consistent large patches of winter range, and now it's all broken up. Very few people seem to understand there's two types of deer out there. There's resident deer who stay in one area pretty much the whole time. And then we have these migratory deer, and they leave in the spring sometime around April, and they can travel as much as 100 kilometers out to fawn.
1: And that means damage in one area affects the health of another.
2: And then they come back, starting now, like September, October, they come back onto the winter range. And so you get these pulses of deer moving across the landscape. Just get it running here. So we start out with, this is the mule deer habitat in the northern part of the territory. So it's all in green there. And then I bring in the cut blocks. So this is the logging that has happened. So mule deer winter range, again, in a normal world, can be logged partly. And then we start to bring the fire layers in. And these are the historic fires up until 2009.
1: The green areas of healthy mule deer habitat look relatively intact. The red fires dot the landscape, but they don't blot it out, at least not yet.
2: I've looked at the last 100 years of wildfire. What you see for winter range burning, it's very small. It's maybe 1,000 hectares, maybe 2,000, but most of the time it's way under that for all 85 years. And then 2009 hits, and it's over 10,000 hectares in one season.
1: Sue points to the dark red spots on the map in front of us. They're starting to get much bigger.
2: This one is McKay, so that's...
3: Oh, wow.
1: Suddenly, a huge patch of red covers the map.
2: I think it's over 18,000 in one year. And then here comes the 2023 flyers through here. 2023 is another 8,000.
1: The kind of red sections are...
2: It's more than half.
1: More than half, yeah.
2: It's more than half.
1: This increasingly fragmented map means business as usual just isn't possible after a wildfire.
2: From a logging forestry perspective, if a tree's been partly burned, they want to take it out because they say it's going to die. From a wildlife perspective, we're saying if it's standing and it's green, it's providing the only habitat structure we have. So you can't touch it. That's how bad these fires are.
1: So the thinking is, you know, even if that tree might die, that it's still better to have it standing.
2: Even if it dies in 1 year, 2 year, 5 years, we need it right now. Yeah. That's the thinking. And that's a shift from where we've been in the past. But again, in the past, the fires were a lot smaller than this, right? It's the scale of the fire that's really changing the rules.
0: Well, when we see forests as something only of economic value, I've heard people feel like they're in a hurry or they're being told this narrative. You know, I met with a different nation recently, you know, well, there was a fire this year. We got to hurry. We got to get those logs off the land before it's too late, because you have, you know, a couple of years to harvest them after the fire before they don't necessarily have any economic value. But we're removing

0: these really critical pieces of soil regeneration, right? There are other values associated with the burned wood and allowing it to fall and stay put than trying to get every last dollar out of absolute devastation.
1: I was really marveling as we were driving along, like these pines that burned and we have the kind of black soot on the bark, mm-hmm. but it's starting to fall away in chunks, maybe from the woodpeckers, and there's this like almost iridescent silver or bone white.
0: Yeah, I mean, it's just all part of this like palette, right? That's been introduced onto the land from fire. And to begin to kind of watch, you know, life come from what is beautiful degradation.
1: If these trees are allowed to fall where they stand, they'll return their nutrients to the soil.
2: Those trees are holding on to carbon and materials and minerals, even though they're burned, that would help rebuild the soil. And so we're really interested in what would happen, especially in McKay, where we're having so much trouble. What happens if we get some of those trees on the ground, sort of speeding up the process? Because fallen trees often act as nurse trees for, right? They give shade, they help hold water, they do all sorts of things to help encourage rebuilding of the soil.
1: But there are places where the soil has been incredibly hard to rebuild.
2: They're the places where the fire just burned tremendously hot. So even some of the weeds aren't really recovering. Like the soil is really pretty dead. It's one of the fires where you walk around out there and there's all kinds of rocks and they're all shattered from the heat. And I've not experienced that in many other fires.
1: So they're using seed balls to help plants take root in the scorched earth.
3: A component of the seed balls is that the berries often grow out of bear scat. So part of the quadrats is we have our seed balls, but then we've also collected bear scat in similar biogeoclimatic zones and have kind of replaced that out in severe burnt areas in the wildfire. And we're monitoring those because everyone we talk to, they're also like, you know about the bear scat, right? And we're like, yes, we've been deep in the bear scat. My name is Nina Andrasik. I work as a projects coordinator focusing on forestry, wildlife, and lands for Chatham Government Services here in Chatham Territory. I first moved here in early June of 2022. I actually remember that year I was up with my coworkers and we were checking out the status of roads. We're doing a bit of terrain stability assessment following the wildfires, and we came across a roasted toad or a frog that was just like burnt, like a charred, something that gets charred. And it was like wild to see. And next to that burnt toad on the middle of the road was like a cattle graveyard of like all of these burnt bones of what could have only been cattle. And so that was my first like, whoa, this was, I knew it was serious fire, but like this fire took lives. Things were killed in this fire. And now I've seen like a toad in the wetland, alive and well. So that's kind of nice, going full circle.
1: How do you make a seed ball?
3: How do you make a seed ball? So, well, before it gets like very nice, you head out far up West Pavilion Road and there's a natural clay deposit. And so we harvest clay. We went out and we gathered a lot of traditional foods. So anything from Chocum to Hoshum, which is like Saskatoon and Soapberry, also a lot of Oregon grape, various foods that are culturally important to both Chatham as a people, but also to the deer and a lot of foods for the animals on the landscape. And we harvested the seeds and form almost like a mud ball. We've been called mud cakes and that sort of thing, but all into a ball and you make a little divot in the middle and that's where you put the processed seeds. And then you close it and then you just kind of let it dry. But yeah, kids love it. It's quite fun for us as well.
1: And the idea is that the seed is kind of then like wrapped up in all of these things that it needs.
3: Yes, thank you. Yeah, it has the soil for nutrients and the clay to help it stay firm so that it doesn't kind of blow away in the wind once we're out there.
2: We picked these really black soil areas to see if we could sort of stimulate someone to grow, and the results are challenging. So some of the seed balls didn't even break open. We had a few plants that germinated, but they all died.
3: So we're thinking about moving forward, changing our ratios of clay to soil, or just trying other methods.

0: happens, but it's important to also talk about when things don't fully work the way you want them to, because that's part of life and science, I guess.
1: And I remember, you know, Jen saying that really the kind of science that's happening here is like learning in real time about what's going to come back in this ecosystem.
0: Yeah. Yes, without a doubt. It's all learning real time. It's an unprecedented time that we're all living in.
2: So you get 85 years where everything's behaving the way we were taught. We were taught that fire-maintained ecosystems burn a little and then they recover. And then in the last 15 years, all of a sudden, we're off the chart. And literally, the graph just beeps along and then spikes and spikes and spikes. So when you talk about science, we don't know how to deal with that. That's not how any of us were trained. We were trained on that the world operates different than it's operating now. And that's why we need to be out in the field and we need to be trying different things to say what works when this stuff is going off the charts.
1: In an age of unpredictable wildfires, science requires not just trial and error, but patience.
3: Everyone wants to cover up the scar on the landscape right away because it's hard to look at it. You know, when you were here before, right? It's hard to look at something that looks like the moon. It's really distressing. But I think it's also really key that we not follow that impulse. We need to give the land time to show us what it can do and what it remembers because, you know, one, we only have so many limited resources to pay for expensive interventions like seeding and planting. You can see across from where we are right now, we've got some south-facing slopes that, you know, experience really hot, hot, dry conditions. And you can see there's not a lot of color over there.
1: Yeah. That hill that we're looking at there is mostly brown and gray.
3: Right. And this is where I would say, okay, we need a different plan for over there. The land is telling us, I need help over here. And I think that's where we can also make decisions. Like in this case, I'm like, you know, you want to put a tree plantation somewhere? Why don't you do it there? You don't have this natural regeneration from the seed bank, but we wouldn't know the difference, right? We could have accidentally spent all of our resources over here, but now we know. I think even for myself, being patient has been one of the most difficult lessons. But I think, you know, this is where relying on, you know, the wisdom of elders and even the wisdom of the land to think of ourselves more in the time scale of the forest as opposed to our own very limited time scale.
1: It really is making me think about, like, in my own life when I've felt pain or distress, it's really hard to be patient. You want to get better as fast as possible. But sometimes rushing means that you're just kind of suppressing or repressing. And yeah, like the true work of healing is a long-term project.
3: Totally. And you know, do we even know what healing means, right? What are we trying to get to? Because the default is not the thing that we want to go back to, or the default of the last 150 years. I mean, I think about this in terms of my own, you know, long-term health, right? Like if you rush yourself into healing some minor illness, you know, you may be working your way into a different long-term chronic illness, right? And I think, you know, we have a chronic illness on our landscapes here in BC.
1: But if damage to the land can ripple across different territories, healing can too. So we're walking down to, this is the Fraser River here.
3: This is the Fraser River, yeah. This year was an absolutely incredible sockeye salmon run, also an incredible pink salmon run. This whole canyon was just alive with fish and people catching fish.
1: Yeah. So this is Hoyshton First Nation lands, mm-hmm. and there are a number of wooden structures around that not that long ago there were full of salmon drying.
3: Yeah, you know, salmon's preserved here by being wind dried, and all these little structures we see down here, you know, were just recently kind of cleaned up for the season, but families were down here drying their fish, preserving fish for the year, you know, as been done here for thousands of years. It was such an amazing

0: thing to get to witness.
1: And just like the deer, the salmon travel far and wide, stitching different territories together.
0: Again, like we kind of think about issues as being in one place or the other or compartmentalized. And, you know, the removal of fish farms, you know, up the Broughton Archipelago by, you know, a number of Kwakwaka'wakw communities up there that worked really, really hard to see that happen. This is, I think, the first year there's been a full cycle of fish that have not known fish farms in their way, you know, coming through the Strait and then through the Salish Sea and up the Fraser River. And, you know, we're seeing these record numbers of fish. It's hard not to do that math. Like, we're in one territory, but all the territories are connected, you know, and the fish coming through there, the fish ending up here.
2: Just think of all the languages when we go out and we do our first salmon ceremony and these salmon are swimming through our territories, that even that first run, the early Stuart, that run of salmon has heard probably 8 to 10 languages spoken to it, you know, blessings being said to this run, you know, since time immemorial. My name is Michelle Edwards. I'm a Statliam woman. I'm a previous leader, a chief of Sheklawash and Kakaitan community, which is one of the 11 communities in the Statliam Nation. Right now I work with the Statliam Chiefs Council as the Tumiu coordinator, or the coordinator of the land. They hear all these languages being spoken, and so that's one run of salmon. All their DNA is in all of us, right? So again, it brings back those relationship ties that we have with each other, and it's the salmon that created those ties.
1: And the salmon, in turn, feed the land, the soil, the berries, and ultimately, the animals.
2: Well, that would have been a teaching from the bears, right? And, you know, so, you know, through the years in our early, early evolution, it was the animals, the grizzly bear, the bears that showed us, you know, what to eat, what to do on the land. So back in the day, our people would have been watching the bears taking salmon from the river and carrying them out into the bush and probably putting them under trees and under bushes. So our people started doing that. So it was a responsibility. You have baskets, like birch bark baskets, and you fill it with the fish guts. And then when the kids are going to then go and collect chocum sticks, or what is chocum again? What do you call it in English? Oh, Saskatoon. Uh-huh. Yeah, so chocum is Saskatoon. So that was another responsibility of the children, was to go and get chocum. But it makes sense that from watching bears, that they would have then spread fish guts around on the land.
1: And as the fish guts decompose, they enrich the soil.
3: Because it's all about the balance. They all depend on each other out there as well. The plants, the berries, the medicines, they all depend on each other as well, just like we do.
1: In the years ahead, the McKay Creek wildfire will have even more lessons to share. Everyone I've met here is in it for the long haul because they're committed to learning those lessons.
4: There's so much more to research. There's so much more to find out. There's so much more to spread about what we're seeing. Yeah. It's truly just a magical place, and the relationships I've formed with our partner communities have what led me to continue. So I
1: the first time I was here, she was finishing her master's research.
4: And there was no way I was leaving. I said, sign me back up because I want to come back. And so it just didn't feel like I was done.
1: Now Virginia's doing her PhD. So you're now, you know, you'll be here at least another 4 years.
4: Yeah, another 4 more years here. And honestly, that doesn't sound long enough. I don't know where I'll go after, but I might find myself right back here too.
1: Jennifer Grenz also keeps finding herself back here with yet another lesson to learn.
0: I always think that I'm in this constant state of unlearning to learn. And, you know, here you are thinking you've had your pivotal moment and everything's changed, but this fire just keeps doing that for me. Every assumption I've made or thing that I've learned about ecology just keeps getting turned on its head. But just being here, I think you're having that experience now too, right? Who would have thought it looked like this? And

0: And the only way you're going to learn these lessons is by being with this fire.
1: And being with this fire in a long-term way. Like, that's a long-term relationship.
0: Yeah, someone recently said to me, you know, are you studying other fires? Like, you're always talking about McKay. And like, yes, we're starting to look at other fires, but I'll never leave this fire my whole life. Like, this will be where I keep coming back to listen. We need these lessons because we're facing, you know, this is everywhere. And we need to be applying what we're learning, you know, in other places. Yes, it's different in different places. Every fire is different. But, you know, I just have never experienced the land speaking so clearly. You know, I had an elder tell me once, like, you just need to listen and let the plants talk to you. And I never really understood what that meant. And now I understand it because it's all I can hear out here. And so, you know, what I hear here is now protect us. Protect us. Let us keep doing this.
1: Thank you so much. And thank you for having me back. I'm looking forward to next time already.
0: Yeah. Let's see what happens in the next couple of years, right?
2: Standing by the banks of the Fraser River in Lillooet, BC, that was Indigenous ecologist Jennifer Grenz.
1: When I was here 2 years ago, your first book, Medicine Wheel for the Planet, was just about to come out, and now you're working on your second book. Can I ask you what it's called?
0: It is called Burned, Truth and Hope in the Fires.
2: This is the third installment in our ongoing series, Healing the Land, from Ideas producer Pauline Holdsworth.
0: Actually, there's a moose print right there in the ash.
1: Wow.
0: So, and you can see, like, there's so much life, but, you know, it's all amongst the ash.
2: If you'd like to hear parts one and two, go to our website, cbc.ca/ideas, or search our podcast feed. Thank you to everyone who welcomed us to Stadtlehem territory. Our web producer is Lisa Ayuso. Technical production, Danielle Duval. Our senior producer, Nicola Lukšić. Greg Kelly is the executive producer of Ideas. And I'm Nala Ayed.
1: Oh, so what is this?
0: This is black cap raspberry.
1: Oh, wow.
0: And I think it's one of the most underrated of berries. The flavor is sort of like a raspberry and a blackberry had a baby. And they're dried up on the plant right now, but you can even have a little.
1: Okay.
0: But also you can feel there's a texture. There's a lot of seeds, but when it's fresh, the seeds kind of pop in your mouth.
1: Mm.
0: One of the things, you know, I often do this time of year, not just kind of have a little flavor sampling, but then we just throw them, right? Because we are part of nature, and we're going to disperse these seeds. And there you go. We'll come back next time, Pauline, and your black cap raspberry plants will be growing over there now.

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1: I'm going to save some puppies.
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1: This is World Report. Good morning. I'm Marcia Young. We begin in Western Colombia. Search teams use excavators, shovels, and their bare hands to move the rubble from a collapsed building in Cali. It's one of several cities damaged by yesterday's magnitude 7.4 earthquake. More than 100 people are dead, and that number will likely continue to rise. Search and rescue crews worked overnight. Officials have been trying to keep people off the streets after sundown.
2: Tenemos amenazas de saqueo. Por eso he ordenado el toque de queda y la militarización de Cali.
1: Cali Mayor Alejandro Eder says troops have been deployed to his city and a curfew has been issued to discourage looting. The disaster is a major challenge for Colombia's national government. The country's president, Abelardo de la Espriella, was sworn in just last week. More than 100 wildfires are tearing through parts of British Columbia. In BC's Okanagan region, thousands of people have been displaced. Some people want to get back to their communities as soon as they can, but there is a lot of cleanup to do before that's possible. The CBC's Michelle Allen reports.
3: Through the smoke, water bombers unload on the Bald Range fire. Crews are working overnight as dry conditions fuel the flames near Summerland. But so much is burning, evacuees are not able to return home.
4: It's not a time right now to be able to go back to the community. It is not safe at this time.
3: Graham Statt is the Regional Emergency Operations Center Director. At an update last evening, Summerland officials say they will start triaging requests from people who want to temporarily return to evacuation zones. But if evacuees are allowed in, it will be temporary. Summerland Mayor Doug Holmes says what evacuees find may be difficult to take in.
5: When we do get back, we need to brace ourselves for what's there or what's not there. It's going to be hard. It's going to be really hard.
3: Police say they aren't aware of any new fatalities. Over the weekend, an 80-year-old woman from Meadow Valley died while trying to flee with her family. The Bald Range fire now burns over 15,000 hectares. It's one of multiple wildfires ripping through BC's interior. Over 21,000 people throughout the province are under evacuation orders, including the entirety of Summerland. Michelle Allen, CBC News, Vancouver.
1: One community is trying to recover. 2 years ago, the Jasper wildfire destroyed a third of the town site, including hundreds of hotel rooms. It was an economic blow. The community depends on tourism. The summer season alone generates 80% of local revenue. As the CBC's Maggie Kirk reports, every visitor and every dollar counts.
6: So far this summer, we've actually seen really good momentum.
7: The crowds of tourists are back in Jasper. Tyler Riopel is the CEO of Tourism Jasper, and he says international visitors are returning in high numbers, which is good because...
6: So international visitors spend anywhere from 3 to 5 times more than what a domestic visitor might spend.
7: Higher hotel prices are also driving up spending. With fewer rooms available, nightly rates have climbed. Evil Dave's Grill owner Mike Day says it's bringing in customers with a higher disposable income.
8: So the check average is higher, serving higher end items, nicer bottles of wine.
7: But with fewer hotels available, that also means less foot traffic, which hurts retail stores and tour operators. Local leaders say a full economic recovery could take up to 10 years. But with hundreds of local beds anticipated to return next summer, Jasper's economy is on an upward trajectory. Maggie Kirk, CBC News, Jasper, Alberta.
1: Typhoon Dolphin is churning inland in central China. People make their way through the flooded streets of the Hubei province town. It is home to more than 58 million people. Alerts for severe flooding and landslides were issued. About 1,000 kilometers to the north in the capital, Beijing, will be getting more rain. It is expected to receive over one-third its annual rainfall in the next 24 hours. That's more than 150 millimeters of rain in a day. Temperature records are being broken in Europe. Another heat wave is settling over western parts of the continent. Almost three-quarters of England is now in drought. It is one of many countries dealing with prolonged heat and a lack of rain.

0: Around 27 million people are living with water restrictions. It is the fifth heat wave to hang over Britain this year. The dry heat has also fueled wildfires across several countries, including Italy, France, and Spain. There are heightened concerns in Spain about the prolonged heat. Hundreds of thousands of people are expected to gather in northern Spain for tomorrow's solar eclipse. In Ukraine's capital, crews work to put out a fire after a Russian ballistic attack in Kyiv. It is one of several cities recovering from overnight missile and drone strikes. At least 9 people are dead. Several others are injured. Ukrainian President Volodymyr Zelensky is accusing Russia of using North Korean missiles to carry out the attack. He says it was meant to inflict maximum damage on civilian infrastructure. Zelensky is warning other nations about North Korea's growing involvement in the war and the potential danger it poses to them. Russia's defense ministry confirms it carried out overnight strikes. It says it targeted military-related transport and logistics centers. Federal conservatives are raising concerns of a possible conflict of interest in a military satellite contract. Ottawa announced the $2.6 billion deal with Telesat last week. Prime Minister Mark Carney knows its CEO personally. As CBC's Murray Brewster explains, the project, meant to help Canada monitor its far north, is prompting questions about transparency.
1: This is about a matter of trust and transparency.
2: Conservative defense critic James Bazan, who says the government has some explaining to do about its decision to hand the multi-billion-dollar satellite contract to Telesat.
1: Was Prime Minister Carney involved in the decision-making process? Did he recuse himself when these discussions were taking place at the cabinet table?
2: The Prime Minister has a public friendship with the CEO of Telesat, Dan Goldberg. Bazan says the opposition wants to see contract details and the cabinet decision points that led to the Telesat agreement. All of that is covered by cabinet and commercial confidentiality and likely not to be released. One of the last times the opposition fought this kind of battle was 2 years ago when the Speaker of the House of Commons ruled that Parliament's demand for documents supersedes government secrecy. It was a landmark ruling. The Privy Council Office says all of the appropriate conflict of interest screens were in place for the Telesat deal, and Goldberg says Carney played no role in the decision, which was handled by federal officials.
3: We went through an absolutely rigorous process.
2: Goldberg says the Arctic Satellite Network will be operational by 2028. Murray Brewster, CBC News, Ottawa.
0: The Minister of Canada-U.S. Trade, Dominic LeBlanc, is in Washington today. LeBlanc will meet with American trade rep Jameson Greer. It will be the second time in 2 weeks. Canada is trying to negotiate a new tariff deal before harsh new tariffs could kick in next week. Electric scooters and bikes are becoming more common on Canadian roads, but they are a growing concern and a concern about a number of children using them. Some Quebec doctors say stricter regulations are needed. They say they've seen an increase in the number of injuries related to the devices. The CBC's Sarah Levitt reports.
4: We are seeing a continuous rise in the past few years of the amount of injuries that we're seeing coming into our emergency department.
5: As trauma coordinator at the Montreal Children's Hospital, Leanne Fransblow says she's seen the gamut of injuries related to kids using electric bikes or scooters.
4: Most of them lose control, go forwards over the e-scooter, face first or head first into the ground, so they'll breaking thumbs, wrists, facial fractures, head injuries, brain injuries.
5: Fransblow and her colleagues have written an open letter calling on the Quebec government to increase the age limit for users from 14 to 16. They also want to see helmets be made mandatory.
4: We're concerned that they don't understand the real scope of what's happening from our perspective.
5: Quebec's Ministry of Transport says there are no plans to change its regulations. Most provinces have the age limit set at 16. Nova Scotia, though, is changing its rules. Starting in the fall, the age limit to ride the scooters or bikes there will be 14. Fred Tilley is the Public Works Minister for Nova Scotia.
6: They can go up to 30, 32 kilometers an hour and more. So you start to get into a different level of conveyance than a traditional bicycle or cycle.
5: In Montreal, Fransblow says there also has to be an awareness of the dangers by both the parents and the children riding the bikes or scooters. Sarah Levitt, CBC News, Montreal.

0: 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I'm Marcia Young.
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2: Hey, I'm Jason Markusoff, in for Jamie. In December 2024, Bashar al-Assad and his family fled Syria. Their escape brought an abrupt end to one of the Middle East's longest-running political dynasties. The Assad family had ruled Syria for more than half a century, and for the previous 13 years, had waged a devastating civil war against their own citizens, one that killed hundreds of thousands of Syrians, displaced millions more, and reduced entire cities to rubble. By the leader's side through it all was his wife, Asma al-Assad, a British banker from West London who, for a while, was held up as the glamorous face of a modern Syria. Her complicity in her husband's regime is the subject of a new podcast by The Observer. Its host, Chloe Hajimatheu, is my guest today. Hi, Chloe. Thanks so much for joining us.
3: Thanks so much for having me.
2: Let's start before Syria and before Bashar al-Assad. The title of your podcast refers to its main character not as Asma, but as Emma, this quintessentially British name. So why don't we begin with who Emma Akras was and her childhood in London? What kind of life did it seem she was destined to have before meeting the would-be Syrian leader?
3: Yeah, I mean, this is what got me fascinated in her in the first place, because I felt that she was just one or two degrees of separation from me, really. We're in the same academic year at school. We both grew up in London in immigrant families, aspirational immigrant families who wanted us to have a good education and do well for ourselves. I became a journalist. She married a dictator. It's quite strange, but she called herself Emma in those days. And she didn't look to anybody on the outside like a girl that had been raised in a Syrian family. She was very westernized. She's got pale skin and light brown hair. And with a name like Emma, which is so quintessentially English, nobody would have guessed her background. She played tennis on weekends. She liked designer clothing. And she went to a good university in London and went on to enter the investment banking world, which is quite competitive, I would say. She did extremely well, and very quickly, she was one of the front-facing staff, quite unusually for her age and her level. But having spoken to several people who worked with her, her managers at the investment bank where she worked in London, they had some interesting stories to tell. One of them described how she turned up at a meeting with some important clients and claimed that her laptop wasn't working. He believes she was covering up for the fact that she hadn't prepared for the meeting at all. She hadn't done the work she was supposed to do because it seems that Bashar al-Assad had come into town and she had abandoned her work to hang out with him. The couple had first been introduced by Asma's mother when Asma was a teenager. Her mother worked at the Syrian embassy in London. And it seems that when she realized that the president's son, who was not in line for the presidency at that point, he had an older brother who was going to be president of Syria when their father died, not Bashar. Bashar had studied medicine and decided to go into ophthalmology. And he'd come to London to further his studies. And Asma's mother orchestrated a meeting. But then the older brother, Basil, died in a car accident.
4: I felt like I'd been struck by lightning, said one Syrian, after receiving the news that Basil Assad had been killed. Basil was an army major and head of the presidential security body in Syria.
3: And Bashar al-Assad, who was a very unlikely character for president, suddenly got called back to Syria to prepare for the presidency. His older brother was this tough, macho Syrian

0: guy. Bashar is, I mean, he's such an unlikely president. He really just didn't seem to fit the bill at all. He doesn't look the part. He's tall and weedy and chinless and has this kind of very soft voice. Not at all the macho image of his elder brother and his father, but he ended up becoming the president of Syria in 2000 when his father died. And within months, suddenly, Asma was by his side as his wife, as the new first lady of Syria.
1: Well, is it your sense that her attraction to him was, because you don't portray him as a, you know, a very attractive figure, was the lure for her power? I mean, she was already working on her own career trajectory as a as this banker you talk about.
0: Yeah, I don't know. So her school friend says that she feels that there was some attraction. It must have definitely been exciting. I think right from the get-go when they began courting, which was much later when Bashar realized he would need a wife if he was going to be president. In the year or so before his father died, I think some kind of courtship began. And someone at JP Morgan at the bank where she worked told me that she vanished without having taken any leave or without calling in sick. And when they investigated and tracked her down, she said, "Oh, I'm in Libya as a guest of Gaddafi with my boyfriend Bashar." For Asma, this seems to have been exciting. I mean, her family would certainly have known that Syria had a very bad human rights record, that Hafez al-Assad, the president before Bashar, had been known for some terrible massacres, including one in a town called Hama, where about 40,000 people were killed following an uprising in the town. The people were rounded up in neighborhoods and executed.
2: Syria's Muslim Brotherhood, which had a stronghold in Hama, had always been opposed to the Ba'ath Party's rule over Syria, and it led a violent campaign against regime officials and institutions. On the morning of February the 3rd, 1982, Syrian military units surrounded the city. And for the next 27 days, Hama was bombed from the air and ground. Much of the city was destroyed.
0: It has gone down in Syrian memory as one of the biggest atrocities in the country's history. So Asma must have known the family she was marrying into, but I suspect, like most young people starting a marriage, she may have thought, you know, my husband's not perfect, but, you know, I can change him. And maybe I can change Syria too.
1: So Syrians also seems like they thought he could bring change, be this reformer, not the sort of brutal dictator his father was, who created this giant police state and, as you said, perpetrated the major massacre. But then Bashar also becomes this violent leader who would go on to be accused of using chemical weapons against his own people. Before we delve a bit more into Asma, how do you make sense of her husband's transformation into this authoritarian leader?
0: Yeah, it's very interesting. So I wonder whether he believed his own rhetoric in the beginning. He gave a speech in Parliament when he first became president. And I remember this. I was sitting in London and I had visited Syria previously. I had really fallen in love with the country. And Bashar al-Assad took the reins and gave this incredible speech where he sort of said all the right things, that he wanted to move the country towards democracy. And he was this young, sort of unwitting, I should say, president, somebody who hadn't set out for the presidential role. He'd sort of been forced into it by his older brother's death. And he'd studied to be a doctor. He seemed like this soft, gentle man who might really offer Syria something different. And Asma being by his side really played into this. She was a beautiful woman who was very fashionable, elegant, erudite. She had ideas also about starting NGOs and helping people in Syria with things like microfinance and business and empowerment of women. And so it really felt in the first few years that Syria might be offered something new, something much, much more Western facing, I guess. But those aspirations died really quite quickly. within the first 2 years, intellectuals who'd sort of bought into Bashar al-Assad's talk of reform had opened up political salons and were pushing for more freedom and more democracy. And very quickly, they were being rounded up and imprisoned. And it became clear that if democracy was going to happen, it was going to happen a lot more slowly. And Syria fell back on its old tried and tested means of control of the population through fear. There were about 17 different intelligence services all spying on each other, each having recruited huge numbers of the population who were also spying on each other. And this may have eased slightly under Bashar al-Assad, but certainly he wasn't closing down these intelligence services.
1: Even as it was, became clear quickly, as you say, that Bashar wasn't the reformer that he initially appeared to be. Asma, if I'm not mistaken, was more portrayed for longer as this breath of fresh air. And it seems like a lot of that was cultivated, right? There was these image consultants, people were kind of cultivating this Princess Diana presence.
3: She's photographed consoling the families of deceased soldiers. The pictures posted

0: Asma really cultivated this image. She really steered clear of politics, which I think also helped. She really focused on culture, music, the arts, these kind of NGOs that she was creating in Syria. And I think people saw this beautiful woman and they who was Western educated and who spoke English, you know, without an accent. And I think they bought into this idea of Princess Diana of Syria.
1: Becoming First Lady was never a part of my career plan. This position doesn't come with a job description or a manual. And so I decided to approach it from a citizen's perspective. What could I do to make my country stronger and fairer? And from the very beginning, I was drawn to helping empower people.
0: That work very. And of course, Princess Diana was on the screen when me and Asma were young girls growing up in England. You know, Britain and the rest of the world were obsessed with this kind of really sad, mournful British princess. And I think Asma, it's no coincidence, really, that she cultivated this image. She did hire PR consultants, very expensive firms, top of the range. I spoke to somebody who was dealing with her particular file at one of these PR agencies. And they managed this amazing coup, as it was for them, to get a big feature in Vogue magazine. Asma had this double page spread with a photograph of her standing at the top of a mountain overlooking Damascus, the capital, with her windswept hair looking absolutely beautiful. And the Vogue reporter had gone in, I have to say, without having done much preparation and not having put much thought into the human rights record in Syria, and painted this portrait of a very young modern couple who ran their family on, and I quote, wildly democratic principles as they sort of sat around the dinner table eating fondue and talked about sending their children to Montessori schools. And, you know, it ticked all the right boxes. And Asma must have been absolutely delighted by this. But unfortunately for Vogue, just days after this was published, the Arab Spring hit Syria and protesters were out on the streets calling for democracy and asking for more rights.
2: The Syrian government declared today the situation is completely calm in all parts of the country. But amateur video posted on YouTube and elsewhere told a very different story.
3: They are calling it the Aleppo volcano. In Syria's second largest city, protesters are determined to bring down the regime.
4: So-called Day of Dignity demonstrations were held across the country on Friday. Hundreds of thousands of people turned out on both sides, including in the capital, Damascus, where pro- and anti-government supporters clashed in the old town.
5: They promised Friday was going to be big. It turned out to be huge. This is Banias on the northeastern coast, all calling for the regime to fall.
0: And their protests were met with unbelievable brutality. People were being rounded up and imprisoned in their thousands. Hundreds were being shot in the streets.
6: For the past week, Daraa has been burying their dead. Demonstrators killed while clashing with security forces. Dozens are believed to have died. People here say at least 150, far higher than the figure of 37 provided by the state.
7: The UN says at least 5,000 lives have been lost in Syria since the protest movement began.
8: Look at the sniper on the roof, says the man filming this footage. He's shooting.
9: The day began with Syrian forces opening fire. The protesters have no choice. They simply scatter.
0: And suddenly this Vogue article looked really tasteless. And Anna Winter, the editor of Vogue, spent an enormous amount of money getting every single copy she could off the streets. And it was not available online for a very long time. A few people had photographed it and were uploading it, but it's still quite hard to read if you want to get hold of it.
10: So the war hits in 2011. She's been in power for a decade. Do you think that she changed once the war took hold?
0: I think she probably began changing before then. There are several moments in the podcast where I spoke to people who worked in her office at her

0: NGOs. And I describe these two Syrias, which I saw for myself. You know, I went out there in 2006, and I remember walking around Damascus, and it was just this wonderful, vibrant city with cafes and restaurants. I remember walking past one of these intelligence agencies, and it just looked like an ordinary government office. But underground, we now know, we've seen the images as well, was a dungeon where people were held, disappeared into, really, and have talked about horrendous torture going on there. And it was very easy if you were a tourist to walk around and pretend this wasn't going on. And I think if you were Asmar al-Assad, you could also pretend it wasn't going on. But there were moments for Asmar when this darker Syria intruded on her world. People came forward and talked about people being tortured, and this kind of thing would encroach on her world. And so I think at some point she had to make a decision when these things were coming to her attention, what she would do. And she chose to believe that these were individual cases, bad eggs in the system, and not a systemic problem. And I spoke to one of her colleagues who also said that at some point, if you're first lady in Syria, you can't any longer see the truth of what's going on in the street. You can't see how people are living. You can't see the corruption and the fear and the paranoia, because wherever you arrive, things are pre-prepared for you. Whether or not you want it, it's not something within your power. In a system like Syria, people behave as they believe they're supposed to behave because there is so much fear. And so everything was sanitized for her constantly. I have several instances in the podcast where I've spoken to people who approached her in the early months of the Arab Spring in Syria, where people were being shot in the street. These were peaceful protesters. This was way before this descended into a civil war, before these protesters had any weapons. And some of them were actually people who had worked for her in the past. I tell the story of one woman, Rima Dali, who just stood in the street in absolute frustration, holding a sign calling for peace. And she was arrested and disappeared into one of Syria's dungeons. And her colleagues were terrified for her.
1: That was part of my conversation with Chloe Hadjimatthew, narrative editor with The Observer and host of the podcast We Call Her Emma. If you want to listen to the full episode, you can find Front Burner wherever you get your podcasts or on YouTube. I'm Jason Markusoff. Thanks so much for listening.

0: This is CBC News. From CBC Toronto, it's 5:30, 20 degrees mainly clear in the city right now. Good morning, I'm Nicole Martin. The five contenders for Ontario Liberal leader faced off last night in their first debate. One question they were asked is whether they believe the leader needs a seat in the legislature. The last two leaders did not have one, and both lost their local races in the general election. Queen's Park reporter Lorenda Redekop has more.
1: We can't keep doing the same thing. We've tried it multiple times now and it has not worked.
2: Candidate Lee Fairclough is an MPP and sees that as important for the next leader.
1: And if we have a compelling candidate that has leadership experience, that has a seat in the legislature, it will make the difference.
2: The other MPP in the running, Stephanie Bowman, thanked the last two leaders.
3: Stephen got us out of debt and Bonnie brought us to official party status. The problem is, people didn't know their names on the ballot box.
2: Dylan Mirando says it won't be an election issue.
4: When a young mom or dad goes into the voting booth, they're not going to ask, does the leader have a seat?
2: Eric Lombardi says expanding the party is most important.
5: There are disenfranchised conservative voters, many of whom voted for Mark Carney in the last election. And we should be doing our best to bring the conservatives down from 40% to 30%, and that's majority government for the Liberals.
2: Here's how former federal minister Navdeep Bains responded.
6: Change is in the air. People are tired and frustrated with this government, and they're looking for a viable alternative. And that's what I'm proposing.
2: Liberal Party members will vote for their next leader in November. Lorenda Redekop, CBC News, Toronto.
0: Well, the mayor of Summerlin, British

0: Columbia choked up with emotion last night about the devastating wildfire in the BC interior. The Bald Range wildfire broke out Friday night, forcing 12,000 people to evacuate their residences. Mayor Doug Holmes spoke at a news conference.
1: You need to brace yourself for what's there or what's not there. It's going to be hard. It's going to be really hard. We all know people right now. We all know people who have lost homes. And those people will need our help. We can't have any infighting. We can't start laying blame. We need to just pull together as the community we are and get through this. And we will. And we'll get through this and we'll be stronger.
0: Officials say reentry plans are underway for thousands of evacuees in the Summerland area, but they're not giving a timeline for when residents can return. The Minister of Canada-U.S. Trade, Dominic LeBlanc, will meet with the American trade rep, Jameson Greer, in Washington today for the second time in 2 weeks. Canada is trying to negotiate a new deal before harsh new tariffs kick in. Sources suggest Canada is prepared to make concessions to get some U.S. tariffs lifted. In other news, e-bikes and e-scooters are everywhere in Toronto, and the city's police service wants to make sure all riders are following the rules. CBC's Lane Harrison has more.
2: E-bikes and e-scooters might be easy to ride, but there's nothing simple about the rules that govern them. The province has regulations on how fast they can go and the types of motors they have, while Toronto decides where they can go and has different rules for painted versus protected bike lanes. Sergeant Murray Campbell with Toronto Police's Traffic Services Unit.
3: Where you can ride these devices in the city of Toronto can be sometimes very confusing.
2: Over the next 2 weeks, Toronto Police will be doing what the service calls an education and enforcement blitz, stopping people for things like riding an e-bike without pedals in a protected bike lane or riding an e-scooter on any road, which is technically illegal in the city. David Shelnut of the Biking Lawyer LLP has already been running educational workshops for the many e-bike food delivery riders in partnership with Cycle Toronto.
4: So we're trying to send the message that enforcement, you know, maybe works at an individual level, but to create the sort of societal long-term change that we need to focus hard on education.
2: Police say cars will be part of the blitz too, with officers looking for drivers parking in bike lanes throughout the month. Lane Harrison, CBC News, Toronto.
0: Rescue teams are searching for survivors after a magnitude 7.4 earthquake hit Colombia. Julia Baldi is Deputy Country Director for the World Food Program in Colombia.
5: There are different needs in terms of immediate shelter and food requirements that might come for the people who have lost their house, their homes, and the ones that have been affected.
0: And Colombian pop star Shakira is making an urgent appeal on her Instagram account for donations to the relief effort. And lastly, if you missed the solar eclipse in Canada 2 years ago, you have another chance to see one tomorrow. A total eclipse of the sun will be visible in parts of Spain, Iceland, and Greenland. But if you can't fly there in time, some eastern Canadian cities will get a partial eclipse, and St. John's, Newfoundland will see half the sun covered. That is the CBC News from Toronto. The weather forecast, sunny today, becoming a mix of sun and cloud this afternoon, a high of 28 degrees. A clear sky this evening, a low of 15 degrees overnight. Right now in downtown Toronto, 20 degrees and mainly clear.
6: Nicole, thank you and good morning. It is Tuesday, August the 11th. I'm Jill Dempsey, sitting in for Chris Glover, and you're listening to Metro Morning. Chris is going to be back with us again tomorrow. We've got a lot coming up on the show today, but first we'll start with Jennifer Allen, who's getting an early look at how things are moving.
7: Good morning, Jill. And I'm seeing a delay for commuters traveling in from Hamilton on the Toronto-bound QEW. The two right lanes are closed in the area of Centennial Parkway, Red Hill Valley. So, and you'll find the ramps from northbound Centennial Parkway and the eastbound Nikola Tesla to the Toronto-bound QEW are closed. And it's making things heavy as you approach Centennial Parkway at this point through the west. The Red Hill Valley Parkway area, but then beyond that, you're working well over the Burlington Skyway. No delays as you approach the Burlington Skyway, and it's free and clear from that point over to the 427. The Gardner is also working well in both directions. Westbound 401 approaching the 404 in the express. The transfer to Collectors is closed. I'm beginning to see some volume building up in this area. The westbound 401 first begins to slow west of Brock Street towards Salem, and it's slowing down now from Warden towards the 404 due to that ongoing construction.
6: It's heartbreaking hearing the voices from British Columbia talking about the losses that people are experiencing as a result of those

0: wildfires that are raging through. I've seen some of the video online, and it's just shocking to see how quickly it moves. This morning, we're going to talk about AI and its relationship to these fires, and how one professor is actually looking at how AI can be used to determine the path of a fire, the speed of a fire, to help prepare for what's coming. Since we know, and we've heard over and over again from people, that this is the new reality, is that wildfires are really going to be a part of the conversation every summer moving forward. A lot of it has to do with global warming.
1: Yeah, so it'll be interesting to see, you know, how, you know, moving forward, we learn to track these things, and, you know, maybe we'll be able to better predict what's coming, and hopefully, you know, put in some preventative measures in place.
0: Yeah, he's got some cool ideas of how to use AI and how it can go in and take a look, even at fires in really remote areas that normally you can't get to. So that's one of the conversations we're having today. Last night, the five Liberal leadership candidates for the provincial party met, debated, had a conversation about the issues facing the province, some of the things that they want voters to consider when they look at their leadership potential. So we're going to break that down in a conversation today. There's another story that sparked an enormous amount of conversation, and this one had to do with a Porter Airlines flight that was leaving from Victoria on the runway, and a parent with a child could not get the child to sit down and put their seatbelt on. And there's been a lot of conversation about why that happened. But the end result was the plane went back to the terminal. They were going to take the parent, the child, their luggage off. By the time they were able to do that, they had reached the window for taking off, and the flight, everybody had to come off the plane. The flight was rescheduled for the next day. And a lot of the questions are surrounding, well, why didn't the pilot take off? What were the safety concerns? Some people try to put it on the parent and say, why couldn't the parent get the child to settle down on the flight? So we're going to look at this through the lens of two people, through safety and what pilots are expected to do, flight crews are expected to do in an instance like this, but also from a parenting specialist to talk about, when do you fly with your child? What are some of the tips that you can use to maybe try and make it an easy transition for the child, but also how the rest of us who might have been on that flight can give the parent a little bit of grace, that it's not an easy situation to be in, and that there's a lot that we can do as bystanders to sort of help ease that situation.
1: Yeah, absolutely. I mean, I think those are tough situations. And I think one of the big questions was, why did everybody have to deplane?
0: Yes.
1: It's one thing to say, okay, we've got, you know, some trouble on the plane and we've got to maybe remove this passenger and their child. But the bigger question was, why did the entire plane have to deplane? Mm-hmm. And then that is ultimately what caused the plane to miss its flight, its flight window. Mm-hmm. So I think I've been on planes where you've had screaming children. It's rough, but it happens. But my question is, why did everyone have to get off the plane?
0: Yeah.
1: And then ultimately everyone had to fly out the next day instead.
0: The explanation was that it was late at night and they reached the window for when they can take off, that there's a curfew at that particular airport. And so the flight couldn't take off because it was beyond the curfew, which was 12:30 at night.
1: Yeah.
0: But there are some questions whether there needed to be more flexibility where that was concerned, given the situation. So that's a good point, Nicole. And one of the questions that we'll be putting to our flight expert at 7:40 this morning when we have that conversation on Metro Morning on CBC Radio 1, 99.1. It is time now for the Business Digest. Here's Megan Reed.
2: The Toyota RAV4 is the most stolen vehicle in Canada since January. This is according to Equité's first half of 2026 auto theft report, out today. But the good news, car theft is down nationally 10% compared to last year at this time. Brian Gast, the VP of Investigative Services at Equité Canada, credits the decline to a combination of increased consumer awareness, the collaboration of the insurance industry, as well as law enforcement with all levels of government.
3: This isn't just a property crime. It's not a victimless crime. It's absolutely a financially motivated crime. Criminals are using the vehicle as a commodity. They're profiting from it, and they're funding their criminal operations with the proceeds of these stolen vehicles. So it's absolutely a public safety

0: issue. And that's why we've seen the decline is the collaboration and the cooperation on the enforcement side. But again, the issue is that's great work. It is reactive. Moving to prevention is really the important part, making that vehicle harder to steal in the first place.
1: Per capita, Alberta has the most incidents of auto theft in the country. But Ontario and Quebec have the highest numbers, largely because of higher population. In other news, Ottawa is goosing Canada's steel industry by offering $100 million in rebates to pay for half of the cost of transporting Canadian-made steel by rail or water throughout the country. The hope is twofold. Not only will it help domestic producers hit hard by tariffs, but will also encourage Canadian manufacturers who use steel to think domestic instead of U.S. or foreign suppliers. Barry Prentice is the director of the Transport Institute at the University of Manitoba's Asper School of Business.
2: It really comes down to a question: if we don't do this, then what? Because we're not going to let the steel industry collapse and disappear. So is it better to subsidize the transport of steel to find markets in Canada, or to try to subsidize the steel plants and workers to keep them there? So it really is a matter of maybe it's a better use of money, because at least you do help to make the economy more competitive elsewhere.
1: Canadian manufacturers can apply for rebates as of now, and the program is scheduled to run until next summer, or until the funding is entirely paid out. And finally, a great start to the week for AbCellera Biologics. The Vancouver-based company saw its stock pop over 35% yesterday after its experimental menopause drug met all the primary goals in its phase 2 trial. It's a non-hormonal antibody for those who suffer from moderate to severe hot flashes. Results showed significant reductions in both frequency and severity of symptoms after only one dose. Wendy Zaltilny is the president and CEO of Biotech Canada, a biotech industry association.
3: This is an important milestone, both for AbCellera, but also a great example of the kind of progress we want to see from Canadian biotechnology companies. And that demonstrates the latent potential of biotechnology here in Canada. I mean, the thing is, Canada has the science, the talent, and the companies to really compete globally, and we are.
1: For this to happen more, Zaltilny would like to see an investment environment that would give promising Canadian companies the opportunity to continue to grow as they scale up. For CBC Radio, I'm Megan Reed.
4: 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Rush is playing the third of four shows in Toronto tonight. This tour is the band's first time performing live in a decade and their first tour since the death of their drummer, Neil Peart. German drummer Annika Niels will join the band for the tour. Here's Rush with Closer to the Heart.

0: Doesn't that bring back some memories? That is Rush and Closer to the Heart. You're listening to Metro Morning on CBC Radio 1, 99.1. You can also find us on the CBC News app. It is 12 minutes before 6 o'clock. SummerWorks Performance Festival is now in full swing, and it's known for staging unconventional shows in unconventional venues around the city. Well, it may have outdone itself this year. There's an immersive adaptation of Julius Caesar called Blood Brothers kicking off tonight, and it's staged inside a fraternity house at University of Toronto. Of course, our reporter Hayden Waters had to go check out the rehearsals.
1: That's a privilege, brothers. It's not a right. We've taken that on, we live it, and we breathe it.
2: Hi, my name is Brianna Russell. I am the artistic producer of Sheep's Clothing Theatre and the producer, co-creator, and playwright of Blood Brothers, and we are currently standing in the Delta Upsilon fraternity.
3: A theatre show in a frat house, I'm wondering how that works out exactly.
2: With a lot of people really dedicated to cleaning floors is how that works.
4: To Caesar!
5: Go get drunk!
2: So the play is a retelling of Julius Caesar, and we were thinking about, what kind of houses can we have? What kind of audiences can we fit into houses? What access do you have to houses as like two 20-somethings in Toronto? And the answer is none. But what we did have access to was a frat house. And the story of Julius Caesar really lends itself well to a fraternity. So that's kind of what happened. We wrote 900 pages, 12 characters have intersecting tracks that move throughout the fraternity to kind of form this full-length 80-minute play happening in a fraternity.
6: It's ridiculous. You're what, in your fourth year? You still haven't been let on exec?
7: I thought it was all of you.
8: Nah, that was all. Julian, I thought you would have made a great secretary.
9: Me too.
7: I did too. I'm actually really good at keeping secrets and taking notes.
8: Exactly. Hey, you know, but Julian, he has his problems.
2: You'll never see the full show. There's too much to see. There's so many scenes happening simultaneously in different rooms. It's really about like the experience of the night, finding out what the truth is about this night that happens, and then kind of piecing it together with your friends.
4: Right!
5: Right, pledges!
4: Right!
5: That's right!
2: When I was writing the scripts, I wrote them very much for the house. So there's travel time built into scripts for actors to move from room to room based on that exact actor and how long they take to walk from the library to the pool room. So it took a lot of experimenting, trial and error, and each room definitely has its own distinct character.
5: Cinna Caesar has something to say. Come on, Cinna. Tell them what you told me.
10: Hi, my name is Kaylon Young. I play Mark Anthony, and you're sitting in my bedroom right now. So in the show, I started off in my bedroom, and then I peruse almost to every room in the house throughout the whole show.
3: What have you learned about frat culture doing this show?
10: I've learned that we are definitely judging them a bit too hard. I think we assume that they're always going to be loud, they're always going to be obnoxious, and it's just drinking all the time. But it was really sweet to meet the real people. Meeting all the brothers and actually meeting the brother who holds the same position that Mark does in the show. So I met the historian of this frat, and we had a great conversation, and it was really nice to see the way that they showed up for our show, and really encouraged us to keep going.
11: Hey, Mark!
12: Literally.
3: How did you immerse yourself in frat culture in order to put this thing together?
2: So we talked to a lot of the frat brothers who live here, actually, when we were first developing

0: the show last year, and we had read a lot of articles and really researched a lot about fraternity culture. But the frat brothers that lived here really had an inspiration kind of on what we were doing. A lot of the characters that are written into the show were based off of these guys were like in their positions in the executive team. And yeah, they just kind of like found themselves into the show.
1: And they still live here, is that correct?
0: Yeah, so there are 10 to 50, I'm really not sure how many people live in this house right now. There are like 10 to 15 people living upstairs. So on the second floor, we have two bedrooms that are in play, and then the rest are just the guys' rooms. And then there's a third floor of more guys' rooms.
1: Okay, so we're heading upstairs in the frat house right now.
0: Yes, these are our frat stairs. So this is on the second floor.
1: Okay, so this is someone's actual bedroom that we're in right now.
0: Yes.
1: All these bottles, were these you or are this the frat brothers themselves?
0: The bottles were the frat brothers.
1: I love it.
0: We did have bottles that we brought in and then we didn't need them.
2: My name is Young Jin Han. I'm a part of this fraternity. I live in this room that's become a part of the set. And honestly, they haven't changed much about the room, which I feel really stereotyped like accurately. So it's fun to find. They put this Ferrari poster up, like very obviously. I thought that was hilarious when I first walked in. So yeah, my room's just become a set for me to sleep in every once in a while.
1: Tell me about when this idea first comes to all of you and you're like a theater show in our house.
2: Yeah, my landlord, my friend, he's like, oh, okay, by the way, like for this like 10 days, they're gonna be here. They're gonna be in your room. You gotta like, can't be in your room for this amount of time. And I thought it was kind of fun. I thought it was pretty cool, but I don't know, like, I can't imagine like how it works. I haven't been to like a lot of theater productions, but I can't imagine one where like a person would come into a show, walk around in the house with the actors. So I think that's like a really cool, unique experience they can get from this. I mean, like I could watch it and go to bed right here. So I'm excited, like a show to me. So I'm super happy that like the theater like comes to me now. Like it's a pretty cool experience.
3: Well, my name is Tony.
1: You live in this house where the show's happening.
3: This house, yes.
1: Are you a theater goer yourself? Do you go see other shows in town?
3: Not really, to be honest. I have zero experience and knowledge in theater myself. But again, it was nice seeing something like this happening in the house that I live in.
1: They've obviously learned a lot about the frat world, but what have you learned about the theater world in return?
3: There's a lot of logistics. They think about problems differently and creatively. I like that. They think differently than sometimes like a frat person would do. So it's nice being exposed to that kind of different thinking.
4: Well, Octavius said that you guys wouldn't like me because I didn't drink alcohol or do ketamine, but then I said if
0: I don't know how or like what kind of decision making goes into letting us do a show in your house, but I'm really grateful for them because it's a lot of fun.
4: No, he won't.
5: Your family, it's fine.
4: It's not gonna matter. It's not gonna matter. He's gonna hate me. Oh my God.
5: Okay, come on, we're going back in there.
6: Thanks to our reporter Hayden Waters for that. The SummerWorks show Blood Brothers opened last night at the Delta Upsilon Fraternity and runs until Saturday. All six shows are already sold out. It is 5 minutes before 6 o'clock. This is Metro Morning on CBC Radio 1, 99.1, also on the CBC News app. Good morning. I'm Jill Dempsey, sitting in for Chris Glover. The Toronto singer-songwriter Hayden has announced several performances next month in the century-old Revue Cinema. Here's Hayden with Blurry Nights, featuring Lou Cannon.

0: Toronto-bound QEW construction at Centennial Parkway is in the process of clearing from the right lanes. It's slow now as you approach Centennial Parkway. There's a gap and then it fills in again approaching the Burlington Skyway. We may have a problem approaching North Shore, reducing the lanes. Here's Nicole with your news headlines.
1: So a Toronto nonprofit is building a micro shelter village in Scarborough. It's the latest endeavor from Tiny Tiny Homes. Kind of started in 2024. They moved 5 shelters into a public park, but got kicked out by the city a few months later. So it'll be interesting to see how this village turns out.
2: 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When it comes to speed and scale, those wildfires in the Okanagan Valley have been terrifying. 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
5: This is World Report. Good morning, I'm Marcia Young. Officials in Colombia say at least 130 people were killed in yesterday's powerful earthquake. Workers in the city of Cali call out for silence after one of them hears a voice in the rubble. Time is running out to find survivors. Freelance reporter Manuel Rueda joins us now from the capital, Bogota. And Manuel, it is the morning after the quake. What can you tell us about rescue operations?
6: Well, the rescue has been going out throughout the night at different sites. You know, this is a complex problem for the Colombian government because you have 4 cities at least that have been majorly affected. And they're in an area that's about 400 kilometers from top to bottom. Some of these places it's going to be easier to get humanitarian aid to because there are airports nearby. That's the situation in Cali. Some of the other places, for example, the Chocó region, which is further to the north, is going to be much tougher because there's many small towns without airports and with very poor roads.
5: Colombia's president was sworn in just days ago. What are some of the challenges he's now facing?
6: So Abelardo de la Espriella will now have to coordinate with regional governments and with municipal governments that he's not very familiar with, basically. And he'll also have to coordinate with other countries

0: for aid because Colombia does not have enough rescue teams to attend all these disaster sites. I mean, just in the city of Pereira, which was one of the hardest hit, there's, for example, 15 buildings there that the mayor said where people could still be trapped under the rubble. In Cali, there's at least 40 buildings that have collapsed. So they're going to have to bring in rescue teams from different countries to provide support. Ecuador and El Salvador and Mexico have already offered teams. So this is going to be a big challenge for someone who just started being Colombia's president.
1: Thank you, Manuel.
0: You're welcome.
1: Freelance reporter Manuel Rueda joining me from Bogota. Typhoon Dolphin is churning inland in central China. People make their way through the flooded streets of Hubei province. It is home to more than 58 million people. Alerts for severe flooding and landslides were issued about 1,000 kilometers to the north in the capital. Beijing will be getting more rain. It's expected to receive over one-third of its annual rainfall in the next 24 hours. That's more than 150 millimeters of rain in a day. Parts of Europe are in the middle of yet another dangerous heat wave. It is the fifth heat wave for England and France. Major areas of both countries are under water restrictions. And in Spain, work continues to try to gain control of wildfires. The CBC's Julia Chapman has the latest from London.
2: There's no let-up in one of Europe's hottest summers on record. France is expecting temperatures close to 40 degrees today, after its hottest ever month in July. Water use is being restricted in almost 70% of the country. Parts of England are set to see temperatures reach the mid-30s this week. 45 million people are now living in areas with drought. Most of them are also facing restrictions on water use. Stuart Colville is from the trade body Water UK.
3: So we're seeing a lot of pressure on the public water system. Demand is up by about a third.
2: British health officials are warning about the impact of the latest heat wave. They estimate heat caused at least 2,700 deaths in England and Wales during hot spells in May and June. In Spain, firefighters continue to tackle blazes. Some areas affected earlier this summer are braced for an influx of tourists. Nearly 500,000 people are expected to flock to Spain to watch the solar eclipse tomorrow. It will be one of the best places in Europe to see the moon block the sun. Authorities fear careless tourists could spark new fires. Event organizer Carolina Andres says some land has been cleared and fire breaks have been created. A huge police operation will be in place to mitigate risks. The European Union's climate monitor calls this a record-breaking summer. It says Western Europe saw its hottest ever June and July. Julia Chapman, CBC News, London.
1: The former president of Syria has been sentenced to death in absentia. A Syrian court convicted Bashar al-Assad of murder for crimes committed during the country's 14-year civil war. Assad and his family fled to Russia 2 years ago. He has been living there in exile ever since. One of Assad's top officials, his maternal cousin, Atef Najib, was not able to evade capture. He is being held in Syria and has also been sentenced to death. In Ukraine's capital, crews work to put out a fire after a Russian ballistic missile attack in Kyiv. It is one of several cities recovering from overnight missile and drone strikes. At least 9 people are dead. Several others are injured. Ukrainian President Volodymyr Zelensky is accusing Russia of using North Korean missiles to carry out the attack. He says it was meant to inflict maximum damage on civilian infrastructure. Zelensky is warning other nations about North Korea's growing involvement in the war and the potential danger it poses to them. Russia's defense ministry confirms it carried out overnight strikes. It says it targeted military-related transport and logistics centers. More than 100 wildfires are tearing through parts of British Columbia. In BC's Okanagan region, thousands of people have been displaced. Some people want to get back to their communities as soon as they can, but there's a lot of cleaning up to do before that's possible. The CBC's Michelle Allen reports.
4: Through the smoke, water bombers unload on the Bald Range fire. Crews are working overnight as dry conditions fuel the flames near Summerland. But so much is burning, evacuees are not able to return home.
5: It's not a time.

0: right now to be able to go back to the community. It is not safe at this time.
1: Graham Statt is the Regional Emergency Operations Center Director. At an update last evening, Summerland officials say they will start triaging requests from people who want to temporarily return to evacuation zones. But if evacuees are allowed in, it will be temporary. Summerland Mayor Doug Holmes says what evacuees find may be difficult to take in.
2: When we do get back, we need to brace ourselves for what's there or what's not there. It's going to be hard. It's going to be really hard.
1: Police say they aren't aware of any new fatalities. Over the weekend, an 80-year-old woman from Meadow Valley died while trying to flee with her family. The Bald Range fire now burns over 15,000 hectares. It's one of multiple wildfires ripping through BC's interior. Over 21,000 people throughout the province are under evacuation orders, including the entirety of Summerland. Michelle Allen, CBC News, Vancouver.
3: The Minister of Canada-U.S. Trade, Dominic LeBlanc, is in Washington today. LeBlanc will meet with American trade rep Jameson Greer. It will be the second time in 2 weeks. Canada is trying to negotiate a new tariff deal before harsh new tariffs could kick in next week. Federal conservatives are raising concerns of a possible conflict of interest in a military satellite contract. Ottawa announced the $2.6 billion deal with Telesat last week. Prime Minister Mark Carney knows its CEO personally. As CBC's Murray Brewster explains, the project, meant to help Canada monitor its far north, is prompting questions about transparency.
4: This is about a matter of trust and transparency.
5: Conservative defense critic James Bazan, who says the government has some explaining to do about its decision to hand the multi-billion dollar satellite contract to Telesat.
4: Was Prime Minister Carney involved in the decision-making process? Did he recuse himself when these discussions were taking place at the cabinet table?
5: The Prime Minister has a public friendship with the CEO of Telesat, Dan Goldberg. Bazan says the opposition wants to see contract details and the cabinet decision points that led to the Telesat agreement. All of that is covered by cabinet and commercial confidentiality and likely not to be released. One of the last times the opposition fought this kind of battle was 2 years ago when the Speaker of the House of Commons ruled that Parliament's demand for documents supersedes government secrecy. It was a landmark ruling. The Privy Council Office says all of the appropriate conflict of interest screens were in place for the Telesat deal, and Goldberg says Carney played no role in the decision, which was handled by federal officials.
6: We went through an absolutely rigorous process.
5: Goldberg says the Arctic Satellite Network will be operational by 2028. Murray Brewster, CBC News, Ottawa.
3: 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I'm Marcia Young.

0: Good morning. It is Tuesday, August the 11th. You're listening to Metro Morning on CBC Radio 1, 99.1, also on the CBC News app. I'm Jill Dempsey, sitting in for Chris Glover. Chris Glover is going to be back in this chair tomorrow. Jennifer Allen is in your regular spot, and we're going to check in with her right now to see how traffic is moving.
1: Well, I'm looking at public transit right now, Jill, and regular service has just resumed on Eglinton Line 5 eastbound at Cedarvale Station from an earlier mechanical problem, but there may still be some delays on the platform as you wait and as things get back up and running to normal. On the westbound, or rather Lakeshore West GO line, the 617 train from Hamilton GO to Union has been canceled. GO shuttle buses are running. And what about QEW, the construction and volume approaching Centennial Parkway has cleared, but now it's congested approaching Eastport through to a collision approaching North Shore, blocking the left lane. Here's Nicole Martin.
2: So our top story this morning, of course, the Ontario Liberal leader race. Five contenders faced off last night in their first debate. And one question asked was whether they believe the leader needs a seat in the legislature. The last two leaders did not have one. So interesting stuff.
0: It is interesting, and we'll talk more about the debate at 7:10 on Metro Morning here on CBC Radio 1, 99.1. Well, the wildfires in British Columbia's Okanagan Valley have been absolutely terrifying to witness for their speed and their scale. Communities scrambling to escape danger, people watching.

0: watching their homes reduced to ashes. There's lots of talks about mitigation strategies for the future, but even so, experts say these ferocious fires are the new normal. Kent Moore is a professor of atmospheric physics at the University of Toronto's Mississauga campus. Kent, good morning.
1: Morning, Joe.
0: How significant are the wildfires that are happening in the Okanagan Valley right now?
1: Well, in terms of acreage burned, they're quite significant. I think it doesn't quite match 2023, which was the record for the amount of acreage burned in Canada. But I think what's particularly impactful is that the wildfires in the Okanagan Valley are occurring at the interface between the urban infrastructure and the wild areas. And so whenever you have these fires at that urban-wild interface, that's when things go really, really, really bad. Infrastructure can be destroyed. People's homes, burned down. So I think it's not so much that the size of the fire, it's the fact that it's occurring in a region which is populated.
0: What are the factors that make them so dangerous when it comes to their speed?
1: Yeah, so last weekend, the Okanagan was very hot. It was very dry. And so heat tends to allow wildfires to burn. When it's very, very dry, any moisture in the soil, which of course would help prevent the fires from getting going, is essentially evaporated away. And so it was also very, very windy. And so the wind does a couple of things. It again helps to dry the soil out. It also helps the fires propagate because the embers can travel long distances with the wind. So it really was a trifecta this past weekend with very, very warm temperatures, very dry conditions, and then it became very, very windy, especially at night. And that wind helped these fires to propagate quite quickly.
0: When it comes to fighting the fires, are there differences between fighting a fire in the Okanagan Valley versus other parts of the country?
1: Well, again, so one of the challenges in Canada is much of the boreal forest is uninhabited, right? So if you have a fire burning in a region which isn't populated, then there's no real threat to infrastructure or to people. Of course, the smoke can be a problem. When you get fires in kind of urban air, wildfires in urban areas, then in some sense it's easier to fight them because one has infrastructure, one has roads, one has hydrants that one can draw upon. But the challenge, of course, is that they're spreading very rapidly through a very densely populated area, and so there's lots of buildings that can burn down. So on the one hand, it's easier to fight them. On the other hand, you've got a much more monumental task because you've got to protect a lot of buildings from the fire.
0: And get people out.
1: Yes, that's a big challenge. And I think the wild forest fires, the fighters who are fighting these fires are just doing an amazing job. I think they're unsung heroes in all of this. And it's a really difficult job. It's a hot job. It's a dangerous job. And they're there helping people protect their buildings.
0: When someone loses their home or loses a building in this kind of fire, the conversation immediately turns to what does the future look like about rebuilding? What are some of the things that these families and people with businesses need to consider when it comes to rebuilding in this climate?
1: That's a really good question. So one thing that one can do is, houses catch on fire, the embers land on the roof catches fire and the building goes. So replacing your roofs with steel roofs helps because, again, it helps protect from the embers. I think one can, I think we have to sort of clear brush away from regions. I think it's quite beautiful to live in a forest, but it's also be quite dangerous. I think putting in fire breaks, making sure that there's not much fuel in the area surrounding your home is one way that you can protect your home. And I think we have to sort of think about other sorts of infrastructure. For instance, there was a fire in Halifax, the outskirts of Halifax a few years ago, and the only exit road was essentially blocked by the fire. Mm-hmm. And so people had difficulty getting out. And so I think we have to plan communities so there's more than one way out. And that was one of the problems in Summerland, is that there's two roads out, one to the north, one to the south. And the one to the north was blocked by the fire. And so everyone had to move to the south. And that, of course, causes traffic jams and things. So I think we have to sort of plan our infrastructure so that we're dealing with these things. Wildfires, the boreal forest has always burned.

0: And fires always occur, but the frequency was quite low, maybe once every 25, once every 50 years. Now we're getting, you know, instances of these wildfires at the urban wild interface occurring every year. You know, Jasper a few years ago, Fort McMurray, now Summerlin. So I think we have to really think about, you know, where we rebuild, and maybe we don't rebuild some areas that are particularly prone to wildfires. Just what we're going to do with sea level rise. I mean, sea level rise is another issue with climate change. And again, in the coming years, we're going to think about whether we can build at sea level, because, of course, there's the possibility of those buildings being swept out to sea.
1: What do you see in terms of a strategy for on the national level when it comes to tackling wildfires?
0: Well, I think we've sort of, we built our response for a climate that doesn't exist anymore. Right. It used to be that we could rely on, you know, for instance, other provinces, to bring in firefighters, to kind of help offload some of the duties. But with the kind of spread of wildfires, which is just invest more, I think there's obviously a need for the federal government to sort of coordinate things. And they just announced plans to retrofit some Hercules, aircraft as water bombers. I think the provinces, which have primary responsibility, have to sort of increase their budgets and budget realistically. I know in Ontario, the last few years, they've always under budgeted what was needed. And that means they're always scrambling at the end. So I think one has to take a hard look at it and say, look, this is the new normal. We need to invest in essentially protecting, our citizens from these events. That means investing, budgeting more, budgeting realistically, purchasing more hardware, training more force fighters, again, to go out and fight these fires. And I think we need to do both things, both provincially and also nationally.
1: I think many of us are wrapping our heads around the fact that this is the new normal.
0: Yes, it's scary. I think if you'd asked many climate scientists 25 years ago if wildfires would be maybe the Achilles heel, I don't think very many of us would, frankly. But again, it's one of these sort of unanticipated consequences of a warming climate, is that these fires are now more prevalent. And so we really need to sort of deal with it. And of course, the kicker is if we can reduce our carbon footprint, right, we can reduce the warming, because again, it's only going to get worse if we keep on burning carbon. Right. And so I think we have to sort of take, this is the third or fourth or fifth canary in the coal mine. Climate change is real. The only real way to deal with it is to get our carbon footprint under control, so that we don't have essentially more extreme events in the future, which is unfortunately going to happen if we don't cool the planet down.
1: It's a conversation we're going to keep having, Kent. Thank you.
0: Thank you very much. Have a great day, Joel.
1: Kent Moore is a professor of atmospheric physics at the University of Toronto, Mississauga campus. Jennifer Allen is back. She's looking at the roads.
2: Toronto-bound QEW, watch out for a collision approaching North Shore. It's blocking the left lane. We had earlier construction at Centennial Parkway, which has cleared. The ramps from northbound Centennial to Nikola Tesla have reopened, but it's getting heavy now from Nikola Tesla through to this collision approaching North Shore. And I'm just getting reports that also on the Toronto-bound QEW in the area of Burloke, we've got a stalled vehicle blocking the right lane. I'm not seeing a delay there. You'll find the Toronto-bound QEW once you get past North Shore working well. It's just busy approaching here, Ontario through Cawthra. Westbound 401, the construction approaching the 404 in the express and reducing lanes has now cleared, and the transfer to collectors has reopened as you approach the 404. It's busy from the 412 towards Salem, McCowan towards the 404 in both the express and collectors, and then it slows approaching Highway 6 South. We had earlier construction in that area, but now we have a collision approaching Highway 6 South, which is blocking the center lane and making things heavy as you approach. And Jill, eastbound side of the 401, east of Dixie in the express transfer to collectors, we've got a stalled vehicle blocking the right lane.
1: It's clear and 20 degrees at the moment. We expect a high of 28 today. Clear tonight, a low 15. Tomorrow, sunny early in the morning, then a mix of sun and cloud, a 30% chance of showers in the afternoon with a high of 24. It is 20 degrees in the city right now. It is 21 minutes after 6 o'clock. With just

Just over a week to go until the U.S. tariff deadline, the Canadian government is reportedly considering some trade concessions to meet American demands. It's a fine political line to walk between the pressure of a volatile Trump administration and the expectations of Canadian voters who don't necessarily want the government to give in. For a closer look at the trade file's domestic repercussions, we've reached Laura Osmond. She is a federal politics reporter.

0: for its troubles, but I do think that the most dangerous concessions to make are the ones you promised you wouldn't make in the first place, right? And so I'm thinking here specifically about Canada's supply-managed dairy sector. We know the government voted in favor of a bill last year that would have taken supply management off of the negotiating table, right? It basically prevented the government from allowing more market access for American dairy into Canada, and prevented the government from increasing or for decreasing the tariffs on dairy that comes into the country. And the idea here, of course, was to make sure that supply managed dairy couldn't be sort of sacrificed in the trade war. Of course, the government could find a way around that. They have a majority. They could simply change that law. But the point here is that they made a political promise by voting for that bill. And supply management is very much sort of in Donald Trump's crosshairs. And so, you know, I think, again, it's going to depend a lot on what concessions the Americans make. If the government is making big concessions and we still have tariffs at the end of the day, it's a very different scenario than if suddenly all the tariffs are taken down, we have a lot more economic certainty in Canada, and we've taken big strides toward a new CUSMA deal.
1: The messaging on this from Conservative leader Pierre Poilievre is that the Prime Minister should stop, in Mr. Poilievre's words, caving to American demands and trade negotiations. Do you see people embracing that argument from Pierre Poilievre?
0: Yeah, I think Pierre Poilievre is sort of tapping into an existing sentiment in Canada that's now longstanding, right? And it's something that Mark Carney himself tapped into during the last election campaign with his elbows up campaign. You know, I think Canadians have been keen since the 51st state rhetoric started coming from Donald Trump to see Canada stand up to essentially a bully, right? And so for that reason, Canadians haven't been thrilled to see the government making concessions. Mark Carney knew that going in. He campaigned on that sort of premise. But now, of course, he's sitting across the negotiating table from the Americans. He's taking a different approach, understandably. But Pierre Poilievre is really trying, I think, now to sort of take up that sense of frustration, that sense of uncertainty, and that sort of disgruntled feeling among many Canadians, and trying to sort of turn that to sort of his political advantage now.
1: We've all been in a position of negotiating, and we know we don't want to show our cards. And a lot of these trade talks have been kept behind closed doors. It's a balancing act, isn't it, for the government to try to assure people that they're making progress, but at the same time, keep their strategy close to the vest.
0: Absolutely. And I think they learned an important lesson last summer when they first started negotiating with Donald Trump. And it seemed like they were getting close to a deal that was going to get rid of those initial tariffs that Trump had put on Canada's goods. And then suddenly Donald Trump pulled the rug out from under them and cut off trade negotiations entirely and demanded Canada get rid of its digital tax. And so Canada made a big concession there, got nothing for it, and had increased sort of Canadians' expectations that we were going to get a deal quickly, and then suddenly had nothing to show for it. And so this time around, we're seeing the government sort of be very much more careful about how they're characterizing the talks. They've been much tighter about potential leaks, and they're really not wanting to negotiate in public, and they're really not wanting to, you know, get Canadians' hopes up that they're very, very close to a deal. And I don't think we're going to hear anything from them until they are genuinely ready to sign something. Yeah. The issue here, of course, is that, you know, they're banking on the goodwill of Canadians and their patience. And so we'll see how long that lasts.
1: The Canadian steel industry has certainly taken its knocks during this process. But there were relief measures that were announced by the government yesterday. What do they look like?
0: Yeah, this was an interesting relief package, and it really focuses on the fact that, you know, one of the responses the government has had to this trade war is to try to make sure that Canadian steel is being used as much as possible in Canada, right? So it's harder to sell to the U.S., so they want Canadian steel used in Canadian infrastructure projects. They want Canadians to buy Canadian steel. One of the challenges with that, though, is that it's very expensive to ship across the country. So they've come up with a $100 million program that's going to cut those shipping costs in half. The government is going to cover half the cost of shipping steel by rail or by ship so that it can more easily move across the country and more Canadians can buy up that supply of steel. And hopefully that provides some relief to the steel industry at large. And also, I think the

0: idea here is that it's going to make for sort of smoother supply chains within Canada as well, so that we don't have to rely on the United States steel to get things built here.
1: It is a temporary measure, though. What does that tell you about the state of negotiations?
0: Yeah, I mean, and a lot of these relief packages are very expensive and not the kind of thing that the government wants to be footing the bill for indefinitely. They have said in the case of this shipping program that if it's still needed after the money runs out or the time limit runs out, that they would consider extending it. But, you know, ideally, we're going to have a new trade deal with the United States, and these trade relief measures aren't going to be needed long term. And that will be good news for the government's budget, certainly, given the amount of relief they've been trying to give to unemployed workers, affected industries. You know, they'd really much rather, I think, be putting that money toward major infrastructure projects and other things. And so, you know, certainly I do think that they are hoping that they're going to have some kind of resolution by next year in terms of the trade relationship with the United States. But I think they're open to the possibility that that doesn't happen.
1: Another thing that happened is we learned that the Liberal MP for Scarborough North, Sean Chen, is resigning for health reasons. Does that signal another by-election in the future?
0: Yeah, it does. And we added to a now quite long list of by-elections in the offing. I think we're up to eight now. And it's really, you know, MPs from all parties that we're seeing leave the House of Commons. As it stands, given the vacancies, the Liberals still do hold on to their majority status. But as we know, it's a razor-thin majority. So we're going to be watching these by-elections carefully and see which new faces are welcomed into the House of Commons this time next spring. Because as these chairs kind of move around, you know, this can have an impact on how things play out politically in the House. I will say, though, Sean Chen's riding, he had a pretty strong showing in the last election. And so as far as we can tell, it does seem like a relatively safe Liberal seat.
1: Laura, I have to leave it there. As always, good to talk to you.
0: Thanks so much for having me.
1: Laura Osman is a federal politics reporter at The Logic, a digital news publication.
2: 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From CBC Toronto at 6:30, good morning, I'm Nicole Martin. 20 degrees, mainly clear in the city right now. Here's Jennifer with a look at the commute.
3: Nicole, Toronto-bound QEW approaching North Shore. The left lane is blocked due to a collision.
2: Last night, the five candidates vying for the Ontario Liberal leadership faced off in their first debate. But at times, their opponent wasn't someone else on stage, but Premier Doug Ford. Here's Dylan Mirando in his opening statement.
4: We're tired of watching Doug Ford plunder our public services. And we're going to do something about it. We're going to grow our party. We're going to beat Doug Ford. And we're going to restore competency to Queen's Park. I know how to do that. I've served two premiers and a prime minister.
2: This is how Navdeep Bains responded to a question on what he'd do differently from the Ford government on health care.
5: Oh, I would do everything differently than the Ford government when it comes to health care. They've made things so, so bad. This is an issue I hear about all the time, no matter where I travel. I started my campaign in Windsor. I just came back from Thunder Bay, and it's the same story. People cannot access family physicians.
2: Also running are two Liberal MPPs, Stephanie Bowman and Lee Fairclough, as well as Eric Lombardi, a finance and technology entrepreneur and housing advocate. The leadership vote is still a few months away, with Liberal members voting in November. A double stabbing in Brampton has sent two young people to hospital. The attack happened at an apartment building near Kennedy Road South and Steeles Avenue East. Emergency responders were called to the scene around 10:45 last night. Paramedics say one youth was taken to a trauma center with serious life-threatening injuries. A second was taken to a local hospital. It's unclear if the stabbing happened inside the apartment unit or outside the building. And the investor accused of orchestrating the kidnapping of self-proclaimed crypto king Aiden Platursky is facing new charges. CBC Toronto has learned police have laid a dozen charges against Akil Haywood since he was released on bail a few years ago. One of those new charges is for allegedly trying to dissuade a co-accused who pleaded guilty in the kidnapping from giving evidence in court. Haywood invested hundreds of thousands of dollars with Platursky, who was kidnapped a few months after investors forced him into bankruptcy in 2022. None of the charges against Haywood have been tested in court yet. He previously told CBC News he's innocent. Haywood's lawyer did not respond to requests for comment. In other news, e-bikes and e-scooters are everywhere in Toronto, and the city's police service has launched a new campaign to make sure all riders are following the rules. CBC's Lane Harris.

0: Larson has more.
1: E-bikes and e-scooters might be easy to ride, but there's nothing simple about the rules that govern them. The province has regulations on how fast they can go and the types of motors they have, while Toronto decides where they can go and has different rules for painted versus protected bike lanes. Sergeant Murray Campbell with Toronto Police's Traffic Services Unit.
2: Where you can ride these devices in the city of Toronto can be sometimes very confusing.
1: Over the next 2 weeks, Toronto Police will be doing what the service calls an education and enforcement blitz, stopping people for things like riding an e-bike without pedals in a protected bike lane or riding an e-scooter on any road, which is technically illegal in the city. David Shelnut of the Biking Lawyer LLP has already been running educational workshops for the many e-bike food delivery riders in partnership with Cycle Toronto.
3: So we're trying to send the message that enforcement, you know, maybe works at an individual level, but to create the sort of societal long-term change that we need to focus hard on education.
1: Police say cars will be part of the blitz too, with officers looking for drivers parking in bike lanes throughout the month. Lane Harrison, CBC News, Toronto.
0: And lastly, a Toronto nonprofit is building a micro shelter village in Scarborough. It's the latest endeavor from Tiny Tiny Homes. In 2024, the charity moved 5 shelters into a public park before getting kicked out by the city a few months later. And last year, it set up 4 units in the backyard of a transitional home in Leslieville. Dale Minuktuk has the story.
4: All the tiny homes are going to go along this edge here.
5: Tiny Tiny Homes founder Ryan Donay laying out the vision of the Scarborough property where he's building a mini village of micro shelters.
4: The washroom and the showers is going to be over here. We're going to have a sidewalk here that separates it from the business side.
5: The business is a family-run bakery and catering service who had a large plot of land. When they offered to lease it to Tiny Tiny Homes for $1 per year over a 3-year period, Donay jumped on it.
4: There's a lot of people outside and we need to get people indoors for wintertime.
5: 52-year-old Eric Williams will be the first person to move in once the project is ready. Williams has been unhoused for over 3 years, sleeping on the streets and in shelters.
6: I've lost so much in the last several years. It's sort of like that first step and I think it's a pretty big step.
5: Several private businesses have already donated goods and volunteered labor to clean up the land. Tiny Tiny Homes has launched an online fundraiser to meet its goal of $350,000, which it says the project will cost. It hopes to have it complete by the end of the year. The city says the project will be subject to regulatory and permitting requirements. Dale Minuktuk, CBC News, Toronto.
0: That is the CBC News. Jennifer's back with a look at the roads.
7: Westbound on the 401, earlier construction approaching the 404 in the express, closing the transfer to collectors has been cleared, but the right lane in the express as you approach the 404 is still in the process of reopening. Crews are on site, gradually backing up and picking up those cones. So you're hitting volume from the 412 towards Salem, and then it really begins to slow from Markham Road in the express, McCowan in the collectors towards the 404 because of that soon to end construction in the express. Beyond that, it's busy from Yonge to Avenue Road in the express, the 400 express and collectors to Dixon. And as you approach Highway 6 South, the 2 left lanes are now blocked due to a collision, and it's solid west of Guelph Line for about 4 kilometers as you approach. Eastbound 401 east of Dixie at the express transfer to collectors, the right lane is blocked due to a stalled vehicle. A tow truck is on site. It's filling in from Dixie to east of it in both the Express and Collectors and the 427 to east of Kiel Express and Collectors. And Toronto Bound QEW gets congested from Nikola Tesla through to a collision approaching North Shore. It's blocking the left lane, but a stall east of Burloke has been cleared. Back to Nicole with your forecast.
0: It's going to be sunny today, becoming a mix of sun and cloud this afternoon. We'll hit a high of 28. With that humidex, it's going to feel closer to 33, so still pretty humid out there. A clear sky this evening, low of 15 degrees overnight, and then tomorrow, sunny early in the morning. We've got a slight chance of showers in the afternoon tomorrow, a high of 24 degrees. Right now in downtown Toronto, 20 degrees and mainly clear.
8: I have a strange heat-related story. I was grazing the New York Times, and they had a great story about how they are curling in Rome in the shadow of the Colosseum despite record-breaking heat this summer.
0: I mean, kudos to them. Okay.
8: Anybody a curler?
0: No.
7: No.
8: So Italians are not either.
0: Right.
8: They won a medal in the Olympics for the first time in mixed doubles. Mm-hmm. So the country's gone wild. There's only 7 curling rinks in Italy. There's only 425 card-carrying members of curling associations in the country.
7: Okay.
8: But they've set up this plastic curling pad in the shadow of the Colosseum, which they says it's one of the best views that a curling rink has in the world. They sort of grease it up a little bit, and then different people can come by and try to throw the rock and see how they do. It's 10 feet wide, 40 feet long, so it's not a standard sheet, but the stones weigh about a tenth of the regulation weight, so they're not being too hard on people. Brooms are used to recover the stones rather than sweep. So they've modified it considerably.
0: Okay.
7: Yes.
8: I mean, but people are loving it. And the Italians think it's fantastic.
0: I mean, that's, aren't they known for, what do they play? Don't they play bocce ball? Don't they play like lawn bowling?
7: Lawn bowling,
0: They do lawn bowling, right?
8: So,
0: okay.
8: I mean, so it's sort of the winter version of bocce, maybe.
7: Yes.
0: Except in the dead of summer.
8: When it's very hot.
0: I mean, okay. Great.
7: Oh, congratulations on their new sport.
0: Yeah, that's right. Like, what do you say to that? Okay.
8: They said there's no time limits for how long someone could play. Like, it's free. They can just go and play. And someone said, I can assure you that if you're playing for 5 minutes, the reflection of the white makes it unbearably hot.
0: Right.
8: You think?
0: That's what I'm saying. That it just, it sounds incredibly hot. That's how it sounds to me.
8: Kudos to those, the Italians in Rome, who've decided, you know what? Doesn't matter how hot it is. We're going to curl.
0: That's it.
8: We
0: come
8: love
0: one,
8: you
0: come
8: for
0: all.
8: It.
0: Yep.
8: This is Metro Morning on CBC Radio 1, 99.1. You can also find us on the CBC News app in the city right now. Sun's on its way up, 20 degrees. We expect a high of 28 today. It is now 21 minutes before 7 o'clock. How does a union negotiate with a company that's laid off about a third of its workers? Those discussions are unfolding this week between Unifor and General Motors. It's coming after the union got a new 3-year contract with Ford earlier this summer, but their leadership has acknowledged this round of talks may be more complicated. Greg Layson is following this story. He is the digital editor of Automotive News Canada. Great to talk to you once again, Greg.
9: Good to be back. Thanks for having me.
8: Remind us of what's at stake in these negotiations.
9: I mean, the livelihoods of about 2,000 people that have been laid off for months at a time, almost years, to be honest with you. You've got almost 1,100 workers off the job in Ingersoll, Ontario, at GM's Cami plant that used to make electrified BrightDrop commercial delivery vans. You have about another 700 to 900 laid off in Oshawa, where they make Chevy Silverado heavy-duty pickups, because they cut a third shift there earlier this year. So you have that at stake. And essentially in Ingersoll, the entire factory is up in the air and at stake in these negotiations. This is going to be very difficult for the union and also for General Motors.
8: Ford has sort of laid the template down, right? How is this going to help this round of negotiations?
9: I mean, for the most part, GM in the past has always fallen in line with the pattern bargaining. And for those that don't know what that means, Unifor bargains with one automaker first, establishes the pay raise, the signing bonuses, in this case, 3% and $10,000, the benefits packages, all of that sort of nuts and bolts of a contract. And most of the automakers usually fall in line with that as they move down the line, negotiating with GM next and then Stellantis. Where they run into difficulty is, what is the investment going to be? How are you going to keep my jobs and my livelihood long term? How much are you going to spend on retooling or allotting us new product? Those are the questions that have no answers right now for General Motors workers and Unifor members at Oshawa and at Cami. There is nothing planned for Cami. And at Oshawa right now, Unifor's almost demanding that they also build GMC Sierra pickups there, which are similar to the Silverado. They're on the same platform. They share many of the same parts. They're both built in the same factory in places in the United States, so it can be done. And it's logical that Unifor would at least target that for Oshawa.
8: So in this climate, how do you move forward on those issues in these conversations?
9: Really difficult, because there is no USMCA right now, and because, well, there is, but it is reviewed annually at this point. There's no certainty. there isn't a 16-year window ahead of them, or 10-year or 7-year. Mm-hmm. Automakers need that certainty in order

0: to invest and allot product to factories, because right now, at some level, automakers building vehicles in Canada are paying tariffs of some level. It's 25% on the non-USMCA compliant content going to the United States. And so Mark Carney has turned around and also tariffed vehicles coming into Canada. So all of this creates this uncertain business climate for the automakers who are trying to plan 3, 5, 7, and 10 years out when it comes to, where are we going to spend $2 billion to retool? Where are we going to spend $7 billion on a new factory? Nowhere, because we don't know what these tariffs mean long-term. You know, I looked at this as a game of dominoes, or at least playing dominoes as a kid. You stack them all up, they all fall down. I thought the first domino to fall would have been a new USMCA agreement by Canada Day. And then you would get into contract talks and you would find out where the investment would land in Canada, because there was certainty with USMCA. That didn't happen. And that's why we didn't really see any new product or anything for Ford, although they're running or going to be running at pretty full capacity in Oakville. But Ford did promise to spend $1 billion long term in Canada to keep things rolling. We're not seeing that right now at General Motors. In fact, General Motors made their investments before the contract talks, which really left the question, what's next? What are we doing moving forward? It appears they've spent their money already.
1: Yeah, it just sounds like that runway for production is continually shrinking. And I wonder what that says to GM workers about their future.
0: Really, what we're seeing in auto in Canada in terms of manufacturing is it's never about new investment anymore. It's really about maintaining your footprint. But in order to do that, it does require some new investment at existing plants. And even that now is being undercut by Donald Trump's policies and games that he's playing with free trade across North America. So typically, you would be asking General Motors, well, what else are we going to build in Oshawa? What are we going to build in Camion? Right now, it's nothing. And that is because of USMCA. And so now we went from maintaining our footprint to really almost losing it to some degree and trying to get it back. Because the worst thing you can have in your neighborhood, and this goes out to the folks in Brampton as well, is an idle plant. There's an empty plant owned by Stellantis in Brampton right now, too. Having that is a bad thing because the automaker can simply walk away. It doesn't have anything invested in that factory at this time.
1: Given this climate, is there a potential for a strike?
0: I don't think so, but I will say if they struck, they would be striking one of the most profitable models for General Motors. And remember, there's also St. Catharines at play, and St. Catharines builds transmissions for a number of vehicles built in North America. So if you were to strike, you would cripple General Motors production on one, a very popular, very lucrative, very high margin truck, and two, an array of vehicles across North America. So there is some leverage there, but I don't think anyone wants to strike in this climate. It only sort of makes things a little more unstable and upsets the players on both sides of the table.
1: So given all of this, what are you watching for in the days ahead when it comes to these negotiations?
0: Spotlight is always on empty factories. I'm waiting to see what happens at CAMI. Could this be the round of bargaining where GM finally walks away from that plant? It lacks, not a modern, but it lacks the paint shop that is required to build mass market passenger vehicles, because when it was retooled to do bright drop trucks, they were simply painted white and wrapped by the customer because they were fleet vehicles. So they would have to spend, I'm told, up to $500 million on a paint shop there just to get it up to par to make new vehicles for sort of the consumer, for the passengers in North America. So that's really the factory I'm watching. After that, I'm waiting to see if I was actually right, because I said when they cut that third shift, there was potential to bring in the GMC Sierra, because Canadians bought enough GMC Sierras to offset the one shift that was moved to Fort Wayne, Indiana. So that is a logical, simple step. So it could be good news in Oshawa, but really bad news in Ingersoll.
1: You talk about logic. Does that always play into the decisions here?
0: I like to think so. Look, it's a business. GM still wants to remain profitable. Look, if GM makes more vehicles in Canada, they get more remissions from the federal government if the tariffs stay in place.

0: So by building more trucks in Oshawa, they get to import more vehicles from the United States tariff-free. So there is an advantage on more than one level to building those vehicles in Oshawa. It's the one thing at Oshawa that I'm keeping my eye on because it simply makes sense. And I've talked to analysts and those who watch factory output and vehicle allotment, and they sort of agree that it is possible to do that there and does make sense because then you're building in Canada for Canada. And it also lives up to the mantra of Unifor, which is if you're going to sell here, you need to build here. So it works on a number of levels. It's just Cami is such a question mark when it's empty.
1: Thank you for breaking down where we're at and where the potential for agreement could be. Greg, I appreciate it as always.
0: Anytime.
1: Greg Lason is digital editor of Automotive News Canada. Jennifer Allen is back, as always, watching traffic.
2: And I'm looking at the Toronto-bound QEW, Jill, where the two left lanes are now blocked approaching North Shore due to a collision cleanup. We've got several emergency vehicles on site. I'm not seeing the tows move into place to remove any of the vehicles, so it may be a while yet before they get everything cleared. It's making things solid from Nikola Tesla towards North Shore. Beyond that, it's busy from Mississauga Road in sections towards Dixie. We did have an earlier problem east of Burloke. That is now gone. No problems through that area. The eastbound Gardner slows from the Humber Bridge towards Dufferin. Eastbound 401, a stall east of Dixie in the express at the transfer to collectors has been cleared. It's busy from Mavis towards Huron, Ontario in the collectors. The 410 towards the 427 in the collectors. And the 427 to east of Kiel Express and collectors. Westbound 401 approaching Highway 6 South. The two left lanes are blocked due to a collision. I'm seeing volume from the 412 towards Salem, Nielsen in the express, approaching McCowan in the collectors towards the 404. That construction in the express approaching the 404 has finally been cleared. Kiel Express and collectors off and on to Dixon, and then Jill, it's solid west of Guelph line due to this collision approaching Highway 6 South.
1: Partly cloudy, 20 degrees with a high today of 28. We are 11 minutes away from 7 o'clock. 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Steve Waslander is a professor at the U of T Faculty of Applied Science and Engineering. He's one of the researchers on the project, and he's with me this morning in studio. Good morning.
3: Good morning.
1: How will this new technology be able to predict the behavior of a wildfire that many think is so erratic and unpredictable?
3: So what we're trying to do is collect images from aerial firefighting vehicles and then use those images to actually identify the fire lines as the fires are progressing during the day. Usually what's happening is we're using satellite images, which are only really available once a day or at night. And so this changes how quickly we can see the fires, how often we can see them during the operation of the day, and it'll allow us to build models that can make those predictions.
1: How will it change the way you're able to predict the behavior of a fire?
3: So once we collect enough of these fires over the next few years, we'll have data there that basically supports how the fires evolve in different terrains, different weather conditions, you know, different wind levels, and different fuel loads as well, so different types of forest. With all of that information, you can then start to make predictions that fit to whatever specific fire you're looking at that point.
1: And what about real-time assessments?
3: So that will come eventually. First, we need to be able to collect data, sort it and organize it, and then do that processing offline. And as we get more and more experience with these fires, we'll then ultimately be able to accelerate the way we do the processing with AI and turn that into a real-time system.
1: So you collect the data, yep, and then first responders take a look at it in terms of their strategy. How do you expect they'll use it when it comes to fighting fires on the ground?
3: The first thing they said to us is that they're really excited about just having a clear, precise perimeter and having that as quickly as possible.
1: So, and knowing what that is.
3: Just exactly knowing where the fire line is. So every time an aircraft circles the fires, you can actually generate that kind of detail.
1: And just for those people who don't know about firefighting, how important is it to know or to understand how far the fire goes or what that perimeter looks like.
3: Well, as you've said, it's really, it can be quite unpredictable. Winds can change quickly, right? The fires can burst into life. And so having some kind of, precise and up-to-date information on where the fire is currently will allow them to make more precise predictions.
1: So we're using AI to sort of collect this information, but AI programs are known to hallucinate.
3: Right.
1: Why won't this happen with this technology?
3: So the hallucination is really in the generation field. So there's two types of AIs that are predominant these days. The main one that we're all getting familiar with is a generative AI that actually,
1: ChatGPT.
3: Like ChatGPT, for example, that creates an answer for you from all of its experience of having read the entire internet. What we're doing here is much more constrained. So we're processing the images and doing segmentation of those images. We're then generating specific fire lines, small levels of pixels. And this is a fairly repeatable process. So there's really not that much hallucination that can happen as we're doing that initial step. From there, we have to propagate the model forward to make the predictions. And that part really is going to follow all of the experience and all of the data we've collected in this very specific domain.
1: How long will that take?
3: So we're in our second year now. We've collected 50 fires in the first year, which was already a large number for us, and we're scaling up. So I think
1: because this year there's even more.
3: There's a lot of fires. Yeah. And really it's just a matter of how much data this is and where we can store it and how quickly we can process it. But what we're hoping for is over the first 3 years to be collecting all of the data, and by the end of those 3 years to have the first prediction models.
1: You raised the issue of storage, and I want to talk about concerns around data centers, the impact on climate change. How is that productive in terms of this? Could it be determined or viewed as being a counterproductive action?
3: I think there's a very different scale going on, right? So when millions of people are using ChatGPT around the world, it can have a significant impact on the amount of energy being used. When teams of firefighters in specific locations are running our models, it'll be just a drop in the bucket relative to what's being used already. We can actually run the models that we're developing so far on our own desktop computers. So you can imagine I have, a small number of students working on this. We're contributing maybe a very small amount to the overall challenge.
1: Is there a sense of urgency now for your team, given some of the visuals that we've seen and the intensity of the fires that we're experiencing, not just in this country, but around the world?
3: Absolutely. Absolutely. It's really motivating, obviously, to see if we can contribute in some way and make it easier for firefighters to stay, knowledgeable about what's happening in their fires.
1: Are you looking at extending your reach beyond this country?
3: I think ultimately, yes. And we'll publish our results, and we hope that other countries can adapt the same techniques and apply them to their fires, right? A lot is sort of fuel dependent, so the kind of forest you have is very determinant of how the fires evolve. And so we'll be making models specifically for our partners in British Columbia and Alberta. We're starting to reach out to Ontario as well. And then from there, hopefully the rest of Canada, and then ultimately, yeah.
1: Ontario is not part of the conversation yet?
3: Not currently, yeah. So we've made connections there, but I'm collaborating with both Simon Fraser University and National Resources Canada in their office out of Victoria. And so our initial efforts have been in BC and Alberta.
1: When do you hope to be able to move forward with this?
3: This summer, the amount of data that we're collecting should be enough to really start building the models. And so we're hoping to see, how valuable those are starting next summer.
1: Thinking about what happens in British Columbia, how do you think your models could shift or change what you're seeing unfolding right now?
3: It's hard to assess upfront, but essentially the situational awareness should improve, right? So with this kind of information, we think firefighters can just be more confident in the decisions they're making. They have years and decades of experience. They are already very good. Humans are very good predictors. And so it'll be interesting to see if what we can provide gives them a really significant boost, or if it's just a slightly more clear picture of what they're currently observing.
1: Is there an application beyond fighting the fires and predicting how they move? In other words, can this information be used in terms of infrastructure and where to build it and what it should look like in terms of global warming? of hotter temperatures and the potential for more forest fires?
3: Absolutely. There's multiple angles in which we can use these models. One is water bomber effectiveness, right? So we can actually track what a water bombing event might actually do to the propagation of a fire. Similarly, you could simulate fire scenarios, close to municipalities and hopefully help them predict, dangerous situations and the effects of controlled burns or clears that are done in advance of fires. So there's lots of avenues for expansion of the project as we go along.
1: It's fascinating. Let us know when everything is ready to roll out and we'll take another look.
3: Will do, absolutely.
1: All right. Steve Waslander is a professor at the U of T Institute for Aerospace Studies in the Faculty of Applied Science and Engineering. He's developing AI technology to predict wildfire behavior. Let's go back to Jennifer Allen.
2: Looking at the problem spots, Toronto-bound QEW approaching North Shore. The two left lanes are blocked due to a collision, which has things bogging down from Red Hill Valley to approaching North Shore. And then it gets busy past Mississauga Road to Dixie. Northbound 400 north of the 401, the left lane is blocked due to a stalled vehicle, but there's no delay. And westbound 401 approaching Highway 6 South, the two left lanes are blocked due to a collision involving a transport truck. It's solid almost its length, approaching a Guelph line towards Highway 6 South. 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
4: So there have been more than 500 crashes involving e-bikes and e-scooters so far this year. Toronto Police now launching a micro-mobility enforcement blitz. So they are ticketing people and educating people on the rules of those vehicles.
1: I think many people think that's needed at this time. We'll listen to that story on the regional news at 7:30 with Nicole Martin. Coming up after World Report at the top of the hour, Metro Morning, Ontario Liberals held their first debate last night as they look for a new leader. The Grits hope that they can find a leader that sticks this time. We'll have a debrief on the debate and what it means in terms of this leadership contest. I'm Jill Dempsey. 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
7: 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We'll talk about who's behind the violence. 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
8: This is World Report. Good morning. I'm Marcia Young. We begin in Western Colombia. Search teams use excavators, shovels, and their bare hands to move the rubble from a collapsed building in Cali. It is one of several cities damaged by yesterday's magnitude 7.4 earthquake. At least 130 people are dead, and that number will likely continue to rise. Search and rescue crews worked overnight. Officials have been trying to keep people off the streets after sundown.
9: Tenemos amenazas de saqueo. Por eso he ordenado el toque de queda y la militarización de Cali.
8: Cali Mayor Alejandro Eder says troops have been deployed to his city and a curfew has been issued to discourage looting. The disaster is a major challenge for Colombia's national government. The country's president, Abelardo de la Espriella, was sworn in just days ago. Typhoon Dolphin is churning inland towards central China. People make their way through the flooded streets of Hubei province. It is home to more than 58 million people. Alerts for severe flooding and landslides were issued. About 1,000 kilometers to the north in the capital, Beijing will be getting more rain. It is expected to receive over one-third of its annual rainfall in the next 24 hours. That is more than 150 millimeters of rain in a day. Temperature records are being broken in Europe. Another heat wave is now settling over western parts of the continent. Almost three quarters of England is now in drought. It is one of many countries dealing with prolonged heat and a lack of rain. Around 27 million people are living with water restrictions. It is the fifth heat wave to hang over Britain this year. The dry heat has also fueled wildfires across several countries, including Italy, France, and Spain. There are heightened concerns in Spain about the prolonged heat. Hundreds of thousands of people are expected to gather in northern Spain for tomorrow's solar eclipse. More than 100 wildfires are tearing through parts of British Columbia. In BC's Okanagan region, thousands of people have been displaced. Some people want to get back to their communities as soon as they can, but there's a lot

0: lot of cleaning up to do before that's possible. The CBC's Michelle Allen reports.
1: Through the smoke, water bombers unload on the Bald Range fire. Crews are working overnight as dry conditions fuel the flames near Summerland. But so much is burning, evacuees are not able to return home.
2: It's not a time right now to be able to go back to the community. It is not safe at this time.
1: Graham Statt is the Regional Emergency Operations Center Director. At an update last evening, Summerland officials say they will start triaging requests from people who want to temporarily return to evacuation zones. But if evacuees are allowed in, it will be temporary. Summerland Mayor Doug Holmes says what evacuees find may be difficult to take in.
3: When we do get back, we need to brace ourselves for what's there or what's not there. It's going to be hard. It's going to be really hard.
1: Police say they aren't aware of any new fatalities. Over the weekend, an 80-year-old woman from Meadow Valley died while trying to flee with her family. The Bald Range fire now burns over 15,000 hectares. It's one of multiple wildfires ripping through BC's interior. Over 21,000 people throughout the province are under evacuation orders, including the entirety of Summerland. Michelle Allen, CBC News, Vancouver.
0: One community is trying to recover. 2 years ago, the Jasper wildfire destroyed a third of the town site, including hundreds of hotel rooms. It was an economic blow. The community depends on tourism. The summer season alone generates 80% of local revenue. As the CBC's Maggie Kirk reports, every visitor and every dollar counts.
4: So far this summer, we've actually seen really good momentum.
5: The crowds of tourists are back in Jasper. Tyler Riopelle is the CEO of Tourism Jasper, and he says international visitors are returning in high numbers, which is good because...
4: So international visitors spend anywhere from 3 to 5 times more than what a domestic visitor might spend.
5: Higher hotel prices are also driving up spending. With fewer rooms available, nightly rates have climbed. Evil Dave's Grill owner Mike Day says it's bringing in customers with a higher disposable income.
6: So the check average is higher, serving higher end items, nicer bottles of wine.
5: But with fewer hotels available, that also means less foot traffic, which hurts retail stores and tour operators. Local leaders say a full economic recovery could take up to 10 years. But with hundreds of local beds anticipated to return next summer, Jasper's economy is on an upward trajectory. Maggie Kirk, CBC News, Jasper, Alberta.
0: South African police say at least 14 people are dead at an illegal mining operation. Several more are injured. It happened about 130 kilometers northwest of Johannesburg. Few other details have been confirmed. Unsanctioned mining has flourished in South Africa. Gangs pay artisanal miners to search for gold and other precious metals in abandoned shafts. In Ukraine's capital, crews work to put out a fire after a Russian ballistic attack in Kyiv. It's one of several cities recovering from overnight missile and drone strikes. At least 9 people are dead. Several others are injured. Ukrainian President Volodymyr Zelensky is accusing Russia of using North Korean missiles to carry out the attack. He says it was meant to inflict maximum damage on civilian infrastructure. Zelensky is warning other nations about North Korea's growing involvement in the war and the potential danger it poses to them. Russia's defense ministry confirms it carried out overnight strikes. It says it targeted military-related transport and logistics centers. Federal conservatives are raising concerns of a possible conflict of interest in a military satellite contract. Ottawa announced the $2.6 billion deal with Telesat last week. Prime Minister Mark Carney knows its CEO personally. As CBC's Marie Brewster explains, the project meant to help Canada monitor its far north is prompting questions about transparency.
7: This is about a matter of trust and transparency.
8: Conservative defense critic James Bazan, who says the government has some explaining to do about its decision to hand the multi-billion dollar satellite contract to Telesat.
7: Was Prime Minister Carney involved in the decision-making process? Did he recuse himself when these discussions were taking place at the cabinet table?
8: The Prime Minister has a public friendship with the CEO of Telesat, Dan Goldberg. Bazan says the opposition wants to see contract details and the cabinet decision points that led to the Telesat agreement. All of that is covered by cabinet and commercial confidentiality and likely not to be released. One of the last times the opposition fought this kind of battle was 2 years ago when the Speaker of the House of Commons ruled that Parliament's demand for documents supersedes government secrecy. It was a landmark ruling. The Privy Council Office says all of the appropriate conflict of interest screens were in place for the Telesat deal, and Goldberg says Carney played no role in the decision, which was handled by federal officials.
9: We went through an absolutely rigorous process.
8: Goldberg says the Arctic Satellite Network will be operational by 2028. Murray Brewster, CBC News, Ottawa.
0: Electric scooters and bikes are becoming more common on Canadian roads. There are concerns about the number of children using them. Some Quebec doctors say stricter regulations are needed. They say they've seen an increase in injuries related to the devices. The CBC's Sarah Levitt reports.
10: We are seeing a continuous rise in the past few years of the amount of injuries that we're seeing coming into our emergency department.
11: As trauma coordinator at the Montreal Children's Hospital, Leanne Fransblow says she's seen the gamut of injuries related to kids using electric bikes or scooters.
10: Most of them lose control, go forwards over the e-scooter, face first or head first into the ground, so they'll breaking thumbs, wrists, facial fractures, head injuries, brain injuries.
11: Fransblow and her colleagues have written an open letter calling on the Quebec government to increase the age limit for users from 14 to 16. They also want to see helmets be made mandatory.
10: We're concerned that they don't understand the real scope of what's happening from our perspective.
11: Quebec's Ministry of Transport says there are no plans to change its regulations. Most provinces have the age limit set at 16. Nova Scotia, though, is changing its rules. Starting in the fall, the age limit to ride the scooters or bikes there will be 14. Fred Tilley is the Public Works Minister for Nova Scotia.
12: They can go up to 30, 32 kilometers an hour and more. So you start to get into a different level of conveyance than a traditional bicycle or cycle.
11: In Montreal, Fransblow says there also has to be an awareness of the dangers by both the parents and the children riding the bikes or scooters. Sarah Levitt, CBC News, Montreal.
0: And that is the latest national and international news from World Report. 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I'm Marcia Young.
13: Good morning. It is Tuesday, August the 11th. I'm Jill Dempsey, sitting in today for Chris Glover, and you're listening to Metro Morning. Right now, partly cloudy skies, 20 degrees in the city, but we expect to hit a high of 28 today with a humidex of 33 and a very high UV index. Jennifer Allen, back as always to help you move.
14: Jill, that collision on the Toronto-bound QEW approaching North Shore is now gone, but the damage from that collision, the congestion, it's still there. You'll find it's heavy from Red Hill Valley through to the Burlington Skyway, and then it begins to loosen up beyond that. We also have a collision on the westbound 401 approaching Highway 6 South. It's blocking the two left lanes. It slows approaching Guelph Line, getting really heavy, bogging down west of Guelph Line towards Highway 6 South, and northbound 400, a stalled vehicle north of the 401 has been cleared away. Here's Nicole Martin.
15: So our top story today, last night, the five candidates vying for the Ontario Liberal leadership faced off in their first debate. There was, questions around what would be done differently, questions around whether the leader even needs a seat in the legislature. All in all, an interesting debate.
13: And it's certainly been a long 8 years for the Ontario Liberals since Doug Ford and his team knocked them from power. They've been the third party at Queen's Park. They've also struggled, as Nicole mentioned, to find a lasting leader. Well, last night marked a step in what the Liberals hope will be a shift forward as the five candidates vying for leader faced each other in a debate. That's ahead of a leadership vote in November. Dennis Pilon is a political scientist at York University. Good morning.
16: Good morning.
13: Talk about the five candidates who are on that stage last night. What can you tell us about them?
16: I think, unlike a lot of people, in Ontario generally, we're feeling our way around who these candidates are. I know what I think the candidates need to do in terms of, satisfying. I mean, the Liberals find themselves in a curious space between all the different parties. So a leader has got to be kind of everything. You know, it's got to be kind of right wing, kind of left wing, very much centrist. And so I think last night, all the candidates were trying to claim that mantle for themselves.
13: When it comes to fundraising, Navdi Bains, the former industry minister in Justin Trudeau's federal government, is leading. How much of an advantage does that give him?

0: Fundraising is so crucial to everything because the money is the means by which you can get people's attention. Doesn't guarantee you'll win. We've seen lots of people who are out front early on with money, but it certainly gives a candidate a decided advantage.
1: You talked about the issue that seemed to bubble to the forefront, and that was whether or not the potential leadership hopeful has a seat in the House. How has that impeded the party in the past?
0: I'm not sure it has. You know, I mean, Mark Carney, he didn't have a seat. It didn't stop him from marching to a pretty impressive victory at the federal level. So I think the candidates are making a little too much of this idea about whether or not you've got a seat in the House. What we've seen most recently, you know, across the country and actually across Western countries, is that there is a curious alchemy going on. You know, candidates seem to grab some sort of, you know, some way of getting the public's attention through their authenticity, through their ability to signal to the public that, hey, I can do the job. And so I think that's the challenge, is the previous Liberal leaders kind of fell down on that mark. It wasn't so much they didn't have a seat in the House as much as the public didn't buy that they could get the job done.
1: Was there a clear winner or standout during the conversation last night?
0: Well, as I say, I mean, I didn't see it. Like most Ontarians, I didn't see the debate. So I'm at a disadvantage to say whether or not I think anybody won. Again, I think the CBC report and other media outlets didn't seem to feel that the debate generated the kind of, you know, gotcha moment for any particular candidate, which is often what people are looking for in these debates. You know, does somebody stand out?
1: I watched last night and I was watching the numbers in terms of people watching. And at one point, the number was around 2,000 people tuning in. Is that good or bad?
0: We're early. I think we're early. I agree with those who said, you know, it's summer. You know, people have got their minds on other things. I think politics is struggling in the, you know, attention economy to get the public's eyeballs until it really matters, you know, until people think, okay, something's happening, right? A decision's going to be made. That's when you'll start to see people give this Liberal race more attention.
1: We talked about the fact that a lack of seat was one of the issues, but certainly a name that came up over and over again in that debate was Doug Ford. What kind of lessons could the Liberals learn from Doug Ford and his leadership?
0: You know, I think this is a hard one because obviously the PCs are a different kind of political coalition. Their challenges in some ways are not the same as the Liberals. You know, the Liberals are facing a number of directions at once. The Conservatives have really just got to worry about their right flank and maybe, you know, vote switchers who might end up with the Liberals, right? Those socially liberal, fiscally conservative types. And that's where Doug Ford has been a very unideological politician. You know, he's proven to be much, much more flexible than I think his critics thought he would be in terms of, you know, not sticking to hard right ideas all the time. But on the other hand, sometimes politicians overstay their welcome. And I think that's what we're seeing right now with some of the polling results is that, well, maybe this is an opportunity for the Liberals because the PCs, you know, enough people are getting tired of them, particularly those who might switch to the Liberals. That's an opening for the right kind of leader to, you know, grasp the opportunity.
1: They have a runway of 2.5 years before the next election as they watch what the electorate is looking for and what they want. And as you say, there's been some erosion in Tory support. Why do you think there's been that apparent change in popularity and a shift towards the Liberals and not the NDP?
0: Well, let's remember that. I mean, a majority of Ontarians have never given their support to the PCs. You know, the PCs have got a solid 44% of the popular vote. And of course, voter turnout has been incredibly low over the last few elections, which suggests that there's a lot of voters who just aren't happy with any of the options. So the problem for Ontario voters is that they, even though a majority haven't wanted Doug Ford, they haven't been able to settle on an alternative, right? Mm-hmm. They've split between the Liberals and the NDP. It looked initially like the NDP could take up some of the slack that the Liberals were losing when they were in office, and they got up to about 30% of the popular vote in that first election. But since then, they've fallen back. Even though they have more seats than the Liberals, they've had fewer votes. Meanwhile, the Liberals have not been able to galvanize that non-PC support.

0: So I think the challenge for the liberals is to try to figure out, you know, what is the right mix of candidate? You know, a candidate who maybe appears fiscally somewhat liberal, you know, very socially liberal, you know, can somehow appeal, and this is a tough one, appeal to both New Democrat vote switchers as well as PC vote switchers. Now, I think the silver lining is that with such low voter turnout over the last few elections, it suggests that there's a lot of voters who haven't been choosing anyone, who might be available to come on stream for the right kind of leader with the Liberal Party.
1: So does that outreach have to start right out of the gate once the leader has been chosen?
0: Well, here's a glass half full. Given that there's so much time, you know, between now and the election, yeah, I think that the new leader has got to turn the spade, you know, over the next 2.5 years, if indeed the government lasts that long, to try to demonstrate that they've got something ready to go. And we certainly saw that, you know, if we think back to Dalton McGuinty, you know, that was the kind of work he did. You know, he was out there hustling, going to all kinds of meetings, you know, showing people, look, I'm ready to govern. You know, you're going to see a lot of me, you know, even though I'm not the premier yet, because that's the job I'm running for.
1: Is it too early to discount what the NDP and Marit Stiles can bring to a potential campaign in 2.5 years?
0: It's got to be frustrating for the New Democrats, because I think that they have been leading the critique of the PCs on a host of files. And yet they don't seem to be able to turn that into votes. And, you know, Marit Stiles has been in the leadership now for a while. But then again, let's remember that people like Jack Layton didn't take fire right away. And the federal leader, you know, who's credited with taking the party at the federal level into the opposition, you know, the first couple of elections as leader at the federal level, you know, he did okay, didn't barnstorm the place. And then suddenly in 2011, he had this amazing breakthrough. So again, that's the thing about politics, is that it's not a one-to-one kind of thing. Sometimes someone who was seemed to be stalling can take off if the conditions are right.
1: But to her credit, she has been successful on pressing the government on particular issues. And the Green Belt is the one that comes to mind immediately.
0: Absolutely. No. And that's why I'm saying I think it's got to be frustrating for New Democrats to see their leader do, I think, a successful job of doing what an opposition leader does, hold the government to account, but not see the public respond, you know, by saying, yeah, let's give that party a chance. So, yeah, I think this is I think that, you know, who the Liberals choose could have an impact in terms of whether or not voters say, you know what, let's go back to the Democrats. Let's see what they have to offer.
1: Dennis, I appreciate it. Thank you.
0: Thanks for having me.
1: Dennis Bilon is a political science professor at York University in Toronto. Here's Jennifer Allen.
2: Heading westbound on the 401, we've got delays from the 412 towards Salem, past Nielsen in the Express and Collectors towards Bayview. There's volume past Bayview to Avenue Road in the Collectors, west of Allen Road in both the Express and Collectors to Dixon. And as you head out of the city, things are bogging down approaching Guelph Line. Now, this is due to a collision approaching Highway 6 South involving a transport truck, which is blocking the two left lanes. And Jill, curiosity is also affecting the eastbound 401 in that area, filling in approaching Highway 6 North to east of Highway 6 South.
1: It's partly cloudy and 20 degrees right now. Today's high, 28 with a humidex of 33 and a very high UV index. It is 21 minutes after 7 o'clock. 14 years ago, Joanna Griffiths started an underwear company. She grew that company, Nix, into one of Canada's most recognizable apparel brands. Now, after an acquisition by a Swedish firm, she's stepping down as president. Our business commentator Mark Harrison has been following her journey, and he says there are lessons in it for entrepreneurs across this city. Hi, Mark.
3: Good morning.
1: So for people who don't know the story of this company and this founder, tell us more about Joanna Griffiths.
3: Joanna is a classic entrepreneur coming up with a solution to a problem that women face that she really started having conversation with her mom about leakage, quite frankly, after, you know, childbirth. And at a Kickstarter campaign, and, you know, you fast forward 10 years and she's Ernst & Young Entrepreneur of the Year, a marketing hall legend, had the largest publicly disclosed exit for a female entrepreneur in Canadian history. So I think Joanna is a fighter and a legend.
1: She sold her company. She sold 80% several years ago, but she decided to stay on until now. Why does that hold some significance for you?
3: Well, I think one of the biggest themes when I look at a company like Nick's and an entrepreneur like Joanna is investing in Canada. So yeah, she had the opportunity, I'm sure, to

0: At the same time, she really strategically kept the intellectual property, the thought leadership, the brand development, all that stuff in Canada, which I think is a significant milestone. And it actually is one of the issues that we see in Canadian entrepreneurship.
1: So she didn't just start a company, she grew it. Mm-hmm. Why is that so important?
0: Well, you look at our economy in Canada, and one of the issues that we're having right now is we have a lot of small businesses and entrepreneurs. We kind of are on par with the rest of the world when it comes to entrepreneurship. Unfortunately, what happens is high potential startups leave Canada at a certain point. You know, Joanna not only had to deal with a very sensitive topic in terms of raising capital, being a woman in a man's world, but also saying, I'm going to build a company, a Canadian business. And so the numbers are quite startling. In the last 10 years, about 2/3 of high potential Canadian businesses stayed here, and now we're down to about 1/3. So these are some of the things that impact our productivity. It's why we're at the lowest of the kind of G7 right now. And these are important things. We need to get investment in Canadian companies that can scale up here.
1: It's not just about building it. It's kind of knowing when you got to go.
0: Yeah.
1: That's got to be tough when that's your baby.
0: Yeah. I mean, look, that kind of rings true for a lot of entrepreneurs and where you're going to go. But I think, you know, when you look at the key challenges right now, besides knowing when to go, it's about building something that's sustainable and that has the right funding. And we're seeing some entrepreneurs who are doing that in Canada right now.
1: Who are doing it?
0: Well, I look at Majority, who's, you know, jewelry brand. They're growing right now to over 60 stores.
1: Yeah, looking, jewelry brand.
0: Yeah. Yeah. They're going to the Middle East pretty soon. Wabi is a self-driving truck company started by a UT professor. They're currently valued at $1 billion. A lot of people talk about AI. They should talk more about Cohere, which is our Canadian darling in the AI business. And recently, you know, we've seen the growth of satellite companies and other technology companies. Going back to my point about growth, when you look at the productivity of a company, about 80% of the productivity of a company comes from the investment in the company, meaning capital. So these are examples of organizations that have been able to raise capital, and we need more.
1: What are some of the other lessons?
0: I think one of the key lessons for me is as we look at a world where you've got this ongoing geopolitical challenges, is that Canadian sovereignty over our thinking, I think, is really crucial. I think for an entrepreneur, a lesson when you can look at somebody like Joanna is pure courage. You know, you've got to be able to take the risk. And I think that for Canadian businesses, for Canadian government, for Canadian institutions, academic, educational, boards of trade, right down to your local business improvement association, we've got to become more of a risk-taking country. Yeah. And that's what I see there.
1: Becoming brave.
0: Become brave, right? Like, let's not just walk around with slogans like elbows up. Let's get our wallets open. Let's get our brain saying we're going to build to a North Star and grow our businesses and take some risks.
1: Good advice. Mark Harrison, thank you.
0: Great to see you.
1: Mark Harrison is Metro Morning's business commentator and the founder of MH3 Collective and the Black Talent Initiative. Well, Rush's 4 shows in Toronto continue tonight at Scotiabank Arena. Here's Rush, the spirit of radio.

0: This is CBC News. From CBC Toronto at 7:30, good morning, I'm Nicole Martin. 20 degrees, partly cloudy in the city right now. Here's Jennifer with a look at the commute.
1: Nicole, westbound 401 approaching Highway 6 South, the two left lanes are blocked due to a collision.
0: The five contenders for Ontario Liberal leader faced off last night in their first debate. One question they were asked is whether they believe the leader needs a seat in the legislature. The last two leaders did not have one, and both lost their local races in the general election. Queen's Park reporter Lorenda Redicop has more.
2: We can't keep doing the same thing. We've tried it multiple times now, and it has not worked.
3: Candidate Lee Fairclough is an MPP and sees that as important for the next leader.
2: And if we have a compelling candidate that has leadership experience, that has a seat in the legislature, it will make the difference.
3: The other MPP in the running, Stephanie Bowman, thanked the last two leaders.
4: Stephen got us out of debt, and Bonnie brought us to official party status. The problem is, people didn't know their names on the ballot box.
3: Dylan Mirando says it won't be an election issue.
5: When a young mom or dad goes into the voting booth, they're not going to ask, does the leader have a seat?
3: Eric Lombardi says expanding the party is most important.
6: There are disenfranchised conservative voters, many of whom voted for Mark Carney in the last election. And we should be doing our best to bring the conservatives down from 40% to 30%. And that's majority government for the Liberals.
3: Here's how former federal minister Navdeep Bains responded.
7: Change is in the air. People are tired and frustrated with this government, and they're looking for a viable alternative. And that's what I'm proposing.
3: Liberal Party members will vote for their next leader in November. Lorenda Redicop, CBC News, Toronto.
0: Well, two young people are in hospital, one with life-threatening wounds following a double stabbing in Brampton. The attack happened at an apartment building near Kennedy Road South and Steeles Avenue East. Emergency responders were called to the scene around 10:45 last night. Paramedics say one youth was taken to a trauma center with serious life-threatening injuries. A second was taken to a local hospital. Police have not said if they are looking for any other suspects. And the man accused of orchestrating the kidnapping of self-proclaimed crypto king Aiden Platursky is facing new charges. CBC Toronto has learned police have laid a dozen charges against Akil Haywood since he was released on bail a few years ago. As Nicole Brockbank reports, those include meddling in the case of one of his co-accused.
8: A couple of weeks after Darren Akyem-Pong pleaded guilty to kidnapping the self-proclaimed crypto king last fall, police allege Akil Haywood, who's accused of planning the whole thing, tried to convince Akyem-Pong not to give evidence in court. Haywood invested hundreds of thousands of dollars with Aiden Platursky, who called himself the Crypto King. Platursky was kidnapped a few months after he was forced into bankruptcy by investors looking to get back $40 million in 2022. According to an agreed statement of facts in Akyem-Pong's case, Haywood orchestrated the kidnapping to try to recover the money he thought he was owed and offered to pay Akyem-Pong and others to carry out the kidnapping. None of the charges against Haywood have been tested in court yet. He previously told CBC News he's innocent. Most recently, Haywood was arrested after allegedly fleeing the scene of a street race.

0: facing crash last month in a green Lamborghini SUV. He's been charged with dangerous driving, causing bodily harm, failing to stop at an accident, and stunt racing. His lawyer did not respond to requests for comment. Nicole Brockbank, CBC News, Toronto.
1: New data released by Equité Association today shows national auto thefts have dropped by 10% across Canada in the first half of this year. Here in Ontario, 806 fewer vehicles were stolen compared to the same period in 2025. That's an 8.4% drop. The association attributes the progress to efforts by the insurance industry and law enforcement, but says long-term results will require updates to federal regulations and vehicle manufacturers modernizing anti-theft standards. Meantime, Toronto's police service is launching a micro-mobility enforcement blitz, ticketing people riding e-bikes and e-scooters and educating them on the rules for their vehicles. Police say there have been more than 500 crashes involving the devices so far this year. David Shelnut of the Biking Lawyer LLP says to keep riders safer, police should be focusing more on driver behavior.
2: What we're seeing in our work is people getting injured on e-scooters and e-bikes who are getting clipped at intersections by drivers who are trying to squeeze a left, or jumping a red too quickly without, or jumping a right too quickly without checking to see if the bike lane is clear.
1: Police say they will be keeping an eye out for drivers parked in bike lanes during the blitz that ends on August 24th. Well, a nonprofit charity is building a small village of micro shelters in Scarborough. Tiny, tiny homes first appeared in late 2024 when five units were rolled into St. James Park. A few months later, the city moved them out. The charity has been looking for private property ever since. This spring, a family-owned bakery and catering service with a sizable plot of land offered to lease it to Tiny, tiny homes for $1 per year over the next 3 years. Ryan Donay is the founder of Tiny, tiny homes, which is hoping to crowdfund the $350,000 to complete the project.
3: This is all going to be done by us with private donations, and there's a lot of companies who have already chipped in to help. The bin company donated all the bins for free. We got to build a retaining wall. The lock block company donated all that. The tree company is donating all the trees. Everyone's chipping in to make this happen, but I think the city should help.
1: Tiny Tiny Homes did apply to the city's expression of interest for a micro shelter pilot, but hasn't heard back. The city says the village being built will be subject to regulatory and permitting requirements. The 10-unit housing project is expected to be complete by the end of the year. That is the CBC News. Jennifer's back with a look at the drive.
4: Well, the westbound 401 is a problem, especially west of the city. You'll first find it slowing down from the 412 towards Salem, past Morningside to Avenue Road Express and Collectors, Allen Road in the Express and Collectors to Dixon. And then it really begins to bog down from about Kelso as you approach Guelph Line. And this is due to a collision approaching Highway 6 South, which is blocking the two left lanes yet to be cleared. A transport truck is involved there, so it may be a while before they get everything cleared up. And Curiosity is affecting the eastbound 401, which is slowing east of Cambridge, the Cambridge en route to east of Highway 6 South. Also on the eastbound 401, this time as you approach the 404 DVP in the collectors at the ramp to the 404, the right lane is blocked due to a collision, and it's making things crowded as you approach. Back to Nicole with your forecast.
1: So it's going to be sunny today, becoming a mix of sun and cloud this afternoon. A high of 28 degrees, feeling a few degrees warmer with the Humidex. A clear sky this evening, a low of 15 degrees overnight, and then tomorrow, sunny early in the morning. Then we've got a slight chance of showers in the afternoon, a high of 24 degrees tomorrow. Right now in downtown Toronto, 20 degrees and partly cloudy.
5: Coming up in about 5 minutes, we're going to look at that canceled flight from Victoria to Toronto that's at the center of some heated conversations across the country. The cause for the cancellation, a child who wouldn't buckle their seatbelt. That conversation with a mom and an aviation management expert coming up in about 5 minutes' time here on Metro Morning. But I have another travel-related story for you. This is a survey that was done by Hotels.com and the nice bias. And you know that has to involve Canadians. 44% of Canadians voted themselves the most courteous guests in the world when it comes to staying in hotels. But 27% of them admitted to smuggling food from the breakfast buffet.
1: I mean, I don't smuggle food from the breakfast buffet because it's not that great. Although sometimes, like, you got to take a banana to go.
6: Yeah, I thought you were supposed to take a little snack to go right? from the breakfast buffet.
1: Take a little yogurt cup or something. Yeah. Right?
5: A little snack is okay. Yeah. I was once on sort of this hiking trip and all the meals were, so we had an amazing breakfast buffet in the morning. Then we were hiking, another amazing lunch, and then dinner at night.

0: there was a couple of people on the trip who they took so much food from the breakfast buffet. I mean, you know, there was half a loaf of something, and where did that go? And we couldn't for the life of us figure out, when are they eating it?
1: These were the Canadians. They were Canadians.
0: No, they were. See, they were not Canadians.
2: So we don't do that. We're polite.
1: We're modest. Well, yeah. Takers. Listen,
2: one
1: of the
2: banana. One little yogurt cup. That's
0: listen,
2: it.
0: 27% of us do.
1: But if you have kids, you've got to take a little something from the breakfast buffet.
2: A little Nutri-Grain bar
1: to lunch.
0: Otherwise, what about swiping the robe? 10% admitted to doing that.
1: Mm. Canadians?
0: Yeah.
1: No.
2: But then you get a charge on your card. They realize
1: they
2: you took the robe. You're going to pay for that robe, so don't do that.
1: And they're never that good.
3: And didn't we hear about people stealing pillows? Like, that happens quite a bit, too.
2: Ew. It's
3: like,
2: yeah, that's gross.
3: Yeah.
2: Nobody wants that.
0: Jennifer Allen immediately. You wouldn't steal a pillow, Jennifer Allen?
4: No, thank you.
2: Never. It's gross.
0: You don't know how long that's been around. All right, I digress. With that, how's that lead into World Report, Marcia Young?
1: Well, you know, this morning I got a chance to talk to Manuel Rueda, who is in Bogota, Colombia, and he's going to give us the latest on what's happened so far since yesterday's 7.4 magnitude earthquake in Colombia that struck some cities like Chaco and Cali, where buildings have fallen and they're just using their hands in some cases to get through.
0: Such a violent quake.
1: Yeah, I mean, this is very similar to what we saw in Venezuela. So sadly, there are crews in the area who have a lot of experience now in this. So we'll get the latest from him. Fifth heat wave in Europe. There are water restrictions there for 27 million people. There's a drought in parts of England. So we'll get the latest on that. And Murray Brewster has our story here about a project that is meant to help Canada monitor the far north. But it is raising some questions about transparency in the Prime Minister's relationship to the CEO of said company. So we'll get you that story too.
0: We will be listening. World Report comes your way at the top of the hour with Marcia Young here on CBC Radio 1, 99.1. You can also find us on the CBC News app. We're going to pivot to sports. And Claude Vegg is here with us this morning. Good morning.
3: Good morning, Jill. Good morning, Toronto and GTA.
0: Toronto Blue Jays. Escape with a win. And that's a critical word for this game.
3: Oh, yeah.
0: Escape with a win over the Red Sox.
3: Absolutely, Jill. So it's a tall task for the Jays, who sit 3.5 games out of the final AL wildcard race with 5 teams in front of them and just 42 games remaining. Now, last night in the first of 4 against the red-hot Boston Red Sox, the Jays got a help from a couple of recent call-ups, a homer from Charles McAdoo and a win from Simeon Woods Richardson in a 2-1 victory. But the game, as mentioned, had some added drama, thanks to a crazy turn of events in the 7th inning. A Sox sack fly to center with one out and 2 men on led the Jays to doubling off a runner at first base. Inning over, so they thought. But Major League Baseball control in New York chimed in and claimed that the runner who had been on third had crossed the plate prior to the doubling off of the player at first, so the run would count. Now, the Jays argued. A lengthy discussion later, the run stood. But the Jays did hang on. Here's a gobsmacked manager, John Schneider.
5: After consulting with MLB, they told me that all of my players were across the third baseline before Charlie waved off the run, which I 100% disagree with. I don't know if Vlad is that fast, but the rule is the rule. And going forward, when that play happens again in the next 100 years, we will record the lead out at third. I'm glad we didn't lose by one.
3: Now, Schneider referring to the fact that all the players had not come off the field before the run was waved off. Very confusing, very confusing. Now, Dylan Cease, no confusion about this guy. He's in the Cy Young Award consideration. He gets the ball for the Jays tonight.
0: Now, the quarterfinals resume today for the women and the men at the National Bank Open.
3: That's right, Jill. Quarterfinal action does resume today in 2 cities. In Toronto, the women's quarterfinals will wrap up with 4-seeded American Coco Gauff playing Belinda Bencic of Switzerland in the first match, while 2nd-seeded Elena Rybakina faces 11th-seeded Naomi Osaka of Japan. The men's draw is in Montreal, and they'll be a bit busier today with all 4 quarterfinals being served up after rain washed away play last night. Luciano Darderi and Brandon Nakashima get it started. The evening session features defending champion Ben Shelton of the U.S. playing Jakub Mensik. Now, the last of the Canadians standing, men or women, were knocked out in doubles play yesterday when 21-year-old Duncan Chan of Mark

0: Markham and partner Alexis Gallarneau of Laval, Quebec, lost in straight sets, but Chan fairly satisfied with the overall success of the duo.
1: You can't really expect anything when a new team, you can sometimes you have a honeymoon phase, sometimes you just suck together, but luckily that wasn't the case, and I think once we hit with each other, saw each other's kind of skill set, we had a kind of a good feeling on the first day, and we just went out there and did our best and had fun, and the results showed.
0: Now, thanks to that rain in Montreal, Jill, two more men's doubles quarters will be served up today.
2: The tempo slowed to a crawl for Canada's lone WNBA team.
0: Yeah, Jill, you know, the expansion tempo has been a hit with Canadian fans, drawing big crowds, but the play on the court of late has taken a severe hit. Now, the team, though, has ensured that it won't make the list of worst first-year teams in WNBA history. That honor belongs to the 2011 Tulsa Shock, who only managed three victories the entire season. Last night, the tempo were outscored by 13 in the second quarter, and that was the difference in a 107-95 loss to the Dream in Atlanta. A nightmare for the Tempo now, who have dropped nine straight, falling to 10-22 on the season. Here's rookie Kiki Rice.
3: We have to continue to grow in the way we compete each game, each quarter, each time we step out there on the court. That's the biggest thing. And I think even though we didn't win tonight, there were some moments of like fighting back and competing at a higher level than we have in the past. And I think that's what we need to build on. That's what we talked about. It's like not necessarily focusing on the outcome, but our process and how we compete within each game, within each possession, and that we've done that at a higher level in some of these games.
0: And the Temple will try to stop that nine-game losing streak in Dallas on Wednesday against the Wings.
2: Fingers crossed. All right, Claude, thanks so much.
0: All right, Jill, have a great day.
2: Claude Fagg with sports on Metro Morning here on CBC Radio 1, 99.1, also on the CBC News app. It is 20 right now with a humidex of 23. You can expect a high of 28 degrees today. Well, it absolutely sparked a conversation across the country. A Porter Airlines flight from Victoria to Toronto was canceled just before takeoff after a child refused to buckle up. For more, I am joined by Nicole Kingston, a mom and the founder of Toronto Baby Guide. Nicole, good morning.
4: Good morning. Thanks for having me.
2: What went through your mind when you heard this for the first time?
4: Yeah, so a mom of a three-year-old, this was instantly relatable. We've been on 15 flights, and I sympathize with everyone. The airline, the aircraft, the toddler, the parents. From what I read, there's not too many details, but the child was terrified, and everyone was doing everything they could. But we had a similar situation, so that's kind of what went through my mind. We did.
2: What happened?
4: On my daughter's 15th flight, amazing traveler, there's a lot of commotion, and as we're about to take off, she started to freak out and wanted to take her seatbelt off. And my husband and I had to almost physically kind of put her seatbelt back on, tell her she was okay. And it was really stressful for myself, my husband, and my child. So again, like, this was an instantly relatable situation for me.
2: We said there's not a lot of details on this, on exactly why the child was so distressed. But why do you think so many people are talking about this, are weighing in with their opinions?
4: Again, because it's tough for everyone. Of course, for the passengers having to return, having a canceled flight. And then I also think for parents like us, it is relatable because travel is so unpredictable. We can prepare our kids as much as possible. But at the end of the day, I read in a couple articles, you can't physically force, the air crew couldn't force the child and necessarily restrain them. It was super stressful.
2: You almost don't want to.
4: Totally, totally. And don't want to create a really frightening experience for them to travel in the future.
2: So what is your advice to parents? Because a lot of them, I mean, I've done some traveling this summer. I've seen a lot of kids on the plane and they've been amazing. What is your advice for parents to get their kids ready so this isn't a traumatic experience?
4: Yes, absolutely. So a couple things you can do to prepare. One, picking the right flight time, if possible, around your nap schedule. That's always helpful. Two, really important, talking to your child about what to expect, that you'll be sitting in your own seat, that you will need to keep your seatbelt on. what will be going on. Entertainment and snacks, always. Lots and lots of snacks. And then I don't always suggest boarding early. If you have another guardian with you, them going on early, getting the

0: row set up because kids don't want to sit for an extra period of time. And then lastly, a car seat. A lot of airlines will allow you to bring a certified car seat on the plane, and that creates more of a familiar setting with a safe, secure seatbelt on the plane.
1: Easier to buckle them in.
0: Absolutely.
1: The advice is appreciated, Nicole. Thank you.
0: Thank you for having me.
1: Nicole Kingston is a mom and the author of Toronto Baby Guide. I now want to turn to John Graddick, the Aviation Management Program Coordinator at McGill University. John, good morning.
2: Good morning.
1: What did you think when you heard about this story?
2: A bit of chaos on board the airplane that had to be managed by the crew and to kind of calm everybody down and to get the child to be seated. And as we know, that is not an easy thing to do if the child is, is upset or the child is nervous. And I think this situation was something that was, not, out of control, but you would expect to have some type of process by the airline to kind of ensure that if these situations do occur, there's a, a very specific protocol that has to be followed. And I think that's where, if there's any a lesson to be learned, I think there's one to be learned here for sure.
1: Instead of the parent and the child getting off the plane, everybody got off the flight and then weren't able to fly until the next day. Why did it take so long to take off again?
2: Well, the airplane was scheduled to leave, I believe, at 10:30 p.m. And then at Victoria. And there's a 12:30 curfew at Victoria. So what canceled the flight was not the incident per se. It was the fact that the airplane was not ready to leave or push back from the gate area in order to make the 12:30 departure time. So if the aircraft had to come back to the gate, the two passengers had to come off the airplane, and we had to get the bags off the airplane. We had to find the bags, get the bags off the airplane, get the flight plan refiled, get everybody lined up. And then at the time the airplane was ready to push back, Victoria Air Traffic Control shut down the airport.
1: A lot of the questions, John, have been, could you not have taken off with the parent holding the child? Did the child have to be buckled in?
2: No, it did not. I think that, that's the issue with our Canadian rules is that you can fly with, the child in your lap. The problem is at a certain age, I understand now the age was 3. So that would not be, you wouldn't have been able to do it.
1: The cutoff is 2, I believe, right?
2: Yeah, 2 is the limit. So, yeah, but you can, the one thing about, traveling with children and your guest mentioned car seats, it's interesting that in automobile operations in Canada, you cannot have a child in a car without a car seat. And that is the law. However, on an airplane, you don't need a car seat. So we have a little bit of an issue between what's legislated for automobiles and what's operating in Canada for airplanes. So there is a little bit of a gap. I think that the car seat situation is something that we should consider as being mandatory on airplanes, that it is a familiar scene for the child. Child understands car seats and should be somewhat more familiar and less traumatizing than an airplane seatbelt. So the Transportation Safety Board, Transport Canada have been looking at this issue for 11 years, still haven't got the answer. But I think a car seat, mandatory car seat for kids.
1: When you say mandatory, is providing that car seat mandatory for the parent or the airline?
2: For the parent. So it's an extra seat that you pay.
1: Do some airlines provide car seats?
2: Very rarely. Very, very rarely. I mean, you have to make advanced arrangements, weeks ahead of time that you basically make those arrangements, and they're rental.
1: I have less than a minute left, John. What would you say to someone who looked at this flight cancellation from strictly a passenger's perspective, not from the parent's perspective?
2: Yeah, I think that, when you're traveling, you have no idea who your fellow passengers are going to be. So, it is an adventure every time. And I think that, we have to be civil in terms of how we handle

0: know ourselves and what our expectations of a flight situation are like. These situations are very rare, but you have to recognize that it can happen. So it's something that, yes, when it does happen, it is disrupting to your travel. I think in this situation, I would have asked, you know, air traffic control to give me a break. Get me out of here because there's no hotel rooms in Victoria. I have no idea where these people stay. Victoria on Thursday night, full of, and there was no expenses being paid by Porter. They only paid for meals. And so, you know, it was a traumatic experience for all the other passengers as well that had to deal with this overnight stay in a city that has very few hotels. It was a pretty difficult situation for them.
1: Thank you for weighing in on this conversation. It's still percolating, I know. Appreciate it.
0: My pleasure. Have a great day.
1: John Graddick is the Aviation Management Program Coordinator at McGill University. Today's summer song is a request from Molly. No story for this song, but maybe the song speaks for itself. Here's your request, Molly. This is Nina Simone with her version of Here Comes the Sun.

0: That was Nina Simone with Here Comes the Sun, a summer song request from Molly. Thank you, Molly. We want your requests, of course. You can email us with yours at metromorning@cbc.ca. Here comes Jennifer Allen.
1: Well, we had two issues on the westbound 401. At the ramp to Victoria Park, we had a stalled vehicle, which was short-lived, just cleared away. But the big problem is still this collision approaching Highway 6 South. It's blocking the two left lanes. It's solid as you exit Milton, west of Road 25, to approaching Highway 6 South.

0: Well, more traps in York Region have revealed that West Nile virus is active in York Region. We're going to have a conversation about that coming up on Metro Morning after World Report at the top of the hour. Let's take a look at our weather forecast. We have partly cloudy skies. It's 20 degrees right now with a humidex of 23. We expect a high of 28 today with a humidex of 33 and a very high UV index. Clear tonight, a low of 15, and tomorrow sunny early in the morning. 30% chance of showers in the afternoon with a high of 24 degrees. I'm Jill Dempsey, sitting in for Chris Glover. 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
2: Candy Staton has been a gospel prodigy, a Southern soul powerhouse, and a disco icon. 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
1: 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Coming up in half an hour, it's The Current.
3: I'm JP Tasker. The small northern BC town of Dawson Creek is hijacked by a wave of drug-fueled violence. The CBC's Fifth Estate and CBC Podcast spent 2 years digging into this story. We'll talk about who's behind the violence. That's coming up on The Current.
0: This is World Report. Good morning. I'm Marcia Young. Officials in Colombia say at least 130 people were killed in yesterday's powerful earthquake. Workers in the city of Cali call out for silence after one of them hears a voice in the rubble. Time is running out to find survivors. Freelance reporter Manuel Rueda joins us now from the capital, Bogota. And Manuel, it is the morning after this quake. What can you tell us about rescue operations?
4: Well, the rescue has been going out throughout the night at different sites. You know, this is a complex problem for the Colombian government because you have four cities at least that have been majorly affected. And they're in an area that's about 400 kilometers from top to bottom. Some of these places it's going to be easier to get humanitarian aid to because there are airports nearby. That's the situation in Cali. Some of the other places, for example, the Chocó region, which is further to the north, is going to be much tougher because there's many small towns without airports and with very poor roads.
0: Colombia's president was sworn in just days ago. What are some of the challenges he's now facing?
4: So Abelardo de la Espriella will now have to coordinate with regional governments and with municipal governments that he's not very familiar with, basically. And he'll also have to coordinate with other countries for aid because Colombia does not have enough rescue teams to attend all these disaster sites. I mean, just in the city of Pereira, which was one of the hardest hit, there's, for example, 15 buildings there that the mayor said where people could still be trapped under the rubble. In Cali, there's at least 40 buildings that have collapsed. So they're going to have to bring in rescue teams from different countries to provide support. Ecuador and El Salvador and Mexico have already offered teams. So this is going to be a big challenge for someone who just started being Colombia's president.
0: Thank you, Manuel.
4: You're welcome.
0: Freelance reporter Manuel Rueda joining me now from Bogota. Typhoon Dolphin is churning inland in central China. People make their way through the flooded streets of Hubei province. It is home to more than 58 million people. Alerts for severe flooding and landslides were issued. About 1,000 kilometers to the north in the capital, Beijing will be getting more rain. It's expected to receive over one-third of its annual rainfall in the next 24 hours. That's more than 150 millimeters of rain in a day. South African police say at least 14 people are dead at an illegal mining operation. Several more are injured. It happened about 130 kilometers northwest of Johannesburg. Few other details have been confirmed. Unsanctioned mining has flourished in South Africa. Gangs pay miners to search for gold and other precious metals in abandoned shafts. Parts of Europe are in another dangerous heat wave. It is the fifth heat wave for England and France. Major areas of both countries are under

0: water restrictions. And in Spain, work continues to try to gain control of wildfires. The CBC's Julia Chapman has the latest from London.
1: There's no let-up in one of Europe's hottest summers on record. France is expecting temperatures close to 40 degrees today after its hottest ever month in July. Water use is being restricted in almost 70% of the country. Parts of England are set to see temperatures reach the mid-30s this week. 45 million people are now living in areas with drought. Most of them are also facing restrictions on water use. Stuart Colville is from the trade body Water UK.
2: So we're seeing a lot of pressure on the public water system. Demand is up by about a third.
1: British health officials are warning about the impact of the latest heatwave. They estimate heat caused at least 2,700 deaths in England and Wales during hot spells in May and June. In Spain, firefighters continue to tackle blazes. Some areas affected earlier this summer are braced for an influx of tourists. Nearly 500,000 people are expected to flock to Spain to watch the solar eclipse tomorrow. It will be one of the best places in Europe to see the moon block the sun. Authorities fear careless tourists could spark new fires. Event organizer Carolina Andres says some land has been cleared and fire breaks have been created. A huge police operation will be in place to mitigate risks. The European Union's climate monitor calls this a record-breaking summer. It says Western Europe saw its hottest ever June and July. Julia Chapman, CBC News, London.
0: The former president of Syria has been sentenced to death in absentia. A Syrian court convicted Bashar al-Assad of murder for crimes committed during the country's 14-year civil war. Assad and his family fled to Russia 2 years ago. He has been living there in exile ever since. One of Assad's top officials, his maternal cousin, Atef Najib, was not able to evade capture. He is being held in Syria and has also been sentenced to death. To Ukraine's capital. Crews work to put out a fire after a Russian ballistic missile attack in Kyiv. It is one of several cities recovering from overnight missile and drone strikes. At least 9 people are dead. Several others are injured. Ukrainian President Volodymyr Zelensky is accusing Russia of using North Korean missiles to carry out the attack. He says it was meant to inflict maximum damage on civilian infrastructure. Zelensky is warning other nations about North Korea's growing involvement in the war and the potential danger it poses to them. Russia's defense ministry confirms it carried out overnight strikes. It says it targeted military-related transport and logistics centers. More than 100 wildfires are tearing through parts of British Columbia. In BC's Okanagan region, thousands of people have been displaced. People are eager to return to their homes and communities, but there's a lot of cleaning up to do before that's possible. The CBC's Michelle Allen reports.
3: Through the smoke, water bombers unload on the Bald Range fire. Crews are working overnight as dry conditions fuel the flames near Summerland. But so much is burning, evacuees are not able to return home.
4: It's not a time right now to be able to go back to the community. It is not safe at this time.
3: Graham Statt is the Regional Emergency Operations Center director. At an update last evening, Summerland officials say they will start triaging requests from people who want to temporarily return to evacuation zones. But if evacuees are allowed in, it will be temporary. Summerland Mayor Doug Holmes says what evacuees find may be difficult to take in.
5: When we do get back, we need to brace ourselves for what's there or what's not there. It's going to be hard. It's going to be really hard.
3: Police say they aren't aware of any new fatalities. Over the weekend, an 80-year-old woman from Meadow Valley died while trying to flee with her family. The Bald Range fire now burns over 15,000 hectares. It's one of multiple wildfires ripping through BC's interior. Over 21,000 people throughout the province are under evacuation orders, including the entirety of Summerland. Michelle Allen, CBC News, Vancouver.
0: Federal conservatives are raising concerns of a possible conflict of interest in a military satellite contract. Ottawa announced the $2.6 billion deal with Telesat last week. Prime Minister Mark Carney knows its CEO personally. As CBC's Murray Brewster explains, the project, meant to help Canada monitor its far north, is prompting questions about transparency.
6: This is about a matter of trust and transparency.
7: Conservative defense critic James Bazin.

0: who says the government has some explaining to do about its decision to hand the multi-billion dollar satellite contract to Telesat.
1: Was Prime Minister Carney involved in the decision-making process? Did he recuse himself when these discussions were taking place at the cabinet table?
0: The Prime Minister has a public friendship with the CEO of Telesat, Dan Goldberg. Bazan says the opposition wants to see contract details and the cabinet decision points that led to the Telesat agreement. All of that is covered by cabinet and commercial confidentiality and likely not to be released. One of the last times the opposition fought this kind of battle was 2 years ago when the Speaker of the House of Commons ruled that Parliament's demand for documents supersedes government secrecy. It was a landmark ruling. The Privy Council Office says all of the appropriate conflict of interest screens were in place for the Telesat deal, and Goldberg says Carney played no role in the decision, which was handled by federal officials.
2: We went through an absolutely rigorous process.
0: Goldberg says the Arctic Satellite Network will be operational by 2028. Murray Brewster, CBC News, Ottawa.
3: 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I'm Marcia Young.
4: Thank you, Marcia. Welcome to the final half hour of Metro Morning. Hello, I'm Jill Dempsey, sitting in today for Chris Glover. Chris is going to be back in this chair tomorrow. Coming up in just a moment, some mosquitoes are testing positive for West Nile virus across the GTA, and the region has its first human case of the year. I'm going to talk to a mosquito expert in a moment about how the bugs carry the illness. But first, here's Jennifer Allen.
5: Traveling westbound on the 401 approaching Highway 6 South, the two left lanes remain blocked due to a collision cleanup. It's crawling right now west of Road 25. Eastbound 401, a stall in the collectors at the ramp to the 404 DVP has been cleared, but just beyond that, look out for a stall east of Victoria Park in the express blocking the right lane. And the westbound Gardner is moving slowly from Spadina due to a problem approaching Park Lawn, which has been cleared away. Here's Nicole Martin.
6: Last night, the five candidates vying for the Ontario Liberal leadership faced off in their first debate. Questions around whether the leader needs a seat in the legislature, questions about what would be done differently. So it's one of the stories we're watching this morning.
4: All right. Thank you, Nicole. It is an illness that can cause headaches, fevers, and in very serious cases, even loss of consciousness. Five cases of West Nile virus have been identified in mosquitoes across York region. It comes after Toronto's first human case of the illness appeared last week. CBC Toronto recently spoke to Andre Gagne, who contracted the virus.
7: I had completely lost my ability of balance. My limbs were kind of really, I felt like Gumby, just really ragdoll and going down, bouncing off the wall. And I told my wife, something is seriously wrong, you bring me to the hospital. I was there for almost 8 months.
4: Fiona Hunter is an expert in mosquitoes. She's a professor of medical and veterinary entomology at Brock University. Fiona, good morning.
8: Good morning.
4: Five cases this week, the first human case in the GTA. Should we be concerned?
8: Well, I appreciate your asking about this. I've been actually looking at West Nile virus since it first appeared in Ontario back in 2001, believe it or not. And we have, during that time, 5 years, I think, that were really extreme in terms of the number of positive mosquito pools and also the number of human cases. And I guess the worst you may remember was back in 2002 when it really took North America by storm. Then we had a 10-year lull. So our big years were 2002, 2012, 2017, 18, and then last year, 2025.
4: How do mosquitoes actually get the West Nile virus?
8: So the mosquitoes themselves, there are two types, two categories of mosquitoes, those that are bird biters. And so they pick the virus up from infected birds. So you have to have a population of infected birds out there that are being bitten by bird biting mosquitoes.
4: Okay.
8: Those bird biting mosquitoes,

0: then have the virus in their bodies. It gets transmitted to their salivary glands, and they can pass it on to another bird at the next blood feeding. Or they can switch and feed on a human or other mammal and pass it on to that way. Mm-hmm. So you really need a high background level of infected birds out there in order to infect the mosquitoes that can potentially infect humans. So mosquitoes never get it from biting an infected human. They can only pick it up from biting an infected bird.
1: What is being done to track down the infected birds then?
0: Unfortunately, there are not very many provinces in Canada or even states in the United States that are still tracking birds, because we know that the birds come first and then the mosquitoes and then potential human cases. So we used to, back in the very beginning, have birds being submitted. If people found dead birds, they would be submitted and tested for a virus. But we now just assume that there are infected birds out there if we end up with infected mosquito pools. And so it's the mosquito pools that we're tracking now.
1: Okay. And we're seeing that because we found out about these cases across the GTA because of the mosquitoes being picked up in the traps. How extensive is the monitoring of the mosquitoes then for West Nile virus?
0: The monitoring for mosquitoes has been maintained over the last 25 years, which is great for me as an entomologist. And it's also good for the public because we have that early warning system. Once we start seeing positive mosquitoes, then we know to tell people to, you know, protect themselves so that they don't also become infected.
1: And just remind people, they protect themselves how?
0: The tried and true methods: stay out of, you know, the outside when they're biting. So these primarily bite at dawn and dusk. But if you are out, you know, cover your exposed skin and by all means use an insect repellent. And I know a lot of people don't like to use repellents, but once the mosquitoes are positive out, or at least some of the mosquitoes are positive, it really, I think, is a wise thing to protect yourself and your family by using a low concentration of insecticide.
1: In extreme cases, this can be really dangerous to humans.
0: It can indeed. And unfortunately, I'm not a medical doctor, so I can't really, I should stay in my lane and not talk about that. But definitely, you can have acute flaccid paralysis, coma. You know, if you have an underlying medical condition, then it can be really, really serious. And over the last 25 years, there have been a lot of really sick people.
1: I appreciate that you want to stay in your lane, but is there something that we need to see more of in the future as we're seeing more cases of West Nile virus?
0: Well, I wouldn't be alarmist for this year. It looks like the mosquito pool numbers are not as high as they were in years that we've had the epidemics or had the really, really high human case numbers. So that's one thing. It's, I guess, just keep an ear open for different health units as they report the number of mosquito pools that are testing positive so that you have a good idea of when to protect yourself and when it's relatively safe out there.
1: The expertise is appreciated, Fiona. Thank you.
0: My pleasure. Thanks very much.
1: Fiona Hunter is a professor of medical and veterinary entomology at Brock University. Let's go back to Jennifer Allen.
2: Well, the westbound 401 is the problem route this morning. This is west of the city due to a collision approaching Highway 6 South, blocking the two left lanes. If you're traveling along coming in from Durham region, there are delays approaching the 412 to Salem, Morningside in the Collectors, west of Nielsen in the Express to Avenue Road, Allen Road in both the Express and Collectors to Dixon, and then it really begins to crawl west of Road 25 through to this collision approaching Highway 6 South. Jill, the two issues issues on the eastbound 401 at the ramp to the 404 John Valley Parkway in the Collectors and east of Victoria Park in the Express have been cleared away.
1: It's partly cloudy, 21 at the moment with a humidex of 24 and today's high 28.

0: with a Humidex of 33. The Current is coming up just after the news at 8:30. JP Tasker is in for Matt Galloway. Hello.
1: Good morning. Thanks for having me.
0: What do you have for us?
1: We're talking about the trade war today.
0: We
1: are. Imagine that. A crucial tariff deadline is looming next week. We're expecting 50% tariffs on a whole host of Canadian goods. So what will Prime Minister Mark Carney and his team of trade negotiators do about that? Well, one possible option is ending the booze boycott. Sources are telling us that Canada has offered to put American booze back on the shelves in exchange for some major tariff relief. Not only scrapping these potentially coming tariffs, but also some of the other ones that have hit some sectors really hard, like steel, autos, and aluminum. Could those be going away because of this decision to potentially lift the booze boycott? Will Trump really follow through with his part of all this and lifting his concessions? So experts are split on whether this is the right thing to do at this juncture. We'll have that debate coming up on The Current. And of course, we're watching those wildfires in British Columbia that have torn through some communities. We'll bring you the latest on that.
0: Thank you, JP.
1: Thank you.
0: Stay with us right here on CBC Radio for The Current at 8:37. That's right after the local news. You know, the Lower Dawn Trail stretches from Corktown Common to E.T. Seton Park near Thorncliffe Park. But for years, a large portion of it has been shut down for construction, even though the project was only supposed to take a year. It just recently reopened. But why does it take so long to fix a trail? Our reporter Hayden Waters has been digging into that. Hayden, good morning.
2: Hello.
0: For those who aren't familiar, just paint the picture. Where is this trail?
3: Okay, so you're going down the DVP, then put yourself, shift over a little bit, put yourself in between the Dawn River and the railway tracks, and the trail is sandwiched right in there. It winds under these bridges at Queen, Dundas, Girard, the Bloor Viaduct, acting as this sort of gateway to the rest of the Dawn's offshoot trails. And because it's so close to the Dawn River, this trail was really prone to flooding. Some of the construction goals here was to make the trail flood less. So it was ripped up, regraded, widened, paved. More access to the trail was also added. So there's a new staircase at Dundas and a ramp actually being built at Riverdale Park as well.
0: The trail reopened at the start of the month, but it was closed for a long time.
3: Oh, yes. So it first shut down in May 2023, and the city predicted it would only take about a year to make the fixes that it needed to make on this trail, and it would be ready to open by summer 2024. Obviously, that did not happen, and the trail was closed now for more than 3 years before reopening on August 1st. I'm an East Ender. I'm a runner too. I know you're an East Ender as well.
0: I know.
3: So I often go on this trail. I've been patiently waiting for it to reopen and wondering what the heck's taking so long here. It wasn't just me though. Here's what I heard on the trail last week right after it finally reopened.
4: Don't live too far from here. So I know that it was kind of left, you know, closed off with probably not much activity for a couple of years. So it's nice that it's back open. I don't know why it took so long, but it's kind of nice.
5: We've moved here like about a year ago and it's been closed pretty much the entire time we've been here. And I always wanted to like jump that fence and see what was on the other side. I think I heard it was because of the flooding or like the mud, but I think it was just like frustrating for a lot of people in the area, but I didn't really give it too much thought.
6: I'm not an engineer. I have no idea what it took to really get this to where it is. I'm just glad it's open. It's fantastic. Other than the fact that I got a flat tire and I'm pushing my bike home, it's been a great day.
3: Oh no. Okay. And just like so many other construction projects in the city, the opening timeline for this thing just kept getting pushed further and further back.
0: So what reasons did the city provide for the delay?
3: Okay, get ready here because this is a very
0: long list.
3: Yes, the city blames the trail's narrowness and irregular topography, saying it was hard to get materials in and equipment in and out of this trail. It mentions delays caused by permit conditions, erosion, poor soil quality, delays to getting steel for the ramp and the staircases, and then fitting issues with said steel components. It says contractors stumbled upon decades-old utilities that were not mapped out, ran into emergency work that Hydro One had to do on a tower nearby. It brought up Metrolinx's railway maintenance, safety-related requirements, and its new crane travel policy for slowing things down. It's also next to an active railway, meaning contractors had to work around train schedules. Then there was the weather as well, including flooding, a harsh winter, a wet summer, it said. I could keep going on and on and on, but you get the idea here,
0: but
3: Joe.
0: It's a lot.
3: Yes.
0: But a lot of it seems to be foreseeable, that they knew what they were dealing with. So why would the city say this was only going to take a year in the first place?
3: The city told me it does pre-construction surveys and feasibility work before starting construction on projects like this. And according to the city's Joanna Kite, that initial construction timeline of just 1 year was put together based on that early.

0: work. Kite works for the city's Parks and Rec Department. She is a program manager in the Ravines, Trails, Wayfinding, and Special Projects Unit.
1: We do our best to do the pre-investigations and all of the pre-coordination to estimate times as best we can. But sometimes there are unforeseen circumstances and challenges when we get to site. There have been lessons learned on this project in terms of more coordination and more pre-investigation than

0: between a rail line and a river, and it's going to be problematic. Going into that kind of project with too much optimism, yeah, you're asking for trouble.
1: He thinks the city should have better communicated the challenges around constructing this trail in advance and indicated that delays here would probably be likely.
2: So, you know, that's the question we always have to ask. Who's to blame?
1: Okay, it's a hard one because you get a sense there's a lot of different groups involved in making this construction happen. There's the city, of course, but the city itself mentioned a few specific groups in its updates that it was giving for reasons for delays. So the supplier of the steel, Metrolinx, for example. Metrolinx wrote me to say yesterday that it's actually the city that's responsible for the project's construction schedule. I also reached out to Grass Can Construction, the contractor responsible for the construction. It turned down an interview, referring me back to the city. The city insists the project is still being delivered within its approved capital budget, more than $13 million here. It was initially pegged at less than that, closer to $11 million, but a bump in money was approved back in 2024, blaming the unstable soil for requiring redesign and modified construction methods. Maddie Simiatiki is a professor and director of the Infrastructure Institute at the UT. He also happens to live right by the Lower Don Trail and uses it often.
3: What's happened here is essentially a microcosm of construction projects in Toronto. They're complicated. There's often a technical reason why challenges arise, which is frequent with big infrastructure projects. And yet there's always a wide range of other factors that surround the technical reasons that tend to then complicate the job and lead to delays. And that's why this is a microcosm. Other places are doing jobs that are just way more complicated, way faster. And if we were telling the public that this is what they should expect, that it should take years to repave a trail, do some pruning, build some new ramps, that I think people would ask questions about what is our level of ambition and why are these projects taking so long. So I think this is partly about communication, but it's really about execution.
2: Maddie brings up a really good point. Why does Toronto take so long to build the big things?
1: Oh my goodness. I wish I had the total answer to this question, but part of it boils down to money, Jill. Take the recent construction on the Gardiner, the stretch between Dufferin and Strawn. Yeah. The city said it would take many years to finish it, giving the timeline from, I believe it was 2024 to 2027. Then the province steps in, throws money at it, construction able to finish 18 months early. But Simiatiki says it's more than that.
3: We've tended to lose sight of the value of time, that time is frustration and it's money. And instead, we just let these things delay. We close it early, then it drags on, then no one's working, then the equipment's broken, then there's conflicts with other utilities and whatnot. And before you know it, the project doesn't get finished for a long time. The key here is to rethink construction with a sense of urgency and look at every job and think, how can we make this as fast as possible? It needs a mind shift.
1: Okay, given Maddie and I both live near the Lower Don Trail and use it often, we watch this thing progress from overhead or not progress. We noticed the trail got ripped up early on, but when you would go past it, you wouldn't see any work happening on it at all. The equipment just sitting there.
2: That's the frustrating part.
1: Yes, indeed
2: part,
1: it
2: right?
1: is. The city couldn't comment on specific construction schedules, but said the constraints of the site meant work could only be done at certain times of the day. Maddie said he's noticed signs going up at some other construction sites around the city saying, just because you can't see us working doesn't mean we aren't working. Mm. But he finds words like that are hollow if you don't see results happening. He wants the city to benchmark big projects against our peers and what they're doing and figure out conclusively why it takes so much longer to build stuff here when so many other places are building even more complex projects faster than we are.
2: So you've been back on the Lower Don. What do you think?
1: Okay, yeah, I was actually out running on it last night. I've been out running on it a few times since. The paved trail is actually quite nice. Great having access down from Dundas as well. Lots of people down there running and walking and biking, so word has gotten around that this thing is open again. But if you go down, you'll notice the construction isn't even quite finished yet. There's little signage, and that ramp that I was talking about at Riverdale Park mm-hmm. still has to be completed, actually. The city says the ramp delays are, surprise, surprise, due to unsuitable soil conditions, and it said it prioritized getting the trail open again while the weather's still good. That means the trail will have to close once again sometime this fall to finish the ramp. No details on when that will happen just yet.
2: I relied on it so much during COVID to get down to the lakeshore yes. to get to the spit, but that's still...
1: There was no update from the city yet because there's a bridge that's being constructed for the Ontario line. So no word from the city about when that construction will happen. Metrolinx said, reach out to the city. The city didn't have a timeline for me, so...
2: Keep at it.
1: I will.
2: I need to know.
1: Thanks, Jill.
2: I want to get my bike down there. Thanks so much, Hayden.
1: Thanks for having me.
2: Hayden Waters is our reporter looking at all things that are going on in the city. Today it was looking at the construction that's been happening on the Don Trail, and a big section of that is now open.

0: for you to run, to walk, to ride your bike. It is partly cloudy and 21 degrees with a humidex of 24. We expect a high of 28 today with a humidex of 33 and a very high UV index. 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
1: This is CBC News. From CBC Toronto, it's 8:30. Good morning. I'm Nicole Martin. 21 degrees, partly cloudy in the city right now. Here's Jennifer with a look at the commute.
2: Nicole, westbound 401 approaching Highway 6 South. The two left lanes remain blocked due to a collision involving a transport truck.
1: Last night, the five candidates vying for the Ontario Liberal leadership faced off in their first debate. But at times, their opponent wasn't someone else on the stage, but Premier Doug Ford. Here's Dylan Mirando in his opening statement.
3: We're tired of watching Doug Ford plunder our public services, and we're going to do something about it. We're going to grow our party, we're going to beat Doug Ford, and we're going to restore competency to Queen's Park. I know how to do that. I've served two premiers and a prime minister.
1: This is how Navdeep Bains responded to a question on what he'd do differently from the Ford government on healthcare.
4: Oh, I would do everything differently than the Ford government when it comes to healthcare. They made things so, so bad. This is an issue I hear about all the time, no matter where I travel. I started my campaign in Windsor. I just came back from Thunder Bay. And it's the same story. People cannot access family physicians.
1: Also running are two Liberal MPPs, Stephanie Bowman and Lee Fairclough, as well as Eric Lombardi, a finance and technology entrepreneur and housing advocate. The leadership vote is still a few months away, with Liberal members voting in November. A double stabbing in Brampton has sent two young people to hospital. The attack happened at an apartment building near Kennedy Road South and Steeles Avenue East. Emergency responders were called to the scene around 10:45 last night. Paramedics say two male youths were taken to a trauma center, one with serious life-threatening injuries. Police now say both are in stable condition. No information on any possible suspects has been released. The investor accused of orchestrating the kidnapping of self-proclaimed crypto king Aiden Platursky is facing new charges. CBC Toronto has learned police have laid a dozen charges against Akil Haywood since he was released on bail a few years ago. One of those new charges is for allegedly trying to dissuade a co-accused who pleaded guilty in the kidnapping from giving evidence in court. Haywood invested hundreds of thousands of dollars with Platursky, who was kidnapped a few months after investors forced him into bankruptcy in 2022. None of the charges against Haywood have been tested in court yet. He previously told CBC News he's innocent. Haywood's lawyer did not respond to requests for comment. E-bikes and e-scooters are everywhere in Toronto, and the city's police service has launched a new campaign to make sure all riders are following the rules. CBC's Lane Harrison has more.
5: E-bikes and e-scooters might be easy to ride, but there's nothing simple about the rules that govern them. The province has regulations on how fast they can go and the types of motors they have, while Toronto decides where they can go and has different rules for painted versus protected bike lanes. Sergeant Murray Campbell with Toronto Police's Traffic Services Unit.
6: Where you can ride these devices in the city of Toronto can be sometimes very confusing.
5: Over the next 2 weeks, Toronto Police will be doing what the service calls an education and enforcement blitz, stopping people for things like riding an e-bike without pedals in a protected bike lane or riding an e-scooter on any road, which is technically illegal in the city. David Shelnut of the Biking Lawyer LLP has already been running educational workshops for the many e-bike food delivery riders in partnership with Cycle Toronto.
7: So we're trying to send the message that enforcement, you know, maybe works at an individual level, but to create the sort of societal long-term change that we need to focus hard on education.
5: Police say cars will be part of the blitz too, with officers looking for drivers parking in bike lanes throughout the month. Lane Harrison, CBC News, Toronto.
1: And lastly, a Toronto nonprofit is building a micro shelter village in Scarborough. It's the latest endeavor from Tiny Tiny Homes. In 2024, the charity moved five shelters into a public park before getting kicked out by the city a few months later. And last year, it set up four units in the backyard of a transitional home in Leslieville. Dale Minukduk has the story.
8: All the tiny homes are going to go along this edge here.
9: Tiny Tiny Homes founder Ryan Donay laying out the vision of the Scarborough property, where he's building a mini village of micro shelters.
8: The washroom and the showers is going to be over here. We're going to have a sidewalk here that separates it from the business side.
9: The business is a family-run bakery and catering service who had a large plot of land. When they offered to lease it to Tiny Tiny Homes for $1 per year over a three-year period, Donay jumped on it.
8: There's a lot of people outside, and we need to get people indoors for winter time.

0: 52-year-old Eric Williams will be the first person to move in once the project is ready. Williams has been unhoused for over 3 years, sleeping on the streets and in shelters.
1: I've lost so much in the last several years. It's sort of like that first step, and I think it's a pretty big step.
0: Several private businesses have already donated goods and volunteered labor to clean up the land. Tiny Tiny Homes has launched an online fundraiser to meet its goal of $350,000, which it says the project will cost. It hopes to have it complete by the end of the year. The city says the project will be subject to regulatory and permitting requirements. Dale Minukduk, CBC News, Toronto.
2: That is the CBC News. Jennifer's back with a look at the roads.
3: Well, the westbound 401 is still a mess as you exit Milton. Approaching Highway 6 South, we have this ongoing collision cleanup with the two left lanes blocked. Looking at the delays, it starts to crawl west of Road 25 for approximately 16 kilometers towards Highway 6 South. So if at all possible, try to avoid it. Eastbound 401 at Bayview in the collectors, looking at the cameras, we had a stall in the center lane. It appears that has been cleared now. It was quite quick and short-lived, but you're hitting volume from Avenue Road in the Express, east of Yonge in the collectors towards the 404, and westbound 403 in Hamilton approaching Main Street. The left lane is blocked due to a stalled vehicle, and that has volume filling in from Highway 6 North. Back to Nicole with your forecast.
2: It's going to be sunny today, becoming a mix of sun and cloud this afternoon, a high of 28, feeling closer to 33 with the Humidex. A clear sky this evening, low of 15 degrees overnight. Right now in downtown Toronto, it is 21 degrees and partly cloudy.
4: Get out there and enjoy it. The story we're watching today, Canada-U.S. Trade Minister Dominic Gabon is meeting with his U.S. counterpart, Jameson Greer. This is their third meeting in as many weeks. It comes as the August 19th trade deadline imposed by Donald Trump is approaching, with some 50% tariffs on some Canadian goods. That is a story we will continue to watch here at CBC News and provide you updates throughout the day as they become available. As Nicole said, we have a good day on board. Chris Glover will be back in this chair tomorrow. I'm Jill Dempsey. It's been great to be with you. I'll be back in my regular spot tomorrow.

0: if there's a deal, another USMCA deal, or they get rid of their tariffs, and then we'll bring the booze back into the LCBO. And if they don't, they aren't getting any booze on our shelves.
1: Some premiers are dead set against putting American liquor back on the shelves, but now Canadian negotiators have reportedly floated a concession. The booze could go back if U.S. President Donald Trump drops his latest tariff threat and dials back some of the other levies on hard-hit sectors like steel, aluminum, and autos. We'll talk about the Canadian boycott that has wreaked havoc on U.S. liquor and why its days may be numbered. Also this morning,
2: the entire farm has been wiped out. The fire kind of went through the whole property. They lose everything. It's unimaginable.
1: An inferno in the BC interior. Farms gone. Homes burnt to the ground. Families on the run from the flames. The fast-moving fire in the Okanagan has the province on edge. In 30 minutes, we'll hear from one woman who escaped the devastation. And in an hour, the final episode of the CBC podcast, Forged. It shines a light on the life and work of Anishinaabe artist Norvell Morisseau and investigates a criminal underworld built on Morisseau fakes. But we begin with the trade war and those American demands to free the beer ahead of a crucial tariff deadline. Good morning, I'm JP Tasker, sitting in for Matt Galloway, and this is The Current.
3: Who knows how Trump thinks? I don't think he'll give anything in return. They can put it back on the shelves, but I may not buy it.
4: I've noticed that by not buying American alcohol, it has really enhanced the Canadian production of wines. I don't want to see the Americans coming back in again and taking over the market.
5: I wouldn't personally buy it myself, but I certainly wouldn't stop anybody else if that's what they wanted to do. The company's right to have whatever products they want to have on the shelf, but that doesn't mean I have to support them.
6: I would have no problem with that. We would have to get something in return if it advances the trade talks. I think that's a good thing. But then it

0: becomes a personal responsibility to be aware of what you're buying. If you choose not to buy a Kentucky bourbon or California wine, that is something to be politically aware of.
1: Some people in Toronto sharing their thoughts over the prospect of pulling the plug on the U.S. booze ban. Industry sources with knowledge of trade negotiations tell CBC News the Canadian government is preparing to meet some U.S. demands, like putting American liquor back on Canadian shelves in exchange for tariff relief. At the same time, a Nanos research poll last month found that 69% of Canadians, like those you just heard, are unlikely to buy U.S. beer, wine, and liquor, even if governments allow the products to be sold once again. For one perspective on whether booze is still a strategic bargaining chip, James Villeneuve is here with me in our Toronto studio. He previously served as Canada's Consul General in Los Angeles. Prior to that, he was a global beer executive for over 25 years and now a senior strategic business advisor with Fasken. James, good morning.
2: Good morning. Thanks for having me.
1: You've worked on bolstering the Canada-U.S. relationship throughout your career. You've also worked for the largest beer producer in the world. What's your sense of the impact this booze ban has had over the last year or so?
2: Well, it's been significant, actually. And it's one of those things where at first when I saw it, I thought, I'm not sure this is going to be a major issue. But it certainly has hurt in places like California, Kentucky, Tennessee, states where 75% of California's exports of wine is to Canada, and it's virtually dried up. So it's a problem for them.
1: Major problem. I think some vineyards are being burnt down, right? Because there's just no customers for the wine that's being produced. Kentucky, obviously some of the lines I think have been idled, right? The manufacturing is not what it once was as a result of this Canadian action. So you're still speaking regularly to U.S. leaders, to folks who are in the production industry down south. What have they been telling you about the effectiveness of this boycott from the trade perspective?
2: Well, if you're directly involved with it, you see it in a very significant way. But other people are not seeing it per se. I spoke to U.S. beer wholesalers a week ago in Quebec City, as a matter of fact, and they were unaware unless they were from places like Kentucky. So it hurts where the producers are. On a broader scale, probably not that much awareness.
1: The American producers have been quite vocal, of course, but we're also now starting to see some leaders, some politicians stateside be much more engaged on this issue, at least publicly. Mm-hmm. You know, there have been threats. There has been legislation tabled in Congress to punish Canada for this booze ban. What's the tone and tenor of the pushback from the politicians that you've been hearing?
2: Well, I think there's an understanding that there's an issue, but you've also got a situation where, like pivoting to the Canadian side of things, it's one of the few things that actual people can participate in. Mm. They can not travel to the United States. They can choose not to buy U.S. liquor. So, but there's an awareness, but I think there's a feeling that there's going to be some form of deal come out of this.
1: Right. Yeah. It seems like there may be some progress, and we've heard some from our own reporting here at CBC News that there could be an effort to dial back this boycott in exchange for some tariff relief. I mean, the reason this boycott is in effect in the first place, of course, is because of President Trump. He hit us with those whack of tariffs. This wasn't a unilateral action by Canada, right? We were trying to, you know, hit them with some retaliatory measures as a result of what they had done to us. Do you think, though, you've mentioned the consumer success of this. You've mentioned how people have acted out on their own. Do you think from the government position, has this been effective for our trade and tariff negotiations?
2: I would say yes. I mean, the fact that this has become an irritant, it's also an easy one to give back, right? It's not like you're dealing with steel tariffs. It's one that various liquor boards across the provinces tomorrow morning can put it back on the shelves. It doesn't mean people are then going to buy, but it's an easy one to give into.
1: Do you think now is the right time to consider walking back this ban?
2: I think if there are concessions, if it can help with steel, aluminum, softwood lumber, the answer would be yes. But I wouldn't do it until you've got some form of concession as part of the trade negotiations.
1: Because it's really an easy one, right, for us, because we don't really lose anything necessarily, right? You know, it's the consumers making choices, of course, but it's not like it's going to punish the Canadian economy if we do actually decide to walk back this boycott, right?
2: No, not at all. One thing I would say, and you mentioned earlier, the Canadian wine industry was in a lot of trouble and has come back significantly given their positioning. But again, if it comes back tomorrow morning, if you decide to buy a Canadian wine versus California wine, that's an individual choice.
1: Canada, of course, has made some concessions over the last year. I'm thinking about the digital services tax, scrapping the tax hike on the online streaming services, even the Gordie Howe Bridge, you

0: agreeing to give up some of the net revenues that are generated by that cross-border artery. You know, Jamieson Greer says we don't really, the U.S. Trade Representative says we don't really deserve credit for these decisions. He says that, you know, this is just reversing some bad moves that Canada made in the first place. Is there a risk that there could be a similar reaction now if we end the booze ban that we might not get much out of it?
1: Well, I think it is leverage, right? So I don't think that anybody, I don't believe any of the premiers or the prime minister are going to give into this unless they have some form of concrete offering on the other side of this thing. So again, don't give it away until you can get something for it.
0: Yeah, we just heard in those clips that, you know, a lot of Canadians have no interest in buying American booze right now. And many premiers are also in favor, frankly, of keeping the ban in place. We've heard from Manitoba Premier Wab Kanu. He has said no Kuzma, no Boozma. David Eby out in BC has said something similar. Is it a political risk potentially for the federal government to do away with or try and ask the provinces to do away with this boycott, given so many Canadians feel like it's the right move right now to keep the booze off the shelves?
1: Well, I think as an example of Premier Eby, if there's something done on softwood lumber as part of this broader negotiation, I think he'd probably be the first person stocking the shelves if there were to have those kind of concessions. So again, it's all going to be part of the broader strategy. And it's also one of the only things that the premiers can actually participate in directly, right, where they have some sort of say in this whole thing because of the provincial nature of alcohol regulation in this country.
0: Yeah, for sure. And the federal government has maintained it will ultimately be up to the provinces. But I guess the prime minister could call his colleagues and say, hey, we need you to move on this if he's seeing meaningful progress, right, in these negotiations over the tariffs.
1: Yeah, for sure. If there's a broader economic benefit to be had on any of the categories that are being tariffed, then he goes, hey, this is an easy one for us to move on, but we're going to get something for it. The answer is yes.
0: So we know that Canada-U.S. Trade Minister Dominic LeBlanc is in Washington again today with Janice Charette, the chief negotiator on the Kuzma talks. This is the third time they've met with Jamieson Greer, the U.S. Trade Representative, in 3 weeks. So obviously they're getting some FaceTime now after what was a period of not talking much, frankly. Do you see that there are signs of progress in these negotiations over the tariffs? I mean, hearing about the possibility of the boycott being lifted on liquor, that signals maybe something's afoot, right?
1: Yeah, I know the negotiations are going on and our people are working hard on it. It's never an easy thing because it's a broader agreement they're talking about. But I think there's progress being made. I'm hoping there is. And we'll see where it goes.
0: What do you think is the likelihood of reaching a deal before? I mean, obviously, we're staring down the potential of more tariffs on August 19th, 50% tariffs on a whole host of Canadian goods. If you were a betting man, what is the likelihood of us reaching a deal to avoid those tariffs between now and August 19th?
1: I think there could be some form of pullback on that, if you want to call it threat, if there is progress being made. But it's a short time away. I mean, it's only, 10 days away. So it's not like there's going to be some sort of miracle thing. But I mean, it's been proven already that the president and others will pull back if they sense there's progress being made.
0: Right, let's leave it there. Thank you so much. James Villeneuve is a former Canadian consul general for Los Angeles and a former global beer executive. He was here with me in our Toronto studio. Thank you, JP. Thanks for coming in. Carlo Dade is the Director of International Policy in the New North America Initiative at the University of Calgary School of Public Policy. Carlo, good morning.
2: Morning.
0: Can you tell us a little bit about those tariffs I was just talking about, those 50% tariffs that are scheduled to take effect next week on August 19th? Which sectors in particular could be feeling the pain?
2: Right. So on the tariffs themselves, this is one of the four or five powers that a president has given to the executive by Congress to do Congress's job to manage trade, levy tariffs. The Section 338 tariffs that we're seeing now date back to the 1930s. What's unique about these tariffs, and kind of centers on the booze part of the conversation, is that it also uniquely gives the president the ability to adjust or counter discriminatory actions taken not just by Canada, but by states. So what we haven't seen yet that's on the table now is that the president could start leveling tariffs, particularly at provinces. To level tariffs at provinces. So that's something new that's on the table. But the Americans have chosen to go after booze, dairy products, automobiles. Booze, interestingly, because the action

0: of discrimination has been taken by provinces. So we kind of handed the Americans the perfect excuse to use this power.
1: So obviously, these provincial booze bans, though, have given us some form of leverage, right? It's given the Canadian government something to dangle over the Americans. The Americans are frustrated with this ban because it has been so detrimental to so many industries south of the border. And of course, they're trying to fight tooth and nail to stop yet another layer of these Trump tariffs from taking effect in a couple days. Do you think that this gives us a leg up? Does this alcohol boycott put us in a better position?
0: Right. Leg up. I would more agree with what James just said. It gives us a concession that we could easily make, a throwaway concession. Remember, back in April, the Americans announced, and Radio Canada reported, that the Americans were demanding an entry fee to be able to sit down and begin negotiations on renewal of the agreement, and also negotiations on a new tariff regime, an agreement on reciprocal trade with the Americans. So this kind of functions as that entry fee. But as James pointed out, it's a no-cost concession for us. It's something we can give away without invoking damage or imposing damage on the Canadian economy. So it worked to get the Americans' attention, and it may work as the sort of throwaway entry fee.
1: So CBC News, we're reporting here that what Canada is prepared to offer is some changes on this booze ban, lifting it, maybe some changes around the dairy quota tariff rates, or at least the rules around them, and potentially lifting the retaliatory tariffs that we have on autos right now. So kind of a package deal, if you will. And in exchange, they want them to drop these 50% tariffs that could come next week. They want the Americans to do away with some of the sectoral tariffs on steel and aluminum in particular, and then get back to those CUSMA negotiations. Does that sound to you like a good deal for Canada?
0: It sounds like a good setup to sit down and have negotiations. Bear in mind two things we're learning. The Americans are rewriting global rules of trade. So it's not just our negotiations that provide indications of what's happening, but say the 21 agreements that the U.S. has just signed with other countries. What we've seen there is the Americans offer concessions, and they're having difficulty in some cases upholding or staying on track with concessions they made. So we need to bear in mind that, you know, we're going to get concessions from the Americans, but I think, as James also pointed out, making sure the Americans agree and follow the concessions is going to be the real trick. We're going to get a stall on the use of Section 338 tariffs, but that threat of those tariffs returning is not going to come off the table until sometime in the future when Congress takes power back from the president to use at his will to impose tariffs. So think of it as a stall, but in some of the other agreements the Americans have made, the 21 other agreements, we have seen the administration start to honor those agreements, and other countries insist that their concessions to the U.S. are contingent on the Americans actually following through. So that's the key thing to look for, that we insist that we make the concessions only as long as the Americans uphold their end of the bargain.
1: Yeah, I guess on that point, why make any concessions at all when we know Trump is known to thumb his nose at these trade deals? He brokered CUSMA after all, right? And then he slapped tariffs on our goods. He's proven to be an unreliable trading partner at times. And then, of course, U.S. Trade Representative Jamieson Greer has said there will be tariffs no matter what. You know, so given all that, why should Canada change a thing? Why bother they making any sort of concessions?
0: Well, what the Americans have done with the 21 other agreements is insist that countries, including countries that already had free trade agreements with the U.S., make new concessions and come out with slightly worse agreements. That's the track record, 21 for 21. Canada and Mexico are poised to be 22 and 23. What the Americans have done to get countries to take these bad deals is you either get 50%, 75% tariffs, or you agree to 10%. And given that setup, Japan, Korea, the EU, Argentina, there's a list of 21 countries that have been forced to take that deal. I think Mexico will take that deal, so that increases the pressure on us to follow through. It's not getting a good deal, it's getting

0: the least worst deal possible. That's where we've wound up with the Americans, and that's what 21 other countries, some with more leverage and larger than Canada, have gone through.
1: Is that the most likely scenario in your eyes, then, a baseline 10% tariff on all Canadian goods? And is there a potential for quotas on some of the products we send them now?
0: I think so. Again, the facts and evidence, 21 deals doesn't mean that we're guaranteed to be 22 and 23 Canada-Mexico, but it certainly increases the likelihood and paints a pretty good picture of what the Americans are looking for. I think we can survive a baseline tariff, but no other country has taken the deal of pushing up against the U.S., except, of course, for China, which is partially why the Americans are so mad at us. Only two countries have dared to push back. As the Americans say, both those countries begin with a C. China can maybe get away with this, but we're not China in terms of size, clout, et cetera, et cetera.
1: I know you're a trade expert, but just put your political hat on for a minute, for a second here, as I ask you this. Is there not a risk for Mark Carney if he dials back significantly on some of the retaliatory actions that we've put in place and that he makes further concessions and dials back this alcohol boycott in particular? Wouldn't that be a risky scenario for him, given his brand to this point?
0: It is. And it's a risk, again, that 21 other leaders have had to deal with. This has not been easy for any country. Every country's faced domestic political backlash, some cases strong, others weaker. But the one important point to remember about these agreements is Trump revokes what he revokes of the agreement. With Kuzma, he's imposed tariffs, but he has not destroyed or meddled with all the various elements of the agreement that people don't see every day that facilitate trade, that give us a comparative advantage with other countries to the market that's most important for us and most important for everyone else. So it's not a zero-sum game here. There are elements of the agreement where Trump doesn't pay attention, things continue, and we continue to benefit from that agreement.
1: Just very quick, Carlo, we know that Dominic Leblanc, the Canada U.S. Trade Minister, is back in Washington for the third time in 3 weeks today. He's just arrived this morning. Is that a good sign?
0: It is. The more we talk, the better. Look, the Americans have also been trying to use Mexico to pressure us, conducting talks with Mexico first, making a big show of we're talking to Mexico, we're not talking to Canada. The Americans are once again trying to leverage us, leverage Mexico against Canada and Canada against Mexico. The fact that we're back at the table dims Mexico signing first and that being used as leverage against us. So it's a good sign that we are back talking and that the Americans appear to be off there. Let's leverage Mexico against Canada game.
1: Thanks, Carlo.
0: Always a pleasure.
1: Carlo Dade is the Director of International Policy in the New North America Initiative at the University of Calgary School of Public Policy. The CBC News is next. Then,
2: I didn't think my farm was going to burn down. I planned to stay there the whole night. And then it just came down so quick and the smoke was black and thick and it was overwhelming. And I had to leave.
1: Farms, businesses, and homes were left behind because the Bald Range fire was explosive and moving fast. It's still burning in BC's Okanagan. We'll find out the latest and what can be done to prevent this kind of destruction in the future. That's coming up in 6 minutes. I'm JP Tasker, and you're listening to The Current.

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1: The creator economy is now valued at around $250 billion, and you know what? 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
2: 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The group chat's wondering, is the age of the influencer

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3: Candy Staton has been a gospel prodigy, a Southern soul powerhouse, and a disco icon. Now 86, she's back with her Grammy-nominated album, Back to My Roots. She'll be here to talk about faith, resilience, and still singing after seven decades.
4: This is CBC News. From CBC Toronto, here's your news at 9 o'clock. 21 degrees, partly cloudy in the city right now. Good morning, I'm Nicole Martin. Colombian officials say at least 220 people were killed in yesterday's powerful earthquake. Workers in the city of Cali calling out for silence after one hears a voice in the rubble. Time is running out to find survivors. Manuel Ureda has more on the rescue efforts.
5: The rescue has been going on throughout the night. You know, this is a complex problem for the Colombian government because you have four cities at least that have been majorly affected. And they're in an area that's about 400 kilometers from top to bottom. Some of these places, it's going to be easier to get humanitarian aid to because there are airports nearby. That's the situation in Cali. Some of the other places, for example, the Chocó region, which is further to the north, is going to be much tougher because there's many small towns without airports and with very poor roads. Colombia does not have enough rescue teams to attend all these disaster sites. So they're going to have to bring in rescue teams from different countries to provide support. Ecuador and El Salvador and Mexico have already offered teams. So this is going to be a big challenge. Manuel Rueda for CBC News, Bogota.
4: And Typhoon Dolphin is churning inland in central China. People make their way through the flooded streets of Hubei province. It is home to more than 58 million people. Alerts for severe flooding and landslides were issued about 1,000 kilometers to the north in the capital. Beijing will be getting more rain. It is expected to receive over one-third of its annual rainfall in the next 24 hours. That is more than 150 millimeters of rain in a day. And we've got breaking news from Syria this morning. A court has sentenced the ousted Syrian President Bashar al-Assad and his younger brother to death for crimes against humanity and war crimes during Syria's civil war that left about 500,000 people dead. The sentence was handed down in absentia. Assad and his brother fled to Russia in 2024. Well, back here at home, the five contenders for Ontario Liberal leader faced off last night in their first debate. One question they were asked is whether they believe the leader needs a seat in the legislature. The last two leaders did not have one, and both lost their local races in the general election. Queen's Park reporter Lorenda Redicop has more.
6: We can't keep doing the same thing. We've tried it multiple times now and it has not worked.
7: Candidate Lee Fairclough is an MPP and sees that as important for the next leader.
6: And if we have a compelling candidate that has leadership experience, that has a seat in the legislature, it will make the difference.
7: The other MPP in the running, Stephanie Bowman, thanked the last two leaders.
8: Stephen got us out of debt, and Bonnie brought us to official party status. The problem is, people didn't know their names on the ballot box.
7: Dylan Mirando says it won't be an election issue.
9: When a young mom or dad goes into the voting booth, they're not going to ask, does the leader have a seat?
7: Eric Lombardi says expanding the party is most important.
10: There are disenfranchised conservative voters, many of whom voted for Mark Carney in the last election. And we should be doing our best to bring the conservatives down from 40% to 30%. And that's majority government for the Liberals.
7: Here's how former federal minister Navdeep Bains responded.
11: Change is in the air. People are tired and frustrated with this government, and they're looking for a viable alternative. And that's what I'm proposing.
7: Liberal Party members will vote for their next leader in November. Lorenda Redicop, CBC News, Toronto.
4: Meantime, Elections Canada estimates by-elections this year to replace departing members of Parliament will cost taxpayers upwards of $24 million. Three by-elections have been held already this year. Three more are scheduled for August 31st, and five more MPs are expected to resign. And lastly, Canada-U.S. Trade Minister Dominic LeBlanc is in Washington today. LeBlanc will meet with American trade rep Jameson Greer for the third time in 3 weeks. Canada is trying to negotiate a new tariff deal before harsh new tariffs could kick in next week. Sources suggest Canada is prepared to make concessions to get some U.S. tariffs lifted. That is the CBC News from Toronto. I'm Nicole Martin. 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

0: Here's the weather forecast for Toronto, Hamilton, and Niagara. Sunny today, becoming a mix of sun and cloud this afternoon, a high of 28, feeling a few degrees warmer with the Humidex. A clear sky this evening, a low of 15 degrees overnight. Tomorrow, sunny early in the morning, then a slight chance of showers in the afternoon, and a high of 24. For Peterborough and the Kawarthas, mainly sunny today, a high of 26 degrees. A clear sky tonight, a low of 12 degrees overnight. Tomorrow, we'll see some increasing cloudiness early in the morning, slight chance of showers in the afternoon, and a high of 24.
1: I'm JP Tasker, and you're listening to The Current. BC is under a state of emergency. Wildfires have forced nearly 22,000 people to evacuate their homes, and one person has died. Another 11,000 are on standby to leave at a moment's notice. The explosive Bald Range fire near Summerland continues to be a threat. Mathieu Bourbonnais is monitoring it closely. He is a research chair in wildfire risk and fire management and co-director of the Center for Wildfire Coexistence at UBC Okanagan. He's in Kelowna this morning. Mathieu, hello.
2: Hello.
1: What do we know about the Bald Range wildfire in the Okanagan this morning, Mathieu? How did things look in your neck of the woods?
2: Well, according to the reports and in what we were seeing yesterday, the fire's continuing to grow and was growing overnight again. And they had actually had crews working on it overnight, including, you know, helicopters equipped with night vision so that they could continue actioning hotspots around the fire. So, you know, it's a fire that is still quite dangerous. It's still a threat to a few communities in the Okanagan, Summerland included. And, you know, with the forecast that we have for the next few days, that threat's probably not going away.
1: Yeah, what needs to happen to get this wildfire under control? What will deliver some relief from these flames?
2: I think when you're seeing fires like this, that we've seen in the type of fire behavior that we've seen in the last 2 days, and really the conditions that we've had in the southern interior of BC and in the Okanagan, it's incredibly dry right now. And there's a lot of fuel out there. There's a lot of fuel that's available to burn. And that's the, you know, that's the dead fuel on the ground and the trees and the shrubs and the grass. And that's really carrying this fire. And really at this point, with this fire kind of well established and burning along multiple fronts, what we're waiting for is really a change in weather that allows us to kind of get a handle on it. The last few days with the smoke actually kind of helped a little bit. When you have smoke over the fire, it's actually blocking the sun from kind of impacting the ground and heating those fuels up. So it can actually lead to a little bit of a decrease in fire behavior. But with the winds picking up, that smoke is likely going to clear out, and then you might see an uptick in fire behavior. So at this point, you know, with it being August 11th, we still have a fair bit of fire season ahead of us. And with no rain in the forecast, it's really going to depend a lot on the winds and, you know, that fire kind of being calm and letting crews kind of get a handle on things with aircraft and fire suppression crews.
1: So there's nothing we can really do but wait for some rain to help tap down the fire at this point. Do I have it right there that rain is the potential savior in this scenario?
2: Yeah, I mean, you know, with a lot of these big fires across Canada, you know, when they eventually get held or they go out, like the Bradley Creek fire, for example, here in the Okanagan that just happened a few weeks ago, it's really relying on, like, you know, eventually sometimes these fires run out of fuel. So there's nothing left for them to burn, or you're waiting for a change in the weather that lets you get a handle on it. Because with the conditions being so volatile, it's really dangerous to actually put crews like directly on the fire line. And so, you know, oftentimes they'll switch tactics to try to just keep that fire contained in a bigger area. And that can use, you know, aircraft or burn off operations where you're actually removing fuel ahead of the fire. And so they'll do, you know, everything they can to kind of manage it, to keep it in an area. But it's very, very, you know, subjective to the weather at this point.
1: Speaking of the crews, you were a wildland firefighter for a decade. You know what it's like to battle something like this. What can you tell us about the work the firefighters are facing right now with this particular fire? What sort of conditions are they grappling with on the ground?
2: I think when you have a fire like this, you know, it's incredibly smoky in the Okanagan right now, and obviously even worse, like out on the fire line, really hot. So, you know, the conditions on the line are really challenging. Obviously, you know, when you're right next to a fire, it's even hotter. I think, you know, the crews now, especially in BC,

0: with 100, you know, over 100 fires going. They've been really busy for the last while, and now the province is bringing in, you know, additional firefighters from out of province and even internationally to help kind of spell out crews so that they get some rest and that they're ready to go if we get more fires, because we still have a lot of fire season ahead of us. Mm. I think the challenge on a fire like Summerland is that, you know, once it gets into that urban interface, you're not just dealing with a wildfire then. You're also dealing with structural fire. You're dealing with, you know, the built environment that's burning now. And that's a different environment to work in for a wildland firefighter. So you also have structural crews that are out there. So it becomes really complex. I think also the type of fire behavior we're seeing, or we were seeing with, you know, running crown fire with flames that are, you know, dozens of meters high, and then long range spotting ahead of the fire, which essentially means that it's sending embers ahead that are starting new fires. That's an incredibly dangerous situation for wildland firefighters to be in. And so, you know, you start changing what you're doing. You're not necessarily putting your firefighters, like, you can't put them in the way of that. So you're changing your tactics at that point.
1: Every summer, it feels like we are facing more of these extreme wildfires. What do we need to do, Mathieu, long term to better prepare our communities and our landscapes for these sort of fires?
0: I think we're seeing this like across Canada. This isn't just a BC thing. But BC, you know, we've had record-breaking fire seasons now for multiple years. And you know, climate change is definitely a part of that. You can almost think of it as like something that like accelerates this process. We're seeing longer fire seasons. We're seeing more extreme fire weather more often during a fire season. But climate change is a bigger societal issue. And I think one of the things about wildfire that's important to remember is that the fuels, what's actually out there that's available to burn on the landscape, is something that we manage every single day through, you know, forestry, land practices, policy. These are the things that we actually have control over. And unfortunately, you know, to date, we've put a lot of our emphasis into suppression, and we're continuing to kind of double down on that. With good reason, we're going to always need to respond to fires. But we've never put the same emphasis into kind of proactive mitigation in terms of funding, in terms of training for, you know, the broader public and society and industry to get involved in this. And so, you know, things like fuel mitigation, prescribed fire, cultural fire, we're way, way behind on that. And it's going to take a long time to catch up.
1: Right.
0: But every year that we delay and we don't get after it, it's just kicking the can down the road, really.
1: All right, let's leave it there. Mathieu, thank you.
0: Thank you.
1: Mathieu Bobinet is a research chair in wildfire risk and fire management and co-director of the Center for Wildfire Coexistence at UBC Okanagan.

0: I'm JP Tasker, and you're listening to The Current. A warning that this next story contains violence and strong language. Dawson Creek is a small town in northern British Columbia, near the Alberta border. About 12,500 people live there, and like many small towns across Canada, it has a drug problem.
1: This town has the most atrocious appetite for cocaine and heroin that I've ever seen in my life.
0: That appetite for drugs has fueled a wave of disappearances and killings. 15 murders in the last 5 years.
2: She witnessed a murder. Double murder, yes. That's why she's gone.
3: They said you couldn't have an open casket.
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0: People in town are too afraid to speak out or go to police, even if they seem to know who's behind the murders.
6: How is he walking free on these streets today? And as I say he, you know who we're talking about. I don't want to say his name, but we all know who we're talking about.
0: The CBC's flagship investigative program, The Fifth Estate, spent 2 years digging into this story. They made multiple trips to Dawson Creek, building relationships with the families of the missing and murdered, but also with key figures in the drug trade. Timothy Sawa is an investigative journalist and producer at The Fifth Estate, host of a new CBC podcast, The Mile Zero Murders. He's with me in studio. Good morning.
7: Good morning.
0: This story

0: stood out as a tip, and you must get a lot of those at the Fifth Estate. What stood out to you about this one?
1: We do. We get a lot of emails at the Fifth Estate, and people reach out to us, and it's good. But this one was a little bit different, I think, because it involved four missing people in a small town, right? And it's just not often that you hear of four people vanishing in a small town in a short period of time. So that right away stood out. I think the other thing that stood out for us was the woman who wrote the tip. It was her... she was from there and her family still lives there. And she was concerned, and others were concerned, that the RCMP either wasn't taking it seriously or not taking it seriously enough, or just wasn't sure where to go with all of this, because it was this kind of wave of violence was, I think, new to the local RCMP. So there was concern that they just weren't getting what they needed. I think the other part of it too, though, I'm from a small community in Saskatchewan. I've worked in small communities across Canada as a journalist. That kind of journalism speaks to me. You know, when you can go to a small town, you can make a difference because it's smaller and everything's kind of right there.
0: So describe this small town. Describe Dawson Creek and help us picture this place.
1: Yeah, it's a great town. I mean, full of great people. So friendly, immediately friendly. I mean, as you're driving towards the community, Some of the most beautiful parts of our country, rolling, you know, gorges and rivers and valleys and trees everywhere. And then suddenly it kind of flattens out and it's like farmland and it's a real kind of farming hub, or at least it was originally, Dawson Creek. And then, of course, you'll notice things that are newer, like pump jacks and oil and gas facilities off the side of the highway, which is a newer kind of piece of the puzzle there. In the 1990s, it came roaring into town, which has kind of changed the shape of the community, I think, from a farming town, a quieter farming town, brought new people with it and new problems like drugs and murder.
0: How unusual is it for something like this to be happening in a town like Dawson Creek?
1: Well, as you mentioned, 15 murders in 5 years. So, I mean, for a big city, we're in Toronto, it may not sound like a whole lot. And if I see a headline for a murder in Toronto, there's a good chance I won't have a connection to it, right? But if you're in a small town, everybody knows everybody. And even one murder, you know, you probably know, there's a connection, there's a coworker, there's someone you grew up with, or there's someone's child, like, you know. So imagine 15 murders in a small community. It's neighbors losing neighbors, essentially. So it's had a huge impact on that town.
0: So you arrive in this small town. How challenging was it to get people to talk to you as an outsider?
1: Yeah, I wasn't sure. You never know when you're arriving in a new place, and we kind of parachute in from a big city and you don't know how people are going to react. But you know what? Initially, at least, people were really happy to see us. I think people in town were so feeling isolated, feeling alone with this problem, and they were quite happy that we were coming to town, that maybe we could do something. Like, for example, and people would approach me off the street. I was in the local bar one night talking to people, as I do. And this woman approaches me and she's like, "You're the guy from the Fifth Estate, right?" And I'm like, "Yeah." Mm. She pulls out her phone and she's like, "Look at this guy. This is the guy. This is the guy behind the murders and wow, the drugs, or at least one of the people." So this kind of thing would happen quite regularly. Not everybody was happy to see us. Obviously, we knocked on a lot of doors and waited outside of a lot of homes for people who were on the criminal side of things. They were definitely less happy to see us and less willing to talk to us.
0: There was a man who approached you on the street. Let's have a listen to that tape.
2: "I didn't know what text you were saying, but now I know. She witnessed a murder. Double murder, yes. She witnessed both of them. That's why she's gone. I'm not saying another word. Leave me alone."
0: Tell me about that encounter.
1: Yeah, that's Brad Supernant. And I'm sure you can hear in his voice, he was... you know, dealing with a lot. His daughter, his daughter's named Darylyn Supernant, and she was the first of those four to go missing. And he was struggling. You know, he'd lost his daughter, and he was angry. He was frustrated. He was not feeling like he was getting the help he needed for this, and he was having a hard time. Yeah.
0: Who was Darylyn Supernant?
1: So she was a woman, as I said, the first to go missing. And he references this murder, this double murder that took place in a trailer park in Dawson Creek. And this became an important part of our investigation because it was a real catalyst. It wasn't the first murders in this group of murders, but it was the most serious and the most brazen and the most violent of the murders. And it was two people killed at once. So it really stood out. We were told it was over drug debts. And Darylyn, we learned as her father mentioned, was a witness to this murder.

0: We not right away, but eventually we learn this to be the case. So she goes missing. Then her cousin Renee starts looking for her and asking questions. Then Renee goes missing. Then another man who we were told played a role in Daryl Lynn's disappearance, he was murdered. So it was this sort of catalyst and cascade effect that started with this double murder in this trailer park in Dawson Creek.
1: So as you're connecting the dots, what were people saying about who they thought might be behind this violence?
0: Well, remember that woman in the bar with the phone? This young man, she pointed out it was a young man in his 30s. His name was Tanner Murray. And he has a long, long record for violence and drugs in the community. And if I don't know, you see those photos when the police make a bust, they lay out the kind of the table of what they've taken.
1: Yeah.
0: This table would be in more than one occasion, handguns, machine guns, shotguns. In one case, 1,000 rounds of ammunition. So he was a serious player in Dawson Creek, probably not your average, corner drug dealer. Not the only bad guy in town, but certainly one of the more serious ones.
1: So as you're investigating, you get close to another drug dealer and murder suspect, and he sort of emerges as a key voice in your reporting. Can you tell us about Aaron Linklater and how you found him?
0: Yeah, Aaron, he's a complicated guy, I think it's fair to say. So one evening in Dawson Creek, I was working there. There had recently been another murder. I think it was number 11 or number 12. It was a young woman had been murdered. I'd happened to be in town. And there was a house in town that was blocked off with police cars. And for 3 days, this house was blocked off. So I figured likely had something to do with this murder. At least the police believe so. So when the police left, I knocked on the door and it was a man named Aaron Linklater, who was, as it turns out, the prime suspect in that latest murder. He was willing to tell us. It also turned out he was had been a drug dealer in Dawson Creek for 30 years. So he had, and he was from the town. His grandfather had been the mayor of the community way back when. And this guy knew a lot about the town and how it worked and who was who and who did what. And over time, he started talking to me. And we started, in person, and then we did an interview, and then we kept in touch by phone, et cetera. And we had this kind of strange relationship where, he was an interesting, smart guy with interesting things to say, also a drug dealer and suspected murderer. Mm. So helpful to the reporting, but we also built kind of a relationship, I think, of trust where he would start to tell me things.
1: Let's hear a bit of what Aaron told you in one of your many conversations.
2: You give a fetal alcohol Down syndrome guy a gun and like you got Dawson Creek. They call it a gang war, but it actually, the cops are so, they're naive because they like to say, oh, it's this side against that side. It's the same side shooting at each other. It's the dumbest shit I've ever seen in my life. It actually makes grown men look like stupid idiots for a lot of reasons.
1: So what did you learn from Aaron about what's fueling the violence?
0: Yeah, he's a colorful guy, as you can guess from that.
1: Sure.
0: The first day or one of the first meetings we had, he had to loosen up, as he said, and did a few lines of cocaine, and then sat down with his Mickey of vodka. And this, he just was who he was. He made no apologies. And he talked to us about, as he mentioned, there was only one gang in town, same side shooting against the other. And this was a nuance that we hadn't fully understood, at least initially, because it was often described as a gang war or a turf war. But the drugs, as we soon learned, were coming from one source, from one gang. And the violence was less about turf and more about somebody was pissed off at somebody and they had a gun and they shot them. Like it was sometimes as simple as that. And then, of course, witnesses would get in the way and they would disappear, or someone who was a party to a crime would disappear, loose ends. So it would start as something, a beef over something, and it would spiral into 4 or 5 deaths, over several months.
1: Did he get into why the police hadn't made arrests to that point?
0: He had his theories. Aaron had a theory for everything. And oftentimes there were good theories, but I know the police probably don't want to take advice from someone like Aaron, but he had something pretty interesting to say in that he said if the police want to make headway with these crimes, it would help them if they were a little less kind of black and white when it came to the criminals, because criminals know things. I mean, they're not going to be friends with the criminals, but if they could just not treat them from his point of view as poorly, immediately, they might learn things if they were a bit more nuanced in their approach to crime.
1: So Aaron was pretty frank with you. Why do you think he was so candid, speaking about a subject matter that's so sensitive, that could put his life in danger, frankly, right? Why was he so

0: so open.
1: Yeah. As I mentioned, he's complicated. He was definitely doing things that people in that lifestyle typically don't, i.e. talking to us. I asked him one day, I said, look, why are you doing this?

0: Wolfpack Alliance, and in very, very, very large quantities into Dawson Creek to feed that, the whole community, but also the surrounding area, the oil and gas installations, the workers. It was, there was a big, big demand for drugs. And I think that's where it's coming from.
1: Did you ever feel unsafe?
0: Yeah, for sure. I think we were aware. We definitely kept awareness. Nothing happened that made me go, you know, wow, we're in trouble here. And you just kind of are aware when you're driving around town, and there were no issues from that perspective.
1: So while you might not have been fearful, other folks in the community were fearful. How did that play into the delay in actually pressing criminal charges against some of the folks involved here?
0: Yeah, I think that's key. I think it's probably the most important factor then and now. Why? There are 15 murders and 13 are still unsolved. And I think fear is a huge factor, because it wouldn't happen in a larger city, but imagine you go to the grocery store. Everybody knows everybody. People often know who might be behind some of the murders. Well, you're in line in the grocery store next to the guy who you think shot someone the week before. So you're in the bar, you're walking down the street, and the criminals in town, I think, played on that as well. They would post things on Facebook threatening, with vague threats to the community to keep their mouth shut. And it worked.
1: So eventually police do make arrests. Can you tell us about that?
0: There's been a number of arrests, many and most of them for smaller crimes, not murder, which has resulted in removing a lot of people off the streets, I think, who were causing a lot of the trouble. And then there's one notable arrest for murder, and it's Tanner Murray. So he did get arrested for murder. It took a few years. I think a lot of work went into it, and he is now in jail waiting for trial and facing the murder of a person from the drug community there.
1: You've been tracking these folks for quite some time at this point. How are people in the town of Dawson Creek doing today?
0: I think generally things are better, a lot better now than when we first arrived. I think that's fair to say. There hasn't been a murder for almost a year. So I think people are generally feeling better, but also feeling a bit nervous, because a lot of the people who were taken off the streets for the lesser crimes, at least in the past, they've come back and the cycle continues.
1: You've done such a deep dive. You spoke to so many of the key characters involved in this. Can you give us a sense of what impact your stories have had on the trajectory of this whole criminal enterprise, these murders, all the things that have been happening in this town?
0: I think we brought something to the community that might not otherwise had happened, which was accountability. Like, we put people on TV, and you'll hear them in the podcast. We approached people who were accused. You'll hear in the podcast, someone who overheard a confession involving a murder in the community that is still unsolved. So names that were just kind of whispered about in the past, you know, here in the bar, look at this guy. And now we brought them out, kind of approached them and called them out. And I think that has helped take some of the fear out of the situation. And I also know from the people we've spoken to that the RCMP, whenever the CBC kind of comes to town and shines a light, it can bring extra resources. And I know that happened in this case with the RCMP, and that it was helpful and successful. So I think in roundabout ways, yeah, I think we've helped.
1: Well, thanks for bringing us this story.
0: You're welcome.
1: Timothy Sawa is a producer with the Fifth Estate and host of the new CBC podcast, The Mile Zero Murders. It drops this week. You can find it wherever you get your podcasts. Coming up after your regional update, as we have been hearing, wildfires have forced thousands to flee their homes in BC's interior. We hear from an evacuee from Summerland. Also, the final episode of the CBC podcast Forged. It delves into the art of Norval Morisseau, one of the world's most celebrated Indigenous artists. That's coming up in 90 seconds. I'm JP Tasker, and you're listening to The Current.

CBC Toronto, partly cloudy, 23 degrees. I'm Nicole Martin. Here are your top stories. In Western Columbia, more than 220 people are dead after yesterday's magnitude 7.4 earthquake, a number expected to keep rising. Search and rescue crews worked overnight with officials trying to keep people off the streets after sundown.

0: Mali Mayor Alejandro Eder says troops have been deployed to his city and a curfew has been issued to discourage looting. This disaster is a major challenge for Colombia's national government. The country's president was sworn in just last week. And the five contenders for Ontario Liberal Leader faced off last night in their first debate. One question that they were asked is whether they believe the leader needs a seat in the legislature. The last two leaders did not have one, and both lost their local races in the general election. The leadership vote is still a few months away, with Liberal members voting in November. More news ahead. Here's the weather forecast for Toronto, Hamilton, and Niagara. Sunny today, becoming a mix of sun and cloud this afternoon, a high of 28, feeling a few degrees warmer with the humidex. A clear sky this evening, a low of 15 degrees overnight. Tomorrow, sunny early in the morning, then a slight chance of showers in the afternoon, and a high of 24. For Peterborough and the Kawarthas, mainly sunny today, a high of 26 degrees. A clear sky tonight, a low of 12 degrees overnight. Tomorrow, we'll see some increasing cloudiness early in the morning, slight chance of showers in the afternoon, and a high of 24.
1: I'm JP Tasker, and you're listening to The Current. Erin Carlson is safe now, so are her family and the workers on their three cherry farms. But like many people in the Okanagan Valley who fled the Bald Range wildfire, they've been through a lot. Erin got out by car as the flames sped towards Summerland. Her sister escaped from nearby Folder with her newborn baby. Her brother-in-law and his crew had to be airlifted out by helicopter. And with the fire still burning, what comes next is unclear. We've reached Erin Carlson in Penticton. Good morning, Erin.
2: Good morning, JP.
1: How would you describe the scramble to get everyone off your farm safely? What does that process even look like when you're staring down a fire like this one?
2: Well, we live in a fire-prone area, so we had a plan. As soon as we saw the fire was burning, we told everyone to pack a bag, which was the right thing to do because we didn't think we'd have to move quite so quickly. I called my sister, and she wasn't too concerned at first, and then she heard how quickly it was moving. She packed her kid into the car, brand new baby, and off they went. That was the most harrowing experience. She drove right through the flames as the street out, the only road out, was fully engulfed. And my brother-in-law and the workers out at our camp, they weren't allowed to follow due to the danger of the falling trees. And so they were evacuated by helicopter. And this was all at the very beginning of, this was like by 6 p.m., you know, Friday night, right when it started. We were at my parents' place, which was over the hill from there in Garnet Valley. So Garnet Valley has also unfortunately sustained a lot of damage. But they're... I knew from a neighbor who had been helping her family to evacuate from Falder that it was moving really fast and it was going to come towards Summerland. And so we got the other, I think it was 16 people currently staying on the farm in Summerland, also packing bags and getting out of there as quickly as they could, while my husband and my dad and my mom basically did what they could to protect whatever they could at home, pack a bag, and also get away. So I took my kids home to where I live, just another kilometer closer to town. We watched for a little while and we went, yeah, it's time to pack our bags too. And so then we went to Trout Creek and we hunkered down in Trout Creek, which is about 7 kilometers down the hill from Summerland. I put my kids to bed, woke them up at 1 o'clock in the or midnight, and packed them up again and brought them to Penticton, where we have been safe ever since. And we're going to stay here for as long as it's safe to do so.
1: Erin, what you've just described is easily one of the most traumatic experiences a human can go through, really. Just so traumatic. How are you feeling having been through all that?
2: Well, the first couple nights, I think we were all kind of running on adrenaline. We've spent a lot of time on our phones, a lot of time communicating with friends. Even during that process of evacuating, there was so much communicating going on. I'm part of a group chat with a bunch of friends throughout the community, and everybody was helping each other, and we were able to get good information to each other. And so it's been a little bit surreal. It's been harrowing in many instances, and we've worked together to try and make sure that we can get through this by talking our way through it, by making sure everyone gets what they need and knows what's actually going on.
1: We keep hearing about the intensity and the speed of the wildfire. You know, the fact that some of your folks had to be airlifted out speaks to how this was moving so

0: quickly and just surrounded Summerlin and took out so many properties in the meantime. What was it like for them to be helicoptered to safety? As you say, such a surreal experience.
1: Yeah, it really was. And our guys came, they got out and we were able to pick them up at the ball field where they were evacuated to, and we were able to bring them. We mustered in Trout Creek, and then we mustered again at the evacuation center in Penticton. They're all very, they stayed calm. Everybody expected, once they were out of there, they expected to be safe, and they did stay safe. And fortunately, we were able to also get them up to Kelowna. The highway's been closed since, I think, 11:30 p.m. on Friday night. We got them through there right before the highway closed. So they've also found a very welcome reception in West Kelowna and have been redistributed into other housing put up by other farmers in Kelowna and Lake Country. The people I've talked to, you know, there's a bit of anxiety, but everyone's really grateful that they got out. They're able to be together in the group, and they're playing basketball. There's a couple of guys that had their birthday yesterday, and the EOC brought them cake, and it was so. Ultimately, it's going to be okay, but we really hope that we can support them through the next part of what happens. You know, everyone's supposed to go home pretty soon and hopefully come back next year if there's something to come back and keep working on.
0: Well, thankfully, everybody got out okay. What do you know about the state of your cherry farms? How have they fared?
1: We know that in Summerland, the home that I live in and the farm that I live on is okay, as far as we know. The farm that I grew up on, where my parents live, there's still a house there, but there's no packing house, there's no cold storage, there's no... we don't know about the state of any of the equipment. So that one is the most, at this point, we believe the most damaged. It was right at the base of Cartwright Mountain. And then our big farm out at the end of Meadow Valley, we still are unsure. We know that as of last night, they were still fighting fire around it. There's lots of infrastructure out there, so we're hopeful that Forest Service is using it. There's reservoirs and pumps and, you know, bathrooms and things like that. So it's all there should someone need to access it.
0: You grew up in Summerlin. This is familiar territory to you. How do you think the community will cope in the days and weeks ahead, given what it's just been through?
1: I took my kids to Princess Margaret School yesterday, where it was really good. All our friends are there. And I think people in Summerlin will cope really well. I think the people in Summerlin will be patient with each other. They will help each other. I've seen a dozen GoFundMes just pop up in the last 24 hours. They will rebuild and create even more resilience within our community. It's a pretty special place. So I think this will show just how special it is as we come out and the other side of all of this.
0: Erin, we're thinking of you. We're pulling for you. Thank you so much for sharing your story with us.
1: And thank you for having me this morning. Take care.
0: Erin Carlson and her family own Carcajou Fruit in Summerland, BC. She was in Penticton.

0: I'm JP Tasker, and you're listening to The Current. Over the summer, we're bringing you the best of CBC podcasts. Today, we continue the series Forged. It delves into the art of Norval Morisot, one of the world's most celebrated Indigenous artists. But when rock star Kevin Hearn of the Bare Naked Ladies finds out his Morisot painting is questionable, it sets off an investigation that uncovers a criminal underworld, thousands of forged paintings, and a suspected murder. Here's host Adrian Stimson with the final episode of Forged.
1: Let me paint you a picture. It's been raining for most of the day in Sydney, Australia. A hazy Friday in late February, 1999. A famous Indigenous artist steps off a plane and drives across the city to a gallery. There's a retrospective of his work on display. The exhibit is in a warehouse just off the beaches of Botany Bay. This artist has been to many galleries showing his work by now. The fame isn't new to him anymore. He walks into the gallery and is surrounded by 20 large canvases.

0: His signature is on all of them. But most of these paintings aren't his.
1: You don't quite happy?
2: Yeah, I'm never quite happy, see?
1: Why?
2: Because they're not mine.
1: Who do you think painted those paintings?
2: I don't know.
0: This artist? It isn't Norval Morisseau. It's another indigenous artist on the other side of the world. Another artist who was also the victim of a fraud.
3: Clifford Possums is the most faked artist, to my mind, in Australia.
0: If indigenous artists around the world are getting faked, is any of our work safe? From CBC in Canada and ABC in Australia, this is Forged. Episode 6, Still Painting. As an artist, I travel a lot. And over the years, I've been back and forth to Australia. My work shown in Sydney, Melbourne, Adelaide. I'm in 3 exhibits coming up there next year. My mates in Australia have given me the nickname Boomerang, because I always come back.
4: Obviously, you know, Clifford Possum Jabuljari was a hugely influential artist in terms of Australian art history, Indigenous art. One of the sort of founding artists and figures of the Papunya.
0: I'm walking around the Art Gallery of New South Wales with a curator, but this time I'm not in Sydney for an exhibition of my work. I'm here to learn about an artist whose story bears an eerie resemblance to Norval's.
5: So Clifford, is it?
0: No, this is Clifford.
4: That's right, yeah.
5: Just this one?
4: Just this one here.
5: Yeah. Beauty. Large-scale work with the dots, but also the lines. To me, it reminds me.
0: I'm standing in front of the work of Clifford Possum Jabuljari. There used to be other paintings here with Clifford's name on them. Works that he didn't paint. Clifford was born on Unmatura country in Central Australia, what's known as the Northern Territory. It's a place of red earth and open blue skies, the outback. Like Norval, Clifford grew up speaking his indigenous languages and learning from his ancestors. And like Norval, he wanted to share some understanding of his culture through his paintings.
2: I'm still happy. I love my work, all that, just because from grandfathers and grandmothers, I still carry on today.
0: It's a bit hard to understand here. English wasn't Clifford's first language. He spoke 6 Western Desert languages. He's explaining why he loved painting, that it was a connection between him and his grandfathers and grandmothers. Clifford and Norval each created entire artistic movements. Norval with the Woodland School, and Clifford was a founder of the Pupunya Tula Artist Cooperative, known for their dot painting style. When I look at Clifford's paintings closely, I see the hundreds, sometimes thousands, of dots that fill the canvas. They make me think of the desert landscapes in Australia. Expansive. The complexity, the beauty of Clifford's work doesn't go unnoticed.
6: Clifford Possum is a major celebrity in an Indigenous art market that's now worth $200 million a year.
7: A painting by Clifford Possum Jabuljari has become the most expensive piece of Aboriginal artwork. The work Wallakalong sold for $2.4 million at auction in Melbourne last night.
8: His paintings hang in galleries around the world.
0: And even with all the fame, Clifford remains grounded. He spends most of his time in the Northern Territory, where he's from. And that's where he is in 1999, when a local art dealer tells him that he has to get to Sydney right away to look at some paintings. There's an exhibit there of Clifford's works, but they don't look like his. So Clifford gets on a plane to Sydney and heads to a warehouse gallery.
9: Right. Well, it was all blown open by an exhibition that advertised itself as a retrospective of Clifford Possum's work.
0: This is Vivian Johnson. She's an art historian.

0: historian. She wrote a book about Clifford, and she was a friend of his.
1: So what happened was that Clifford denounced most of the paintings in the retrospective as, to quote him, not mine.
0: Just like Norval, Clifford had been faked. And it wasn't just that exhibit. Clifford found more. He found fakes in the Museum of Contemporary Art Australia and the Art Gallery of New South Wales. Clifford went to the police. He told them he hadn't painted these paintings, that they weren't his, but he'd seen them before, and he knew who was responsible. The police opened an investigation.
1: A senior detective by the name of Paul Baker was the one who led the investigation. He was called by his colleagues the Chardonnay detective. He said someone threw the file down on his desk and said, here's one for you. You know, you'll get to sip a lot of Chardonnay and drink a lot of lattes talking to these art world people. So it was not taken seriously, the idea of forgery. There'd never been a conviction for forgery in Australian legal history at this point. So, but Paul Baker took it really seriously, had the greatest of respect for Clifford, and he doggedly investigated it.
0: The Norval forgeries had his signature on them, but he hadn't signed them at all. But for Clifford, it was different, because he had signed these forgeries. Clifford tells the police that these paintings lead to one man, a man who had forced him to sign them.
1: It turned out that all these paintings that Clifford was saying were not mine had come through John O'Loughlin.
0: John O'Loughlin was a non-Indigenous art dealer from Adelaide. He knew Clifford, had bought paintings from him, and sold them to other dealers across Australia. Clifford said that John drove him deep into the bush and forced him to sign canvases that John had painted. Clifford said that John intimidated him, that he'd been scared. He said that he worried that John might have shot him if he hadn't signed those paintings. After a months-long police investigation, John O'Loughlin was arrested.
2: John, witnesses have claimed that they've seen you painting Aboriginal paintings yourself. John, I need a response from you.
3: I've told you I have no comment.
2: John, there have been serious allegations made about your involvement.
4: He refused to be interviewed, but told us through his closed front door that the accusations against him were all lies.
3: That's a lie.
0: In court, John claimed that Clifford had made him an honorary cousin, that he and Clifford ate kangaroo intestines together, and that Clifford told John, "You can do the dotting. You are my cousin." Vivian Johnson served as an expert witness in Clifford's case.
1: I think the court case was a bit of a circus. It was so distressing because he didn't understand the procedure. For Clifford, the process of cross-examination was so painful for him. At one point, he kind of shouted across the courtroom, "You calling me a liar?" He thought that he could accuse this person and the evidence would be presented and a judgment would be made, not that someone would come in and try to undermine his truth.
0: John O'Loughlin was put on a 3-year good behavior bond. He was supervised by a probation officer, but he didn't go to jail.
1: Clifford wasn't in the courtroom for the sentencing hearing. He'd already gone back to Central Australia, I think, a somewhat broken man.
0: After the trial and all the publicity, Clifford withdrew from the art scene. He stayed in the Northern Territory where he was from.
1: He felt shame. Shame that something was going out into the world as his work and something that undermined the core part of his identity as a result.
4: For Clifford Possum and others like him, a great art form has been reduced to a production line fueled by need and greed. And like the master himself, both the art and the culture it's supposed to honour have been exploited and corrupted along the way.
1: he became really ill. He actually collapsed in a coma and was flown out to Adelaide Hospital, where people, well, it was actually, I think it was assumed that he was going to die, but he actually recovered in a near miraculous fashion. But it turned out that he was suffering from cancer.
5: The prominent Indigenous artist Japalt Jari has died in Alice Springs. The 70-year-old artist died yesterday evening after lapsing.
6: One of the most faked artists is Clifford Possum Japalt Jari. He's regarded as one of the greatest Australian artists of the 20th century. But before his death in 2001, Japalt Jari became famous for being forged rather than for the brilliance of his art.
0: As an Indigenous artist, I'm an inheritor of those who came before me, of Clifford, of Nerval. In some ways, I'm here because of them, their legacies. The shadow that hangs over them isn't about what they made, but what others took. There's a long history of non-Indigenous people profiting from our artwork. It's bigger than Clifford and Nerval. There are Indigenous artists across Canada, in the States, and others in Australia too, who have their own stories of being faked. Painters who found copies of their works online, knockoffs sold at a discount. Carvers who have been replicated by forgers in Eastern Europe using 3D printers. Some say replicas of their works come from Indonesia, Vietnam, and the Philippines, where local artisans are paid measly wages. Middlemen ship their creations elsewhere and reap the profits. There are these windows when our art is popular, when our work is in demand, and people want to get as much from us as they can. And with that want comes predators. Those who will take advantage, extract what they want, and leave the rest behind. When settlers first came to my territory, to the plains, they hunted the buffalo to near extinction. This animal was and is so central to our way of life. They took the parts of the animal they valued, leaving the rest to rot. And I have to wonder what's left behind.
7: So here I go, applying the yellow. Ah, there, better. Strange though, still doesn't look exactly right.
0: This past year, while I've been working on this show, traveling to Thunder Bay and Australia, riding around with cops, poring over court documents, I've also been painting. Painting a portrait of Nerval.
7: Okay, now I'm going to move into the blacks. I'm going to get up nice and close to the portrait part of it, because I need to fill in the blacks and make it more into like a Nerval piece. But at the same time, I don't want to lose aspects of the portrait itself. Okay, trying to keep a steady hand, tiny details.
0: My painting is done now. I put the final touches on it, and I'm left just sitting here looking at it, at Nerval. And after looking deep into the shadows of those fakes, now all I see is color. His reds and blues and greens, that vibrancy, it's imprinted in me.
8: What are your colors?
9: Red and blue, or two, light red and light blue.
0: Here's Nerval speaking about his colors back in 1962. He's talking with a reporter back at his first exhibit at that sold-out show in Toronto.
8: And you, when you do die, what happens to these colors?
9: They will die with me.
8: And will you end?
9: Well, we'll tell you when we come back again next time.
8: How will I know you?
0: Nerval's son Eugene remembers sitting with his dad and some of his siblings. and talking about those colors.

0: all sat there, he says to us, is my colors going to die? He says to us, when I pass on, is my colors going to die? Is my colors going to die once I pass on? That's the question that he asked us. But we kind of kept quiet, all of us. I kind of thought about it, and my oldest brother, David, was the one who responded. I said to him, you know, Dad, you know, your colors, like, we will carry your colors on, you know, as we know how to paint too, but we will carry your colors on. Of course, your grandkids will carry it on too. And the main thing is, there's so many people that you already touched in this world. And that's how I kind of felt when I told my father I would carry on his colors as well. Then I said to him, you know, Dad, you know, there are so many young artists that you have inspired. I don't think your colors will never die. It's always going to be there, just like all these great artists in history. It's always going to be there. That's what I told him, eh?
1: I've been thinking about what remains. Sure, there are fakes that are still out there, but there are also beautiful paintings that we know are Nerval's. His legacy lives through that, through those of us he inspired. His work surrounds us.
2: I started having dreams and seeing Nerval in dreams.
1: This is Gabe Battis again. Nerval's adopted son.
2: And he was in this, let's just say a mansion, this beautiful setting. And I went upstairs, and there's this big, wide open space. And there's all these canvases all over the place. Just beautiful masterworks all over the place. And he was probably 20 years younger. He was standing in his full regal self and smiling and very happy. And I looked around at just a kaleidoscope of this beautiful, beautiful artwork. And I said, what you've been doing? He says, well, I'm painting my art. I'm still painting.

That was the full episode of final episode of Forged. 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

0: This is CBC Radio 1, 99.1 FM in Toronto. The sandwich board. 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
3: Candy Staton has been a gospel prodigy, a Southern soul powerhouse, and a disco icon. Now 86, she's back with her Grammy-nominated album, Back to My Roots. She'll be here to talk about faith, resilience, and still singing after seven decades.
4: This is CBC News. From CBC Toronto, here's your news at 10 o'clock. 23 degrees, partly cloudy in Toronto right now. Good morning. I'm Nicole Martin. In Western Columbia, search teams use excavators, shovels, and their bare hands to move rubble from a collapsed building in Cali, one of several cities damaged by yesterday's magnitude 7.4 earthquake. More than 220 people are dead, a number expected to keep rising. Search and rescue crews worked overnight with officials trying to keep people off the streets after sundown. Cali Mayor Alejandro Eder says troops have been deployed to his city and a curfew has been issued to discourage looting. This disaster is a major challenge for Colombia's national government. The country's president, Abelardo de la Espriella, was sworn in just last week. Well, parts of Europe are in the midst of yet another dangerous heat wave. It is the fifth heat wave for England and France. Major areas of both countries are under water restrictions. And in Spain, work continues to try to gain control of wildfires. Julia Chapman now with more.
5: 45 million people are now living in areas with drought. Stuart Colville is from the trade body Water UK.
6: So we're seeing a lot of pressure on the public water system. Demand is up by about a third.
5: British health officials are warning about the impact of the latest heatwave. They estimate heat caused at least 2,700 deaths in England and Wales during hot spells in May and June. In Spain, firefighters continue to tackle blazes. Some areas affected earlier this summer are braced for an influx of tourists. Nearly 500,000 people are expected to flock to Spain to watch the solar eclipse tomorrow. It will be one of the best places in Europe to see the moon block the sun. Authorities fear careless tourists could spark new fires. The European Union's climate monitor calls this a record-breaking summer. It says Western Europe saw its hottest ever June and July. Julia Chapman, CBC News, London.
4: In Ukraine's capital, crews work to put out a fire after a Russian ballistic attack on Kyiv, one of several cities recovering from overnight missile and drone attacks. At least nine people are dead, several others are injured. Ukrainian President Volodymyr Zelensky is accusing Russia of using North Korean missiles to carry out the attack. He says it was meant to inflict maximum damage on civilian infrastructure. Zelensky is warning other nations about North Korea's growing involvement in the war and the potential danger it poses to them. Russia's defense ministry confirms carrying out overnight strikes. It says it targeted military-related transport and logistics centers. In other news, last night, the five candidates vying for the Ontario Liberal leadership faced off in their first debate. But at times, their opponent wasn't someone else on the stage, but Premier Doug Ford. Here's Dylan Mirando with his opening statement.
7: We're tired of watching Doug Ford plunder our public services, and we're going to do something about it. We're going to grow our party, we're going to beat Doug Ford, and we're going to restore competency to Queen's Park. I know how to do that. I've served two premiers and a prime minister.
4: This is how Navdeep Bains responded to a question on what he'd do differently from the Ford government on health care.
8: Oh, I would do everything differently than the Ford government when it comes to health care. They've made things so, so bad. This is an issue I hear about all the time, no matter where I travel. I started my campaign in Windsor. I just came back from Thunder Bay. And it's the same story. People cannot access family physicians.
4: Also running are two Liberal MPPs, Stephanie Bowman and Lee Fairclough, as well as Eric Lombardi, a finance and technology entrepreneur and housing advocate. The leadership vote is still a few months away, with Liberal members voting in November. Meantime, Elections Canada estimates by-elections this year to replace departing members of parliament will cost taxpayers upwards of $24 million. Three by-elections have been held already this year. Three more are scheduled for August 31st, and five more MPs are expected to resign. That is the CBC News from Toronto. I'm Nicole Martin. This is CBC Radio 1, 99.1. Here's the weather forecast for Toronto, Hamilton, and Niagara. Sunny today, becoming a mix of sun and cloud this afternoon, a high of 28, feeling a few degrees warmer with the humidex. A clear sky this evening, a low of 15 degrees overnight. Tomorrow, sunny early in the morning, then a slight chance of showers in the afternoon, and a high of 24. For Peterborough and the Kawarthas, mainly sunny today, a high of 26 degrees. A clear sky tonight, a low of 12 degrees overnight. Tomorrow, we'll see some increasing cloudiness early in the morning, slight chance of showers in the afternoon, and a high of 24.
2: I'm Garby Bailey, in for Tom Power. Welcome to Q. Young Hearts Run Free is just one of those songs. It's an earworm from 1976 that still stands up as a feminist anthem today. Candy Staton is a plaintive voice behind the song. The lyrics are from Candy's personal

personal story of overcoming domestic violence. At 86, Candy is taking another victory lap with her latest gospel album, Candy's Here to Tell All. Plus, Samar Hijazi didn't know a lot about the Met Gala when she was asked to exhibit her work at the Costume Institute. Her striking work isn't about celebrities or paparazzi. It's about you, the viewer. She's here to tell us all about it. That's all coming up on Q.

When Candy Staton was a little girl in Hanceville, Alabama, she and her older sister Maggie would sing late into the night, and their harmonies would keep the whole house awake. 7 decades later, that little girl is 86 years old, and that unstoppable voice belongs to an enduring icon.

At the height of disco, Candy Staten kept fans dancing with big hits like You've Got the Love and Young Hearts Run Free. She shared the stage with Elvis Presley. She toured with Aretha Franklin and left her mark on gospel. She left her mark on soul and on pop music. She survived domestic abuse. She survived breast cancer and decades of being overlooked. And Candy Staten is still singing. Her latest album is called Back to My Roots, and it's a return to the gospel music that inspired her to stay up all night singing as a little girl. It was nominated for a Grammy earlier this year. I was thrilled to get the chance to talk to Candy about her remarkable life and career. Here's my conversation with Candy Staten. This new album marks a return to gospel for you. The music that you grew up with in Hanceville, Alabama. I want to go back into your biography a little bit. 12 years old, you and your sister Maggie, you get discovered by a preacher and you form a group called Jewel Gospel Trio.

0: touring with Sam Cooke and Aretha Franklin and Mahalia Jackson. What was it like for you that young to be in a room with those legends? Can you take me back there? What did that feel like?
1: That was a desire that I had when I first listened to that type of music. My father was an alcoholic, and he was also a gambler. And we had nothing. We had nothing. So one day he brought home an old radio with a big battery, like the batteries that are in a car. And he put the radio to the battery, and it was very staticky, but we could hear the local gospel stations and the local blues stations and the local country stations. And so my sister and I would put our ears as close. You know, when the battery was getting low, we put our ears down to the radio, try to hear it. And we'd hear B.B. King, and we would hear Albert King. We would hear Johnny Taylor. We would hear Sam Cooke. We would hear Aretha Franklin singing Amazing Grace. We would hear all the gospel. Oh, it was amazing. And we wanted to sing. We just wanted to sing. This is like that gift just fell in us. Mm. And we just wanted to sing. And we would be in the bed at night, and we would be harmonizing. We learned how to harmonize through listening to that old static radio. And my mother would come in there with the switch. She would pull the covers back. If you sing another song, I'm going to spank you. Nobody can sing in this house. Nobody can sleep in this house when you're singing. So we would shut up. And we was like, Uber, but our feet would be, you know, we would hear it in our heads.
0: Yeah, yeah.
1: We still be patting our feet to what we hear in our heads. And it was just a gift from God.
0: Then, Candy, you get to sing in the same rooms with these people that you were listening to. That must have been something.

0: so special for you.
1: Yes, my mom finally left my father, and she slipped us away from him. And on the Greyhound bus, my oldest brother had married a woman in Cleveland, Ohio. And he said, "Mama, we're going to bring you back here so you can stay with us, because I know we had nothing. Girl, we had nothing. We had nothing. We didn't go to school." And my brother Sam, he knew what we were going through, so he sent for us. When we got to Cleveland, my sister-in-law, Ethel, she said, "I'm going to take y'all to my church. I'm going to take y'all to my church and let Bishop Jewel hear you." And so she took us to the church. She dressed us up. We didn't have much, but we went to the Goodwill and got some stuff and dressed us up. And we went to church. It was like on a Tuesday night where they had contests going on. And so the MC, she whispered in the MC, she said, "I got two little girls. I want y'all to hear sing." And they said, "Where are they?" They said, "Them little girls?" I said, "Yeah, them little girls, they can sing." And so she said, "Well, I got a surprise for you guys tonight." So they called us up, and we started singing them old root songs that we used to sing in our church, old clapping songs, you know.

0: started to play with us. Girl, you ever seen a disco floor?
1: Yes, yes.
0: Okay, this is how that church, everybody got up out of their seats and started dancing in front of the pulpit. Oh my God. So Bishop Jewell said, tell their mother, do not leave. I want to talk to her.
1: Mm-hmm.
0: And this is how we got to the school in Nashville to go to parochial school. And we started a group called the Jewell Gospel Trio, which we added her niece, the 9-year-old. She could sing too. And Naomi, Maggie, and me. And we had the Jewell Trio. We did 8 records.

0: So we got on the road, we got in the air, and back in those days, segregation was horrible. We would go through South Mississippi and stuff. That's how we became such good friends with all of the people, because we all had to go in caravans. We could not go alone because it was dangerous going through Mississippi and North Carolina, South Carolina, Alabama, and all those places. So we would sit under the old oak tree and we would sleep. You know, we didn't have hotels back in the day. That was in the 50s.
1: That was not easy.
0: It wasn't easy for three little girls.
1: Yeah, of course.
0: For three little girls. It was just like years, eons before our time. You know, we were with all these grown people, and grown people were not like grown people today. They didn't take advantage of you.
1: Yeah, right.
0: They were more like moms, dads, aunts, and uncles.
1: Taking care of you.
0: Taking care of us.
1: Yeah.
0: And I remember Sam and I used to sit out. It's be in the morning, we'd go by the grocery store and we'd pick up some pork and beans and crackers and knee-high drinks, and that would be breakfast. We had safe houses, but we had to get there.
1: Yeah.
0: We'd sit there in those safe houses and we ate together, we lived together, highway QCs, Sam Cooking, Lou Rawls and Soul Stairs, the Staple Singers. I mean, we just had a
1: ball, of you,
0: man.
1: Incredible.
0: And we were kids.
1: Incredible.
0: The Nightingales, my God, we knew them all before they crossed over.
1: I'm Garvey Bailey. You're listening to Q. You're listening to my conversation with soul and disco and gospel legend, Candy Staton. We're talking about her early years touring the U.S. during the Jim Crow era. She was on the road with singers like Sam Cooke and Aretha Franklin. But unlike them, Candy and her sister weren't getting paid. She tells me about the moment she realized what was happening and why she decided she had to get tough. Heads up, we'll also be talking about domestic violence, so please do take care.
0: I give that credit to Purvis Staples of the Staple Singers,
1: right,
0: and Mavis and Cleo. We were at the Apollo Theater. And Purvis and I were sitting there with all the rest of the Staple Singers. They were more of our age, so we hung out with them more. And Mavis said, well, we just got

0: go down, Daddy, Pop's getting ready to pay us. Mm. And I was like, this is our payday. I said,
1: payday?
0: Y'all get paid?
1: Oh, my goodness.
0: He says, yes, don't y'all? I says, no, we don't get nothing. He said, you joking. I was about 16, 17 mm-hmm. at that time. He said, God, that's horrible. And that's when our eyes came open.
1: Yeah, that's right. And it was time. Time for something new.
0: It was time.
1: Yes.
0: It was time then. So I started talking to different ones about, why don't we get paid? The Staple Singers get paid and Highway QCs get paid and Barron Boys get paid. Why don't we get paid? You're getting paid, but your money's going to the school for children that don't have any money to go to school. You're helping young people to with their education. I said, I didn't volunteer for this.
1: That's right. Nobody asked me.
0: Huh. Nobody asked me to do this. Hmm. And we didn't know any better. So we were from Alabama, we didn't know anything about the music business and industry. We knew nothing. So a lot of people took advantage of us.
1: Wow.
0: Even after I got into the secular industry, they took advantage of us too.
1: I want to talk to you about the 60s. By that time, you have four kids. Raising four mm-hmm. kids, and yet you were also singing in clubs. You were the first lady of Southern Soul. I want to just play a little example of that real quick. You

0: what an unmistakable voice. This is Q. I'm Garvia Bailey, and that is my guest today, Candy Staton, with her first single, I'd Rather Be an Old Man's Sweetheart Than a Young Man's Fool. Candy, that song came out in 1969, but in the years leading up to that, you were touring, as you said, in the United States, performing in the Chitlin Circuit. You said that that Chitlin Circuit, it made you tough. Can you tell me why you needed to be tough? Like, what kind of toughness are we talking about?
1: We're talking about real tough.
0: Yeah, tell me.
1: I had to buy a gun.
0: What?
1: I bought a gun. Tyrone Davis and Johnny Taylor told me to go buy me a gun, and I did. We did 2 shows a night, 10 and 12. Mm. And if you didn't get paid after that 10 o'clock show, you may not find the promoter.
0: Right.
1: Some of them would. Some of them wouldn't. Hmm. They would like wait till after the second crowd comes in and then I'll pay you. But after the second crowd came in, he was gone.
0: Right.
1: We used to have to look all over the city trying to find him. Hmm. But I would go back there. Picture this. Maybe 105 pounds. Wearing a size 2. With a .32 caliber in my purse.
0: Practically weighed the same size as you.
1: I'm bad as my dear. I had my gun everywhere I went.
0: Oh, my goodness.
1: I lay my gun on that. Bro, you going to pay me. And you know what? I used to cuss like Millie Jackson.
0: Wow.
1: And that's how bad you had to be.
0: Right.
1: You had to be, try to scare them to give you your money. Because I had like 5 dudes out there I had to pay, and they'd be looking for their money.
0: That's right. You had to wear a lot of hats.
1: I had to wear a lot of hats.
0: Yeah.
1: Keep the music right, not let them get drunk, you know, so we could have a good show. But anyway, it was rough.
0: I want to get to the 70s with you because you made this leap from gospel to soul to disco, and you did it with a song that was so very personal to you. I just want to hear a little bit of that one.

0: Candy Satan, that's you singing Young Hearts Run Free, written by David Crawford. Now, that song, it has so much joy in it, but you said it reminds you of a very painful relationship in your life. So can you tell me what comes to mind when you think about your own life and how, and the story that that song kind of helped to tell?
1: David Crawford and I had been friends for years, many years. He played the piano for the Caravans, and I had been telling David about my relationship with this guy that he was a promoter, but he was actually a pimp. He was pimping my boys and taking all my money and stuff. And he put fear in me that I would never leave him. He would say he was going to kill my kids and he was going to kill my little boy. At that time, my baby son from Clarence Carter. Clarence and I had a son, Junior. Mm-hmm. And Junior was like 4 years old. And he was talking about killing all of us if I ever mentioned the word divorce. Hmm. So I'm thinking, how in the world am I going to ever get rid of you? I don't know how to get rid of you. I'm usually, you know, that's one of my things. I'm a leaving queen.
0: Yeah. Sure.
1: I'm supposed to know how to get rid of people. So, yeah. But he was a complicated one. So I'm like, oh my God, I'm going to get rid of you. But I was telling David the story, you know, I would cry on his shoulder and dump on him about it all the time. And little did I know he was writing my story. So I looked up on the music stand and there it was. And he said, you think you can do it? I said, I think I can. Not knowing I was going to sing my life story in 3 minutes. I got in there. God knows I'm telling the truth. And I started singing it. Dun, dun, dun, dun. I knew exactly where to come in.

0: every line. Every line. I didn't miss a line because I was singing me. And that's why a lot of people can't sing that song, because it's not them. It's not their story. And that's why it made such a big hit, because it was from the heart. And I sung it all the way through once.
1: One take.
0: David touched the speak button and he said, "You come in, I got what I want."
1: Ooh, and that was
0: it. I said, no. I said, "I was just practicing." "No, you weren't." He said, "You weren't practicing." And I went up in there and I heard that song. I said, "That's a hit record."
1: Mm-hmm. Mm-hmm.
0: He said, "Yeah, I know. God already told me. It's going to last forever."
1: Yeah. It is an anthem of empowerment that is just not, mm-hmm. it's not going anywhere. It's not going anywhere.
0: Every generation picks it up.
1: It picks it up. And I think, mm-hmm. Candy, that it has so much to do with you surviving so much. You know, even thinking about it now, the hard times, mm-hmm. that you went through, domestic abuse, there was substance use that was hard for you as well. And then most recently, breast cancer. Do you still feel the joy and the triumph of that song when you sing it?
0: Yeah.
1: Yeah.
0: Every time. I relive my life every time I sing it. Every time. I can't get enough of it.
1: Yes, you and me both.
0: Because now it helps me.
1: Yeah.
0: I got the babies. I got five of them. But I don't have my man. I don't have these men that had these kids by. But I'm, you know what? I'm living my best life.
1: That's right. You look like you are.
0: I am living my best life. Yeah. I am so blessed to be here.
1: I'm Garby Bailey. You're listening to Q. We're talking to soul and disco queen Candy Staton. Her road to success wasn't easy, but there have been triumphs, like inspiring generations of women. One of the biggest twists in her story involves this song.

0: You've Got the Love. Candy recorded the original in 1986. Now, decades later, British DJs remixed it, giving it a whole new life on the dance floor. In 2004, it was featured in the series finale of Sex and the City and covered by Florence and the Machine and countless others. I asked Candy what it felt like when she learned that song was a hit all over again.
1: I just love it every time. Florence and the Machine did it. So many people have done that song. And it's just an uplifting song. It's something to

0: keep you focused. You know, the word of God says, I know the plans I have for you, plans to give you a future and a hope. And that's what that song does.
1: Yeah.
0: He knows the plans he has for us. We all go down our journeys and our roads, and we go through creeks and valleys and mountains and everything. We got walk through dirt and we go get there, but we get there. Some of us have to take the long way home,
1: mm-hmm.
0: but we end up where God

0: song. I cried the whole way through that one.
1: Candy Staton, I understand you wrote that song about the 16th Street Church bombing. That was a bombing by the Ku Klux Klan in Birmingham, Alabama, that killed four young girls, Addie Mae Collins, Cynthia Wesley, Carol Robertson, and Denise McNair. I understand that you were nearby during that time.
0: Yes, yes, yes. I experienced that. I wasn't at the church, but I was in the city.
1: Yeah.
0: We were guests at a local church, and my pastor was about to preach when the deacon came in the church and said, get out, y'all need to get out, because we lived in Warrior, Alabama, about 35 north.
1: Of Birmingham.
0: And we had to go right down through downtown.
1: Oh my goodness.
0: I pray nobody have to experience that. I was so scared. I thought we were going to die that day.
1: Is it hard to sing about it now?
0: Well, I cried all the way through. I cried all the way through it. My children came around me. They were there in the studio with me. My son, Marcus, he was producing it. Mm. When I finished, I just sit there and I put my hands in my face in my hands and just started boo-hooing. It's just like the grief just poured down on me.
1: Yeah.
0: And so sad that we're having to repeat it. Mm. That's what makes it doubly hard.
1: Yeah.
0: I thought those days I would never see again. And it's just not going to happen. It's going to turn. It's got to turn.
1: I feel like the gospel is here for you now in these times, giving you something that singing in all the other genres that you sang in, that this is the thing for you in this time. Is that what it feels like?
0: Yes. It feels like that to me.
1: Yeah.
0: It feels like that. I'm still going to sing music. Mm. I'm still going to sing all the types of genres of music that he's given me to deliver. But my heart is in gospel.
1: Yeah.
0: People need the gospel now.
1: That was my conversation with Candy Staton. Her latest album is a gospel album. It's called Back to My Roots. It was nominated for a Grammy this year. Still to come on Q, every Monday in May, New York City hosts the most exclusive and most coveted night in fashion, a fundraiser for the Metropolitan Museum of Art Costume Institute, also known as the Met Gala. Canadian-Palestinian artist Samar Hejazi was personally recruited to help with the exhibit at the Institute this year. She'll tell you about the email that changed everything and why she wanted the exhibit to be about the everyday viewer. I'm Garvey Bailey. More Q right after this.

From CBC Toronto, partly cloudy, 23 degrees. I'm Nicole Martin. Here are your top stories. In Western Columbia, more than 220 people are dead after yesterday's magnitude 7.4 earthquake, a number expected to keep rising. Search and rescue crews worked overnight with officials trying to keep people off the streets after sundown. Cali Mayor Alejandro Eder says troops have been deployed to his city and a curfew has been issued to discourage looting. This disaster is a major challenge for Colombia's national government. The country's president was sworn in just last week. And the five contenders for Ontario Liberal leader faced off last night in their first debate. One question that they were asked is whether they believe the leader needs a seat in the legislature. The last two leaders did not have one, and both lost their local races in the general election. The leadership vote is still a few months away, with Liberal members voting in November. More news ahead. Here's the weather forecast for Toronto, Hamilton, and Niagara. Sunny today, becoming a mix of sun and cloud this afternoon, a high of 28, feeling a few degrees warmer with the humidex. A clear sky this evening, a low of 15 degrees overnight. Tomorrow, sunny early in the morning, then a slight chance of showers in the afternoon, and a high of 24. For Peterborough and the Kawarthas, mainly sunny today, a high of 26 degrees. A clear sky tonight.

0: tonight, a low of 12 degrees overnight. Tomorrow, we'll see some increasing cloudiness early in the morning, slight chance of showers in the afternoon, and a high of 24.
1: I'm Garby Bailey, and for Tom Power, you're listening to Q. So you might have heard of the Met Gala. It's this big fundraising event known around the world as the biggest night in fashion. It happens yearly, the first Monday in May, and the most influential people across various disciplines, we're talking actors and musicians, politicians, fashion designers, athletes, they all come together dressed in their fanciest garb to raise money for the Metropolitan Museum of Art's Costume Institute. Some of the internet's favorite moments have come from the Met Gala. Remember the year Rihanna wore a 55-pound, 16-foot-long yellow cape? Or back in 1996, when Princess Diana, fresh off her divorce, made an appearance that people still talk about to this day. The event is as glamorous as it sounds and as exclusive as it sounds. You or I aren't very likely to be invited. I don't know when I'm going to wear this cape that's just hanging here. But while the gala might be hard to get into, the exhibit it launches every year is open to anyone. And this brings me to the Canadian-Palestinian artist Samar Hejazi, who was recruited as one of the primary artists to help design the most recent exhibit, which is on until January. It features mannequins wearing a historical costume beneath a head made of steel with a smooth mirror where a face would be. The faces are created by Samar. But before Samar and I got to talking about the Met, I wanted to ask about where I reached her over Zoom, Dubai. Hi, Samar.
2: Hi. Thank you for having me.
1: So I feel bad that we've lost you because you went to school here in Toronto and worked.
2: That's correct. Yeah.
1: You worked in the city for several years, but now you're joining us over Zoom from Dubai. So I'm just wondering about life, what life is like for you as a Palestinian Canadian artist in Dubai and why you made the move to Dubai from Toronto.
2: Well, first of all, you didn't lose me.
1: Okay, good.
2: Still very attached to Toronto and Canada. And I am Canadian, so... I think I made the move during COVID. Mm-hmm. And I wanted a change. And also my work was leaning towards, you know, self-identification, culture, identity, you know, I was going down that path. And I felt that my audience was maybe a little more present in Dubai. Also, I wanted to be around Palestinians, more Arabs, you know, just to kind of get some, you know, that closeness with that side of my culture. Yeah.
1: Is that what you mean by having an audience that's more present? Does it mean that there's like, is it an easier space in which you can express the art that you want to make?
2: I feel like there's at least a bridge in right. Toronto. I felt like I had to create the bridge and then, you know, and make the art and then, you know, do the whole educating and then, you know, expressing through the work. So in Dubai, I have to do a lot less of that because, you know, people understand the culture here, Palestinian culture. And, you know, they just understand the narrative that I'm coming from.
1: Mm-hmm. So last year, you get a call. I don't know if it's a call or an email from Met Gala curator.
2: An email.
1: So Andrew Bolton fires you an email and says, you know, we'd like your work to be part of this costume art exhibit. And even though the Met Gala is over, this exhibit, it goes on until January of 2027. So for our listeners, I'd like to maybe the listeners who might not get a chance to see it in person, can you kind of describe what it looks like when you

0: you know, you walk into the Met, and what does that look like?
1: Honestly, it is truly remarkable. It's a beautiful exhibit. It has this way of, as museums do, of being, very elegant and polished, but at the same time, it feels very contemporary. Like it's the conceptual narrative that Andrew brought in, of course, is very powerful, and the fashion, I think it's art. I mean, obviously it's art, but it's so well chosen, so well curated, and really, really inspiring. And there's like moments of, that are a bit self-reflective. There's moments where you can actually spend time with your own thoughts and kind of explore what's going on with between you and the work. And then there's moments where it's more grand and you can see kind of like six pieces at the same time, and or like 12 pieces at the same time. So there's that feeling of being overwhelmed, but then also comfortable. And then it brings you close because of the reflective surfaces. And then you kind of there's so there's a nice play of push and pull that I think is very interesting in the exhibition. And I think it's really beautifully curated and designed, and the work is really beautiful.
0: And because the what the mannequins are clothed in is from other artists, there is this like it isn't it interesting that you get to collaborate with all of these different artists for each, you know, because I'm sure that your work looks different depending on the artist that is that has the
1: Of
0: clothing
1: course.
0: part, right?
1: And also the faces look different for all the different bodies, so I had to do a different face for the different body types. And it's interesting that you would say collaborate, because I feel like the whole everything about this exhibition was collaborative. I mean, between us working with the mannequin designers, the bodies that the Met works with every year, and then collaborating with the fabricators that are going to make, the hundreds of steel faces, and then collaborating with the people's bodies that they actually sculpted the mannequins based off of. So it's, and then there's the fashion part. So it's really pretty amazing that like something like that only comes up when so many people and so many visions come together. And then conceptually, the fact that the work is about you collaborating with the mannequins in a way, in that exchange, just is like, what's the expression? I feel like all of my English expressions are gone. Hit the nail on
0: Yeah,
1: the
0: you did. You did it. You
1: head.
0: nailed
1: Yeah,
0: that
1: there we
0: one. You
1: go.
0: hit the nail on
1: I was like nail on the T, or I don't know.
0: No, you did it. Your English is still good. You're
1: Thank you. That
0: good.
1: was the
0: I read that this exhibition is based on something you created over 10 years ago. And so I'm wondering what the original was like. And I wonder what it was like to actually, it's like having a converse. If it was 10 years ago, that's a different you.
1: Oh,
0: So it's
1: yeah.
0: kind of like having like a new con like opening up a new conversation or opening up a closet.
1: It was strange, because 10 years ago, I was making work for myself. I mean, essentially, I had to, pull away a little bit from sculpture because of, sculpture is super expensive, and then you have to store the work, and I wasn't necessarily selling work at the time. So at a certain point, I was like, okay, maybe we need to change the medium or the material, because this is not very sustainable. So anyway, I'm saying all of that to say that the person that was making the work back then wasn't thinking of where it was going to go, and the original is at my mom's house, and she's looking at it like, this piece, she loves it, of course. Like, she's like, it's right here. It's on my coffee table.
0: Was it exciting to revisit the work though? Like,
1: Oh
0: did it send
1: yeah.
0: it? Yeah.
1: Yeah, because I think at the time I didn't have the right audience. I was very young, very young. I was young. it didn't have

0: the exposure, but I did feel like that series of work was special. It felt good that somebody was, you know, Andrew was able to see the work and then receive it and understand it, you know, after so much time.
1: What were the conversations you had with Andrew when it came to starting to revisit the work? Like, what were those early conversations like, and what was the direction that he expressed to you? How did that work?
0: Yeah, I think he started off by explaining the work to me from, well, his interpretation and why he wanted it to be part of the exhibition. And then, you know, I think the curating an exhibition is like, it's just like the creative process. You start with one idea and then it goes through this journey and transforms, and then it becomes something else at the end. And so a lot of the, you know, we were talking about, how do you bring the viewers closer? How do you not have like an inactive viewer or a silent viewer? So that being the overarching idea that kind of transformed. And then we also, you know, there was a journey of, you know, are we going to go with the original, which is just a flat mirrored face, or should we do different iterations? So I ended up doing like 5 or 6 different iterations with different reflective surfaces and, you know, broken mirrors or concaved or convex and all of this. But we decided that those iterations were giving us too much agency or power, you know? So it was like we were telling the viewer what to see, whereas the flat one was allowing the viewer the space to create, to hear themselves and create their own narrative. So we circled right back to the beginning. But
1: you know what? You're making me want to get on a plane to go and see the work in person, because it's just, I've seen pictures of it, and it is quite beautiful, and it is quite striking. I've heard you talk about this concept that I think that you just touched on right there about the silent viewer, about this idea. Well, I'm not going to say what the idea is, because I just want you to break down for me what you mean by the silent viewer.
0: I mean, I think we all know a little bit socially and politically what it means to be, you know, to kind of let go of the responsibility that your silence or your presence has, you know, in any kind of engagement. So it's this idea that, you know, everybody has agency and everybody has a role and everyone has a narrative and a judgment and in some sense a responsibility. So having those mirrors there is, or even in my other work when I, but in different ways, it's kind of forcing the viewer to engage in a kind of not forceful way, but in a subtle way where no one's a fly on the wall, like a fly on the wall. No one is. There is a role there too. There is an activity there too. So, yeah.
1: That's so interesting. You made it a point to highlight Arab designers at the actual gala. And I saw pictures of you and you looked incredible, head to toe in designers that, I wonder why that was so important to you.
0: First of all, before this happened, working with Andrew and all of that, I didn't really think about the gala because I knew that would affect my focus. And either way, that's neither here nor there. It wasn't really my interest. Like, I didn't even know until somebody told me that, did you know that this exhibition is for the gala? And we had already started working. Wow. I just thought it was an exhibition for the Institute. So I felt like if I'm going to go to this gala, I can't go for myself, you know, if I'm going to use this platform for anything, I'm not in fashion. The ones who care are the ones that are in fashion. So I'm going to put their clothes on me, you know, if they're willing. I didn't even know if they would be okay with, you know, giving me clothes or dressing.

0: turns out they were excited. But yeah, so I felt like I need to make the most of this platform. So, you know, I got these two agents that were, one of them is also Palestinian. And she was like, you know, I gave her the designers that I liked. Some of them are my friends. And then she had a whole other list. And we just, it was all 2 weeks before going to New York, because of course I had a solo exhibition I was preparing for. So I wasn't thinking, you know, hair, makeup, photography, you know, like clothes and New York. And I was thinking next week I need to fill a gallery with art, you know? So yeah, I thought it was important. I thought it was important to just bring as many people as I could to the gala.
1: Yeah. What a great way to do it. What a great way to do it. It has been an incredible privilege to talk to you about this work. I pinch myself in this job because I'm like, oh, I get to talk to the artist that did this thing and you've been just so generous with telling us all about it.
0: I pinch myself in this job too.
1: Yeah. Like, so let's both pinch ourselves.
0: Don't worry.
1: Samara, thanks for being here on Cue. It's been great.
0: Thank you. Thank you for having me.
1: That was Canadian-Palestinian artist Samara Hejazi. Costume art will be on at the Metropolitan Museum of Art Costume Institute in New York until January of 2027.

Melt with Within You, Within Me. You can catch Melt on tour this summer into the fall. For tickets, visit their website, melt.ca/tour. I'm Garby Bailey. You're listening to Q. Ira Parker was just a college student with plans to take over his family cleaning business when he read and fell in love with author George R.R. Martin's books, particularly the fantasy

0: book, A Song of Ice and Fire, which eventually inspired the smash hit TV show Game of Thrones. Never in his wildest dreams would Ira have imagined that he would not only get to meet George R.R. Martin, but would get the chance to work with him. Ira is the showrunner of the Game of Thrones prequel, A Knight of the Seven Kingdoms. And like its predecessor, it's a smash hit, beloved by critics and audiences. The show is based on another popular George R.R. Martin novella, Tales of Dunk and Egg. And according to George R.R. Martin, it's the best thing he's ever written. Ira Parker joined me to talk about adapting the novel for the screen, and I asked him about what kinds of conversations he and George had about adapting this novel.
1: It was very clear immediately how large of a place in George's heart this character of Dunk holds. Mm. And I remember very early on in our meetings, George was saying to me that he thought that the stories of Dunk and Egg were the best things that he had ever written. And that was complicated for me because obviously I came to this world with A Song of Ice and Fire.
0: Sure.
1: And that is the flagship. That is the main series. That is what everyone knows of his. That is the show that changed the landscape of, you know, the entire entertainment industry. For him to say that these tiny little unadapted novellas, you know, clocking in at 90 pages each against A Song of Ice and Fire, 6,000 pages, were the best thing he had ever written, maybe changed the way that I even looked at them. Huh. You know, I love these stories and I had high hopes for what this show could be. But I also, you know, was maybe hemmed in a little by its limitations, by the fact that we didn't have the dead coming to kill mankind, that we didn't have politics, really. Mm-hmm. No, you know, epic family wars. essentially, Game of Thrones. Like, I've been joking for a long time now that we're just Game of Thrones without all the stuff.
0: That's right. Yeah.
1: Yeah. But it is. But speaking to George about this, thank God, you know, thank God that those conversations happen the way they happened, because it makes you think differently, even as involved and ingrained and as much research and work as I had done on this, just hearing somebody else's, hearing the author's passion for this work, it changes your own perspective. You can't help but be charmed by George.
0: Does it add pressure, though, to hear someone like George R.R. Martin saying, look, listen, this is my thing. I love this. These are the ones, you know, that are the closest to my heart. Doesn't that add a little bit of pressure to you now as the showrunner and bringing this to television?
1: Nah.
0: No?
1: Look, it's look. No, because the absolute truth of it is that whether or not you're working on Game of Thrones, you know, a prequel or an adaptation of these novellas, you know, that is going to be at least viewed once by a lot of people on planet Earth, or the tiniest little niche show on the smallest little upstart network, you still go in every day and you still just give it all of your creative fortitude and something, because you want that thing to be the best. You want that thing to be the thing that everyone recognizes. And you go onto those tiny little niche shows because you really believe in it and you want everyone to see it in the whole world. So the pressure to create something great is there. I swear to God, every single show, no matter what you do across the board, it doesn't matter how many people are ultimately going to see it.
0: That is a bit of my conversation with Ira Parker. He is a showrunner of A Knight of the Seven Kingdoms. Season one is out now on Crave.
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0: We got time for one more song. Deja SB is a rapper of Jamaican descent based in Toronto.

Their 2023 album, The Flower That Knew, was long listed for the Polaris Music Prize. They've been working on a new record that's expected out sometime this year. But in the meantime, there's an incredible catalog of music to choose from. This is a song called Don't Sleep.

0: That's DJ SB with Don't Sleep. Their next album will be out later this year. And that is it for Q today. Tomorrow on the show, Megan Park started her career as an actor on the hit young adult drama, The Secret Lives of the American Teenager. But these days, she's behind the camera as a director. Her first feature film, My Old Ass, starring Aubrey Plaza, was a big hit. And now she's back as the director of one of the most anticipated shows of this summer. Megan will tell you how her experience as a mother shows up on the series and how her past as an actor on a big YA series prepared her for this new show. That's tomorrow. I'm Garby Bailey, sitting in for Tom Power. Catch you next time.
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5: I'm Emil Niazi, sitting in for Elamine Abdel Mahmoud. The recent reaction to a no-influencer sign at a Nantucket store revealed a lot of feelings around influencer fatigue. The group chat's wondering, is the age of the influencer over?
6: This is CBC News. From CBC Toronto, here's your news at 11 o'clock. 24 degrees, partly cloudy in Toronto right now. Good morning, I'm Nicole Martin. Colombian officials say at least 220 people were killed in yesterday's powerful earthquake. Time is running out to find survivors. Manuel Rueda has more on the rescue efforts.
7: The rescue has been going on throughout the night. You know, this is a complex problem for the Colombian government because you have four cities at least that have been majorly affected. And they're in an area that's about 400 kilometers from top to bottom. Some of these places, it's going to be easier to get humanitarian aid to because there are airports nearby. That's the situation in Cali. Some of the other places, for example, the Chocó region, which is further to the north, is going to be much tougher because there's many small towns without airports and with very poor roads. Colombia does not have enough rescue teams to attend all these disaster sites. So they're going to have to bring in rescue teams from different countries to provide support. Ecuador and El Salvador and Mexico have already offered teams. So this is going to be a big challenge. Manuel Rueda for CBC News, Bogota.
6: Typhoon Dolphin is churning.

0: happening inland in central China. People make their way through the flooded streets of Hubei province. It is home to more than 58 million people. Alerts for severe flooding and landslides were issued about 1,000 kilometers to the north in the capital. Beijing will be getting more rain. It is expected to receive over one-third of its annual rainfall in the next 24 hours. That is more than 150 millimeters of rain in a day. And breaking news from Syria this morning, a court has sentenced the ousted Syrian president Bashar al-Assad and his younger brother to death for crimes against humanity and war crimes during Syria's civil war that left about 500,000 people dead. The sentence was handed down in absentia. Assad and his brother fled to Russia in 2024. Well, the five contenders for Ontario Liberal leader faced off last night in their first debate. One question they were asked is whether they believe the leader needs a seat in the legislature. The last two leaders did not have one, and both lost their local races in the general election. Queen's Park reporter Lorenda Redekop has more.
1: We can't keep doing the same thing. We've tried it multiple times now and it has not worked.
2: Candidate Lee Fairclough is an MPP and sees that as important for the next leader.
1: And if we have a compelling candidate that has leadership experience, that has a seat in the legislature, it will make the difference.
2: The other MPP in the running, Stephanie Bowman, thanked the last two leaders.
3: Stephen got us out of debt and Bonnie brought us to official party status. The problem is, people didn't know their names on the ballot box.
2: Dylan Mirando says it won't be an election issue.
4: When a young mom or dad goes into the voting booth, they're not going to ask, does the leader have a seat?
2: Eric Lombardi says expanding the party is most important.
5: There are disenfranchised conservative voters, many of whom voted for Mark Carney in the last election. And we should be doing our best to bring the conservatives down from 40% to 30%. And that's a majority government for the Liberals.
2: Here's how former federal minister Navdeep Bains responded.
6: Change is in the air. People are tired and frustrated with this government, and they're looking for a viable alternative. And that's what I'm proposing.
2: Liberal Party members will vote for their next leader in November. Lorenda Redekop, CBC News, Toronto.
0: And lastly, tunneling is done on the Eglinton Crosstown West Extension. When complete, it will extend Line 5 Eglinton by just over 9 kilometres. It will also introduce continuous service from Scarborough to Mississauga. Politicians made the announcement this morning near the Mount Dennis GO station. Etobicoke Centre MP Yvonne Baker.
7: It's a big step, not just in achieving that tunneling that so many people wanted, but in building this project, which will give people access to transit, will give better connections, will help build our economy, will help protect the environment, and reduce commute time. 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
0: 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At last reporting, the line wasn't expected to be done until the early 2030s. That is the CBC News from Toronto. I'm Nicole Martin. 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Here's the weather forecast for Toronto, Hamilton, and Niagara. Sunny today, becoming a mix of sun and cloud this afternoon, a high of 28, feeling a few degrees warmer with the humidex. A clear sky this evening, a low of 15 degrees overnight. Tomorrow, sunny early in the morning, then a slight chance of showers in the afternoon, and a high of 24. For Peterborough and the Kawarthas, mainly sunny today, a high of 26 degrees. A clear sky tonight, a low of 12 degrees overnight. Tomorrow, we'll see some increasing cloudiness early in the morning, slight chance of showers in the afternoon, and a high of 24.
8: When influencer culture first started, it was refreshing, like getting real advice from a friend that you could actually trust. But a sign saying no influencers in a Nantucket shop recently sparked a huge reaction online, and it revealed strong feelings about influencer fatigue and questions about whether hating on influencers is a feminist issue. I'm Emile Niazi, sitting in for Elamine Abdel Mahmoud. This is Commotion. Madison Malone Kircher and Kat Denbarge are here to talk about all of this. Welcome back to the show.
9: Good morning. Thanks for having us.
8: So, Madison, you wrote about this Nantucket store with the no influencer sign for the New York Times. Tell us more about what kind of store this is and why they put up the sign.
9: Sure. The store is called Four Winds Craft Guild, and it's an artisan craft and antique store that's been on the island for decades. Shoppers can browse and shop for things like handmade woven baskets that start at a price point of about $1,800 USD.
8: Very cool.
9: That should give you, yes. Very, very beautiful, very high end. And I spoke with the owner, who insists that that sign was meant to be tongue-in-cheek, that slapping up a big, handmade, by the way, quarter board sign that says, no influence.

0: influencers was meant to be a social commentary and not a literal rejection of influencers.
1: I mean,
0: do I agree with that?
1: Yes, hard to believe, right? Especially because it was handmade, which sounds lovely as well. but it's when they posted this sign on their Instagram that things really blew up, right? And it's not like hating on influencers is necessarily new. What do you think it was about this sign in this moment that got people so heated?
0: Hanging up that sign brought together an intersection of a whole bunch of things people love to hate, right? We're talking about wealth, we're talking about power, we're talking about access to public spaces. But also the moment where this thing really took off is an influencer named Paige Paul, who used to be Paige Lorenz before she got married, who has a brand called Dairy Boy and has a store on Nantucket, got really fired up about this. She digs in and says that this is a feminist issue, that to ban influencers is essentially to ban women. And if you're a feminist, you shouldn't stand for this.
1: You can't see it, but like my steam is rising from my head. Kat, now, what was your reaction when you heard that hating on influencers was apparently a feminist issue?
2: My first reaction was, how many times can we have this exact conversation? Because it feels like a perennial issue at this point. It's a conversation that has been, you know, firing off for probably like a decade now. And when I saw the way that this was spiraling out online, there were things I could agree with and disagree with on sort of both sides as the aisle, as it were. We do know that the term influencers is gendered. When people think of an influencer, they think of a woman. And in fact, content creators who are men, male influencers, go out of their way to avoid being called an influencer because of the negative connotation of the term. At the same time, a lot of people, when they talk about influencer fatigue, they're talking about broader issues like the wealth gap. They're talking about issues like consumption culture and seeing people make a living off of not just posting their life online, but specifically buying luxury items and goods and sort of rubbing it in everybody's faces online. So some of that distaste is not rooted in misogyny, even though when we think of influencers, we do think of women.
1: Yes, right. I mean, it's not unfair to say that the bulk of influencers have been traditionally women, but to conflate it as a feminist issue to bring up the fatigue seems interesting. Madison, what do you think about the way the conversation has evolved from this one little shop in this one little town to becoming this like treatise on how we feel about influencers now?
0: Four score. And it wouldn't be an internet discourse if there wasn't backlash and then backlash to the backlash.
1: Right.
0: So first we see this conversation Kat's talking about where people are sort of rallying behind the idea that this is anti-woman. But then you start to see a sort of bigger brained reaction to the idea that many of the influencers who were so enraged here have never said anything political ever online. They have not raised their hand or their voices on any topic in our world or society in years. But this sign in the store in Nantucket that sells $1,800 bags is the issue they decided to stand up for. And that started to rub people the wrong way, right? It doesn't take much to get the internet masses sort of angry at influencers, at content creators. It felt like these creators were telling on themselves a bit.
1: I'm Emil Niazi, sitting in for Elamine Abdel Mahmoud. This is Commotion, and we are talking about this idea of influencer fatigue and whether influencers might be on the way out. Madison Malone Kircher and Kat Tenbarge are here having this conversation with us. Kat, I want to get to sort of like how influencer culture got started, because I think at the beginning, people did really find it refreshing, right? You were getting tips on, you know, how to do your makeup or how to get out a particularly tough stain as a mom. And it felt authentic and genuine. And you could understand why brands were turning to influencers rather than traditional ads. Can you tell us a bit about why like influencer culture really took off?
2: Yeah, absolutely. To your point, it was raw, unfiltered content. And it was content that was distinctly separate from gatekeepers like the traditional media. When YouTube first started as a platform, some of these early vlogging stars were people from marginalized backgrounds, like queer teenagers who did not have a voice or representation in the mainstream at that time. What's been interesting over the years is those parasocial bonds between viewers and creators where it almost feels like that person is

0: your friend, even if you've never met them, because of the closeness that the screen offers. That has now, in a lot of cases, flipped on its head, where the parasociality of the relationship is still there, but instead of feeling a sense of affection for that influencer, now a lot of people feel a sense of hatred and like obsessively hating these influencers instead of appreciating what they once viewed as authentic realness.
1: I mean, Madison, it feels like this is such a relatively new industry, and yet we have come so far from like its, you know, origin story. How would you describe our relationship with influencers in 2026?
2: People are desperate for, Katja said it, the A word, authenticity, right? Particularly in an era of AI slop content where we have to really be on the tips of our toes, paying attention to whether or not we're being sold something fake on the internet at all times. But the problem is, in the 10 years where influencer culture has really risen to power, people have gotten smarter and they've come to realize that maybe that authenticity can't ever be real at all, which leaves us sort of at this weird standoff point. And I think that's how you get to a moment where people are screaming online, defending a store in Nantucket, because we don't really know where to put those feelings about this industry.
1: And Kat, is any part of this also because now we're all influencers? Like, it's no longer sort of a group of people who are really good at utilizing social media. It's everyone is constantly broadcasting every aspect of their lives to their friends and family.
0: 100%. There are so many traditional careers that now almost require you to have an online presence, especially in anything creative. Anyone who's a writer, anyone who works in advertising and marketing, even people who are in more working class positions or things that we wouldn't traditionally think of having anything to do with influencers, like doctors, lawyers, and teachers. You're seeing people, you know, pick up the camera and speak into it because this has become not just a viable path, but increasingly one that almost feels required to reach any sort of audience or have any sort of success at all.
1: Is any of that anger towards the companies themselves, the brands themselves, and sort of like the explosion of consumer culture, Madison, or is it truly this like disdain for the people at the center of it?
2: I firmly believe that the average interviewer is getting savvier and savvier, and they do feel a sense of ire and rage towards these brands. What's difficult is they don't direct it at the brands, right? They're going to direct it at the person, usually a woman, usually young, that they have hired to speak on their behalf on the internet. And so that's sort of an unfair disheveling there. You know, it's sort of unfair that necessarily these young women end up having to bear the brunt of criticism for what should be them choosing to take the check, but also the behavior of these brands.
1: You know, Kat, people say they do want authenticity. They want that like real, genuine person to speak to them sort of in an intimate way. But is that what you see play out online? Like, or are the clicks sort of leaning towards something a little different?
0: Yeah, it's really interesting because people always say they want authenticity, but sometimes that authenticity actually can provoke a very negative reaction. Like, it can almost feel like the more real you are, if it doesn't suit the mass general public on the internet's tastes, then that can very quickly morph into a frightening wave of hate, which we've seen time and time again, particularly again with women. If you look at snark subreddits, the majority of their targets, the vast majority of them are women influencers. And in order to stay relevant online, some influencers have increasingly leaned into the rage bait model because in order to stay in the conversation when the field is becoming increasingly saturated, you almost need people to hate something about you. And if you feel like you can control that, then it can almost exist to your benefit. One example of this for me personally is I found out very quickly after getting into podcasting that people hated my voice. They hate vocal fry, which is again, very, very gendered. And after a little bit, I was like, I'm gonna lean into this because at the end of the day, people leaving comments saying, I hate your voice, it does boost you in the algorithm. So I think a lot of these influencers are simultaneously tapping into that.
1: Madison, what do you think about this idea of rage bait? Because it feels like the algorithm is often leading the content and not the other way around.
2: Right. I mean, Kat just referenced this, but when you leave a comment on a video you hate or you watch a video you hate 10 times and then you send it to 5 friends, the algorithm, the app has no idea that you did that because you hate it. All it knows is, oh, this is getting attention. We should show it to more people because this person wanted to send it to 10 people. Who wouldn't want to see this? And so the

0: funny part here is, if you really hate something online, you should ignore it. You should not engage with it. You should block the user. You should dislike the video. But that's not how people act. And so it's very funny because the very folks who say they hate a thing online, you know, this influencer discourse, they're the reason it didn't stop.
1: And Cal, what happens, you know, when the algorithm rewards the clicks, but not the reason that we're clicking?
2: Yeah, I think what we've seen over the years increasingly is that these algorithms reward rage almost more than anything else, because rage is so powerful of an emotion. To Madison's point, when something online makes you really mad, you might leave an angry comment and then you might send it to 10 people and be like, doesn't this make you mad too? It's much more intoxicating than just liking or disliking something. If there's an angle there where you're like, oh, I can't believe this influencer DoorDashed a $25 Starbucks coffee when she could have just walked down the street for 5 minutes to pick it up, then you're really going to boost the engagement on that. And that's exactly why these influencers are ordering $25 worth of Starbucks on DoorDash, because they know it. They're savvy. And in fact, a low-level controversy can boost your career beyond what you imagined possible. We've seen this with so-called cancel culture, where a lot of the influencers who have gone through the platform's biggest scandals, they're bigger than ever. It's in fact what elevated them to the heights of this career path.
1: Yeah, I no longer see, you know, on TikTok, people fear the controversy. It's almost like, great, it got me to 100,000 followers, and now I'm just going to lean into this. And it seems easier than ever to sort of leave that controversy behind, too, if you just make enough content. Madison, yep. Are you seeing that come up?
0: Yeah, absolutely. And the phrase cancel culture, I think, has sort of vanished from the fear lexicon online. And I think that's very telling, right? The idea that we're all saying here that, you know, being what we might have referred to years ago as being canceled, that's gonna cut you a bigger check down the road, almost certainly, when that whatever, you know, kerfuffle dies down and all that's left is you have a bunch of new followers.
1: Yeah,
0: who probably will forget about the thing they were mad about in the first place.
1: Who probably don't even remember why they were following
0: yeah, exactly.
1: you in the first place. You know, Kat, what do you think about then in the age of AI as more and more brands realize they don't even have to pay the influencer, they can pay like a robot to do it. Do you see us sort of moving beyond the age of the influencer?
2: I think that AI, undeniably, it's already creating this sort of intrusion into influencer spaces. There's already AI content populating the internet and people are interested and they are watching it. But what AI cannot and will not replace is that human drama that at the end of the day fuels internet culture, because it just doesn't hit the same way. If two AI generated influencers are beefing, where's the real drama and the stakes? It's not going to be the same as a real woman being like, this is anti-feminist to put up this no influencers sign. Like, that is something that AI cannot replace, and people will always be chasing for clicks on the internet.
1: Madison, last word to you. Do you think we are ready to break up with influencers, or are they just really here to stay?
0: They're here to stay. It'll change a little, but they're here to stay. They've always been here. We just called them different things.
1: This is so terrifying. They've always been here.
0: among us.
1: I really appreciate you both being on here to chat about this with us today.
0: Thanks.
2: Thanks for having us.
1: Madison Malone Kircher is an internet culture reporter for the New York Times. And Kat Tenbarge is an independent journalist. You can find her writing at spitfire.com. They're both in New York City.

0: I'm Emil Niazi, sitting in for El Amin Abdel Mahmoud. This is Commotion. You're listening to a little bit of Olivia Rodrigo's expectations, and that's because she recently had this to say.
1: I have been to certain concerts and certain festivals where people wear diapers so that they can be front row of the show. And that's been an experience as a performer that I've smelled and
2: experienced. That is insane behavior!
0: Well, that is pretty nasty.

0: behavior. That's part of a trend of fans starting to wear diapers and even defecating themselves to keep their spots at the front of shows. Megan LaPierre is here to tell us what's happening and why concert culture might be going down the toilet.
1: What can you do?
2: Yeah, we've been seeing this growing trend, especially this summer, of people peeing and pooping themselves at concerts. I think I have to start with Noah Kahan, who feels a little bit unfairly targeted. However, at the same time, maybe it's the whole backwoods stick season vibe of his shows that makes people hear the call of the wild, so to speak. But there have been reports of people pooping on the floor at his shows and people peeing, and in one case, ruining someone's purse by peeing on it. And then we've also had incidents of poop happening at a 5 Seconds of Summer concert, a metal band called Devil Skins show in New Zealand. Someone pooped in the pit, and then somebody also alleged that someone peed on their entire family at a Morgan Wallen concert. So something is in the air, and it stinks.
0: Oh my goodness. Pooped in the Pit would also be a good band name.
2: Yes.
0: Just
2: absolutely.
0: As a backup for anyone that's listening, if you've been considering a new band name. Megan, if you have been really up close at a concert, you know that it's a very premium spot. It's tough to give up, but it does feel like there's something more going on because, for the most part, one of those like red lines of, okay, I'm going to give up my spot is generally I have to go to the bathroom. Mm-hmm. is there anything else behind why people are doing this, why they so desperately want to stay up close and personal with their favorite artists?
2: Absolutely. I think we also can't ignore the financial factor here because of just how much concert tickets cost now. And if you're paying hundreds or even thousands of dollars for floor seats to see your favorite artist, and you get up there, you do not want to miss a second, because that second is worth dollars. But yes, there's absolutely also a sense of sort of closeness and being seen by somebody whose music already makes you feel seen, but having that sort of real eye contact interaction of being in the front row, it is a special experience. But it's also, in fandom, sort of a form of social currency. It's the kind of thing where, especially online now, if you have a following, if you have a fan page, and you manage to get some unobstructed footage close up of your favorite artists, and you can post that, that's going to amount to views, that's going to amount to followers, and that's going to amount to increasing your standing in the fandom, which is a community, yes, but it's also very hierarchical.
0: Yes, I was going to say it feels like there's a bit of social media at play here, because barricade the idea of getting into the pit, it didn't seem as necessary or vital when I was growing up going to concerts. It was like, yeah, my mom's never going to let me line up for 5 hours at 2 a.m. to do that. So is that idea new-ish relatively to get the barricade spot?
2: I think it's been around for a while. I personally experienced it a bit in my youth in terms of just wanting to just be close and sort of have that closeness, because especially now, I think in the social media age, there is that parasocial relationship between us and the musicians who make the music we listen to. And I think that has also in one way served to kind of take them off of a pedestal, which has also had adverse effects, as we're seeing. People just don't have basic respect for sometimes the artists themselves. There have been plenty of other incidents of people stage crashing and throwing things at performers. And I think it's also a huge lack of respect for fellow fans, because there's a sense of entitlement that you are a true fan, and we don't know how to quantify or qualify that, but people believe it and they will act accordingly.
0: Yeah, we've definitely talked about the, increasing bad behavior at concerts on this show, but is there a history of fans taking it this far, losing bodily control at concerts?
2: Yeah, I think everything, at least as far back as Beatlemania, people have written about people peeing themselves at the Beatles, which, fair enough, I guess.
0: But for the Beatles.
2: Yeah. We make an exception. And I think there are probably some old rock dudes who will be kind of pissed that this conversation is even happening.

and think that we're being prissy because, like, yeah, we should be able to pee wherever. It's metal, it's punk, whatever. But I think that we also have to consider that the sheer scale of concerts has changed. Like, CBGB's

0: simply never considered the fact that she would be able to smell them. And that's crucial. But at the same time, people don't like being told what to do. And that sort of discouragement is always just going to encourage a certain brand of person to kind of lean in further.
1: So what do you think, Megan? Is concert culture really going down the toilet?
0: Well, I would love to have hope and believe that we shouldn't flush it away just yet. I think, you know, there have always been bad actors, but they just now have this newfound visibility thanks to social media. And I think that can also mean potentially they can be held accountable more readily. And I think it's just a good reminder for all of us to kind of consider others a little bit more and know that when you're seeing your favorite artist, everybody around you is also seeing their favorite artist, and it's as important to them as it is to you.
1: So what do you think can be done to change it, if anything?
0: That is the true question. It's hard because we're going to give it attention no matter what happens, right? If people do or don't face consequences, they're going to get attention for this, even if we don't even have a perpetrator. There's going to be some sort of buzz around it, and it's going to create the sense of apathy and dread. But at the same time, what actually can be done? Can we enforce people get taken out of a show if they are found behaving badly? I don't know if that is truly enforceable. And it's hard. It's hard to know where to go from here, and other than to just for everybody to just kind of, you know, be a little mindful. But everybody is very committed to the bit and the viral moment if they can have it.
1: If they can have it. Well, Megan, so appreciate you having this conversation with us.
0: Of course.
1: Megan LaPierre is a music journalist and associate online editor at Exclaim magazine.

0: From CBC Toronto, partly cloudy, 23 degrees. I'm Nicole Martin. Here are your top stories. In Western Columbia, more than 220 people are dead after yesterday's magnitude 7.4 earthquake, a number expected to keep rising. Search and rescue crews worked overnight with officials trying to keep people off the streets after sundown. Cali Mayor Alejandro Eder says troops have been deployed to his city and a curfew has been issued to discourage looting. This disaster is a major challenge for Colombia's national government. The country's president was sworn in just last week. And the five contenders for Ontario Liberal leader faced off last night in their first debate. One question that they were asked is whether they believe the leader needs a seat in the legislature. The last two leaders did not have one, and both lost their local races in the general election. The leadership vote is still a few months away, with Liberal members voting in November. More news ahead. Here's the weather forecast for Toronto, Hamilton, and Niagara. Sunny today, becoming a mix of sun and cloud this afternoon, a high of 28, feeling a few degrees warmer with the humidex. A clear sky this evening, a low of 15 degrees overnight. Tomorrow, sunny early in the morning, then a slight chance of showers in the afternoon, and a high of 24. For Peterborough and the Kawarthas, mainly sunny today, a high of 26 degrees. A clear sky tonight, a low of 12 degrees overnight. Tomorrow, we'll see some increasing cloudiness early in the morning, slight chance of showers in the afternoon, and a high of 24.
1: Do you remember when you were little, in elementary school, getting books from Scholastic? You know, the company with the catalogs, that sets up book fairs and gymnasiums. Well, it's still going, and it's bigger than ever.
2: The Magic School Bus, Babysitter's Club, all of these properties that aren't just known as books, but they're known as multimedia properties. Scholastic's at the helm of these. That's significant power for a publishing company / book fair giant.
1: Scholastic's been a staple here for decades. But how did an American company get so much access to

Hi, I'm Paul Haverschrood. Welcome to The Cost of Living. You could be 7 years old or 70, but chances are you share one thing in common. Buying a book from Scholastic. Things come, things go, and Scholastic just keeps hawking books to Canadian kids. But why? Also today, if you own a coffee shop and run a contest called Roll Up the Rim to Win, you know the trademark police are coming for you. But now, more common words, phrases, internet memes are getting trademarked, and it's causing some problems. Up first, how the federal government spends money is about to get reshaped in a way we haven't seen in decades. So why aren't more people talking about it?

0: guns versus butter. It's a classic question for governments. How much to spend on the military versus hospitals, schools, roads? In Canada, we haven't had this public debate in a long time. Really since the end of the Cold War and the collapse of the Soviet Union in the early 90s. Now, it's back. And the numbers are big. Like, Ottawa is on track to spend more on defense than anything else. But if we're spending more on guns, what about the butter? Eugene Lang is at the School of Policy Studies at Queen's University. He's also been the chief of staff to two federal ministers of defense. Hello.
1: Hello, how are you doing?
0: I'm well, thank you. So, just how big of a deal is what's happening with military spending for government finances?
1: I would call it paradigm shifting. It's a big, big change in my view, if it comes to fruition, if what's being committed to comes to fruition.
0: Well, we'll get into the ifs, but you're saying paradigm shifting. I mean, in ballpark, what kind of numbers are we talking about?
1: Well, they're talking about increasing defense spending by percentages of gross domestic product, meaning percentages of the size of the economy, roughly speaking. 1% increase in the size of the Canadian in the Canadian economy is $25 to $30 billion per year, and the government's committing to an increase in defense spending of between roughly 2 and 3% of GDP. So these are really eye-watering numbers, and it would also have to continue to increase over time with growth in the economy to stay static at that percentage. So it's a very big deal if this agenda comes to pass.
0: So if we're at ballpark $50 billion in defense spending today, by 2030, we're looking at around $100 billion. By 2035, $150 billion. Is there something that gives you pause and say, well, are we really going to spend that?
1: Well, I think if we are going to spend that, there'll have to be some serious conversations that we're not having now as a country about what we're prepared to trade off to pay for that. There's really only three ways to pay for that. One is higher taxes. Another is large structural deficits of the federal government indefinitely. And another is cutting other areas of government. We're not having those conversations. Right now, the government is paying for its current increase through larger deficits. But I don't think it's sustainable to just finance all of this indefinitely through federal government deficit spending. So at some point, there's going to have to be some kind of a national discussion on this, I think. But that could be some years in the future.
0: What do you think precipitates that discussion? Like, why do you think we're not having that discussion now? And when would we have that discussion?
1: Well, of course, no government wants to have that discussion. So that's why we're not having it. And no one's forcing the government to have the discussion. The opposition parties are generally in line with what they're doing here. And the bond markets aren't forcing the government yet to have the discussion because the fiscal position of the Canadian government is relatively good compared to peer countries and good compared to, say, 25, 30 years ago. So there's no forcing function to have the discussion, and it's not one the government wants to have. What they're saying is, well, you can have guns and butter. They're saying we're not really going to be cutting government programs in any meaningful way. We're going to be shrinking the size of the public service by 15%, but we're not cutting into programs or entitlements. You're not going to have to worry about tax increases, and we're going to gradually reduce the deficit and increase military spending to 4 or 5% of GDP. That's the basic narrative of the government today.
0: So in the guns versus butter debate, can we kind of stick a pin in what kind of spending might get crowded out if we're spending more on the guns part?
1: Well, the

0: Magnitude here is so significant that the only categories of spending in the federal government that are anywhere near that level of committed defense spending are in what you might call entitlements or social programs or transfers to provinces. And those are, of course, sacrosanct things, and we don't like to cut those. And those are not things that have been cut really in 30 years in any meaningful way. The other stuff is relatively trivial because of the numbers that we're talking about here. So it may well take, and if you talk to fiscal policy experts, they'll tell you it will take some kind of a tax change to pay for this to be a sustainable fiscal posture that puts that much money into national defense.
1: So we're talking either income taxes or maybe like increase the GST, that kind of thing?
0: Most economists would probably say the best way to pay for something like this on the tax side is through a GST increase. But whether that's realistic politically, that's a completely separate question.
1: I mean, back to our discussion about why we're not having this debate right now, I think that's when the rubber would hit the road, right? If we're all of a sudden like, okay, let's boost the GST to pay for defense, then that becomes a robust conversation.
0: Well, yes. And if you look at public opinion surveys that have been taken over the last year or so, they show a really significant rise in public support for defense spending, the likes of which we really haven't seen in at least a generation. But none of those surveys ask Canadians these trade-off questions. What are you prepared to give up for the level of defense spending you say you support? Those kinds of questions aren't typically asked in these surveys. And I think if they were asked, you might get more nuanced answers from the public in terms of the degree of support they have for this agenda. But at some point, these sorts of conversations are going to have to be had. They may be having them now inside the government. I suspect they are. But they're not having them out in the open. We're not having these conversations in Parliament yet either.
1: Okay, but just to put this in context, this isn't just a Canadian thing, this shift into defense spending. It seems like a lot of countries around the world, almost the whole world, is spending more on defense. There's an investing theme called global rearmament. If you step back and look at what's happening, why is this happening around the world?
0: Well, we're getting back into kind of Cold War levels of defense spending, I think. I'm old enough to remember the Cold War. You're probably not. We went through a 25-year period in this century where we had something, or more than that, actually almost 35-year period, where people talked about a peace dividend, meaning we could reduce the Cold War levels of spending, defense spending, radically all across NATO, because the threat of the Soviet Union that motivated all of that spending had dissipated. And that was a dividend that could be harvested and put into other programs. Like in Canada, we would have discussed social programs as the obvious thing to channel that money into, and to some degree it was. We're kind of getting back into, I hesitate to use the phrase Cold War, but it's another type of international situation where the threats are much greater than they were 10, 15 years ago. They talk about, the rise of great power rivalry again. And on top of that, I think we have seen, at least in the last year or two, that the reliability of our closest ally is not quite what it once was in terms of defending us or their commitment to defend Canada.
1: Do you think this country has a choice in ramping up its spending, or are we just in a corner right now and this is something that has to happen?
0: Well, governments always have a choice. You can choose vulnerability and you can choose dependency, which is kind of what we've chosen for a long, long time. And Mr. Carney's looked, I guess, at the international and continental security situation, and he's decided we no longer can make that choice. So in the government's view, it seems clear to me they've chosen a path that will gradually reduce some of our vulnerabilities and dependencies. That's the choice they've made. They could make a different choice, but I don't think it would be the right choice.
1: And finally, if you could get one answer and know one thing in the next 6 months, out of all the questions that you have and are still sort of open, what would that be? What would you want to know?
0: Well, I guess I would want to know what the government's plans are for financing 4% of GDP in defense spending within the next 5 years, because that's what the prime minister is now committed to this spring. He gave a speech back in May where he said we're going to move from 2% of GDP defense spending today to 4% by 2030. That's tomorrow in government terms, 5 years down the road. How's that going to be paid for is what I'd like to know the answer to. I actually don't think they have an answer for it, to be honest with you, yet, or at least not an answer that they're ready to roll out for the public. But I'm not even sure they do have an answer for it.
1: That doesn't fill me with a whole bunch of confidence.
0: No, but that's government. You know, announcements get made, you know, notional dollars get set aside, kind of. But I think we need a little bit more transparency and a little bit more, you know, frankly, honesty with Canadians about what this is going to take to do this, because it is a major shift in the federal government's, at least in its fiscal and funding priorities.
1: Eugene Lang is at the School of Policy Studies at Queen's University. Say you started a shoe company and gave it the tagline, "Just do it." You know Nike's coming after you. But what about other words, phrases, pithy internet memes? Can someone just pluck them from the English language and voila, they're off limits? Jenny DeRosio finds more of those are being trademarked all the time. And not everyone's happy about it.
2: Amitha Massey is a fitness coach in Calgary. And if there's one thing she loves, it's walking.
3: That is like what I'm known for. I am always the girl getting her steps in. And so I was like,
2: last summer, she wanted to do something fun. So she hosted a big walk.
3: And I'm going to call it a hot girl walk because I think it's so funny. I was like, that's exactly what it is.
2: 60 people showed up ready to strut.
3: We like drank aminos. We drank protein. We had chia pudding. We just
2: like, made for a cute social media video. But that video got taken down. Then when Amitha hosted another hot girl walk a few months later and posted another video, her Instagram got deactivated.
3: I'm like freaking out because I had like over 3,000 followers on that account. I was running my personal training business.
2: If you go for a stroll with your friends and call it a hot girl walk, that's fine. But if you use that phrase to promote a fitness event, you're infringing on a trademark that belongs to the American influencer Mia Lind.
4: This way I can keep control over the mission of the Hawker Walk, which is to keep fitness accessible and inclusive.
2: Most of us associate trademarks with brand names and logos, like the Nike swoosh. But lots of stuff can be trademarked. Colors, scents, and yes, phrases. If a phrase distinguishes what you're selling from another business, you can trademark it. Companies do this all the time. So do celebrities.
5: Bam, bam, bam.
2: Oh, Chef Emeril.
5: Bam.
2: And then there was the time when late night TV host Johnny Carson had to make sure this legendary line didn't go down the drain.
6: Here's Johnny.
2: Back in 1980, a Canadian porta potty company wanted to trademark the name Here's Johnny. You know, like the John.
7: Now you can imagine that Johnny Carson was not thrilled about this.
2: Dan Bearskin is a trademark lawyer in Toronto. He says Johnny Carson fought this and won.
7: The name Here's Johnny was so well known in Canada and so closely associated with the Johnny Carson as a television performer that any use for anything, especially portable toilets, would cause confusion.
2: The Federal Court of Canada said the phrase belonged to Carson first and couldn't be registered without his consent. In the age of the internet, where anything can go viral, Karis Craig says more people are trying to cash in on popular phrases. She's a law professor at York University in Toronto.
8: If you can successfully trademark a catchphrase that everybody is saying, then you have almost a ready-made brand, right? You don't need to do the work of raising awareness and building the brand.
2: Some dude in Oshawa, Ontario, just did this. He successfully trademarked the phrase, bruh. You know, the word you can't get your kid to stop saying.
9: Bruh, bruh, bruh, bruh. What's
2: up, bruh? But trademarking something people say isn't always a moneymaker. And it can really tick people off.
10: Hot girls don't trademark common or cultural phrases.
11: Your entire target audience and all of your consumers have turned against you. Like, what did we think was going to happen when you trademark a common phrase?
2: Social media can complicate ownership. If we all have a hand in making a phrase popular, who gets to profit off of it? Karis Craig thinks maybe no one should.
8: Not everything has to be owned. Not everything has to be intellectual property.

0: not everything has to be exploited by a single actor. Sometimes it's nice that we all share things.
1: Unless it's going to get you in hot water. Amitha Massey didn't want a legal battle. She's still doing group walks, but she's calling them something else.
2: Now, I've branded it under my brand, I call it a glow girl walk.
1: For the cost of living, I'm Jenny DeRosio.
3: Our next story first aired earlier this year. Daniel Nerman, I know you remember Scholastic.
4: Oh, yeah. I blew all my allowance on those Babysitter's Club books and Garfield comics.
3: Because you have great taste.
4: Well, thank you.
3: You know what I remember is the catalogs, right? You'd get the flyer, you'd peer at the tiny book jackets, and then put these little check marks or circles around the Judy Blume or the Gordon Corman, whatever you wanted to get.
4: And when the orders came in, best day ever. But, you know, I also remember the book fairs. My school had them, and I know a lot of people remember those.
5: Shelves of books everywhere, the bookmarks, the posters, the little knickknacks.
4: Krista Weeb lives in Calgary, and she's a parent now. She has two kids of her own, and every year she volunteers at their school book fair, working the cash register and helping all the students out.
5: They come in with their little Ziploc baggie, and it's just full of change, and then I have to sit there and count it out. Then I say to them, okay, you have this many dollars, so here's what you can go pick.
4: She says for kids today, it's the same as it was for her.
5: They're all so excited. They're so excited to run in and find something. And it just feels the same. It feels like when I was a kid going to the book fair still.
3: You know, the first time my kids brought home the Scholastic flyer, I was like, really? That's still around?
4: It is still around, and it's been around for more than 100 years. It started in Pennsylvania as a magazine that covered high school sports. The book fairs came along in the 80s, but Scholastic's bread and butter is in publishing and distribution. It puts out more than 600 new books a year, and it has some really big titles like Clifford the Big Red Dog and The Hunger Games and the Harry Potter series.
3: I mean, these are huge, right? These are some of the biggest names in YA or even or kids' books.
4: It is a big deal in the publishing world. Mark Leslie Lefebvre is the former president of the Canadian Booksellers Association. And a few years ago, he was in New York City and dropped in to the Scholastic headquarters.
6: And I remember going into their Manhattan office, and I think there was a big giant Clifford there. And there was just like, it was overwhelming because it was almost the equivalent of going to, you know, what was that toy store that used to be in Manhattan that was featured in the movie Big?
4: You mean FAO Schwartz?
6: Yeah. You know, everything was bigger, larger than life.
3: Okay, so the idea of Tom Hanks jumping on a giant piano playing chopsticks with Robert Loggia, that's maybe more fun than I would have thought visiting a corporate headquarters would actually be.
4: That's the vibe at Scholastic. I mean, the company has even branched out into entertainment. It owns an animation studio. It makes children's movies and TV series based on its books.
6: The Magic School Bus, Babysitter's Club, all of these properties that aren't just known as books, but they're known as multimedia properties. Scholastic's at the helm of these. They have access to all of this media. That's significant power for a publishing company / book fair giant.
3: Okay, that's significant power, but what about the money? Like what are the dollars like for Scholastic and all this?
4: It did more than $1.5 billion in sales last year, but its profits are more in the range of $15 to $50 million.
3: All right, so it's doing a lot of volume, but it sounds like the margins are pretty skinny.
4: That is the publishing industry. So it does have to hustle. And one way to do that is through book fairs. Last year, there were 9,000 Scholastic book fairs held in Canada.
3: All of those in schools?
4: Yes.
3: Okay, but here's something that's a bit curious. You've got this big, publicly traded American company, and yet it's selling stuff in Canadian schools. Now, I'm not suggesting anything is wrong with that, just that not a lot of companies, regardless of where they're from, actually get that kind of access to students.
4: It is a unique relationship between public education and a private company, but it's one that goes back decades. Those Scholastic catalogs that you were talking about earlier, teachers have been handing them out in their classes since before the book fairs, since the 1950s.
3: Well, they do just kind of feel like wallpaper, right? They've just always been around for you, for your kids, for whoever. But what about the schools? Like, what's in it for them?

0: they get money. The book fairs are also fundraisers. Schools get a cut of the sales, and they can take it in cash or scholastic credit. Joseph Jeffrey is the chair of Canadian School Libraries.
1: If you take the scholastic credit, you get a much higher percentage. It's around 60-ish percent of the take of the fair. If you choose cash, it's much, much lower, anywhere between 10 and 25%.
2: Well, they don't really miss a trick now, do they? Right? Like, they offer this big credit that keeps schools buying their stuff instead of taking their cash.
0: Yeah, it's like a circular economy. And most schools do take the credit because they need books. Scholastic also sells materials like reading worksheets and online math games. And teachers buy those. And they even buy furniture.
2: They can buy furniture from Scholastic?
0: Yeah, they sell bookshelves and reading couches. Joseph works in Northern BC, where the average library budget for an elementary school is $3,000 to $5,000. That's for the entire school year.
2: Okay, so maybe there's a different conversation we can have at some point around education funding. But for now, if we just stick with this question of why Scholastic, I suppose, you know, if you're a school, why would you turn down a book fair if it can help you get stuff you need?
0: Yeah, I mean, Joseph said when he was a librarian, you know, the Scholastic book fairs would double his budget for the year. So it's actually a really necessary relationship.
2: Okay, what about competition, though? This is a U.S. company. Is there a Canadian alternative to Scholastic?
0: There are independent bookstores that run school book fairs, but Joseph says no one out there does this at the scale Scholastic does.
1: We've been working with one of our local independent bookstores, and we've tried running book fairs through them for a few years. And our biggest problem is trying to get the books from one school to the next school in a timely manner. Because if we actually use a courier like Scholastic does, that's a lot of extra overhead money on either the school end or the business end.
0: Scholastic has the infrastructure, right? Like, they have distribution centers across Canada, hundreds of staff. The company is shipping out like 3 million books to schools every year. Joseph says they have a formula and they do it really well. So
1: there's not really a lot of point trying to get into the space that more or less has a monopoly. Like, you're not going, an upstart is probably not going to emerge that can topple Scholastic.
2: So don't expect the books to stop moving anytime soon.
0: No, but there are some critics out there. I mean, I'm a parent, and one of the complaints I hear in my social media circles about Scholastic, just all the other stuff that's for sale at the book fairs, like scented erasers and Pokemon notepads. Mark Leslie Lefebvre, the former bookseller, says that gets a lot of people hot under the collar.
3: One of the criticisms that's been bandied about from people in the industry is that it's a trinkets and trash show.
2: Well, yeah, it's understandable that they'd sell books, right? Books are educational. Everyone wants their kids to read. Fuzzy pens, not so much.
0: Yeah, but to be clear, it is up to the schools to decide what to sell at their book fairs. A spokesperson from Scholastic told me they don't have to display tchotchkes. But Danica Ellis does have some other concerns. She's an editor at Book Riot, a literary website, and she also used to run the book fairs for an independent bookstore in Victoria.
4: We don't allow any other business to set up a pop-up store inside of the school and march all of the kids by it, and then have kids who are walking away with huge stacks of books and posters and toys, and then kids who can't have anything.
2: Yeah, that was a thing even in my day, right? Those books would show up and you'd kind of, there'd be the haves and there'd be the have-nots, and it kind of wasn't cool.
0: No, and there are dozens of Reddit threads about this, how parents remember that, not getting the books because they couldn't afford them. And also, they don't like how kids are sometimes, you know, taken to browse the book fairs during school hours. There's a lot of pressure to spend money because it's a fundraiser for the school. And Danica says this does raise the question, do book fairs belong in schools?
4: If the goal is to celebrate books and reading and get kids excited about that, is a for-profit book fair the best way to do that? And if the point is for fundraising, is it the best way to do that? Or are those maybe things that should be disentangled?
2: So she's saying, hey, maybe split them up. Fundraise, sure, but maybe keep it separate from books.
0: Yeah, she thinks that

0: something we should consider. But Scholastic is pretty entrenched, and it brings in money for education. Last year, its book clubs and book fairs raised $20 million for Canadian schools.
1: And if that went away, then schools would have to, or at least want to, probably make up that money from somewhere.
0: They would. And, you know, some parents think, book fairs, why not? Like Krista Weeb, she loves the book fair and doesn't even mind if her kids want to buy a poster.
2: I remember buying posters. Posters were always the best at the book fair. Because I feel like you can't find those book fair posters anywhere else, right? With like the cat hanging in the tree.
0: Hang in there, Paul.
1: I mean, what would we do without the hang in there posters? How would principals decorate their offices?
0: How would we stay motivated?
1: Thanks, Danielle.
0: You're welcome.
1: That's all for the show. Oh, and before we go, if you have a question about Canadian business or economics, please let us know. We have a Q&A show coming up at the end of the summer, and we would love to try to answer some of your questions. In the past, you've asked everything from, do you really need to dry clean your clothes? Like, is it worth the money? To, why does it cost the same to ship something all the way from China as it does from the province next door? So if you have a question, our number is 1-866-550-COST. That's 1-866-550-2678. Please let us know your question. Our email, if you want to do that, costofliving@cbc.ca. 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I'm Paul Havershrood. Hope you're having a great summer. 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
4: I'm Stu Mills. Coming up on Ontario Today, it's the summer of thunder, a record rainfall in the east, a state of emergency in the southwest.
5: The water was rising so high these people were trapped in their vehicle. I've never seen anything like this with this volume of water.
4: How have the floods affected you this summer? That's Ontario Today after the noon news.
6: This is CBC News. From CBC Toronto, here is the news at 12 o'clock, 26 degrees, partly cloudy in the city. Good afternoon. I'm Natalie Collada. Officials say they are dealing with the largest fire on record in Ontario. Crews say they are making progress in the battle to contain massive forest fires, particularly in the northwestern parts of the province. Minister of Natural Resources, Mike Harris.
7: So as of this morning, there are 152 active fires across the province. Of those, 12 are not under control at this time. And since our last update, an additional 84, so that's 84 on top of the 80 that we announced just a short week ago, have been declared out. So great news.
6: 150 firefighter crews, supported by more than 150 aircraft, continue to work to contain the flames. 100 firefighters from Mexico are also helping in northwestern Ontario, along with teams from right across Canada. Harris says the progress is allowing some evacuation orders to be lifted. Meanwhile, new reporting in U.S. media says Donald Trump was hidden in an airport catering truck as part of an elaborate security operation prompted by an alleged Iranian assassination threat. The president was effectively smuggled out of Turkey after last month's NATO leader summit when he swapped planes on the tarmac, and a move that fooled some members of his own entourage and journalists accompanying him on the trip. The CBC's Caroline Bargoot has the details.
8: When U.S. President Donald Trump flew to Turkey, he actually flew on a plane that had been gifted to him from Qatar, and it had been refurbished and turned into the new Air Force One. But when he was leaving Turkey, he said he was going to take the old Air Force One. He didn't say this at the time, but we now know it's because the new Air Force One was sort of a rush job to convert it into a presidential plane, that it doesn't have all the security features. So he was going to fly on the old plane. Well, this old plane was actually used as a decoy, according to the Washington

0: Washington Post, and Trump actually flew out on a military plane. There was a credible threat to the president's life from Iran. When Trump was asked on this new Qatari plane, he was with the reporters again with the pool. They asked him about the Iranian threat, and here's what he had to say.
1: Were you aware of any credible threat by Iran against Air Force One?
2: Well, I have a threat all the time. I'm number one on their list before you. But if I go, you go, right?
0: The White House has not acknowledged this bait-and-switch decoy plane operation.
3: That's the CBC's Caroline Bargoot reporting from Washington. Well, it is a major step for a giant transit project in Toronto. Boring machines have officially wrapped up tunneling on the Eglinton Crosstown West extension. Tyler Cheese has more on what is next for the multi-billion dollar line.
4: Crews have officially finished tunneling on the Eglinton West LRT extension. Transportation Minister Prabhmeet Sarkaria made the announcement this morning.
5: This milestone brings us one step closer to extending Line 5 another 9.2 kilometers west into Mississauga. That means that commuters will have nearly 30 kilometers of continuous rapid transit along Eglinton Avenue.
4: Once complete, the full line will stretch straight from Scarborough through Midtown and into Mississauga, connecting riders directly to MyWay, Go Transit, the Up Express, and TTC. Officials say it'll shave up to 24 minutes off a commute from Yonge and Eglinton to Square One. MP for Etobicoke Centre, Yvonne Baker, says the line will close a crucial transit gap.
6: We're on one of the busiest thoroughfares in the city. We're close to one of the biggest airport in the country. So what we're missing here is transit.
4: With tunneling out of the way, focus now shifts to building the seven new stations and laying track. But commuters will still need to be patient. The extension isn't expected to open to passengers until 2031. Tyler Cheese, CBC News, Toronto.
3: Well, during that news conference, it was confirmed the cost of another major Toronto transit project has more than tripled. The Ontario Line was originally estimated in 2019 by the Ford government to cost roughly $11 billion. The price tag has continued to climb throughout the pandemic. And today, Metrolinx CEO Michael Lindsay now says the cost is more than $34 billion.
7: It is absolutely true to say that the direct costs of these projects continue, whether it is fighter jets or transit or hospital or whatever it is, to go up. We take it very seriously, though, at Metrolinx, that we need to do everything we can to try to condition those costs and make our expenditures as efficient as they can be for taxpayers.
3: Lindsay says they'll have a better grasp on the final budget when costs of stations and elevated guideways are firmed up. The 15-kilometer line will run from Scarborough to Exhibition Place. The project is expected to be completed in the early 2030s. Taking a look at the markets at midday, the TSX is up 100 points at 36,559. In New York, the Dow average is down 36 points. The NASDAQ also dropped 42 points. Meanwhile, the Canadian dollar is up slightly. It is trading at 71.77 cents U.S. The weather forecast now for Toronto, Hamilton, and Niagara. A mix of sun and cloud this afternoon. The high, 28 degrees. The Humidex, though, will make it feel slightly warmer, more like 33. The UV index is 8, or very high, so make sure to have that sunscreen handy. Tonight, clear skies and that temperature will drop the low 15 degrees for Wednesday. Sunny in the morning, then changing to a mix of sun and cloud in the afternoon with a chance of showers. High of 24. More clouds moving in on Wednesday night with a 60% chance of showers and a low of 19. That is the CBC News from Toronto. I'm Natalie Collada.

0: Good afternoon. I'm Stu Mills. This is the province's open line show, Ontario Today. In this hour, how have the floods affected you this summer? 1-888-817-8995. From Ontario's east right to the southwest,
1: we saw scenes of, you know, water pouring off of the escarpment and bursting through windows and basements. It was terrifying.
0: In the Niagara region, where nearly three-quarters of Canada's wine is produced, torrential back-to-back downpours dropping 50 to over 100 millimeters and up to 250 millimeters in spots. And now they wonder, can they turn that water into wine?
2: Are the roots drowning? I'm seeing just a little bit of mildew starting on a couple of them. That worries me.
0: In wine country, they're trying not only to dry out the vines in the short term, but in the long term, figure out how to grow in a climate that has clearly changed.

0: we need to expect this kind of weather, wild weather in every direction. Global weirding, as I like to refer to it.
1: In the township of Southwold, west of St. Thomas, a state of emergency is still in place after an extraordinary rainfall event flooded roads, damaged infrastructure, and prompted widespread road closures last week. The mayor there said about 230 millimeters of rain, that's more than 9 inches, fell in just 90 minutes. The Lower Thames Valley Conservation Authority calls that a 250-year rainfall event. In St. Catharines, back-to-back floods.
2: We've never had this before. So when it happened the first time, it's a bit of a shock to the system. There's a lot of panic that sets in. And to get hit again, have a worse flood, frankly, on Sunday night, it's a level of grief and just wanting to give up.
1: What's your story? How have the floods affected you this summer? Here in Ottawa, the fans are still stirring the air in basements across the city. Ottawa recorded its wettest July in history. The disaster remediation firms are swimming in cash.
3: I think in my company, we've got over 300 claims. We're just trying our best to get to everyone as quickly as we can.
4: Flooring, all the furniture we had down there had to go out, and some of the like mattresses and other stuff, the city already took it. As you can see, the garbage trucks, they're coming every 30 minutes to 40 minutes, and they're going full.
1: How have the floods affected you this summer?
5: Well, they say we're possibly having another severe storm today, and yeah, we're very anxious. Is this going to happen again? And then what happens with insurance claims and things if we're already underway with one claim? I don't know.
1: What's your story? 1-888-817-8995. Our question is, how have the floods affected you this summer? 1-888-817-8995. And my guest this hour is Catherine Backus. She's Managing Director, Finance and Resilience at the Intact Center on Climate Adaptation at the University of Waterloo. Welcome to Ontario Today, Catherine.
6: Thanks so much for having me.
1: What's your reaction been to the scenes, the sights, and the interviews around people affected by these floods across Ontario?
6: Yeah, it's always devastating to see, but to be honest, I'm not surprised. This is what we can expect going forward, that these types of events are going to continue to happen and sadly become even more severe.
1: And why is that? What's the explanation for why this summer is so rainy?
6: Well, not just this summer, but we'll see it going forward. But climate change is the reason. And with climate change, we're going to see more fluctuations when we're talking about weather. But one of those that it's going to bring upon is more moisture in the atmosphere. As temperatures rise, we're going to see more moisture and energy in the system. When water condenses and comes down in the form of precipitation, we're going to end up with bigger storms, with more water falling over shorter periods of time. And the energy that went into evaporating that water in the first place, it doesn't disappear. It stays in the system. So storms are coming down with even greater force than ever before. And they're actually being nicknamed as water bomb storms. So much water basically falling at one single time. So climate change is the main driver, but we're also seeing aging municipal infrastructure, infrastructure that never incorporated adaptation into decision making, and the loss of things like natural infrastructure, wetlands, grasslands, and forested areas that actually help attenuate the effects of flooding. It acts as like a natural sponge to get water out of the system. We're removing those natural spaces and we're replacing it with cement. And cement doesn't absorb water. It just directs water to the lowest possible place, which is people's basements.
1: So you're the Managing Director of Finance and Resilience at this Climate Adaptation Center. I mean, I wonder, on a day-to-day basis, what is it you're studying in that office? What are you trying to understand?
6: Yeah, we're trying to make the connections, the financial and social connections with what we're experiencing in regards to climate change and extreme weather. But our research group, our small but mighty team, doesn't just want to focus on the problems. We want to focus on the solutions. We recognize that these risks are going to become more severe. But what could an individual, a homeowner, a renter, what could communities be doing to get risk out of the system? And that's the research that we focus on. What can homeowners, communities, businesses be putting, what actions can they be putting into place to get risk out of the system?
1: Okay, so our question today is, how have the floods affected you this summer? 1-888-817-8995. Whether you're in Eastern Ontario or in the Southwest, how have the floods affected you this summer? 1-888-817-8995. How does this summer compare in terms of flooding to previous years?
6: Well, we're seeing that there is a lot more water falling, but the areas that are being impacted, we've seen that Ottawa was flooded out about a month ago for July 1st. That's not the first year that that has happened. Ottawa has been hit approximately 6 times in the last 10 years with a lot of water falling over shorter periods of time. You see Montreal being hit. You see across cities across different provinces. So we're seeing that this issue is being exacerbated. Lots of water is falling. More and more people are being impacted. But we're seeing that it's happening on multiple occasions, one after another. St. Catharines this past weekend, again, they were hit with 2 major storms. So this issue is not going away. And so what can we do to get risk? What can we do to help homeowners and the people being impacted?
1: Okay, you mentioned the role of concrete in this story, and I know that in the Ottawa area there are bylaws against people putting in paving stones where the original plan for the community didn't allow them, because of course the paving stones are doing just what you said the concrete is going to do and just divert the water to somewhere it can permeate, and that might be your basement. But I wonder what you might say are the other weaknesses in our infrastructure, or the kinds of things, namely, that if this is the climate we have into the future, we'll need to adjust if we're not all going to be suffering flooding annually.
6: Yeah, so a really big issue, and we notice this in older communities in particular, is actually where storm water systems and sewage systems are running through the same piping systems underground. And what that actually means when we experience these higher storms, when more water falls over very short periods of time, is it actually pushes, that rainwater pushes sewage throughout those systems, and it leads to what's called combined sewer overflow. So it actually leads to sewage water on roadways, in water systems like Lake Ontario, and in people's basements, pushing sewage through sinks, any type of drain, sinks, showers, or the toilets. And most people find out that any devices that they might have in their basement, such as sump pumps and backwater valves, aren't working when they have 3 feet of sewage water in their basement. So when we look at the community level, updating infrastructure such as rainwater and sewer systems is incredibly important, and yet that's an incredibly expensive upgrade. And so what are those cost-effective things we can be doing at the household level or community level? Recognizing we're living through a cost of living crisis, these infrastructure projects are incredibly expensive. So what are those low-cost actions that we can be taking? And there are actions that we can do for zero to low cost.
1: Our question is, how have the floods affected you this summer? 1-888-817-8995. It was a month ago, Catherine, that I was given a tour of a few basements in Ottawa's West End where the drywall has either been pulled up to, you know, about 5 feet above the basement floor or maybe right to the ceiling so that it can be tossed out and new drywall put in. But so much, I mean, just tragic waste, really. I mean, children's beds and carpets and flooring and everything else that has been contacted by that nasty brown water that's been pumping out of the drains in the basement. But I think a lot of the people I spoke to when I toured those basements wondered, you know, why those back valves didn't prevent it. Why the water was coming backwards, as it were. And is there something we could be doing better there? I mean, if we're going to be seeing a lot of groundwater, is there a technology out there that would prevent such awful loss?
6: Yeah, so for individuals who don't have sump pumps and backwater valves, so these are devices that stop water, or more specifically sewer water, from coming in through the main municipal drain into the home, or it helps pump water out of the home. Most people find out that those sump pumps and backwater valves aren't working, as I mentioned, when they have sewage water in their basement. Part of the maintenance behind it is testing those devices. So not to put the onus on the homeowner, but having the device is great, but you need to make sure at least twice per year that those devices are working, and there are ways to test it. So just as an example, your backwater valve, you actually need to be taking a toilet brush. It takes about 10 minutes every time you clean it, but you need to basically clean out the backwater valve. For your sump pump, taking a bucket of water and dumping it on that sump pump to make sure that the pump stop is running and pushing water outside of the home. A lot of these sump pumps are actually dropping water at the foundation of the home. We need to actually be extending the downspout on our sump pumps, but even on our eaves troughs. When you look around the foundation,

0: foundation of the home and inside and outside of the home, there's actually a lot that can be done. One thing, how do we move water away from the foundation of the home as much as possible?
1: Especially during the winter too, when it isn't even a rainfall, but just the snow melts, especially if you live in a city or town where there's lots of snow, you want to make sure that wherever it is melting is going to melt away from your foundation rather than just send the water right downstairs. So our question today is, how have the floods affected you this summer? 1-888-817-8995. Our guest for the hour is Catherine Backus. She's Managing Director, Finance and Resilience at the Intac Center on Climate Adaptation at the University of Waterloo. 1-888-817-8995. Liz is in Toronto. Good afternoon, Liz.
2: Hi there. So it hasn't affected me. Okay. I'm in downtown Toronto. Hmm. But what I see all the time is people, usually tends to be older people, people living by themselves, which is kind of their form of exercise. They sweep their walkways, and then all the debris, the seeds, the leaves, the dirt into the gutter. And then that goes into, I think it's called the sewer area, but it's like a catch basin. So that just gets compacted and compacted. The city never comes in and empties it. So the buffer is not there. If there's a big downpour, downtown Toronto houses tend to be very old, even over 100 years old. So that's what I'm noticing a lot, that they just don't understand. Like, it's almost a form of laziness also, or they don't want to pay for the brown bag. So they just put it into the gutter. I see it all the time.
1: That was my question, Liz. That's a really interesting point, because again, to use the winter example, which can teach us a few lessons about what to do when a lot of rain arrives in the summer, is that the mayor of Ottawa will come out on social media and say, go out there and clear the ice from a storm basin so that when we have a big melt after some snow, the water has somewhere to go. And you're saying it's that storm grate that has been blocked with maple keys or pine needles or leaves or whatever else, and it just becomes clogged. What is the situation where you are in that part of Toronto? Is there a program that comes periodically to pick up, you know, yard waste or compost or whatever you might call that?
2: Yeah, there is definitely, you just need to put it in a brown paper bag and it'll get picked up very, very, very frequently. And I think it's just, you know, people kind of puttering and they don't, I don't know. It's to me, it's laziness. You just don't want to pick it up and put it in a bag. And a lot of litter too, plastic, everything blowing around, cigarette butts. Mm. It just all ends up going Clogs. Into the storm basin. Yeah. And I think there used to be, the city used to come and, pick up the leaves, particularly in the fall from the gutters. But I believe they stopped that. And I think maybe people still think that's happening, even though they don't see it happening. Mm. And then the other point I wanted to make is that when your guest was speaking about the tiles and other kinds of impermeable materials on front lawns, so people in the rest of Ontario probably don't understand, but some of these front lawns and back lawns even are so small. They're the size of a room, maybe like a tiny kitchen or a bedroom. Mm. And so it's a big hassle for people to be having like a lawnmower. And what they tend to do is they tend to do this, especially on rental properties that they don't want to maintain very often, or elderly people are living there. They don't want to maintain it. And the only way that there's bylaws against this, but the bylaw officers only come if there's a complaint. There's no city program where they go up and down the street and issue, fines for something like this, which would then prompt the person to make a change.
1: You're saying they've replaced the grass because the kind of pointless maintenance of a, you know, 6 by 6 foot yard, they've replaced it with stones or some kind of paver or something like that. And so there's no grass there anymore.
2: Yeah. It's very prevalent. So lots of impermeable surfaces.
1: Well, a couple of interesting points there. You're kind of like the citizen observer, this ritual of people sweeping the debris out of their yard and into the, you know, the city, make it the city's problem. If it's off your property, then you don't have to think about it anymore. Is that a real problem, Catherine? I mean, is there, I guess the other way of asking that, not to ask a rhetorical question we know the answer to, but is there enough capacity in the storm sewers if they were all flowing freely that we would have less flooding?
0: Well, you know, Liz actually had a really great point. And the point is when at the Intact Center again, and Stu, you had asked kind of what's the point of the Intact Center and the research that we do? Well, in working with subject matter experts and standard setting bodies, what we've determined at the Intact Center is kind of 15 key actions that homeowners could be doing around and inside their homes to reduce flood risk. And one of those key actions for $0

0: dollars is actually sweeping leaves away from the sewer grates. Rather than putting it into the sewer grate, we want to move it away from to allow water out of the system. And so Liz made a really great point, is that especially in spring and fall, when we have a lot of debris, leaves, and other things on the ground, we've actually seen major flood events. And this isn't a climate change issue. This is just water had nowhere to go. The leaves actually create a barrier over the sewer grates. Water will rise and then flood out homes and in particular basements. And so there is kind of a community action that could be taken. And I'm the person in my community. I walk around my neighborhood and I'm the one kicking leaves away and grabbing a peg and putting it up. So, and you can actually see, like, I'll bring my rain boots out and I'll go into like a foot of water, kicking leaves away from the sewer grate. And the moment you clear it, the drain is able, or the water is able to drain out. So Liz makes a very great point. We don't want to be putting stuff into the sewer systems. We actually want to be taking it out, putting into those brown paper bags. Where I live in Burlington, we actually have plastic bins that we are reusable, and the city will take that. But again, I think education is also really important, and that's what we work on at the InTech Center. How do we get information out to as many people as possible so that they can just make better decisions around their homes and communities? And just really quickly to Liz's other point in regards to kind of that natural infrastructure around people's homes, you're completely correct that little bit of nature, if you want to say, that little piece of grass, from a maintenance perspective, there's of course things you can do to retain nature around your property. But if for ease, if it's just easier to pave it over, that's what a homeowner needs to do. What I'm speaking about is at the larger community level, we're seeing communities that could take maybe different approaches to incorporating nature into community design. I think that's more where the responsibility lies.
1: Okay, Liz, thanks for the call. Interesting points there. And our question today is, How have floods affected you this summer? 1-888-817-8995. And if you haven't been personally affected, maybe it's still stirred some thinking in the way it has there for Liz, and you've got some ideas about what would be, it's kind of like when we put the dryer lint in that drain in the middle of the basement floor where the laundry machines are. And then if the washing machine does overflow, guess what? The water can't go anywhere because of all the dryer lint that's blocking that drain. Let's go to Ottawa where Doug is. Good afternoon, Doug.
2: Hi.
1: You had a question or a remark to make about those valves in the basement we were talking about a few minutes ago.
2: Yes. Well, there's normally open and normally closed valves. Mm-hmm. And if you look online, the recommendations are that for residential users that they consider a normally closed valve. But the municipalities like normally open valves because that provides ventilation for the sewer system.
1: Sure, I get it.
2: However, my experience with the valves, I have a valve that I can flip either way, and I initially installed it normally open, and I found that the valve would clog up. What happens is there's multiple surges in the sewer system when there is a flood, or there often is, and these surges bring debris. And so the valve works on the first surge, and the space above my valve collects the poo, very sticky poo, that stays there when the water comes back out, and then the valve opens, and then the poo falls on the valve, and it pastes the valve open.
1: Delightful.
2: Then the next surge, well, the valve is pasted open.
1: Sure, yeah. No, I can, and it sounds like a problem. You'd like to leave it closed, but I can understand that it's just mechanically it's blocked. Again, the dryer lint is maybe an apt metaphor for what you're talking about there. So what's your solution, Doug? Have you got a way you can manage a rainy summer?
2: What I've done is I've verified on my street that there's going to be adequate ventilation in the sewer system, so there's not a problem. And I flip my valve normally closed, and I go out and inspect it, and it's not a problem. When I have it normally open, it's a problem. Like, I go out and inspect it, and if there's been a heavy storm and there's been the supercharging of the sewer, well, then it's all filled with poo. So what I've done is I put it normally closed, and I filled the area above the valve so that there is no place for the poo to collect.
1: So look, is it... I mean, I-

even know what that is. Yeah, well, just like, I want to bring in Catherine here because I'm watching the clock there, Doug, and wondering how we can get some reflection on this before we go to a break. But Catherine, I'll ask you about that. I mean, I think maybe there's lots to think about there in Doug's comments. The work of having to clear out that valve doesn't sound especially polite to have to deal with. But is there enough ventilation overall in an Ontario sewer system that a person who owns their house and wants to protect their base?

0: shared. I can't specifically say for where Doug lives if there's enough ventilation. But I think, again, what are those basic maintenance? If you have a sump pump or a backwater valve, what are those basic maintenance actions I can be taking when there is a big storm approaching or currently occurring? What should I be thinking about? How should I be maintaining it? This is really nasty stuff. But kind of to Doug's point, I'd rather deal with it at the backwater valve issue rather than having it in my basement and fill that poo or that sewage, fill up my basement as well.
1: Doug, we have very little time before the music will kind of pipe us out for a short break. You had a second matter you wanted to bring up, and I wonder if you could do it pretty quickly.
2: The sewer outflows between Westboro Beach and Woodruff Avenue, and most of them were seriously filled with debris. That means that the city isn't clearing out their sewer system. And then they spoke to a neighbor, and the neighbor said, before the July 1st flood, he was in touch with both the city and the NCC. He reported a major outflow that the grate was clogging the pipe so that the pipe couldn't have its normal capacity.
1: Okay, so that again sounds like perhaps the infrastructure is there, Catherine, and we just need to have a better regimen in place to make sure that we're looking after it and letting it do the job that it was designed to do. And maybe we can talk to that when we come back after the break, that you can hear we're introducing with some music. We're also going to talk to a couple of Southwestern Ontario mayors about the states of emergency, either in their town or in neighboring towns, and what it's meant for residents living through all that with extreme rain in the earlier part of this month. 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We'll take a short break and be back right after news.
3: Partly cloudy, 24 degrees in Toronto. I'm Natalie Collado with your CBC News update. New estimates for the Ontario Line are showing the project will cost more than $34 billion. That's more than triple the 2019 Ford government's estimate of roughly $11 billion. The price climbed through the pandemic. The 15-kilometer line will run from Scarborough to Exhibition Place. It is expected to be complete in the early 2030s. And Toronto police are concerned for the safety of a missing woman. 63-year-old Anne-Marie was last seen in the area of Burmont Munsey Road and Eglinton Avenue East on Sunday evening. She's described as 5'7" tall, 132 pounds, with brown eyes and shoulder-length brown hair. She was last seen wearing a white top, black pants, and reading glasses. Police say she speaks with a Scottish accent. Investigators are conducting a level one search using drones and canine units. People in the area are asked to check concealed areas on their properties for the missing woman. The weather forecast now for Toronto, Hamilton, and Niagara. Becoming a mix of sun and cloud this afternoon. The high for today, 28 degrees, feeling slightly warmer with that humidity. The Humidex making it feel like 33. The UV index is 8 or very high, so make sure to have that sunscreen on. Tonight, clear skies and a low of 15. For Peterborough and the Kawarthas today, mainly sunny this afternoon. A high of 26 degrees. The Humidex will make it feel like 31. For tonight, clear skies and the temperature dropping, a low of 12.
1: Listening to the province's open line show, Ontario Today. I'm Stu Mills. This hour across the province, rainfall records shattered in cities and towns. And so we're asking, how have the floods affected you this summer? 1-888-817-8995.
4: The water was rising so high these people were trapped in their vehicle. I've never seen anything like this with this volume of water.
1: That's Dave Upper, chief of the St. Catharines Fire Department. He told CBC that in his 30-year career, he's never seen flooding like this before. That city is still under a state of emergency.
5: You know, there are folks that are still living with the sewage that backed up into their homes from last Tuesday.
1: That's St. Catharines Mayor Matt Sisko in a clip courtesy of CHCH. And meanwhile, in Lincoln, orchards and farms there have been flooded by back-to-back rainstorms.
6: There are many orchards. You know that this is tender fruit. And orchards, the trees are just, you know, they're 8 inches, 10 inches of water. Vineyards, the headlands on vineyards are just absolutely soaked up to people's knees. And so tractors can't get in.
1: We'll check in with the mayors of two municipalities hit hard by floods this month, and we want to hear from you. How have the floods affected you this summer? 1-888-817-8995.

0: Well, maybe what I'll do first here with what's kind of lining up to be a busy half hour is I'll ask Catherine for your reflection on the last point maybe that Doug made, that, you know, there are output grates that become blocked in the early part of the summer, and then they can't do the job they're needed to do in the mid part of the summer, and so the water doesn't exit. Is it fair, Catherine, to say that there needs to be more done just to kind of maintain the infrastructure we already have that's meant to prevent calamities like we've been talking about?
1: Yes, I think that's a great point. And you look at cities like the city of Toronto, they're putting a lot of resources, a lot of money and funding towards upgrading their rainwater and sewer systems and infrastructure, municipal infrastructure to reduce flood risk, as well as mapping out and understanding where the highest risk areas are. But you're completely correct that part of that those upgrades also needs to include maintenance, just basic maintenance, to ensure that the infrastructure that we do have is working and is being optimized to protect against these extreme weather events.
0: Okay. So, and now what I want to do is bring in Lauren, who is sort of ground zero in St. Catharines. Good afternoon, Lauren.
2: Oh, hello.
0: Tell me how the month of August has been for you, Lauren.
2: Well, we flooded in both flood events in
0: sorry.
2: Our home.
0: Yeah, so. Sorry to hear that. Very disrupting. So what does that mean for you now?
2: Well, I was just saying, as I called in, we were able to put in an insurance claim from the first flood, but we've been waiting for 2 weeks. We don't know what's happening. We don't know what kind of coverage we'll have. And we're just kind of, like, I think a lot of people at a standstill. Do we move forward with repairs? Do we not? Is it going to flood again? Yeah, that's kind of where we're at. And I know even the insurance board, Insurance Bureau of Canada, put together like a flood support line. Mm-hmm. And if you even call them, you can't get through to a person. Mm-hmm. Like, it's just, I think a lot of people are just kind of waiting to hear and how to move forward.
0: Yeah, that was kind of the response I got from many of the people who I met just walking door to door in affected neighborhoods in Ottawa. When I was reporting on the floods here a month ago, that people they're kind of taking the matter into their own hands, even if their insurance coverage might have paid for, you know, professional help with the remediation. Catherine, what should someone in Lauren's situation be doing here?
1: Yeah, and Stu, I think you touched upon this early on, that you walked into homes where people were already ripping out drywall and again, waiting for what next steps to take. I think, especially when we're dealing with flood water coming into the home, especially when it's most occasions sewage water that is backed up into the home, that water needs to get out as quickly as possible. So obviously making sure that people are out of harm's way, not walking or swimming through that water, but recognizing that if there's a way to drain that out of the home as quickly as possible, vacuuming it out. And that is the tricky thing when it comes to insurance, is they will have their own advisors and contractors who they want to work with, recognizing that homeowners will want to take action as quickly as possible. I think there's those immediate actions that can be taken. But what's really interesting and what we're seeing, and Insurance Bureau of Canada has spoken about this, is insurers themselves, they're not just dealing with one event any longer. They're dealing with multiple types of events, wildfires, floods happening across the country. And so we're seeing that they're really having to stack up kind of who they're employing and having more advisors. That process is underway, but obviously that doesn't help a homeowner whose basement is flooded out right now.
0: Yeah. I mean, Lauren, is that the other thing I saw, just to add my own experiences of how many people were taking what looked to me like electrical risks to be down there at all with everything so wet, certainly when there was 6 inches or 18 inches of water in the basement. You can't be safe enough when there's electricity down there. How much of the work have you done to kind of clean up the basement space that was affected?
2: We did everything ourselves because we couldn't get any sort of move forward with insurance, and it was wet. So luckily in the second flood, we'd already cut out everything and gotten rid of everything. But like, we don't have hot water. We don't have a washer dryer. We don't, like, the furnace was underwater, and we're just kind of waiting to see what to do next.
0: Yeah. And I think a lot of people too are beginning to wonder how they can prevent mold from taking hold in there. Is that something you're watching for? I don't know if there's a fan or something you'd be doing to try to keep that under control.
2: Yeah, we luckily have, like, friends and neighbors. We sort of had a fan dehumidifier loan system going.
0: Okay, good,
2: So that definitely helped. Yeah. But so we just did move forward and did it ourselves. If you drive through the neighborhood, it's just mountains of garbage everywhere.
0: Yeah.
2: Everyone's kind of done it themselves, I think.
0: Okay. All right. Well, Lauren, I really appreciate getting in the middle of everything you're dealing with, hearing from you and you're taking the time to make a call to us. So thanks very much and good luck with...
2: Thanks for taking my call.
0: Yeah, with what comes next and probably a busy last half of the summer. I want to check in now with mayors from two different communities that have been rocked by these back-to-back floods. First on the line, we've reached Matt Sisko. He's the mayor of St. Catharines. Matt, thanks for joining us this afternoon.
3: Thanks for having me.
0: What is the mood like in St. Catharines? We got a kind of a taste of it there with, you know, what Lauren's going through. She probably feels like she's battling this all on her own without the help of the company who she's paying dividends to straighten out just this kind of problem. What are people in St. Catharines saying?
3: I think there's a lot of that. There's a lot of anxiety. You know, we had rain in the forecast over the weekend and, you know, the forecast only called in one day, I think it was 25 millimeters. And normally nobody would look twice at that. But, you know, that's similar to what the forecasts were the weekend before. And it turned into 150 millimeters and the city got flooded for a second time. So I think there's a lot of anxiety and frustration. We actually have the Insurance Board of Canada coming to town. At some point this week, we're clarifying a day to speak to residents face to face. Because we have so many issues going on right now, people with coverage that they feel should be dealing with their issues, and it's not.
0: Hmm. And yesterday you put out a statement asking city staff to report back to council with, I think it was 7 recommendations on how the municipality might deal better with floods in the future. And I wonder how you came to that decision. I mean, you've got the day-to-day, the meeting with the insurance bureau and everything else, and people probably knocking on your door about all kinds of things they think the mayor can help with. Why did you want to make plans for the future now?
3: Well, you know, we are dealing with the immediate cleanup right now, and that's the focus at City Hall. But in speaking to residents, speaking to the members of council, you know, there were a lot of questions, and I felt it was important for the city to get started at the very least on identifying what needed to be done. You know, we need an independent review done to identify how we can be more resilient. We're going to draw on the expertise we have in the community, engineers, infrastructure experts, but also environmental professionals, people that can look at more than just the pipes in the ground. Like, pipes in the ground are important, but just flowing the water away fast is not going to be the entirety of the solution. We're a built-out community that doesn't have a lot of space, so stormwater retention ponds have never been a thing to do here, but we have to figure out how we can do a better job of stormwater retention across the city. That's going to mean retrofitting our parks and building them differently so that they can serve dual purposes. We felt that it was important to get a start on that regardless, because the anxiety in the community is very high and the community expects to start seeing some answers as to how we avoid some of what's gone on here in the future. I've tried to be very honest with the community, having those 3 rain events back to back to back over 11 days. Like, I mean, when you're talking that much water, you know, it's not something that I think any system is designed to deal with in those worst case scenarios in North America, but there are still steps we can take to try and make the situation better for as many people as we can. That's what the point of the direction is.
0: We've had a few calls already into this show from people who've observed that, look, we've got storm sewer grates. We've got the big municipal grate that lets the overflow go out into the, you know, local body of water, whether that's the Ottawa River or something else, but that people are observing, hey, those things are always blocked with either leaves or the branches that collected there in the spring freshet. Is there a program in St. Catharines where that stuff's getting maintained? I'm asking the mayor because people are poking to this and saying, we're not sure if the cities and towns are maintaining the equipment they already have.
3: No, we do. We have maintenance practices, you know, and a level of service that's a part of the mayor's direction, actually, is to go back and look, do we need to increase our service levels? We are maintaining things, but, you know, it's a big city and there are a lot of infrastructure priorities and, you know, residents will come back year after year and ask us to try and find ways to lower taxes and to increase the affordability. And we hear those messages. It's trying to find the right balance point. In this particular situation, like, we have gone, our staff have been out to check, were there major blockages anywhere? Were there any water courses that were majorly disrupted that might have led to this? And if you take a look at the heat map from all of the calls for service across the city, it's very clear that at the end of the day, this was simply a volume issue. We had 3 storms, and after the first one, the ground was saturated. At that point, the water was flowing entirely into our storm sewers and our sanitary sewer. And in that situation, like, the backups happened. One of the things we know about the city of St. Catharines bathrooms, we only have 30% separated stormwater. And that's something we've tripled the money we've put into that over the last 10 years to try and continue that work. That's going to have to continue. But at this point, we're also calling on the provincial and federal

0: governments. Like, we know this needs to be accelerated, but the property tax base is not the way to pay for it. Residents can't afford that.
1: Okay, Matt Sisko, I think it's been helpful to get some of these reflections from a guy sitting in the seat trying to coordinate the response to all this. So I appreciate your time this afternoon, and I'll let you go. And I think what we'll do is head 25 minutes or so down the road to Niagara-on-the-Lake, where Gary Zalepa is the Lord Mayor there. Good afternoon, Gary.
2: Good afternoon, Stu. How are you?
1: Good. With a title like that, I reluctantly call you by your first name, but you're the Lord Mayor of that place.
2: That's it. Only one in Canada. Residents are proud.
1: All right. Sure. So look, walk me through how badly these back-to-back storms have affected your community.
2: Yeah, well, it's like the mayor just said, and I appreciate Matt explaining it. It was an overwhelming event of water. And basically, the little differences between Niagara-on-the-Lake and St. Catharines is we have a large agricultural area. And we also have a system that has drain systems, culverts for regular stormwater management. And then we have stormwater systems that are in the ground. So kind of a unique situation here in Niagara-on-the-Lake, where we actually try to put water in drains so we can irrigate farms, right? Hmm. And so this is these rain events that we had really created an overland issue where water spilled over our drainage system and began flowing across lands, flooding vineyards, orchards, fruit orchards, and people's businesses and homes.
1: And how worried are those? I mean, we think immediately of the grape farmers, the vineyards.
2: Yeah, how
1: worried are they about what has been, you know, done to the ground? Because I know a little about winemaking, but I sort of picture it being arid, dry land, not a swamp.
2: Yeah, I know. Well, they're quite worried. And I will say, we're lucky in Niagara-on-the-Lake. We have got some great soil, and the ground is draining, but the impacts have been there. We've had orchards that have been underwater for more than 72 hours, and that's not a good thing for any kind of plant, because when it's underwater, there's no oxygen, right? So I know our farmers have been able to get out into the fields again this week. Our ground did drain well afterwards. The system did its job draining. Farmers are good drainage experts. So we're out there. They're spraying for, to hold back mold. And then it'll be a bit of time to evaluate these plants, whether it's the vineyards or the fruit trees. The other thing I'd say, Stu, is some of the newer plants that maybe were planted more recently, they're just not going to survive this. So those impacts are quite large. We're kind of speaking to our farmers and understanding what's the overall impact. Minister Jones, Minister of Agriculture, his team has been in touch with our staff numerous times. They're trying to assist us in figuring out the best way forward for assistance for those situations. That doesn't include the houses and some of the issues we had with people's residence. So
1: yeah,
2: that's on top of it.
1: So. Okay. Well, I mean, it sounds like you're getting a better response than some of the people perhaps who've just tried to call their insurance company. So people are at least aware of what's going on there, and they're perhaps standing by with help when it's going to be needed, or when it's clear what that's going to look like. Gary, I appreciate your time this afternoon. Thank you for helping us understand what's happening there.
2: Appreciate it, Stu. Have a great day. Thanks for raising awareness. Appreciate it.
1: It's Gary Zalepa. He is the Lord Mayor of Niagara-on-the-Lake. And look, it is an election here in municipalities across the province. So I will say that Gary there has not publicly declared if he is or is not running for the job again. But before that, you heard from Matt Sisko, the Mayor of St. Catharines, and he is running for re-election this October. And that's just sort of the sort of thing we need to say this time of year. You are listening to Ontario Today. And I'll bring in Catherine back before we go to the calls to kind of get some reflection on what those two political leaders have said about what the rain means for the towns they're in. Anything that stuck out there for you, Catherine?
3: Just that as much as they're trying and as much as they're doing, these events are really overwhelming the systems. They recognize that more needs to be done. That can't just be on the backs of taxpayers. But I think also that, again, how do we get as much information out to people as possible? What can homeowners be doing? Understanding what we can do before these events occur, recognizing they will occur. Going back to your previous caller as well, what should we be doing immediately after an event has occurred, like a flooded basement? What action should we be taking? How can the community, how do we action improvements as quickly as possible? And I think Matt was talking about the great work being done in St. Catharines already being actioned now. So I think these types of events can be very overwhelming, but I always try to bring and

0: a little bit of hope that we can, there are, we know what to do at the level of homes and communities. The problem is, how do we get those actions done as quickly as possible? Mm. So we need forward thinking mayors like Matt and Gary, and recognizing these events are going to continue to happen. So how do we put information into people's hands so they can make better decisions?
1: Mm. Okay. Our question today is, how have the floods affected you this summer? 1-888-817-8995. I'll go to Pippa now, who's in Ottawa. Good afternoon, Pippa.
2: Hi, good afternoon.
1: It sounds like you perhaps haven't had a flooded basement yourself, but you have some ideas about all of this.
2: Yeah, and I just wanted to give a shout out to everybody who's been dealing with water. Like, I really feel for them. So hopefully they can get themselves sorted with insurance. But
1: it's very upsetting, even as a reporter who only dips into the community for a few hours, but to see mountains of the things that people worked hard to pay for, awaiting pickup by a garbage truck, it must be heartbreaking.
2: Yeah, exactly. I just wanted to bring in some kind of green infrastructure ideas to the conversation. I was telling your producer that I was on vacation in Seattle. Now, this is a number of years ago, when it was okay in my mind to cross the border. But anyway, the point being that I saw these beautiful planters up and down roads in downtown Seattle. They were full of green trees and plants. And I learned later that they're actually swales. And I didn't know that word, but they're essentially acting as giant sponges to help mitigate large quantities of water coming down. And of course, they get a lot out there in the Northwest. So,
1: when you say like planters, and these are above grade, like it's like a giant Egyptian urn, perhaps above street level, or is it underground?
2: No, this is not underground at all. Yeah. So as I say, this street that I saw had a bit of a pitch to it, and there were these planters cascading down. So, like steps. Hmm. And they were designed in such a way that the first planter would absorb as much water as it could, and then there would be an outlet, and it would go to the next planter, and so forth and so forth. And I didn't know what they were, but when I saw them, I was just drawn to their beauty. I just thought the street looked beautiful. And I did hear in passing that some municipalities in Ontario are starting to look at this kind of idea, and I just really hope that we can embrace it, because it seems like a cost-effective, kind of relatively easy way that would also beautify streets and would mitigate a lot of water coming down in these really intense rainfalls that we're starting to see more and more often.
1: I know. Well, I remember when, if you're in Ottawa, Pippa, then you'd remember when the city built the combined storm sewer system underground, these vast containers underground to prevent the mixing of sewer water with just regular rainwater when all gets pumped out into the river. It was a very, very unsexy construction project that was costing billions of dollars. And so you didn't hear very much about it because it was overshadowed by, light rail and something you could actually see, and it might improve your life in a tangible way down the road. So the city has to pour money into these projects. They get help from other levels too, I guess. But we know that it's important, but it's not really the focus of our attention until it's absolutely needed. Maybe Catherine Backus, this idea of a Seattle swale, have you heard of that? Is that something that is considered in Ontario?
0: Yeah, Pippa's right. And in the United States and in European countries as well, they're actually nicknamed as sponge cities. And it's really just how are we planning our urban spaces better to absorb, store, and then naturally filter rainwater and channeling it away from drains and pipes that usually will absorb it? How do we bring that back into the community in a healthy way? And these natural spaces also have many co-benefits. So urban spaces are more vulnerable to extreme heat events. And so by maintaining natural spaces, we actually lower that urban ambient air temperature, carbon sequestration, biodiversity preservation, the mental and physical health benefits. So not only does it look beautiful, but there are many co-benefits associated with it. So we are seeing many cities across Canada starting to consider, as we develop new communities and as we retrofit older communities, how are we integrating nature more thoroughly into design for all of these co-benefits. Mm.
1: Okay, Pippa, interesting observation. Thanks for that call. Let's go to the north or northwestern part of the province where we've kind of not said very much. Good afternoon, Julie.
3: Good afternoon.
1: You're in Thunder Bay. How has the rain been up there?
3: We had a couple of good rainfalls not too long.

0: ago, but we needed it. Okay. So,
1: nope,
0: you know,
1: you're not complaining.
0: Whatever we had to deal with, it was nothing like your guests were talking about.
1: Right. So what are you thinking, though, as you listen to this conversation?
0: Well, the way the flooding is affecting me is that it makes me very angry. Like, for over 50 years, scientists, researchers, conservationists, and others have warned of climate change caused by excessive resource extraction, landscape degradation, among many other things. And governments continue to ignore the data while just putting Band-Aids on things. And they're making the situation of all life on our planet worse. And so that's what I've got to say. It makes me mad.
1: I can understand. It's shades of the conversation I had with David Suzuki about three weeks ago, where, as you can imagine, you know, a 90-year-old man who's been on this beat for 75 or so of those years, he's also a little angry about the whole thing. But I'll ask you, because everyone is thinking about this and maybe there's a great idea that we haven't heard yet. What do you do personally? I mean, to prevent accelerating what we see is already happening.
0: Well, I have a huge garden. We have a big piece of land and we don't log it. We have trails on it. Hmm. We have a beaver pond there and we maintain that beaver pond and try to enhance it. And my husband's an ecologist and, you know, throughout our lives, we've walked gently on the planet. Hmm. We eat organic. That's all we eat.
1: Yeah. So it's the things,
0: you know,
1: the
0: no
1: things you can control, it sounds like.
0: Pardon?
1: The things you control are the things you are controlling, it sounds like.
0: But that's all you really can control.
1: Sure.
0: With what's, you know, before governments used to listen, people could get together. People could have an issue, write to government, go to government, but they don't listen anymore. They're controlled by these billionaires and I've been told, the World Economic Forum, and they're the ones giving the governments of the world, many of them, direction. And a lot of them are members of the World Economic Forum, which is all billionaires.
1: Mm. Wow.
0: You know, and so it's a huge problem. I don't have the answers, but before you could do something with government, they listened. They don't listen anymore.
1: Yeah. Julie, it seems to be the pattern of this show when I rarely step in to host it. That by the last eighth or so of you get to the real crux of the issue, the real big question that you can't solve with just one single guest. But I will ask you, Catherine, is it fair that my preoccupation, I'll call it mine, with storm sewers or, you know, people sweeping the Maple Keys, is it a Band-Aid? I mean, can we keep up with all of this?
2: It is getting worse, and we know that the leading cause of it is climate change, which is human caused, obviously the burning of fossil fuels. But I think what Julie really said gets to the heart of the issue. Like, are there things that individuals can be doing? When we're talking about the larger issue of climate change, it feels very overwhelming. But what I always talk about is that adaptation, building that resilience, is local. So when we're talking about reducing greenhouse gas emissions, that's all of Canada, that's the United States, that's China, that's all of these very big countries taking action together, which is incredibly important. And yet in regards to extreme weather, we can be doing things locally that will actually make a difference. So a homeowner can take actions and it will improve their chances of having a flooded basement or not. Communities can take direct action that would then help their homeowners and their community members. So there, for me, there's always hope when I talk about adaptation, that we can take local action and it will have meaningful change on the ground.
1: Mm. Okay, Julie. Really interesting point. I'm glad someone called in to make that one. It kind of adds the breadth we needed to this conversation. So thank you. Let's go to Brad. Finally, I think, Brad, you might be our last caller. You're in Toronto. What are you thinking about as you listen to all of this?
3: Yeah. Hi, my name is Brad Mulligan. I represent a group of people that are working with municipalities to try and implement master stormwater management plans.
1: Hmm. Okay.
3: A lot of what we're talking about right now is basically putting a bandage on sort of the too little, too late situation that we now find ourselves in.
1: What's a good stormwater master management plan? What's that going to look like when it's perfected?
3: Well, many of your callers have already talked about some of the options, which are, not having impervious surfaces. Hmm. Having stormwater holding facilities, having swales, but it also involves protecting riparian zones, floodwater plains. And what we're seeing right now with the exacerbation of all of this sort of rushing into creating homes and

0: whatnot, is that a lot of these basic tenants are being overlooked in terms of protecting our watersheds, our drinking water, and our farmlands from having irrigation, proper irrigation.
1: Okay, well, I mean, I'm glad to hear someone's thinking about that, too. That's a great, it's great to know that there's a working group that's looking into that. Brad, thanks very much for the call. I think we can all hear the music. Catherine Backus, really great to have your guidance for this hour. I appreciate everything you've been able to add to this conversation.
2: Thank you very much for having me.
1: That's Catherine Backus. She's Managing Director, Finance and Resilience at the Intact Center for Climate Adaptation at the University of Waterloo. I want to thank Gary Zalepa, Lord Mayor of Niagara-on-the-Lake, and Matt Sisko over in St. Catharines. Ontario Today is on the air every noon hour here on CBC Radio 1. You can listen to all of this over on the Listen app if you'd like to catch it one more time. And tomorrow we're back with a different topic, and it's the topic of the growing movement to ban and e-scooters, especially for kids. So I hope you can join that conversation and that you have a nice afternoon, and we'll talk to you again tomorrow. Bye-bye.
3: Across four continents and 13 countries, the world's most elite athletes will compete in intense, high-level events in the Diamond League. Watch Marco Arop, Femke Bol, Julian Alfred, Faith Kipyegon, and Karsten Warholm push their limits across 15 different events. Don't miss Diamond League Track and Field all season long on CBC and CBC Gem. The news is next, and then it's Unreserved with Rosanna Deerchild.
4: Indigenous nations are actively revitalizing traditional aquaculture, the practice of breeding, growing, and harvesting in fresh or salt water. From wild rice cultivation in Ontario to reawakening clam beds and growing kelp forests on the West Coast.
5: This is CBC News. From CBC Toronto, here is the news at 1 o'clock, 27 degrees, partly cloudy in Toronto. Good afternoon. I'm Natalie Collata. CBC News has learned that U.S.-Canada Trade Minister Dominic LeBlanc and his American counterpart Jameson Greer are aiming to have a trade plan ready to present early next week to U.S. President Donald Trump. LeBlanc and Greer are meeting in Washington this afternoon to try and find a path forward ahead of the August 19th deadline. Sources briefed on the matter say the hope is the proposal will be ready by Monday or Tuesday, allowing Trump time to make a final decision before the new tariff is scheduled to take effect on Wednesday. Trump has threatened a new 50% levy on hundreds of Canadian imports. While the rush is on to find survivors of a powerful earthquake that struck Western Colombia, killing at least 200 people, the magnitude 7.4 quake hit early Monday. It flattened buildings and destroyed homes. Cody Weddle reports.
6: Rescue teams and civilians have rushed to find survivors of a deadly earthquake in Western Colombia. They're determined to reach those who may be trapped in the rubble of collapsed buildings, using excavators, shovels, even their bare hands. Officials say over 153 buildings were destroyed in and around the cities of Pereira and Cali, home to over 2 million residents. Crews have already rescued a number of people, but believe more may be trapped. We have approximately 24 more hours, says this rescuer, of the race to find survivors. From Cali, Nicole Davia says everyone there is moving, trying to help, taking water and food to the sites of collapsed buildings. Cody Weddle for CBC News, La Guaira, Venezuela.
5: Ontario officials are updating efforts to fight wildfires in the province's north. Today, Natural Resources Minister Mike Harris says more people are returning to their communities as fewer fires burn out of control.
7: There are 152 active fires across the province. Of those, 12 are not under control at this time. And since our last update, an additional 84, so that's 84 on top of the 80, that we announced just a short week ago have been declared out. So great news.
5: The province says 14 communities have been evacuated, with more than 1,100 people still taking shelter in host communities. Provincial officials say they are working to make sure people remain comfortable while being kept from their homes. Toronto police are concerned for the safety of a missing woman. 63-year-old Anne Marie was last seen in the area of Bermondsey Road and Eglinton Avenue East on Saturday evening. Duty Inspector John Rose spoke at a command post at the Latvian Canadian Centre.
8: She's 5'7", 132 pounds. She has a slim build, brown eyes, and has shoulder-length brown hair. And she speaks with a Scottish accent. Anne Marie was last seen wearing a white top, black pants, reading glasses, and brown running shoes.
5: Rose says they are conducting a level one search. That is the most intense. Canine units and drones are being used. People are being asked to check their concealed areas on their properties for the missing woman. Well, tunneling is done on the Eglinton Crosstown West extension. When complete, it will extend Line 5 Eglinton by just over 9 kilometres. It will also introduce continuous service from Scarborough to Mississauga. Politicians made the announcement this morning near Mount Dennis GO Station. Etobicoke Centre MP Yvonne Baker says this marks an important milestone.
9: It's a big step, not just in achieving that tunneling that so many people wanted, but in building this project, which will give people access to transit, will give better connections, will help build our economy, will help protect the environment, and reduce commute time. So it's really, really important for people in our city.
5: 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At last reporting, the line wasn't expected to be finished until the early 2030s. 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And taking a look at your weather forecast now for Toronto, Hamilton, and Niagara. It's going to become a mix of sun and cloud this afternoon. The high will be 28 degrees, but it will feel warmer, closer to 33 with that humidity. The UV index is sitting at 8 or very high, so make sure to have that sunscreen handy. For tonight, things will clear up in the clouds. They will disappear. The temperature will also start to drop. The low, 15 degrees. For tomorrow, you can expect a mix of sun and clouds with a chance of.
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10: You will go to a place where the grass grows on the water, and that's where you'll build your home.
11: Timothy Smoke has heard this prophecy their whole life. The one about how the Anishinaabe came to build their homes around Minomon.
10: One of the oldest stories that we've ever heard from Minomon is how it was gifted to the Anishinaabe. Our people were starving. It was almost at the time of like a deep freeze, but there was a helper we call him a trickster.
11: That trickster shared the secrets of Minomon, or wild rice. They gave directions on where to find it and how to prepare this source of nourishment. The long, slender, dark brown grain that grows on the water was a lifeline for the people.
10: And that story is so old that many nations have heard that story and shared that story, like how Minomon was a gift to us through creation, right? And like for us to survive, we had to travel. We had to go to find this place.
11: As a wild rice harvester, Timothy holds a rare responsibility. Harvesters are few and far between. Timothy knows that it's important to pick it up and pass it on because their elders taught them that as long as one person knows, then we will all know.
10: It is our ancestors. It is the oldest thing before us.
11: Sego, Tansi, Uju, hello. This is Unreserved. I'm Phelan Johnson, in for Rosanna Deerchild. Timothy Smoke knew that they wanted to become a wild rice harvester after they were drawn by its rich, earthy aroma.
10: Those who know the smell of roasted wild rice, it is like medicine to you.
11: Now they harvest and teach about this staple food in Alderville First Nation, a practice maintained for generations.
10: If you ever sit in a canoe with wild rice, you're sitting in a place where your ancestors sat.
11: Plus, ever heard of a clam garden? Western science only started talking about them in the 1990s, but coastal Indigenous people have cared for these biodiverse wonders for millennia.
12: One of the clam gardens that I've worked on is over 4,000 years old. And they've been maintained by our ancestors almost continuously.
11: Sky Augustine is leading a clam garden restoration along the West Coast. And Saya Masu is growing a kelp forest for his nation.
13: We are growing kelp to transplant into the wild.
11: This water wilderness is the perfect home for herring and their eggs, or roe.
13: Oh, roe on kelp is so yummy. I know all of our members are asking and wishing for us to deliver some roe on kelp to them. And

0: that's what I hope for in coming years.
1: Today, Indigenous communities that are revitalizing traditional aquaculture rooted in ancestral knowledge to cultivate new life on the waters. In Anishinaabe Mohan, wild rice is called Manoman, which means the good berry. Timothy Smoke gathers it each season near Alderville First Nation, the same way their ancestors did for generations. For Timothy, this isn't a pastime, it's a birthright. It's how they feed their family, reconnect with the land, and live out teachings passed down by elders. Each push of the canoe through the slow-moving water and each grain collected is part of a larger relationship, one rooted in care, reciprocity, and survival. Here's Timothy's conversation with Rosanna Deerchild.
2: So when did you start harvesting Manoman?
3: Actively, independently myself, as an adult, last 12 years. So when I became a father, it's like, okay, start actively doing this myself. But to say where I originally started, I mean, as a child, right? I mean, growing up in Alderville, my aunts and my uncles and my extended family, they were always harvesting wild rice, right? So it was something I was always exposed to, even as I went through my adolescence, even into my teens, and as I'm an adult now, right? So
2: really, there's no start or finish, right?
3: Right. Yeah, exactly.
2: And why did you want to, you know, get involved in harvesting wild rice or Manoman?
3: Well, in our area, it's a really sought out, rare responsibility. You hear people, they say they're hunters, they're fishermen, they're anglers, but then there's wild rice harvesters, and they're far and few between, and there's not enough people doing it, for one. So as I got older and into my mid-20s, you start to see, like, the older ones are getting older, to be honest, right? They're getting kind of not retiring, but they're not as agile as they'd like to be. They need the help, right? So as I started picking it up, started realizing that half the work is me going out and pulling my uncles through the rice, right? So from there, yes, it's a responsibility, but also it's like to realize that we have a food source that's so close to us, but so true to us as well, right? I remember going out specifically, I think in 2016, and I remember one older lady saying, like, well, as long as Tim knows where it is, then we're okay. I was like, that's a lot of responsibility, but also knowing that, like, if as long as one person knows, then we'll know.
2: Mm-hmm. Yeah, absolutely. Now, I understand that wild rice is quite a long process, you know, in terms of preparing it. Can you describe a little bit of the process of harvesting and then preparing the wild rice?
3: You have two different processes right there, right? That harvesting process, as much as you can say, go out in your canoe and start gathering, that monitoring process really starts like end of June, even as early as May, because we're having to check those waterways to see if how high the water is, if there's any impacts in those waterbeds. And then through that change of season, say towards early summer, we start to see that grass grow in the water. And that's how we know, it's almost like a green mat across the waters. And that's how we know the rice is actually relatively healthy. Through that, then we monitor till, let's say, mid-August to end of August, we start to see it stand up. We actually start to see it flowering. So a lot of people think that wild rice just naturally stands tall, but it goes through this progression, right? Through that progression, it starts to ripen. And then we start to see these green, maybe dark, almost black rice kernel. And you'll see the purple flowers that come with it as well. And then through that, that's when we harvest. So we bring our canoe through, offer our tobacco, offer our samma, but also we make sure we go through and check those rice beds to actually make sure that they're actually ripening at the, you know, an accurate and proper stage, right? And if there are some that are not ready to harvest, we make sure we just mark it or flag it so that maybe in a few days it will be ripened, right? Like, it's not like we just go in one day and that's it. Like, it's a continual process over 3-4 days, right? Mm-hmm. And then you have the processing. Some people may have different styles of doing it, but for us, after the canoe, what we do is we take that rice and we soak it for 4 or 5 days, give or take. What that does is, I've said this to others, and it might seem a little bit mean and inconsiderate, but bugs love wild rice just as much as we do. So we have to choke out those bugs, because if we don't, whatever you harvest will be like diminished. It'll be like

0: maybe a tenth of what you actually harvest because bugs will eat it, even if it's underwater, right? So you have to like continuously choke them out. Through that, there's a 5-day drying process that I follow, and then through that, then that's when we roast, we parch, we dance, and then we winnow that rice. And that can take for like depends on your gathering. It could be done over a day, over 2 days, over a week. You want to get it done before the winter comes, right? So.
1: When you're harvesting the rice, when you're out there in your canoes, how are you harvesting it?
0: There's a method that we call thrashing or knocking. We have our ricing sticks. People call them knockers. But what we do is when we're in our canoe, say I'm in the back, I have someone in the front, they're pulling me through. When I'm in the back, I'm taking, say, my left hand, I'm bringing my arm across to those standing reeds, and I'm bringing that stalk over. And with my right hand, it's like a brush or a thrash, right? And what that does is it sends all that rice right in the canoe. Majority speaking, it does, but there are times where it'll reseed itself. There's been times where, jokingly, when we actually do that knocking and thrashing, with my brother specifically, it's kind of fun, where you actually can hit the person you're paddling with. They definitely feel it. I call it Anishinaabe acupuncture because they kind of just hooks them, right? But it's fun and it makes the work more gentle, right? Because as much as you can romanticize the idea of harvesting wild rice, it is work. Right, so it's not something to take so lightly.
1: And then the other process of preparing it, so you're taking it, and what is it looking at? What am I looking at? Because when I think of wild rice, I'm thinking of those little, dark seeds, and but it takes a while to get there.
0: Yeah, it takes a very thorough process to get there. You're basically looking at like a green kernel with like rice chaff. So it can like as the kernel can look maybe say 1/2 inch to 1 inch long, that chaff that surrounds it is probably about 2 inches, right? It literally looks like a seed, and like with the little tail on the end of it as well. And it's green, it's not exactly fully ripened yet, but then through that roasting process, that's where you start to dehydrate the seed and actually start to see that black kernel or that dark kernel that most would be common to see, right?
1: And so you're going to take all of that off. You said something earlier that caught my attention. You said that you have to roast the seeds, and then there's a dance involved somewhere. Where is this dancing coming
0: We
1: up
0: do
1: here?
0: dance rice, believe it or not. Yeah. I've told one non-Indigenous guys that like, you dance the rice. I was like, yeah, like I'll show you. I'll bring you over and show you because in my backyard, it looks like a horse stable, but it's like I have a frame built so that I can actually dance my rice and actually relax while I'm doing it. So that there's the roasting part where we roast the rice. It dehydrates it. Also, it loosens it from that kernel. And then through that, we go to the dancing process. So like I have dug pits in my backyard where I put on my moccasins and I'll lay a tarp down. And then in that little bowl, that little hole, that's where I'll put the rice. And then for like, say, a handful of rice that we've parched, it'll take about a 1/2 hour to actually dance it out. And through that, you can kind of hear it releasing from the chaff, right? And through that, like you start to lift that chaff up and you can actually see the seed sitting at the bottom, right? Very gentle way of processing it. As much as it sounds like you're stepping on it, you're not. You're actually providing a little bit of how do I say it? That removal, right? It's gentle, right? So yeah, from that, yeah, there's the winnowing process as well, which is another step. See, you may have seen people taking large sheets of like canvas or blankets and like throwing it up to the wind. I don't like to lose my rice because you can like you got to trust your people, your family. You can start family arguments over this, right? But it's like knowing you want to make sure that seed actually stays with you or make you don't want to waste it essentially. What I do is I'll take winnowing trays, like little trays about 7 feet, 7 inches by 7 inches, like a rectangle. Some people use birch bark, some people even use pie plates, whatever works, right? And what we do is we slowly winnow to the wind. And as that chaff blows, that seed actually drops back into our dancing spot, essentially, right? So
1: What a beautiful process.
0: it's very beautiful. And like it's as much as we talk about like it can be hard work. Like there's community gathering and family gathering and sharing in that time, right? Yeah.
1: Do you ever wonder how did our ancestors figure that out?
0: Well, like before the parching process, dancing was always the process, right? It was always there. It would be dried for several days. That dancing process was the most pivotal process in processing it, right? So
1: Indigenous people, we like to
0: that's today.
1: dance.
0: Yeah, that's it. Like, just you dance for anything. For rice, you dance for it. Yeah.
1: Absolutely. And so what do you do once you've harvested, you've prepared it, you've danced it, you've winnowed? What do you do with the rice that you harvest?
0: So what I have when I'm finished with the dried rice, what I do is I'm looking at it right now in my kitchen. I have this big birch bark basket. It's like a container, old style Rubbermaid. Not kidding, but it's like old style. It's a container, giant container, and like that's all my rice for the year. What I put in there is for like weekly eating, but then also I have some that I put aside for family, for like my mother or my brothers or whoever needs it, right? Because it's something that you probably could go buy it. You can go buy it, but it's different when you can actually share it from your own, and there's more value in that, right? There's even a different taste.
1: What are some of the challenges that you and other Indigenous people who practice this currently face when they're, exercising their right to harvest wild rice?
0: It's really about how do I want, well, you're talking about colonial impacts, right? You wouldn't think, but it's very real that when we go to these rice beds, there's like private dockage that is the barrier to these rice beds, right? Like before, private land and trailer parks and cottages, essentially, we had full access and we knew when to go to these rice beds when they were ready, right? But we've had to build relations, but also look at the hurdles that we've have to face to access these beds, because some of the rice beds are occupied by cottagers, and sometimes we don't feel safe. So like it changes our relationship with that rice bed. Like there's a plant there that's older than us. So understanding, like having access to that and being able to embrace that ecosystem, essentially, for us, like I don't mind going through those spaces and creating a channel with my canoe to ensure that those people have safe access to their waterway, right? But it's all in conversation, right? That gives you a glimpse anyways, right?
1: So access through private land to the water is, can be a little challenging for sure. But in terms of, food sovereignty, indigenous food sovereignty, what role does wild rice play in that situation?
0: Well, in my own community, like for wild rice, I mean, it is next to gold. It is like the most, like, yeah, you can have wild game, you can have caviar, but like also Manoman is different. Manoman is its own existence. Like how far that sea goes back for us, like when we talk about like food sovereignty, like it is our dictator of sovereignty, if anything. Like we base our lives around these seasons for a reason, and Manoman is pivotal to that, right? In the last 10 years, I've seen a resurgence of wild rice harvesters, people who want to know and learn. And it's one of those practices that you can't really learn in a textbook.
1: So in terms of resurgence, where is that coming from? Who is leading that and who is involved?
0: I will name drop one main person in Southern Ontario. And it's not me, it's Jeff Beaver from Alderville First Nation. He's done a lot of work over the last, I'll say 30 years, but I'll say his whole life, really, because it's something he's always done, is monitor wild rice in Southern Ontario. I would say wild rice would probably not be where it is if it wasn't for him. He was one of my mentors. He's a good friend. If you have one person that can pick that knowledge up and carry it, like how much that can do for others, right?
1: And why did you want to pick it up and carry it beyond this idea that your people have been doing this for millennia? What was your reason? What was your moment that you wanted to pick that seed, dance that seed, minnow that seed, and share it?
0: There's not one reason, but after like I've started harvesting and processing myself, when I finished that process, there was a smell that just stuck with me. And if like those who know the smell of roasted wild rice, it is like medicine to you, right? So like through that, it's like that's the feeling and that's that smell and connection that I want. Because to go farther back, it might seem like a far out thought.

0: But to think that was a smell that your ancestors had or had smelled, and even go farther back, even when, like, if you ever sit in a canoe with wild rice, you're sitting in a place where your ancestors sat. To visit a place like that, how easily we can get distracted in the world, but something so simple as visiting the places where your ancestors sat, something anyone can do, but it's just doing it, right? That's why I do it. Yeah.
1: And if you could, see through the eyes of your future, descendants, what do you hope that they will do in terms of carrying this forward?
0: I hope that they will protect it, but also help it flourish the way it was intended to, because Southern Ontario used to be the hotbed for wild rice. Where Rice Lake is, if anyone knows there, if you know where Rice Lake is and on Southern Ontario, that's it was like downtown for Indigenous people, right? Because of the wild rice that sat in that lake, right? So the dream and the hope is that, like, we have that much rice. You know, it might not happen in my lifetime, but there's always hope.
1: Well, thank you so much for your time today, Timothy.
0: Thank you. Glad to share. Miigwech.
2: Timothy Smoke is Anishinaabe. They are a knowledge holder and firekeeper from Alderville First Nation. This is Unreserved on CBC Radio 1, Sirius XM, US Public Radio, and Native Voice 1. I'm Phelan Johnson. Water is life is something our ancestors have always known. They probably didn't use words like aquaculture or aqua farming. Instead, they listened to the land and the waters they've lived on since time immemorial. They developed a relationship and learned how it would sustain their people. Today, rooted in that knowledge, a new generation is strengthening and revitalizing community through aquaculture. Siamasu is from a small village on the west coast of British Columbia. His community has been there for over 10,000 years, taking care of its lush old-growth forests, salmon, and herring populations. Kelp was once a dynamic part of this ecosystem, but it's now on the decline. Saya is the Lands and Resources Director for the Clowquot First Nation. His work to re-establish balance to the area's ecosystem spans decades, and kelp is an important part of this. He spoke with Rosanna in April.
3: It's an honor to be here to share this story with you.
1: Tell me about Opetsit Village. What does the name mean?
3: It's written Opitsit, but it's
1: Opitsit.
3: Actually pronounced properly Hupitsit. And the root word is Hupath in the Nuchanoth language. And Hupath means sun and moon in our language. So it translates to mean the place where the sun and moon always shine, which is quite true. It's got a mountain in behind to protect it, and it's south-facing. And in the summer, when all the fog comes in, all the fog hangs on all the islands in the peninsula while Opitsit is sitting in sunshine.
1: Amazing.
3: It's a wonderful place.
1: That sounds magical.
3: Certainly.
1: And how would you describe your village and the land that surrounds it?
3: It's our capital city. It's been there for 10,000 years for continuous occupation. It's got under a couple hundred people that live there. You can only access it by boat. And the Tlokwit Nation's homeland, its traditional territory, encompasses Vancouver Island's largest lakes, freshwater lakes, and two other watersheds in the island of Mears Island. And a good portion of our territory has been protected and prevented from deforestation. So we have really lush old growth forests, really clean drinking water. It's an amazing place.
1: It does sound amazing. And what role does kelp play in your community?
3: Well, kelp used to be much more abundant in our ancestors' time. The hunting of the sea otter for the fur trade decimated the otter populations. And that led to a proliferation of urchin, sea urchin, and they consume sea kelp. So a lot of our kelp forests have disappeared and they're in a state of recovery still. And it's an important part of our ecosystem because kelp is a place where herring spawn. And so without the kelp forest, it negatively impacts so many different

0: species.
1: Mm. And for people who might not have seen kelp, like this landlocked indigenae, what can you tell us about where it grows and what does it look like and all that neat stuff?
0: Well, kelp is, it grows from the ocean floor. It likes to have access to sunlight and it grows really fast, like sometimes a whole meter in a day when the

0: and that's collecting sunlight and ultraviolets and feeding the plant with sunlight once it reaches the top and starts to grow those long tendrils. And so a kelp forest can be just a big soupy, acres of just soupy kelp tendrils. It's actually, if you're swimming in it, it's really hard. You can get really tangled in kelp.
1: Yeah, I'd imagine so. Like being stuck in a big bowl of noodles.
0: Yeah, exactly. That's a really good way of putting it.
2: 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Our guest today is Saya Masu. We'll hear more about how kelp is restoring balance to waterways along the West Coast after the break.

0: 27 degrees, partly cloudy in Toronto. I'm Natalie Collada with your CBC News update. CBC News has learned that Canada-U.S. Trade Minister Dominic LeBlanc and his American counterpart, Jameson Greer, are aiming to have a trade plan ready to present early next week to U.S. President Donald Trump. LeBlanc and Greer are meeting in Washington this afternoon to try and find a path forward ahead of the August 19th deadline. Sources who were briefed on the matter say the hope is that the proposal will be ready by Monday or Tuesday. That would allow Trump time to make a final decision before the new tariff is scheduled to take effect on Wednesday. Trump has threatened a new 50% levy on hundreds of Canadian imports. And tunneling is done on the Eglinton Crosstown West extension. When complete, it will extend the Line 5 Eglinton by just over 9 kilometers. It will introduce continuous service from Scarborough to Mississauga. The weather forecast now for Toronto, Hamilton, and Niagara. Becoming a mix of sun and cloud this afternoon. The high for today, 28 degrees. Feeling slightly warmer with that humidity. The Humidex making it feel like 33. The UV index is 8 or very high, so make sure to have that sunscreen on. Tonight, clear skies and a low of 15. For Peterborough and the Kawarthas today, mainly sunny this afternoon. A high of 26 degrees. The Humidex will make it feel like 31. For tonight, clear skies and the temperature dropping, a low of 12.
1: Welcome back to Unreserved. I'm Phelan Johnson, in for Rosanna Deerchild. Today, from the lakes of the prairies to the rock faces of the coast, Indigenous communities are revitalizing aquaculture across Turtle Island. Our guest today is Saya Masu. His work to reestablish balance to the area's ecosystem spans decades, and kelp is an important part of this.
2: And what does it need to grow besides, obviously, sunlight? What conditions are optimal?
3: Well, you can't have steep terrain that just plummets straight down into the ocean. We do need shoreline. It anchors itself to the ocean floor in rocks, so it's not growing in sand. And then temperature and length of day, daylight, will help it achieve that growth rate that I was describing. Mm-hmm. However, the plant can thrive through all four seasons.
2: Amazing. And, you know, as we know, all life is connected. What does kelp do, you know, to help its own ecosystem? What then does it mm-hmm. go off into the web?
3: Yeah, that's a really good question, Rosanna. It's hard not, you know, when we talk about interconnectedness of everything as First Nation people, it's hard not to talk about so many different species when we just want to talk about one.
2: Yeah.
3: You know, if there was core samples of our old growth trees taken a couple decades ago, and it had shown that 33% of the DNA in our old growth trees was salmon DNA. So that's bears and eagles bringing it up into the trees and dropping them. And that's what led to the proliferation of our great forests. Well, salmon also need a kelp forest. They'll hug the shoreline all the way up to Haida Gwaii and grow up there for 3 to 4 years. But on their migration route, they need this kelp forest to hide and thrive in as well. We talk about salmon as a key species. Well, herring is also a key species. Neuchâtel people, if you were to ask how to best manage the ocean resources, and you want to ask the society that's been here for 10,000 years, Neuchâtel people would say, we don't commercially harvest herring. They spawn 3 or 4 times in their lifetime. So why would you kill

0: and harvest those herring. We actually would only harvest the eggs that spawn onto kelp. And so each of the adult herring is the herring that teaches the new eggs that are born. They're the adults that teach them how to come back to spawn on the kelp. They're not like salmon, which have like magnetic sensors in their brain to tell them exactly which puddle they spawned in when they were a baby. Herring actually just follow the adult. So if you're out there harvesting and killing all the adult herring, you're actually really impacting the herring fishery. So Chinook people didn't harvest herring on an aggressive manner like that, because herring go to feed the Chinook salmon, which is a species that literally just goes out and comes back and returns to the river for you to consume. And that herring goes out to feed the whales. And when one whale can feed your entire nation, we were developing management systems to cater to abundance, to live in abundance, where our people would harvest all summer and the chiefs would collect their tithe and pieces and preserve the salmon and preserve the berries. And our potlatch laws were such that our chiefs were required to give that away at potlatches in the winter. The more a chief could give away, the greater the chief would be. Mm. Our society laws that the most powerful are there to take care of the weakest. And all of this, when we talk about otters and kelp and herring and cedar trees and salmon and whales, it's just all interconnected. And it's actually just a really beautiful network and a way to manage the land to lead to a place where we're all thriving.
1: Mm. Wow, that is such a fragile. If one of those things, you know, goes into decline or is interrupted, then it affects the whole web, as it were. And so what is your community doing to, you know, help with kelp restoration? Kelpsteration?
0: Yeah, kelpsteration. That's what it is we are growing kelp to transplant into the wild, which is hard to do because the kelp has to grow and attach to a rock. So what we have is a rather innovative project. It's never been done in BC. It's been done in Oregon, I believe. But we anchor two blocks down in the ocean and span a line of rope between the two anchors on the ocean floor. There's buoys that are attached to that line to float the line off the ocean floor, because we're going to, in the rope that is floating now off the ocean floor, we're attaching rocks that have been, with an elastic band, we have a seed of kelp that's attached to the rock, and then that rock is suspended on this line that is suspended off the ocean floor. And then it'll take about 3 months for the kelp to grow before we can take that rock off the suspended line and throw it in the ocean where it's appropriate habitat for it, where we'll have the sunlight. Hopefully it'll take its roots off the rock or and grow into the rocks on the shoreline. And then hopefully that will allow it to germinate and foster some wild kelp fields of our own again.
1: That is so cool. Where did you find or discover or come up with this idea?
0: I'm grateful to have great partnerships in Redfish Restoration Society, and they have a good team of biologists, and we've been partnering on restoring rivers, repairing broken river systems that were broken from logging in the 50s, 60s, 70s. And so we have a good team of biologists and restoration experts that are always looking for the best way, the most innovative ways to return our territories to abundance. And then our great partners were like, hey, we should try this. Would you like to? And I was like, of course. So we have an aquaculture tenure. We have a license from DFO called a license to grow, which is an aquaculture license. And we're not growing anything for market. We're just literally just growing something and then transplanting it to the wild to help accelerate the recovery.
1: And so how is it going? Where are you in the process right now?
0: We are a couple months away from our first release of wild kelp. So they've been growing about a month and a half or so. So we still have another month and a half before we can try this out.
1: Yeah. Are you excited? How are you feeling about it right now?
0: I'm optimistic. I think I think we can have a successful transplant. And I think time will tell if where we've released.

0: least it in a couple of years, we see a little field of kelp. That's going to be the true test. Yeah. But I'm optimistic that with good intention and best practices, we're going to achieve that.
1: Clearly, you're excited and optimistic, as you say. What does, you know, what would that success mean to you personally?
0: For me, it's about being able to consume some spawn on kelp from herring. Our nation hasn't had our own spawn on kelp. In the 30 years I've been home as manager, we've never harvested our own spawn on kelp out of our own waters. Herring come in and they get to their spawning grounds and eelgrass beds. The males start to trigger the females to release eggs. It's just a big cloud of eggs and milt, and that's the nature of how they procreate. The eggs float and they become fertilized and they become really sticky onto eelgrass and kelp. And New Channel people would float our own buoys in with branches, or you could harvest wild kelp and float that in, and then you go capture your buoy and pull out a big harvest of rowan kelp.
1: Wow.
0: Or rowan hemlock boughs. But rowan kelp is tastier when you use rowan spruce branches or hemlock boughs. You get a little bit of a lemony taste from the branches, like a little bit of that citrusy. So the kelp one, you can just bite right through and consume the kelp, whereas the branch, you have to like pull all the eggs off and get the pine needles away from your dinner. So it's really nice to have kelp as a way to harvest.
1: So the kelp would be what, like the vegetable side or the salad?
0: Yeah. Yes. Yeah, it becomes like a kelpy lettuce with eggs on both sides of
1: wow.
0: it.
1: Wow.
0: Row on kelp is so yummy. It is just a real treat to have. And I know all of our members are asking and wishing for us to deliver some row on kelp to them. And that's what I hope for in coming years.
1: Sign me up.
0: Mm-hmm. Yeah. Yes, it's delicious. A little bit of boil it up for just a brief few minutes in some butter, even salt and pepper. Delicious.
1: Why do you think it's important that Indigenous communities, you know, lead this restoration of not just kelp, but of the ecosystem?
0: Well, this one's pretty obvious to me as the society that understands the system better than Department of Fisheries and Oceans in Ottawa. We've encountered so many examples where British Columbia and Canada have walked away, turned a blind eye to management, turned a blind eye to broken rivers. Literally, this river that we've been restoring was logged in the 50s, 60s, and 70s. And so for, you know, in the last 40 years, BC was ignorant to how many fish are dying annually. And only through us caring as a nation that our grandchildren have to inherit these fisheries were we investing in with our partnerships and fundraising and grant writing to rebuild and restore that river. So the same would go for our kelp forests. If we know that they're an integral part of our ecosystem and management, then we're gonna take that on as a nation to try and get us back to a system of abundance.
1: Yeah. Well, thank you so much for your time today.
0: Thank you as well. Thanks for your interest, and it's lovely to meet you. Thank you so much.
2: Sayamasu is the Lands and Resources Director for the Clalkwit First Nation. You're listening to Unreserved on CBC Radio 1, Sirius XM, U.S. Public Radio, and Native Voice 1. I'm Phelan Johnson. Today, how Indigenous people are strengthening community through aquaculture. Sky Augustine grew up around the ocean. She heard stories about clam digging, but it wasn't until she was in her late teens that she started to learn about clam gardens and about how her nation and nations up and down the West Coast have been cultivating clams for millennia, until their aquaculture tradition was disrupted. For almost 20 years, Sky has been working hard to bring clam gardens back to the coast. Sky is a member of the Chimanis Nation. She's an assistant professor with the Center for Indigenous Fisheries at the University of British Columbia. Here's her conversation with Rosanna.
1: So first of all, what is a clam garden?
3: A clam garden is a beach that has been modified to grow lots of clams. And so they're characterized by a rock wall at the very low tide line. And that rock wall shifts the slope of the beach. And so instead of it being steep, the lowest part of the beach is higher and the highest part of the beach is lower. And that expands the area for clams to grow. And it also creates conditions so that they grow more quickly and that they are more likely to survive.
1: Hmm. And how long have clam gardens been around for?
3: One of the clam gardens that I've worked on is over 4,000 years old. And it could be as old as 4,500 years old. And this clam garden has lived through rising sea levels and continues to be harvested today.
1: Wow.
3: And yeah, they've been maintained by our ancestors almost continuously.
1: Mm. So help me picture this. I'm seeing a wall, and then is it just covered in clams, or... I'm picturing like a Stonehenge sort of situation here. What am I looking at?
3: So if you were gardening in your backyard and you lived on a slope, you might build a wall to hold in some of the soil that would flatten the space behind it where you would grow all your vegetables. It's very much the same idea, but on our beaches.
1: Ah, okay. Got
3: it. So we have a rock wall at the low tide line, and then there is a sediment flat... A terrace behind it, and it's in that terrace that you get clams growing.
1: Very cool. And what disrupted the maintenance of these clam gardens?
3: You know, people stopped being able to access the clam garden, some clam gardens. The knowledge of how and why in some families was lost or reduced through residential schools. And then... there was really heavy commercial clam fisheries that depleted a lot of the clam populations through the region. So it made it a lot less effective, I guess, for people to be going out and digging clams. Clam gardens are new to a lot of people, and they're more well known now, but they were not recognized by the Western world or Western scientists until kind of the early 2000s.
1: Hmm.
3: And I think part of that is because the rock walls are hidden under the water for a lot of the year. And partially because clam gardens have ancestrally were cared for by elders and children and women. And so they weren't talked about in a lot of the kind of ethnographies that have shaped the way that our people are perceived by settlers.
1: Mm. And so what was your experience, you know, with clams, learning about clams, interacting with the clam gardens growing up?
3: So my grandma grew up on a little tiny island off of Chimanas Bay, and she would be woken up and given a potato bag, and she could go back to sleep when... her potato bag was full of either clams or oysters, whatever they were harvesting that day. And so I grew up with lots of stories of clams. I grew up eating clams mostly in things like clam chowder or sometimes clam fritters. And it wasn't until I was a teenager that I actually started to go digging for clams with my grandma. It was then that I started to realize the places that we were digging were the same places that she was digging clams for with her grandmother. It was her and other people that talked about how important it is for our people to regain access to our shellfish, including clams. And that kind of set the mission for my life, most of my adult career.
1: What was the moment, though, for you when... as you were maybe gathering clams or speaking with your elders on those beaches, what was your moment when you knew that this was something that you were going to take on and bringing back the clamming beaches?
3: One of my elders was describing how, you know, it's a right of our people. It's the right of our people, and it's our responsibility to care for our beaches and to make sure that there's enough

0: food for not only our communities, but all of the more than human animals and other parts of the system. And they said, you know, we need to bring our clams back. And in order to do that, we need to bring our people back to the beaches to care for them. We're cared for by our ancestors. And I thought, wow, what a tangible, optimistic vision for the future. And it allows me to be on the ocean and also to invest in something, in making a world that is more abundant for my daughter and for my great-grandchildren.
1: Mm-hmm. And when you started your work with Clam Gardens, were there many other people doing that work?
0: I had the opportunity to learn from the few people who had started doing that work. And luckily for us, Kwaksi Stella Wathana, the late clan chief Adam Dick, had learned how to build a clam garden by his grandparents. His grandparents took him out onto the islands to prevent him from going to residential schools. And as a kid, he learned how to build a clam garden. And so it was his conversations with coastal geomorphologist John Harper and biologist Mary Morris that really kind of brought clam gardens to the attention of Western scientists. And I think that his sharing of those teachings really sparked a lot of motivation in a lot of neighboring communities, including my own, to recover our own ability to feed ourselves.
1: Mm-hmm. Did you say he was a clam chief?
0: He was a clan chief.
1: Oh, glad that you said clam chief. I'm like, that's a cool job. No. That's very specific, but cool. Tell me about your clam garden restoration project.
0: So we started clam garden restoration in the Southern Gulf Islands, and it was led by Hulkuminam and Hwaseinich nations and so we restored two ancestral walled beaches. One of them is over 824 meters long, and we restored over 200 meters of the rock wall there so far. And the other is about 100 meters long, and so we restored the entirety of that rock wall. And so I had the fortune of doing research on this to look at what happens to our beaches when we reinstitute our ancestral care practices.
1: Hmm. What does clam gardening actually involve? Like, what does it look like?
0: It looks like a lot of people on beaches, and when the tide is out, people are digging in the beach with rakes or potato rakes. We're taking out cobbles out of the beach so that the beach is easier to dig in, and we're building up the rock walls. So we're moving rocks, we're digging, and then one of the other really important parts of clam gardening is spending time together. So often there'll be time where we share stories. If we're there in the winter, when clams are safe to eat, then often we'll have a fire and we will share food afterward. And so that's one of the beautiful things about clam gardening, I think, is that we get to move our bodies and we get to work for the future, but we also just get to spend time together. I've learned so much about some of the places that I'm visiting, and also just more and more about the people that I get to spend time with.
1: Yeah. How is it that the clams are attracted to these wall gardens or grow? Or I don't even know what a clam does. Does it grow? Does it move? What happens? You're talking to somebody who's landlocked and has no idea.
0: Clams have two valves and they grow surrounded by sand or gravel. And in our case, they really like to grow in broken up shell, like barnacle shell or other clam shell, and gravel so that the water can get through. And when they're babies, larvae, they float through the water and then they attach to a piece of barnacle or to a piece of shell. And at that point, they're smaller than you can usually see with your

0: die. And then they burrow, and then they spend the rest of their life living in the beach.
1: Hmm. Well, thank you for that. I had no, like, there's no such thing as a dumb question.
0: There is not. It's true.
1: And so what did your restoration project achieve? How successful has it been?
0: After 3 to 4 years of restoration, we saw an increase in the number of clams at both of the walled sites. And that was driven largely by small clams. And that was, so that's a pretty exciting result, because these are places, when we think about somewhere that's existed for 4,000 years, and within 3 to 4 years of bringing our people back, we're seeing more clams. And really importantly, we're seeing more small clams.
1: Yeah.
0: Yeah, which, you know, is exciting for the scientist in me. And then, and when I sit with one of my elders, you know, and when I look back on it, in one of the first conversations we had about how clam gardens work, he talked about, well, the walls trap the seeds. And that's exactly what our science shows.
1: Mm-hmm. And in terms also of community engagement and, you know, cultural restoration, how successful has it been?
0: Through the time that the restoration project was kind of taking place, so over the last 12 years, there were over 100 Indigenous people who were able to visit the beach each year, and who were, yeah, reconnecting, sharing knowledge, harvesting, eating our ancestral foods. Mm-hmm. And it was it's been thousands of hours of not only our people, but also volunteers who are coming to help out, who are excited about being able to contribute to building a vibrant future.
1: Oh, that sounds amazing. And so then, why are clam gardens and the restoration of these clam gardens important to, first of all, your community, your nation, and to you?
0: I think clam gardening is important because it's us reclaiming our ability to feed ourselves, and it's us reclaiming our relationships with the natural world around us. One of the people that I work with has described it to me as our people and our elders have spent so much energy protecting and preserving and then recovering so many parts of our culture. And so, you know, that we saw that happen with our ceremony. It went underground. People risked so much to preserve that knowledge and to bring it back. And that's how we share our governance systems. And it's through restoring these ways of life that we recover our ability to feed ourselves. And so there are communities all over the west coast of BC now that are taking on this charge. And there's also communities in Alaska and Washington State who are working to bring back clam gardening, sometimes for food, sometimes as climate change adaptation, sometimes as classrooms, so that we can pass these teachings down.
1: Mm-hmm. And finally, Sky, what is your hope for the future of clam gardening?
0: My hope is that we see a lot of these places continue to be full of life. I want to see kids who are able to visit and have clamming and getting to know these species just feel second nature. And I think I want to see a lot of laughter on the beaches.
1: Mm-hmm. And you're going to send your own kids out with their potato bags and say you can sleep after it's full.
0: I mean, my daughter's first visit to a clam garden, she was 2.5 months old.
1: So maybe a little too early. Thank you so much for your time today and teaching me a little bit about clam gardens.
0: Yeah, it was so great to meet you. Thank you.
2: Sky Augustine is an assistant professor with the Center for Indigenous Fisheries at the University of British Columbia. She's a member of the Chemainus Nation. And that's all our time on Radio Indigenous. This episode was produced by Rosanna Deerchild, Rhiannon Johnson, Kim Kasher, Amanda Gear, Bridget Stringer Holden, and Zoe Tennant. Our unreserved intern is Christy Farrell. 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I'm Phelan Johnson. 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
0: Does this sound familiar? This past January, after an Air Canada flight from Montreal was diverted due to weather, hundreds of passengers were left stranded at Gander International Airport. Come From Away Part 2? On The Story From Here with host Gloria Makarenko. After the news.
6: From CBC News, The World This Hour, I'm Martina Fitzgerald. Canadian trade negotiators may be inching toward a potential deal with the United States. CBC News has learned the two sides are hoping to present the U.S. president with a plan as early as Monday. Tom Perry reports.
2: How are you feeling going?
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8: Dominic LeBlanc back in Washington for more talks. The Minister for Canada-U.S. Trade meeting once again with U.S. Trade Representative Jameson Greer, their third get-together in as many weeks. Sources tell CBC News Greer and LeBlanc are making progress on a potential deal that could be presented to U.S. President Donald Trump as early as Monday. Trump has threatened to impose a raft of new tariffs on Canada just 2 days later on goods ranging from alcohol to hockey sticks. Canadian negotiators are trying to avoid those new tariffs and get the existing ones on Canadian steel, aluminum, lumber, and autos lifted. They're also hoping to officially extend CUSMA, the continental trade deal between Canada, the U.S., and Mexico, amid Trump's repeated threats to walk away. Tom Perry, CBC News, Ottawa.
6: An Iranian assassination threat against the U.S. president reportedly prompted Donald Trump to switch planes for his return home from last month's NATO summit in Turkey. According to the Washington Post, Trump boarded Air Force One in front of cameras and then was secretly shuttled to a smaller plane using an airport catering truck. Dan LaMoth is one of the reporters who broke the story.
9: My understanding is there was some White House staff that did not know. This was kept close hold in a small group. And obviously the White House press corps, which reported not only in that day, but in the subsequent weeks as well, that the president had traveled on the quote unquote old Air Force One. That's simply not the case, we're told.
6: The White House has not commented on the report, though it says it uses every tool at disposal to address threats against the U.S. president. In British Columbia, about 20,000 people are out of their homes because of wildfires. Nearly 9,700 others have been told to be ready to leave at a moment's notice. The most pressing situation right now is near Summerland in the Okanagan region. The CBC's Georgie Smythe is following developments.
10: Still very smoky here in the Okanagan as that Bald Range wildfire burns out of control. It's been 5 days since we saw those unbelievable images of the fire coming over the hills in Summerland. We know that the fire growth has slowed since then, but it's still very active. We were told that the western flank of the fire is where it is most active and that fire crews are still seeing runs on that fire. Runs is when the fire sort of advances quickly before the fire crews can respond. We know that they've been putting as many resources as they can on this, but the conditions are difficult. All the length of this valley, there's also fine ash that's raining down on towns and people here too.
6: That is the CBC's Georgie Smythe reporting from near Okanagan Falls, British Columbia. Search and rescue teams are looking for survivors in Colombia. A 7.4 magnitude earthquake hit early Monday morning, killing more than 220 people. At least 150 buildings have collapsed in the cities of Cali and Pereira. Milton Bautista is executive director of Red Cross Bogota. The group is providing hygiene items and what they call housing kits.
11: Son kits que están compuestos por almohadas.
6: He says the kits have pillows, blankets, and mattresses to provide refuge for people who've lost their homes. An estimated 5,000 homes have been damaged or destroyed. An associate of Ryan Wedding has agreed to be extradited to the U.S. to stand trial. Roland Sokolovsky.

0: He is a Toronto jeweler and former professional poker player. U.S. prosecutors describe him as the third in command in Wedding's alleged criminal network. They say he acted as a chief money launderer for the cocaine empire purportedly led by the former Canadian Olympian. And that is your world this hour. For CBC News, I'm Martina Fitzgerald.
1: The weather forecast now for Toronto, Hamilton, and Niagara. Becoming a mix of sun and cloud this afternoon. The high for today, 28 degrees. Feeling slightly warmer with that humidity. The Humidex making it feel like 33. The UV index is 8 or very high, so make sure to have that sunscreen on. Tonight, clear skies and a low of 15. For Peterborough and the Kawarthas today, mainly sunny this afternoon. A high of 26 degrees. The Humidex will make it feel like 31. For tonight, clear skies and the temperature dropping, a low of 12.
2: Welcome to The Story From Here. I'm Gloria Makarenko in Vancouver, and this summer we're repeating some of our favorite episodes of the program from this broadcast year. So today, we will take you back to January 13th. I hope you enjoy listening.

0: Welcome to The Story From Here. I'm Gloria Makarenko in Vancouver.
1: Didn't realize we had triplets on the way till we courtesy pulled the second calf, and I went in to check again and felt the tips of the feet on the next calf, and it was like, oh no, here we go again.
0: Over 1 million views on TikTok. Triplet heifer calves born on a farm in Alberta on New Year's Day. We'll have details coming up in our second half hour. Now, each week, we select some of the best interviews and tape pieces from CBC programs right across the country to present to you over this next hour. I hope you'll enjoy what we have chosen. Also on today's show...
2: Once the Facebook page hit and people started, then, you know, it was just boom. We were getting them checked in. So from 11 to 12, it was just a mass check-in for our hotel, and I'm sure the other hotels were the same.
0: Almost 25 years after 9/11, the town of Gander, Newfoundland, sprang into action on a cold winter night when a flight was diverted to its airport because of poor weather. And, of course, the citizens of Gander sprang into action. It's a heartwarming story that you won't want to miss about 40 minutes from now. But first, we take a ride on a grocery bus. The soundtrack to your neighborhood grocery store. Except every couple of weeks in the Ottawa area, you might notice something different. A row of seniors, some with canes and walkers, heading towards the cash. Kind of a field trip to buy groceries, meet up with friends, and flex their independence. CBC's Hallie Cottenham joined Rebecca Zandbergen, host of Ottawa Morning.
3: So you went along out on this grocery store field trip. But what's the concept, really?
4: Well, it seems so simple. You know, offer a free ride to the grocery store and arrange for free delivery. That's it. You know, sort of a story of logistics on the surface. But there's really a lot more going on beneath the surface. This is the seniors grocery bus, not the first one in town. There are similar programs run out of the Good Companions and the Old Forge Community Resource Center, but this one's new and it serves folks in the Glebe. Kirsten O'Brien is with the Glebe Center's Abbotsford House, and she was explaining to me that some of the folks that are part of this program don't drive in winter, for example. Maybe they find OC Transpo too rough. Maybe they find Paratranspo too difficult to use. Others need help reaching higher up on the shelves for groceries or maneuvering with a walker and a cart. And not everyone can afford taxis, especially with the rising cost of groceries.
5: We are about to head out from Colonel By, and we call each of the clients as we head towards them, and then we escort them to get onto our bus and head off to do some shopping. Some people have to wait if they're on a fixed income for a check to come in before they can afford to do that. People want to be independent. They don't want to ask family continually for help. They feel... often that they're a burden. They've been independent all their lives, and it's a different shift for them to ask for help.
3: So, Hallie, who is that? What's going on there?
4: Well, that's the bus driver getting on board, firing up the van. His name is Kifa El Moussa. Super friendly guy, former school bus driver, who now drives for four different seniors' homes.
6: And I let them eat.

0: and do, I said, I can even trash the bus, I'll clean it after work. I used to do
1: are
0: the
1: they
0: same
1: unruly
0: thing
1: with
0: the,
1: like students?
0: You know, I try to make them that because they enjoy it. Like, you know, sometimes when I have a full bus, the first thing I said, you know, I stop, I stand here and I said, no fighting, no licking the windows, no jumping on the seats and other stuff. And you can trash the bus, but don't drink, don't smoke, you know. So they love it.
1: Did they laugh when you said
0: again, yeah, exactly. They want to be like, yeah, we're still there and we're out there and everywhere. Yeah.
2: So now it's time to start picking up the participants and head to the store. And Kirsten, as you heard, calls ahead so they're ready when we pull up outside their homes.
3: Good morning.
4: Hello.
5: Myrna Collins.
1: And do you have a grocery list with you today?
5: Oh, yes, my dear. I do.
1: Can you fish it out and read some items for me?
5: Shredded mozzarella, white cheddar, mac and cheese. I've got two granddaughters. Raspberry iced tea, that's them. Coffee, bananas, clementines, toilet paper.
1: That's quite a list. Some of that is fun and some of it is business.
5: I normally drive, but in the winter, it's more difficult. Here's the lady I've known for some time.
6: Hi. I'm Christine Harmon.
1: And you are on the grocery bus.
6: I am, and I'm so happy for it, because when the winter really comes, I wouldn't be able to get out and get my groceries. And this way I meet people too.
1: How would you normally get groceries if you weren't on the grocery bus?
6: Well, sometimes my son brings me things home from work. It can be difficult. I guess I could get them to deliver it, but I don't like doing that. I think this is such a wonderful idea, don't you, Myrna?
7: Yes.
6: It's just amazing that they'd think of this, to think of us elderly people having a hard job getting out, getting our groceries.
2: So that was 81-year-old Christine, and earlier you heard 90-year-old Myrna. A few blocks away, we picked up a couple more ladies, one of whom needed a bit of an assist using the bus lift.
8: Doesn't matter where I sit, we're not assigned.
1: Oh, but I noticed that you've chosen the back of the bus. You know what that means. Trouble.
9: I'm Kathy Weedmark.
1: So why do you take the grocery bus?
9: This is my first time.
1: Okay.
9: I'm waiting for a hip and a knee replacement, so I haven't been going out much, so this is perfect for me.
1: Give me a little insight into your list. What are you planning on buying today?
9: Turkey breast, yes. Okay. Liquor store, and maybe a few other items.
10: Hi, my name is Dee Scarf.
1: We're off to the store.
10: We are. This will be fun. And this is a new adventure. So sometimes I take the bus to Billings. Sometimes I take a cab. But I thought, why not? I'm going on the Abbotsford grocery bus. So that's why I'm here.
1: Cheaper than a cab.
10: It's cheaper than a cab, for sure.
11: So, Hallie, you've got all the shoppers on board now, and you head to the grocery store?
2: Yeah, and everyone gets off the bus and takes off to do their own thing. Everyone's promising to meet back at a certain time. Kirsten has smoothed the way with the store management so that the staff that are on duty on this particular day know that it's about the prearranged free delivery and the senior's discount. And she, I noticed, zips down the aisles, helping wherever it's needed, reaching up those high items and giving some advice.
12: She doesn't even want the darn thing, but she's going to buy it because I told her it was at a good price.
1: $3.50.
13: $3.
1: Do you even like cauliflower, Myrna?
5: Oh, yes, I like cauliflower. And she just reminded me I could use cheese sauce.
1: What have you chosen?
5: Blueberries.
1: Hey, they're on sale.
5: Well, sort of.
1: You're going fast.
5: Yes, I'm going fast.
1: I've already spent $20.
5: I'm amazed. Oh, God, should I get one? No, I'm not going to get one of those.
9: I didn't know I could still find these because it's a Quebec company, and these are the ultimate best dill pickles. Yes.
1: How firm is the deadline to get back to the bus?
12: He's pretty flexible. We've exchanged cell phones, so I usually let him know kind of where we are. There's no rush.
1: You know those videos about people running to the cruise ship? Does that happen here?
12: Not yet. Not yet.
1: You wait for people to come back.
12: There, we do.
1: Okay.
12: We do.
1: All right. You go to the cab.

0: cash or the self-checkout?
1: Cash. You know what my brother said one day? I'm trying to help you keep your job.
2: It's 41-21, sir.
0: You're through, Dee.
3: Good.
4: I'm all done.
0: Did you get everything on your list that you wanted?
3: All the things I remembered, yeah.
0: What is the big takeaway from today, the grocery bus? What is the value of it to you?
3: I think the company, because normally I would be going shopping on my own. And it's just, and Kirsten's so lovely. She pops up and she's there, and you know you're being well looked after. I think that's the main thing.
0: Some people are in a big rush at the grocery store. Have you noticed that?
3: Yes. Yeah, they sort of push past you, and I like to look at everything. And I check everything out to make sure it's made in Canada. Well, and I don't want to buy from America, and I can't stand Trump, and you can put that on.
0: The bus is here, Christine.
3: Oh, there it is.
0: Yeah. Bye-bye. Thank you. Thank you.
5: Ooh, got a bit political there at the end. Voices from an Ottawa seniors grocery bus. Thanks so much to CBC's Hallie Cottenham and Rebecca Zanbergen.

0: The United Nations has designated 2026 as the International Year of the Woman Farmer. Agriculture is a sector that has historically been dominated by men. But this is slowly changing. The number of female-operated farms in Canada is expected to reach just over 30% this year. And while this is encouraging, it is also largely driven by men leaving the industry. Janet Dawson is one of the female farmers being acknowledged by the United Nations, and she is the co-owner of Indian River Acres Farm near Peterborough, Ontario. She spoke with Ramra Sharvendran.
1: Good morning. How are you?
2: I'm doing well. Well, congratulations, first and foremost, for being recognized by the United Nations. How did you become a farmer?
1: I was born and raised on a beef farm, and but I was never thought that I would ever take over the farm. I have two older brothers and always thought that I would probably spread my wings off the farm, and the opportunity came to take over the farm. And so I jumped at that chance, but did not get into beef farming, decided to go in the opposite direction of vegetables.
2: You mentioned that you didn't think that you'd be a farmer. So what did you think that you were going to be?
1: I was never really thought that I would put down roots on our farm. I mean, typically farming is a male dominated industry, and with two older brothers, one who is very keen on getting into agriculture, I always thought that it wasn't even thought that I would take over the farm, in fact. So this was a big surprise, but it's been a welcomed challenge for sure.
2: So what's an example of a particular challenge or barrier that you've experienced being a woman farmer?
1: The physical nature of farming alone typically lends folks to think that it's a male sector. Even the way the machinery is built, the tools are built, the way that training is offered, it is all male dominated, and has been for many years. We're starting to see a switch in the statistics, which is great. More women are entering the sector. However, I think there's also now women talking about the roles that they've played on farms for many years. Women have been a part of a farming fabric for years and generations, but it hasn't been documented.
2: And speaking of the stats, according to the 2021 census, more women, as you mentioned, are farming. As of 2024, over 30% of the farm population was female, compared to 28% back in 2016. How is that increase reflected in your world right now at Indian River Acres?
1: Well, we are a small operation. We're a small family-run operation, but we are hiring a little bit off the farm to get extra help. And it's great to see more applications from women, girls who want to learn more about growing food,

0: sustainable food systems, and how we can support our local community better with what we're doing here on our farm. So it's nice to see that increase in that application and interest in building that skill set.
1: What kind of unique skills and strengths do you think women farmers are bringing to the sector?
0: It's those softer skills, the relationship building, great at relationship building, networking. Attention to detail is also something I would say that I see come with our female applicants, and also creativity. And it's just like every other sector, if you can market your product and use social media well, we're seeing farms explode with new customers and new interests. And I think women have an opportunity to bring that to the operation, but also there's strengths in skill sets and out in the field too. So I think there's lots of opportunity to have women farmers on farm operations and running their own farms.
1: What do you love the most about farming?
0: I love being outdoors. I love thinking about growing food and supporting our community, and all the resiliency that comes with, you know, being able to, you know, in the middle of winter, open up a can of something or a jar of something that you grew with your own hands and harvested and put it away to enjoy when it's cold outside like today.
1: Yeah, it sounds quite satisfying when you're able to put in the work and then enjoy it right after the fact. The UN designation of 2026, the year of the woman farmer. Obviously, the stats, as we mentioned, speak for themselves when it comes to the growth of female farmers within the industry. But what do you think needs to be done to attract more young women to the industry for future years?
0: Yeah, I think, well, first off, I mean, if we didn't need a designated year, you could tell that there was equality in the sector. So I think that this year, the 2026 International Year of Women Farmer, is a really important year to shed some light on some of the inequalities that still exist. I think that the increase in data and data collection and the experience of women farmers is really important, as well as an enhanced mentorship and networking opportunities. And of course, we need to see organizations taking on a more women in leadership roles. So for me, being able to see women in leadership roles in the agriculture sector is really important, because it gives me hope and it gives me inspiration to keep going and keep striving for greater heights. So I think that those are all things that could really build the sector and women interested in joining the sector.
1: I think those are all great suggestions, Janet. Janet, thank you so much for joining us, and congrats again.
0: Thanks again. It was really nice chatting with you.
2: Janet Dawson is the co-owner of Indian River Acres Farm near Peterborough. She's one of the many agriculture workers being recognized by the United Nations. It has declared 2026 the Year of the Woman Farmer.

0: On these cold winter mornings in most parts of the country, you're probably thanking your lucky stars for your warm bus ride or that your car started. But for dedicated cyclists in the Yukon, riding their bikes in the winter is a long-standing tradition that goes back to the Gold Rush days. The CBC's Katrin Pilkington explains.
1: With the cold snap, a lot of cars stopped working. But even at 30 and 40 below, one thing I didn't stop seeing was cyclists going up and down Two Mile Hill and to and fro on Main Street. If you've lived in the Yukon long enough, you'll hear the sentiment that these people must be crazy. Newcomers trying to make something from the south happen up north. It made me wonder, is that true?

0: Are bicycles a relatively recent import of the territory? To find out, I asked historian Carl Gorky, and he says he often sees bicycles in old photographs of the Yukon.
1: People biking on the White Pass Trail, for example, and there's shipments of, there's a picture of a crate of bicycles on the White Pass. You know, they're shipping bicycles. Of course, a lot of those Klondike Stampeders are, you know, people from the South.
0: Of course. So it might just be the Southern tradition of trying to make biking work up here.
1: Yeah, yeah. But still, they did. They used it. And it goes way back to the Gold Rush period.
0: Gorky tells me the Gold Rush took place during a period when biking was incredibly popular.
1: There was this worldwide craze for bicycles because in many ways it represented freedom. I mean, before the bicycles came into common usage, you know, the ordinary person would basically have to walk to get anywhere. If they were lucky and they had enough money, they could buy a horse, but horses, you know, cost money. They had to be fed. And of course, in some places, they had to be picked up after. And when the bicycles came in, you know, here was a piece of technology that you could buy. And of course, you had to repair it when it broke down. But you could just hop on it and bike wherever you want to. And it got you to places a lot quicker, a lot faster, and extended your range. So it was freedom, you know, the freedom to explore, the freedom to get places. This allowed women to get out as well.
0: In his 2014 book, Yukon Sport, an Illustrated Encyclopedia, John Firth writes that for most of Yukon history, bicycling was a means of winter transportation rather than a summer pastime. The greatest risk was severe frostbite. The advantage was the cost. Traveling by bicycle could mean not having to buy or feed a dog team. By 1901, a Skagway newspaper reported bikes had become a common sight on the White Pass. Perhaps the most famous cyclist to traverse the frozen Yukon River was Ed Jessen. He decided to try his luck looking for gold in Nome, Alaska. After learning how to ride at 48 below in Dawson City, he set off, writing in his diary,
2: "The day I left Dawson, March 2nd, 1900, was clear and crisp, 30 degrees below zero. I was dressed in a flannel shirt, heavy fleece line overalls, a heavy Mackinac coat, a drill parka, two pairs of heavy woolen socks, and felt high-top shoes. A fur cap that I pulled down over my ears, a fur nose piece, plus fur gauntlet gloves. On the handlebars of the bicycle, I strapped a large fur robe. Fastened to the springs, back of the seat was a canvas sack containing a heavy shirt, socks, underwear, a diary in a waterproof covering, pencils, and several blocks of sulfur matches. In my pockets, I carried a penknife and a watch."
0: Here's Sean Ritter, executive director at the Yukon Transportation Museum.
3: He rode 1,000 miles, you know, 1,600 to Nome in about a month. Always ride, you know, behind the dogs. Like, so he would ride kind of in the ruts on the frozen ice that the dogs had occupied. And he was quite the puzzle to a lot of people on the trail. I think he became quite famous in the post Klondike days. And he talks about when he rode into Nome eventually, the people in town he told him afterwards that they just thought he was a really fast dog team, you know, from like way far away. And then they realized he was a guy on a wheel, as they called it at the time. I love Ed's story very much.
0: Looking around the Transportation Museum, the models of planes, trains, and automobiles take up a lot of space. I find myself forgetting that for centuries, there have been other ways of getting around.
4: I think a lot of us have this idea of the history of transportation in the North as being like planes, automobiles, like all of these gas-powered sort of different vehicles. What does it say to you that there's also this strong history of human-powered transportation?
3: Yeah, no, I love that. That's one of the things I love about really working here, is that we've got skis and snowshoes and, like, you know, boots over here and bikes. All of these things are also technology. I think, you know, we think of technology as having to have, you know, an internal combustion engine or wings that, like, you know, something that goes up in the air, but that really is not true at all. And these, you know, early technologies are actually the things that sometimes work the best. You know, like, have we really figured out a better way to get from point A to point B than a bike or a canoe?

That is CBC's Katrin Pilkington talking to Yukon Transportation Museum Executive Director Sean Ritter and Alaskan historian Carl Gorky.

0: 27 degrees, partly cloudy in Toronto. I'm Natalie Kalata with your CBC News update. CBC News has learned that Canada-U.S. Trade Minister Dominic LeBlanc and his American counterpart, Jameson Greer, are aiming to have a trade plan ready to present early next week to U.S. President Donald Trump. LeBlanc and Greer are meeting in Washington this afternoon to try and find a path forward ahead of the August 19th deadline. Sources who were briefed on the matter say the hope is that the proposal will be ready by Monday or Tuesday. That would allow Trump time to make a final decision before the new tariff is scheduled to take effect on Wednesday. Trump has threatened a new 50% levy on hundreds of Canadian imports. And tunneling is done on the Eglinton Crosstown West extension. When complete, it will extend the Line 5 Eglinton by just over 9 kilometres. It will introduce continuous service from Scarborough to Mississauga. The weather forecast now for Toronto, Hamilton, and Niagara. Becoming a mix of sun and cloud this afternoon. The high for today, 28 degrees, feeling slightly warmer with that humidity. The Humidex making it feel like 33. The UV index is 8 or very high, so make sure to have that sunscreen on. Tonight, clear skies and a low of 15. For Peterborough and the Kawarth, as today, mainly sunny this afternoon. A high of 26 degrees. The Humidex will make it feel like 31. For tonight, clear skies and the temperature dropping, a low of 12.
1: Welcome back to The Story From Here. I'm Gloria Makarenko, and this is a repeat of the episode that first aired on January 13th of this year. It was winter, of course, and that means weather-related flight delays are more common. And the folks who live in Gander, Newfoundland and Labrador know just what to do when a plane unexpectedly lands at their small airport. Think back 25 years to 9/11. We'll have that story coming up. But first, one family cattle operation in Alberta experienced a miracle, not just once, but twice. A Red Angus cow gave birth to three healthy heifer calves on New Year's Day. And amazingly, they are the second set of triplets for the Lucky Seven Cattle Company. Stacy Simpson's family owns the farm in Sedgwick, Alberta, just southeast of Camrose. She spoke to Tara McCarthy, host of Edmonton AM.
2: When did you first realize that this Red Angus cow of yours was having triplets?
3: Well, we didn't suspect she was going to have triplets. Coming into the end of her pregnancy, we realized she was a little rounder than the rest, so we thought maybe twins. Didn't realize we had triplets on the way till we courtesy pulled the second calf, and I went in to check again and felt the tips of the feet on the next calf, and it was like, oh no, here we go again.
2: What went through your mind then as you felt those tips of the third calf?
3: Well, you know, triplets are such a rarity in any beef breed. It's like, first you're like, this is going to be a lot of work, and then you're like, okay, there's so many things that could have gone wrong in this calving. There's so many limbs that can get tangled up, and we're going to manage to get all three of these out alive. So, I mean, it's a miracle in itself to be able to get all three of them out and have them alive and thriving.
2: Yeah, how are all three of them doing today?
3: They are very good. So there was the three, Marla, Carla, and Darla. Marla stayed on the biological mother, so she's outside right now. And then Carla and Darla are on a nurse cow, a Jersey nurse cow, and they're still hanging up tight to the corrals. It takes a little more of a mothering process. The Jerseys are very motherly, but just to get them grafted on, it takes a little more time that way. But everybody's doing good. Everybody's got their bellies full, and yep, it's good.
2: Yeah, mother cow's holding up well as well?
3: Yes, no, she's very healthy. She got a shot of oxytocin after she calved to make sure she wasn't going to retain. So, nope, she's out there. She's doing good. She's filling her belly and filling baby up.
2: Now, I think it's so fascinating that this is your farm's second set of triplets. Is this most recent birth connected to the previous one in any way?
3: Yes. So, the mother of the set of triplets this year, her mother actually had the set of triplets last year. And the ones last year were a trio of bull calves.
2: Wow, that must be even less common.
3: Well, from what we've read, the heifer calves are a 1 in 8 million. We found on the bull calves it was 1 in 7 million. But, I mean, I think the chances of getting a same-set sex of anything is a rarity in itself. So, I mean, we'll just take it and roll with it. Everybody's alive, and we don't got to worry about having any free.

0: Martins in the process, so we're pleased as punch with that.
1: What special care do triplet calves need early on? You mentioned how two of them are with a Jersey cow right now.
0: Yeah. So typically any multiple birth, whether it's twins or triplets, those calves are typically going to be born earlier in the gestation period. Like on this set, they were 8 days early. So typically we just will keep them in the barn a few more days to make sure they're up and rolling and really mobile and really wanting to bomb around before we'll turn them out. And like I say, with the two on the Jersey nurse cow, it takes a little bit of grafting so that that cow knows that those babies are hers and those babies know that's where the milk bar is. That's where you got to go.
1: Mm-hmm. Now, I understand that you posted a video of the calves. It's gone viral. It has over 1.5 million views. What reaction have you received from people online?
0: You know, it's funny because you get people from all over the world, from all different walks of life. And a lot of them are from the farming community and maybe they don't know us, but there's a lot. We've had so many messages of people that are just, I mean, besides being fascinated by the triplets, just have questions that they want answered. And it's stuff that we're really happy to share. Like, I'm happy to be that ambassador between the farmer and the grocery store for these people to get some knowledge about what happens on the in-between and in the beginning.
1: Yeah. What seems to be some of the most common questions that you're getting?
0: Well, I mean, everybody wants to know how common it is for these births, the care. We actually had one lady who had looked at an older video and didn't realize that when we're calving in these extreme temperatures, when the cows are mothering up, you want to keep those extremities warm. So we actually use human neck warmers and we put them over the ears of the calves while the cows are mothering up just so that those ears are staying warm.
1: Mm. What does this experience mean to you and your family at the farm?
0: You know, it's funny. We've had some other local farmers say, you know, if we ever had triplets, we'd be done. That's the golden, not a goal, but the golden miracle. You don't expect it to happen. And for it to happen once, like I don't know if I can swear on the radio. We literally shit our pants last year with this set of triplets we had. And we're like, oh my gosh, we got to take pictures. We got to document this. It'll never happen again. And then for it to happen this year, we're like, okay, what is with this? Like, there's no history of this cow family having more than one set of multiple births. And both the cow and the grandmother who had the triplets last year, they are single births themselves. There's nothing to be indicative that they should have had multiples. So, I mean, it's a miracle in itself. And we're so thankful that we were able to get everybody out alive and healthy, because we don't like having to assist, but we will when we have to. And we've got a vet really close if we needed them. But to get everything done and be able to do it ourselves, that's just, it's a pat on the back for us.
1: Absolutely, Stacey. Now, I have to ask, with these names, Marla, Darla, Carla, and Darla, how'd you choose these?
0: You know, it's funny because when we have multiples, we usually will try and go off a TV show and find something in a group of two or a group of three. Like the triplets we had last year, we went Disney Way with them. We went Huey, Dewey, and Louie. And these ones, we were going to go with the Sanderson sisters off of Hocus Pocus, but we're like, that might be bad juju. We better not do that. So then we were just trying to come up with names that rhymed. So there came Marla, Carla, and Darla.
1: Well, I'm glad all three of them and Mom are doing well. Thanks so much for sharing the story with us this morning, Stacey.
0: No trouble. Thanks, Tara.
2: Marla, Carla, and Darla, welcome to the world, you three. Stacey Simpson's family owns Lucky Seven Cattle Company in Sedgwick, Alberta.

through valleys, up mountains, and down snowy slopes. For the past decade, a 68-year-old Kamloops, British Columbia man has hiked with two ceramic companions in his backpack. They are garden gnomes, and he says they keep him grounded. Daybreak's Eagle Anderson met

0: up with him at a local park.
1: George is he's a pretty casual guy. He's lying on his left shoulder, a green top and a belt buckle on, and brown pants and hiking boots and a blue toque with a point on it because he's a gnome, and he's kind of laughing. That's his nature. Norm is behind him. He's more stalwart, Norm, because he's from Revelstoke, so he's a little more serious. He's got a dark beard and a really good red toque with a top, a little damaged. But he's raring to go. He's always, he don't lay down. He just wants to go because he spends his time in the mountains his whole life. And he's older than George. My name's Jordy Shepherd. I live in Kamloops, British Columbia.
2: And so I understand that you're an avid hiker. How long have you been hiking for?
1: 50 years. Yeah.
2: And how old are you now, Jordy?
1: 68.
2: So been hiking all your adult life. Why is that something that you're into?
1: It must be ethnicity. Our family's Scottish ethnic heritage, and they're from the Highlands. So it seems everywhere our family goes, they find a mountain, and they find a way to, or a reason to climb it.
2: How many weekends or how many days throughout the year would you find yourself on a hike coming up a mountain or something like that?
1: A tall one, at least twice a month. Yeah, a reasonably tall one. Just minor hikes and stuff, 2-3 times a month.
2: We're just doing a small little walk and talk today up at Kenna Cartwright. But what was the last big sizable hike you did, I guess?
1: It wasn't too big, but I did Shannon Lake over in the Slocan Valley above Slocan Lake on the Valhalla Range. Just a short one. It only took 8 hours.
2: So a short one's 8 hours. So what is a long hike then, Jordy?
1: Daylight till dark in the summer in August. The longest one I ever did of that nature was the Assiniboine Glacier over in National Park in Revelstoke. Started at daybreak in the parking lot, went to the glacier, came back down, and it was, well, not quite dark, but it was about 7 o'clock when we got out of the parking lot. We left at 5:30.
2: For me, myself, I'm wearing not the proper shoes for a hike today. What should somebody be bringing on a hike like that?
1: In the summertime, footwear that will breathe, of a good solid nature up to your ankles, with a grippable bottom, not a smooth flat surface. And then make sure you have clothing to go from 1,000 feet elevation to about 7,000 at least. So you need to have clothes to change up because you're going to get cold.
2: And for yourself, I understand that you bring something that's kind of unconventional in the pack sack as well. Could you tell me about that?
1: Yeah, I got two friends. They're gnomes. They're a couple of little gnomes, and I take them everywhere all year.
2: So you carry around two gnomes in your backpack while you're doing these 8-hour hikes?
1: Yep. They weigh 5 pounds.
2: Does that add up when you're hiking for the entire day?
1: If you're doing a long one, yeah. There has been the occasional hike where they had to get left halfway or behind, but not too often.
2: Okay, so you take these gnomes on hikes with you, you leave them in the backpack. Do you do anything special while you're on the hike?
1: Well, if the scenery is good and the weather's good and you got a good view, the gnomes come out and we take pictures. Probably the highest one they've been on at the top of Abbott Ridge. We took pictures of the Assiniboine Glacier, Highway 1 down below, the little stream of thread when you're at that elevation, and all over the neighborhoods. Waterfalls, they like to be on the edge of. But this year they're going to concentrate, winter's here, they're going to concentrate on their skiing, downhill skiing program.
2: Where do you like to go skiing?
1: I take them to Sun Peaks. George the gnome is so old, he still calls it Todd Mountain. They've been to Revelstoke, Mount McKenzie at Revelstoke. They've been to Whitewater. They've been to Silver Star. They've been to Marmot Basin and Jasper. And they got a few more they got to hit, but those are the regular ones. Sun Peaks most of the time.
2: When did you first start doing this?
1: Well, back in 2016, my father passed away. And after that, it was spring. Mother used to like to put flowers outside the apartment, and so did Dad. And we went to Canadian Tire shopping one day for flowers for her to put out. And she saw a gnome on the shelf. And she looked at the gnome and smiled and said, "That looks like your dad." So we bought the gnome. And George has been with me ever since. A few years later, hiking in Revelstoke area, up Mount McKenzie and way up high, a friend of mine thought that George was lonely, a good guide, Alpine Barbie. And Alpine Barbie rounded up Norm the gnome to go with George to keep him company. So then there were two.
2: So it's not just a little quirky hobby. There's also some emotional significance and some emotional tie to these things too, I'd say, right?
1: Yeah, quite. Father was, like I said, his father was from Scotland. He always lived somewhere or lived in a place with mountains like Fernie, New Denver. He was drawn to the mountains to the point where in Idaho Peak in South Sulcana, New Denver, he packed his one-year-old

0: little grandchild in a pack sack up to the top of Idaho Peak on a family hike. My wife went, the three children, he packed the one grandchild, I packed one of them, and mother came, and we all went up to the top of Idaho Peak. So he was reasonably fit and serious about it and enjoyed it. Primary hobby was fishing, but he liked the hiking and getting up high. In his early years, he hunted a bit, so he was up in the mountains. He did downhill ski in his younger days and enjoyed it very much, cross-country and stuff until he got older. So yeah, George is doing what George should be doing. If you're hiking by yourself, which isn't a good idea, you should always have another person with you, but if you're silly and you're old and you're a goofy person of Scottish heritage, picking up a couple of gnomes to keep you company keeps you slightly sane, a little less insane than you normally are.
1: That was Jordy Shepherd speaking with Daybreak's Eagle Anderson at Kenna Cartwright Park.

0: How's this for a sequel? Nearly 25 years after the events of 9/11, the spirit of kindness is alive and well in the town of Gander. Last Wednesday night, after an Air Canada flight from Montreal was diverted due to weather, hundreds of passengers were left stranded at Gander International Airport. Many were left waiting for a lift, standing outside in the cold, with apparently just two cabs running at that hour. Well, Jackie Freak is the assistant manager of the Quality Hotel and Suites, and when she saw the need for help, she put out a call on social media. And in true Gander fashion, the town sprung into action. Jackie and Gander resident Christy Kyden were two of the many who answered the call. And here they are with Chrissy Holmes, host of On the Go in St. John's.
1: Jackie, let me start with you. How did you find out about this diverted flight and all the passengers that were left in limbo because of it?
2: Well, actually, we did get a call from the airport letting us know that they may potentially need rooms because they had to divert this flight. So we were prepared on our end for the guest rooms. We were here. We were waiting. So we knew in advance, a couple hours in advance.
1: And your Facebook post read, there are 100 to 300 people at the airport trying to get to the hotels with only two cabs running. And apparently that's all it took, Jackie. What kind of response did you see after that?
2: My phone just went a little bit crazy. People wanting to know if they could help. By this time, I'm just sitting at the desk trying to get people checked in, and really couldn't answer my phone, so I didn't know if anybody was up there or not up there. But in true Gander fashion, everybody showed up and got these passengers to the hotels, not just our hotel, but all hotels in Gander.
1: And what time of night was this again?
2: Well, I went home 12, so this was anywhere from 8 o'clock till 12 o'clock last night. So it was a four-hour period that true Gander fashion was at its best.
1: So, Christy, let me bring you in here, too. I mean, just tell us a little bit about how you happened to cross Jackie's post.
3: I was literally laying in bed last night and just normal night, scrolling through Facebook, and it popped up on Gander Connect, and I was like, oh my goodness, no, like we gotta go help these people. So I jumped out of bed and I went up.
1: Like, literally you jumped out of bed?
3: I literally jumped out of bed.
1: Okay, so what did you do then?
3: Well, on the way up there, I called my best friend, and I was like, I'm seeing traffic coming down from the airport as I'm driving up. And I said, It's just like a convoy coming down. There's so many vehicles. So I said, well, I'm going to go on up just to make sure, see if there's anybody up there still. And when I pulled up, it was, I can't even explain what it was like. Everybody was standing outside. Like, they looked like they were freezing because it was not nice last night.
1: No, it wasn't. So, tell me a little bit about the convoy of vehicles. Was this all the response to Jackie's post?
3: I'm guessing so, because I'm telling you, it was just so many. I couldn't even count them. At one

0: point, I think I told my friend, well, I passed at least, my goodness, 10 or 15 vehicles coming down past me.
1: Wow. Okay, so your help, I'm guessing, was welcome, Christy. What happened? Who did you end up meeting?
0: Oh my goodness! I took three people because with luggage and stuff, it just filled up the car pretty quick. But as soon as I pulled up, I just rolled down my window and asked. I said, "Do anybody need a ride to a hotel?" And this one younger girl, she was like, "Can you just take this lady?" And it was an elderly lady. And I said, absolutely. Like, I can take at least three. And they got in. She loaded everybody's bags in. Like, the older lady, she put her bags in. And I was like, oh, my goodness. You took her right under your wing. And come to find out, they only met while they were getting off the plane.
1: Wow.
0: And it was so sweet.
1: What else did you learn about the people that ended up in your car?
0: Oh, my goodness. Well, me being me, I asked them if they needed to go anywhere. Like, did they need something to eat? And they're like, no, you don't have to do that. And I was like, listen, it's right along the way. I mean, you're not going to go out of the way and gander anyways. So I stopped at McDonald's and they went in, but the door was locked. So I said, let's go to Subway because Subway is open. I know that. So they went in, two of them went into Subway, and the lady that was sitting in front of me, she's going to be 84 this year. Well, she was the sweetest little thing. So we sat and we just talked about, she said she had three kids, and I was telling her that I had three kids, and it was just the sweetest.
1: So you had a little tour past Subway, but I guess they, at that point, I guess they just had a lot of time to burn. Did you give them a little tour of the town while you were at it?
0: No, I think they were just so exhausted. Everybody just wanted to get home, get to the hotel, and just, I guess, sleep.
1: Oh, I can imagine. And Jackie...
0: They said it was a long day.
1: Oh, I bet. So,
0: yeah.
1: Jackie, on your end, I guess there must have been a point where people just started showing up at droves at the hotel.
2: Yes, once the Facebook page hit and people started, then, you know, it was just boom, we were getting them checked in. So from 11 to 12, it was just a mass check-in for our hotel, and I'm sure the other hotels were the same.
1: Wow. I mean, how much conversation was there? Singing? Could you hear "Come From Away" being sung by the passengers?
2: No. A few people commented, you know, is this what it was like? I've always wanted to come to Gander, that sort of thing. So is this what it was like? And I was like, you know, this is what we do in Gander, right? So, but it gets better because this morning the same thing happened. When I got into work this morning, there was a lineup of guests outside, and they were waiting for cabs. And again, there was more cabs on this morning, but not as many. And so I put another Facebook page, and sure enough, everybody started showing up again this morning.
1: Christy, did you make it back for round two?
0: I did it. I had to work this morning, but when I dropped off the three people I had last night, I said, if I wasn't working at 8, I would come back to pick you guys up 100%. I would have took them to St. John's. They were the sweetest folks.
1: Jackie, what was your reaction when you saw all these people come out in their own time and dime just to help these passengers out?
2: Just overwhelming. Just so overwhelming, so proud of our community, just so glad that, you know, everybody just comes out and does what needs to be done.
1: My goodness. And is there a memory that's going to stand out to you, Jackie, on a personal level about what happened last night?
2: Just the young ones coming down and saying, you know, we've heard about Gander. We've heard about 9/11. And we've always wanted to come here. And here we are. And, you know, completely different circumstances, but similar circumstances where they're diverted here and then everybody comes out. So it just brings everything together, right?
1: Well, hopefully they come back and spend some time, maybe some tourism dollars too, right?
2: Absolutely. And once again, Gander goes on the map because people have been reaching out all day and wanting to know, you know, what happened last night, right? Hmm. Oh.

0: What do you mean? Who reached out?
1: I've even had a call from a radio station in Vancouver wanting to do an interview today. This is my fifth interview.
0: Okay. You've been busy and oh my goodness. It's a good news story. And it's pretty wild that it happened again.
1: It's crazy. The people of Gander are amazing.
0: It's hard to believe it's just a matter of months, too, Jackie and Christy, that Gander's going to be marking its 25th anniversary of 9/11. I can't believe I'm saying that, 25 years.
1: Isn't that a great way to just bring it right into spring season that this happened? And it's a great way for year 25 to start.
0: It sure is. It sure is. How has this left you thinking about the people of your town? Christy, let me go back to you on that.
2: Honestly, it's mind-blowing how quick everybody just jumped in to help. Like, it's heartwarming.
0: Jackie, what do you think of the people of Gander?
1: Absolutely amazed with everyone. It is so heartwarming. It is. It makes you so proud to be living in Gander and know that the people do what they do.
0: So it's been amazing to hear all of this, and I'm also blown away hearing this story. Hats off, Gander, once again. Jackie, Christy, thank you so much for sharing this with us.
1: Thank you.
2: Thank you.
3: Jackie Freak and Christy Kaiden of Gander, Newfoundland. Last Wednesday evening, they, along with many other Gander residents, helped dozens of passengers who were stranded at the airport when their flight was diverted to Gander because of weather. Thanks so much to Chrissy Holmes, host of On the Go in St. John's. You've been listening to an encore episode of The Story From Here. It first aired January the 13th of this year. We visited Ottawa, Kamloops, Whitehorse, Gander, Newfoundland, Edmonton, and Sedgwick, Alberta. Now, if you'd like to be in touch, feel free to drop us a note. tsfh@cbc.ca is our address. And remember, you can listen back to the show anytime at The Story From Here on CBC Listen. So today's show and all of our previous episodes are posted there. The Story From Here is produced by Ann Penman. I'm Gloria Makarenko in Vancouver. Thanks so much for listening.

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2: Hi there, I'm Farah Morelli. Coming up on Here and Now, we bring you the latest on trade talks between the U.S. and Canada and where the ban on American booze currently sits. Plus, it's a great day to be a

0: film buff, TIFF officially released their lineup today. We will break down what some of the main attractions are and which stars are expected to roll through town coming up.
1: From CBC News, The World This Hour, I'm Martina Fitzgerald. Canadian trade negotiators may be inching toward a potential deal with the United States. CBC News has learned the two sides are hoping to present the U.S. president with a plan as soon as Monday. Tom Perry reports.
2: How are you feeling going
3: in? I always feel good.
4: Dominic LeBlanc back in Washington for more talks. The Minister for Canada-U.S. Trade meeting once again with U.S. Trade Representative Jamieson Greer, their third get-together in as many weeks. Sources tell CBC News Greer and LeBlanc are making progress on a potential deal that could be presented to U.S. President Donald Trump as early as Monday. Trump has threatened to impose a raft of new tariffs on Canada just 2 days later on goods ranging from alcohol to hockey sticks. Canadian negotiators are trying to avoid those new tariffs and get the existing ones on Canadian steel, aluminum, lumber, and autos lifted. They're also hoping to officially extend CUSMA, the continental trade deal between Canada, the U.S., and Mexico, amid Trump's repeated threats to walk away. Tom Perry, CBC News, Ottawa.
1: Severe air quality warnings cover much of southern BC as about 100 wildfires burn across the province. The Bald Range Fire near Summerland has grown to more than 15,000 hectares. 100 Mexican firefighters are joining in the efforts today. Across the province, more than 20,000 people have been forced to leave their homes. Kelly Green is BC's Minister of Emergency Management.
5: Emergency support services are available for those who need it. We are block booking hotels and other accommodations in the area. We currently have 1,600 block booked hotel rooms in Penticton, Kelowna, and West Kelowna. And anyone looking for a room should go to the local reception center.
1: BC's Wildfire Service is warning of the potential of new fires resulting from dry lightning in the central interior and Okanagan regions. Ontario is advancing in its fight against wildfires, but with more than 150 burning in the province, the work is not over. Megan Fitzpatrick reports.
6: According to Ontario's Natural Resources Minister Mike Harris, there are currently 152 active fires in the province. 12 of those are not under control. Crews are successfully containing and extinguishing fires, and recent weather conditions have helped, Harris said.
7: We are making steady progress with fewer fires burning out of control and more people returning to their communities.
6: While hundreds of evacuees have returned home, around 1,150 remain displaced. Firefighters from multiple provinces have joined the battle in Ontario, while some who were here from Alberta have now been deployed to British Columbia. About 100 firefighters from Mexico are also on the ground.
7: While we're not in the clear here in Ontario yet, we are confident that we have the crews and the aircraft that we need to get the job done.
6: Some aircraft are now flying over affected communities to assess the damage. Megan Fitzpatrick, CBC News, Toronto.
1: An Iranian assassination threat against the U.S. president reportedly prompted Donald Trump to switch planes for his return home from last month's NATO summit in Turkey. Trump took a jet to Ankara, but when he left, he boarded the old Air Force One. It was then, according to the Washington Post, that Trump was secretly shuttled to a smaller plane using an airport catering truck. Don LaMoth is one of the reporters who broke the story.
8: My understanding is there was some White House staff that did not know. This was kept close hold in a small group. And obviously the White House press corps, which reported not only in that day, but in the subsequent weeks as well, that the president had traveled on the quote unquote old Air Force One. That's simply not the case, we're told.
1: The White House has not commented on the report, but does say it uses every tool at its disposal to address threats against the U.S. president. Ebola deaths in the Democratic Republic of the Congo have topped at least 2,000. Health authorities say it's now spreading more quickly. The first 1,000 deaths happened over about 9 weeks. The second 1,000 took only 3. And that is your World This Hour. For CBC News, I'm Martina Fitzgerald.
0: Thanks so much, Martina. I'm Farah Morali, and you are listening to the Tuesday edition of Here and Now. And coming up on our program, well, the wait is over for film lovers in this city. The TIFF 2026 lineup has been released, and there's lots to dig into.

0: check in with a festival lover for her take on what stands out in terms of major films to watch and who to spot. Plus, as the U.S. and Canada trade talks continue, there are reports Canada, or individual provinces rather, are considering lifting their bans on U.S. liquor. We will unpack the effects of the ban has had so far and what this potential change could mean for local companies. But first, we're going to say good afternoon to Kevin Carrington.
1: Hello.
0: He is trying to help you get around this afternoon.
1: Doing my best.
0: Doing his best, keeping an eye on traffic and transit. How are things looking at the start of our show?
1: Yeah, doing my best. Hopefully it's good enough. Eastbound 401 just past Avenue Road in the Express. One of many stalls that we're dealing with just on the eastbound 401 alone. The right lane block there, just past the DVP, another broken down vehicle there blocking the right lane, also in the Express. But some good news, we had problems with another stall at Brock Road in Pickering. That just recently cleared the right lane. Southbound DVP delays from Finch down to Lawrence. Northbound, it's heavy on and off from Dundas up to York Mills. It really gets heavy at Don Mills. And right now, northbound on the Allen, right at the 401, we're hearing of a crash there blocking the right lane. The Allen doesn't get a whole lot of love, so we're trying to give it a little focus right now. Watch out for a right lane crash. In town on city streets, couple of things for our eastbound Lawrence at Kennedy. Good afternoon, Scarborough. Two left lanes blocked there with a crash. And that in addition to some construction out in Scarborough, not far from this at Lawrence and Danforth. And then we got more construction, a month-long construction project at Danforth and Birchmount.
0: Okay, thanks for that, Kevin. Let's check in now with meteorologist Colette Kennedy. She is keeping an eye on the forecast for us on this Tuesday afternoon. Colette, I was thinking of you as I got off the subway yesterday. I know you were talking about these scattered thunderstorms. Well, from the 10 minutes it takes me to walk from the subway to my house,
2: yes,
0: it started raining about 2 minutes in, like heavy, heavy rain. And then as soon as I got into my house, it stopped. Yeah. And there's like no place I can kind of duck for cover. You know, it's just sort of residential area.
2: That feels like the opposite of good timing. Like it couldn't have been worse for you.
0: Totally. If I had just sat it out in the station for 10 minutes. But yeah, I came home super soaked, had to strip off my clothes. And anyways, but it was a beautiful evening after that.
2: It's one of those things when you have cells like that too, like the people who are impacted by them are like, you know, come on, this is crazy. But you have more areas where it stays dry and never even, you know, have any impact or realization that there was rain coming down. So it could be such a diverse experience, right?
0: Oh, yeah.
2: It's not that diverse right now in terms of the experience we're having with the weather. We have more uniform and consistent conditions across the region. Partly cloudy skies being reported at Pearson, 28 degrees, and it does feel like 31. So this is that change. The winds right now are out of the east northeast, but they did shift to more north northwesterly and brought, you know, some of that humidity down a little bit. So there's a pinch, but it feels much more comfortable than yesterday when our Humidex values were in the mid and upper 30s. Overnight tonight, we'll have clearing skies, 16 degrees for the low. And on Wednesday, we do have another system approaching, and there's going to be not just isolated, but a little more widespread shower activity and then some scattered thunderstorms into the afternoon. So it had looked like maybe this would hold off till tomorrow afternoon. Right now, the timing's looking like we may even have some wet weather coming through the GTA in the morning, and then we get some sun breaking through, and then that leads to some pop-ups into the afternoon. So it's the kind of day I would have the umbrella around and be prepared.
0: Mm-hmm.
2: 25 degrees for the high on your Wednesday. Still a slim chance for some rain showers Wednesday night into Thursday. And then we get into more sunshine at the end of the week, but I'll take you through all those details coming up.
0: Okay, sounds good. Thanks very much, Colette. We will welcome back Natalie Kalanich. She joins us now with a bit of a preview of the big stories that are shaking today. She keeps tabs of things from our CBC Toronto newsroom, and she joins us now with a preview of what some of those big stories are. Hello there.
3: Yeah, hey there, Farah. We are hearing from Ontario officials today about that wildfire situation in the province. They say it appears to finally be improving. That's in a session that... in a season, rather, that included sort of the largest fire we've ever seen in this province. But while the government is saying things are getting better, the opposition parties say that the government today could have done a lot more to prevent this from happening. So we will break down exactly what they say could have been done and what they hope will happen next. Also, Toronto police say they are very worried about the safety of a missing woman. A 63-year-old by the name of Anne Marie was last seen on Saturday evening. She was seen in the area near Bermondsey Road and Eglinton Avenue.

0: East, 63 years old, described as 5'7", 132 pounds, with brown eyes and shoulder-length brown hair. Police say she speaks with a Scottish accent, and they've actually instituted a level one search for her, which means the canine unit is out. Drones are also being used. Plus, Toronto mayor, Earl Hopeful, wants to get rid of the bike lanes at an Etobicoke section of Bloor Street West. If elected, Brad Radford today said he wants the lanes removed from South Kingsway to Resurrection Road within the first year of taking office. He says that the way they are right now simply isn't safe. He has an alternative idea, so we'll explore what that is as well.
1: Okay, thanks so much, Natalie. Well, we are 1 month out from the Toronto International Film Festival, and the full schedule is now live. It is music to the ears of my next guest. Lisa Wakefield is a TIFF superfan who has been going to the festival for years. She joins us on the line now. Hello, Lisa.
2: Hi, Farah. How are you doing?
1: I am doing well. It sounds like an exciting day for you. Tell us, what about this lineup stood out to you when it dropped?
2: Very exciting. I already had a few films that I had set up that I was looking just to see where they fell in the schedule. The films that I'm looking for, A Long Winter, directed by Andrew Haig. It's based on a short story of an Irish author, Colm Tobin, and it stars Katrina Balfe, Kit Connor, and Fred Hechinger. Mm-hmm. So that's one that I was really interested in. It also was filmed in Alberta.
1: Oh, interesting.
2: It's a family drama. Yeah. And so that was one of the ones on the top of my list. And I know the hot ticket's going to be Yaga and Hudson Williams in conversation. He's from the Heated Rivalry fame.
1: Yes, of course.
2: But I'm more interested also in another one called Back in Black. It's a Canadian dark comedy thriller directed by Ron Murphy, who's also from Trailer Park Boys.
1: Right.
2: And it's got Christopher Walken and Jane Curtin, SNL alum.
1: Oh,
2: and
1: it's a cool combo, yeah. That is.
2: So funny. I can't wait to see it. It's a funeral director struggling on the verge of bankruptcy, and his granddaughter takes matters into her own hands. So we can just see where that's going to head, and I can't wait to see that.
1: Those are some great films that you just outlined. I mean, we know that star power is, of course, a big part of TIFF. You mentioned Hudson Williams really having a moment these last few months, or really the past year, with Heated Rivalry. What are some names that stood out to you as some of the big folks who are going to be passing through town in addition to him?
2: I love Patricia Arquette. So she's starring in Evil Genius with David Harbour, and he's from Stranger Things and amongst other things. And that's actually directed by Courtney Cox. So that's a huge one that I'm excited to attend as well. And I'm sure all the stars will be out. They all are usually every year, but I tend to like the ones that are that don't have a distributor, that are very indie or from international directors. I'm seeing an Italian film in the Midnight Madness feature, The Spiral, and it's directed by Paolo Stripolo. And it's had its world premiere. It's going to have its world premiere at Venice Film Fest, but its international premiere with us at the TIFF International Film Fest. So I'm excited for that. So those are the ones I really go after, are the ones that are a little less known, and a lot less known, actually. And not necessarily an English feature.
1: Mm-hmm. And it's always really exciting when you go to see one of those little known films and suddenly it's everywhere within a year, right? So it's kind of, TIFF is such a special place for that as well, in terms of being the first to see some of these great films that end up becoming super popular later.
2: Yeah, it's interesting you say that, because Obsession premiered last year and it's become a huge hit with moviegoers now.
1: I just saw it like 2 weeks ago. Rented it. Yeah. I really liked it, actually.
2: And it premiered at TIFF last year.
1: Yeah.
2: So
1: absolutely.
2: You never know what's going to become popular or what's going to be released that people are going to flock to, but and then you might not ever see it again. Mm-hmm. So that's the thing too.
1: You've been going to TIFF for a while now, something like 8 years. And is there anything you're going to be doing differently this year, you think?
2: I've actually taken vacation from work. So I have some people coming in from out of country quite a few friends from the US, and one friend possibly from Germany. And we're going to just enjoy the festival, enjoy what the city has to offer, because it's really an amazing time in Toronto during the film festival.
1: That's smart to take time off. I find it's often hard to schedule you know, some of these showings happen in the middle of the day, some of them happen at midnight, and then you're working it the next day. So that's actually really smart to take time off. I know a few folks who do that. And what's your strategy? I know everybody has

0: a different way of going about it? Do you map out all the films you want to see in like a calendar, or are you a bit more spontaneous with, I think I'm going to pop in and see this one?
1: Well, there's a TIFF scheduler that I use.
0: Oh.
1: And it's very helpful because you can pinpoint what your favorites are, and then you can choose the showtime and it will build a calendar for you.
0: Oh,
1: so you can see what conflicts too, and if you can make it. So there's been times where I've been running from one screening to the next, because if you have one at Scotiabank, the next one's at the Royal Alexandra, you're running to try to get in line and don't miss your time, because otherwise the rush line or you know, they start to fill the seats if you don't go on time.
0: And where is this resource, this scheduler? Is it like an online app or something?
1: It's online. I found it online. It's 2026, I think, TIFF. Yeah, TIFF, like TIFFR, .com. And I use it every year. And it changes every year. So obviously, like, it'll be 2025 or 2024. So this year's just dropped this morning once the schedule was out.
0: Gotcha. So you are going to be mapping this thing out to make sure you can get from one theater to the next seamlessly, it sounds like.
1: Well, and I've got friends, a lot of people coming, like I said, from out of country and such. So we're trying to get our tickets sorted out and figure out who wants to see what. So we make sure we're all able to see it too. But I also belong to some Facebook groups and a Reddit group that wonderful people that are, you know, looking to trade tickets or offer tickets that they can't use. And that I found that a wonderful resource too.
0: Yeah, absolutely. It's so nice to see these communities come together every year during TIFF. And, you know, I love hearing the sort of banter on the boards about different movies that people saw and then recommending other movies. It's a nice way to bring like film lovers in the city together.
1: Absolutely. I completely agree. And it's, you know, like I said, I brought friends that, you know, they've been here so many times for the festival because they love it that much. And the opening weekend is the most fabulous time because they shut down King Street and there's lots of vendors and some of the sponsors have a lot of things happening. There's Peroni Garden. I don't know if they're the sponsor this year, but that's been exciting the last few years. And Lavazza is another sponsor. So there's all kinds of fun things for the public to even attend if they're not going to a screening.
0: Absolutely. It's a buzz in the city that's hard to explain to people unless you've ever been a part of it. So, mm-hmm. Lisa, good luck in maneuvering the next month and mapping out your TIFF schedule. I hope you have a great time with all your friends who are visiting.
1: Thanks so much.
0: That is Lisa Wakefield. She is a longtime TIFF fan. The 51st edition of the Toronto International Film Festival kicks off on September the 10th. It is only just Tuesday, but it's never too early to start making weekend plans. And Wavelength Summer Thing is a music series taking over Trillium Park along Toronto's waterfront on Sunday. Performing is Shad, CJ Wiley, Sister Ray, and Toronto band Absolute Treat. Here they are with The Door.

0: That is Toronto band Absolute Treat with their song The Door. I think Kevin liked the sounds of that. Heard him singing along before he touched his mic. It's like, yeah. This is a great band. They're actually performing at Wavelength Summer Thing, which is happening at Trillium Park this Sunday. And our music and tech producer, Marina, just told me it's a free show.
1: Love it.
0: I already was thinking of trying to see this band live, and this is definitely a great opportunity to do so.
1: Nice.
0: And not pay a penny.
1: I know. And we were talking yesterday about some of the high prices just going out for dinner. So it's nice to be able to go to see a show, a full on concert.
0: Live free. Music in the summer.
1: Free 99. I love it.
0: Free 99. Yeah. Good
1: tax.
0: One.
1: Plus tax.
0: Speaking of free.
1: No.
0: No.
1: We're never free from
0: problems. We're not free of traffic.
1: No, never, never,
0: I tried. I tried my best there.
1: Yeah, we got problems. And it's northbound on the 427 at Dundas. If you're coming out of downtown, we got a crash blocking the left lane. MTO crews are on scene there. It's right at the split, so it's causing a bit of a visual distraction for motorists, not only northbound, but southbound as well. Northbound on the Allen at the 401, we had earlier reports of a crash blocking the right lane, so it's extra slow on the uphill side of things. Speaking of the uphill drive, northbound DVP delays from Dundas to York Mills really gets bogged down around Don Mills as you come around the bend, so be careful. Eastbound 401, couple of stalled vehicles past Avenue Road in the Express, right lane blocked off there. Similar situation past the DVP, sticking with the Express, that broken down vehicle has the right lane blocked. Just after that, things begin to ease up on your eastbound 401. Westbound, just dealing with some spotty volume. Eastbound Lawrence at Kennedy, two left lanes remain blocked with the crash. Not the only Scarborough slowdown. Lawrence and Danforth dealing with construction, as well as Danforth and Birchmount. Farah?
0: Okay, thanks very much, Kevin. Well, ever since the so-called booze ban on U.S. products came into place in some parts of this country, the appreciation for Canadian wines and spirits has grown. There are, though, now reports those bans could be lifted as part of the ongoing trade talks between the two countries. So, will Canadians stick with their beloved brands even after U.S. liquor returns? Natalie McLean is an accredited sommelier. She's also a best-selling author who publishes Canada's largest drinks review site, nataliemclean.com. Hello and welcome, Natalie.
2: Hi, Farah. Good to be here with you.
0: What do you make of these reports that these provincial bans on U.S. liquor may have to be lifted as part of these talks?
2: Well, I think I'd separate what's being negotiated from what actually happens, Farah. The federal government can certainly put alcohol on the table in a trade deal, but it can't stock a shelf because that's a provincial matter.
0: Right.
2: So several premiers, right, have already said, you know, they're not moving. So a federal concession may turn out to be less decisive than it sounds. And the other half, of course, is the customer. So even if every bottle comes back tomorrow, somebody still has to buy them. And after 18 months, a lot of Canadians have had a different bottle in hand. So producers on both sides of the border have been hurt by this. And I don't think anybody in the drinks business wants to be a bargaining chip. But Ottawa can negotiate a shelf, but it cannot negotiate a pallet.
0: Yeah, and those are really, really good points. And I want to dig into some of the things you said. Since these reports have come out that Canada wants these bans to be removed as part of these negotiations, what has a response been from officials here in Ontario?
2: Well, I think that Ontario and Quebec are still saying they're not budging. They're not putting the products back on the shelves until, you know, tariffs are reduced in other sectors. It's a real patchwork, though. Mm-hmm. Of course, you know, there's a couple of provinces out west that have never removed the U.S. products. So what we're seeing is different responses on a provincial level. So we'll have to see what happens with these negotiations.
0: And so let's talk a little bit about how this ban has really benefited Canadian wine and spirits producers. We've heard anecdotally that, you know, this has been really a boost for them. But what have you been hearing from them about the way they've benefited from having this ban in place in many provinces?

0: they got the one thing that money can't buy, Farah, which is trial. So a wine can be excellent, but if no one tastes it, you know, people don't ever know about it. But when the American section emptied out of liquor stores, habits had to go somewhere else. Mm. And Ontario VQA wines rose about 60%. The LCBO added 291 new Ontario wines in 1 year. You know, local distilleries got listings in weeks, which that normally takes about a year. And there was one Niagara winery I heard about, Westcott, saw their LCBO sales climb 600%.
1: Wow.
0: And they're planting another 30 acres of vines. So that's not a marketing campaign. That's the shelf doing the work that no small winery could afford. It was the biggest accidental tasting in Canadian history, and a lot of people liked what they found.
1: And what have you been hearing from Canadian consumers themselves? I mean, obviously they're making these decisions based on what they're seeing on the shelves, but is your sense that they have been discovering more local brands and sticking to them?
0: Yes. The word I keep hearing is surprise. So people who'd never tried, say, an Ontario Chardonnay tell me, wow, I didn't expect it to be that good, which of course is the backhanded compliment the drinks industry has been living with for 30 years. Oh my goodness. So that discovery though went past Canada too. You know, Austrian whites, Portuguese reds, Indian whiskey. What I'd say about loyalty, Farah, is that it depends on where it came from. Someone who bought Canadian out of principle may drift back to, say, US products. Someone who found a bottle they love will not, because that's not a political decision anymore. It's based on pleasure. And that's the stickiest part of brand loyalty when it comes to drinks.
1: Yeah, that's really the big question, is how many people, once these American liquor bottles, if they do return to shelves in places like here in Ontario, how many people will think of that sort of patriotism and stay with their Canadian discoveries or float back to the American brands they used to love?
0: Exactly. Well, I think cross-border travel is the closest preview we have. So Canadian trips to the U.S. rose for the third straight month in June, but they're still down about 29% from 2024. I would expect an arc like that. So some of the traffic purchasing is going to return, but it doesn't get a full reset quickly or perhaps ever.
1: It's an interesting conversation, Natalie, and we're going to have to wait and see how this plays out as these trade talks continue. But in the interim, we appreciate your insights.
0: Oh, cheers to you, Farah.
1: Natalie McLean is an accredited sommelier. 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

0: big boost from FIFA. A conversation coming up, but first, here's your local news.
1: This is CBC News. From CBC Toronto, here is the news at 3:30, 28 degrees, partly cloudy out there in this city. Good afternoon. I'm Natalie Collette. Let's go to our Kevin Carrington with your latest check on traffic.
2: Yes, northbound 427 at Dundas. We had a crash blocking your left lane. Just cleared.
1: All right. Thank you, Kevin. Well, an associate of Ryan Wedding has agreed to be extradited to the U.S. to stand trial. Roland Sokolovsky is a Toronto jeweler and former professional poker player. U.S. prosecutors describe him as the third in command in Wedding's alleged criminal network. They say he acted as a chief money launderer for the cocaine empire purportedly led by the former Canadian Olympian. Ontario officials say the wildfire situation in the province finally appears to be improving. That's in a season that included the largest fire ever. But as Queen's Park reporter Lorenda Redekop tells us, opposition parties say the government could have done more to prevent this.
3: We are making steady progress with fewer fires burning out of control.
4: Natural Resources Minister Mike Harris says there are now 152 fires burning in the province, 12 out of control. It's during what's been a brutal fire season, including the largest fire on record in Ontario.
3: At its biggest was around 350,000 hectares. So to put that into perspective, that's about 350,000 football fields. It's pretty substantial.
4: The province says 14 communities have been evacuated. Six have now returned home, with another in the process of going back. Some communities have criticized the government for not giving enough early warning that they should get out. Harris says they've had challenges with fires starting close to communities and has this message for people.
3: If you see fires starting and you're able to evacuate, you should do it. You don't necessarily have to wait for the M&R or the government to come in and say, you know, you better get out.
4: Interim Liberal leader John Fraser says given climate change, the province needs to plan ahead for fires.
5: If you continually budget less than you spend every year, it's not much of a plan.
4: Harris says in the coming days, firefighters here from other provinces will start to return home or move on to battle fires in B.C. Lorenda Redekop, CBC News, Toronto.
1: Well, Toronto police say they are concerned for the safety of a missing woman. 63-year-old Anne-Marie was last seen in the area of Bermondsey Road and Eglinton Avenue East on Saturday evening. Duty Inspector John Rose spoke at a command post today at the Latvian Canadian Centre.
6: She's 5'7", 132 pounds. She has a slim build, brown eyes, and has shoulder-length brown hair. And she speaks with a Scottish accent. Anne-Marie was last seen wearing a white top, black pants, reading glasses, and brown running shoes.
1: Rose says they are conducting a level one search, which is the most intense. A canine unit and drone are being used. They're asking people in the area to check concealed areas on their properties for the missing woman. Toronto mayoral hopeful Brad Bradford wants to get rid of the bike lanes on an Etobicoke section of Bloor West Street. He says if elected, the lanes would be removed from South Kingsway to Resurrection Road within the first year of him taking office. Bradford says how they are right now simply aren't safe.
7: Let's be honest. Riding a bike next to big flatbed trucks, it's not a pleasant experience. And most people in Etobicoke are never going to do it. Doesn't matter how much paint you put down on the ground, I wouldn't want to take my young daughters on a street like this in a bike lane that looks like that.
1: Bradford says he will complete some of the planned projects for cyclists like the Loop Trail, Metal Way, Rest, Toronto Rail Path Extension as well. He says he would also have cycling trails plowed through the wintertime. Well, the 167th annual King's Plate takes place this weekend. The prestigious horse race has some remarkable Canadian talent at the gates. Our Ali Chiasson caught up with some of them.
8: The countdown is on to one of Canada's biggest horse races, the King's Plate at Woodbine. It's a showcase of Canada's top thoroughbreds, like I'm Your Medicine Man, a three-year-old gelding with a gleaming chestnut coat. His trainer, Harold Ladouceur.
9: He's a really kind animal and he's got a lot of charisma.
8: He's also got the horsepower to perform well at King's Plate.
9: He's got the stamina that it takes to run the mile and a quarter.
8: Ladouceur, who is Cree, already made history as the first Indigenous trainer to win a Triple Crown race. Now his horse is chasing the biggest prize in Canadian racing.
9: Even my home community, the native people are going to be proud of him.
8: Competition is going to be stiff. Just two gates over in the starting position will be Dawn Ike, ridden by the highest earning female jockey of all time, Emma Jane Wilson.
10: I said last year I was planning on winning it.

0: And that's still the plan.
1: It wouldn't be the first time.
0: I mean, I won this race back in 2007, what was known as the Queen's Plate, and I would love to have the King's Plate in my repertoire as well.
1: Wilson has won $91 million in purse money. She's looking to make it 92 on Saturday at Woodbine. Ali Chiasson, CBC News, Toronto.
2: And that is a look at what is making news in Toronto this hour. I'm Natalie Coletta. Your time right now, 3:36.
3: All right. Thanks so much, Natalie. I'm Farah Morali, and you are listening to Here and Now. Lots more to come in the next half hour of our show. We're going to check in with an organization that works with kids in Durham region. They're getting a boost from FIFA. We will check in with those folks at Ignite for more on what the money means and how it'll help school children in need. So stick around for that coming up in about 10 minutes. But first, we're going to go back over to Kevin. He is keeping an eye on traffic and transit. How things are looking out there.
4: Yeah, that sounds like a nice little story, and this is a great story. A northbound 427 at Dundas, we had a crash block in the left lane. That's the end of that story. Looks like we just cleared that away, so we just got to deal with the residual volume. It was slow there in both directions. Also, northbound on the Allen at the 401, we had early reports that the right lane was blocked there, too, with a fender bender. The rest of the major routes just dealing with volume and a couple of stalls. It's busy on the northbound 427 and the DVP. Eastbound on the 401, we were dealing with a couple of stalls. That Avenue Road in the Express, right lane blocked. Also had the right lane blocked just past the DVP in the Express, so getting yourself to Scarborough will take you a little extra time. Speaking of Scarborough, eastbound Lawrence at Kennedy, always a very busy intersection. Two left lanes were blocked earlier with the crash. And if you are taking transit tonight, a reminder that the track work continues on Line 1 after midnight between Lawrence West and St. George stations. The planned track work continues and shuttle buses take over for service. You know what? I really got to thank Colette for yesterday. You got wet. I did not. So thank you, Colette. You can even return the favor today. I got baseball tonight. Keep it dry. Got a late game.
3: Don't think about the rest of us, though, too. Hey, I got to walk home from the subway.
4: You'll be fine.
3: Goodness gracious. Colette, I do see some clouds through the harbor cam. What are we looking at for the afternoon? Am I expecting another soaking wet walk home from the subway station?
5: I think you should be okay. I mean, we're doing all right here. The winds changed behind that front, and so we got into more of a north to northwesterly flow, at least for a good portion of the day, and it's brought some of the humidity down, and primarily it's been a nice day, although we are getting a little more cloud cover building through, but 28 degrees. The Humidex at 31, as opposed to being up there in the high 30s like yesterday. So some nice conditions on tap. Overnight tonight, we will have clear skies, 16 for the low. But then on Wednesday, we do have some more instability coming back into our skies. So we get into some showers and thunderstorms. Right now, it's looking like the morning could be a little bit widespread coming through the city, and then maybe a break. We get some sunshine, and that allows things to heat up a little bit, and then we get some pop-up showers into the afternoon. So have an umbrella and just be prepared for that. We'll have kind of mixed conditions on your Wednesday, 25 for the high. Then on Thursday, about a 30% chance for some scattered showers, 28 degrees. So we warm back up before we come back down again on Friday after a low of 16, sunshine and 25. And into the first half of the weekend, it looks like we'll hold that sunshine and high pressure in place. So 25, bringing back a chance for rain showers for the second half of the weekend.
3: I will tell you who has been loving, I guess, or what has been loving the heavy rain and then hot sun are my plants.
1: Mm-hmm. Oh, they're thriving, are they?
3: Some of I'm no like real green thumb, but some of them are. Like I came home after the heavy rainstorm to sit outside in the sun. Some of the have these like what do you call them? They're like draping petunias. They're not the petunias that just go up. Yeah, they go kind of down. Mm-hmm. They had just exploded in a day. Wow. So some of them are really enjoying this weather. I won't speak about the pots that are a few pots over. They're not doing so great. Mm. But that's I attribute that more to my lack of green gardening skills in general. But I bring this up because this week on our gardening segment, we are going to be talking to Paul Zammit about growing fruit in your garden. Now, because I am a very inexperienced gardener, I have not taken this on in any way.
4: Oh.
3: I've never grown fruit in my garden. I grew up with like an apple tree on the property, and that was my experience of fruit growing. I obviously did nothing to contribute to that. It just was there when I was growing up.
4: Don't you worry, Farah. 2 years in, I am a fruity expert.
3: Oh, okay. Yes, share the love.
4: I've got raspberries. This year, I've grown strawberries and my tomatoes. Yes, they are fruits, are doing very well.
1: Well, see, I'm having tomato trouble right now, speaking of tomatoes.
4: Oh.
1: And
2: you know, these are a friend of mine that and I planted them in from seed in two pots. Mm-hmm. They have sprouted nicely, beautiful green leaves, like thick stems. They're glorious, but they're empty of the fruit, and they're even empty of the yellow flowers, right? So my mystery here is, like, what has gone wrong? Is it not enough sun? Is it not enough fertilizer? Is it something else? I don't know. I need the gardening guru's input on this, because I feel like I need to solve this problem before I can, like, move on to my very, you know, ambitious plans of wanting to have a lemon tree, which makes absolutely no sense in our climate, but, like, I really want one in theory. I think it would be really pretty.
3: One can try.
2: You know,
3: one can always try.
2: I think I gotta start with the tomato.
3: Yeah.
2: And I can't get that right.
3: And I wonder how much weather has been impacting some of the fruit seasons we've been seeing. Not to put you on the spot, Colette, I think we're, what, are we in strawberry? No, blueberry season? No, I think
2: there's some beautiful blueberries out there right now.
4: I've downed a few blueberries in the past week.
3: Yeah. And I wonder what kind of season it's been weather-wise, because we kind of had a bit of a mixed bag with weather this summer.
5: Yeah, which has made it challenging for certain types of plants. And I think Paul, obviously the expert, will weigh in on this, but even things like tomato plants, because we've had these extremes, which overall can be really difficult for plants to adjust to, but you know, you have to have really great drainage, because you can have, we've had these heavy downpours or parts of the season where we had significant amounts of rain, and then that can lead to root rot if there isn't decent drainage. And then we've had the spells of the extreme heat, and then you get into that and the blossoms can actually drop off some of your plants, your fruit plants, and then that causes trouble. Things maybe like you're experiencing, Natalie, where
2: they're not even there, though.
5: You're not getting any fruit coming through. So it's the back and forth and of the extremes that can be really hard on certain plants.
3: Yeah, and that's the thing. It's hard to know which it is, right? Like, sometimes I think it's root rot when I look at some of my plants that have been not doing so great, and sometimes I think they're too dry. Like, some, so it's like, and they're in the same place. So these are questions
5: this
3: that we
5: is
3: need
5: why
3: to ask
5: we need Paul.
4: Paul for the rescue.
2: That's why we need him.
3: This is why Paul is such an invaluable resource, not just to us, but to our listeners. And so you're probably listening to us and thinking, hey, I have a fruit question for Paul. Well, guess what? He is taking your questions this week on the show. He joins us every Thursday. I was about to say Friday. It always feels like a Friday when Paul's
2: only.
3: Here. he makes it feel like a Friday whenever he pops by. He joins us on Thursdays at around 4:15, 4:20, and he answers your questions that you've already submitted. So if you are like Natalie, you're having tomato trouble, maybe you have other fruits that have not been cooperating, or maybe you'd like to share a story of a fruit that has done really well and what you've done, send us an email here and now at cbc.ca. You can also call our talkback line, 416-205-2700. Why do I never remember that number?
2: You know what?
3: I just don't want to give people the wrong number.
2: It makes it exciting every time, Barb.
3: As long as I'm not giving out my cell number, although that would be kind of interesting. 416-205-2700. Send us your questions for Paul Zammit on fruit growing. He will be with us to answer those questions on Thursday at about 4:15. I'm Farah Morali, and you are listening to Here and Now. Toronto-born R&B singer Hayley Smalls just announced a fall tour, and it comes alongside the release of the deluxe version of her latest album, Matches. Here is her song, Lost It.

0: That was Lost It by Hayley Smalls. She's performing at the Mod Club on October the 4th. Love the sound of her voice. We've played that track before, mm-hmm. and I always like it.
1: Yeah, very, very catchy. And again, it's just good music. That's what I love. Good feel-good music.
0: Yeah, that's going to be a good show next month. Nope, 2 months from now. Yeah, look at us. I'm already talking like it's September.
1: easy.
0: How are things looking on the roads, Kevin?
1: Yeah, stop. I'll start looking for my Halloween costume. All right, look, we just cleared of the northbound 427 at Dundas. To start off the show, we had the left lane blocked off with emergency crews, MTO, and a crash there. Right ahead of the split. So good news that we've cleared it up. Some of that volume that we were seeing on the northbound 427 coming out of downtown will thin out a little bit. It's also slow on the southbound side as you approach the QEW and your Gardner. Now, speaking of the Gardner, more westbound volume than eastbound past Stadium Row. Northbound DVP is trouble-free, but volume out of downtown from Dundas up to Don Mills, that's where it really slows down, and the slowdowns continue up and past the 401 ramps. 401 had been dealing with a couple of stalled vehicles in the express, one of them at Avenue Road, the other one at the DVP, both blocking the right lane. Both have yet to get the all clear, so those slowdowns continue into the Scarborough stretch, but the brake lights, they start south of the airport at the 410. If you're traveling in town on city streets, eastbound Lawrence at Kennedy out in Scarborough had some earlier reports of a crash there blocking the two left lanes. Busy stretch at any given time, even at midnight and then early in the morning, so avoid it if you can. Maybe use Lawrence or use York Mills or maybe Eglinton to get yourself around that. If you use transit to get yourself around the city and you're traveling late tonight, the track work continues on line 1, Lawrence west to St. George stations. After midnight, shuttle buses take over for that planned track work, and it's going to be running Monday through to Thursday this week. So a couple more sleeps, Farah.
0: Okay, good to know for those commuters. Thanks very much, Kevin. It is currently 28 degrees in the city, feeling like 31 with the humidity. Well, the World Cup may be over, but one charity in Durham region is unlikely to forget FIFA anytime soon. The Ignite Durham Learning Foundation supports students in poverty. They recently were awarded $200,000 in a grant from FIFA and Global Citizen. Stacey Lapine Fisher is the executive director of the Ignite Durham Learning Foundation, and she joins us on the line now. Hello, Stacey.
2: Hi, Farah. Thank you so much for the invitation to join you this afternoon.
0: We appreciate you making the time for us. Tell us, what was your reaction when you found out your organization had been awarded this money?
2: I think we all went crazy. We threw our hands up, we cried a bit, we celebrated, did the happy dance, of course, called our board of directors and said, you're not going to believe this. So absolutely thrilled.
0: And
2: for pom-poms for sure.
0: Yeah, I mean, it's really exciting. And what is really interesting is that your organization is only one of 58 charities to be given this grant around the world. How significant is that?
2: It's incredibly significant to see a global investment that's creating, you know, local impact right here in Durham region. Speaks volumes about the way that people view our charity, and they recognized our mission and the impact that it has on students. So very, very, very significant. And in fact, we were

0: were the first out of 28 around the world to receive the first cohort of funding, and then additional opportunities have come forward since we received notice in May.
1: Okay. And for people who aren't familiar with the kind of work that Ignite Durham does, can you tell us a little bit about it?
0: Yeah, absolutely. We are attached to the Durham District School Board. We support over 82,000 students out of 141 schools here in the Durham region. And we exist to remove poverty-related barriers so that students can thrive in their educational journey. And so what does that mean? It sometimes means like looks like support for food. Sometimes it's clothing or school supplies. Sometimes it's giving a young person access to an opportunity they otherwise couldn't afford. But the common thread is removing the barrier.
1: And tell us a little bit more about, you know, what some of those barriers are. I understand that you work very closely with schools in that district. What do you find are some of the difficult choices that families are forced into when they are, you know, experiencing poverty?
0: Absolutely. So right now in Durham region, we know that one in every four families is living in a food insecure household. And we know that when we go to the grocery stores, the cost of food is rising. And so food insecurity is one of our largest funding pillars right now. And in our South Oshawa community, we're even seeing it higher levels of one in every three families experiencing food insecurity or living in a food insecure household. And so that means that we're feeding kids in school so that they're not focusing on a grumbling tummy, that they're able to focus on their learning. Mm-hmm. And yes, we do work very closely with our school partners because they're the ones who are seeing the needs come forward and families having to make choices between, you know, do we provide food at dinner and then send pizza crust for lunch the next day, or do we just send our child with a yogurt and not a full lunch? So families are having to make really hard choices.
1: Absolutely. And that's where an organization like yours steps in, it sounds like, and facilitates some of that help.
0: Absolutely. We're very proud to do that thanks to the generous donors and sponsors and grant organizations like FIFA Global Citizen who entrust their dollars to us to say, thank you, go ahead, take care of our community.
1: And so what kind of impact then, Stacey, will this money from FIFA and Global Citizen have on the work that you do?
0: This is going to allow us to go deeper, and it's going to allow us to support more students over the next year. So last year, we supported over 12,500 students directly with funding, and this funding is going to allow us to almost double that. And so we're going to be able to remove significant barriers, and we're going to be able to support students during their time of need.
1: And will those changes or those additions be introduced in time for the coming school year, or is this something that may take some time to build up?
0: No, we are absolutely hitting the ground. We are planning right now and getting all of the structures in place. And as soon as kids are ready to return to school in September, we will have backpacks ready for them, stuffed with school supplies if they need them. We'll be ready to pay if they need their lock for their locker, if they need an agenda paid for, whatever it is that they need, we'll be ready for them to start right off in the school year in September.
1: That's really wonderful to hear. I know we're just a few weeks away from the start of school, so I imagine there are going to be a lot of very happy children to see some of the effects that this money has already going to have for them.
0: Absolutely, and it's a trickle effect, right? So we're going to have happy kids, but then we're going to have happy educators, and we're going to have happy families, and we're going to have a happy community because everybody's pulling together to support community, and that's what this is all about. So FIFA, you know, is a global organization that is investing in making our kids and our community stronger here in Durham.
1: Stacey, it's been great to speak with you today and to learn more about how this money is going to impact your organization, kids, educators, communities as a whole. Thank you for making time for us.
0: Farah, thank you so much. I appreciate it.
1: Stacey Lapine-Fisher is the Executive Director of the Ignite Durham Learning Foundation. We were speaking about money that it was awarded as part of one of only 58 charities around the world to be awarded a grant by FIFA.

0: That was Driving by Winnipeg's Ami Chan. Her new album, Aries Baby, is out now. We are getting close to 4 o'clock. Before we approach that, we will check in with Kevin for a look at traffic.
1: Yeah, driving up the 427 out of downtown just got a whole lot better. We had earlier problems. Kicked off the show with a crash block in the left lane. MTO just cleared the scene. It was right ahead of the split, so it was, again, just adding to all the volume. A lot of volume coming out of downtown on the northbound DVP. Thankfully, that's all we got. No problems to report there. But northbound on the Allen, yes, still got that crash, still blocking the right lane, so you'll find it slow on the approach. And northbound 400 at Finch, left lane blocked off with stall and emergency crews there, so watch it, they're off on the left side. New problems on your westbound 401 at approaching Leslie and the Express, watch for a stall, and we have another one past the 427. That stalled vehicle has your left lane blocked. Still dealing with a stall on the eastbound side of things. It's heavy from the south of the airport area, just past Avenue Road in the Express. Right lane blocked off for the broken down vehicle. The other stalled vehicle past the DVP in the Express, that is cleared away, but it's still a slow go as you make your way into the Scarborough area. Eastbound Lawrence at Kennedy, we had earlier reports that the two left lanes were still blocked for that earlier collision, so avoid it if you can, Farah.
0: Okay, good to know. Thanks very much, Kevin. Coming up on our show, it has been a few months since HST cut on new homes began in Ontario, and new data suggests home buyers are responding, with new home sales more than doubling since that program started. We will dig into that and more coming up after The World This Hour.
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3: Candy Staton has been a gospel prodigy, a Southern soul powerhouse, and a disco icon. Now 86, she's back with her Grammy-nominated album, Back to My Roots. She'll be here to talk about faith, resilience, and still singing after seven decades.
4: From CBC News, The World This Hour, I'm Martina Fitzgerald. CBC News has learned that Canada-US Trade Minister Dominic LeBlanc and his American counterpart, Jamieson Greer, are aiming to have a trade plan ready to present early next week to U.S. President Donald Trump. LeBlanc and Greer are meeting in Washington this afternoon to try to find a path forward ahead of the August 19th deadline. Sources who were briefed on the matter say the hope is that a proposal will be ready by Monday or Tuesday. That would allow Trump time to make a final decision before the new tariff is scheduled to take effect on Wednesday. Trump has threatened a new 50% levy on hundreds of Canadian imports. Crews in British Columbia are dealing with explosive fire behavior in all four major fires

0: affecting the province. The biggest of them, the Bald Range Fire in the Okanagan region, has now grown to more than 150 square kilometers. Across the province, more than 20,000 people have been forced to leave their homes. Kelly Green is BC's Minister of Emergency Management.
1: Emergency support services are available for those who need it. We are block booking hotels and other accommodations in the area. We currently have 1,600 block booked hotel rooms in Penticton, Kelowna, and West Kelowna. And anyone looking for a room should go to the local reception center.
0: Severe air quality warnings cover much of southern BC, and officials warn new fires may result from dry lightning in the central interior and Okanagan regions. The rush is on to find survivors of a powerful earthquake in Colombia. More than 200 people are dead after the magnitude 7.4 quake struck early yesterday, flattening buildings and destroying homes. Cody Weddle has the latest.
2: Rescue teams and civilians have rushed to find survivors of a deadly earthquake in western Colombia. They're determined to reach those who may be trapped in the rubble of collapsed buildings, using excavators, shovels, even their bare hands. Officials say over 153 buildings were destroyed in and around the cities of Pereira and Cali, home to over 2 million residents. Crews have already rescued a number of people, but believe more may be trapped. We have approximately 24 more hours, says this rescuer, of the race to find survivors. From Cali, Nicole Davia says everyone there is moving, trying to help, taking water and food to the sites of collapsed buildings. Cody Weddle for CBC News, La Guaira, Venezuela.
0: An Iranian assassination threat against the U.S. president reportedly prompted him to switch planes for last month's journey back from Turkey. According to the Washington Post, it involved the use of a catering truck. Caroline Bargut has details.
3: When the U.S. president left the NATO summit in Turkey last month, Donald Trump said he was taking the Air Force One for old time's sake. Trump was seen boarding the plane and waved to cameras like normal. Then he and some of his staff were secretly escorted off Air Force One through a back door onto a white catering truck. They were then taken to a waiting military plane. Dan Lamoth is one of the reporters who broke the story.
4: My understanding is there was some White House staff that did not know. This was kept close hold in a small group. And obviously the White House press corps, which reported not only in that day, but in the subsequent weeks as well, that the president had traveled on the quote unquote old Air Force One. That's simply not the case, we're told.
3: The Post said the bait and switch was a result of an apparent Iranian threat. So far, the White House has not commented on this story specifically, but said there are many enemies of America who have their sights on the president, and that it uses every tool at its disposal to address those threats. Caroline Bargut, CBC News, Washington.
0: A former U.S. Marine jailed in Russia since 2022 has been released. Russian President Vladimir Putin approved his pardon. 32-year-old Robert Gilman was jailed after being convicted on disputed charges of assaulting a police officer. U.S. President Donald Trump announced the release online, saying he personally discussed the case with Putin. And that is your world this hour. For CBC News, I'm Martina Fitzgerald.
5: Thanks so much, Martina. I'm Farah Morali, and welcome to the second hour of our program, Here and Now. And coming up on the show, it's been a few months since Ontario scrapped the HST on new homes. And sales are up dramatically. Coming up, we will speak with an organization that pushed for this cut and how much it's factoring into the spike in sales that we are currently seeing. Plus, you've likely heard of the term AI sloth, but what does it actually mean? And why are YouTube and other platforms racing to address it? Tech columnist Cara Small joins us with an explainer coming up. First, let's head over to Kevin Carrington. He is keeping an eye on what is going on out there on the roads and traffic as we head into rush hour. How are things looking right now?
6: It's busy. New problems. Eastbound 403 approaching the QEW out in Burlington. Three left lanes far are blocked off for this crash. We got a vehicle sideways with emergency crews on scene. So careful, it's slow. Northbound Allen, extremely slow. Like the entire thing from Eglinton right up to the 401. That's where they're still dealing with a crash block in the right lane. Northbound 400 at Finch, the left lane there blocked with with a stall and emergency crews. Northbound DVP just dealing with volume. Same thing on the 427.

0: earlier issues coming out of downtown have cleared. Westbound 401 approaching Leslie and the Express, left lane crash with emergency crews on scene clearing the situation. We cleared up issues with a stall past the 427, but we still got a stall block in the right lane, eastbound 401 past Avenue Road in the Express. That's adding to the volume from the 410. Farah?
1: Okay, good to know. We will keep an eye on that. Thanks very much, Kevin. Let us head over now to our meteorologist, Colette Kennedy. She is watching the forecast for us as we move through the day. Colette, how are things looking and feeling out there?
2: Yeah, well, things feel a little better than yesterday in terms of we have drier conditions at this time of day, but also, you know, that humidity has come down a bit as the winds shifted to a more northerly flow today. So temperature in Vaughan, 25 degrees, but we do have elsewhere some upper 20s, like Pearson reporting 28, downtown 28, 27 in Oshawa and 27 for St. Catharines at the moment as well. Partly cloudy skies, and as we move through the overnight, we get into clearer conditions, 16 to 17 for that low. And on Wednesday, we are going to have some instability coming through again. And with that, rain showers, potentially some scattered thunderstorms in the forecast. Be prepared for some downpours. And kind of from the west side of the GTA all the way back towards southwestern Ontario, there's a heightened risk on Wednesday of having some of the storms be on the stronger side, with the risk of not only lightning and the heavy downpours, but perhaps some small hail as well. So we'll be really keeping an eye on the situation tomorrow. The high for Toronto for Wednesday, 25.
1: Okay, thanks for that, Colette. We're going to head over to Natalie Collada now. She is keeping tabs of a lot of the news that is breaking today. She does that from our newsroom, and she joins us in studio now for a look and preview of her upcoming 4:30 newscast. Hello there.
3: Yeah, hey Farah. A couple things we're watching. We're going to start in the court system here because one of the two men arrested following that deadly shooting at the Sanson on St. Clair Festival last month appeared in court today. He and another 18-year-old are facing counts of first-degree murder, as well as five counts of attempted murder. And then also there's multiple weapon charges on top of that. So this is the shooting at that festival last month that sent thousands of people fleeing in fear for their lives. So we'll bring you the latest from the courtroom on that. Also, an associate of an alleged Canadian drug kingpin, Ryan Wedding, seems to be set to be extradited to the United States. Roland Sokolowski was arrested as part of an investigation into people who worked with Wedding. Now, earlier today, he and his lawyer consented to surrender to American authorities, so we'll have more information on that. Plus, Ontario, the province, that is, the provincial government says it is advancing in the fight against wildfires, but more than 150 fires are still burning in the province, and many people say that work is not over, so we take a look at exactly what's going on. Farah.
1: Okay, thanks so much. Well, new home sales in this province have improved significantly since the HST rebate came into play. That is according to new data from the Ontario Home Builders Association. The report shows more than 8,000 new homes were sold in the first 3 months of the program, which is a 130% jump from the same time last year. Joining me with more is Scott Addison. He is the CEO of the Ontario Home Builders Association, an organization that advocated for the rebate. Hello and welcome, Scott.
4: Hello, Farah.
1: Tell us, how does this increase compare to really the numbers that we saw last year?
4: Well, last year, this time in the second quarter, we saw total sales of about 3,600 sales in total in the second quarter. And this second quarter this year, we're looking at over 8,400 net new sales.
1: And how significant is that to see such a rise?
4: Well, it's 130% increase over last year. I think the most significant thing here, it's 8,400 new homes were sold. But of those, about 4,700, a little over 4,700 were directly related or directly as the result of the HST rebate. All of a sudden, homes that families couldn't afford before became more affordable. They could qualify for that mortgage because it dropped up to $130,000 off of the price.
1: Right. And you are attributing these numbers to the HST rebate. What makes you confident that that is the reason that we saw such a dramatic rise in sale as opposed to other factors?
4: Sure. Great question. So last year, when the government asked us to show them the data, help them understand why the industry and the home market itself, new home market, was in such dire straits, we engaged Peter Normand, a well-known economist and specialist in the home construction area. He set out the data.

0: data showed that on last 5-year average, we sold annually approximately about 50,000 homes a year. That had dropped down to 14,000 in total in all of 2025. We had to go back to the 1980s to find drops of this magnitude. He also identified 100,000 jobs were at risk, and that it had already costed, just in 2025 alone, government revenues had dropped $4.4 billion simply as a result of less sales. So we had that same economist look at the data that just came out in this in the second quarter of this year. He broke that down, looked at what would have happened anyway in terms of just regular repeat sales, and then measured how much of that was directly as a result of improving affordability. And that was that 4,700 number.
1: Yeah, because there's been some discussion about the fact that when you look at these numbers, you're looking at two different time periods in the market as well, right? Like right now, we are coming out of this market slump, right? And we are seeing sales go up generally.
0: We see them go up generally when we're coming out of the slump. I think the data that we presented to the Ontario government and also to the federal government, which is how we got them involved in HST and the DC development charge reductions, they looked at the same data and realized what would happen if they didn't take action. So this was not about just saying we need to look at the state of the economy now. We need to look at what would happen if there is no intervention, if government doesn't make a change. And the downward trend was just dismal.
1: What are you hearing, Scott, from buyers who have purchased specifically because of this program? I imagine there are many of them, and many of them who have come out of the woodwork because of this program.
0: This is actually what I would call one of the fun parts of my job, when I was getting calls from consumers, from purchasers. Partly they were calling to clarify the rebate, just to make sure that they understood that it was legitimate and how it would work and that it applied. But the stories that I heard were a family talking about how they just couldn't qualify for a mortgage, even with both parents or both spouses working. They just couldn't get over that threshold. And by taking up to $130,000 off, all of a sudden they could qualify. The other stories that I heard was families calling in saying, you know, my family's growing, we're expecting our next child. We couldn't afford the home that we need in terms of the size of our family. But with this HST rebate, instead of buying a townhome, they could actually now buy a single family home, which actually met their needs. That was like the most rewarding thing that I've heard in a while.
1: It feels like we're in the midst of a lot of recent announcement involving housing. I know that the feds and the province announced another program in March meant for cities to reduce development charges. Do you think we could see a further boost to new home sales in the future with that?
0: Well, when we did this original modeling in the first part of this year, that was taking into account doing both the HST and the reduction in development charges. So these numbers we're reporting now are just from the sales tax being removed, and the government is just now rolling out that $8.8 billion program that's combined between Ontario and the federal government. So on new builds going forward, with the cost of infrastructure being reduced by that amount, I expect we're going to see another surge in sales, because this is going to be yet again to make it even more affordable.
1: I understand that the HST rebate is going to, or set to, expire next year. And I'm wondering what kind of conversations are happening behind the scenes to try and keep this going. I understand organizations like yours would want to keep it going.
0: Well, this decision by the government was very much data-based. It was based on the information, the modeling impacts that we were able to show them. We're going to be publishing this type of data every quarter. We look forward to sitting down with both the provincial and federal governments to look at the data, to see what it's telling us, and then see what the right path forward might look like.
1: Scott, it's been great to get your insights on this on a day when we're hearing about this data and breaking it down. Thank you so much for making time for us.
0: You're very welcome, Farah. I appreciate the opportunity.
1: Scott Anderson is the CEO of the Ontario Home Builders Association. They put out new data that we were just talking about today, showing a significant increase in new home sales since that HST rebate came into effect. Well, Rush is playing their third of four shows in Toronto tonight. The tour is the band's first time performing live in more than a decade on tour. Next hour, we're going to speak with a man who's been helping get frontman Geddy Lee read.

0: taking it back to 1975. That was Rush with Fly By Night. They're currently on their 50-something tour, performing tonight at Scotiabank Arena. And guess what? Next hour, I'm going to be speaking with Geddy Lee's vocal coach for this tour. He's an Ontario man. He's been helping them get ready for their first tour in more than a decade. And we'd love to hear from you about Rush. What is your Toronto connection to Rush? Have you seen them live in concert? What was the first time you heard their music? Is there a song that you connect with a significant moment in your life? Maybe you're going to tonight's show. You're one of the lucky people who was able to snag tickets. We want to hear your Rush story, so please send them to us here and now at cbc.ca. We always love to hear your stories as well, so you can leave a message on our talkback line, 416-205-2700. Share your Rush stories with us, and be sure to stay tuned for the last hour of our program. We're going to be speaking to a man who has been helping Geddy Lee get ready for this tour, and my goodness, I can tell you, he's been doing a great job. If you've seen any of the footage of his show so far on this tour, so stick around for that. But first, let's check in with Kevin for traffic.
1: Yeah, no rushing around for a couple of reasons. Eastbound 403 approaching the QEW out in Burlington. Three left lanes are blocked off with a crash. Not the only issue. A couple of stalls eastbound 401 past Avenue Road in the Express. We have another one westbound approaching Leslie in the Express. And northbound Allen at the 401. Yes, the right lane, Farah, still blocked off with that crash.
0: Well, YouTube recently shared new rules to address content on its site generated using artificial intelligence. It's commonly known as AI slop, and much of that content has become harder and harder to recognize as the technology that creates it continues to get better. Our tech columnist Takara Small joins us now with more. Hello, Takara.
2: Hello.
0: Okay, let's start with the basics here. What is AI slop?
2: Yes, it's a growing defined term for many people. AI slop is just digital content that is mass produced. It's often low quality and created mainly by artificial intelligence. And the reason why I say it's a growing shifting term is that we're starting to see some individuals actually include within this anything that AI co-produces, anything that AI edits, and anything that AI helps review. So, you know, depending on listeners, AI slop is all of the above.
0: Okay. And what are the concerns around it cropping up on forums like YouTube?
2: One of the many concerns that people often reference is the fact that people are able to produce AI slop within minutes, and it can often crowd out original human-made, human-generated media. So an example of how this could work is, you know, someone could type into an AI platform, let's just say ChatGPT, for example, write a realistic 10-minute script about climate change from this point of view. That script is produced. Someone uses that script and ports it over into an AI video tool that creates images, video, narration, and then that video is uploaded to something like YouTube. You can already imagine how easy someone could do that multiple times throughout the day. And if this is a monetized video, you can make a lot of money from it.
0: Gotcha. No, that makes sense that there are concerns around this type of content. And so how prevalent are these AI generated videos on a platform like YouTube?
2: It's a good question. There's limited numbers that YouTube have shared on this particular issue, but we do have, you know, sources. So The Guardian, which is a UK-based news org, found that nearly 1 in 10 of the fastest growing YouTube channels globally are showing mass-produced AI-generated videos. Huh. And then there is a video editing company called Capwing, and it found that, you know, a little over 20% of videos that new users on YouTube are seeing are AI-generated. And so while these stats are very YouTube specific, I really want to point out to listeners that this is happening everywhere. You know, there's AI generated books, AI generated music and TV that are showing up. There is a great report in Gizmodo that found, you know, on LinkedIn, about 40% of long form posts are AI generated. 30% are short form posts are AI generated, and a very popular music streaming platform called Deezer found that 20% of the songs uploaded to it are synthetic, i.e. AI.
0: Okay, that's interesting. And so what is YouTube doing about all this? I understand they have some new rules.
2: They do. They have some do's and don'ts for AI generated videos. Some of that include tagging the videos so that other subscribers, viewers are well aware of the type of content that's being produced. I will emphasize that, you know, YouTube has said you can use AI tools for example, you know, if it helps and assists you with editing or maybe proofreading, you know, that's allowed. It's when you have creators who are using AI for majority of their work, you know, AI voice, AI images and videos, you know, AI templates, all of those things. And when they do use those things, their videos will no longer be monetized. They will not be able to utilize the YouTube Creator Program. So it's interesting to see how they've approached this and how, especially with, you know, about 20 million videos that are uploaded daily, how they think they can try to contain it. There are a lot of, you know, creators online and accounts that are erroneously, you know, unfortunately associating this with fact checking and moderation. You know, YouTube is doing all they can to prevent the spread of AI slop, you know, that's not disclosed. They're also verifying truth and misinformation. That is not the case. A lot of their AI detectors, it's just focused on AI generated work. End of story.
3: Gotcha. And you mentioned earlier, this isn't cropping up just on YouTube. And it sounds like YouTube isn't the only company that's creating rules or pushing back against AI slop. What are others doing?
2: It's interesting. I mean, these private entities are approaching this in very different ways. You know, Snap, Substack, LinkedIn, there are some search platforms as well, music labels, they all have their own way to go about this. Some of this is actually asking users to take content they think is AI. Then you have people like YouTube who are employing YouTube AI detectors. I think all of this pushback we're seeing is for a couple of reasons. One of them is that, let's be honest, the overall public sentiment when it comes to AI has turned

0: largely negative. You know, there are customers who are seeking out human content. They're boycotting with their dollars. There's a campaign called Stop the Slop that's focused on just that. The other reason is the output has increased. You know, anyone, anywhere can create, I wouldn't say realistic videos, but they can create content at a much faster pace than they did 5 years ago. And then lastly, AI-generated content is getting a little bit better at imitating human voices, being able to mimic how we talk and how we write. And so it makes it harder for the average person to immediately be able to say, this is real and this isn't.
1: Yeah, it is getting certainly more difficult on certain videos and certain things that are cropping up. So the big question is, with the changes that YouTube is introducing, do we have a sense of how successful they've been at limiting the amount of AI work?
0: It's really hard to tell because some of these changes have been adopted quite recently. But what we have found so far is that there are already accounts that unfortunately are getting caught up in this new system. So there is one popular YouTube creator called Kurzgesagt. People may know and follow online. They have millions of followers, and one of their videos was tagged as AI. There was a huge controversy online about this. They were able to reach out to YouTube, they said, and correct the matter, but it really showcases how some of these AI tools that detect whether something is generated or human aren't always going to be foolproof, aren't always going to be accurate. And in fact, there are these things called humanizers that listeners may be familiar with, and what they do is they actually intentionally add typos or mistakes or human level ticks in order to trick some of these detectors into believing it was produced by humans.
1: That's fascinating. And so where does that leave us, Takara, the public here?
0: It leaves us in a very tricky, very complicated place. I think moving forward, one of the things that needs to change is we need regulators or politicians, we need officials to enter this space to help us better understand where AI-generated content is able to live, where it's able to be produced and shared, and where it's not. Right now, it's down to private entities and companies. You know, they're able to determine how they approach AI-generated content, whether it's tagged, whether it's not. And I don't think that's fair. I also think moving forward, we'll probably see something like an appeals board or a tribunal where creators can go to plead their case if they have been accused of using AI or being AI generated, because it's going to happen. I see online every day people who share videos or share, you know, the first chapters of their book being accused of being an AI bot. And that's not fair. So I think those things will happen. There's just going to be a little bit of a growing pain in between.
1: Takara, it's been a fascinating conversation. Thanks as always for joining us.
0: My pleasure.
1: Takara Small is a technology columnist for CBC Radio. And we have so much more to come in the next half hour of our show. It is Tuesday, so that is, of course, when we bring you our Tuesday afternoon book club. And boy, do we have a good one for you today. We are going to take you to this fictional community of Still Lake. It's set, supposed to be, Northern Ontario. It's a bit of an interesting take on a love triangle that forms between two women who realize they are in a relationship with the same man. But what happens next is really surprising. It's an interesting alliance that seems to form between them, and all set in this beautiful, picturesque part of Northern Ontario. We're going to speak to author Heidi Reimer about her new book. It's called What We Found Instead. It actually started as a short story and grew into this really, really good novel.
2: You got me so intrigued.
1: I could not put this book down. And so stick around for our conversation with Heidi Reimer coming up. But first, your local news is next.
3: This is CBC News. From CBC Toronto, here is the news at 4:30. A little bit warmer, 29 degrees now, and mostly cloudy in the city. Good afternoon. I'm Natalie Galata. Let's go to Kevin Carrington with your check on traffic.
4: Eastbound 403 approaching the QEW out in Burlington. Three left lanes are blocked with a crash.
3: Thank you, Kevin. Well, one of the two men arrested following the deadly shooting at the Salsa on St. Clair Festival appeared in court today. He and another 18-year-old faced two counts of first-degree murder, five counts of attempted murder, as well as multiple weapons charges. The shooting last month sent thousands of festival goers fleeing in fear for their lives. Jasmine Sepidus reports.

Josiah Massaro Gill appeared by video from the Toronto South Detention Center. He has long curly hair almost down to his waist and was wearing an orange jail uniform. The teen was arrested a week ago after police executed a search warrant at a building in the Weston Road and St. Phillips area. There they seized two guns, drugs, and cash. Police alleged Massaro Gill and Lewis Downey were

0: His firm is yet to be retained to represent him. He will be back in court in 2 weeks. Downey is facing similar charges and will appear in court next week. He was arrested on the same day after police seized a handgun and drugs from his home during a search warrant. Both teenagers are also charged with drug trafficking. Jasmine Sepulveda, CBC News, Toronto.
1: An associate of alleged Canadian drug kingpin Ryan Wedding seems set to be extradited to the United States. Roland Sokolowski was arrested as part of an investigation into people who worked with Wedding. Earlier today, he consented to surrender to American authorities. The CBC's Thomas Daigle reports.
2: U.S. prosecutors describe Roland Sokolowski as someone who acted as the de facto bank for Ryan Wedding's international cocaine smuggling conspiracy, someone who allegedly, I should say, laundered hundreds of millions of dollars on behalf of Wedding's network, now working with the Sinaloa cartel. Now today, Sokolowski agreed to be extradited to the United States, assuming that the federal justice minister is going to consent to Sokolowski being handed over to U.S. authorities. It could be now a matter of weeks before he is sent to California to stand trial on conspiracy charges. Here's a statement I received in an email from Sokolowski's lawyer, Scott Fenton. Consenting to extradition is neither an admission of wrongdoing nor an acknowledgement of the strength of the case against him. He is presumed innocent and he intends to contest those allegations in the court in California. So Sokolowski facing this trial now in California. Again, he, according to the allegations that are contained in an indictment, moved hundreds of millions of dollars using his jewelry business here in Toronto, as well as cryptocurrency platforms, even at one point buying a rare Mercedes Roadster valued at $13 million U.S. for Wedding as a tool to launder these millions, up to $1 billion of criminal proceeds, according to U.S. prosecutors.
1: That's the CBC's Thomas Daigle reporting. Well, Ontario is advancing in the fight against wildfires, but with more than 150 fires burning in the province, the work is not over. Megan Fitzpatrick has the details.
3: According to Ontario's Natural Resources Minister, Mike Harris, there are currently 152 active fires in the province. 12 of those are not under control. Crews are successfully containing and extinguishing fires, and recent weather conditions have helped, Harris said.
4: We are making steady progress with fewer fires burning out of control and more people returning to their communities.
3: While hundreds of evacuees have returned home, around 1,150 remain displaced. Firefighters from multiple provinces have joined the battle in Ontario, while some who were here from Alberta have now been deployed to British Columbia. About 100 firefighters from Mexico are also on the ground.
4: While we're not in the clear here in Ontario yet, we are confident that we have the crews and the aircraft that we need to get the job done.
3: Some aircraft are now flying over affected communities to assess the damage. Megan Fitzpatrick, CBC News, Toronto.
1: And that is a look at what is making news in Toronto this hour. I'm Natalie Colata. Your time right now? Well, we are coming up on the button to 4:35.
5: Thanks so much, Natalie. I'm Farah Morali, and you are listening to Here Now. We got lots more to come on the program, including our Tuesday afternoon book club. We're going to be joined by author Heidi Reimer. She's going to take us to a fictional town in northern Ontario, where a sort of alternative love triangle is forming, to women learning that they are in love with the same man. What happens next is a bit of a twist on the classic love triangle. You're really going to love this conversation.
6: Ooh,
5: coming up.
6: The drama.
5: Yes, if you are going to a cottage or have a vacation coming up soon, this is a book you're going to want to bring because it is a page turner. You will, I think I finished it in like 3 days, maybe.
6: Good for you.
5: Yeah, it's just that good.
7: Okay.
5: It's
7: okay.
5: That good. So stick around for that. That's coming up. We're going to talk about her book, What We Found Instead, which started initially as a short story, but there was just so much in there.
7: My head is spinning right now.
5: Speaking of spinning, how's traffic looking out there?
7: Yeah, right now, if you're trying to get out there and around in the Burlington area, just the right lane is all you have to get by on the eastbound 403 at the QEW. Three left lanes remain blocked off with this crash. Very, very busy is the scene. We have one of the vehicles that was sideways as emergency crews deal with this situation. Heavy jam up, I'm hearing from traffic spotters all the way back to Highway 6 North. Eastbound 401 East Avenue Road in the Express, right lane blocked off. off with the stall. That's causing a backup from Pearson Airport. Westbound 401 approaching Leslie and the Express. Left lane crash there. Emergency crews are on scene. And I'm hearing of a possible another problem on the approach to the 400 in the collectors. Hearing a couple of right lanes are

0: taken out there. Northbound Allen at the 401, right lane crash there, and that's making for a slow go on the Allen, basically from the basement right up through the penthouse, from Eglinton right up through to the 401. It is jammed because of this crash. And we had early reports, Farah, that northbound 400 at Finch, the left lane was blocked off with stall and emergency crew. So yeah, got a lot going on right now, and so give yourself plenty of extra time if you're heading out.
1: Okay, good to know. Thanks very much, Kevin. We are going to head over to our meteorologist, Colette Kennedy, for a look at the forecast. Colette, we were talking about reading books at the cottage, if people are listening to us from the cottage or maybe just from Toronto. How are things looking in the weather department?
2: Well, they're looking pretty good still for this evening. I mean, we have had some increasing cloudiness, especially kind of from the 401 south towards the lake in the city and towards the east side. So there's a bit more cloud cover in there, but still plenty of areas with sunshine. And the temperature has warmed up a little more, 29 degrees now, feels like 32. So again, the humidity down from where it was yesterday. Thanks to a northwesterly breeze that's coming in between about 20 and 30 kilometers per hour. So a little breezy there. Overnight tonight, clear skies, 16 to 18 for the lows around the GTA. And then tomorrow, a high of 25. But with the risk of some scattered showers and thunderstorms, the potential for some stronger storms, especially the west side of the GTA and then back towards Goderich and on down towards Windsor. So that whole kind of area where some of the storms may be strong, including the risk for some hail. So it'll be the kind of thing we'll be watching carefully and let you know if we get into any watch or warning situations on Wednesday. But have anywhere in the GTA, I'd have an umbrella handy. And then on Thursday, after a low of 16, we're up to 28 degrees, partly cloudy skies, but still about a 30% chance of an isolated shower in there. And then Friday, the sun is out. Temperatures comfortable, humidity down, a high of 25.
1: Okay, I like the sounds of that. Thanks so much, Colette.
2: You're welcome.
1: Well, I mentioned earlier on the program that we're going to be speaking to Geddy Lee's vocal coach on the program. He's been working with him for quite some time to get ready for this first tour in 11 years. And we couldn't not talk about Rush and ask our listeners to share some of their stories of their connection to Rush over the years. And we got a couple calls, which I'll play for you right now.
3: Hi, my name is Kevin. So I do have a personal connection to Rush in that when I emigrated from the UK to Canada, I learned about Rush for the first time and I always loved their music. Later on in life, midlife crisis, call it whatever, I ended up treating myself to a classic car. It was a 1973 MGB Roadster. When I purchased the car, I did not realize, but the person I actually bought it from was a record producer. And this record producer happened to be the record producer for Rush. So in my mind, I always like to believe that my car perhaps was sat in by Geddy Lee or one of the crew members or somebody associated with Rush. And if anybody asks me, that's the story I tell.
4: Oh, hi. On your topic of Rush there, funny, Geddy Lee, I think he lives in Rosedale, or he did. And a couple of times I was in a little park there with my bike. He was walking his dogs. And I seen him. I said, hi, he's just a regular guy. You know, I didn't say, yo, give me your autograph. Just a nice guy. He said, oh, nice day for a ride. I said, nice day to walk the dogs. And that was kind of that. But I didn't expect to see him. And then I saw him a second time, actually, at the same park. So that's my little Geddy Lee Rush story. Great band. Love them. Bye for now.
1: Thank you to our listeners for those calls. That car story is wild.
5: I like the personal touch, and I like the optimism there. I'm like, I have decided that this is how I live my life oftentimes. So like, I like how he decided he's going to imagine that that is what happened. Because, right, like your attitude determines your altitude here, right?
0: But I love
5: you
0: it.
5: Make your own reality. I love it.
0: Geddy Lee, walking the dog, needing a vocal coach, just like the rest of us.
1: I'm going to read one more story because it made me smile that we got from a woman named Lynn. She wrote in to say, hello, Here and Now team. Rush has been a part of my life for decades. Back in 1975, 76, my first boyfriend from high school turned me into a Rush fan. In my 20s, I dated another guy who was a fan. In fact, our friend was married to Alex's sister. That is Alex Lifeson, I believe, who also plays in Rush. So we enjoyed going to his concerts together. Now, in my 60s, I'm married to my first boyfriend and enjoyed Rush's last concert in TO and so many others. And she will be going to the show

0: this Thursday, a full circle with music to my ears moment.
1: I was going to say, what a full circle
0: yeah.
1: moment.
0: Yeah,
2: I love that.
0: She capped it off for us so nicely. Yeah, but she's back with the first boyfriend who brought her on to Rush.
1: It's new again.
0: We want to keep these stories coming because we've been enjoying them so much. Please reach out with your stories. What is your Rush connection? What is a Toronto Rush connection that you have? A story, a show that you went to, a song that you fell in love with, a moment from their music that, you know, connects to something personal in your life. We want to hear all your Rush stories. Give us a call, 416-205-2700. Leave us a message like the two calls we just got. You can also email your Rush stories here and now at cbc.ca, and stay tuned to the last half hour of our program when we connect with the vocal coach of Geddy Lee, getting him ready as recently as yesterday, I'll tell you, for tonight's show.
1: I want to know what the trick is.
0: Oh, there will be many tricks that he will share.
1: Intrigue.
0: So stick around for that conversation coming up. But yes, Rush stories, 416-205-2700, here and now at cbc.ca. Well, the Toronto Folk Festival is returning to Ward's Island next weekend, and among the performers is Toronto's Cobo Town. Drew Consalves is a Trinidadian-Canadian singer-songwriter who actually founded the band. Here he is with One by One, We All Fall Down.

0: That's a catchy one. That was One by One, We All Fall Down, from Toronto band Kobo Town. They are going to be one of the many artists that are performing at the Toronto Folk Festival, which is happening on Ward's Island next weekend, August 21st to 23rd. It is 4:46 right now. We're going to check in with Kevin for a look at how things are moving.
1: Farah, it is very slow on the number of routes. Eastbound 403 is one of them. Approaching the QEW, that's out in Burlington. Three left lanes are blocked off with this crash cleanup operation. We had one of the vehicles go sideways, just leaving really only the right lane for the other vehicles that are moving to get by this, albeit very, very slow. It's jammed up, I'm hearing, from Highway 6 North. They got you in both directions on the 401. Westbound approaching Leslie in the Express. Long-standing issues with a crash. The left lane remains blocked there with emergency crews. And I'm hearing of other issues.

0: issues on the approach to the 400 in the collectors. Eastbound east of Avenue Road in the Express, the right lane remains blocked off for that stalled vehicle, and that's adding to the volume from the 410. They still may be cleaning up from an earlier crash at the top end of the Allen. Northbound at the 401, right lane blocked with a crash. The volume stems from all the way down at the start of the Allen down at Eglinton. So, yeah, I would avoid that expressway if you can. And they're still hearing of a stalled vehicle northbound 400 at Finch. Apparently, emergency crews in that stall still blocking the left lane. Farah?
1: Well, it's a story that moves between Toronto, New York City, and Northern Ontario. At the heart of it, two very different women with one thing in common. A man they're both in a relationship with. Heidi Reimer's new book takes the theme of the classic love triangle and turns it on its head, exploring the deep bonds that are formed between women in unlikely circumstances. It's called What We Found Instead, and Heidi joins us now for the Tuesday Afternoon Book Club. Hello and welcome, Heidi.
2: Hi, Farah. Thank you so much for having me.
1: Thank you for joining us. I am so excited to talk about this book. I had mentioned this to many people. I just powered through it very quickly because I enjoyed it. I enjoyed it so much, so I'm really excited to dig into this a little bit deeper.
2: I'm so happy to hear that. I like hearing that.
1: Okay. So I understand this is a book that actually started as a short story. Tell me a bit more about how this novel came to life.
2: So the short story, and we're talking actually decades ago that I wrote this short story now. And I think I'm not actually a short story writer. It's something that I hadn't quite figured out yet. My terrain, my interests tend to be more expansive and need more landscape to really dig into. And my best friend, who's also a writer, was the one person who had read this story. And she was the one who said, I think this is actually your next novel that you want to be working on. And so I had written, in a sense, the bones of it from beginning to end, which is still sort of the beginning and the end of the novel. But they're just what I then did was spent years fleshing out all that in between part.
1: Okay, which brings us to the novel, which has just come out. And I'd love to talk about really the premise. You learn basically on page two that the central theme is betrayal, right? That's what sort of begins this novel. And I'm hoping you can set the scene of the premise of this story.
2: Yeah, so betrayal, the two women discover, as you say, right off the bat, that they're in a relationship with the same man, relationships that they thought were exclusive, monogamous relationships. Mm-hmm. And so their lives are shattered, and what they thought was real is not real. But what I was more interested in exploring rather than infidelity or betrayal was that rebuilding, and specifically what might happen when you put two women into a circumstance that normally, like, we think the cultural story is it makes them rivals, they're competing, and what would happen if that didn't happen, if it instead it brought them toward connection. Mm-hmm. You know, a very bumpy road along the way to get there, but yeah, that was where my interest was.
1: It's so great to see that relationship play out throughout the book between these two characters, Eve and Maggie. And it's really interesting because they are such polar opposites in a lot of ways. But you see, without giving up too much of the novel, you see them coming together and forming this bond. How would you describe their relationship?
2: It's complicated. It's a complex relationship because they're starting out from this point of tension and friction, in addition to being completely sort of opposite personalities. Eve is fairly guarded and self-protective and introspective. Maggie is impulsive and goes after what she wants without thinking it through all the time. And so they find each other to be not to their liking initially, even apart from the fact of what they represent. Given their mutual boyfriend. So I think there's interesting terrain there, like in terms of this situation of just being so at odds on all of these levels, and how do they find common ground? And they're forced to, through circumstances in the book that we won't give away, but they are forced ultimately to lean on each other for support and to expand inside their friendship with each other. And that's the journey of the novel.
1: Yeah, they kind of complement each other in their opposite ways, in a sense, is what I sort of took from that.

0: They do. Yeah, they do. I mean, they each have strengths that the other doesn't have. They show each other, teach each other. I mean, not in a didactic way, but ultimately, I think they both become more expansive, more whole people because of their interactions and deepening friendship with each other.
1: The main setting of the book, and I know I mentioned in the intro, it bounces between different different places, but the main setting is this fictional Northern Ontario community of Still Lake. But it's written with such clarity and such detail that I had to ask you about the inspiration behind this place.
0: Yes. Well, I grew up in Northern Ontario. It's where I am from. It's sort of in my bones, I guess, and rural Northern Ontario, like in the bush on a dead end gravel road off the Trans-Canada Highway, you know, a couple kilometers into the bush. So I, you know, spent many, many a summer on a lake or a river, canoeing, swimming, etc., and many a long, cold winter as well. And it's part of who I am. It's always enchanted me, and also at the same time, it's been a place that I, you know, wanted to escape at certain times, like yearned for something bigger, something that felt like more the center of where things were happening, something that place more urban. And so even when I left, you know, I was always being pulled back, and at the same time, like yearning for it and also being afraid that I would get stuck and never leave. And then missing it when I wasn't there, you know, sort of that push-pull relationship, and making that the setting for a novel was very natural and kind of essential for me.
1: That makes a lot of sense when you read the book, because it does feel like you're telling a story about a place that you've spent a lot of time in, and that aligns with that very much. What role do you think this location of Still Lake kind of plays in the character development? Because, again, not giving away too much of what happens in the story, it strikes me that so much of the heart of this story happens in this very community.
0: It does, yes. And we're using the word community, but it's a very small community. For a time, it's just Eve and Maggie stuck in this remote, sort of falling down fishing lodge on this lake. And I think what it provides them, well, first of all, from a plot perspective, it forces them together and forces them to need to rely on each other, because you can't just go to the nearest neighbor easily or you know,
1: or hop on a bus,
0: or like take the first train out of here. Like, there isn't one. So that that helps to create some of the propulsion and tension of the story, but it also becomes a place that they both find solace. They both find kind of a piece of themselves that maybe had been something that they weren't accessing before. And you know, I don't like to set up like a binary of you know, city bad, country good, or rural good, you know, because I think there's problems everywhere. But it is true that in urban environments, we live in a pretty fast-paced way. And just for me anyway, when I get out of the city, I feel myself breathing a little more deeply.
1: You do get that sense in the book when the characters return to Still Lake at different points, a sense of them kind of exhaling a little bit and being happy to be back. Before I let you go, Heidi, what do you hope readers will take away from this novel, in particular when we look more closely at this theme that you talked about earlier of a female friendship?
0: Yeah, one of my early readers called it the platonic rom-com I didn't know I needed. And I really loved that phrase, because I think there's so much emphasis in the culture on like romantic relationships. That's sort of the pinnacle of relationship, and you prioritize that over friendships generally. And I think actually friendships can be a real site of growth and self-becoming and support. They often last longer than, you know, than potentially a romantic relationship, or some, and can be really essential. And so I wanted to foreground it's a little bit of a spoiler, I suppose, but what happens between these women, which is ultimately a friendship. that

0: is becomes really supportive and an integral part of who they are.
1: Heidi, it's been such a pleasure to hear more about how this book came to be and to hear about really the thinking that went into it. Congratulations once again.
0: Thank you so much, Farah.
1: And thank you for joining us.
0: It's been a pleasure. Thank you.
1: Heidi Reimer is the author of the new book, What We Found Instead. And if you're interested in giving it a read, you are in luck. We have two copies of the book to give away. Please send us an email hereandnow@cbc.ca and share with us your mailing address as well. And if you are selected as a winner, we will have the book sent directly to you. All right, let us check in now with Kevin Carrington for a peek at traffic.
2: Yeah, we're finally winning the drive out there on the eastbound 403 in Burlington. Approaching the QEW, that crash block in the three left lanes just cleared. We've left or behind it, though, lots of volume. And would you believe it, not far from this eastbound 403 at Waterdown, new problems, a crash there has at least one left lane blocked off. Eastbound 401 east of Avenue Road in the Express, that stall block in the right lane, yeah, hour number three for this one. Delays from the 410 continue. Westbound 401 approaching Leslie and the Express, left lane crash. And westbound approaching Keel and the Collectors, two right lanes blocked off there with the fender bender. So it's really, really busy on the 401, Farah, in both directions. Still dealing with that crash on the northbound Allen. Heavy delays from Eglinton up to the 401 where the right lane remains blocked up. It's been that way since the start of the show.
1: Mm-hmm.
2: And northbound 400 at Finch, left lane blocked off with the stall and emergency crews. I can't blame MTO this afternoon. They've had their hands full, so it's going to take some time to clear out some of these earlier issues. We had some earlier issues in town at Lawrence and Kennedy. That crash has now cleared itself away, but the intersection, it'll remain busy in all directions. Tonight, the track work continues for Line 1 after midnight, Monday through to Thursday this week. Lawrence West to St. George Station's train stop and the shuttle buses far take over for that planned track work.
1: Hey, really good to know. Thanks for that, Kev.
3: No problem.
1: Coming up on the program, the cost of the Ontario Line project has more than tripled from what was initially projected 7 years ago. We're going to get an expert's take on that increase and why the final price tag could actually be even higher. Stick around for that conversation. That's coming up. But the World This Hour is coming your way first.

0: Wordle? Hardly. Get ready, Canada. It's time for another edition of That's Puzzling. Host Pia Chattopadhyay competes against one familiar voice and one clever listener in a battle of brain games devised by puzzle master Peter Brown. That's Puzzling, all summer long. Friday afternoon at 1, 1:30 in Newfoundland. 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
1: I'm Colin Butler. Canada-U.S. Trade Minister Dominic LeBlanc is in Washington hoping to pitch a potential trade deal to U.S. President Donald Trump as early as next week. Plus, the latest on the B.C. wildfires and the search for survivors in Colombia after a major earthquake. 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
2: From CBC News, The World This Hour, I'm Martina Fitzgerald. Canadian trade negotiators may be inching toward a potential deal with the United States. CBC News has learned there is hope of submitting a plan as soon as Monday. Tom Perry reports.
3: How are you feeling going?
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5: Dominic LeBlanc back in Washington for more talks. The Minister for Canada-U.S. Trade meeting once again with U.S. Trade Representative Jameson Greer, their third get-together in as many weeks. Sources tell CBC News Greer and LeBlanc are making progress on a potential deal that could be presented to U.S. President Donald Trump as early as Monday. Trump has threatened to impose a raft of new tariffs on Canada just 2 days later on goods ranging from alcohol to hockey sticks. Canadian negotiators are trying to avoid those new tariffs and get the existing ones on Canadian steel, aluminum, lumber, and autos lifted. They're also hoping to officially extend CUSMA, the continental trade deal between Canada, the U.S., and Mexico, amid Trump's repeated threats to walk away. Tom Perry, CBC News, Ottawa.
2: An Iranian assassination threat against the U.S. president reportedly prompted Donald Trump to switch planes for his return home from last month's NATO summit in Turkey. Trump took a jet to Ankara, but when he left, he boarded the old Air Force One. It was then, according to the Washington Post, that Trump was secretly moved to a smaller plane using an airport catering truck. Dan LaMoth is one of the reporters who broke the story.
6: My understanding is there was some

0: White House staff that did not know. This was kept close hold in a small group. And obviously the White House press corps, which reported not only in that day, but in the subsequent weeks as well, that the president had traveled on the quote unquote old Air Force One. That's simply not the case, we're told.
1: The White House has not commented, but says it uses every tool at its disposal to address threats against the U.S. president. Severe air quality warnings cover much of southern BC as about 100 wildfires burn across the province.
2: We have seen explosive fire behavior on all four of our large fires.
1: Cliff Chapman with BC's Wildfire Service says conditions are not improving. The Bald Range fire near Summerland has now burned through more than 170 square kilometers. About 20,000 people have been forced from their homes.
2: We are not seeing significant wind on our fires in the last 48 hours, but we are seeing significant growth, which speaks to the dryness and the drought conditions that we are facing in southern BC right now.
1: BC's Wildfire Service is warning of the potential of new fires resulting from dry lightning. Ontario is advancing in its fight against wildfires, but with more than 150 burning in the province, the work is not over. Megan Fitzpatrick reports.
3: According to Ontario's Natural Resources Minister Mike Harris, there are currently 152 active fires in the province. 12 of those are not under control. Crews are successfully containing and extinguishing fires, and recent weather conditions have helped, Harris said.
4: We are making steady progress with fewer fires burning out of control and more people returning to their communities.
3: While hundreds of evacuees have returned home, around 1,150 remain displaced. Firefighters from multiple provinces have joined the battle in Ontario, while some who were here from Alberta have now been deployed to British Columbia. About 100 firefighters from Mexico are also on the ground.
4: While we're not in the clear here in Ontario yet, we are confident that we have the crews and the aircraft that we need to get the job done.
3: Some aircraft are now flying over affected communities to assess the damage. Megan Fitzpatrick, CBC News, Toronto.
1: Nearly 30,000 Canadians have expressed their unhappiness with a U.S. import, Trump's representative in Ottawa. They've signed a petition calling for Pete Hoekstra to be kicked out of the country. The petition accuses Hoekstra of making statements that undermine the relationship between our two countries and of intervening in Canadian politics. The online petition will be presented to the House of Commons this fall by Green Party leader Elizabeth May. And that is your World This Hour. For CBC News, I'm Martina Fitzgerald.
5: Thank you so much, Martina. I'm Farah Morali, and you are listening to the last hour of our program, Here and Now. And coming up on our program, well, the cost of the Ontario line is more than tripled from what was initially projected by Metrolinx 7 years ago. We will get an expert's take on that increase and why the final price tag could actually be even higher than what we're hearing today. Plus, it is a community-led tournament that is being running for almost five decades and helped launch the careers of NBA champions like Jamal Murray. We will tell you all about the Jane Finch Classic and how it's become a venue to showcase talent across the GTA. But first, we're going to check in with Kevin Carrington. He is looking across the GTA at traffic and transit and how things are moving.
6: The JF Classic, such a big tournament here in the city.
5: Yeah.
6: We got a couple of big issues that we're dealing with out in the Burlington-Hamilton area. Eastbound 403 at Waterdown. Left lane blocked with the crash. Now, not far from this, earlier approaching the QEW out in Burlington, we had a crash where the three left lanes were taken out. That was because of a multi-vehicle crash there. One of the vehicles actually was turned sideways, and that was just causing a heavy backup in the area. So with this second collision, it's just adding to the volume, but things should improve. Things are slow both ways on your 401 eastbound east of the Avenue Road in the Express. That stall block in the right lane, we're into hour number three now. Delays from the 410 as a result. And a couple of things on the westbound side. Approaching Leslie in the Express, left lane crash there. And approaching Keele in the Collectors, two right lanes, shoulder two taken out because of a crash. We had earlier problems northbound on the Allen at the 401. The right lane was blocked. It cleared out, and it looks like all that volume from Eglinton up to the 401 has improved. It's, again, things are moving at the limit now. Northbound 400 at Finch, watch for a stall there. The left lane still blocked off with that stall and emergency crews, Farah.
5: Okay, good to know for folks passing through that area. Thanks very much, Kevin. Let us head over to Colette Kennedy, our meteorologist, keeping tabs of how the weather is shaking as we get closer to the evening.

0: hours. Colette, what are things looking like right now for folks who are jumping out of the office?
1: Yeah, we're looking pretty good. You know, we popped up to 29 degrees. We've come back down to 28. And all in all, that Humidex value has been in the low 30s. So there's a little bit of humidity, but much more comfortable than it was yesterday. And we can thank that northwesterly wind for that and kind of drying things out in the atmosphere. We'll have some clearing conditions through the overnight tonight, a low near 16 degrees for Toronto, and then a high tomorrow of 25. But there will be some scattered showers and thunderstorms. That risk in the forecast for Wednesday. So stay sky aware and make sure you have an umbrella around. Not everyone will experience this, but it will be, the models aren't in total agreement, but it looks like it could be a little more widespread. And really into southwestern Ontario, there's more of a concern I see there that we could have some stronger storms. So I'll be keeping an eye on all of that for you on Wednesday.
0: Okay. Good to know for folks wondering whether to bring that umbrella to work or not. So we'll check back with you a little bit later.
1: Thanks.
0: Okay, let's head over to Natalie Collada now. She is monitoring the big news that is happening today. She joins us now in our studio for a peek at what some of the big stories are and what we might expect in about 20 minutes on her newscast.
2: Yeah. Hey there, Farah. Ontario officials say the wildfire situation in this province finally appears to be improving. But this is a season that has seen the largest fire ever recorded in this province. But opposition parties say the government could have done more to prevent this. What did they want to see? We break that down. Also, how about them Blue Jays, right?
0: Coming back, hey?
2: Despite that frustrating season, their playoff hopes, they are still very much alive. They are currently just 3.5 games out of the wild card spot and playing some of really their best baseball that we've seen all season. Fans, as you can imagine, behind the boys of summer, fingers are crossed, toes are crossed, who knows, maybe even hairs are crossed, hoping the team can pull it off to dare to dream.
0: Yeah, it's like 3 games back, I think, from that wild card spot. It keeps shifting along with my emotions.
2: Well, to be a sports fan in this city, 'tis no easy feat.
0: Indeed. Look forward to that one.
2: Yeah.
0: Okay. Thanks very much, Natalie. Well, the cost of building the Ontario line has more than tripled. Metrolinx confirmed that the price tag now sits at around $34 billion. That's up from the $10.9 billion initially projected when this project was announced in 2019. The agency says supply chain shocks and trade uncertainty contributed to some of those ballooning costs. For more, I'm joined by Jeff Casello. He's a professor of transportation planning and engineering at the University of Waterloo. Hello and welcome back, Jeff.
3: Good afternoon, Farah.
0: So how do projected costs on something like this more than triple in 7 years?
3: Yeah, I think there's a whole number of things that are happening here. You know, whenever we have this kind of construction project that is underground in a major urban center, we never know what we're going to run into. And there's certainly going to be uncertainties when we start this tunneling and this excavation. And I think part of the cost increase you've seen is because of just discovering unexpected things in the tunneling. The other thing that's happening is energy prices around the world are skyrocketing because of disruptions that are happening in the Middle East. Mm-hmm. And all of the work that's going on in the city of Toronto rely on energy, whether we're talking about concrete or aggregate or any of the materials that are going into this tunneling project. And so that's another cost. The other thing that happens is all the materials that go in, the steel, those things, they have supply chains. And all of the people who produce those materials to bring them to Toronto are also experiencing these cost increases, and they've got to make a profit. So that cost just gets translated onto this project. So there's any number of things that are coming together. And yeah, this is certainly a change in the price of the project. But I think that, you know, well, I think that this is the reality in which we live now.
0: Right. And those reasons that you mentioned, some of which were touched upon by Metrolinx, they talked about supply chain issues when they spoke today, trade uncertainty as some of the reasons for the sharp increase in cost. How much do you think that factors into that figure we're seeing today? Because you also did mention the unexpected things that pop up, you know, the underground uncertainty and things that you really can't predict in that way.
3: Yeah, it's hard to say exactly how much each of those components contribute. You know, anytime, again, you have a project of this kind of magnitude, you're going to see these kinds of increases over time. I mean, simply inflation is going to make it that way. I mean, one of the other things I think that we struggle a little bit with in North America is when we try to build projects of this magnitude, there aren't very many firms that can do that for us. And so when Metrolinx says that this project is being competitively bid, that's true and it's not true. They are certainly trying to attract as many contractors as they can to do

0: this kind of work, but the reality is there's very few of them that can. And so you don't get this great price competition in the marketplace that would help to drive those prices down. And I think that's part of also what we're seeing.
1: That's a really good point, because one of the things that Metrolinx brought up today was that they award contracts competitively in an effort to try and keep some of these costs down. But if I hear what you're saying is that there really isn't that much competition amongst the companies that actually exist that could do something this.
0: That's right, Farah. And if you see who won, it was European companies actually who won the tunneling contract that was released today. And so it gives you a sense of where the labor force is coming from and where the expertise and the technology is coming from.
1: In terms of oversight as well, I mean, that's something, the challenge here is we're talking about Metrolinx, which has had a track record of projects going over budget. And I wonder about cost oversight. When you are working, you know, with a private company or elsewhere, how much oversight is there for day-to-day projects and costs? And is that something that needs to be considered as well?
0: This is a plague, really, for all major infrastructure projects. It doesn't matter if we're building light rail transit, if we're building subways, if we're building hospitals. It's incredibly difficult for the public sector to know exactly what something's going to cost. And then when you get into the construction of these things, you know, short of having hundreds of people monitoring every moment of the system, it's really difficult to know what the true costs are that are being experienced by the contractors. And there's ways that we try to embed this risk. So we try to share the risk with the private contractors, and they really haven't been very successful. You know, sometimes we ask the private contractor to put up some of their own money to build these projects and then recover some of that money at the end. And that model has only worked mixed results. We sometimes try to penalize contractors for coming in late. We try to put incentives for early finishes, those kinds of things. To be perfectly blunt, we haven't got it figured out. Like, we really struggle across all sectors to deliver major public projects now. And again, it's not just a transportation problem, although highway problems are subject to the same kind of concerns, but they don't often get the same scrutiny.
1: Are there other places that we could look to? You mentioned the contractor that they're working with on this particular project is European. Are there other places or countries that we could look to that do have a potentially a more efficient and cost-efficient way of building these major projects?
0: Yeah, there was just some terrific research done out of New York City that looked at major transportation projects around the world. And what they really discovered that even when you account for different inflation rates, things are growing much faster. Costs are growing much faster in North America than they are in Europe. And there's some things that the Europeans are doing that are just cost savings. So they have very standard designs of the system themselves. The stations are very standard. There's not a lot of variability or customization. That tends to drive the prices down. So there are some good examples. And of course, Montreal was able to build some part of their network for much cheaper than any place else where we've been able to do that in North America. So there are some good practices. And I do think, you know, if I'm being perfectly honest, I do think Metrolinx has a bit of a track record now that this is becoming, I would say, problematic for the organization because of the delays that we've seen and the cost overruns that we've seen on their projects.
1: Before I let you go, Jeff, I wanted to ask you, I understand that Metrolinx has yet to award a contract for the elevated portion of this Ontario line. People are hearing the tripling number and are probably given a bit of pause. But how much could that actually increase the final price tag by?
0: Yeah, so just give you a couple. I'll say that I think the elevated section comes with a little bit less uncertainty than the tunneling sections. And I think the materials will still cost a bit more, but I don't think we'll run into the same kind of unexpected cost increases that we did in the underground sections. But just to give people a sense, this is probably not going to be the last time that the cost of this project increases. I think we will see even more increases, just again, as inflation rises and the cost of materials, if energy costs continue to rise. But Farah, when the big dig was being proposed in Boston, it started out at, I won't get the numbers exactly right, but it started out as a $700 million project and ended up as a $14 billion project. So that project was 20 times the final cost of its original estimate. So this is not unusual. We're working hard to control those costs. It's obviously a critical project for Toronto, and Metrolinx really ought to be doing everything they can. But I think the public ought to come into this with the expectation that the price tag will continue to go up.
1: Jeff, it's always great to get your insights on our program. We appreciate you making time for us today. Thank you.
0: Happy to join you, Farah. Thanks so much.
1: Jeff Casello is a professor of transportation planning and engineering at the University of Waterloo. We were talking about the cost of building the Ontario line, which has more than tripled since 2019. You can read more about this story on our website, cbc.ca slash

0: That is Toronto's Jason Painter with his latest single, It's Not About Me. Coming up close to 5:20, we'll head over to Kevin for a look at traffic. A
1: couple of things on the eastbound 403 at Waterdown, left lane blocked with a crash. And at Mavis, the right lane and ramp lane are taken out with another fender bender. So a couple of things on the eastbound 403. A couple of things on the westbound 401, approaching Leslie and the Express, left lane crash. Two right lanes are blocked off on the approach to Keele and the Collectors. And we are heading into hour number four for the stalled vehicle. And it's eastbound 401 east of Avenue Road in the Express. Would you believe it? The right lane remains blocked. Farah?
0: Okay, thanks very much, Kevin. Well, it is Canada's longest running youth basketball tournament, and it happens right here in Toronto. Every year, hundreds of kids compete in the Jane Finch Classic. It has been a launch pad for players like NBA champion Jamal Murray. The tournament wrapped its 48th year on Sunday, and longtime organizer Clayton Thomas joins me on the line now. Hello, Clayton.
2: Hello. Thanks for having me, Farah.
0: Thank you for joining us. First off, tell us, how did it go this year? How was the Classic?
2: Oh, it was absolutely amazing. I still have a sore throat from all the screaming.
0: I can hear that a little bit.
2: Yeah. It was just total excitement, and it was great. It was really great for the kids and great for the city and great for the country.
0: And tell us a little bit about how it works. For people who haven't heard of the tournament before, how does it work?
2: Well, it's a tournament that we have. It's called the Jane Finch Classic. It's referred to as the Classic. It's a tournament that started in the community in 1978 and has continued on. This year was our 48th annual tournament. And it's really about resiliency, the community being able to bounce back in a positive way, having an elite competition and playing through a safe environment and a great competitive nature.

0: character. And so that's the tournament. The tournament's just about playing basketball in a positive way and competing, at a high level.
1: Yeah, and I understand that, you know, it started out in sort of a humble way, but it's grown over the years to have many more teams competing as well. Like, it's become quite a draw.
0: Yeah. You know, we're really excited that, basketball has taken off the way it has. I'd like to say the Kawhi Leonard effect in some ways when the Raptors won. And now when you walk around at every household, you see a basketball net. And so some of that has definitely reflected over to the tournament where kids just want to come out and play basketball.
1: We keep hearing the name Jamal Murray as somebody who came up through the tournament. People flocked to come see him back when he played there. What are some of the other names that came through the Classics courts?
0: Oh, wow. Well, one of my favorite NBA players right now, Dylan Brooks.
1: Yeah.
0: I came through the ranks. Chris Webber, he's in the Hall of Fame.
1: Yeah.
0: We've had Delano Banton. He used to play for the Raptors. Eugene also grew up in the Rexdale community. Celeb Houston played out in Orlando. Just tons of talent. Dwight Powell, not to mention Andrew Wiggins came through the tournament when he's young. We've had
1: those are just big names.
0: Yeah, huge names. And you never know what you're going to be when you're a kid, right? You just play the sport, you engage in fun, competitive nature, you socialize, and you work hard. So we're glad that things have panned out for those individuals and their families.
1: Yeah, and you call it the Jane Finch Classic, but over the years, it's also drawn players from across the country and beyond, which speaks to the level of play at this tournament.
0: Yeah, you know what? It's hardcore, meaning that once you're in between the lines, you know, give it your best, give it the, you know, all you can, and play as hard as you can. And you know, it's a no touch tournament, and guys come out, and there's a lot of, you know, energy floating around, testosterone amongst the males. But yeah, that's what it's about. It's really about fire. It's really about playing hard, competing with the best. And even if you're a beginner at this sport, once you play in the Classic and you get a taste of the environment, even when you come on to be a lawyer or a doctor, it's something that you would never forget.
1: And how has the girls' game grown in this tournament as well? I understand, you know, with the excitement over the tempo in this city, that's been something that's played out as well for you guys.
0: Oh, no, what? This year has been an unbelievable summer when it comes to girls' basketball. Jada Finch Classic, this year we had the most girls teams we've ever had in a long while. So you can clearly see the ripple effect that's happening right now with the Toronto Tempo. And the girls are just really interested. They want to pick up a basketball now instead of staying on their iPads.
1: Which is great. I mean,
0: which is great. Yeah. It's I'm all about female athletes, and I'm really happy that the girls' game is really starting to grow on our end.
1: I understand that the tournament is quite a draw for players, but it also leaves a mark on them as well. And I wondered if you could tell us a little bit about the imprint that this tournament has left on the Jane Finch community as a whole.
0: It's been unbelievable because we're a community that unfortunately we're known for having a lot of violence occurrences. And when people think of Jane Finch, they think of the worst. But with this tournament, there's a lot of positive influence happening in the community and within the tournament itself. I mean, it's a safe tournament. This year we didn't even have a single incident. And people come out and they play, and it's a safe place. And you see a lot of parents and a lot of the spectators rocking the Jane Finch shirts and Jane Finch Classic shirts with the logo.
1: Nice.
0: So we're really, the momentum has been absolutely positive. And we're happy that when you think of the Jane Finch Classic, you think of something that's positive, great, fun, and competitive.
1: Clayton. It's been so great to speak with

0: with you today and to hear more about this year's classic. Good luck as you prep for next year's tournament.
1: Thank you for having me so much, Farrell. Thank you.
0: That is Clayton Thomas. He is a longtime organizer of the Jane and Finch Classic Basketball Tournament. The 48th edition of the tournament wrapped on Sunday. Well, we've got lots more to come on our program. We've been talking about this through the show, including a conversation with the vocal coach of Rush frontman Geddy Lee. He's going to be joining us in about 20 minutes on the show. And in the lead up to that, we've been asking you for your Rush stories, your Toronto Rush connections. And here's a call that we got to our talkback line.
2: Hi, I'm Leah at Toronto Region Conservation in 1997. And I was asked by my supervisor at the time to supervise a video shoot on the Toronto waterfront. When I asked who the video was for, he had no clue, but sent me down to supervise the filming of this video. Get down there and I find out it's some group called Russ filming their Hosta World video. So I got to meet the guys and see the filming of the video. I went back to the office the next day, asked me, so who was it? And I told him Russ. Well, he about fell off his chair. He was a massive Russ fan and was completely devastated that he missed the filming. Thanks.
0: Okay, what a cool story. I'm going to read another quick email that we got. It's from Jim. It says, my first time seeing Rush, they were playing on the back of a flatbed truck at the Moore Street Bridge. The event was Miles for Millions, and it was the early 70s. And the second time I saw them, they were playing at the Clarkson Community Center. Get this, admission was $1. The first album came out that week. I bought a copy for $2 at the show, and I saw Rush on TV a week after the Clarkson show. They were on the show called Midnight Special, and that was the moment they broke into America. I've seen them numerous times at Maple Leaf Gardens, and I have a sound production truck that has projectors and speakers on all sides of the vehicle. And the day Neil died, Neil Peart, I went to every venue they played in Toronto and projected Rush videos on the building. That is a great story, Jim. Thank you so much for that email. And I think we have time to play you one more call that we got.
3: Hi there. My name's Joe Wilson. I'm calling from Toronto. My Rush story is some years ago, I was down at the South by Southwest Festival in Austin, Texas. And we decided with the organization I was with that we would throw a party, which many people do. And the theme was Canada, which was, you know, a nice exotic theme for the Texans down there. And for the party, we served poutine. We served Molson Canadian, and we hired Texas's hottest Rush cover band, which was a remarkable thing to see because they played, you know, the entire catalog note for note. We learned later that the drummer was not their regular drummer and was just reading the drum music, which, if anybody knows anything about Neil Peart, the drummer for Rush, remarkably complex stuff. So it was a fantastic evening. We brought a little bit of Canada to Texas. And if anybody needs a recommendation for Texas's hottest Rush cover band, hit me up. Thank you.
4: I was just looking for that just today.
0: We will definitely have to hit you up for that story. Stick around for the conversation we are about to have in about 20 minutes with Geddy Lee's vocal coach. And in the meantime, we'd love to hear more of your Rush stories. Give us a call and share your Rush stories with us at 416-205-2700. Your local news is first.
5: This is CBC News. From CBC Toronto, here is the news at 5:30, 28 degrees, mostly cloudy in the city. Good evening. I'm Natalie Collette. And let's go to our Kevin Carrington with the latest check on traffic.
4: Natalie, westbound 403 at Mavis, all lanes, including the ramp lane, are blocked off for a crash.
5: Thank you, Kevin. Well, Ontario officials say the wildfire situation in the province appears to finally be improving. That's in a season that's included the largest fire ever. But as Queen's Park reporter Lorenda Redicop tells us, opposition parties say the government could have done more to prevent this.
6: We are making steady progress with fewer fires burning out of control.
7: Natural Resources Minister Mike Harris says there are now 152 fires burning in the province, 12 out of control. It's during what's been a brutal fire season, including the largest fire on record in Ontario.
6: At its biggest was around 350,000 hectares. So to put that into perspective, that's about 350,000

0: 1,000 football fields. It's pretty substantial.
1: The province says 14 communities have been evacuated. Six have now returned home, with another in the process of going back. Some communities have criticized the government for not giving enough early warning that they should get out. Harris says they've had challenges with fires starting close to communities and has this message for people.
0: If you see fires starting and you're able to evacuate, you should do it.

0: alive. They are currently just 3.5 games out of a wild card spot while playing some of their best baseball of the season. Our Greg Ross has more on the sudden turnaround for the Jays.
1: It may seem hard to believe that the Blue Jays are in the thick of a wild card race this late in the season. It's a team that has been plagued with injury troubles, and they've had so many players who have underperformed, like their star, Vladimir Guerrero Jr., who is having his worst statistical season of his career. Despite all of this, they come into action tonight just 3.5 games out of a wild card spot in the American League. A big reason for this is the fact that so many other teams have struggled as well. Blue Jay fans are feeling even more hopeful with the fact that the Jays have won 7 of their last 11 games. And like baseball legend Yogi Berra once said, it ain't over till it's over.
2: Anything could happen with the hitters we have and the pitching that we got. I have optimism.
3: Been a disappointing season for sure, but hey, you know what? They're playing better ball, and I think if they get on a little bit of a roll, if Vladdy catches fire, then it'll be a lot of different results.
1: This week is going to be a tough test for the Blue Jays. They have 3 more games to play against the Boston Red Sox, and then the New York Yankees come to town, 2 of the top teams in the league. These next 6 games could make or break their season. Greg Ross, CBC News, Toronto.
0: The 167th annual King's Plate takes place this weekend. The prestigious horse race has some remarkable Canadian talent at the gates. Our Ali Shusum caught up with them.
4: The countdown is on to one of Canada's biggest horse races, the King's Plate at Woodbine. It's a showcase of Canada's top thoroughbreds, like I'm Your Medicine Man, a 3-year-old gelding with a gleaming chestnut coat. His trainer, Harold Ladouceur.
5: He's a really kind animal and he's got a lot of charisma.
4: He's also got the horsepower to perform well at King's Plate.
5: He's got the stamina that it takes to run the 1.25 miles.
4: Ladouceur, who is Cree, already made history as the first Indigenous trainer to win a Triple Crown race. Now his horse is chasing the biggest prize in Canadian racing.
5: Even my home community, the native people are going to be proud of him.
4: Competition is going to be stiff just 2 gates over. In the starting position will be Dawn Ike, ridden by the highest earning female jockey of all time, Emma Jane Wilson.
6: I said last year I was planning on winning it, and that's still the plan.
4: It wouldn't be the first time.
6: I mean, I won this race back in 2007, what was known as the Queen's Plate, and I would love to have the King's Plate in my repertoire as well.
4: Wilson has won $91 million in purse money. She's looking to make it 92 on Saturday at Woodbine. Ali Chiasson, CBC News, Toronto.
0: And that is a look at what is making news in Toronto this hour. I'm Natalie Colano. Your time right now, 5:35.
7: Thanks so much, Natalie. I'm Farah Morali, and you are listening to Here and Now. If you've been tuning in for the past hour or so, we've been hearing all of your Rush stories, and that is because they play another show in Toronto tonight as part of their 50-something tour. And a lot of work went into getting ready for that first tour in 11 years. We're going to have a conversation with the Ontario vocal coach who has been working with Geddy Lee for months, and we'll have a conversation about what it's like working with the legend on this high-stakes tour that they are playing right now. So stick around for that conversation in about 10 minutes. But first, Kevin's back with a look at traffic.
8: Yeah, lots happening right now for our westbound 403 at Mavis. The latest coming from MTO, all lanes are blocked off. That means all live lanes and the ramp lane too. They're coming from Mavis because of this very serious crash investigation. Now, it's been a couple of issues that we've been dealing with recently. Eastbound 403 at Waterdown, we just cleared up a crash that had the left lane blocked off in addition to some earlier problems that were slowing down the drive. Eastbound 401 east of Avenue Road in the Express, yeah, we're into hour number 4 now for the stall. Still blocking the right lane. Still a heavy go from the 410. And eastbound approaching Meadowvale out in the Scarborough stretch. In the express, 2 right lanes are blocked with a crash as you leave the 416 and head into the 905. On the westbound side of the 401, approaching Leslie in the express, that left lane crash is gone. However, approaching Keele in the collectors, 2 right lanes are blocked with a crash. Similar situation over at Dixon Martin Grove. 2 right lanes taken out there because of a separate issue. Northbound 400 issues approaching Finch. That stall is cleared away, but you'll still find it really, really busy on the approach. And northbound DVP is jammed coming up out of downtown from Dundas all the way up to Shepherd. Farah?
7: All right, lots on the go to keep tabs of. Thanks very much, Kevin. Let us head over to our meteorologist, Colette Kennedy, for a peek at the forecast. Colette, what are we in store for as we move through the evening?
9: Overnight tonight, we will have clearing skies and looking for a range of temperatures, those low 16 to about 18 degrees around the GTA. For Wednesday, we do have some unstable conditions. So although there'll be sun at times, also some scattered showers.

0: and thunderstorms. Now, some of those, especially towards southwestern Ontario, could be on the stronger side and include not just some heavy downpours and strong winds, but perhaps even some hail. So we'll be watching the situation carefully. I would just have an umbrella around and stay kind of sky aware through the day on your Wednesday. And the high 25 degrees. Then Thursday, just a slim chance of some isolated showers. Most areas drying out. 28 for the high, so a little warmth comes back, but then we drop back to 25 for a maximum after a low of 16 for Friday, and lots of sunshine, and that'll carry us into at least the first half of the weekend.
1: Okay, thanks very much, Colette. It's coming up close to 5:40. That's when we head back over to Kevin every day to give us our daily update on sports. Hello there.
2: Hello.
1: Okay, let's talk tennis. Two spots in the National Bank Open semifinals are up for grabs today in Toronto.
2: Yep, and they are American Coco Gauff and meeting Switzerland's Belinda Bencic. That match goes a little under 2 hours from now at 7, followed by Kazakhstan's Alina Rybakina, who faces Japan's Naomi Osaka. The winners advance to tomorrow's semis. Now, over on the men's side, weather has created a busy day of men's quarterfinal action in Montreal. Rain forced officials to actually reschedule a few matches. So, Italy's Luciano Daderi faces the American Brandon Nakashima, while France's Arthur Fils meets Spain's Rafael Hodar in matches postponed from Monday. Now, heads up, tickets for these matches are being honored, so no need to seek a refund, according to the tournament website. So, again, that means that all tickets will be honored, so you'll be able to get yourself into those games. Also tonight, American Ben Shelton faces Czechia's Jakub Mencik tonight before Lerner Tien of the U.S. takes on Spain's Daniel Morita. So lots of action heading into the semis for sure.
1: Yeah, speaking of action, I've been seeing a lot of Boston Red Sox jerseys around town since yesterday.
2: Could have been an eyesight checked. Something's wrong.
1: I saw two guys walking down the street yesterday. One was wearing a Red Sox jersey and one was wearing a Jays jersey. And I thought, I wonder what's going on there.
2: All right. Well, I actually just popped out to go pick up some swag for someone in the house.
1: And Red Sox swag.
2: No.
1: Okay. Just checking.
2: No, but okay. I did see a few of those rags walking around.
1: Rags.
2: out on Toronto streets.
1: Ouch. So the Jays really trying to continue their playoff push here, hey?
2: Yeah, they're trying a thing. Slowly but surely, the Birds are soaring in the right direction. They took the series opener last night 2-1 against the Bo Sox, along with a little drama, Farah.
3: So what we have here is we have a time play, meaning when the third out was made at first base with the runner not tagging up, the runner that was on third base also did not tag but crossed home plate before the third out was made at first base. We are going to New York to check, do a rules check.
2: Yeah, okay. I try to make all sense of it all. This was crazy. In the seventh inning, one out, and the Boston has a couple players on when a fly ball gets hit to the outfield. Both Bo Sox players, though, thought that they were already two out on base based on what the scoreboard said, so they took off running around the bases as if there was only one out left, only to be tagged out. Mm-hmm. That set off a big on-field debate, so they left it to the MLB officials in New York to decide. Did they get it right?
3: After calling New York, getting it all straightened out, the run is going to score. End of the inning. Two runs for Toronto, one run for Boston.
2: Thanks again to Sportsnet for the call. So yeah, in the end, the circus ended. The mulligan goes to Boston and the run is allowed to score. Listen, I don't care what anybody says. This is a known fact from T-ball. You got to know what the score is, regardless of what the scoreboard says. But I guess it doesn't matter. Anyway, it doesn't matter. Jay still won 2-1. Toronto has won four of their last six and sits 3.5 games back out of a wild card spot. The play continues tonight. Right-hander Dylan Cease starts for the Jays against Boston. Game two tonight, 7:07. Seventh first pitch.
1: And finally, we heard Ali's story there. Mm-hmm. The field is set for the 167th running of the King's Plate over at Woodbine Racetracks.
2: Yeah, a field of 12 was chosen this morning for the $1 million race led by Woodbine Oaks winner Luster. Now, this horse Luster has been getting a lot of shine as of late, Farah, and has never finished out of the money in her racing career. So, amassing four wins and a third place finish in five starts. So, basically, when she races, she's leaving with something. All right, the King's Plate is set for this Saturday. CBC.ca has all of the weekend results from around the rail. And really quickly, Farah, some really pretty big footy news. Multiple reports say that CF Montreal has signed 37-year-old Chilean soccer

0: soccer legend Alexis Sanchez to a deal. Now, the 37-year-old former Arsenal, Barcelona, and Manchester U forward is Chilean's all-time leader in goals and appearances. Now, this is a welcome sight for soccer fans out there. Sanchez will join a Montreal club that sits second last in the MLS Eastern Conference standings and is riding a 7-game winless streak. Speaking of soccer, the Vancouver Whitecaps wrap up their League's Cup campaign against Mexico tonight, and the losing streak continues for our Toronto Tempo, beaten by Atlanta 107-95 last night for their 9th L in a row. The Tempo limp into Dallas tomorrow night, hoping to bounce back.
1: Okay. Thanks very much, Kevin.
0: No problem. That's sports.

0: That was Toronto's Connor Price with his latest single, Another Day in the Sun. You also heard LaRussell on that track. Now, through the show, we've been asking our listeners to share some of their Rush stories with us, and we've been getting quite a few calls. We're going to play one more for you right now.
1: Hi, my name is Sue Dolan. I went to public school in St. Catharines with Neil Peart's sister, Nancy, and she was the baby of the family. She was much younger than Neil was. And for Nancy's 13th birthday, we all gathered at a local pizza place called Plant One in St. Catharines. And Neil was there to help celebrate his baby sister's birthday, and he gave us all drumsticks. This would have been about 1975. I had no idea who Rush was. I wasn't allowed to listen to that kind of music at all. But somewhere in my belongings is a Rush drumstick from Neil Peart.
0: What a lovely story.
2: That's so cool.
0: Can you imagine drumsticks from Neil Peart?
2: There's a history in your basement somewhere.
0: Yeah. Thank you to our listeners who throughout the program have been sharing these wonderful stories of your Toronto connections to Rush, stories from Texas to Toronto to everywhere. And in just a few moments, do stay with us. We're going to be speaking with Mitch Seekins, who is the vocal coach for Geddy Lee right now, of course, frontman of Rush. That conversation is just going to take place in a couple minutes. We're going to do a quick check on traffic first with Kevin.
2: Yeah, westbound 403 at Mavis, all lanes, including the ramp lane, are blocked off for a crash. Eastbound 401 east of Avenue Road in the Express, that stall still blocking the right lane. It's been about 3.5 hours now. And eastbound 401 approaching Meadowville in the Express, two right lanes there are blocked off for a fender bender.
0: Okay, thanks very much, Kevin. Well, tonight, Rush plays the third of four Toronto shows at Scotiabank Arena. And if you've had a chance to see footage of their previous shows on this tour, you know singer Geddy Lee has been wowing audiences with his vocals, and that didn't come out of nowhere. He has been working, Mitch Seekins is a vocal coach based in Idlerton, north of London, Ontario, and he has been working with singers like Hoxley Workman, Margot Timmins of the Cowboy Junkies, and Luna Lee, among others. Mitch began working with Geddy Lee last fall and has since been running regular sessions with the Rush frontman. He joins me on the line now for a conversation. Hello and welcome, Mitch.
3: Hello, Farah. How are you?
0: I'm doing very well. Through the program, we have been asking our listeners for Rush stories, and we have just been flooded with some of the most beautiful memories of people's random connections, stories to the band, and it's been really heartening.
3: Yeah, that's fantastic. I mean, they've been a staple in the music industry in Canada and the world for so many years. It's incredible.
0: I'd love to talk a little bit about you and vocal coaching.
3: Sure.
0: I understand this is something that you've been doing for 36 years.
3: Long time.
0: Yeah. What's kept you going so long?
3: I love it. It's just something that is totally connected with me on a much more intimate, effect than just performing. I actually get a lot more satisfaction from helping others than the perform, because I also performed for 37, 38 years, something like that. Long time. And I just found that I really love the coaching side of things.
0: Yeah, because you were a musician for quite some time.
3: Long time,
0: before this. And so this leap to teaching, what is it that you find gives you so much satisfaction?
3: Well, helping somebody, you know, recover or save a career or extend a career or even just start a career in a healthy way is like helping people achieve their dreams, you know, and it really is that the psychological pressure on a singer is a lot more than what people think, and to provide support to, you know, that kind of an endeavor is really satisfying.
0: Take me back to the first call that you got about working with Geddy Lee of Rush.
3: Andy Curran from a band called Coney Hatch who later joined the Rush management team, gave me a call. And he actually studied with me for a while as well. Gave me a call asking me if I would be willing, funny, willing to work with Rush. Duh, of course.
0: And you're saying that because you're like a huge Rush fan, right?
3: Massive Rush fan. Like, now, I was a big fan in the late 70s and early 80s. But then once I got my own career going, all I could concentrate on was my own career. So I didn't really listen to them a whole lot past, you know, 82 or so. So once I started going over all the material again, all these memories started coming back, and my love for that band and what they've achieved and their songwriting. It's been an incredible experience.
0: You're obviously professional. You work with many famous names, musicians, yep. But as a big Rush fan, how intimidating was it to take on working with Geddy Lee?
3: It was very, very intimidating. I mean, the guy has a really unique voice, and the Rush material, in my estimation, is probably the most difficult gig to do. So after so many years of doing it and then taking such a long hiatus once they decided to kind of retire, the big question for me was whether he could do it again, whether there's been any degradation to the voice. I was also the first vocal coach he's ever worked with.
0: Oh.
3: So I had to kind of start at the beginning and teach him kind of how things work. The interesting thing with Geddy is that over the course of all of that career, he actually did things correctly on a natural

0: visceral level, which is incredibly rare, which is why he never hurt himself over all those years singing that incredible music and how difficult it was. So it was really, you know, showing him what he did in the years previous and then making sure he learned how to do it again with a fresh perspective on terms of the technical side of things. So whether or not we could actually achieve it, that was a pressure point for me. So it was intimidating. There was a lot of pressure there, but he's a very disciplined guy. And my goodness, look what we've done. Like, holy cow.
1: Yeah. And you had a session as recently as last night, I understand.
0: As last night, yes. I continue to work with him.
1: And what do you do, like, practically in these sessions for people who've not done vocal coaching?
0: Well, I mean, you know, with Getty, we had to start at the beginning. Of course, there's several levels of everything. And we progressed really fast because we worked quite hard almost every day for months to get things going. Like I said, he's highly disciplined. Mm-hmm. And but nowadays, what I do is, like, I did a ton of research going back through old footage to see when things started to change in his voice. And thank goodness for all the fans uploading the files of every concert. I can actually go see how he did the night before. And we meet on the off days and we talk about the show, what were the problem spots in the show, what went really well. And then I just stretch out the voice and make sure everything is okay after a show day, because it is pretty strenuous, particularly for a 73-year-old guy.
1: Right.
0: Like, we got to remember the age here. It is absolutely incredible what he's doing.
1: After that opening show in California, in LA, yeah. Rolling Stone yeah. posted this rave review of the band, yeah. specifically mentioning Geddy Lee's vocals in yeah. particular.
0: Yeah.
1: What did that mean to you after months of, like, daily work?
0: Okay, so they didn't mention my name, but I mean, but that's totally fine. But, like, I'm being talked about in the Rolling Stone. That was quite mind-blowing.
1: Yeah, I can imagine. I mean, it's the highest form of praise, right?
0: I know, absolutely. And there's actually an article coming out on Friday in the Rolling Stone.
1: Oh.
0: Where I think they actually talk about me.
1: Oh,
0: and
1: my
0: mention
1: goodness.
0: My name.
1: Oh,
0: so I'm
1: that's
0: gonna have
1: so
0: to frame
1: exciting.
0: It and put it on my wall. It's the only way I'll ever get in there, you know?
1: I think
0: it's awesome.
1: I think we're going to have to bring you back on the show on Friday to unpack
0: I'd
1: this
0: love
1: article.
0: To. Absolutely. I'd love to.
1: We want to play some Rush in just a few
0: sure.
1: moments. But before I let you go, Mitch, based on what you have seen as recently as yeah. last night, what are fans yeah. in store for tonight's big show?
0: I am not exaggerating. It is a show like I have never seen. And to have those guys, they're international icons. They are national treasures. To have so much fun and bring back all this music from, you know, a lot of our childhoods, and just really do such an incredible job. It's really something to see. And the production on the show, which Getty was in charge of, by the way, is out of this world. It's unbelievable.
1: Mitch, it's been such a pleasure to meet you and to have this conversation. Congratulations on all
0: Thank
1: of your
0: you.
1: Hard work.
0: Thank you.
1: And we hope to connect with you again soon.
0: That'd be lovely.
1: Mitch Seekins is a vocal coach based out of Ilderton, north of London, Ontario. As you heard us talking about, he has been working with Geddy Lee on his current tour, Rush, playing that third of four shows tonight. We're going to leave you with one of Mitch's favorite Rush tracks. Here is Tom Sawyer.

0: That is Rush with the classic song, Tom Sawyer. That was a pick from Mitch Seekins, who is Geddy Lee's vocal coach. And one thing I forgot to mention in that interview, he does all of that training virtually.
1: What?
0: How are things looking, Kev?
2: Well, you know what? We got new problems, and it's westbound QEW at Walker's Line, right lane blocked off with a stall. But it's westbound 403 at Mavis, all lanes, including the ramp lane, blocked off for this crash investigation. We still got the westbound 401 approaching Dixon, two right lanes blocked with the crash. But all the other 401 troubles, Farah, have cleared away.
0: Thanks so much, Kevin. I'm Farah Morali. Thanks so much for tuning in. Your World Tonight is next.

0: 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Relive the experience of an extraordinary night as CBC re-airs the 10th anniversary of The Tragically Hip's hometown show in Kingston, Ontario. 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Your World Tonight is coming up next. Then, in half an hour, it's As It Happens.
1: Hi, I'm Talia Schlanger. The Ebola outbreak in the Congo is now the fastest growing outbreak of the virus on record. A community leader in Bunia tells us people are struggling without access to treatment or information to help contain the spread.
2: I feel, I always feel good.
3: Inching toward a possible deal, the Minister for Canada-U.S. Trade back in Washington making Canada's case in trade talks. Dominic LeBlanc is saying little about the state of negotiations. LeBlanc and his U.S. counterpart are working on a new trade plan to present to Donald Trump. This is Your World Tonight. I'm Colin Butler, also on the program.
4: More homeowners are contacting us because mortgage rates have gone up. There's a lot more renewals going on right now.
3: Insolvency rates on the rise. The latest data shows more Canadians are having trouble paying their debts. The warnings about what a downturn in the economy could mean for people's finances as they try to dig themselves out of debt. Another round of talks, the third meeting in 3 weeks between Canada-U.S. Trade Minister Dominic LeBlanc and U.S. Trade Representative Jameson Greer. Sources tell CBC LeBlanc and Greer aim to pitch a trade proposal to Donald Trump early next week, racing against a looming August 19th tariff deadline. Kate McKenna is following this story from Washington.
5: And we'll have something to say when the moment's right.
6: U.S. Canada Trade Minister Dominic LeBlanc kept his comments to a minimum as he left a key meeting with U.S. Trade Representative Jameson Greer. Sources who have been briefed say both sides are working to hammer out a proposed deal for the president to review early next week, just days ahead of August 19th, when a new wave of tariffs are set to kick in. Louise Blais is Quebec's representative for the CUSMA review.
7: Quite possible that things will get tougher this week. That often happens near the end, and that sometimes can be a good sign. It means that we're finally getting to those issues where both sides are not yet in the same space, but both want to find a way forward.
6: This marks the third meeting between Greer and LeBlanc in 3 weeks, the end of an impasse after a fresh threat of new tariffs from the U.S. and an agreement from Prime Minister Mark Carney and U.S. President Donald Trump to intensify talks. Although the list of complaints from the U.S. seems long and growing, today Trump advisor Peter Navarro targeted Canadian scallop fishing off the coast of Maine. Federal regulations have limited U.S. fishing in that area, something this administration wants to change.
8: And under the Biden rules, the Canadians could go and harvest scallops on their side of the George's Bank on the northern edge. And they get the numbers right, I think it's about 7 million pounds or tons you can.
6: Canada wants to find a way to bypass new 50% tariffs on about $28 billion in exports. It also wants a comprehensive deal to at least lower existing tariffs on steel, aluminum, auto, and lumber. Chitan Da Silva is Alberta's former senior representative to the U.S.
9: Well, we won't know until we see what has actually been proposed, but I would be surprised if our Canadian federal government is prepared to make further concessions without getting something in return.
6: Da Silva says some potential options on the table include putting American liquor back on the shelves, which ultimately is up to the provinces.
9: For example, if the Americans are pushing to return American liquor to shelves across Canada, the Prime Minister will only be able to convince premiers to do that if we're seeing major movement on those steel, aluminum, auto, lumber tariffs in return. So I wouldn't see
6: the push for a deal continues. LeBlanc and Chief Negotiator Jenna Charette are set to stay in D.C. for at least one more night as the clock keeps ticking. Kate McKenna, CBC News, Washington.
3: Nearly 30,000 Canadians have expressed their unhappiness with a U.S. import, Trump's representative in Ottawa. They've signed a petition calling for Pete Hoekstra to be kicked out of the country. The petition accuses Hoekstra of making statements that undermine the relationship between the two countries and of intervening in Canadian politics. The online petition will be presented to the House of Commons in the fall by Green Party leader Elizabeth May. Canadians have been declaring insolvency at levels not seen in more than a decade. The latest data is showing how the cost of living has been taking a toll across the country. Tens of thousands declared insolvency in the second quarter, with high credit card and mortgage debt largely to blame. Nisha Patel has more.
4: Gas prices, it's groceries, it's rents.
10: Linda Paul says the high cost of living is pushing many Canadians to a breaking point. She's a licensed insolvency trustee in Abbotsford, BC, and she's getting more calls from people who can't make ends meet.
4: And if there's something that comes up that's unexpected, an expense like a car repair or something like that, and folks don't have the wiggle room in their budget that they used to have.
10: The latest data shows nearly 40,000 consumers filed for insolvency from April to June. That's up almost 7% compared to the same time a year ago, and the highest quarterly volume since the 2009 financial crisis.
4: More homeowners are contacting us because mortgage rates have gone up. There's a lot more renewals going on right now.
10: Charles St. Arnaud, chief economist at Service Credit Union in Calgary, says adjusted for population growth, the numbers are less dramatic than they appear at first glance. The rate which compares consumer insolvencies to population is still lower nationally than it was before the pandemic.
11: There are some households that are having some issues and facing some financial stress, but it's not widespread. It's not yet concerning, but we still need to be in some ways, we still need to track it and be attentive.
10: But people are still struggling amid a deep real estate downturn. Some consumers are having a harder time, with balance sheets deteriorating faster for households in Ontario and BC.
11: Those two provinces have households that have the highest level of debt to income in Canada. So that's obviously puts them more vulnerable to change in financial conditions.
10: While Canada's economy has shown surprising resilience more than a year into a difficult trade war, Arnaud says a labor market downturn remains a big risk.
11: Some lost income would create a new wave of increase in insolvency because a lot of households required probably two income to actually to be able to repay their debts.
10: Paul, the insolvency trustee, says some people are turning to the wrong place for advice.
4: But a lot of people are talking to ChatGPT and looking for solutions from AI. So I've encountered a lot of people that have information from AI that is not accurate.
10: She says human professionals are better suited to help. Nisha Patel, CBC News, Toronto.
3: Coming right up, dramatic rescues and heartbreak. The race to rescue people trapped after Colombia was rocked by a major earthquake. Plus, the calls to stay on alert in parts of British Columbia as firefighters get some relief. And later, we'll have this story.
12: Donald Trump on the run. How a newly revealed plot to target the U.S. president had him whisked from plane to plane on an airport food truck in Turkey.
13: There was a serious shell game of sorts that occurred there, to keep the president safe.
12: Leaving Trump playing hide and seek, swapping jets to avoid Iranian missiles over Europe last month.
14: Well, I have a threat all the time. I'm number one on their list.
12: I'm Sasha Petrasek, and I'll have that Secret Service story later on Your World Tonight.
3: Emergency responders have been celebrating with each life saved in Colombia. Every minute is crucial in the search for survivors after Monday's magnitude 7.4 earthquake. More than 240 people are confirmed dead. Thousands more are still missing. And those who survived the initial earthquake worry about the possibility of aftershocks. Karen Pauls has the latest.
15: Bystanders watch a dramatic rescue of two women trapped on an upper floor of a Pereira office building, brought down safely in a metal cage lowered by a massive crane. One was carried off, the other stumbling but upright and emotional, thanking her rescuers. relief and hope as a woman and two children are pulled out safely from another damaged building in Pereira. This Red Cross worker says while time is running out, there may be air pockets or spaces that can allow people to stay alive longer. The Colombian military has been deployed to Pereira, Cali, and Manizales, bringing medical equipment and emergency supplies. They're joining residents and canine search and rescue teams as they scramble through the rubble of pancaked buildings, looking and listening for signs of life. Large areas around the quake's epicenter are accessible only by airplane or boat through the jungle. One indigenous leader says they have yet to receive any help. Nils Greta is the country director for Colombia at the UN World Food Program.
16: We can get to the capital city, Quibdó, but then to transport food assistance and other items of need to those communities will take time and is costly.
15: Colombia has a lot of seismic activity because of its position on the Pacific Ring of Fire and the confluence of three tectonic plates. Stephen Hicks is a seismologist at University College London.
17: Because this is a deep earthquake, it's caused fairly strong shaking over a very wide area. A substantial proportion of those buildings are not built to withstand the shaking, and you're going to see a lot of damage.
15: He says there will be thousands of aftershocks, some that won't even be felt, but
17: they can cause an already damaged building to maybe collapse.
18: Manizaleños, anoche les dimos un balance.
15: The mayor of Manizales says many residents are in shelters and officials have received thousands of requests to assess homes.
18: Hemos hablado con todos los ministros.
15: Maria Campo is from Manizales. She and her mother stayed at her brother's house last night, afraid to return home.
19: We couldn't go into the building where my mom lived. It has some damage. They are checking with engineers who knows about it to see if the structure is affected or not.
15: She's grateful her family is safe.
19: We are alive, so we have a lot of things to be grateful right now.
15: And as they watch the rescue efforts, praying for more scenes of joy. Karen Pauls, CBC News, Winnipeg.
3: Officials in British Columbia say residents need to remain vigilant of ongoing wildfires despite weather conditions improving in some parts of the province. More than 20,000 people remain under evacuation orders, with half of those having evacuated from Summerland alone. Jessica Chung has the latest from Penticton.
20: So this is everything from the safe. And here's some of my photo albums. And this is
21: only important documents and sentimental things. That's all Raylene Park was able to take when she fled her home in Summerland.
20: Like this. How can you replace something like this?
22: What is that?
20: It's my son, and it's his first birthday.
21: Now, it's been days of living out of her RV, and Park says she's running out of everyday items.
20: I want shorts. I'm in bathing suit bottoms right now, and I'm in the same top. My husband doesn't have any underwear.
21: Her home in Summerland is safe for now, and from here, it's just a waiting game.
20: The fire can shift any time. We're hearing about hot spots all the time. So, I mean, today it's... Yesterday it was standing. Anything could happen. But, yeah, I'm ready to go home. I'll be like E.T. Home.
21: All 12,000 residents of Summerland, plus thousands more from neighboring communities, remain under an evacuation order. The mayor of Summerland, Doug Holmes, says there's no timeline on when folks can go back.
23: We're not going to be going home anytime soon.

0: soon. The fire is still out of control, and we can't start that process until that fire gets under control. And when we do get back, we need to brace ourselves for what's there or what's not there. It's going to be hard. It's going to be really hard.
1: Emotions running high. Beth McAndy with the RCMP says a criminal investigation has been launched into the cause of the fire.
2: We are following up to see if there is any criminality involved in this because there is an associated death and a significant amount of property damage. We have crime fire investigators on where we believe the origin is.
1: The Bald Range fire has now grown to 178 square kilometers, mainly on the western flank, as clearer skies overnight caused increased fire activity. Officials are warning people to be vigilant, as any sparks in these bone-dry conditions could potentially cause more fires to erupt. Cliff Chapman is with the BC Wildfire Service.
3: The conditions are so extreme right now that we cannot afford another unintentional human-caused wildfire. We are extremely concerned about intentionally set wildfires anywhere in the province at any time. But given the conditions that we continue to speak of, we are obviously more concerned right now.
1: 100 firefighters from Mexico just got on site to help with the efforts. Gusty winds and lightning in the forecast continue to be concerns as potential factors that could either fan the flames or trigger new ones. Jessica Chung, CBC News, Penticton.
4: Ontario's Natural Resources Minister says the province is making progress in its wildfire fight. There are still more than 150 burning. Mike Harris says better weather and the work of fire crews are helping, and he says the province is working with First Nations and local communities to try to be more fire resilient in the future.
5: Folks on the landscape that are living in these communities know their communities the best. So we're consistently working with them to build out better values protection, look at sprinklering systems. I think that's something that's going to be quite evident as we come out of, we'll say, this year's fire season, looking at ways that we can partner with communities to build that out a little bit better. Heavy equipment, fire breaks, how do you utilize lakes or natural features to be able to slow the fires down? So I think there's a lot of great things that have come out of the conversations that we've been having.
4: Firefighters from multiple provinces helped out in Ontario. Some of the Albertans have now been deployed to British Columbia. For millions living downwind of the wildfires, summer plans now include a daily check of air quality. And as wildfire smoke becomes a seasonal reality, new forecasting tools are helping Canadians stay one step ahead of the haze, Morgan Black reports.
6: It really does get in the way of plans.
7: 15-year-old Waylon Sabourin is sick of the smoke. From soccer game cancellations to missed vacations, he and his family have adjusted to smoke wafting in to Edmonton, Alberta. His mom, Arisa Sabourin, knows it can make summer travel complicated.
8: So we've certainly had to change plans before, or we've had to turn around.
7: Across the country, Canadians are navigating the impacts of wildfires. The Sabourin family has made it a routine to check in on the smoke forecast.
8: You have to start looking up the air quality index every day, right? Waylon and I both have asthma, so you have to start taking extra medication, and you just kind of have to plan around it.
7: More Canadians are paying attention to how wildfire smoke impacts them. That's why Blue Sky Canada Project was created. The University of British Columbia's Roland Shigas is a program manager.
9: We try to predict the best smoke concentrations at ground level because it's the biggest risk to people's health due to air quality.
7: The system combines satellite imaging of forest fires with its own weather modeling. The model creates a smoke forecast. It's able to predict about 48 hours in advance. The site, firesmoke.ca, is meant to help inform health decisions.
9: Whether they should stay indoors, whether they need to avoid strenuous outdoor activity.
7: Though, if you want to know where fires are burning, Shigas says it's best to consult provincial fire management websites because those programs use ground and aerial mapping for more exact fire locations.
9: We have had people sending us emails and inquiring about certain fires on routes they're planning to travel on. We've had visitors from outside of Canada ask us these questions.
7: During the historic 2023 wildfire season, the website had 2.5 million visitors in a single day, the most ever. This year, the site's forecast map had a peak of about 500,000 page views between July 15th and July 21st. Arisa and Waylon Sabarin feel

0: for Canadians experiencing intense wildfires.
1: Sad for the people who are dealing with the fire more than the smoke, you know what I mean? So it's, you have to be compassionate too and just try to manage the rest.
2: Yeah, it sucks.
0: And they are keeping a close eye on wildfires hundreds of kilometers away and the smoke that often comes too close to home. Morgan Black, CBC News, Edmonton.
3: More than 2,000 people have now died from Ebola in the Democratic Republic of Congo. Officials say the death toll has doubled in less than a month. The number of confirmed cases has surpassed 4,000 since the outbreak was declared in the spring. It's the fastest spreading Ebola outbreak on record. Conflict and strained health services are slowing efforts to contain the spread. AI adoption in Canadian workplaces is increasing steadily, but is still sporadic. That's according to a recent report from Statistics Canada. Around 30% of Canadians say they use AI at work, but as Stephanie Cram reports, the fast-evolving technology is leaving some people behind.
4: It's a trusted advisor in your pocket.
5: That's Mark Redman with Results Driven Agriculture Research, or RDAR. 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
4: Farms today are besieged with information, and the Root system helps them make sense of the massive data that they're dealing with on a daily basis.
5: Redman says the program can monitor weather, identify weeds, and even help farmers figure out the most optimal setup for their fields.
4: If you have potatoes, you have wheat under irrigation, where should I be putting the irrigation today? 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
5: Redman's company is bucking the trend, introducing AI in an industry that Statistics Canada says is slow to introduce the technology. New data says the majority of working Canadians are aware of generative AI, and many of them are using it at work.
6: In Canada, there's a lot of talk about productivity issues, that we're not able to be competitive on the global stage.
5: That's Francis Sims with Humber Polytechnic in Toronto.
6: One thought is that leveraging AI in the workplace can help those businesses actually become more competitive.
5: According to the report, the technology is being embraced by several industries, including real estate and design.
7: We are still, as humans, developing the floor plans, and then we're using AI to make that look pretty.
5: Alicia Cantafio with Ellergott Design in Calgary says AI allows her team to offer services to clients they would typically outsource, and it's being done in record time.
7: Instead of somebody taking 3 to 5 hours to make a render, we're putting it into an AI and it's doing all of that in a minute and a half.
5: The report highlights that the group falling behind in adopting AI are those over 55 years old. Cam Linke with Alberta Machine Intelligence Institute, or AMI, says the industry is moving quickly, but companies are finding success by training staff how to use the technology properly.
8: Once you kind of understand the base level of it, then it's easy to deal with any new thing coming out.
5: But Siobhan Vipond with the Canadian Labour Congress cautions that outsourcing tasks might threaten some people's job security.
9: We cannot be outsourcing the human element of jobs. We cannot be using AI so that people are out of work. Especially now, we need to be investing in jobs.
5: According to Stats Canada, the majority of the people surveyed are only using AI for some tasks. And even then, only 3 in 10 people are using it every day. Stephanie Cram, CBC News, Edmonton.
3: An associate of Ryan Wedding has agreed to be extradited to the U.S. to stand trial. Roland Sokolovsky is a Toronto jeweler and former professional poker player. U.S. prosecutors describe him as third in command in Wedding's alleged criminal network. They say he acted as a chief money launderer for the cocaine empire purportedly led by the former Canadian Olympian. You're listening to Your World Tonight from CBC News. I'm Colin Butler. You can hear Your World Tonight on the CBC News app or wherever you get your podcasts. A Syrian court has sentenced ousted President Bashar al-Assad and his younger brother to death in absentia for crimes against humanity and war crimes. They were convicted of crimes including killings, torture, and arbitrary arrest during the country's nearly 14-year civil war that left about 500,000 people dead. Today's sentences are mostly symbolic, however, because Assad and his brother fled to Russia after their government's fall in December 2024. Syria's new rulers have requested their extradition. The White House is facing questions after it was revealed that President Donald Trump secretly switched planes last month during a trip to Turkey. Trump pulled the switcheroo using a catering truck on the tarmac, leaving some staff and reporters on board Air Force One in the dark. The bait and switch came amidst credible assassination threats from Iran. Sasha Petrasik tells us more.
2: As U.S. President Donald Trump waved goodbye to the NATO summit last month, climbing aboard his pale blue jumbo jet, few guessed the Secret Service plot to protect him. Trump was whisked out another door into a food service truck, then driven across the Ankara tarmac to a less conspicuous Air Force plane. An extraordinary measure, says military analyst retired Colonel Cedric Layton.
10: They clearly thought that something bad could be happening, and they thought the threat was imminent.
2: The Washington Post says U.S. intelligence had found a credible Iranian plot to fire a missile at Trump's new Air Force One, a jet that had just been adapted and rushed into service after being gifted to Trump by Qatar.
11: Candidly, this was a surreal story to cover.
2: Washington Post reporter Dan Lamoff.
11: As we have seen Iran and a number of other countries take on aerial drones and a variety of other kind of munitions, the United States as a nation is just facing simply more kinds of threats.
2: White House journalists and staff boarding at the back of Air Force One had no idea Trump was no longer at the front. They'd been told to keep their window shades down. CNN reporter Kevin Liptak.
12: So if you were looking out of the window, you probably would have seen a catering truck with the president on board being spirited away to a different aircraft.
2: Former Secret Service agent Robert E. McDonald says it's part of their toolkit.
13: So we call those shell games. We do different movements, different looks to give us a slight advantage in those negating of nefarious activities by other folks.
2: A shell game that then played out over Europe. The new 747 took off from Ankara first, heading northwest without the president, as announced. The old Air Force One was next, with media and White House officials, but also without Trump. He was reportedly in the third, smaller Air Force C-32A, whose flight path was kept secret. All three landed at RAF base Mildenhall, north of London. Trump then switched back to his new jet for the flight from Britain to the U.S., denying there was any threat that day.
14: Do you think there wasn't a security concern?
15: No. Why
14: would there?
2: But the U.S. government has detected ongoing Iranian plots against him, he told reporters.
15: Well, I have a threat all the time. I'm number one on their list.
2: U.S. officials would not comment publicly on the evasive action today, but the White House didn't deny reports of the security shell game. Sasha Petrasik, CBC News, Toronto.
3: And finally.
16: Hey, little guy. Big guy.
3: That's Keith Ranville feeding dogs in Wagasagamak Anishinaabe First Nation in northeastern Manitoba. Some are strays, others have homes, all are in need of food.
17: They're happy. They're happy. They know when I'm coming, and they know when I stop in front of their place. They know that they're going to get fed.
3: Ranville works as a high school science teacher and often runs adult education courses at night, but he still finds time to feed the dogs. So often, he's become known as the dog father. He's been doing it for about 2 years, ever since seeing dogs scavenging for food.
17: I was riding down the road going to the nurse band office one day, and I saw a hungry dog. I'm like, oh man, I wish I could feed that dog.
3: So he got in touch with the Winnipeg Humane Society about 470 kilometers away. It agreed to provide food through its veterinary outreach program for remote communities. Ranville says the dog kibble is flown to a First Nation across the lake, then brought over by helicopter as needed. He says the cost of food is a big reason the dogs are going hungry.
17: Probably because of the price, I would say so, yeah. And some just can't afford it, you know, and can't go get it. No means of vehicle, no means of getting around.
3: Ranville says the Humane Society has flown up to spay and neuter dogs twice, and he'd like to see more of that done to control the population. But for now, he'll do what he can to keep the dogs out there happy and fed.
17: Good. It makes me feel good. It makes me feel warm inside.
3: Thanks for being with us. This has been Your World Tonight for Tuesday, August 11th. I'm Colin Butler. Good night.

0: up to 6:30. I'm Natalie Collado with your CBC News update. The Ontario government says wildfire crews are making progress with dozens of fires extinguished over the past 2 weeks and fewer now burning out of control. Natural Resources Minister Mike Harris says the number of fires this season is not unusually high, but the total area burned is far above previous years. Ontario has also recorded its largest wildfire on record this year, reaching about 3,500 square kilometers at its peak. 14 communities have been evacuated because of fire. 6 are now able to return home. Roughly 1,100 people are still displaced. And gas prices in the Greater Toronto and Hamilton area are set to go up by about 6 cents overnight, with diesel prices predicted to rise 12 cents. Energy analysts say it could climb another 2 to 3 cents per liter each day the Strait of Hormuz remains closed.
1: The weather forecast for Toronto, Hamilton, Niagara this evening: a few clouds with a low 17 overnight. For Wednesday, a slight chance of rain and a risk of a thunderstorm in the afternoon. Windy in Toronto and in Hamilton. A high reaching 24, but with the humidex feeling like 29. For Peterborough and the Kawartha Lakes overnight, clear, a low 11 degrees. For Wednesday, a mix of sun and cloud, a chance of rain and thunderstorms in the afternoon. A high 24.
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4: 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With an ongoing trade war with the United States ahead of a crucial trade deadline and federal by-elections approaching next month, our National Affairs panel is joining us to break that all down. That's coming up on The Current.
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5: Hello, I'm Saroja Coelho, sitting in for Neil Cooksall.
6: Good evening, I'm Talia Schlanger, sitting in for Chris Howden. This is As It Happens.
5: Tonight, burning questions. The mayor of Summerland, BC, warns residents who fled wildfires to brace for what they might find when the smoke finally clears. We reach an evacuee who says she's grateful that her home is still standing, at least for now.
6: No end in sight. As Ebola continues to devastate rural villages in Congo, a community leader there tells us many still aren't aware of basic precautions that could help protect them from contracting the deadly virus.
5: Crimes and punishment. A Syrian court sentences former dictator Bashar al-Assad to death in absentia over crimes committed during the country's lengthy civil war. Our guest describes the significance of the moment and the reaction at the courthouse today.
6: For the glove of God, the Chicago White Sox pay homage to a very famous fan that hails from their city, Pope Leo.
5: Total Recall. Almost a century after it was discovered, scientists have identified the fossil of a long-extinct toad in Los Angeles. One researcher tells us why small amphibians are largely overlooked.
6: And grave consequences. Fans of the Harry Potter series successfully campaigned to reroute an underwater cable project after learning it would run through a makeshift memorial to a beloved character, Dobby the House Elf. As It Happens, the Tuesday edition, radio that warns against elf destructive behavior.

As of today, the Bald Range wildfire in BC has burned over 170 square kilometers. Firefighters have been working through the night to try to get the blaze under control, and this morning, 100 firefighters from Mexico arrived to help. In an update today, officials said even with calmer winds, conditions remain challenging and parts of the fire are growing. Thousands of people are still under evacuation orders, and for residents of Summerland, anxiety is high. But at a briefing last night, the community's mayor, Doug

0: Doug Holmes said people won't be going home anytime soon.
1: People's patience are going to start to wear thin, but we can't lose sight of who we are. We need to keep helping each other. And

0: I'm feeling exactly the same as him. It's a very emotional experience, a very traumatic experience. And Summerlanders really, really have been pulling together. It's been quite an amazing event.
1: Doug Holmes is speaking there a lot about people's patience wearing thin, an incredible amount of anxiety as people want to go home and see what's happening. Does that resonate for you?
0: Yes and no. We are in the fortunate situation that we know that our home is still standing. We have a place that we are able to stay at. So we are in a good position, and we're patiently just waiting for the okay to return home. The only terribly upsetting thing for us is that we have a cat that's missing. And we have a wonderful bunch of people. There's a community called Alert that was created that look out for missing animals. So they've been to our house once. They're going to go back again. Unfortunately, they have not found any sign of her yet, but that's probably our most worrisome concern at this point.
1: Oh, Susan, I can only imagine how worried you are. That's just devastating. I hope that that your cat is okay and just hiding, because this must have been a terrifying experience. What do you know about your home? You said that you've had some news.
0: We did have some structural damage to a cedar fence and a cedar shed. There's flames, charring marks, I guess, on the exterior of our home. The house itself seems to be okay. But yeah, there'll be some damage that will have to be taken care of when we get back.
1: What about in the wider community? Do you know anything about your neighbors' homes?
0: Oh yeah, yes. Yeah, we have a heritage home right next door. Beautiful stone house. Somebody said it's 117 years old. That's been completely burnt to the ground. There's a home right below us that a little hobby farm. That home is gone. We did see them attempting to round up their sheep when we were leaving. I'm praying that those sheep and donkeys and farm animals made it out safe.
1: That's an incredible loss for the community. The mayor spoke about how people in the community are coming together. You've been telling that us that as well, that this happened, including during the evacuation. Did you see that when you had to leave, that sense of togetherness and people taking care of each other?
0: Absolutely. We experienced it firsthand ourselves. I drove to the Summerland Arena. That was designated as the reception center initially. I dropped my daughter's car off there, and then my husband and I drove to another spot to observe Cartwright Mountain. The flames were at the top of the mountain at that time coming down. Our house is at the base of Cartwright Mountain, so we did have quite a concern there. We came upon this wonderful gentleman. So this gentleman's name was Barry. He was standing by himself, doing the same as us, observing the effects of the fire. And he asked us if we had a place to stay, which at that time we did not. We have three dogs with us. He saw that. He saw we had three dogs. And he opened his home to us. He is a Summerland resident. He lived on the opposite side of the highway. And his home was not in the evacuation order at that time. So we gratefully accepted his offer. And while we were there, maybe an hour after we got to his home became part of the evacuation order.
1: Oh, wow.
0: Yeah, my daughter's boyfriend was able to

0: assist my husband and I in finding a different accommodation in Culloden for that night. And we ended up taking Barry with us. So, you know, in my opinion, it's an incredible story where somebody assisted us in safe accommodations, and in turn, we were able to help him find safe accommodation.
1: That community piece is the real survival story out of Summerland right now. There's also the question about when people will be able to return home. There's not a timeline for that yet. Officials are beginning to make reentry plans. What do you think you'll be feeling when you finally get that green light to go home?
0: It's going to be scary. It's going to be surreal. Driving through areas where trees once stood or trees were healthy, homes that you drive by and you don't even take a second thought about because they've been there for years and are now suddenly gone. I don't know. It's going to be the strangest experience of my life, I'm sure.
1: Well, in the meantime, Susan, I really hope that your cat and all the people in your community are okay. Thank you so much for being here today.
0: Thank you.
2: Susan Craig is a fire evacuee from Summerland, BC. We reached her in Langley.

0: It's a moment many Syrians once believed they would never see. Today, a Syrian court sentenced the country's former dictator Bashar al-Assad to death for torture, murder, and crimes against humanity committed during the country's bloody 14-year civil war. The deposed leader's brother and cousin were also sentenced. It's a first-of-its-kind verdict against the Assad family since rebels toppled the regime at the end of 2024. But al-Assad, who is currently in Russia, remains out of the Syrian government's reach. Hiba Zayadeen was at the court today. She is a Syria researcher and advisor with Human Rights Watch. We reached her in Damascus.
1: Hiba, how were Syrians around you reacting when they heard the sentences read out today?
2: Honestly, once we walked out of the courtroom, there were, you know, tens of people celebrating. They were chanting. They were ululating. This was an incredibly significant and symbolic moment for a lot of victims and survivors who've waited, you know, over 15 years for any sort of accountability.
1: That pursuit of justice has been so important. Many Syrians and the Syrian government are seeing these convictions as a crucial step towards justice. But from a human rights law perspective, what do you make of Bashar al-Assad's trial and sentence?
2: So, this is not a clear, straightforward situation, right? I mean, this case moved from investigation to trial quite fast, faster than a process of this magnitude involving crimes against humanity should move. At one point, media access was narrowed. Now, Human Rights Watch was invited officially to attend and monitor the trial. But there have been some transparency issues. There are serious questions around fair trial guarantees, and we are actually awaiting, you know, the full verdict, which is over 390 pages long, within which they provide the reasoning, the evidence, how it was, reasoned around that. All of that we are yet to see. Of course, this should be part of a much bigger transitional justice process. And at this point, there are concerns that it might be symbolic, that there won't be systematic prosecutions against crimes committed in the Assad era. And here we're not just talking about crimes by the Assad government, but by other parties to the conflict, many of whom were also accused of war crimes and crimes against humanity.
1: Syria's new leadership has asked Russia to extradite Bashar al-Assad. But does that look likely? Is that something that you could see happening?
2: No, and it wasn't likely even before, the sentencing. But where there may be an issue here

0: And again, this is hypothetical, but the death penalty will make it much more difficult for other countries to possibly extradite Bashar al-Assad if he happens to travel, for example, from Russia to the UK, where, you know, it's not possible, or they're prevented from extraditing someone unless there are clear guarantees that they're not going to be, you know, that the sentence is not going to be executed. But in general, there was really very little opportunity. I mean, it is used as a negotiation card, but there was a very slim possibility that he would be extradited regardless of the death penalty.
1: As our listeners heard, the court also sentenced Bashar al-Assad's cousin today, in part for his role in the arrest and torture of 15 boys in Syria's Deraa province. That event was pivotal to the start of the war, and he is in Syria. He faces the death penalty now. How consequential is his conviction?
0: No, he does have the right to appeal, and that will go through a process now that also should, you know, guarantee a fair trial. So even in these next procedures, there needs to be fair trial guarantees. And those, and again, I said earlier, there are very serious questions around the you know, the guarantees or the ability to provide a fair trial. And again, the you know, Assad himself was sentenced in absentia, and the other defendants as well. Obviously, we oppose that because just by, you know, inherently, they, it's very difficult to guarantee a fair trial in cases such as this. And even the court has admitted that if by any chance he is delivered to Syria, then he must be retried all over again, because the court and the this particular proceeding did not really look at the culpability of those in absentia. It was very much focused on Atif Najib, his cousin, who heads the, or who formerly headed the Daraa political directorate.
1: From your perspective, what does Syria need to be able to deliver legitimate transitional justice?
0: It absolutely needs to pass a transitional justice law. First thing, that defines crimes against humanity, that defines war crimes, that defines command responsibility. None of these are present in the Syrian penal code right now. And the government kind of, or the justice ministry and the court kind of moved around that by invoking customary international law. But still, you need to have that rooted in local law. Of course, that law must also, for it to be a credible process and a sustainable process, and one that all Syrians can trust, and that can actually lead to civil peace, which is a big, you know, discussion in Syria right now. How do we achieve civil peace? You've got many different people from many different backgrounds and different opinions. And so it's really important that whatever this transitional justice law includes, it must absolutely include crimes committed by other parties to the conflict. Other parties to the conflict have also been accused of war crimes, of crimes against humanity, some of whom are in government right now. And if we don't, if the government doesn't show that it is serious about treating all grave crimes, regardless of who the perpetrator is, with the same seriousness, then it will lose that credibility in the long term.
1: Hiba, thank you so much for describing what's happened today and your take on it.
0: You're most welcome.
2: Hiba Ziyadeen is a Syria researcher and advisor with Human Rights Watch. We reached her in Damascus.

For some, baseball isn't just a pastime. It's a religion. Wherever you sit on that debate, the two will be closely intertwined tonight as the Chicago White Sox take on the Cincinnati Reds. Tens of thousands of fans watching the game in the Chicago Stadium will proudly remove their White Sox hats to don another, because it's Pope Hat Night. The event is in honor of one of the team's most famous fans, Pope Leo XIV. When the pontiff was elected in 2025, the team was having an objectively bad season. But since then, their prospects have skyrocketed to

0: the heavens. And the White Sox are currently sitting in first place in the American League's Central Division. Brooks Boyer is Chief Revenue and Marketing Officer for the Chicago White Sox. We reached him in Chicago ahead of tonight's game.
1: Brooks, the Cubs were quick to claim the Pope as a fan, but then his brother debunked that. How did you feel when they said they've been White Sox fans since they were kids?
2: Well, you know, it's interesting because where he grew up, you know, that's the parish that he belonged to. That's 99% White Sox fans. So there was a little bit of a surprise seeing that it was announced that he was a Southside Cubs fan. But when it came to light, it really wasn't all that surprising because you would stereotypically think that someone from that area would be a White Sox fan.
1: And it turns out that you were right. You are also a Catholic. So I'm wondering if his allegiance sits differently with you because of that.
2: No, I think it is, you know, whether you're a Catholic or not, I think everybody's super proud of that. We've had sitting mayors of Chicago or sitting governors of Illinois that were White Sox fans. We did have a sitting president when Barack Obama was president. He is an avid White Sox fan.
1: Oh, right.
2: You don't think you get much larger than that. And then you hear about the Pope being a White Sox fan, and I've joked around. I said, listen, you know, we're one step away from confirming that God is a White Sox fan.
1: But you are also expected as a fan to sort of put your colors out there, show your support for your team. Has Pope Leo expressed his affection for the team?
2: Certainly he has. Someone gave him a White Sox cap, and he put the White Sox cap on, and that became a very famous image, an image that hangs in our office to this day. You've heard some stories of people or seen cell phone videos of people who were in the path of the Pope Mobile, and someone will yell, "Go White Sox," and he'll turn around and give him a thumbs up. We recently had a former player that did get a personal audience with the Pope. He was on our 2005 World Series team, AJ Pierzynski, and he talked to the Pope about the White Sox, and the Pope said he's following the team. So it is very nice to know that we have a very good fan in a very high place. And no doubt that there has been a nice boost for us. We take accountability for the struggles that we've had on the field. This year, as we sit here, we are a first place team. So a lot of credit obviously goes to the manager, Will Venable, Chris Getz, our general manager, who put the team together, but to the players as well, who have come out and have competed. They all know about the Pope. They all know that the Pope is a fan of the Chicago White Sox. So we accept any and all divine intervention.
1: Well, I have an example of that from June. There was a game against the Kansas City Royals. Your pitcher, Mike Vassell, and right, catcher Drew Romo, they were mic'd up, and they asked the Pope to pray for a home run. Here's a clip of that.
3: Leo, if you're watching this game right now, say a quick prayer for a Jacob Gonzalez homer right now.
4: If that happens right now, what's the Vatican? 7 hours ahead? He's probably asleep.
1: And a home run, as you heard there. Are people inside the organization joking that Pope Leo might have had something to do with that moment?
2: Well, if you ask Mike Vassell or Drew Romo or maybe Jacob Gonzalez, that, I believe, was his first career big league home run. They feel like, yes, absolute divine intervention. Now Jacob Gonzalez has gone on to hit some more home runs, and Jacob Gonzalez is a very good baseball player.
1: To celebrate, you are handing out limited edition Pope hats to all the fans at tonight's game. How in demand are those?
2: Very high demand. It started as we are going to do 2,500 to 3,000 of these as part of a ticket plan. So if you bought a special ticket for this game, for the game tonight, you would receive a Pope hat. They sold out almost immediately. So our head of promotion, a gentleman named Mike Downey, comes in and said, I think I can get the vendor to be

0: able to supply us with 500 more.
1: Wow. Well, that's not the only way that you've been celebrating. You actually organized a mass at Raitt Field. Right. That drew 35,000 people, which is really almost double the number of people you'd see at a typical game. And I understand that you've also seen a jump, as you were describing, in those cap sales. The White Sox are just being celebrated in a way that must feel a little bit unprecedented.
0: We're seeing larger crowds than we would expect. The mass to celebrate Pope Leo sold out immediately. There's no doubt that the energy around the White Sox changed as well. In baseball and in sports, one team leaves a winner and one team leaves a loser. The day that we had the Pope Leo celebration mass, no one left upset. Everyone was happy. We had a beautiful day. It was a really unbelievable celebration of the Pope being from Chicago. So it's not just the White Sox that feel that energy. It is really the whole city of Chicago that has embraced the Pope being from here.
1: Well, thank you so much for sharing some of that energy and joy with us today.
0: Always a pleasure. Go White Sox. And hopefully we'll see many of the listeners at the park at some point this season.
2: Brooks Boyer is Chief Revenue and Marketing Officer for the Chicago White Sox. We reached him at Raitt Field Stadium in Chicago earlier today.

0: Harry Potter fans are nothing if not passionate. And it turns out there are few moments from the franchise they're quite as passionate about as the death of one particular character, Dobby, the house elf. Dobby's demise comes in book 7 of the series and is further depicted in the 7th Harry Potter film, The Deathly Hallows Part 1. And in the years since that scene was filmed, the Welsh beach where Dobby's burial occurs has become a kind of memorial site where fans can pay their very real respects to a very, and we can't stress this enough, fictional character. So, perhaps predictably, those fans were incensed to learn that a new multi-million dollar underwater power cable was set to pass through Dobby's cinematic gravesite. And now, thanks to the efforts of campaigners like Victoria McLean, that cable has been rerouted.
1: Incredibly, the person who actually did all the surveying didn't know who Dobby was, fair enough. And there was hundreds of calls made to the company asking them, please, please, please do not do this to Dobby's grave, because apparently it was going to go directly under Dobby's grave, which again is quite a shock anyway, because even if Dobby's grave wasn't there, I think it would have spoiled what is naturally a very beautiful beach. But we stopped it. I mean, how many fictional characters do you know that that's happened to?
2: Could his grave not have been moved somewhere close by even, so this important project could go ahead?
1: I don't think so. I think if, when you look at the site, there is so many hand-painted rocks there. There are monuments to Dobby. So Dobby's grave is a permanent reminder of how important he is to us as the fans.
0: That's Harry Potter fan Victoria McLean speaking to the BBC's Rajini Vaidyanathan. Unlike Ms. McLean, the project manager for the cable, called the Greenlink Interconnector, was not aware of the site's significance. Here's how Simon Ludlam learned all about it.
3: We got hundreds of calls. And so my colleague Tom, who works on all the sort of permitting, said, Simon, you know, we're going to have to respond to these calls. And I said, well, Tom, I'm super busy. And he goes, no, we really have to respond to this. I said, well, Tom, what are they on about? And they said, well, look, apparently we're going to go straight through Dobby's grave. And I said, Dobby? Who's Dobby? And they said, Dobby in Harry Potter. And I said, well, he's a fictitious character in a fictitious book. The whole thing's fictitious. What are you talking about? No, he said, it's very, very serious. And it was serious. It was serious. And so we got back with the planners and we discussed exactly how to reroute the cable so we wouldn't go anywhere into Dobby's grave. Actually, we weren't quite close to some real Bronze Age remains. But we avoided Dobby's grave. A lot of people were very happy about that.
4: Yep.
3: And the project's now going and Dobby's happy.
0: That was Simon Ludlam, project manager for the Greenlink Interconnector, speaking on the energy.

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1: We're going to take a short break now. 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
0: Stay tuned. I'm Talia Schlanger.
1: And I'm Saroja Coelho.
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4: 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Coming up in an hour, it's Ideas with Nahla Ayed.
5: Renowned writer Robert McFarlane on how humans' relationship with earth and water is changing in the Anthropocene and how that's changing those elements themselves. Coming up on Ideas.
6: From CBC News, The World This Hour, I'm Martina Fitzgerald. Canadian trade negotiators may be inching toward a potential deal with the United States. CBC News has learned there is hope of submitting a plan as soon as Monday. Tom Perry reports.
7: How are you feeling going?
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9: Dominic LeBlanc back in Washington for more talks. The Minister for Canada-U.S. Trade meeting once again with U.S. Trade Representative Jameson Greer, their third get-together in as many weeks. Sources tell CBC News Greer and LeBlanc are making progress on a potential deal that could be presented to U.S. President Donald Trump as early as Monday. Trump has threatened to impose a raft of new tariffs on Canada just 2 days later on goods ranging from alcohol to hockey sticks. Canadian negotiators are trying to avoid those new tariffs and get the existing ones on Canadian steel, aluminum, lumber, and autos lifted. They're also hoping to officially extend CUSMA, the continental trade deal between Canada, the U.S., and Mexico, amid Trump's repeated threats to walk away. Tom Perry, CBC News, Ottawa.
6: An Iranian assassination threat against the U.S. president reportedly prompted Donald Trump to switch planes for his return home from last month's NATO summit in Turkey. Trump took a jet to Ankara. When he left, he boarded the old Air Force One. It was then, according to the Washington Post, that Trump was secretly moved to a smaller plane using an airport catering truck. Dan Lamothe is one of the reporters who broke the story.
10: My understanding is there was some White House staff that did not know. This was kept close hold in a small group. And obviously the White House press corps, which reported not only in that day, but in the subsequent weeks as well, that the president had traveled on the quote unquote old Air Force One. That's simply not the case, we're told.
6: The White House has not commented, though it says it uses every tool at its disposal to address threats against the U.S. president. Severe air quality warnings cover much of southern BC as about 100 wildfires burn across the province.
11: We have seen explosive fire behavior on all four of our large fires.
6: Cliff Chapman with BC's Wildfire Service says conditions are not improving. The Bald Range fire near Summerland has now burned through more than 170 square kilometers. About 20,000 people have been forced from their homes.
11: We are not seeing significant wind on our fires in the last 48 hours, but we are seeing significant growth, which speaks to the dryness and the drought conditions that we are facing in southern BC right now.
6: BC's Wildfire Service is warning of the potential of new fires resulting from dry lightning. Ontario is advancing in its fight against wildfires, but with more than 150 burning in the province, the work is far from over. Megan Fitzpatrick reports.
12: According to Ontario's Natural Resources Minister Mike Harris, there are currently 152 active fires in the province. 12 of those are not under control. Crews are successfully containing and extinguishing fires, and recent weather conditions have helped, Harris said.
13: We are making steady progress with fewer fires burning out of control and more people returning to their communities.
12: While hundreds of evacuees have returned home, around 1,150 remain displaced. Firefighters from multiple provinces have joined the battle in Ontario, while some who were here from Alberta have now been deployed.

0: deployed to British Columbia. About 100 firefighters from Mexico are also on the ground.
1: While we're not in the clear here in Ontario yet, we are confident that we have the crews and the aircraft that we need to get the job done.
0: Some aircraft are now flying over affected communities to assess the damage. Megan Fitzpatrick, CBC News, Toronto.
2: Nearly 30,000 Canadians have expressed their unhappiness with a U.S. import, Trump's representative in Ottawa. They've signed a petition calling for Pete Hoekstra to be kicked out of the country. The petition accuses Hoekstra of making statements that undermine the relationship between our two countries and of intervening in Canadian politics. The online petition will be presented to the House of Commons this fall by Green Party leader Elizabeth May. And that is your World This Hour. For CBC News, I'm Martina Fitzgerald.
3: The weather forecast for Toronto, Hamilton, Niagara this evening, a few clouds with a low 17 overnight. For Wednesday, a slight chance of rain and a risk of a thunderstorm in the afternoon. Windy in Toronto and in Hamilton. A high reaching 24, but with the Humidex feeling like 29. For Peterborough and the Kawartha Lakes overnight, clear, a low 11 degrees. For Wednesday, a mix of sun and cloud, a chance of rain and thunderstorms in the afternoon, a high 24.
4: Hello and welcome back. I'm Saroja Coelho.
5: And I'm Talia Schlanger. This is As It Happens, the Tuesday edition, part two.
4: Coming up. Name recognition. The name of Hungary's new president might sound familiar to As It Happens listeners, since he was on the show weeks ago talking about the country's former president.
5: Stranger than fiction. The owners of a bookstore are stunned to get a letter in the mail explaining why the sender stole a book from that very shop decades ago, with the stolen text and compensation enclosed.
4: And a real scientific leap. The tiny fossil of a long-extinct toad marks a massive discovery for researchers in California, and one that has our guest jumping for joy. Stay tuned.
5: It's officially the fastest growing Ebola outbreak on record. Congo has now confirmed 2,000 deaths and almost 5,000 cases of the deadly virus. The strain of Ebola is complicating matters. It's particularly virulent and has no approved vaccines or treatments. Bagamba Arali is a community leader in Bunia, which was one of the epicenters of the outbreak, and was our guest in its earliest stages. In the months since, he has been trying to sound the alarm about how fast the virus is spreading in rural areas of Congo. We reached him again today in Bunia.
4: Bagamba, this outbreak is now the fastest Ebola outbreak ever. If we look at the more rural areas of Congo right now, how out of control is it?
6: The Ebola is still frightening here in Bunia. But good thing is around the Bunia, it's diminishing, that the number of deaths has diminished. But away from the town, you know, the contamination is going just as usual.
4: When you talk about those areas around the town, what are you hearing from your contacts about what's happening there?
6: I received a letter today from a chief, and he was writing to World Health Organization. And he said that in July, there was 104 deaths in his home area. And as he was writing today, he said that there were 12 people who needed to, you know, they needed treatment for. And a lot of people in that area, they haven't been able to understand how contamination is happening. So people are touching dead bodies. People are caring for their people, for their sick family members, just as usual. They have not yet really been able to understand how to avoid being contaminated.
4: These are areas where there are treatment centers, not too far from the villages that you're speaking about. Are people accessing them?
6: The village I'm talking about, the closest treatment center is about 40 kilometers. So even if they wanted to access it, there is no way they can, because

0: the only good mode of transport there is motorcycle taxi. And now motorcycle taxi drivers now are not willing to take any patient to that hospital. That's why it's so difficult to people. So most people are simply dying at home.
1: It sounds like there's a lot of fear in the communities right now.
0: Yes, those who understand what this virus is doing are so fearful. That's why, for example, it's very difficult to get to get these people from the village to come to the treatment center, which is about 40 kilometers where they are. And once people feel sick, it's very difficult for them to walk. So the only solution is to take and to establish another treatment center in that area. But for the moment, that has not yet been done because the response team is busy trying to control and contain the virus, Bunia and around. And now they're getting control over it in town.
1: I understand that you have actually seen pictures of people as they're trying to survive this, including a picture of children. Can you tell me what you saw?
0: Yes, my contact sent me many photos today. So he wanted me to understand what's going on. So he sent me a photo of a mother who is dead and 8 children sitting around her touching their dead mother. She sent me a photo of a woman who is dead and the other women closing her mouth and her eyes. So many kind of photos like that showing that people are still touching their dead. And there is so much desperation because often, parents die first and then it comes to children. So it's so sad. It's the photos that have been very difficult to see.
1: That is terribly, terribly sad. This isn't your first time speaking to us about this here on the show. You were with us in May, and you spoke about some of what you're saying right now, that misinformation had played out in Bunia, and I'm wondering how that's playing out in rural communities. It sounds like it could be life-saving if people had the right information about what to do when there's an Ebola breakout.
0: Yeah, I just sent to that community this evening on information in the language they understand, because one of the problems they have is that in that community, very few people can understand the French, and very few of them can understand the Swahili, which is the lingua franca. They only speak their local language, so they are suffering from this language barrier to information. So these people really need different scheme where the information is, everything is detailed in their language so they can understand it fully.
1: You've talked to us a lot about what's happening on the ground. If we turn to international organizations like the WHO, what do they need to do right now to contain Ebola in these villages where it's so out of control?
0: They are trying to do everything they can. For example, in this case, when I contacted them, they promised me that tomorrow they will be sending 2 ambulances to go and retrieve the sick. The chief told me, I asked him to give me an estimate of how many people he think got contaminated on Sunday. He said it's in the region of 50 and 100. So virus is traveling so fast because it's traveling on a sympathy. So it will take some time before really the national government and the international organization really finally catch up with this virus.
1: Bagamba, what a harrowing situation where people's love for each other, their mourning and their wish to be close actually becomes a danger to their own lives. You have had success stories where you are in Bunia. How has education worked where you are? Because you've become such an advocate for helping people understand this virus because you've seen what education can do.
0: Exactly. The villages which was an epicenter of the outbreak, besides Mongwalu, in Bunia, it was Shari and Rwampara. We went there, community leaders and missionary doctors. And after 2 weeks, we saw a serious cases diminishing. So there is some, people are now counting the dead, but at least new contaminations have really diminished. And we're still working, going to churches, going various places to teach people and try to help them based on their

0: cultural, you know, behavior, how to prevent this virus continue killing more people.
1: Well, thank you in the midst of this crisis for taking the time to speak to us today.
0: Thank you very much for having me.
2: We reached Bagamba Arali in Bunia, Congo.

0: Hungary has a new president. Today, its parliament elected András Boko to replace Tamás Szulyok, who was removed from office a month ago. The change to the largely ceremonial position is part of an effort to strip Viktor Orbán and his loyalists of their power in what the country's new prime minister, Péter Magyar, calls Operation Cleansing Fire. The name András Boko might sound familiar to As It Happens listeners, because we had him on the show almost a month ago to talk about this very transition. He is a former judge who served as the head of Hungary's Supreme Court until he was removed by the Orbán administration after criticizing the government. Part of his new role will be to oversee the writing of a new constitution to replace Orbán's from 2011. Here's a bit of what he told us last month.
1: We have to be very vigilant what's going on and what's happening right now. In my view, as far as I see today, it's the country is going to the right direction. Previously, Hungary was a rule of law state until 2010. It changed. It has changed until from 2010, and right now we are really in a transition. I think that this transition requires extraordinary measures.
0: From our very recent archives, that's newly elected president of Hungary, András Boko, speaking with Neil in July.

0: Scientists have been finding cool fossils in the La Brea tar pits in Los Angeles for decades now. Bones from animals like giant mammoths, saber-toothed tigers, and dire wolves have been discovered there, all well-preserved by the natural asphalt. And researchers have largely been focused on those big, flashy mammals. But now, a group of scientists is paying attention to some of the pit's smaller wonders. And they've discovered two tiny fossils, both from an extinct species of spadefoot toad. Emily Lindsay is a paleoecologist and one of the authors of the study published in the Journal of Vertebrate Paleontology. We reached her in Los Angeles.
1: Emily, was this small discovery a big deal for you?
2: You know, it was a big deal because, first of all, it's the first new species to be identified from the tar pit site in multiple decades. But also, it's only the second species of extinct Ice Age amphibian ever to be described from the United States. So we don't have many records of smaller animals or plants that disappeared at the same time. And part of that is because it was a very size selective extinction, but there definitely were very significant environmental changes, climate changes, as well as sort of human changes that were happening to the ecosystem at the time that did impact a lot of smaller, more sensitive species, and they've just been the subject of much less research over the years.
1: Well, as we try to give some space to this spadefoot toad, maybe we could try and imagine it. What would it have looked like?
2: Well, I imagine a toad. You know, we don't, honestly, we don't know that much about its appearance other than by comparing it with modern spadefoot toads. They're toad-like. You know, all we have from the fossil record is a bone. It suggests that it's slightly bigger than the living spadefoots, but

0: but not, it was not a giant toad by any stretch of the imagination.
1: Now, these toads were excavated way back in 1929, so it's not like you just dug them out of the earth. This was part of a larger collection, and I understand it was your colleague, Alberto Cruz, who was the one who sifted through that collection and thought to analyze the two toad fossils. So what did it take for both of you to say with confidence that this was, in fact, a new discovery?
0: This was the first time either he or I had ever discovered a new species, but he was going through our collection and looking at this very understudied collection. I mean, nothing's been published on the reptiles and amphibians from Rancho La Brea for decades. And he came across this bone and it just didn't match the bone of any living species today. And just to be sure, he went to modern museum collections. He went through the herpetology collection at the Los Angeles County Museum here in LA. He also went through the collection at the Museum of Vertebrate Zoology up in Berkeley, and it just didn't match anything. And that's when he knew that it must be a new species.
1: Can you help us imagine what life would have been like for this toad?
0: Well, so it would have been certainly living in a sort of wetland type of environment. We know that it was a bit cooler and wetter in the Los Angeles area during the Ice Age. It wasn't icy, but it was a bit cooler. And we have a lot of evidence of more water at our site, everything from water birds to turtles. So this toad would have been hopping around underneath the feet of, you know, mammoths and 3,000-pound sloths and giant bison, sort of going about its daily toad business.
1: So when did it live? Can you give us your best estimate?
0: Well, the La Brea Tar Pits fossil site, the earliest records are probably around 60,000 years ago. It's a really very young site. This is because the Los Angeles Basin was actually underwater until about 100,000 years ago. And so we have a very pretty tight time constraint in terms of geologic time on the age of the site. Unfortunately, the pit that this particular toad came out of has a very broad range of radiocarbon dates on it, everywhere from 45,000 years ago to actually the mid-Holocene. So this particular individual, we don't know when it was alive, which is unfortunate. And in order to radiocarbon date the bone, we would have to destroy the entire specimen, which is not something you do when you only have one, you know, example of
1: right.
0: a species. But we do know that it was there at some point during the Ice Age.
1: And do you have some sense of when it went extinct?
0: We know from prior research at the tar pits that there was a very abrupt, very severe extinction event almost exactly 13,000 years ago at our site, because that is when we stop getting any radiocarbon dates on any of the extinct animals. And we know that this time correlates with a period of very significant climate change, a growing human population, and an outbreak of wildfires that lasted for hundreds of years. So if I had to guess, I would say this was probably the major climatic episode that also spelled the end for this little toad. But we don't know for certain without finding more specimens and getting some radiocarbon dates on them.
1: This all comes together beautifully in the work that you're doing right now. You focus on smaller fossils in the tar pits, kind of telling us that what is small can still be wondrous, that there are hidden secrets to be discovered. What else do you think is hiding in there?
0: Wow, that's a great question. You know, there is so much of our record that really hasn't been thoroughly investigated. The remarkable thing about a tar pit is that it really captures everything. And that doesn't just include the saber-toothed cats and the mammoths. That includes things like toads and plants and insects and songbirds. And most of these have been minimally, if at all, studied up until now. And so I think that we're going to be going more and more to these unique paleontological records like we have at La Brea Tar Pits to try to understand how species

0: managed to survive or not these types of changes in the past.
1: Well, it's just fascinating. Emily, thank you so much for telling us about your work so far.
0: Thank you for having me.
2: Emily Lindsay is a curator and excavation site director at the Samuel Ocean Center for Global Ice Age Research at La Brea Tar Pits. We reached her in Los Angeles.

0: There's no doubt that the owners of the Booklegger bookstore in Eureka, California, often get books in the mail. But they aren't usually accompanied by apology letters and $100 cash. The package in question arrived at the store along with a copy of The Unstrung Harp by Edward Gorey. In the enclosed note, the sender wrote that they were sorry they'd stolen the book 40 years ago at a time where they, quote, desperately needed a spiritual awakening in their life, unquote. And in a post on social media, the store owners said they were deeply touched by this gesture, as were we. In fact, the whole saga reminded us of Nova Scotians Laura and Darcy Clark and how they were left feeling when they got their own special delivery back in November. The couple runs the Bentley's Burgers and Fries food truck just outside of Halifax. And at the time, they told Neil that they received the message not long after someone placed an order for two burgers and two fries, but never picked it up.
1: We just went on with what we do, and one day I went and checked the mail. I brought the mail into the wife, and she says, "We'll open it up," and I opened it up, and my jaw hit the floor, and there was a loose leaf letter with printing on it, and it blew our minds with $40 American in it.
2: $40 US, okay.
1: And was $40 US.
2: Handwritten or typed out?
1: Handwritten, no names, but... The order was taken October 1st, and they must have felt really bad because it said on the outside of the envelope it was stamped October 2nd when they must have mailed it.
2: Yeah.
3: The very next day.
2: What do you remember about what the letter says, Laura?
3: I was just shocked. We were reading it, and when it said AL, I was like, Darcy, is that Alberta? And he's like, AL, let's search this. So that's when it came up, Alabama. She said in her letter, I'm assuming that it is a female because just the way that it is written is what I'm thinking. And she said that she was embarrassed when she realized her mistake, so that she was enclosing $40 for the cost of her embarrassing mistake. My sincerest apologies. God bless you, it says.
2: Oh, my goodness. How do you think, I mean, is it an area code thing? How does that happen? Because it's not like a location mix up. You're the only one there. They're in Alabama. What do you think happened?
3: We searched it, Darcy, did we not?
1: Yeah, we did search it. There's a Bentley's down there, close to where they're at. And how Bentley's Burgers and Fries from Nova Scotia got on the news feed in Feedbooks or Facebook somehow to Alabama is beyond me. Algorithms, maybe? Who knows?
2: So you said no names, though. How are you going to track down the person?
1: Well, we got the address.
2: Okay, they did have a return address on it. They just didn't
1: write their name. Yeah, we got a return. So okay. That's what we're going to do there. We're just going to, like the wifey said, we're going to put some all the positive comments that were on Facebook about it. Yeah. And then we're going to photocopy those, put them in there with some of our stickers and some of our seasoning that we use.
2: The seasoning, that's a great idea. You can't ship the burgers, but they'll have to come and visit.
1: No,
2: they'll have to come and visit.
1: Customs will probably eat those.
2: What are some of the comments that people wrote on Facebook in response?
3: Right now, I just searched the thing, and we are over 80,000 views.
2: Wow.
3: And every single comment was, God bless them. Most people were saying, as bad as people are arguing about the tariffs, these are the good things that you hear. And so nothing but positive.
1: But me and the wife there, we kind of stay out of them. But tariffs, they suck. Possibly due to all the comments, that could be because of what's going on between us and them.
3: Now, we have friends that are down in Texas, and they actually seen it, and they were like, oh, my God, this is just amazing. So it's being shared around quite a bit.
0: That was Laura and Darcy Clark, the owners of Bentley's Burgers and Fries. They were speaking with Neil this past November. Now, here's Hot Hot Heat with You Owe Me and I Owe You.

0: from their 2005 album, Elevator. This is Hot Hot Heat with You Owe Me and I Owe You. And that will take us out on As It Happens for this Tuesday, August 11th.
1: As It Happens, we'll be back tomorrow. I'm Saroja Coelho. Enjoy your evening.
0: I'm Talia Schlanger. Good night.

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1: When influencer culture first started, it was refreshing, like getting real advice from a friend that you could actually trust. But a sign saying no influencers in a Nantucket shop recently sparked a huge reaction online, and it revealed strong feelings about influencer fatigue and questions about whether hating on influencers is a feminist issue. I'm Emile Niazi, sitting in for Elamine Abdel-Mahmoud. This is Commotion. Madison Malone Kircher and Kat Denbarge are here to talk about all of this. Welcome back to the show.
2: Good morning. Thanks for having us.
1: So Madison, you wrote about this Nantucket store with the no influencer sign for the New York Times. Tell us more about what kind of store this is and why they put up the sign.
2: Sure. The store is called Four Winds Craft Guild, and it's an artisan craft and antique store that's been on the island for decades. Shoppers can browse and shop for things like handmade woven baskets that start at a price point of about $1,800 USD.
1: Very cool.
2: Very beautiful, very high end. And I spoke with the owner, who insists that that sign was meant to be tongue in cheek, that slapping up a big, handmade, by the way, quarter board sign that says no influencers was meant to be a social commentary and not a literal rejection of influencers.
1: I mean,
2: do I agree with that?
1: Yes, hard to believe, right? Especially because it was handmade, which sounds lovely as well. but it's when they posted this sign on their Instagram that things really blew up, right? And it's not like hating on influencers is necessarily new. What do you think it was about this sign in this moment that got people so heated?
2: Hanging up that sign brought together an intersection of a whole bunch of things people love to hate, right? We're talking about wealth, we're talking about power, we're talking about access to public spaces, but also the

0: moment where this thing really took off is an influencer named Paige Paul, who used to be Paige Lorenz before she got married, who has a brand called Dairy Boy and has a store on Nantucket, got really fired up about this. She digs in and says that this is a feminist issue, that to ban influencers is essentially to ban women. And if you're a feminist, you shouldn't stand for this.
1: You can't see it, but like my steam is rising from my head.

0: have this exact conversation because it feels like a perennial issue at this point. It's a conversation that has been, firing off for probably like a decade now. And when I saw the way that this was spiraling out online, there were things I could agree with and disagree with on sort of both sides as the aisle, as it were. We do know that the term influencers is gendered. When people think of an influencer, they think of a woman. And in fact, content creators who are men, male influencers, go out of their way to avoid being called an influencer because of the negative connotation of the term. At the same time, a lot of people, when they talk about influencer fatigue, they're talking about broader issues like the wealth gap. They're talking about issues like consumption culture and seeing people make a living off of not just posting their life online, but specifically buying luxury items and goods and sort of rubbing it in everybody's faces online. So some of that distaste is not rooted in misogyny, even though when we think of influencers, we do think of women.
1: Yes, right. I mean, it's not unfair to say that the bulk of influencers have been traditionally women, but to conflate it as a feminist issue to bring up the fatigue seems interesting. Madison, what do you think about the way the conversation has evolved from this one little shop in this one little town to becoming this like treatise on how we feel about influencers now?
2: Four score. And it wouldn't be an internet discourse if there wasn't backlash and then backlash to the backlash. So
1: Right.
2: first we see this conversation Kat's talking about where people are sort of rallying behind the idea that this is anti-woman. But then you start to see a sort of bigger-brained reaction to the idea that many of the influencers who were so enraged here have never said anything political ever online. They have not raised their hand or their voices on any topic in our world or society in years. But this sign in the store in Nantucket that sells $1,800 bags is the issue they decided to stand up for. And that started to rub people the wrong way, right? It doesn't take much to get the internet masses sort of angry at influencers, at content creators. It felt like these creators were telling on themselves a bit.
1: I'm Emile Niazi sitting in for Elamine Abdel Mahmoud. This is Commotion, and we are talking about this idea of influencer fatigue, and whether influencers might be on the way out. Madison Malone Kircher and Kat Tenbarge are here having this conversation with us. Kat, I want to get to sort of like how influencer culture got started, because I think at the beginning, people did really find it refreshing, right? You were getting tips on, how to do your makeup or how to get out a particularly tough stain as a mom. And it felt authentic and genuine. And you could understand why brands were turning to influencers rather than traditional ads. Can you tell us a bit about why, like, influencer culture really took off?
0: Yeah, absolutely. To your point, it was raw, unfiltered content, and it was content that was distinctly separate from gatekeepers like the traditional media. When YouTube first started as a platform, some of these early vlogging stars were people from marginalized backgrounds, like queer teenagers who did not have a voice or representation in the mainstream at that time. What's been interesting over the years is those parasocial bonds between viewers and creators, where it almost feels like that person is your friend, even if you've never met them because of the closeness that the screen offers. That has now, in a lot of cases, flipped on its head, where the parasociality of the relationship is still there. But instead of feeling a sense of affection for that influencer, now a lot of people feel a sense of hatred and like obsessively hating these influencers instead of appreciating what they once viewed as authentic realness.
1: I mean, Madison, it feels like this is such a relatively new industry, and yet we have come so far from like its, origin story. How would you describe our relationship with influencers in 2026?
2: People are desperate for, Kat just said it, the A word, authenticity, right? Particularly in an era of AI slop content where we have to really be on the tips of our toes, paying attention to whether or not we're being sold something fake on the internet at all times. But the problem is, in the 10 years where influencer culture has really risen to power, people have gotten smarter and they've come to realize that maybe that authenticity can't ever be real at all, which leaves us sort of at this weird standoff point. And I think that's how you get to a moment where people are screaming online, defending a store in Nantucket, because we don't really know where to put those feelings about this industry.
1: And Kat, is any part of this also because now

0: we're all influencers. Like, it's no longer sort of a group of people who are really good at utilizing social media. It's everyone is constantly broadcasting every aspect of their lives to their friends and family.
1: 100%. There are so many traditional careers that now almost require you to have an online presence, especially in anything creative. Anyone who's a writer, anyone who works in advertising and marketing, even people who are in more working class positions or things that we wouldn't traditionally think of having anything to do with influencers, like doctors, lawyers, and teachers. You're seeing people, you know, pick up the camera and speak into it because this has become not just a viable path, but increasingly one that almost feels required to reach any sort of audience or have any sort of success at all.
0: Is any of that anger towards the companies themselves, the brands themselves, and sort of like the explosion of consumer culture, Madison, or is it truly this like disdain for the people at the center of it?
2: I firmly believe that the average internet viewer is getting savvier and savvier, and they do feel a sense of ire and rage towards these brands. What's difficult is they don't direct it at the brands, right? They're going to direct it at the person, usually a woman, usually young, that they have hired to speak on their behalf on the internet. And so that's sort of an unfair disheveling there. You know, it's sort of unfair that necessarily these young women end up having to bear the brunt of criticism for what should be them choosing to take the check, but also the behavior of these brands.
0: You know, Kat, people say they do want authenticity. They want that like real, genuine person to speak to them sort of in an intimate way. But is that what you see play out online? Like, or are the clicks sort of leaning towards something a little different?
1: Yeah, it's really interesting because people always say they want authenticity, but sometimes that authenticity actually can provoke a very negative reaction. Like, it can almost feel like the more real you are, if it doesn't suit the mass general public on the internet's tastes, then that can very quickly morph into a frightening wave of hate, which we've seen time and time again, particularly again with women. If you look at snark subreddits, the majority of their targets, the vast majority of them are women influencers. And in order to stay relevant online, some influencers have increasingly leaned into the rage bait model because in order to stay in the conversation, when the field is becoming increasingly saturated, you almost need people to hate something about you. And if you feel like you can control that, then it can almost exist to your benefit. One example of this for me personally is I found out very quickly after getting into podcasting that people hated my voice. They hate vocal fry, which is again, very, very gendered. And after a little bit, I was like, I'm gonna lean into this because at the end of the day, people leaving comments saying, I hate your voice, it does boost you in the algorithm. So I think a lot of these influencers are simultaneously tapping into that.
0: Madison, what do you think about this idea of rage bait? Because it feels like the algorithm is often leading the content and not the other way around.
2: Right. I mean, Kat just referenced this, but when you leave a comment on a video you hate or you watch a video you hate 10 times and then you send it to 5 friends, the algorithm, the app has no idea that you did that because you hate it. All it knows is, oh, this is getting attention. We should show it to more people because this person wanted to send it to 10 people. Who wouldn't want to see this? And so the funny part here is if you really hate something online, you should ignore it. You should not engage with it. You should block the user. You should dislike the video. But that's not how people act. And so it's very funny because the very folks who say they hate a thing online, you know, this influencer discourse, they're the reason it didn't stop.
0: And Kat, what happens, you know, when the algorithm rewards the clicks, but not the reason that we're clicking?
1: Yeah, I think what we've seen over the years increasingly is that these algorithms reward rage almost more than anything else, because rage is so powerful of an emotion. To Madison's point, when something online makes you really mad, you might leave an angry comment and then you might send it to 10 people and be like, doesn't this make you mad too? It's much more intoxicating than just liking or disliking something. If there's an angle there where you're like, oh, I can't believe this influencer DoorDashed a $25 Starbucks coffee when she could have just walked down the street for 5 minutes to pick it up, then you're really going to boost the engagement on that. And that's exactly why these influencers are ordering $25 worth of Starbucks on DoorDash, because they know it. They're savvy. And in fact, a low-level controversy can boost your career beyond what you imagined possible. We've seen this with so-called cancel culture, where a lot of the influencers

0: to have gone through the platform's biggest scandals, they're bigger than ever. It's in fact what elevated them to the heights of this career path.
1: Yeah, I no longer see, you know, on TikTok, people fear the controversy. It's almost like, great, it got me to 100,000 followers, and now I'm just going to lean into this. And it seems easier than ever to sort of leave that controversy behind, too, if you just make enough content. Madison, yep. are you seeing that come up?
2: Yeah, absolutely. And the phrase cancel culture, I think, has sort of vanished from the fear lexicon online. And I think that's very telling, right? The idea that we're all saying here that, you know, being what we might have referred to years ago as being canceled, that's gonna cut you a bigger check down the road, mm-hmm. almost certainly, when that whatever, you know, kerfuffle dies down and all that's left is you have a bunch of new followers.
1: Yeah.
2: Who probably will forget about the thing they were mad about in the first place.
1: Who probably don't even remember why they were following
2: yeah, exactly.
1: you in the first place. You know, Kat, what do you think about then in the age of AI as more and more brands realize they don't even have to pay the influencer, they can pay like a robot to do it. Do you see us sort of moving beyond the age of the influencer?
0: I think that AI, undeniably, it's already creating this sort of intrusion into influencer spaces. There's already AI content populating the internet and people are interested and they are watching it. But what AI cannot and will not replace is that human drama that at the end of the day fuels internet culture, because it just doesn't hit the same way. If two AI generated influencers are beefing, where's the real drama and the stakes? It's not going to be the same as a real woman being like, this is anti-feminist to put up this no influencers sign. Like, that is something that AI cannot replace, and people will always be chasing for clicks on the internet.
1: Madison, last word to you. Do you think we are ready to break up with influencers, or are they just really here to stay?
2: They're here to stay. It'll change a little, but they're here to stay. They've always been here. We just called them different things.
1: So terrifying. They've always been here.
2: They walk among us.
1: I really appreciate you both being on here to chat about this with us today.
2: Thanks.
0: Thanks for having us.
1: Madison Malone Kircher is an internet culture reporter for the New York Times, and Kat Tenbarge is an independent journalist. You can find her writing at spitfire.com. They're both in New York City.

0: I'm Emil Niazi, sitting in for El Amin Abdel Mahmoud. This is Commotion. You're listening to a little bit of Olivia Rodrigo's expectations, and that's because she recently had this to say.
1: I have been to certain concerts and certain festivals where people wear diapers so that they can be front row of the show. And that's been an experience as a performer that I've smelled and
2: experienced. That is insane behavior.
0: Well, that is pretty nasty behavior. That's part of a trend of fans starting to wear diapers and even defecating themselves to keep their spots at the front of shows. Megan LaPierre is here to tell us what's happening and why concert culture might be going down the toilet.
3: What can you do? Yeah, we've been seeing this growing trend, especially this summer, of people peeing and pooping themselves at concerts. I think I have to start with Noah Kahan, who feels a little bit unfairly targeted. However, at the same time, maybe it's the whole backwoods stick season vibe of his shows that makes people hear the call of the wild, so to speak. But there have been reports of people pooping on the floor at his shows and people peeing, and in one case, ruining someone's purse by peeing on it. And then we've also had incidents of poop happening at a 5 Seconds of Summer concert, a metal band called Devil Skins show in New Zealand. Someone pooped in the pit. And then somebody also alleged that someone peed on their entire family at a Morgan Wallen concert. So something is in the air, and it stinks.
0: Oh my goodness. Pooped in the Pit would also be a good band name.
3: Yes.
0: Just absolutely. As a backup for an

0: anyone that's listening, if you've been considering a new band name. Megan, if you have been really up close at a concert, you know that it's a very premium spot. It's tough to give up, but it does feel like there's something more going on because, you know, for the most part, one of those like red lines of, okay, I'm going to give up my spot is generally I have to go to the bathroom. Mm-hmm. you know, is there anything else behind why people are doing this? Why they so desperately want to stay up close and personal with their favorite artists?
1: Absolutely. I think we also like can't ignore the financial factor here because of just how much concert tickets cost now. And if you're paying hundreds or even thousands of dollars for floor seats to see your favorite artist, and you get up there, you do not want to miss a second because that second is worth dollars. But yes, there's absolutely also a sense of sort of closeness and being seen by somebody whose music already makes you feel seen, but having that sort of real eye contact interaction of being in the front row. It is a special experience, but it's also in fandom sort of a form of social currency. It's the kind of thing where, especially online now, if you have a following, if you have a fan page and you manage to get some unobstructed footage close up of your favorite artists and you can post that, that's going to amount to views, that's going to amount to followers, and that's going to amount to increasing your standing in the fandom, which is a community, yes, but it's also very hierarchical.
0: Yes, I was going to say it feels like there's a bit of social media at play here because Barricade or, you know, or this like the idea of getting into the pit, it didn't seem as necessary or vital when I was like growing up going to concerts. It was like, yeah, my mom's never going to let me line up for 5 hours at 2 a.m. to do that. So is that idea new-ish relatively to like get the Barricade spot?
1: I think it's been around for a while. I personally experienced it a bit in my youth in terms of just like, you know, wanting to just be close and sort of have that closeness, because especially now, I think in the social media age, there is that parasocial relationship between us and the musicians who make the music we listen to. And I think that has also in one way served to kind of take them off of a pedestal, which has also had adverse effects, as we're seeing. People just don't have basic respect for sometimes the artists themselves. There have been plenty of other incidents of people stage crashing and throwing things at performers. And I think it's also like a huge lack of respect for fellow fans, because there's a sense of entitlement that you know, you are a true fan. And we don't know how to quantify or qualify that, but people believe it and they will act accordingly.
0: Yeah, we've definitely talked about the, you know, increasing bad behavior at concerts on this show. But is there a history of fans like, you know, taking it this far, losing bodily control at concerts?
1: Yeah, you know, I think everything, at least as far back as Beatlemania, people have written about people peeing themselves at the Beatles, which, you know, fair enough, I guess.
0: But for the Beatles,
1: yeah, you know, we make an exception, and I think there are probably some old rock dudes who will be kind of pissed that this conversation is even happening and think that we're being prissy because, like, yeah, we should be able to pee wherever. It's metal, it's punk, whatever. But I think that we also have to consider that the sheer scale of concerts has changed. Like, CBGB's famously smelled like piss, but you know, it was a small room versus even an arena with like 20,000 seats. Everybody is going to feel the repercussions, especially if you happen to be in the section of somebody relieving themselves.
0: I mean, so we've seen artists start to push back against this behavior. We heard from Olivia Rodrigo off the top. Other artists like Phoebe Bridgers are starting to ban shows, phones at their shows. Is this like pushback from the artists themselves having any effect?
1: I do think it's crucial, especially for in the case of Olivia Rodrigo. I think probably some people just simply never considered the fact that she would be able to smell them. And that's crucial. But at the same time, people don't like being told what to do. And that sort of discouragement is always just going to encourage a certain brand of person to kind of lean in further.
0: So what do you think, Megan? Is concert culture really going down the toilet?
1: Well, I would love to have hope and believe that we shouldn't flush it away just yet.

0: I think, you know, there have always been bad actors, but they just now have this newfound visibility thanks to social media. And I think that can also mean potentially they can be held accountable more readily. And I think it's just a good reminder for all of us to kind of consider others a little bit more and know that when you're seeing your favorite artist, everybody around you is also seeing their favorite artist, and it's as important to them as it is to you.
1: So what do you think can be done to change it, if anything?
0: That is the true question. I do think, I mean, it's hard because we're going to give it attention no matter what happens, right? If people do or don't face consequences, they're going to get attention for this, even if we don't even have a perpetrator. There's going to be some sort of buzz around it, and it's going to create the sense of apathy and dread. But at the same time, what actually can be done? Can we enforce people get taken out of a show if they are found behaving badly? I don't know if that is truly enforceable. And it's hard. It's hard to know where to go from here, and other than to just for everybody to just kind of, you know, be a little mindful. But everybody is very committed to the bit and the viral moment if they can have it.
1: If they can have it. Well, Megan, so appreciate you having this conversation with us.
0: Of course.
1: Megan LaPierre is a music journalist and associate online editor at Exclaim magazine.

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1: Meghan Park was one of the breakout stars of the young adult series The Secret Life of the American Teenager. 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

0: Something is happening in Dawson Creek. A wave of violence has swept over this community of just 13,000 people. 15 murders in the last 5 years.
1: Some criminals, I put them into the category of supervillains.
0: I'm Timothy Sawa, and from CBC's Uncover and the Fifth Estate, an investigation into deaths and disappearances in Dawson Creek and what's behind it all.
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4: Renowned writer Robert McFarlane on how humans' relationship with earth and water is changing in the Anthropocene and how that's changing those elements themselves. Coming up on Ideas.
5: From CBC News, The World This Hour, I'm Martina Fitzgerald. Crews in British Columbia are dealing with explosive fire behavior in all four major fires affecting the province. The biggest of them, the Bald Range Fire in the Okanagan region, has grown to more than 150 square kilometers. Across the province, more than 20,000 people have been forced to leave their homes. Kelly Green is BC's Minister of Emergency Management.
6: Emergency support services are available for those who need it. We are block booking hotels and other accommodations in the area. We currently have 1,600 block booked hotel rooms in Penticton, Kelowna, and West Kelowna. And anyone looking for a room should go to the local reception center.
5: Severe air quality warnings cover much of southern BC, with officials warning new fires could result from dry lightning in the central interior and Okanagan regions. Ontario officials are updating efforts to fight wildfires in the province's north. Natural Resources Minister Mike Harris says more people are returning to their communities as fewer fires burn out of control.
7: There are 152 active fires across the province. Of those, 12 are not under control at this time. And since our last update, an additional 84, so that's 84 on top of the 80, that we announced just a short week ago have been declared out. So great news.
5: 14 communities in northern Ontario have been evacuated, with more than 1,100 people still taking shelter in host communities. The rush is on to find survivors of a powerful earthquake in Colombia. More than 240 people are dead after the magnitude 7.4 quake struck early yesterday, flattening buildings and destroying homes. Cody Weddle has the latest.
8: Rescue teams and civilians have rushed to find survivors of a deadly earthquake in western Colombia. They're determined to reach those who may be trapped in the rubble of collapsed buildings, using excavators, shovels, even their bare hands. Officials say over 153 buildings were destroyed in and around the cities of Pereira and Cali, home to over 2 million residents. Crews have already rescued a number of people, but believe more may be trapped. We have approximately 24 more hours, says this rescuer, of the race to find survivors. From Cali, Nicole Davia says everyone there is moving, trying to help, taking water and food to the sites of collapsed buildings. Cody Weddle for CBC News, La Guaira, Venezuela.
5: There is hope that trade talks in Washington will produce a deal ready for approval by the beginning of next week. Sources have told CBC the goal is to arrive at a joint proposal which can be presented to the U.S. president by Monday or Tuesday. That would allow time for a decision before Donald Trump's latest tariff deadline. A new 50% levy on hundreds of Canadian imports is scheduled to take effect on August 19th. Canada-U.S. Trade Minister Dominic LeBlanc met with U.S. Trade Representative Jamieson Greer in Washington for about an hour today, the third time in as many weeks the pair has met face-to-face. An Iranian assassination threat against the U.S. president reportedly prompted Donald Trump to switch planes for his return home from last month's NATO summit in Turkey. Trump took a jet to Ankara. When he left, he boarded the old Air Force One. It was then, according to the Washington Post, that Trump was secretly moved to a smaller plane using an airport catering truck. Dan LaMoth is one of the reporters who broke the story.
9: My understanding is there was some White House staff that did not know. This was kept close hold in a small group. And obviously the White House press corps, which reported not only in that day, but in the subsequent weeks as well, that the president had traveled on the quote unquote old Air Force One. That's simply not the case, we're told.
5: And the White House has not commented on the story, though it says it uses every tool